0: day. It's about 68 degrees right now, so it's not going to get much better, and the rain will be coming later today. Now, unfortunately, I've got some bad news, and I'm looking at it. I mean, the 76ers are down 3 games to the New York Knicks. Okay, they have not been in pretty much any of these games. They were ahead in the first quarter for this last game, game three. But just for some reason or another, those Knicks, I tell you, they're just hot. So the Knicks are, you know, I'm hoping tomorrow that the 76ers will at least not get swept. I don't know. TJ is my producer for today. And TJ, what do you think about the sweep? I hope that doesn't happen.
1: I mean, I don't know. Philly teams always seem to choke in the middle of playoffs.
0: I know. And speaking of choking, we got the Flyers also down 3 games at this point. They're playing tonight, actually. So another one. I mean, you know, we've gone from feast to famine and so on down the line because they're not doing so well as well. Again, 3 games down. They don't want to get eliminated tonight, so hopefully that works out. At least we can – well, the one thing about the 76ers, I can say the 76ers did beat the Boston Celtics, okay? That was something I was extremely happy about. Boston was one of the top seeds and was great. Anytime you beat Boston, it's a feather in your cap. So even though the 76ers aren't doing great, I think it's pretty good that at least they beat the Celtics. They were in the playoffs. It's been a while since they actually even made the playoffs, so I'm pretty happy with that. And now the Phillies. Oh, my goodness, the Phillies. What is going on there? New coach, obviously, coming in. You know, he's a staple. I mean, he was a Yankee for many years. And unfortunately, I think it's the third loss, I think, in a row. Is that right, TJ? Because you've been following that. I know you've been doing a lot of stuff with the Fanatic. Is that correct with regards to three losses in a row?
1: Something like that. I mean, I think once Rob Thompson got fired, though, I feel like they did a whole lot. They're doing a whole lot better. But how you lose against the Rockies, I have no idea.
0: Yeah, unfortunately, I like Rob Thompson. I mean, I don't think he took this season seriously when they interviewed him. And it's going to be a great season, blah, blah, blah, all type of stuff. And it's just not coming together. I don't think that Rob Thompson could have done it again. Although, again, on the Fanatic, our sister station, they talked about that. And I remember them not too long ago saying, Rob will be around a while, at least another year. They gave him another year. Unfortunately, that's not the case. So we'll see how it goes. But right now, my hopes are on with the Eagles, that hopefully that'll turn around as well. And that'll be one team that at least we can hope that we'll not just get into the playoffs, which they've done, but actually get to the Super Bowl again. I think that would be fantastic as well. So sorry, Philadelphia fans, it doesn't look good. But at least when it comes to the Phillies, it could be worse, folks. You could be a Met fan, okay? They're the one team that basically is doing worse than every other team in Major League Baseball. And I guess that's a feather in our cap, is that we're not the worst at this point for the Phillies. So thank you for coming in and talking with me and having me talk with you. We've got a fantastic guest. She is absolutely amazing. Her name is Erica Muse, and she is an actress, okay? Started acting at 5 years old in Christmas musicals and worked her first film set at 15. Erica now works in film, voiceover, commercials, and print. Stories continue to get her through the darkest times in her life, and we'll talk about that and provide an outlook. Now, as you know, we have a lot of established recording artists on this show. We have established movie stars and TV stars that have been on this show. But I like to also talk about the up-and-coming stars. I think that's what the show is all about. Yeah, I can get, obviously, the established guests, which are on, you know, late-night shows and all that. And that's great. But I like to talk with those that are just on their way up, and they're doing very well, like Erica. Erica's been doing this for a while. She's got a whole bunch of movies we'll talk about, whole bunch of stuff going on, and the career of her is just skyrocketing. So, Erica, how are you doing today? How are you been?
2: Great. Thank you so much for having me on, and thank you for all of the kind words. It means a lot. I'm doing what I can, you know, you strive for the next audition, the next opportunity. And really all you can do is be as ready as you can when that opportunity comes around.
0: And that's the way it is for even the established actors or actresses that have done this. They got their first big break and the next thing you know, they're in stardom. I mean, I've had a bunch of guests on that were, you know, they were known, but not really that known. And all of a sudden it clicked. And the next thing you know, they're multimillionaires with contracts and basically people coming, you know, directors and producers coming out of the woodwork, wanting them to work with them. And that's, you know, you're building a resume. You've got two dozen, I guess, movies behind you, commercials. Okay, I think I've seen you in a few of those. We'll talk about that as well, as well as a whole bunch of stuff.
2: A lot of anime.
0: Absolutely. Oh, exactly. And, of course, you're a survivor of abduction as well. Now, I like to talk about that because you've turned your life around and dealing with all the negative things that could happen in a person's life. So we'll talk about that as well. So tell me about your first acting gig, 5 years old, in Christmas musicals. Tell me about that.
2: I fell in love the first time I saw a stage production. And I grew up in a small suburb of Dallas, with, you know, my parents were really, really, Christian, and we went to a private school. A little bit sheltered from a lot of different, things, I guess, outside of where I live. So really my only experience with the stage was the Christmas, and religious, performances and stuff. And I immediately was like, I want to be a part of that, you know, and I did dance as well, at a young age. And so, yeah, I took to the stage pretty much immediately. I really enjoyed, I guess the feeling of entertaining people and then finding joy in what I was doing up there.
0: So I'm assuming you were a shy kid and basically, I guess the acting, you know, made you, because that's my daughter's story. My daughter was the same way. She's a triple threat. She's done a whole bunch of stuff, even for Disney. And bottom line is she was very shy until she started to get into acting. Was that your case or not really?
2: No, I had ADHD, so I tended to be immediately too much for people. And so a lot of the times I would just come on too strong, I think. Like, I wanted to meet people and then be friends in 10 seconds. And sometimes it went really, really well and sometimes not so much. And on the stage, it's okay to be extra, you know, like that's really what they want, to be entertained. And so it was a great outlet for all of that extra energy, I think. But my ADHD when I was younger actually just made me run up to people immediately and be entirely too friendly too soon. So kind of the opposite. I was never shy at all.
0: Yeah, you know, it's funny. My daughter actually was, and when she gets on stage, she's actually a different person, like a totally different person than the one that I know. And guess what? Because she was in all these plays, community theater, regional theater, and so on, I got into it. Okay, I did some in college back in the 80s, okay? And the only reason why I did it is because the football team was horrible. So I played on the football team. Mm. The baseball team was okay. But if I really wanted to meet girls, I'd have to be an actor. And I remember that at Kane University. I got involved with a whole bunch of shows. And the bottom line is that's why I did it. Got out of it for about 20 years. My daughter got in it, I guess, in around 2000. And she says, Dad, they need someone for this, that, and the other thing. And before you know it, I'm doing some off-Broadway stuff. I've done, Nurse Jackie, which was, I live on Showtime. I've done movies, independent movies like yourself, and off-Broadway stuff. And I'll tell you, I enjoy doing it. In fact, I'm going to be recently, they just picked me to be in My Fair Lady. So I do a lot of musicals.
2: Oh, congratulations.
0: Yeah. Well, you know, I just did Tarzan. And before Tarzan, I did Newsies. So for some reason, they think I can sing, which is pretty interesting. But I'm not on the level of you, okay? I've not done nearly as many movies as you. You're young. You're on your way up. Me, I'm like on a roller coaster. You know when you reach the top and you start heading back down, you know, like a 90 degree, you know, drop? That's me. I'm in the drop right now. So,
2: in this industry, you never know. You might have another hill coming. You don't know.
0: You'd never know. I mean, certain people, you know, have started in their 30s and 40s and even 50s and made it really big. So you never know. But I want to hear about your career. I want to hear about your career because 5 years old, you started doing the Christmas musicals, and your first film that you did was at 15 years old. Tell me about that experience.
2: Okay. Well, basically, when I was much younger, I was really inspired by Mrs. Doubtfire, actually.
0: Okay.
2: And I saw for the first time and considered the voice behind the cartoon characters. You know, there's a lot of scenes in that with Robin Williams voicing the cartoon characters. And I was like, I never even considered like the people behind that. I could be a part of these cartoons that I absolutely love, you know. But then my parents were like, oh, you need to be more sensible about this. Those are celebrities, you know, that's not really the lifestyle you're in and stuff. And so they were realists, which is totally fine. But I was like, okay, so I need to make a name for myself first. Got it. So then I started striving to try to be in films and stuff. And, I started looking for different projects that I could work on online. And I had my mom, drop me off downtown Dallas, just a few miles actually from where she worked. So she was willing to let me be in this, film, and I did F5. It was a charity film for American Red Cross to show what it would be like and what the first responders would do if an F5 tornado hit. And I got to be one of the tornado victims, and I carried my little sister into the hospital, basically, is what I did. And I absolutely loved working on it. So I kept trying to get into more stuff, but when you know, I just didn't have really the resources, I think, that I needed to figure out the answers of, like, what do I even do next to get into something like this? And they really wanted me to focus on school. So at the time, I just did a couple of those independent films, and then I made costumes for another independent horror film. And then I did a bunch of music videos going into college. And one of the people that I did music videos with, I ended up working with his band for a while. And I was guesting at a convention as a cosplayer because I had been making costumes for many, many years. I was involved with stage and things all through school. And so I guessed as a cosplayer across the hall from someone I had done music videos with. And I said, "You're the voice of Majin Buu." And this was Josh Martin. And he said, "I've told you this for years. I, God's honest truth, I thought he was joking and he was just really good at doing the laugh."
0: Yeah.
2: And we had become friends over the years. And I said, "Well, if you can do that, I can do that." But I was joking. And he said, "Well, you should take my best friend's class." And I did. And for the first time, I got to see what it looks like for my voice to come out of a character on the screen. And I never looked back. I kept training. I made a demo reel, and then I kept improving it. And it took about 3.5 years to really get in. I think that was slowed a bit by COVID. I had bad timing. I landed my first role voicing an animated character March of 2020, March 8th. So as you all know, about 4 days later, all the studios shut down for about a year and a half as far as like bringing in new talent and everything due to COVID.
0: Okay.
2: And then I kind of relaunched in 2021, and now I'm back into on screen as well. So it's snowballed in a lot of different directions, but yeah, it all started with my first film at 15. And then I just kept trying to be involved with acting and getting into entertainment, 'cause I wanted to be a part of that and making those stories that people escape into.
0: That's great. That's great. For those just joining us, we are talking with an amazing actress, up and coming, Erica Muse, and we'll be back with Live on Tape right after these messages. Each year, 5,000 people, including children, choke to death. 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And welcome back to Live.

0: up and coming. Looking at your schedule here, I'm looking at everything you did on IMDb. And it's like, mm-hmm. you know you're successful when you go down to IMDb and you keep going and it says, hey, add more or hit more, hit more, hit more, hit more, hit more. See, with me, you only got half a page. That's it. That's it. You know, there's nothing else. Okay. Yes, I've done about maybe, I don't know, 5,000 radio and television interviews, which, you know, theoretically you can put a television interview there. But movies-wise and stuff along those lines, man, you are just impressive. And one thing I did notice.
1: Thank you.
0: One thing I did notice, and I saw this movie, it was great. We'll go through all your movies, but I noticed that you've got down 12 Mighty Orphans, 2021.
1: Yes.
0: Tell me about that. That movie was fantastic.
1: Thank you. Now, I didn't really, you probably noticed, I'm not actually on screen in that film. But what happened was I was working as a stand-in and a photo double for Natasha Bassett.
0: Okay.
1: And then about 2 days into filming, they ended up upgrading me to play one of the cheerleaders or one of the football players' girlfriends. And then I was a cheerleader in a few scenes, but I played one of the football players' girlfriends. And we did about 11 days as those characters filming. But when they were in post-production for, gosh, 2 or 3 years, so we were all, for a lot of us, it was our first role. So we were really excited and waiting and stuff. And those of you that work in the industry, you know, this happens all the time and it's totally fine. But they got a hold of authentic footage from the 30s. So they replaced a lot of the footage from the film with footage they didn't know they'd be able to get a hold of.
0: Okay.
1: And so a lot of those scenes were replaced with authentic footage from the 30s. So I'm not in the final screen cut of the film, but it was a lot of fun to work on. And I got to meet Luke Wilson. We had lunch together a couple times and really, really nice guy. It was pre-COVID, so also very different times for filming. Filming now is a lot different, and I hope it someday returns to that. As opposed to having like A team, B team, and C team all separated. So yeah. Like if you're doing a stand-in or a background or something, you don't really meet the main cast. Back
0: sure.
1: then it was just like everybody hung out, you know? So it was really, really different since onset, I guess. And then Martin Sheen pranked me while I was getting my hair done to be Opal's photo double. The hairdresser was doing my hair and my eyes are closed because she was touching up my eyeshadow at the same time. And I opened them and suddenly Martin Sheen had the hair curler instead of the hairdresser. And he was like, he was laughing and he was like, you can't trust this guy. And he gave it back to him. And I was just like, I was frozen and shocked. And yeah, it was really cool to work with that crew. Absolutely.
0: Well, what was it like when you open your eyes and you see Martin Sheen, you know, from The West Wing and from Apocalypse Now and, I mean, so many movies. What was that
1: yeah.
0: like when you saw him? You must have went, if it was me, my mouth would be open. And I've interviewed a lot of...
1: I was frozen.
0: Yeah, I would think so.
1: I was just frozen. I was like, oh my God. Like, he was gone before I reacted. Like, I opened my eyes and I was like, I was just staring. They were like all laughing because I guess that's just how he is on set. And they had already been on set with him for the day before. And then I go, that was Martin Sheen. And they're like, yeah, yeah. I'm just like, oh my God. it was really, really surreal. It was a really fun time.
0: Yeah. I've been doing this for 20 or 30 years. And when I get, you know, superstars like Martin Sheen on the radio or just I meet them at events, I still get a little tongue-tied. You know, it's like even though they're just like us, Denzel Washington, for
1: yep.
0: example, I met him during the set of Taking a Pelham 1-2-3, and I just sat mm-hmm. there and like, you know, it's kind of like Fred Flintstone when he's on camera. If you watch the commercial, or actually cartoon, and he's sitting there and he's opening his mouth, but nothing's coming out. Okay, that was probably me. But I want to go through my listenership and go over the movies you've done. Okay, that are on IMDb, and then we can you know pick a few that we want to talk about. Let's see,
1: okay.
0: We got the Fruit of Evolution, The Daily Life, Beast Tamer, More Than a Married. SEO.
1: Some of those are some big titles. Yeah, they're anime, so you don't have to go through all those if you don't want to. I totally get it.
0: I'm going to keep going, man. You got All My Life.
1: Okay.
0: You got Mighty Orphans, Hooking Up. You got. By the way, I love AMA. We'll talk about that. Fruit Basket, Prelude, The Ice Blade, After the Rain, Queer You Are, Was it the Island of Giant Insects? That sounds like fun. shoot

0: goal to the future, life with an ordinary guy, mutant, I guess, python, don't tell Larry. We could talk about that one, too. King of the Serpent. I just keep going. I mean, you know, I get just Super Smash, Lucifer. That's pretty cool. And, you know, I had a gal on, basically, Francesca Callo. And she actually had, the Japanese or it's Korean. I'm sorry. It was a K-pop type of thing, and she was up against K-pop at the Academy Awards, and she had a lead in that. She lost, of course. K-pop won everything, but she's been doing that stuff, and because she's Asian and knows the language, she can understand when it's being transferred over from Korean to the United States, and she was doing all the voiceover work for the American version of those things. Mm-hmm. So that's a big industry that you're doing.
1: Yeah, there. Absolutely. I do a lot of the dubbing to English from Japanese and from Chinese donghua instead of anime when we do the Chinese animation. So we do a lot of donghua as well.
0: Yeah,
1: and then I do some of the vertical short form Chinese dramas that you'll see on like Instagram and stuff. I also work on localizing those to English. Those aren't on the IMDb, but those are really fun to work on. I do a lot of those through Fly Voice in China, which is interesting because the time zone difference, but they're really fun to work with.
0: Do you know Francesca Callo? Because it sounds like you guys are in the same area doing pretty much the same things.
1: We haven't crossed paths yet. I'm not familiar with Francesca just yet, but you know, hopefully, I think through the years I crossed paths with so many voice actors. I mean, at Crunchyroll alone, there's over 2,800 people on the roster. You know, so you meet just so many people. Yeah, but I haven't crossed paths with Francesca yet.
0: Well, you will, okay? Because I'm going to introduce you to. You know why? Her father is Frank Callo. And he's done movies like The Believer. He's done, where was it, Million Dollar Baby. In fact, his latest movie, I'm doing a cameo in it, okay? So, and he's got some really big time.
1: And you said you were on the downfall.
0: Well, you know, the thing is, you put him on the radio, they like your voice. So I'm doing the intro as well as the exit as a disc jockey, you know, basically introducing. Mm-hmm. So, in fact, after I get off the air with you, I've got to do another piece for them. So, yeah, you got to get to know Francesca, because I tell you, Frank's a cool guy. I think you'll end up being in some of his movies.
1: Thank you.
0: And they're all big stars too. I can't mention it because they told me I can't talk about it, because you know, once you do these things, it's like
1: NDA. Yeah,
0: exactly. It is quiet until it happens, but I can tell you that Frank's got three movies coming out and I'm in two of them, so I'm looking forward to that. But so talk about the difference between doing animation and actually being on stage, or in this case, because you've done stage work as well, or have done stuff in film. What's the difference? What do you like better?
1: What do I like better? Oh gosh, that's really hard. They both have their pros and cons. I will say, I do prefer film and voiceover over stage, personally.
0: Okay.
1: But they all have their silver lining. That is a thin margin, and I can't pick voiceover or on screen over each other. I really don't think I can do that. But I will say they are very different, absolutely. So with voiceover, it can be a little bit more relaxed and less stressful as far as, you know, keeping everything flexed and toned and moving exactly how you want to move and hitting all your marks necessarily. You have a lot more like freedom there because they can't really see you, but you actually want to give a little bit more than you would when they can see you, because you need those movements and things to add winks to the voice. But sometimes when you have really riveting scenes for voiceover, it's actually better to be planted and not move at all, so that all that energy is channeled into the voice. So it really just depends on what kind of scene it is and what kind of energy I'm looking for. But yeah, voiceover is really different just because you're not really seen. You're not on camera. I can kind of give my eyelashes a break. You know, I don't have to do the whole 9 yards makeup and stuff. So it's really, really different. And it's also shorter days for voiceover, but it can be really vocally straining, again, depending on the character and what's requested. Whereas film, And also for voiceover, you're less prepared, I would say. I try to be as prepared as I can be, but a lot of times for anime, we're booked like a day to a week before the session, and we don't really get the script in advance, especially if we're doing simuldubs. That's when we dub it to English at the same time that it comes out in another language.
0: Yeah.
1: And so we're seeing the scene right before we voice it. So we have to be able to make decisions on like a 3-second turn, you know? So, and you have to make big character decisions in those 3 seconds. So you're reviewing the scene and then you're coming in and you're voicing it in English. But on screen, you know, you get the script in advance, you audition, you jump through all the hoops, you do your table read, then you do your chemistry read with your castmates, and then you're on set, and then you're on set, you have rehearsals, and then you film. So you're very prepared. You know exactly what you're doing that day. You're off book. So it's very, very different. So it's longer filming days, but you also, I feel like, have a little bit more, you have more time definitely to step into that character and really become them, because you have to embody them on screen. So you've got to pick up their mannerisms and everything. So it's very, very different. But I really love doing both, honestly. Well, and then stage is different because you can't, there's no retakes, you know,
0: yeah,
1: you gotta
0: no.
1: be off book and you gotta dot your I's and cross your T's, and it's all live and there's no redos. So you gotta be really good at just, keeping going. If you make any mistakes, you just pick it up and keep going.
0: No, I agree with you on
1: very
0: that.
1: Different.
0: I definitely agree with you on that. I've done all three myself, and I'll tell you, doing on stage is the hardest. I mean, if you really want to be an actor or an actress, a mm-hmm. really good one, you got to go off Broadway or Broadway, because the bottom line is you don't get a second take. I remember doing, what was it? I did Anne Frank, and I played Dr. Dussel. And of course, Anne Frank was next to me. I forgot my lines in front of 1,000 people.
1: No.
0: Right? And believe it or not, at that point, what happened was is she picked up the line for me. It was like no one in the audience knew that I messed up, and I was able to get back on track. See, with film and with voiceover work, if you messed up, you can do it again, okay? And you can do it again and again and again until you get it right. And, of course, if you don't follow the exact script, what happens basically is they say, nope, you missed a word, or you flubbed this word, or you did something along those lines. I did a few of those. And I tell you, I'd rather do the stage thing because the other actors help you out if you mess up.
1: Well, yeah. I mean, you run into that with voiceover and screen as well. Like, your other actors that you work with will change the production so much for you and
0: sure.
1: change your performances. Like, you need somebody that's got good energy and is committed to the project and not just doing it because somebody booked it for them and they have to be doing work and they don't have interest in it. Like, you want to work with people
0: okay.
1: who also care about the project. Absolutely. Because you run into this thing where actors will only be there when it's their side of the scene. And then they want the stand-in to read for when it's your side of the scene. And then
0: sure.
1: you don't have that energy to read off of. And it really changes things. So yeah, having a cast that really cares about the project is really integral to the project.
0: Well, thank you. For those just joining us, we are talking with an amazing actress, Erica Muse, and she's done film, voiceover work, a whole bunch of things, plus stage work. And we'll be back with Live on Tape right after these messages. 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
0: And happy Mother's Day. Well, that's not Mother's Day yet, but tomorrow is, and I won't be on the air. So, again, happy Mother's Day weekend. And if you haven't gotten that reservation, please do so as soon as you can, because obviously they're going to get booked up very quickly. 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That is 631-506-6600. And we are with... And amazing. And I like using the word amazing, because I tell you, Erica Muse is our guest. She is an actress. She's a voiceover artist. She does commercials. Okay. Now, we didn't talk about the commercials yet, Eric. So I want to bring that up, Erica.
1: Okay.
0: Okay. Now, you're the face of, I've seen you. You're the face of certain products. Okay. So tell us about commercials and what you're doing there.
1: My main commercial that's running right now would be Lybalvi. It's a bipolar medication. And my husband likes to call me the bookend of that commercial, because I kind of intro it, I grab the camera, and I'm just like, I got help to push back. And then I come back in at the end, with the ask your doctor if Lybalvi is right for you. Which it was fun to work on. Absolutely. Fun fact, usually for commercials, they will cast the on-screen talent through one agency and the voiceover through another agency. Uh-huh. I'm not sure why that is, but that's what you usually see. When we were filming the on-screen portion of Lybalvi, during our meal break, I was just talking to the other cast, and they were talking to me about some of the other work that I had done recently. And we were, I think at the time, talking about one of the games I was working on. And they were like, oh, so you also do voiceover. And that kind of sparked their interest of like, maybe you just also voice yourself in this commercial. And so I got to come back and do the voiceover for that commercial. And that was really fun.
0: I remember that. In fact, you have a great voice for, you know, for bipolar situations there. So,
1: you know,
0: it's funny that your husband says that. My wife says that about me. She goes, you know, if I didn't know any better, I think you're bipolar. And, you know.
1: Oh, no.
0: And, you know, I'm married 38 years. No one knows me better than she does. And yeah, as I get older, I basically, my mood swings are pretty intense at points. So it could be a bunch of things, diabetes, a whole bunch of things that I have now. But yeah, so that's cool. They wanted me to do a Jardiance commercial because I've got diabetes.
1: Oh,
0: and my daughter's like, I want to see you dance on those Jardiance commercials. And I'm like, okay, I do musicals. I do sort of dance a little bit. But I'm not going to do a Jardiance commercial. This is not happening, okay? I mean, could you imagine me in at the latest ones, the ball player, the ballpark thing, where basically they're all dressed in these baseball uniforms and I'm sitting there with a bat. I would knock myself out with the baseball bat in my head if I was trying to move that baseball bat around or whatever. So I'm like,
1: no. I mean, that would sell me on the medication.
0: Oh, yeah, that's right, yeah. He's good on Jardiance, but now he has a concussion, and he's laying on the floor. Okay, so, but, so commercials are interesting, and I like the voiceover work, because when I do shows, a lot of times they ask me to do multiple characters. I get the leads every once in a while, you know, supporting roles, but I love doing ones where I got six roles. Like, for example, It's a Wonderful Life is a classic example. Uh-huh. Last time I did that, I had six roles. Okay.
1: Oh my gosh.
0: Six different characters, six different voices, six different. I mean, they have me as an old man. You know, when it mm-hmm. says, why don't you kiss her? You know what I mean? That role. And then they had me doing the bank person, and they had me doing this, that, and the other thing. And do you do different voices when you get a chance to do that?
1: Oh, absolutely. Yeah, I love a chance to play. And that happens a lot, especially in an anime, when you get called in to do the additional voices or like the bits, which is like when you have voices that are singled out, but they're not like named characters, you know, and they really let you play with those. They kind of just show you like a snippet of the character and they're like, yeah, think about that for a second. And then they play it back for you. And then you just kind of get to play. And that's a lot of fun. I love doing that. So I'll voice like little kids. Like I've been little girls where it's like, do you think a 31-year-old would know? And then I've been like little boys where I'm like, my boy, you know? And so I do love to play with that. And then like your villains who, it's not necessarily me doing a different voice as much as when I get into that personality and I get into like, usually villains are seated and they have a lot of anger. When you put a lot of anger in your voice, it changes naturally. You know, you're not really throwing your voice to a different tone. It's more just the personality. So when you get really pissed off, you just kind of sound different inherently. And so it's a lot of fun to play with that. Absolutely. And then you have like the really shy girls who, you know, they have like a problem like talking to people. And it's a lot of fun to play with that. Yeah. So I do different voices all the time and a lot of creatures too. I love to be creatures. One of my favorites was I got called in to be a vampiric piece of celery.
0: Okay.
1: And they were like, we want to hear what it sounds like when he flexes his branches, you know, and he's just like just a little creature, you know, a little gremlin. And it's just so fun to play with that.
0: I agree. I think it's amazing. You could be a different character, even though you look the same, although they, you know, the makeup and everything. I mean, they made me have to be a 90-year-old man at one point. I was playing either Nick or Mr. Martini, you know, different mm-hmm. characters, different accents and so on down the line. So for those just joining us, we are talking with Erica Muse, and she is doing everything. She does print, commercials, voiceover work, film, a whole bunch of different things. And we're talking about her career, all the movies she's done, all the cartoon. I don't even know what you call that. But basically it's doing different movies that, you know, basically. And like I said, you do a lot of the, I guess, Japanese and Korean type stuff.
1: Yeah, I do the dubbing to English. Yeah.
0: Now, how is that? Now, can you speak Japanese or Korean? How do you transfer that over?
1: Well, so there's a localization team. So they get the direct translation and then they go through and they read through it and then they localize it. So what they do is they take the direct translation to English and then they try to make it sound more the way we would say it here, uh-huh. you know, to make it make sense. And then they go through and then they make it fit the character flaps. Like their mouth flaps is what we call it when their mouth opens and closes.
0: Okay.
1: So they try their best to get the words to match that. And then when you're in the booth with the director and you're ready to record, they'll decide, okay, this actor has made some choices with this character that we like, and they talk a little bit slower or a little bit faster than maybe the writer was prepared for. And they'll make little adjustments to make it fit the flaps, but still be delivering the same message. So there's a whole team behind it. So we don't have to know the language and make those choices usually. We just do the acting part for the lines in the scene, and then the director and the engineer will make adjustments as needed to make it fit the flaps on the screen. But I have learned some Japanese over time, and I got to go to Japan earlier this year, which was really fun. So I've learned a lot of Japanese, but no, I'm not like fluent or anything like that. And I don't know any Korean, and then Chinese, all I know off the top of my head is xie xie is thank you.
0: Okay.
1: So I do pick up bits, and I know like winks in the voice are different in other languages than they are in English. And so that's fun to learn so that you can pick up the emotion from the preview. So like people, like in Japanese, when people are thinking instead of they usually say eh. So it's eh, you know, and that's the sound of them thinking. And you pick up little things like that, little nuances in the voice. And it's a lot of fun to learn stuff like that, you know?
0: Well, I tell you, that is amazing that you can do all that stuff. I don't know if I could do that. I'd be laughing too hard at some of the things that come out. Now, when we get back, we're going to be going to break in a little bit. But when we get back, I want to talk because, you know, You love stories, and they continue to get you through the darkest times. And when we come back, I want to talk about one of those darkest times, or several of them, if you want to talk about that. So we'll be back with Live on Tape right after these messages. 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
0: 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Temperatures are in the 60s. We're going to get a little wind later and rain. So if you're going to go out, just, you know, take it easy. We are a Beasley Media Group radio station. And with me today is Erica Muse. She's an amazing actress, has worked in film, voiceover commercials, and print. And she loves to get through certain, you know, because it's not everything isn't roses, you know. There are the dark times as well. And unfortunately, Erica had gone through that. Well, Erica had done that. Through the darkest times, but she laughs at it and she just gets past it. So if you can, tell us about being a survivor of abduction in 2015. You don't have to get into detail, but just tell us what that was like.
1: Okay. Well, basically, at the time, I was modeling with a bikini team called Sunbrew, and I guess I had gained a stalker and I didn't know. And I went to one of the girls' birthdays, events. So they're having a bikini contest, but I wasn't part of it. I was just there for one of the girls', birthdays after, I got a Harley title. And, basically, there was a guy at the bar that had been stalking and, you know, snuck something into my drink. I now know it was a horse tranquilizer and, yeah. And I became kind of incoherent and just kind of started asking people to take me home. You don't really think straight when you're on something like that. And a lot of people really didn't know what was going on. They just thought I was drunk or something. And there was a photographer there that I had worked with. So he had met me at my apartment before and taken me to photo shoots. And, so the stalker had convinced everyone that he was my new boyfriend, but he hadn't been to my place before. And we needed a ride home. And was asking people if they knew where I lived. And the photographer was not real, you know, comfortable, but he also didn't know me really well on a personal basis. And he's like, I mean, yeah, I can take y'all home. I can give you a ride. So he gave us a ride to my apartment. And then when we got there, the guy, you know, told him to leave, and he wasn't comfortable doing that. But he also didn't want to have an altercation with this guy. And again, we weren't really close, you know? And so I don't blame him at all for not wanting to fight this guy. He's a really scary looking guy. But yeah, if you guys are interested, I guess, Corey Shane Harris, he is no more, but he went on to commit this crime several times after me, after posting bail, because counties don't share warrants unless they're deemed serial, and it takes years for them to deem it serial and for all of that paperwork to go through.
0: Yeah.
1: So there's some flaws in the law system, I guess.
0: Well,
1: at least it's hard to convince me that there aren't. But yeah, he held me in my apartment for a couple of days, and I basically was like, I need to go back and get my car so that I can go to work, so that I can pay for our apartment. I woke up next to somebody I didn't know, and he was terrifying, and I played along.
0: Well, that's the best way. Unfortunately, in that situation, that's all you can do. But you know, the part that I really am admiring you is that you got over it. Okay, every day you work through it, the next day, the next day, the next day. Try to put it behind you, and it's hard to do. In fact, it probably never will be behind you. But the bottom line is, you're right. The law should be a lot more stringent when it comes to stuff like that. But you got past it, okay? And you've been very, very successful in doing what you love to do, and that's the acting and the voiceover work and the commercials. So that's a part. For those of you that have either that situation or were molested, and I can tell you, when I was younger, that happened to me. Okay, when I was about 11. So I know the feeling of what that's like. And you have to get through it as best as possible. And the way that you're doing it, Erica, is the way that I do it, and most of us do it, is we just take one day at a time, forget about what happened, move on, and just put it in the, you know, just put it in the back burner as best as you can, and continue with your life, which is exactly what you have done, Erica.
1: Because otherwise they win, you know? You don't let them win. Go live your life. And it's interesting. It's always interesting to think about, because it always shocks people. Like, oh my God, I would never have known you went through something like that. And it's like, well, what am I supposed to do? Just stop? You know, like, no. I'm not gonna let that stop me. If I'm going to be here, I'm going to do what I want. Like, time is the one thing you can't buy. So don't spend a moment of it doing something you don't enjoy.
0: Absolutely.
1: Like, that's how I feel about it.
0: I agree. Now, you love to travel and go to events, you know, connect with your fans. And you're going someplace now, I think, while we're talking to you. I think so tell us about that.
1: I'm currently at Otaku Odyssey in Dallas. It's an anime convention. Today I'm cosplaying Cinnamon from One Piece, which is a character that I also voice.
0: Okay.
1: So I'm doing photo ops with some of the One Piece fans and some people who are vying for me to get to play her in the background in the live action if they ever get to season 5, if it goes that far. So that's what I'm doing today, Otaku Odyssey in Dallas. And then I'll be at another event, July 31st to August 2nd in Colorado.
0: Uh-huh.
1: Seijin Otaku Fest is another anime convention I will be at later this year. And next weekend, actually, I'll be appearing at Madness Games and Comics in Plano, Texas for AF Crew Meetup, which is AF Mao is a YouTube series with tons of kids watch it. We've got 25 million subscribers on YouTube, so we're having a meetup at Madness Comics in Plano, Texas next weekend. And I also have another movie coming up. So this July, Don't F with Mary Jane.
0: Wow. Yep. Yeah, I saw that. So are you ever going to get it? Are there any of those conferences in Philadelphia that maybe we can see you?
1: I would love to. I haven't been booked out in Philadelphia yet. I've been to Colorado a few times, New Mexico, California, New York. But no, I've never been out to Philly.
0: Well, you got to get on that, because we got to see. By the way, you're probably dressed up right now, obviously, as your character. So you're definitely going to send me a picture, okay? So that way I can...
1: Absolutely.
0: Because I would love to see, you know, to see that. That would be fantastic in all your different costumes. I know that when we had Francesca on, she did that. And it's amazing all the fun you can have with those costumes. So that's cool.
1: Absolutely, yeah. And I made it myself from scratch. Lots of different materials, resin, EVA foam, lots of different fabrics. And it's really fun. I really enjoy it.
0: Well, that's great. That's great. So now let's talk about your website. Okay, I've got it as What is it? ericamuse.com, E-R-I-C-A, yes. muse.com. I'm actually on it now. That's where I find most of my stuff. And again, you'll find there's anybody that's really worked with you, there's a section here on how well you are doing your job. And I can't believe I could never get that many endorsements, but they just keep going and going. Man, you go to my website, if you see one or two endorsements, that's pretty darn good. Okay, for me. And the book, I get maybe several endorsements, but I'm looking at this. This goes on and on and on and on and on.
1: Well, you guys heard it here. Send Pete some endorsements.
0: Well, there you go. You can give me an endorsement on one of my on my website or whatever the heck it is. But so we got about three minutes left. So in a minute and a half, I'd like you to talk about what people that are up and coming that want to do voiceover work or become an actress and go through all the negative and positive things. What advice in about a minute could you give them?
1: Okay. So right now?
0: Sorry, yeah, right now. Right now.
1: Okay,
0: we got a minute left, so right now.
1: All right. Honestly, best advice I can give you, just so you can have all of the information right there at your fingertips, if you go to ericamuse.com/FAQ, there's a I Want to Be a Voice Actor section, or I Want to Act on Screen. There's a 10-step process of how to get started, how to practice improv, how to do your demo reel, how to land an agent. It talks about all of it. I also do one-on-ones with people all the time. I do workshops. I absolutely believe that there is a place for everyone. If you are interested in getting this, I want to see you on the screen. If you want to tell stories, I want to see your stories. So you can absolutely just email me. If you have any questions, you can reach out to me. I am always willing to help people if they are interested in getting into this industry, because I think it should be as welcoming as possible. Absolutely. So that is the advice that I'm going to give. And also, when you're trying to get in, don't lose your creativity. Don't forget to have fun. Absolutely always be having fun and getting into these characters. Don't ever just be reading the sheet when they send you an audition, because they know if you're having fun.
0: Well, listen, thank you so much. Again, that website is ericamuse.com. Thank you for being on the air with us. We really do appreciate it. On behalf of myself, as well as TJ, hey, listen, have a great Mother's Day. I know it's tomorrow. Make sure you get the reservations, and we'll talk to you again next week.
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22: 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We are going to be here every Wednesday from 10:30 to 11. There is no bad conversation. There is no good conversation. It is just real estate conversation about what's going on in Philly and the metropolitan area. I am so excited because this is going to be unscripted. That's right. It is not a reality show. This is coming to you live. If you'd like to send me a DM, go to my Instagram, Unscripted Real Estate. Send me a DM and I'll try to answer it as we're here. Stay with me. Share it with your friends. And let's have some fun over the next 30 minutes together. 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Craig Lurch, eXp Realty, Luxury and Sports Entertainment, helping everybody in the Philly and the Burbs area. 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Got a lot going on in the city. We got a lot of baseball. We had the Phillies kick it out last night. We just got over Cinco de Mayo. Everybody's there. We had the famous May the 4th be with you of May. So, hey, always follow me out on Instagram, Craig Lurch, selling 215, Unscripted, also Unscripted Real Estate Talk. You can follow us on YouTube. Please follow us on YouTube. We've got all of our full podcasts to go out. We have all of our Selling 215 Made in Philly shows out there with my son, Corey, touring the city and the burbs, talking about great neighborhoods, what's changing, what's going on, why you should live there. And the best part about it is the businesses that are there that make the community
2: what they are. So please follow us and go from there. You can always call me 267-214-7728. All right, I got my man, Steve Backhour, on with me today. He is a short-time person in real estate, but a legend in what he does. So I call him my Lux for my luxury. I call him my loyalty guy because he does all referrals pretty much from all the people he works with. Laughs because he's constantly smiling. One of the happiest-go-lucky guys that bounces around all the time. Nothing stresses him out. Okay, it sometimes does, but been involved in that. And referrals. He's all part of that. He's you know, Philly to the burbs. That's how he lights it up. But, hey, he's always smiling. Hey, welcome, Steve. Let's have some fun today.
3: Thanks for having me here. Really excited. This is my first radio show in a little while, and excited to be here with you on Unscripted. I'm ready. I'm ready for whatever you got.
2: You are definitely Unscripted. And by the way, here, keep the mic close. We'll go from there. We had, who was it? Loretta Stark from Joe Bograd's team on air. She only got beeped once. So you're not going to get beeped at all. We were worried about she was going to get beeped a bunch of times when we were going. But hey, so you've been selling. First of all, how does anybody get to you? What's the best way? What's your Instagram?
3: So it's Philly to Main Line, and the reason why I kind of came up to that name is when I was growing up, I lived basically in every single pocket of the Main Line. So now I live in Philadelphia, but originally I was in Villanova, Bala Cynwyd, Narberth, et cetera, et cetera. So that's kind of where the name came from.
2: And by you knowing everybody and a lot of people in the city, you've definitely had a chance to know the city and show homes. But what do you love about Philly? I always say we got the grit, we got the passion, we got the brotherly love, except for sports games. You know, that's going to get a little ugly. You know, we don't have the Eagles playing. Can you imagine having the Eagles, the Sixers, the Flyers, and the Phillies playing all at one time right now? It'd be crazy in this city.
3: We were pretty close the other day. We just missed the Eagles.
2: There we go.
3: So, but we do have Eagles draft talk. So we've pretty much got all four teams going in at the same time.
2: There you go. So what do you love about Philly? Why should people live in Philly? What have you experienced other than you were born here and it's in your blood?
3: One of the great things about Philadelphia is that it's affordable. It's in between D.C. and New York. And if you look at the property rates of what you can get in either of those cities, it's a fraction of what you're able to get in Philadelphia.
2: Especially on taxes and stuff like that. I mean, some of the taxes in these cities are crazy. The city's going through this huge burst right now. We have the 250th birthday. So matter of fact, whether you all believe it or not, you're part of Philly. All of you came from Philly at some part. The 13 colonies, you all started with the Declaration of Independence. And everything started here. So we got the big 250th birthday. You live downtown. You served them, and you also crash a lot out in the burbs. But what are you seeing? There's a lot of excitement with work going on down there.
3: Yeah, Philadelphia, we're seeing a renaissance. It's really exciting, especially the 250th anniversary of our city. I think that they're shutting down the Ben Franklin Bridge for a celebration. So it's going to be one big party throughout July.
2: I'm excited. I mean, you've got a lot of traffic going on. It's like, Jesus, where's all this traffic? You got traffic at 30th Street Station. You got traffic down JFK. But all of a sudden, like in 3 months from now, it's going to be, oof, done. And here we go. All right. I know you love hanging out in that the Rittenhouse area. I know you get to hang out with Corey a bunch down at Rouge and get to see, you know, all the bartenders who we're friends with. I go on my funnels, change lives, you know, make money and have fun. Let me tell you something. The service staff in this city changes lives for the people to come visit here because then they want to live here and they want to come back. And that rises our whole city coming up. But here's what's your favorite cheesesteak?
3: Well, being on this show, I have to say Angelo's.
2: All right, we're not going to hold you that, but go ahead.
3: But I like Angelo's. I like Del Rossi's as well. All right. I think both of those are excellent. And then there's a sleeper out there that Brian Epstein actually introduced me to called Shay's.
2: Is that the one with that crazy pepper? Is that the one that Josh likes or those guys like? You got like some, I don't know. It's like the peppers, the Mexican peppers. They get burnt down and they spread it on them.
3: That may be the one. I just think that they have a very high quality meat.
2: There you go. All right. So there you go. There's the tests of Philly. So, all right, we're going to get in a little bit real quick of did you know today for a little bit of fun. And then we're going to jump right into real. Did you know today? And by the way, we could not survive without them. National Nurses Day If you know a nurse out there, say hello, say thank you, take them a present. Because remember, when we're sick, we never say thank you enough. We always whine to them. It's like your airplane stewardesses and stewards. I always bring them chocolate-covered pretzels to say thank you before we fly, just because I know some people are going to be mean to them and I want to make their day. It's part of the Changing Lives thing, but it's National Nurses Day. You know a nurse?
3: I know a few nurses. Being in the city, I live next to Jefferson, so there's a lot of nurses that live in my building.
2: Libby's friend that I know. She's a nurse. Come on.
3: Oh, Caitlin Gallagher.
2: That's it, Caitlin Gallagher.
3: She's not fully a nurse. I think she's a physician's assistant.
2: All right, well, that's good. You know what I also I despise? Grumpy people. Today is Great American Grump Out. If you see a grumpy person today, go up, give them a hug. Life's too short to be grumpy, man. I can't stand grumpy people. I mean, if anybody ever says to me I'm grumpy, I'm like, oh boy, time to get an adjustment. I'm going over here for 5 minutes. I don't call it being grumpy. I call it being distracted for a minute or two in the middle of a fire hose. You know, you ever get grumpy? I don't think you do. You always smile.
3: I try to smile. I think smiling is infectious.
2: Here we go. All right. Also, we're going to do National Entrepreneurs Day. That's going to be able to ride us right in the real estate here. It's National Entrepreneur Day. Real estate is a business. If you're a real estate agent, you think you have a job, you don't. It's a business because unless you're creating new clients, working with new buyers and sellers naturally and daily, you are going to be out of a job. So it's really created a business. And it's a business to help. Everybody says, why do you like to do this radio show? Well, I like to bring out the ahas. What do sellers need to know? What do buyers need to know? And what's really happening? Because it is a business. Now, you've been doing this a little over 3 to 4 years now. You were in B2B sales of technology before, right?
3: Yep.
2: And you decided to come into the real estate business, use this, I'll call widget, or use this product, which is where people need to live. People need to live somewhere, and they're going to own their home, or they're going to rent from somebody else, or they're going to be in jail or whatever. But we're talking about home ownership here. How did you get into it?
3: Yeah, so I was in tech sales, and I was also at a family business at one point, and I wasn't necessarily satisfied with where I was. So a mentor of mine by the name of Bart Blatstein asked me what I was doing one day.
2: Mm-hmm.
3: And he said, hey,
2: kid.
3: Son, kid, what are you doing at 10 o'clock? Be at my house, prompt. From there, literally kidnapped me, took me to Atlantic City, showed me the entire city, and took me through a day in the life. By the end of it, he asked me a very important question. Do you want to do this? I said, yeah, it's exciting. Every single day seems like it's different, where before I felt it was a little bit monotonous.
2: Mm-hmm.
3: And he looked at me in the eye, challenged me, and said, you got 30 days to pass your license. If you don't pass, don't talk to me again.
2: That's a commitment. That's called burning the bridges there. You know, I know some people that have taken a test a lot of time. You did it and you came out. But again, you came from a sales background. How did that help you with buyers and sellers? You didn't know the product a lot, but remember, one of the things that I mentioned is trust. You had trusted relationships with people from other businesses. So how did that transition into the real estate to change the real estate world?
3: So I came from a world of sales methodology that was based on data. And what we would often say is it's not necessarily what we're doing or how we're talking. The data is the one that's speaking for us. And it was our job to kind of help through data identify aha moments. And so that kind of framework, which was called the Challenger methodology, which is employed by, you know, SAP, all these large business organizations, mm-hmm. Mm-hmm. of how to get more times with doctors or how to do this or how to, basically people want to learn. They want to hear something that maybe they didn't necessarily know beforehand and that they can then carry through in their lives through their business. So my goal is to lead with insight. And so I've transitioned from that B2B to B2C because I think that insight-led conversations.
2: B2C is what? Business to client.
3: Yeah, business to consumer, okay. Right? Business to client. So now I'm changing that conversation where maybe I'm addressing a boardroom or a number of key stakeholders and now whittling it down to just one or two for somebody that's buying what's oftentimes their biggest investment in their entire life.
2: So how do you break down that data for that individual? How do you make that buyer, let's say that first time home buyer, or you do a lot like I do. My ideal client who I work a lot with is the trade up client. I'm selling their home, then I'm helping them buy. So it's how do you get through that transition with them? They're not going to be homeless. They're not going to freak out. Where am I going to put all my stuff? How does that database stuff work, or the data stuff?
3: Yeah, and sometimes it is challenging for a new consumer or even an old consumer, right? Like a lot of people will just be like a bartender and they'll give you what you want. That's not the role that I necessarily look at myself as. More like a personal trainer that's going to help you get to where you need to be. And sometimes it may be a more difficult path, but at the end you're going to feel more rewarded. So that's kind of how I look at my role.
2: That's a great analogy. I like that. I've never had them turn into that. There's going to be pain, but the pain that you're going to withstand is going to help you gain and going through the point. Buying and selling a house, or buying a house the first time, is like going through the high level stresses of death, divorce, dating, diamonds, diapers, all that stuff. And those are real challenging points. So when you're dealing with that buyer, you're going to sit them down. You're going to kind of hear where they're at. You're going to take them through that process. That helps a lot. That's the aha for a lot of buyers. Not waking up at 2 a.m. and saying, oh, we're going to go buy a house and jump out and do it. I've always said, set a plan. Set the goal out. Where are we going to do it? Don't do it on a knee jerk. It's not like going out and all of a sudden I'm going to buy a car, walking into a shop and say, oh, I like the color of this. God bless you if you do that. Not that I haven't done it when I was younger. I don't do it now. I go out and I make sure I'm thinking a little bit. But so what advice do you have for buyers that are buying in this marketplace today that is less inventory? We know that. We are feeling price changes in different marketplaces. Do you have different price changes in the city of Philadelphia, different pockets of the city? What advice do you have for that buyer? What's that moment for them that's going to help them?
3: Yeah, so the first is you want to make sure that you're always keeping a level head, because in this market, it's very, very difficult. So that's the first thing. You may not get your first, your second, your third, but you have to stay strong, because eventually you'll be able to get that house, but it may not be right away. In fact, I think that missing on a home, that pain, allows you to kind of become comfortable enough to experience what this market is. And without feeling that initial pain, it's very difficult to get a home, because you have to really want or need a home in this market in order to get one, especially if you're looking in the main line of the suburbs. Now, the city is a whole different animal in itself, but if you're looking for a home in the main line, you have to mentally prepare yourself.
2: Exactly. What is the price point that you're seeing the buyers are having the most challenge? Is it that 1.5 to 2.5, and then once it breaks that 2.5?
3: So,
2: and then above that, over to 5, it's just a different animal. But I'm just curious.
3: So if you're looking for like a home that's $1 million, that home may have actually been 750 previously, right? So then that $1 million home that most people are going for, now they're going for 1.3 up to 1.5. And so now that 1.5, 1.6 home may be going for 2. I'm seeing a little bit of a break where in like the 2.5 to 3 range, people are able to get homes a little bit easier.
2: Mm-hmm.
3: There was one that we just had that went almost $1 million over ask. That was in that 2 range. But I'm seeing that less and less often. I'm seeing the hardest.
2: That's an anomaly. That's like that way one out there. That's also like that 2 million selling for 1 million. It's like being right place, right time. It happened. It had the things for it. But in the normal marketplace,
3: that 1.3 to 1.8 range is very, very competitive. And contingencies make it even hairier.
2: There you go. And then, so let's go to the city. What pockets are you working in and seeing that influx with some buyers having that challenge?
3: So I'm seeing a lot of actually developers acquiring older properties and renovating them. I'm seeing a lot in the million-dollar area around Rittenhouse that are being built. There are also new construction homes that are, you know, in the $3 to $4 million being built, but I see that a lot less. I'm seeing a lot more competition around just under $1 million,
2: mm-hmm.
3: And then that's kind of creating a bit of a bidding war, depending where you are. School districts and catchments matter as well. So I'm seeing greenfield properties.

0: a lot of people that'll come out to the private schools and they're paying for the transportation because they've got the I'll call it the amenities of this city to be able to walk around. Going from the Delaware River to the Schuylkill River, what's four miles walking? I mean, you can literally do that fairly in it. Look, if I can do it following Mrs. Lurch and Corey and you know, walking at a fast pace, anybody can do it. But I mean, that's one of the things why people are down there, especially under that million mark. It's not the affordable housing that Sherelle Parker has been talking about. We need the 300 to 500. I think that's more in the outlining part of the downtown, which is in that Port Richmond above that that's coming out and they're starting to build, because that's what really needs to be built. That will then change the whole world, because that's the quagmire we're facing, is that 300 to 600 in the city that's in newer shape that buyers want to buy that don't have to do a lot of work in the upcoming years. That also has size and amenities.
1: And just coming back to one thing that you mentioned, that people are more willing for schools to make that trip from the city to the suburbs. It's also putting a premium on parking. So what I'm seeing is in new construction, it's actually very tight, and it's hard for developers to actually have parking on a lot of these properties. So there's a huge premium on parking if you're able to build with parking or make a carve out in the back. However, it's few and far between, and I'm seeing builders try to test higher price points without parking to varying effects.
0: That'll definitely affect them. Let's switch to sellers. You had an interesting. We were having a conversation earlier today in what I call the Steve-isms. I have the Craig-isms, and you had the Steve-isms of some of your one liners and. This is a real estate one-liner. You were talking about pricing. What was that being? Price right, price this? Tell me that again.
1: Pricing is super important. In fact, probably more today than ever before. What I found is you cannot price something too low, especially when it comes to this mainline market, but you can price too high. And what you're seeing is certain agents are maybe pricing where they think the valuation should reach to. And those are the ones that are missing out on all of those people that are trying to buy a home. Mm-hmm. So pricing too high or creating what I would call aspirational prices is a huge mistake that I'm seeing today.
0: Why is that?
1: Because basically people operate in price points. And if you're able to get into one band and overlap that band with another, you're going to get multiple groups of people that are buying that are coming to see the house. But let's just say that it's a $2 million home and you're pricing it at 2.2 because you're hoping to get that. You're not going to get those people that are maybe 1.8. But if you price a home, for example, at a 1.8, you may be able to get that aspiration of 2.2 because people are now reaching and they're involved in the process. They're hyper-competitive, and it's just the nature of this real estate beast.
0: Yeah. I mean, I'm seeing exactly. I mean, if you're truly a 1.7, you're priced at 1.7, or you're a 2 and you're priced at a 1.7, you're definitely going to tease it up. And that is happening. We're having homes that are, I mean, I'm seeing out in the main line, we've got clients looking. We've out in the other parts of Montgomery County, out in that Rydell Meadowbrook, which is kind of the same flair, but a smaller piece. A lot of the Cape Cods and a lot of the ranchers are really driving numbers. Because they're downsizing from a bigger home and they don't want to leave the neighborhood. And these homes are 2,400 to 2,800 square foot and they're in the same neighborhoods, and an anomaly where these people are selling a 5,000, 4,000, you know, three-story or two-story home. There's not a lot of the ranchers or capes out in the main line because they've typically been knocked down through the years because of the square footage and building.
1: Yeah, you're seeing the people that are buying those homes are generally knocking them down and using them for land. I just think that in other areas, you may see that more, just not necessarily in the main line.
0: Yeah, I mean, that's driving there. So sellers, if you were to throw a number one idea for two pieces of advice for the seller, what should they do if they're going to the marketplace today? Forget price. You just discuss price. What are the next two pieces you would tell them as their aha moments?
1: You can get a lot more for your home if you prepare for the sale. If you do the right things, if you do the paint ahead of time, things that are turnkey are going for more money than they ever have. People want to come in. They don't want to do any work. that, that

0: that type of product today is going to fetch a much higher reward. Mm-hmm.
1: That's it's like almost making it new construction to where it's at. You're going to get the money out in especially with paint, especially with flooring, especially with landscaping, especially out in the main line and in different parts of the area with trees. If you got too many trees, get them away from the house, because trees are money that people look like. You know, when people do a bathroom, like, oh my goodness, a bathroom is $40,000, $35,000, $25,000. The money's not the tile. The money's the plumbing behind it. It's the prep work before it. And trees are the same way. It's like taking the trees out. You're like, you don't get anything for the plumbing behind the wall. Mrs. Lurch, Linda says all the time, she goes, man, that bathroom was expensive. I was like, it's not the tile you bought. It's all the plumbing and the prepping and the things that actually take place, the cranes and things like that. What advice do you have for a buyer? We were talking about setting plans. We talked about knowing our process of where we wanted to be. Any advice on making offers other than removing the contingencies, stuff like that? Have you seen anything interesting? We're seeing people let them stay for a month because you can.
0: Yeah, that's a great point. So doing a sale leaseback, mm-hmm. and maybe that leaseback has to be for a dollar, right? Like, we're seeing a lot of things. The seller is the one dictating this market in certain pockets. Maybe in other areas, I mean, real estate is very micro. But the seller in our market today is dictating what terms they want. And oftentimes, especially at this time right now, they want their kids to finish the school year.
1: Yeah.
0: Let them.
1: Yeah.
0: Let them.
1: We did a transaction with a buyer coming in from California on a home up in Rydal, and it's going to settle the end of June and let the owner stay until Memorial Day because they have a kid getting married in July. They want to do some at the house. But the buyer wanted to be able to lock their rate and know they have somewhere to go. And at the same time, the seller wanted to know. And the seller was not – they were pressed on price, got the number they wanted, but at the same time didn't go with a multi-bid of things higher. 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Mm-hmm. 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Call Steve. Call me. Whatever it might be. DM us. Follow Steve on Instagram. What is your Instagram? Philly to Main Line. Or tag me. I'll get you to Steve also. So you got location, condition, terms, agent, and then the price. The price is determined by ready, willing, able buyer, seller, and a non-distress, not the crazy deal high to low. Because remember, I'm seeing a lot more appraisal contingencies. Are you? Some.
0: I'm seeing some appraisal contingencies because appraisal contingencies are usually baked into a mortgage contingency as well.
1: Agreed.
0: So that's one thing that a lot of people don't necessarily know, that if you do have a mortgage contingency, there is an appraisal contingency. But look, you need to do what you can to be competitive. And it's price and terms. So if you have an appraisal contingency.
1: Yeah, I mean, we have buyers, we're writing contracts that'll say if they are doing inspections, we're going to waive the first $20,000, $25,000 of it, or the first $5,000 of it if it's a smart house. We're going to waive the first, $50,000 of the appraisal if we went over. We'll raise it to their number. It has to appraise for the number they were asking in the above. So, hey, Steve, this is an exciting time. We're coming up on the 250th birthday of the city. I know you and I are going to have some fun sharing the ideas of the city, talking some more. This was fantastic. Insight that why people should move to Philly, less than 30 seconds, go.
0: It's affordability. You can get more here, bang for your buck, than you can in any neighboring area. And it's, a 90-minute train away to go to New York? If you take the Excel, I think it's 60 minutes.
1: There you go. Or some guys take the helicopter, it's 20 minutes. So, hey, I want to thank you for coming on. I love spending time with you. This is fantastic. You share great ideas. Hey, everybody, go out and change a life this week. You never know whose life you're going to change. It might be yours. Craig Lurch, eXp Realty. We're here to help you with all your real estate needs. Trusted and knowledgeable. I'm here. DM me. Follow me. Look forward to connecting with you. Have a blessed day.

0: When I grow up, what should I be? A chef? A sprinkle of this? A dash of that? I'd probably eat more than I'd cook. I could be a ballet dancer. I'm not exactly graceful. I've got two left feet. Literally. Or what about an astronaut?
1: Wow.
0: Tempting, but a little far from home. Maybe I'm meant to help in a different way. Or maybe I'm destined to give someone hope.
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0: morning, Boca Tova. I hope everybody is well. You're listening to Jewish Perspectives on Politics in the News with me, Bert Siegel. And I'm excited to say I'm joined by my guest, Lieutenant Governor Austin Davis, who is not only, I know he's the youngest lieutenant governor in the nation, but he may well be the best. From what I know about the job he's doing, I don't know who else is a lieutenant governor, but it would be hard for them to compete with ours. So thank you for what you're doing. I know a lot of people have no idea, and I want to begin the program with, you're telling us a little bit about what the lieutenant governor's responsibilities are and why you decided to become lieutenant governor. I know you were a state legislator, our governor asked you to run with him. So obviously Josh was impressed by the job. You did it as a representative and thought you would make a good lieutenant governor. And lieutenant governor is one of those jobs that people probably don't know much about. And then when they find out what the lieutenant governor does, they say, hey, that is important, and we do need a good lieutenant governor. And without embarrassing Austin, we certainly have one in Pennsylvania. But why don't you tell us a little bit about you why you chose to do this? Because, I don't imagine it's a job with much glory, but probably a good bit of responsibility. And then, good morning.
1: Good morning. Thank you so much, Bert, for having me, and thank you for the wonderful compliment. I do believe Pennsylvanians have the best lieutenant governor in the country with myself and the best governor in the country with Josh Shapiro. You know, for the last 4 years, it's been truly an honor to serve alongside Governor Shapiro, serving the good people here in Pennsylvania. And throughout that time, I've been laser focused on delivering real results for working families here in this great Commonwealth. You know, the lieutenant governor has a number of statutory duties. I am the chairman of the Pennsylvania Board of Pardons. I chair the Pennsylvania Emergency Management Council. I'm the honorary chair of the Pennsylvania Early Learning Investment Commission. But I also, and this is a new role for lieutenant governors, I've been the chairman, the governor appointed me to chair the Pennsylvania Commission on Crime and Delinquency, which is our public policy, criminal justice making arm of state government.
0: That's very important, and because it probably affects more people's lives than they realize until they wind up with some connection with the system. So,
1: absolutely, we do everything from taking on gun violence in our communities and supporting violence intervention programs that are doing the work to stop violence before it happens, but also supporting law enforcement. We've put a record amount of funding in terms of recruiting and retaining new law enforcement officers here in Pennsylvania. And I recognize most people may not think about the lieutenant governor or know what they do on a day-to-day basis, but every day that I get up and go to work, I'm focused on how I'm making Pennsylvanians' lives better. And, that's something that's extremely important to me. I firmly believe that government can and should be a force for good in our lives and that we need more people to step up and serve government.
0: I couldn't agree with you more. And government, we see it all the time, not only coming out of Washington, but of the state legislators as well. It really can be a force to improve the lives of the people, but we see also it can be a force, maybe a little bit strong for me to say evil, but certainly not caring about governmental decisions and how they affect. We talk about working class people, and one of the things that I've become aware of is a lot of people who thought of themselves as being financially comfortable are finding, we can't do the kinds of things for our children, our family, that we once thought we could, because everything has become so expensive. And government needs to be concerned about how those decisions. And, you mentioned gun violence. I mean, it's frightening the number of, you pick up the newspaper and you see there's a shootout. Somebody cuts somebody else off. They take out their gun and the other guy takes out his gun. And
1: To your point, affordability is an issue that I hear all across Pennsylvania. Folks are struggling every day with the rising costs of gasoline, the rising costs of groceries, having to make decisions about whether they're going to put gas in their car, pay for groceries, or whether they're going to pay for their medication or their health care. Yeah. Folks are really struggling. And this is something that, you know, I've seen up close and personal. I'm the proud son of a union bus driver and a hairdresser.
0: My dad was also a bus driver in New Jersey. It was a small company, so it was owner-operated. So he actually owned one bus and drove that bus about 12 hours a day. So I know it's not a fun job, but it's an important job.
1: It's very important. My dad literally is driving a bus for Pittsburgh Regional Transit today to help folks get where they need to go. Yeah. And so I've lived a working class lifestyle, and I've seen what folks are struggling with, and that's part of the reason that right now Governor Shapiro and I have been laser focused on putting more money back in folks' pockets. During our time in office, we've cut taxes 7 times here in Pennsylvania to help relieve the burden. We passed the working Pennsylvanians tax credit to put more money back in the pockets of working families. And we tripled the child care tax credit here in Pennsylvania to help families who are raising young children. That's something that's really personal to me. I'm a new dad. I have a 2-year-old daughter.
0: Oh, congratulations. What's her name?
1: Her name's Harper. And everybody's trying to make do with less, and we need leaders now more than ever who are focused on helping people, and
0: who understand how much of an impact one's family's financial situation can have an impact even on the children. And it really is sometimes I marvel at people who of great wealth who don't realize that as things become more and more expensive, it becomes not just a matter of, well, can I afford a new car or not, but can we afford to feed our family? And if my old car doesn't work, can I afford to repair it? So I think a lot of people forget that there are many, many friends and neighbors who have to make those decisions every day. And I know that's something you're personally committed to. Can you just take a moment to explain how Lieutenant Governor in Pennsylvania runs independently from the governor, is that correct?
1: Yeah. So, you know, when you had mentioned early on that Josh had endorsed me and supported me for Lieutenant Governor when we ran 4 years ago. But in Pennsylvania, we have a very unique system that the governor and Lieutenant Governor are selected separately from each other. And so when Josh endorsed me, I had to run for Lieutenant Governor. I had to win a 3-way primary. I was very fortunate that Democrats in Pennsylvania decided to nominate me. I got more votes.
0: So hypothetically, you could have a Democratic governor and, God forbid, a Republican lieutenant governor?
1: No. You can, in November, we are paired as a ticket. We run separately in the primary. So Josh could have had another lieutenant governor that maybe he didn't want to work with, but would have been a Democrat.
0: Okay.
1: And so I won the primary, and then we were joined together as a ticket, and we went on to obviously win in 2022, and we're running for re-election this year to continue delivering real results for working.
0: I'm sure you and the governor meet to discuss, what your priorities are, and I think you guys have been doing a very good job of meeting the needs of Pennsylvanians. But what are, hopefully, as I said, I've never made any secret of the fact that I am a lifelong Democrat. I was raised to be a Brooklyn Dodgers fan and a Democrat, and I'm still both. But what are the priorities that you and the governor, hopefully when you get reelected, and I know the two of you are people who hit the ground running. What are going to be the first when you start running?
1: Yeah. Well, first, let me just say, serving as lieutenant governor has been one of the highest honors of my life, to serve the people of Pennsylvania, that they've given me this trust and this faith to serve them. And every day I've been, laser focused on what really matters, our families, our communities, and the responsibility that we have to one another. I've stayed in this fight and I'm seeking re-election with Governor Shapiro because safety, opportunity, and a fair shot at life should never depend on one zip code or how they grew up. I mentioned that I became a dad for the first time 2 years ago, and it really gave new meaning to every decision that I make as lieutenant governor in my life, because every decision I make doesn't just affect my daughter's future. It affects the future of the next generation of Pennsylvanians. And that's something that I keep in mind every single day. The governor and I have gotten a lot done, but we know that there's still so much more work to be done.
0: And what are the priorities?
1: So one, making sure Pennsylvania's communities continue to be safe, making sure that we're taking on the issue of gun violence here in Pennsylvania.
0: Now, when I retired from the Jewish Community Relations Council, I actually worked with Ceasefire Pennsylvania, particularly working with the religious community. And I know it was very, very frustrating given the nature of the Pennsylvania State Legislature. So what is it that are your priorities in the issue of gun violence and that you think you may be able to convince some of your Republican friends and colleagues to be able to work with you to make the lives of Pennsylvanians a little bit safer?
1: So I'm going to say we have been fighting for common sense gun reform legislation since we first got to office. As a part of my reelection effort, we're working really hard to flip the Pennsylvania State Senate so that Democrats have a trifecta in Harrisburg.
0: But are there some issues that you think that more reasonable Republicans would be willing to work with you and the governor?
1: I'm going to be honest. I have not seen. If there are more reasonable Republicans on common sense gun reform, they have not stepped forward in Harrisburg to work with us.
0: It's important for my listeners to hear.
1: I will say this. We have been able to get historic investments in recruitment and retention for law enforcement. We've been able to get significant investments in violence intervention and prevention grant programs. I stood up the first office of gun violence prevention in our Commonwealth. During my first term as lieutenant governor, we have funded after school programs to make sure that young people have safe spaces outside of school to be a part of the community. And I think we have to do all these things. We have to take on gun violence and violence writ large from a comprehensive approach. That means passing common sense gun reform laws. It means investing and violence interruptions. It means supporting law enforcement, but it also means tackling the root causes of violence, making sure young people have access to a quality education, making sure that they have multiple ladders of opportunity to succeed. When they graduate high school, if they want to go into an apprenticeship program and join a union, we want to make sure there's workforce development programs that help them do that. If they want to go to college, we want to make sure that's affordable. Or if they want to start a small business in our communities, because we know small businesses are the lifeblood of Pennsylvania's economy, we want to make sure it's easier for them to do that. We've done a really good job, I think, taking a comprehensive approach at this issue. And in my next term, we want to build on it.
0: You know, it's really important to hear that, because it's not sufficient just to pass laws that make it harder to get a gun, as important as that is. I mean, the societal problems that feed violence are ones that I think government has a significant responsibility to help solve. So it's really encouraging to hear you saying you're not only looking at it in terms of, hopefully getting the necessary gun violence laws passed, but making the lives of particularly young people better so they won't think that guns will solve their problems.
1: Absolutely. And we have to invest in creating ladders of opportunities for folks to succeed. And that's what the governor and I have been doing. If you look at the economy in Pennsylvania since we've been governor and lieutenant governor, we've really been on the rise despite the chaos and confusion that we see coming out of Washington, D.C. Pennsylvania was rated as the only state in the Northeast United States with an economy that's continuing to grow. Since our time in office, we've attracted.
0: That's very exciting, and I'm sure, to tell you the truth, I didn't know that. So I think it's very important to remind Pennsylvanians that while people may be hurting, that we have elected leaders who recognize it and have successfully dealt with making the lives of Pennsylvanians somewhat better.
1: Absolutely. And, you know, we have attracted over $40 billion in private sector investment, created over 22,000 jobs since we've been in office. And so, you know, we recognize there is still a significant amount of work to do to really help Pennsylvanians in their economic lives and create economic opportunity. But we've made a lot of progress, and we need to continue to make that progress.
0: Wonderful. The I know one of the things that the governor proposed, and I don't know if it's been put into effect or not, was changing the requirement that people be a college graduate to get certain jobs. Has that been put into effect? And how was that? If it has been, how has that been working?
1: Yeah, you know, that was one of the first things that Governor Shapiro did when we took office was getting rid of the college degree requirement for most jobs within state government. Mm-hmm. You know, it's been a phenomenal step in expanding opportunity for folks here in the Commonwealth and to make sure that everyone has the opportunity to serve in state government and to be a part of the Commonwealth. And so it's really just been, I think, a tremendous program. And you've seen other states follow our lead in that regard. And we need to make sure that we need to make sure that folks understand there are multiple pathways to success. And getting a college degree is not the only path.
0: Yeah. And I imagine that once people get a job that, you know, is more of a, shall we say, a white collar job, lack of a better term, I imagine some people say, well, you know what, I want to go to school part time. I want to get the college degree because I see the value that I may not have appreciated before. So I think it's not only what you're saying, which makes a lot of sense to provide opportunities, whether you have that degree or not, but to say to people, well, you know what, you're productive. You help the Commonwealth of Pennsylvania, and we can help you get a better, more advanced education. So yeah, I think it probably has a number of positive aspects to it.
1: Yeah, and I will say, you know, folks, there are real opportunities to make a solid middle class living, whether that's as an electrician, as a plumber, as a carpenter.
0: Oh boy, I gotta tell you, I know what my plumber was making. I often thought, gee, what am I gonna graduate degree for? I should have become a plumber.
1: Yeah, and they can get trained, go through an apprenticeship program, come out making a family sustaining wage without having all of the debt of a 4-year degree that comes with that.
0: Yeah. And you are right about that. I mean, I was talking to close friends of mine who have 3 kids in college, and they said, boy, oh boy, is it, they said they never imagined, and they said they had saved, and no matter how much they saved, they're still scrambling to be able to pay for two undergraduate and 1 graduate degrees. So I think a lot of people think, well, we've saved enough money. And then when they get the tuition bill, it's oops. So that debt is something that can hang around for a very long time, certainly. So
1: as a first generation college graduate and somebody who worked in, you know, was responsible for my own education, I can tell you it is something that is a significant challenge for a lot of families. And I think that's also why you're seeing a lot of declining enrollment in a lot of colleges, but also we need to make sure that
0: and colleges closing too.
1: Yeah, but we're also seeing significant challenges in the workforce. We need to make sure that folks who are getting a degree or getting trained or getting matched with the jobs where there are openings across the Commonwealth.
0: Mm-hmm. Now, do you work with other lieutenant governors around the country who are, you know, approaching things in a similar manner to the way you do? You know, maybe the lieutenant governor in, I don't know, Colorado has a good program going and he shares it with you, gives you some ideas, and vice versa.
1: I do talk to the other lieutenant governors around the country fairly regularly. I was really honored that in 2025, All of my Democratic colleagues elected me as the chairman of the Democratic Lieutenant Governors Association. So last year in 2025, I served as the leader for all of the Democratic Lieutenant Governors around
0: the country. That's wonderful.
1: And I was really honored that they put that faith and trust.
0: Well, and from what I've seen about you, well deserved too as well. So it's
1: thank you.
0: It's not just an honorific. It's because they know you do a good job.
1: Thank you.
0: So election day is coming relatively quickly. I don't, as we say in Yiddish, I don't want to give you a kutahara, I don't think that your Republican opposition should provide much of a threat, but you never know. Until all the votes are counted, I will know that. But I think it probably
1: we take nothing for granted. Governor Shapiro and I are working hard every single day to earn the votes and the trust of all Pennsylvanians who participate in this electoral process. I was out this past weekend campaigning in central Pennsylvania. I was in Dauphin County, Cumberland County, and in York. And so we're not leaving any stone unturned. And we've done a lot of work to improve the lives of everyday Pennsylvanians. And it's been a great experience to get back out there and tell folks what we've been doing. But to also look them in the eye and ask for their votes. And I think, we have gone, to communities big and small, some communities where it may not be easy to be a Democrat, but it's critical that you show up, that you ask people, and that you look them in the eye and you tell them where you stand. And that's what Governor Shapiro and I have been doing every single day.
0: Well, it may not be easy to be a Democrat, but as my dad raised me, it's a smart thing to do. So it's we see today, sadly enough, that many people in the Republican Party think that working across the aisle is not a good thing. And I was raised to believe that if you could work on those things together, it benefits not only that if you could work on those things together, it benefits not only

0: the people you represent. But it makes you look good to be able to say, well, look, I worked with this guy on something, affordable housing or healthcare or public education. I don't think there's any harm in somebody's ability to be reelected by saying, well, I worked with the other party on something that helped you. So it's and I see with coming out of the Republican Party a sense of demonizing our party. And I think to some degree, perhaps we may do it as well. And it really doesn't help the nation, and it doesn't help individuals. So it's and I know that's not your style of politics. So
1: Well,
0: it's
1: I will tell you, I've crisscrossed Pennsylvania, and I have heard from folks, basically universally, that Pennsylvanians want us to take off our red jerseys and our blue jerseys and to put on the Pennsylvania jersey and to try to work together with folks to get something done and to move our Commonwealth forward. And I can tell you, that is what Governor Shapiro and I have done every single day that we've gone
0: That's
1: to work
0: great.
1: to bring people together. Every bipartisan program that we've passed has had to be bipartisan. We are one of the unique governors and lieutenant governors in the country that provides over a divided legislature. So nothing gets done without Democrats and Republicans coming together. And we're going to keep working to make sure that we can bring people together in a moment where there is a lot of division.
0: Right. And it doesn't have to be mean-spirited. It doesn't have to, obviously there are some strong disagreements, but where there aren't disagreements, I think to be able to demonstrate to the people of our Commonwealth, but we could work together on your behalf. I don't think that hurts with most voters to be able to say, well, my governor and my lieutenant governor are willing to do something that benefits me, even if they're another member of another party. And then, of course, on election day, they'll vote for Democrats. To me, that's always the wiser of the two choices. I mean, there may be some good Republicans, but we're better. Anyhow, thank you so much. I have been encouraged. I live in an apartment building with a lot of senior citizens. We've made sure that everybody who wants to had the opportunity to vote by mail. And a lot of people are, at least in my community here, have been taking advantage of that. And I always say to people, well, you know what? If there's bad weather or you're not feeling well, at least you still have the opportunity to cast your vote. And I think we should encourage people, particularly senior citizens, to avail themselves of that opportunity.
1: Well, look, every vote counts and every vote matters. And
0: Certainly.
1: Pennsylvania has seen elections that have been razor thin. I want to encourage every person who's listening to get out there and to let their voice be heard. Make a plan to vote, whether you're going to vote by mail, which is safe and secure, which I've done a number of times, or whether you're going to go to the polling place on election day. Make a plan to vote in the primary on May 19th and make a plan to vote in November. These elections are critical. They're not just going to decide, who's leading, and in these respective offices for the next 2 or 4 years. It's really going to decide what our trajectory is for the next 10 to 20 years. And so I hope everybody gets out and exercises their civic responsibility. And I want to personally ask everyone who's listening to consider casting a vote for Governor Shapiro and I for reelection.
0: Amen. Amen. I've done it already, as has every member of my family. And in my family, we believe that if you don't vote for the Democratic candidate, well, I won't tell you what's going to happen. But we really, as I said, I was raised to care about it. I'm still waiting for the dog.

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8: 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Famous frills and battle voice. Coaching the culture.
9: Yes, yes. We are official. We beneficial. We beneficial for your life, for your health, for your wealth. We are the culture, the coaches. Vow the voice, vow the voice, Valentine. Vow got all the answers, and I'm Famous Frills. DJ No Frills, the Maybach of this mixtape-ish, Rolls Royce of this radio-ish. We have a great show. Shout out La Bella, Puerto Rico. La Bella, Puerto Rico. Stuttgart, Germany. We on our way. They love us in Stuttgart. Sandy and San Diego. Why not, right? Real love. Shout out to the legendary, glorious Gabby. Listen, we appreciate you. Once again, we are the Culture Coaches, right? Today, we got a different type show. We're going to have a good time. Stay tuned. Later on, we got that Who Frauded section. That means you can put your teacher on blast, your preacher on blast. Yo, I want to say F my third grade teacher. We're going to talk about that later. Me and Val talking about this the other day. But yo, listen, following up, everybody said that Bad Bunny did a great performance. So they want us to talk about that again. But we got some special guests. Stay tuned. We are the culture. Shout out Fordham Road, Fordham Road, Bronx, NYC. Can't forget about East Philly, that's Frankfort, Philadelphia. North Philly, South Philly, Baltimore, Maryland, Baltimore, Maryland.

0: Yes, yes, yes, we yes, are sir. Official. Famous Frills, DJ No Frills, the Maybach at his mixtape-ish, the Rolls Royce at his radio-ish. I'm effing top line.
1: Yes.
0: I'm under the weather because a dirty person at a hip-hop event that should have stayed home. I'm going to put him on blast on the Who Frauded section, and I'm going to put on blast my third grade teacher.
1: Yeah. You need to charge him another invoice for getting you sick when you was out there, Frills.
0: The question is not why, but what?
1: Why not?
0: Talk
1: listen,
0: to him, Val.
1: We are the Culture Coaches. It's your man, Val, the voice, the people's choice, Mr. Validated, and I know you hate it. And listen, of course, Famous Frills, what the Maybach of this mixtape game, of the music game, the Rolls Royce of radio, my brother for many years. Listen, I know you say you're feeling under the weather, but I got to say, you look like a million bucks. That's not a pause. We brothers, I can say that. But listen, who cares, right? Like you say, it's not about us today. It's about our guest, right? It's about our guest in studio. You know, maybe once a month we do an empowerment show. We do a Philly Support Philly show. We like to support and promote our local community and our local businesses that are giving back to the community. So last week after the show, after we did the amazing Bad Bunny show, okay, and I proved my point, okay, even though I gave Dr. Dre, even though I said the Dre show, and I got a lot of kickback from my people in my community who said Bad Bunny show was better. I thought that Dr. Dre's event was better, and Bad Bunny's came in number two. So I got a lot of kickback, but even though we had a great show, the results are in, you know what I'm saying? After that, we went down to, what part of Philly were we in?
0: We was in Fishtown.
1: We was in Fishtown, Philly. We went down there, went to the Cigar Lounge, and then we went to a real unique place that I really enjoyed. I'm going to go back there, you know, and we met some incredible women, right? The women of Philadelphia, the ones making the moves,
0: yes,
1: the ones out there.
0: The
1: you
0: best
1: know,
0: women.
1: The future moguls, right?
0: The best women. And South
1: okay,
0: Jersey.
1: I'm not going to go against that because I'm in Philly, so I can't say that they're not the best women. They're the best
0: women.
1: They can fight,
0: too.
1: When I'm in Brooklyn, I might say that Brooklyn women are the best
0: women.
1: They can
0: fight, too.
1: They can fight, too?
0: Yes.
1: Okay, I don't want no smoke with the women. So today we got two lovely women in the studio today. Listen, they're business women, they're entrepreneurs, they're future moguls, they're beautiful, they're smart. Introduce yourself, starting with you.
2: Hello, everyone. I'm Claudia. I'm Claudia, yeah. Originally from upstate New York.
1: Okay.
2: Upstate Pennsylvania. What am I saying? Upstate New York.
1: Okay.
2: Upstate Pennsylvania, and now I live in Brewerytown.
1: Okay. Introduce yourself.
3: Hi, I'm Corey. I am from Fishtown, Philadelphia, represent.
1: Okay.
3: That's pretty much it.
1: So where did we meet you last week? Tell us a little bit about the establishment that you guys control.
3: Yeah. You went to Five Iron.
1: Okay.
3: So we don't control that.
1: Well, you controlled it. Listen, they were controlling it that day.
4: We ran the bar. We ran the floor.
0: Yes. Service was
1: they were running things.
3: We were running things.
1: I know who's running things
3: that's
1: when
3: right.
1: I go places.
3: That's right.
1: Yes.
3: Right? Managers are sitting down. We're running around.
4: We were running.
1: Yeah. You guys are the blood of the company. You understand what I'm saying?
3: That's right.
1: You are interacting with all the people. You are making sure. Listen, the young lady, she didn't have to do it. She even did me a favor because you know I'm shy, right? So I wanted a cup of coffee and I didn't know where to go. And she's like, listen, I got you. Don't even stress it. I got you. You know what I'm saying? She took care of me. Listen, everybody knows that I like my coffee black and my women white. Okay.
4: So we're going to get into.
1: Okay. So you are. So how long have you been working at that establishment? And tell the people a little bit about it. And then we're going to talk a little bit about your background and the other things that you do. But tell us a little bit about, you can take turns. Tell us about the establishment.
2: You want me to go first? Okay.
1: Claudia first.
2: So basically, Five Iron Golf started in New York.
1: Okay. New York Frills.
2: It did. But then
1: everything starts in New York like hip hop.
2: Started in New York in 2017.
1: Okay.
2: Then it came to Philly.
1: Okay.
2: And in about 2020, February 2020, I think it is. And there's now three locations in Philly.
1: Wow.
2: So Fishtown, where we're at, represents.
3: That's the best one.
2: Yeah. Best one. And it's the biggest one of all of them. We have ones in Logan Square as well as Rittenhouse Square. But we obviously represent the Fishtown one.
1: Okay.
2: And it's honestly, it's a golf gaming experience.
1: So it's like digital golf too, right? It's not like an actual, I've never seen anything. You go in there and you can set up and you can reserve your lane, and then it was it's like a what was it, like a projector or a film, and it was digital golf, and you know, they were serving food, there were families in there, there were young professionals. What I did like about it is that I saw a mixture of everything. So I'll tell you what I liked and what I didn't like.
2: Okay. Give it to us.
1: So the first thing that I liked is I liked all the pretty young ladies who were working there. Everybody who was working there was a pretty young professional.
2: We do add some spice.
1: Yes, we do have some spice.
0: Yes, I would agree.
1: Some spice and everything nice. Even though it's in Philly, I'll let you get away with it. But the service was good. The food was amazing, right? I'm big on service. So the service was good. The food was amazing. The location was great. I'll let you get away with it. But the service was good. The food was amazing, right? I'm big on service. So the service was good. The food was amazing. The location was great. I liked everything. The only thing I didn't like was the music wasn't loud enough. We need to get Frills over there and turn it up.
0: The question is, not what?
1: Why not? That was the only thing.
0: That's good.
1: The music was a little, but I understood there's families there too. Mm-hmm. There's kids, and they might not want to turn it up. Is there ever a time that they turn it up?
3: The night.
1: So we got to go there.
2: You got to go in there at night.
1: What's the best night to go in there? Like, if I wanted to go in there and hook up, what would be the best night?
3: Not a weekend.
1: I'm just saying. I'm just asking. Not that I want to, but there's a lot of young people who listen to our show.
0: Hold on. Hey, Val, this is not a gentleman's club.
1: I'm just asking.
0: This is not a gentleman's club.
1: We have a lot of young listeners.
0: He's Dracula.
1: They want to know.
0: He's Dracula. He's going to come out like 3 a.m. in the morning.
1: So don't make it about me. Any young single professionals who want to go out and meet a fine young lady or a woman who would like to meet a nice gentleman, what would be the best night for them to go there and not have to deal with the kiddies?
3: Like Wednesday, Thursday.
2: I would say Wednesday, Thursday.
1: Wednesday, Thursday.
2: I would say Friday.
1: After what times?
3: I would say like Friday afternoon. It gets a little busy Friday night because we run like late night deals.
1: Okay.
2: Late night happy hour.
3: Late night happy hours.
1: Okay.
3: At like 9 o'clock onwards, Sunday through Thursday, it's like $29 for the hour.
1: All right. I'm doing a lot of talking, Frills. You got any questions for the young ladies?
0: No.
1: Because you're giving me the evil eye because I started the show off talking about Brooklyn. You know, and you know what? They're going to answer the question. And you know what? My friend here, she's going to have an unbiased because she lived in New York. And she currently lives in Philly, so she's going to have an unbiased, and I bet you she's going to be on my side. But go ahead.
0: Listen, since she's on your side, she's on my side. She's from Fishtown.
1: Yeah, we're going to talk a little bit about
0: original person from Fishtown.
1: That sounds a little suspect, Fishtown. I don't know. You have to collaborate why they call it that.
0: Well, Rocky Balboa lived in Fishtown.
1: Okay.
0: He lived in that area. Listen, we want to know, like, how was it growing up in the original Fishtown, though? Was you there before it kind of was like gentrified?
3: So my dad actually hates Fishtown. He was born and raised in Fishtown.
0: Yes.
3: Okay. He got us out when I was like 3 or 4 and we came back visiting, like, you know, with my family.
0: Yes.
3: But it was bad. Born and raised in Fishtown.
0: Yes.
3: Okay. He got us out when I was like 3 or 4 and we came back visiting, like, you know, with my family.
0: Yes.
3: But
1: what do people
3: bad.
1: Need to know about Fishtown?
3: Oh, it used to be bad. It used to be bad. Very
0: tell
3: bad.
0: Them the truth. Yes.
1: Yeah. So is it better now?
3: Because all the badness was pushed away. You know. Yeah.
1: It was very gentrified when I went over. Yeah. It's the same thing like in New York. Right? I'm originally from Bushwick, East New York area. Back in the days, you couldn't give those houses away. Nope. People would not want to live there. Mm-mm. But now everybody's grabbed. You know, it's a young professional, you know, area.
0: So,
1: go ahead, Frills.
0: So for the people around the globe, right? A lot of people don't understand it. So I went to school in Port Richmond. I went to Jones, and now I think it's called Memphis Academy, and I went to Richmond School. So can you break down the lines between Fishtown, Port Richmond, and Kensington? Kensington is real famous now for having Zombieland.
3: Yeah.
0: So can you break for people that don't know from around the world so they can stay out of Zombieland?
1: Yeah.
0: These crazy New Yorkers going down Zombieland doing documentaries. Yeah.
1: You know a little bit something about cocaine?
0: Cocaine.
1: It's over there.
0: Yes.
3: So, I mean, Kensington has the famous lean, right? Where you're leaning kind of forward, hunched over.
0: Yeah.
3: Yes. A lot of people did, like you said, like not even documentaries, but like TikToks of like visiting as if it's like some tourist area.
1: And you're talking about Kensington, the Kensington area of Philly, right?
3: Yes,
1: Kensington. And they call it Zombieland.
0: Where your favorite new artist is from?
1: Yeah.
0: Mm-hmm. Skiller.
3: Skrilla.
1: Yeah, he's not my favorite new artist. I was just doing some research.
0: In real life,
1: I'm not saying that he wasn't. I just, listen, I do a lot of research, I do a lot of research on new music scenes. Mm-hmm. So I'm noticing these trends, you know, these TikTok trends and these new artists. And then when I hear about somebody and I see they got a lot of numbers, I want to, if I don't know who the artist is, right? Because I kind of follow the underground artist scene too. So sometimes because a lot of artists are just targeting viral, sometimes they can get by you, you know. I was introduced online to this guy Skrilla, and you know, I'm not saying he's not a nice guy. I don't know him. His music is not for me, but it was just
2: music?
1: Do you know who Skrilla is?
2: I don't
1: have you heard of him?
2: No.
1: But you know who he is because you're from Philly.
3: Yeah, I know who he is, and he played at the Fillmore.
0: Was it sold out?
3: Oh, I don't know.
0: Okay.
1: Did you go?
3: No, I was working.
1: Okay.
3: But we get to hear the concerts in the

0: bag room. Yeah. So.
1: Okay, so what did it sound like?
0: No. Not Skrillex.
1: Okay, not Skrillex. You know, he's going to do a record. We got to trademark that. But so the thing with that is it's just like it's hard for me to understand. I don't know. Artists nowadays, they don't complete sentences. I don't know.
0: You know what?
1: I had a great Instagrammy about that. And it was a woman talking about today's artists can't speak English. Like, they can't speak English, that the music is not good because there's no thought, and they can't even speak English. And that's why the music has gotten so bad. What do you think about that? You know, what do you think about the new music, like a lot of these artists who you can't even understand? We're not picking on Skrilla. We're just talking about generally.
0: Just generally, honestly, I'm sad about it.
1: Okay.
0: Because I don't like it.
1: I don't like it.
0: I guess call me like old.
1: You're not old, you're gold. Classic. There's no such thing as old. Yeah. We're old school. Classic.
0: Okay. I have a very eclectic music taste. I love a little bit of everything, but honestly, like I love going for live music and everything, but I want something I can sing along to. I want something that I can maybe even, you know, rap along to or whatever, because I love me some Eminem and I love some old Snoop Dogg and Dr. Dre and everything, but like the new stuff, like, It doesn't make sense to me. It doesn't flow, in my opinion. It's not melodic.
1: Okay,
2: so is it because of the beats or the lyrics?
0: I love vocabulary, I love reading, I love anything language.
1: Yeah.
0: So for me it's about the lyrics.
1: Okay.
0: And
1: okay.
0: I don't know, it's like comes off like non-intelligent or something.
1: Maybe that's
2: got you.
1: I don't know. I feel that it's done intentionally. I think that the powers that be try to dumb us down as a community. You know what I mean? Because if we're smart, right, then we could start businesses. We can this, that. We can freaking investigate our taxes, audit. Like, the last thing labels want you to do is audit them, right?
0: Right.
1: So if you're if these artists are promoting, which Skrilla does a lot. Now, and again, I don't have nothing against him, but he promotes a lot of the lean. And all of the videos, the drinking the medicine all that, and that's gotta fry your brain, man. Do you guys know this guy Rugrat 1900?
0: No.
1: You know Rugrat. Now this guy got million. This is what I was asking you first. These are artists that got millions of views online, and I've never heard of them. It's like, do you know who Georgina is?
3: No.
1: Georgina, no. Millions of views.
3: No, but SNL did a skit on that.
1: On Georgina?
3: No. On like how current rap is, like, or current like music today is like getting big off of TikTok or Instagram or something.
1: So
3: like that.
1: The artists today are not. I'm going to end it and pass it over to. I'll pass it to you guys in the frills. That's a pause. But the thing is,
2: pause.
1: Yeah, I didn't turn it on.
2: Oh, man.
1: I didn't turn it on.
2: Say it.
1: But I'll turn
2: say
1: it on. That's a pause. I'm not passing anything over the frills except the check. When I book him, I gotta pass him that check.
2: Finish your
1: wisdom.
2: And
1: then he doesn't want to pay me. He's like, Val, that's your job. I'm joking.
2: Listen,
1: cut CTC, cut the check. But what I was saying is, I just think that you know, a lot of these art, it's like minute, it's microwavable music, and a lot of artists today are not making music. Any profound music because it's so quick. Mm-hmm. So like some Lauryn Hill would do 3-4 minute songs because they were so powerful. These but these artists today, they make them for a minute, a reel. They make the music for a reel. And then what happens is the labels see how many interactions. Like, I'm not a big fan of streaming because anybody can stream. It takes a difference to go buy a person to support the artist.
0: Right.
1: So it's a lot to digest. We got to do a whole show on that. And there's been a lot of people actually talking about it now. What you were going to say something.
0: Oh, well, to your point about that, I was just going to say, like, I think it's kind of frustrating for me who, like, grew up with such really intricate music almost,
1: okay.
0: It seemed like.
1: Who's your favorite artist?
0: Oh, gosh.
1: Growing up. Let's say growing up.
2: It don't even have to be hip-hop.
1: No, it can be hip-hop. Who's your favorite artist? It doesn't have to be hip-hop.
0: I love Janet Jackson.
1: Oh, Janet Jackson. Okay.
0: I don't know. Yeah. She was just when I was growing up.
1: Sultry.
0: She was talking about what she, you know, like with Control, her Control album, like that was what she grew up, you know,
1: she might have been
0: needing to express.
1: She might have been one of the godmothers of Neo Soul, man, right? Because she had a lot of like sultry, you know, I forgot that. When We're Having Fun. Funny mm-hmm. how time flies. That was a real early, like, neo-soul, sultry record before anybody from Philly did it. Because Philly's, like, the home. Supposedly, Vav. It's the home Vav. Of neo-souls. I'm just saying. Vav. Big possibility.
0: Big possibility.
2: Hold on.
1: Janet Jackson, who's not from Philly, might have created that.
2: Vav. On that note, listen, we about to get into some music because you're getting on my nerves right now.
1: We'll be back.
2: We'll be back. Janet Jackson ruined a lot of women out here, too. The Broadcast Bullies.

0: Yes, sir.
1: Yes, yes, we are the coaches, right?
0: That's right.
1: Listen, man, listen.
0: And that was Janet Jackson, who wasn't from Philly. I'm just saying.
1: Listen,
0: who might have started Neo Soul?
1: Shout out Janet.
0: Possibly.
1: Shout out Janet Jackson. But the Jacksons.
0: Did you have a crush on her?
1: Oh, for sure.
0: Okay.
1: The Control video. After I seen the Control video, okay. I said, "Yo, no, hold up, no." Pleasure Principle. Ooh. When she had the guest jeans on.
0: Okay.
1: Yeah, I mean, she was looking very dope in that video. Janet's still looking good right now.
0: Yeah, no, she's still looking
1: good. How old is Janet right now? I don't know.
0: She's got to be 60 or close to 60.
1: No, but she in a time machine. She looks like she's aging backwards, man.
0: Yeah. Remember when she married Jermaine Dupri? That was like the weirdest. There's a lot of weird marriages in the industry, right? Definitely.
1: But
0: what?
1: I just want to know, like, you don't think Janet Jackson, some of the songs was like, "What Have You Done For Me Lately?" Like, I think that kind of started all the women of today to listen to the
0: feminist movement,
1: the city girls and all that other type. She's Janet, please call up Janet.
0: But you got to understand, you know, the thing with Janet Jackson, right? You got to understand the powerful family she comes from.
1: Yes.
0: So, you know, she's going to be a trailblazer. Madonna was too, but she's going to be a trailblazer. She's going to be someone who pushes the limits, you know, and like Prince and all that, because she comes from a legendary family, a legendary musical family. And also, you know, at that particular time, there was a lot of topics. So shout out to the women running the building. We got the women. We got the loved Corey in the building. We got Claudia in the building. And, you know, go ahead, Frills.
1: So, Claudia, listen, we need to know, right? We know you a cool person. We met you at the venue, right?
2: Yes.
1: Tell people about your background. Do you have any background in the music business and fashion or anything? Please let the people know around the globe. I know you have to, because, that jacket you got on, that joint got to be like,
0: they came in on some fashionista stuff.
1: She got the Gucci green.
0: That's
1: she got Gucci green, and she got jade on.
0: And she just looked like a tomboy when we saw her. And today they're coming up here looking like supermodels.
1: Yes.
2: Thank you.
1: Tell us a little bit about yourself.
2: I was just about to say, we need to change the five iron uniforms.
0: Yeah. I'm sure you guys can do that. You guys sound very convincing.
3: We have to talk to corporate.
2: We need to talk to corporate,
0: Okay.
2: They need to be a little bit more fun.
0: That's right. People want to have fun.
2: Yeah.
0: So tell us a little bit about your background. What else are you into?
2: So honestly, you know, I've got quite a different background. I have done multiple different things in my life. But for me, like, I started out in like marketing, advertising.
0: Okay.
2: And then I got into fashion, and I was a wardrobe stylist for a long time.
0: Really?
2: Specializing in menswear.
0: Okay.
2: Yeah. And I worked in New York, and I did an internship at WWD.
0: Okay.
2: Which was cool. And yeah, so I kind of, you know, got my feet wet in there, and then got kind of, I don't know.
0: How long did you do that?
2: I was about 8 years or so.
0: And where were you located when you were
2: in
0: doing
2: New York?
0: That? In New York.
2: Yeah,
0: what part of New York?
2: Oh, I lived in Midtown initially, which was, that was a lot.
0: Okay.
2: That was a lot, tourists. Okay. Oof. And then I moved down to Fideye, and then I moved out to Brooklyn.
0: Okay.
2: And then Brooklyn
0: the best place in the world.
2: Yeah.
0: Where stars are born.
2: I enjoy Brooklyn. I lived in Prospect Park.
0: Oh, that's
2: very
0: diverse.
2: Fabulous.
0: Yeah.
2: And
0: so why'd you leave Brooklyn for?
2: You know,
0: the best place in the world.
2: I wanted some different energy, honestly.
0: Is that when you came here?
2: And that's when I came, yeah.
0: So how long ago was that?
2: Well, honestly, actually, I took a little break between New York and coming to Philly.
0: Okay.
2: So I took about 3 years.
0: Okay.
2: And I just kind of went on a little journey on myself, like for some self-discovery.
0: Why Philadelphia? What brought you here?
2: So
1: Why not?
2: Sorry. Yeah.
0: Pausing your mic, please. Go ahead.
2: So I've lived.
1: Tabby's in control.
0: Okay.
2: I've lived all over the world. I've lived in New York.
0: I've
2: lived in all these different places.
0: Traveled. Why did you move around so much? Was it for career or just you want to explore?
2: So my last career before this I was a flight attendant.
0: Okay.
2: I was a flight attendant for almost a decade. It was an incredible experience. I saw the world. I traveled a ton. And I met a ton of people, and it was all fabulous.
0: Okay.
2: But, you know, after that, working with the public for quite a long time.

0: long time,
1: yeah,
0: it drains you a little bit, yeah. You know?
1: And was it your passion? Your passion's always going to call you.
0: When I first started, yes.
1: Okay.
0: But by the end of it, no.
1: Okay.
0: It did change and evolve.
1: Okay.
0: And so now, like I took some time, like I said, it took about 3 years.
1: Okay.
0: And I did a lot of self-discovery, and now I came to Philly, and I came down here for the opportunity.
1: Okay.
0: I knew that there was a lot of opportunities. I knew it was kind of equidistant to New York and New Jersey, yeah, and Maryland and D.C.,
1: yes,
0: you know? And so I wanted a different vibe. I wanted to try something. I lived in New York multiple times.
1: You like that
0: times.
1: City vibe, but you didn't want
0: did.
1: The big New York.
0: Exactly. Yeah. Yeah. And I knew if I wanted to go to New York, I could hop on a train or drive. It's
1: That's
0: not
1: right.
0: far, you know? So
1: yeah, absolutely.
0: I can still have that. But Philly, I don't know. It's been calling me. I grew up coming down here. My cousins live
1: okay.
0: down here. So we would always go down shore
1: okay.
0: every summer.
1: Yes.
0: So you know, I'm feeling the vibe down in Philly.
1: So, what are you working on now? Since you were into fashion, you were into styling, you were a flight attendant. What are you doing now?
0: So right now, I'm an actress.
1: Okay.
0: Yep. I've been doing some background work.
1: Okay.
0: I did some work on Abbott Elementary.
1: Okay.
0: And Elsbeth, which was really fun.
1: Okay.
0: And so yeah, just trying to see where the industry takes me. But
1: okay.
0: right now I'm actually working on a book series.
1: Okay.
0: Children's book series.
1: Awesome.
0: And finally, I have a docuseries that I'm producing.
1: Tell us about the docuseries.
0: Yeah, so this is kind of fun. So it's about my life.
1: Okay.
0: It's because I just moved down to Philly, obviously.
1: Okay.
0: And I actually hired a feng shui consultant.
1: Okay.
0: To feng shui my life.
1: So for the people who don't know what a feng shui is,
0: yes.
1: tell them.
0: So feng shui is basically an Eastern way of living that you create and curate your home environment to maximize energy, like the good energy.
1: Is that the same?
0: Because
1: I know about the feng shui.
0: Prosperity.
1: Is that something different when people say your feng shui? Is that the same?
0: It can kind of.
1: Okay.
0: It can kind of relate.
1: Kind of ties in.
0: Yeah, it can kind of tie in.
1: So you hired somebody to help you along with it?
0: So I hired someone.
1: Are they expensive?
0: No, she was, I think, reasonable.
1: Okay.
0: She knows her stuff.
1: Okay.
0: And I, you know,
1: what is she helping you do again? Say it one more time.
2: That sounds kind of dope.
0: Yeah. So she is helping me to craft my apartment and create my apartment into its maximized creativity for that I can kind of go in and I can
1: create.
0: I can create, but I can also get, you know, lots of good energy for prosperity and wealth and love and relationships.
1: So that means you got to be very careful who you bring to your apartment.
0: Exactly.
1: Because energy is real and energy transfers, like my man Fritz
0: absolutely.
1: Always says. And people with the wrong energy, you bring them in and then they mess up the whole
0: exactly.
1: vibe.
0: Exactly. So
1: it's very, very interesting.
0: Yeah. So she like helped me, you know, figured out colors that work for me and directions, and it all plays in. It's really interesting.
1: Okay.
0: And so, yeah, so I'm going to do a little docuseries on it. So it's going to start in early March.
1: This sounds kind of dope.
0: Yeah.
1: All right.
0: So watch
1: we'll
0: out for
1: you,
0: it.
1: We'll bring you back. We'll help you promote.
2: Well, listen,
0: thank
2: I just want to say something. The universe don't lie.
1: Yeah.
2: That's why you're here with us, because think about it. The mission that you're on, you're getting a promotion that you need it. You know what I'm saying?
0: Absolutely.
2: So, so now you here, you promoting it. We happy we met you.
0: Thank
1: That's
0: you.
1: Right.
0: I appreciate the opportunity.
2: We appreciate the Gucci green, and we appreciate your friend.
0: Happy.
2: Because she said, I was on her page, she said, Wu-Tang forever, motherfucker.
1: That's right. They're from New York.
2: So let's talk about this Wu-Tang.
1: Staten Island.
2: Let's talk about Wu-Tang. What's your favorite Wu-Tang record?
3: My favorite Wu-Tang record. So I don't have one.
2: I can see that because they got so many.
3: Yeah. They have so many.
1: Who's your favorite Wu-Tang artist, though?
3: LL Cool J is not, like, I guess, part of it, but he's definitely like.
1: Yeah,
3: you know,
1: Frills works
3: it.
1: For LL Cool J. He's part of Rock the Bells
2: Rock
1: Radio.
2: The Bells
1: That's
2: Radio.
1: His boss.
3: Nice. He was there and their concert in July at the Wells Fargo.
1: Yeah, that's
3: XP.
1: Right.
3: So that was really, that was really cool. So was Lauryn Hill, which I was not expecting.
1: Yeah. Okay.
3: And it was just amazing. It was beautiful. It was a wonderful concert.
1: So we could tell you guys like good music. You know what I mean? Yeah. Who's your favorite Philly artist?
3: Oh, Jill Scott.
1: Oh, okay.
2: Jelly from Philly.
1: Yeah, she's part of the Neo
3: Neo Soul movement.
2: Okay. And hold up. And Neo Soul, let's make this correct. Let me stop this music.
1: I don't know.
2: Neo Soul movement was created in Philadelphia, PA. Yes.
1: Does that get a... I'm not going to pause that.
2: Yes.
1: I'm not gonna pause
2: the Neo Soul movement was created in Philadelphia, PA.
1: Was Flowetry from Philly? They were a great group. Flow
2: yeah,
1: with
2: yeah.
1: You.
2: They wasn't.
1: They were from Philly. I don't remember
2: no,
1: where they
2: came
1: from
2: to Philly for yeah, the neo soul.
1: The neo soul.
2: But they're actually from like England.
1: We got to do a whole show on. Yeah, that's right. They're from London. We got to do a whole show about that movement. We got to do a whole
2: for
1: show
2: sure.
1: About.
2: Let's bring some artists yeah, up. But definitely. I'm gonna give a real story though. Yeah. Shout out to I forgot the names right now. But one used to live down South Street. I used to see her all the time. She used to live at the end of South Street. One of the Flow Street.
1: No, they were.
2: I used to see her Whole Foods all the time.
1: I don't know. There was something with their label, but they definitely, they put out that first album, Say Yes.
2: Yes.
1: Banger, bro. A lot of babies were made on Say Yes.
2: The neo soul movement was the prime example of good music that made you feel good.
1: That's right.
2: Like Jill Scott was just talking about walking around the park.
1: Today, the music don't make you feel good.
2: It don't make you feel good.
1: You know what I mean?
2: It make
1: music
2: you crash
1: is
2: out.
1: Vibrational. It make you crash out. So let's talk to my friend here. So I went on your page. I went on your IG page. I did a little bit of research, and I saw you also do comedy, right?
3: Yes.
1: Okay. So tell us about your. Are you pursuing a comedy career? Tell us about what got you into comedy. Because I'll be honest, when I first met you, like we're more on the serious tip. Mm-hmm. You were like, she was like, yeah, let's see what you know if they're gonna tip good or whatever.
3: Well, yeah, you
1: let's
3: know, see. I'm working.
1: All right, no, it's cool. And then I went on a page. She's into Wu-Tang. You know what I'm saying? She's into comedy.
2: Tell us about
1: your comedy voyage.
3: So it started on a whim, basically. Like I follow one of the bars I follow, Ortlieb's. I live like right around the corner from them, and they did a comedy show.
1: Comedy.
3: They do an open mic night every week on Tuesday. So they like kind of they have a venue in the back, like a little small event room.
1: Okay.
3: So that happens every Tuesday.
1: What's the name of the place?
3: Ortlieb's.
1: Okay.
3: Mm-hmm. It's been around the neighborhood for years.
1: I think I know. I think you probably do.
3: Yeah. It has a big O on the outside. You really can't miss it. And they like posted about, you know, open mic signups. So I did it. And I only did it because I had such a traumatic birthing experience. So I have a 5-year-old. But it was such an ordeal when I was in labor.
1: Yeah.
3: So I talked about that.
1: Yeah.
3: And it was great. It was so much fun.
1: Did you hit?
3: Yeah. Yeah. It was good. And I've been chasing that same high ever since. So.
1: That's cool.
3: Yeah.
1: That's cool. So are you active? Like, are you actively around the city? Because we're going to come out and see you.
3: Yeah. I mean, I'm actively around, like, open mic spots mostly.
1: Okay.
3: So, like, Ortlieb's, Brownies, 2 Street also has it. That's, like, the Tuesday night, like, lineup, basically, for open mics.
1: So a lot of local. So when the open mic, is it also, like, singers and rappers? Or
3: no,
1: just
3: it's just comedy. Yeah.
1: It's just comedy?
3: But they'll do other open mic stuff for that.
1: So I got a question because it was very interesting. I went on your IG page and I seen you doing open mics. I think you were in negligee.
3: I was in my underwear,
1: and that was new. Now, for me, is that because I would go to a lot more comedy shows if that was the theme, right? Mm-hmm. So, and you looked good, by the way, too. So it wasn't like anybody would. That wasn't the joke.
2: Hey, Val, she not single.
1: I didn't ask her if she was single.
2: You can't have them all.
1: I don't want them all. I just want to ask her the question.
2: Pull yourself together.
1: Listen,
2: homie.
1: No, here's the question.
2: Pause.
1: She's a woman, so it's not a pause.
2: No, but pause
1: So tell me about that because I never seen anything like that. And was that part of your show or is it just a requirement? Like everybody got to come out there?
3: No. It was, a friend of mine who I met through the comedy circuit, his name is Spark. He puts together a bunch of shows. He actually has a show called Fooling Around.
1: Okay.
3: That happens pretty frequently. It's really fun. It's a great time. But he wanted to put together an underwear comedy show. So they've done, there's been a couple like in other cities. Like
1: I bet you it was sold out.
3: It's always a good time.
2: Whoa.
3: And it's not just the comics that can wear, like, you know, that's obviously if we're going to do the underwear comedy show, we have to be comfortable doing that. But like the audience can participate too and also show up in their underwear and like just, you know, have.
1: Was it weird? How did it feel for you doing that the first time? Have you only done it once?
3: I've only done it one time. But it really helped my confidence because like, you know, going up there is scary enough.
1: Yeah.
3: You know, it's anxious or anxiety inducing. But I've already done it in my underwear. So like, you know, I don't have to imagine a scenario, like a worst case scenario. Yeah. Like I've already done it and it was great. It was like 6-minute set.
1: Okay.
3: It was wonderful. So
1: have you ever flopped? Have you ever went up there, did the show and got no laughs? Talk about that.
3: Absolutely. Yeah.
1: Talk about that. Because a lot of people don't know, you know, about that part. You know what I'm saying? Today's generation, all they know about is accolades and the final, you know, the final result, the win.
3: Right.
1: That's the only thing. People don't know about the struggle, the 5 a.m., the bombing out, the script not getting picked up, the not getting the part.
3: Yep.
1: So tell the people a little bit about going up there and bombing and how it makes you feel and how you bounce back from that.
3: Bombing sucks, just in general. Because it's already, you know, you have You have what you've written down.
1: Yeah.
3: In your head, you think it's funny, and you go over and over and over it again to get the routine down.
1: Yeah.
3: And it really sucks to bomb in front of other comics when you're in that open mic, because there's more comics in the room than there are just people coming to see open mic comics sit, because there's more comics in the room than there are just people coming to see open mic comics, you know, who you don't know the names of. You're just supporting a local bar at that point. It sucks. I hate it, but it is part of comedy because not everything's going to hit.
1: Yeah.
3: You have to work on your delivery. I have to work on my delivery. I've only been doing it for 2 years on and off.
1: Okay.
3: So it's really getting over the challenge. And the last time I bombed, the room was just dead. It was quiet. And then someone dropped their phone.
1: Yeah.
3: It was like a pin dropping. And I said that. I was like, I'm sorry, I heard a pin drop. And then that was like, that got the room back to what I was doing. And I was like, you guys, you know, I turned it around in such a way that I ended with, you know, at least a decent amount of claps at the end of it.
1: You know, I always say that comedians are like geniuses because they have a way of looking at things different than the rest of the world, right? Things that we may say. So let me ask you a question, right? Being a comedian and you being in the arts and me. So today, right? And I'm not going to get political, but I want to ask your opinion, right? It seems like, you know, artists, comedians, you can't just be. I'm not going to get political, but I want to ask your opinion, right? It seems like, you know, artists, comedians, you can't just be an artist today. Everything's so politicized, right? You can't go up there without a joke on whether it's the left, or you can't go up there and not make a joke. It's like, is that add a lot of pressure to, or, and how do you feel about that? Cause it's like Eddie Murphy, right? Eddie Murphy can go up there and say the most homophobic stuff. Mm-hmm. He can go up there and say the most anti-political and nobody cares. The room is crazy. That was a time where you could just be a comedian and you could just be an actor.
2: Not anymore.
1: That's what I'm asking you. You being in that line, do you add pressure? Do you ever think like maybe I should implement this political view, or do you, how does that affect an aspiring artist and comedian like to deliver?
3: I would say in comedy, especially political commentary is a little bit tougher.
1: Okay.
3: For sure. But I mean, politics affects us generally, no matter what. To be fair, I have not written a lot of political jokes.
1: That's good.
3: I do have a background in political science. I see enough and try to observe enough.
1: That's good though.
3: It's a different kind of comedy, which I, you know, people on like The Daily Show, John Oliver, who do this so well.
1: Yeah.
3: It's
2: mastered it.
3: They have mastered it, and it's really hard to try and not really competing with it, but it's like, what else can I say?
1: Yeah.
3: And I have my platform. I can say, you know, I can say what I know is right. But it's not going to hit the same way.
1: Yeah. A lot of times people just, you know, they just want to go to the game. They just want to go to the movie. You know, the other day I took my son out, right, to watch a movie. And I was so scared that at any minute they were going to try to implement something political or try to. And I feel like, damn, you can't just take your kids out to the movie. Or you can't just, because everything is based around that. And I said, it has to be a tough time. You know, for comedians and artists, because they don't want to be left out. There's a lot of videos online of artists going up there and saying one joke and then the whole room turning on them.
3: Yep.
1: And they're like, bro, it's comedy.
2: I know,
1: go ahead, Frills.
2: I think what makes comedy dope, we laugh at serious things.
1: Yeah.
2: That's what it really come down to. We laugh because it's serious and we put a spin on it. And people laughing because some of the stuff that be going on in the world is so ridiculous.
1: Yeah.
2: It's better to laugh than cry and change the vibration. Absolutely. Like, and absolutely. That's what, so now, you know, it's just out of control, man. Yeah. Too many sensitive people.
1: Yeah, but listen, no, sensitive thugs need hugs.
2: Oh, that's why. Hey, we on our way to Charlotte. We'll be back. That's right. Wu-Tang forever. Wu-Tang for the kids. Wu-Tang for Vile. Shout out to the whole Staten Island.

0: Yes, yes, yes. We are official. We beneficial.
1: Yes, sir.
0: We are the culture, the coaches, famous frills, DJ No Frills, the Maybach of this music ish, the Rolls Royce of this radio ish. I'm effing top of the line. And yo, Val, once again, yo,
1: yes,
0: I'm a little
1: sir.
0: Upset. Yo, hip hop shows now, right?
1: Talk about
0: it. Yo, I want to talk to people, man. Right now, listen, if you're sick, don't come to the hip hop show.
1: Yeah.
0: Stay home. Especially if you're not getting paid, homie.
1: That's right.
0: You're just out there contaminating the world.
1: That's right.
0: And then y'all pass.
1: With your bad music.
0: And they passing.
1: And your bad health.
0: Babish marijuana. Hold on. Let's make this clear. Listen, we don't condone any type of drug use, but I'm saying at the hip hop show, they were smoking a lot of marijuana in there. So we don't condone any of that. But listen, hey, Val, listen.
1: I don't say not condone it, but if you need something.
0: Oh, that's because you own a dispensary. Oh, nice
1: joking.
0: Chain, by the
1: listen,
0: way.
1: Thank you.
0: That's
1: listen,
0: how you got the new chain?
1: Listen. It's all good. Listen, real quick before I forget, because we mentioned about health, I want to send a big rest in peace out to the Reverend Jesse Jackson.
0: Jesse Jackson.
1: Okay, he passed away this week. He was a legendary civil rights leader who actually worked side by side with Martin Luther King. Okay, he was actually with Dr. King when he was assassinated. So, you know, these people, you know, today we think we live in a tough time. You know what I'm saying? But people who actually fought for the rights that people take advantage of today and mistreat today, they're the ones who really put it down back in the days. You know what I mean? We get all of these freedoms because so many different people, we got to pay homage, right? We're talking about paying homage. So here to pay homage to Reverend Jesse Jackson. He was in his 80s. He lived a long life. And it's like what we say, Frills, it's always about living a life of purpose. You understand? A life of substance. He has a great legacy. And I got a question, you know. Rest in peace to him. So I saw, which I thought was really tacky, right? I was watching the news and they were giving him his accolades and everything. You know, he was the first black man to run for president twice.
0: I remember.
1: He was the first black man to run for president twice. So he's accomplished so much. But they had a, whether it's him, black, white, it doesn't matter. Anybody who has accomplished so much, right? They snuck the little thing in. And then he had a child out of wedlock. And they got me so pissed off. Because I was like, first of all, I feel like as a political figure, as an actor, I know you're a public figure, right? You're a public figure. But there's certain things that are personal. That's between that man and his wife, that man and his kids, that man. It's not, you know, it's not like he was like some of these artists who are sexually thing with kids and stuff like that, that needs to be brought out. Here's a man who put his whole life on the line to better other people. And then you got to sneak that in. And that pissed me off, Frills. That was a pause big time. Stop trying to down the guy's name when he, you know, and try to pull out one thing out of a great legacy. It's horrible.
0: I think that was a pause,
1: that
0: too.
1: That was a pause.
0: Hold up. And I want to say something,
1: you know,
0: right?
1: What I meant.
0: That's why I'm not into politics.
1: Yeah.
0: It's a dirty game.
1: Yeah, but the news media, I'm blaming the news media for actually, you know, talk about the man's accomplishment. He's done 99.9% good
0: things.
1: Let's
0: make
1: things.
0: This clear.
1: Yeah.
0: When he was running for president, they did that?
1: No, this is when he just passed away.
0: Yo,
1: so they're giving him all these accolades. You understand what I'm saying? And then at the last minute, they say that, oh, and don't forget, it was almost like, by the way, and I said, I don't know if they did that.
0: Yo.
1: So it makes me wonder why they do that. Like, for the controversies because he's black. I don't know. I don't have the answer.
0: Listen, at the end of the day, he made somebody
1: That's
0: mad,
1: right.
0: And they want to put the nail in the coffin. They want to put the stain on his jacket. You know what I mean? So
1: yeah,
0: you know that's a part of politics. I mean, it's a lot, but you know, it's a lot of controversial stuff going on.
1: It's a lot of distasteful people.
0: No, but there's a lot of controversial stuff going on with Jesse Jackson too. Listen, I ain't trying to turn this into a conspiracy show.
1: I got you. But let's let the man listen.
0: And then listen, I ain't into politics.
1: He's gone. Let the man. You know, rest in peace. He accomplished a lot. He's a legendary figure. People today won't accomplish half of what he did.
0: Don't be a hater, Frills. No, I won't be a hater. We got somebody here that did political science.
1: Okay.
0: How you feel about what's going on?
1: Yeah.
0: What we saying about Jesse Jackson or any politician? Do you think somebody is getting paid to bury the truth, to put dirt on his name or anything with politicians? When one is winning, then you see a woman get on internet and she start talking. Like, please explain it. Maybe you can explain this to us. Is it the media? Was it somebody bought and paid for? What is it?
2: Oh, that's a loaded question.
1: Yeah.
2: There's so many layers.
1: Put your political science hat on. There you go.
2: Media influence has always been kind of studied.
1: Yeah.
2: When it comes to how public opinion is, or not public opinion per se, but like how people are affected by that.
1: Yes.
2: So in this day and age with getting clicks, with getting views, it could just be, it's not even, it's not harmless. I'm not going to say it's harmless, but it could just be as smaller as a...
1: Just trying to go viral.
2: They're saying something controversial in order for people to pay attention to that news outlet.
1: That's a good outlet.
2: But they could also be... It could also just be racism is behind it. You know, especially depending
1: distastefulness. People just distasteful. Go ahead, Frills.
0: Is it true?
1: I told him well. You see that?
0: Is it true that media controls the minds?
1: Yes.
2: No.
0: No?
2: I don't think it controls the minds. I think it, I mean, it has definitely has influence on
1: very
2: the minds.
1: Very strong
2: for
1: influence.
2: For sure. It has definitely very strong
1: That's
2: influence.
1: That's what I mean.
2: People don't want to, I think ultimately at heart, people don't want to be told that they're wrong. That has more power over any media. So if the media is confirming their bias already or their opinion, they are going to just believe that. Even if they're wrong. You can't just tell them that you're wrong. I could see.
1: We're going to do a show. You're going to come back up here. We're going to get our political science on. Go ahead.
0: Yo, listen. Hip-hop news right now. It's sort of the same thing.
1: Yes.
0: La Russell, right? He just signed a deal with Roc Nation.
1: Yeah.
0: So a lot of people mad with him, right? So
1: why are they mad at him, Frills?
0: Because I guess he said he never would sign with like a major.
1: Yeah.
0: But he did the right thing because he built up his value. He probably got a good deal. But anyway, so recently he said something about Lil Wayne. He said Lil Wayne didn't really do anything. In his words, basically,
1: to help him.
0: His lyrics wasn't really nutritional. It was spitting a bunch of garbage, and that's what he was saying.
1: But he's even better. But he's 100 times better than the artist today.
0: Yeah,
1: Lil Wayne.
0: But hold on. But listen, let me cook.
1: Go ahead, cook.
0: So listen,
1: Chef Frills. He's not just a DJ. He's a chef.
0: That's right. So listen. So he was saying as a narrative against him because they went and took that one clip of him and he said what the media is called seeding and something else.
1: Yeah, I saw that.
0: Yeah, and I thought about it for a second. I said, they're trying to put something negative on him.
1: You know, back in the days, people used to be media trained.
2: Mm-hmm.
1: There was whole classes on that. Once you got signed, whether you're an actor or whatever, they would me and Crazy Legs had a long talk about this. They would actually have you media train what to avoid, and that's something that we're losing today. A lot of people are media. Even though if you're a good journalist, if you're a good radio host, like me and Frills, we've been doing this 20 years, FM, so we know how to lead a question. Now, it's up to you. You know, I never try to ask a person a question that could put them in a... I'll never ask them about a criminal activity. I'll never ask them anything that'll get them in trouble with their family. I'm very general. I could, and I can bring it out because I know how, but at the end of the day, I think, you know, you're right. It's turned into a very distasteful approach that people have because they're just looking for the viral. See, we get the viral moments and we don't look for it. We've been going viral for 20 years. Before viral was a word, me and him would get hundreds of thousands of views. Mm-hmm. Well, you say we helped Vlad get be cool, right?
0: Yes,
1: we were on World Star before it was a world star.
0: It's a fact.
1: We got a lot of history out there. So, but I do believe that the media is a big influence. But what I'm happy about today, we have so many great independent online journalists. Like, I remember back in the days, the only people who used to do stuff like that was kind of like Geraldo Rivera. He did a lot of investigative journalism.
0: Geraldo was wild.
1: Now today, look at this guy, Nick Sherlin. They're going to other countries and they're like, there's this one guy I watch, his name is Kurt Carr, I think. This guy is by himself, a German guy in the worst hoods. And I'm like, girl, I wouldn't go there.
0: I gotta check it out.
1: I appreciate one thing about YouTube and all, I appreciate a lot of these independent journalists who got the balls, right? If I could say that, who got them to go out there and actually get the story, right? Is everybody familiar with this Nick Shirley guy who blew the roof off of the fraud of the Somalian community in Minnesota? Like this guy, Nick Shirley. Man, I've been watching him. And then he goes down to Canal Street and he exposes the thing. He's sick. This kid is nuts.
0: He's not from the United States?
1: No, he is. He's originally a Mormon. So he's like,
2: he looks like a teenager to me, but like he tried to debunk or he tried to say that Somali daycares were not actual daycares, and he went during off hours.
1: Well, in my opinion, he didn't try. I think he did a really good thing of proving that. That's why there's a whole investigation on it. So we're not, we can't lump them all in one, right? I can't say everybody, but I could say a lot. And he had, besides that, there was a lot of local people who were with him who were backing. That's why he went down there, because he was getting so many calls from local people saying, hey, come look at this. Nobody's ever here. So some of them I know have been vindicated. I've seen that, Dave, but some of them are under investigation because, but my whole point of it is the fact that he did the actual work and went over there and did the journalism. So I appreciate stuff like that because you never get to see this anymore. You never get to see anyone actually do the journalism. And then you get to make the final decision, but somebody's actually doing the work.
2: Right.
1: Yeah, nowadays, the media is bought and paid for. That's why when you put it on, everybody has the same sketch. Everybody has the same. It's like verbatim. So there has to be a hidden hand behind there forcing everybody to do it. So when you get independent people who go out there, it gets kind of crazy.
0: I got to call you on something, though. So why are you always signing these NDAs? You missed the NDA.
1: You got an NDA
0: for everything.
1: You know, I can't tell.
0: And I got one more question for you. I'm honest. Be honest.
1: You know I'm always honest.
0: Was that you in that picture at the Diddy party?
1: I've only been to one Diddy party, and it was in Miami. And it wasn't crazy. I'm not on the millionaire billionaire crazy after party.
0: You're 100,000 there though.
1: Yeah. I'm nowhere close to that. The door that you got to go in. There's a door. You know what I mean? Nori talked about the door. You know what I'm saying? I'm not there. You know what I'm saying?
0: So hold on. So listen, let's get back to the ladies. Number one, I want to congratulate you for working for the Pepsi company before, right?
1: Yeah.
0: Tell us about that.
3: Well, I worked for an advertising agency, Tracy Locke, and they were in charge of major brands like PepsiCo, as well as Hershey's.
1: Okay.
3: And so I got to work on those brands when I was working at the advertising agency.
0: Hold on. And shout out to Hershey. Hershey, PA.
3: Hershey, PA. Hershey,
0: you PA. In PA.
3: Hershey, PA.
0: You need to take the kids on PA the Hershey now. Tour.
1: Tell I've been Val. There before.
3: Yes.
0: Oh, you've
3: so
0: been there
3: before. Place okay. On Earth. Yes.
0: Well, now, hold on. Yeah. I need you to do me a favor. Yeah. We're from PA.
3: Yeah.
0: I need you to ban him and his family. I'm going to send pictures of them. and I want you to ban his family, everybody. They're not allowed in Hershey, PA.
1: Listen, so I got a question, right? We have a native Philadelphian, and we have a native Pennsylvanian who's also.
0: No, she's a worldwidean. She's been all over the world.
1: I said a native. She's a native. She's originally from PA, right? Yes. She's been all over the world. So, you know, we had this long year debate, and actually, he won, right? Are you familiar with the chopped cheese in New York?
3: Oh, yeah.
1: Are you familiar with the chopped cheese in New York?
3: Yeah.
1: So there's different places that make them different, whatever the case may be. And then we have the legendary Philly cheesesteak. We have some great. Check out my man Joey Merlino, Skinny Joey. I might go there after this and pick up some cheesesteaks. So we had this long debate what was better, the chopped cheese. So at the end of the day, more people decided that the Philly cheesesteak was better. So I had to give it up, I had to hang it up. But I'm just going to ask you, what would you think? Would you think the Philly cheesesteak is better, or is it the chopped cheese?
3: I'm Philly cheesesteak all the way.
2: It's got to be Phily cheesesteak.
1: Okay, so they won that. Mm-hmm. So now you're from New York.
0: Wait,
1: stop. I'm asking the question, Tommy.
0: This ain't the express train. So it's the local.
1: So I got another question.
0: Yes.
3: I feel like you're backing me into a corner here.
0: Exactly.
1: The bacon, egg, and cheese in New York is legendary.
3: Oh, okay.
1: Now, let's go bacon, egg, and cheese. Have you had a bacon, egg, and cheese? Nice Italian big bacon from Howard Beach?
2: Mm-hmm. Mm-hmm. I was hungover, and it was the best one.
1: There you go. That's what she said.
3: She said she was
1: hungover, and it was the best one.
0: Wow.
1: I didn't say that. She said that. But listen, what's better, the bacon, egg, and cheese or the Philly cheesesteak? And don't be biased because you live in Philly now.
3: Oh, you're gonna put the bacon, egg, and cheese up against the Philly cheesesteak? I mean, because they're like two totally different things.
1: Yeah, but they're both amazing. Like, New York
3: is
1: a staple.
3: Amazing.
1: Bacon, egg, and cheese is a staple.
0: It's a staple, but it ain't that good.
2: I know. The Philly cheesesteak is
1: honestly, one at a time. Don't gang up on me. And Gabby,
0: hold on. I know her. She shop at Whole Foods.
1: Okay.
0: She don't got Save-A. They serving y'all Save-A-Lot.
1: She eats bacon. She ain't Muslim.
0: Whole Food. Organic.
1: Okay, so.
0: Grass-fed.
1: Philly cheesesteak or bacon, egg, and cheese?
3: Cheesesteak.
2: Cheesesteak. Yeah.
1: We got the best pizza, though. Don't deny it.
3: That I will give you.
1: New York got the best pizza.
3: Does
1: New York got the best pizza? I want to hear it.
0: Connecticut.
3: Jersey.
1: I want to hear it.
0: Jersey.
1: Jersey's neutral.
0: Gabby.
1: Jersey's not in the discussion right now. That's for another show.
3: But Phil's was right. Connecticut's They got some game up there.
0: I won again.
1: Listen, man.
0: Connecticut.
1: We got to get to New York tonight. Can we get into who frauded?
0: Yes, we only got
1: a little bit of time. Who frauded is the part of the show where you can shout somebody out. You can shout out your teacher. You can shout out your boss, your neighbor, the artist, anybody. You can shout them out and say that they frauded and tell why. We're going to start with Famous Frills.
0: Listen, I'm going to tell you who frauded.
1: Yeah.
0: I made a mistake. It was my fifth grade teacher.
1: Yeah.
0: When I went to Richmond. They put me in the office. They thought I was selling drugs. I was just giving candy.
1: Giving out Philly cheesesteaks. Let's move it along. We only got reserved time. Go ahead. Who frauded today? You can shout out anybody who gave you a bad experience.
3: Oh, I need a second to think about
1: that. All right, let's go.
2: Oh, my ex.
1: Your ex frauded? What did he or she do? I don't know.
2: He cheated and lied and spent all his money on coke.
1: On Valentine's Day?
2: Oh, no, I broke up with him before Thanksgiving.
1: So this was just recently. What's his name? Shout him out.
2: Brenton,
1: you frauded. Asshole.
0: You frauded, homie.
1: We're going to let that one go.
0: You lost a good one, homie.
1: You lost a good woman. She's a political scientist.
0: Are you single now?
2: I am.
0: We're going to find you a date.
1: Sorry, Brenton. What's your IG page?
2: It's at Coriander, KOR.IANDR.
0: Philly love.
1: Yeah, don't be a weirdo, too, when you see her in the negligee doing comedy.
0: Oh, we got 30 seconds. Okay. We got 30 seconds.
1: No, we're back to you. You're the guest.
0: We got 30 seconds.
3: You know what? I'm going to say... I actually don't have anyone.
1: Okay,
3: I can't think of myself. She's pushing peace.
1: Anybody who does, when somebody gives you an opportunity and you don't do the best on the opportunity and you don't add value, you a fraud, homie. It's your boy Val the Voice. That goes out to everybody.
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7: Hello, Philadelphia. My name is Ralph Williams. I am the host of the Ralph Williams Show. Let me talk to you. 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
3: 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And that is where we get a lot of people tuning in, offering suggestions, letting us know what they think about different things that we talk about. And many of them are concerned that a lot of the things that we are talking about are not being discussed in the national news media, and yet they're very, very important to the well-being of the American people. 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Now, I also want to say that you can hear past rebroadcasts from a while ago by going to AmericanWorkersRadio.com and just click on the Listen Anytime link, and you'll see a whole listing of the many people that have been on the program. You can hear their rebroadcasts, and of course, you'll understand what our real message is. First of all, I want to also say a very nice compliment to all of the people who have been on our show in the last few years. They've really done a lot of great work for us. I want to say thank you to a person who is with us, Bruce Bassett Powell. He's a SCORE associate from Texas. And I'm still getting a lot of good responses from people who listen to those rebroadcasts, where we welcome Barbara Onitska, a radio hostess, Dorothy Fortney from the Made in America store. And while I'm talking about the Made in America store, I want to remind all of you how important it is to help our small businesses, especially those that are at a distance, yet will get those products to you very quickly. We have a Made in America store right there on the front page of American Workers Radio. 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Also, compliments to Stephen Smolchinski, an outreach service provider, and Professor Michael Bussler from Stockton University. Our engineer is Henry Chaplinsky. I'm Michael Blihosh, and always happy to share some message with you that I think that you will be able to think about during the week whenever you tune in on the radio, on the internet, on social media. It's a new world, and we're part of the new world, so we have to take care of one another. And I always welcome you to send in your comments and suggestions. That's where I get a lot of good responses from people who send emails to michael@AmericanWorkersRadio.com. And I'm pleased to include those suggestions that I receive. Some of them are extremely good. Some of the suggestions that I get from people reflect the area where they're located, where they live, the states and the counties where they live, where their businesses are trying to do things to, you know, expand what they're doing, where they're manufacturing. Some of them slowed down on manufacturing. Now some of them are trying to come back, adding new products to their service lines and all. So there's a lot of things that are being done. I agree that it is very disappointing to see that this has not been carried on by the major news media. When you turn on the media, if you just take a look at any time you tune in, it is mainly news that you could live without. A lot of it is stuff that you really don't need, hearing about this one and that one. How about the people of America, the people who are the customers, the people who use all the services here in the USA? And in fact, the people who pay for all of the services that government is providing, the people that are going to the stores, they're able to keep their stores open and serve the public. These kinds of things are never really spoken about on the national news media, and very few people in the local news media want to touch this because this represents something that, one of my customers is only an importer now, and I can't say much because I don't want to offend them. I don't want to make them look bad, like they're doing something that is not what the general public needs. But people ask me all the time, how are we going to get through what we went through in the last 5 years with all the high inflation, all the problems that happened during the pandemic that seemed to just continue to go on and on and on. And it put a lot of financial stress on all of us, we the American people. And it's now been a major problem here in the United States of America, and it has to be addressed. And, you know, when I start my stuff, and I do some interviews on various stations and, you know, even through my commentaries in the paper and all, I say to people, 95% of our tax dollars should be directed to American issues, not issues around the world. People say, what did you say? What was that again? I said 95% of our tax dollars should be directed to American issues, not issues around the world. I said, can you tell me any person, I'm going to ask Bruce, can you tell me any person that you know from England or France or anywhere else, is there anybody else that's putting so much time and effort going around the world like we are in America?
0: Well, I guess so. I guess, you know, free trade is a basic principle of commerce, both international and otherwise. So I think that, you know, the U.S. is basically one of the biggest exporters and importers in the world. So that's free trade for you.
3: But, you know, Bruce, when it comes to free trade, I can understand that. But the people are saying there's just so many things Americans are involved with trying to end problems in other countries. But we're not trying to end problems in America. We're directing our people to other focuses in the world, but we're not directing our people in the regular media to tell them, hey, we have a lot of things that are going on in the United States, and we have to do something to make sure that America is always first. You know, I think that since World War II, a very nice lady who served in the Army for like 40 years. I went to an event a few weeks ago before Christmas, and she started to tell me, because she listens in on the program on the internet, and she told me that the United States became very, very involved in all these political issues in the world after World War II. She said, I experienced it. I lived. I went to school. Before 35, 40 years, a lot of our focus was, what are we going to do to make sure America is the best? She said, today, I agree with all of you guys. And of course, Barbara and the good lady from the American Made store, Dorothy, I agree that there's too much focus on everything else. She said, when I went to school, we focused on what are we going to do when we leave school. In those days, Bruce, I imagine it would be at least 35 or 40 years ago, she said, in those days, we knew what we were going to do when we graduated schools. We knew if we wanted to go on to do something to manufacture, we wanted to know if we wanted to go work in a store. We knew already what was on our mind. We wanted to go work in a hospital. We wanted to go to continuing education for nursing or whatever. It was not so much technology at that time, is what she told me. And I said, well, that's interesting. She said, technology with my grandchildren, not good. She said, because we're not communicating with each other as we should. We are communicating with a device, not with each other. I said, I have to use that on a future radio program, and I'm going to make sure that you and your family get a copy of that, because she will know exactly what we were talking about. And she said, this is a fact. And she said, I'm on the way out, and my little ones, my grandchildren, are on the way in. I'm more concerned about these kids than anybody can ever imagine. People told me that in the last 5 years, she told me, and her daughter who was with her, told me in the last 5 years, inflation has destroyed a lot of their hopes, dreams, and savings accounts. How do you feel about that, Bruce?
0: I think that's absolutely true. We've just watched the most incredible bit of drivel I've ever heard in my life was the president speaking at Davos. He went on and on and on without anything stopping him. It was absolute rubbish and lots of lies that he told. And I think that we've got to recognize that we're just one country in a major country in the world. And we've got to remain that way, I think.
3: Well, you know, that's right. And that is exactly what some of these people, even at one of the Veterans Day Christmas parties I was invited to come before. It was before the Christmas holiday, and I went. And they invited me, and they told me some of the good souls that were there told me about their time of service and what they did and how much things have changed with all the modern equipment that they see. You know, some of their grandchildren are in the service now, and just the pictures of them, and all these new modern, all technical tanks and stuff like that. They say that it's unbelievable what has happened. However, they agree with us that America is driving itself into debt by trying to be looking into other people's business around the world. First of all, Bruce, that's what the United Nations began for. To get people together to talk about common issues, and yet we don't hear about anything that's going on in the United Nations in New York. I don't hear much about them, other than some resolution honoring this day that took place 50 years ago or something. But as far as them talking about what are we going to do to get peace in the world, not much. What are we going to do to get everybody doing good commerce with and no person or no country outshining the other, but let's have some balance of trade and all. We don't hear much about that stuff. Do you?
0: Well, yeah. I mean, that's, as I say, it's what world commerce is about. I mean, there are people who have factories here who manufacture things and want to sell them overseas, and they shouldn't be constrained. And, and there are companies that, want to sell stuff to us from other countries. And that's the way commerce has been for 30 centuries. I mean, it's not unusual for that to be.
3: Well, that's very true. But in America, and now a lot of the countries are working on more of a balanced budget type of thing. What's taken in, dollar in, is dollar out. In America, they changed this some years ago where they were able to start borrowing money. I think it was in the 70s, around the time of the 200th anniversary of the Declaration of Independence, that they could borrow money temporarily. And they got it up to $2 trillion. And then someone in the House said, we have to go back to the old way, that we don't spend more than we take in. And as everyone listening knows, you can't spend $2 if you only have $1 in your pocket, because you'll go into debt more and more and more. Now that people are getting their credit card bills, they see, wow, I went overboard. I have to do something. I have to cut back on a few things. And I don't know how many of us are not being affected by the cost of home heating bills, especially this has been a very cold winter, one of them that we haven't experienced in some years. Somebody stopped me and said to me, Michael, they were saying that the climate's going to change. It's the winters are going to be in Philadelphia 60 and 70 degrees. Why did that never come about? I said, I don't know. I said, well, it was good publicity at the time, but Mother Nature is Mother Nature. Mother Nature is the boss of everything. But you know, Bruce, the cost of everything is now being discussed by most Americans. And I want to say a big thank you to all the people that do copy our radio link. We have thousands and thousands of people that get a copy of our weekly broadcast in email.

about what you think Bruce about, what Stephen thinks about, what, you know, Dorothy thought and Barbara. I mean, these are all, we're going to have some additional guests coming on from time to time in the future. It's important that people have an outlet to talk about things that mean something to America. You know, when people tell me, I tune into the local radio program and all I hear is complaining. This one's no good, that one's no good. But I never hear anything about what are we going to do to get more jobs for our boys and girls in America. And you know, Bruce, when I talk about the trades and all, I don't mean only electricians and plumbers and welders. I'm talking about there are many new trades today in technology. Computer, everything with computerization is everywhere. People are installing all kinds of electronic devices for security and all. There's so many new jobs out there, and people are needed even in the healthcare industry. There's just so many things out there, but there's not enough people promoting. You hear an advertisement here or there, and that's fine. But how about the actual hosts of the show promoting this is what is needed? That's something that's very strange for me to understand. The cost of everything now has to be more discussed because we can't permit our people to go down the drain. I want to say to you this too, which is very interesting. As I talk about the schools trying to do more with getting the people into various programs like computers, repairing computers, programming computers, people programming, fixing cash registers in stores and all that. These are all very technology-driven jobs, and they're very important, and they're well-paid jobs. Then there are also people who are contact me, and I try to, you know, do what I can through many little outlets that I have. They're talking to me about people. They need people. They need people very badly for plumbing, for electronics. I just can't believe how many people they need to go into electricity, repairing electricity, rewiring with the newer stuff that's around. All that requires skills. They're well-paid jobs. And another lady told me about well-paid jobs. She said, well, I have to tell you this. This was at a pre-Christmas event that I attended as well. I noticed, Bruce, and maybe you saw them too, that many, many stores were doing a lot more pre-Christmas sales this year than I ever saw before. A lot of them started November 1st. Many were looking to move inventory because of, you know, that what they've experienced in 4 or 5 years. Today, several of those stores also not only went on to the pre-Christmas sales, but they saw that the customer base was not like it was 5 or 10 years ago. So some of the stores closed. Some of the stores closed. And as I go around, I see many of them had leases, I guess, that they last for so long. I noticed that in the new year, there are some stores that closed. There's just paper in their windows, clear paper or shades, whatever they put up when you go, you can see that it's no longer occupied. It's like they vanished in the still of the night. I don't like it. And so that's why I'm asking everybody to promote local businesses in every way possible. I know that January and February are usually times that people, once they get that bill in the mail from the credit card,

0: and shows that they, you know, in goodwill, they spent a little too much during the holiday season. They have to cut back on things. I noticed that people are not in the stores like they were in years past around this time of year. So it's a reality that we're seeing for a long time. It's got to be that we really go out of our way to support the local stores. Also, Bruce and everybody listening, people buying online even slows down at this time of year because people are just saying, I have to cut back.
1: Yeah, they've already spent their money.
0: Yes, and I noticed that a few of the delivery services are also trying to go out of their way, and some of their employees, you probably heard that some of the biggies are downsizing employees. A lot of the trucks that they, you know, started to order and ordered as a result of all the people ordering stuff during the pandemic and having it delivered to their homes, it's not happening to the big degree that it was in the past. It's slowed down a little. And every little bit that's slowed down is a hurt on the business. And so they, in order to stay in business, they have to do something to cut expenses. And that's what's happening. So if you can support your local businesses, ladies and gentlemen, please do, because many of them are very grateful for all of us talking about things like National Small Business and Small Business Month during December, all this kind of attention that is being brought to the good things, trying to keep what we have here in America and, you know, make it grow. Another thing, Bruce, I have to tell you, that many people are saying it's time for America's leaders to pay more attention to the American people. And I mean both the president and the entire 535 members of the United States Congress who are paying for all the needs and concerns of the American people, but they're also putting too much time into getting involved in all these international issues. That's why I say the United Nations should get together, agree on what's being, you know, suggested and who's going to pay the bill. You just can't look to America to pay the bill because that only puts us into trillions of dollars in debt. And 45 years ago,
1: trillions of dollars are for.
0: Well, it's very true.
1: I mean,
0: Bruce, you're absolutely correct. Here is one of the biggest things that people in government that I know and I see for myself working in human services is a lot of the people that are not people who have a lot of job skills are unemployed. Many of them are, you know, in need of government assistance. We all understand. But the problem is government is not pressing for these people to go into training programs or, you know, saying that's part of what you do to get this government assistance. You have to have, you go to a class. You have to, you know, the volunteer service. When I understand that when that was put into effect, getting all these Medicaids and all these other things, you either had to volunteer or the 20 hours a week, or you had to work 20 hours a week in order to get that insurance. Now, because so many jobs were lost in America over maybe a 40-year period, some of those rules and regulations were relaxed because you can't force people who are on a government program to go and look for a job that doesn't exist. You can't force them to go and look for a volunteer position when a lot of those positions are no longer there, as they were 30 years ago, 40 years ago. And when President Johnson put those things in effect through the Johnson's Great Society, those rules and regulations were part of what you did in order to be eligible for that particular government program. But see, our people in Congress allowed those rules to be pushed aside because we didn't pay attention to jobs here in the United States of America. And we allow too many of our businesses to leave the country and leave our people flat. And that's something I wish would be addressed in the national news media, but it's not. They're all sitting back hoping it'll go away. And you know, Bruce, it doesn't work like that. And all of you listening now or tonight or tomorrow or during the week, whenever you have an opportunity, that's not how it, if you want something fixed, you have to pay attention to it. You know, as they say, you must spend the most time taking care of your own house or it will lose value. And that's what's happening in America. We didn't pay enough attention to our own house. Uh-oh, Bruce, you sound like you have a roofer over there.
1: I do. She, every time somebody comes to the door, she barks her head off. That's a beagle.
0: Let me ask you, Bruce, how is the weather down there in Texas?
1: Well, it's freezing. Actually, it's not freezing. We're expecting like 10 degrees or something on Saturday.
0: On Saturday and Sunday. I can't believe everywhere they're having unbelievable weather in Florida and all the states down there. And I wondered about you because this weekend coming up in Philadelphia area, it's supposed to be 20 each day as a high. So the heating bills are going to, you know, drive people insane in addition to the credit cards and all. But I will be out and about this weekend, and I hope to see some of the people. We had a get-together last Friday night at one of the local groups that I, you know, participate with. And I listened to a lot of the things that the people have to say. It's really very interesting. They say slowly in America, we watched our businesses move out. You're absolutely right. Tell everybody you have a lot of people who agree with that. And now we're becoming a growing people paying bills for services and buying more from countries from around the world. Things that were made competitively here in the United States are now mainly being made overseas. I went to a superstore, one of these big superstores. You'll know who that is if you have a superstore around you without me saying the name. But the thing is, I went in there with a few people, and we went to see what was going on and what they have to offer. And a lot of the stuff that they're offering are things that 35 years ago, those businesses that are now having their stuff on the rack were made here in the United States. Today, 35, 37, 40 years already, it's now being made outside of America. And the manager or assistant manager of the store, we spoke and he said, well, yes, I've been here for 25 years since I've been at this store since they opened it. And he says, I'll tell you one thing. There has been no plan A or plan B as to what would happen in America if the trend of outsourcing production went outside of America, as it's done for the last 30 years. Do you see that, Bruce?
1: Yeah, absolutely.
0: Well, that's nope. I love that line. No plan A or plan B as to what we do with the American right. people. What do we do with them? And that's where the situation with government, you know, like even in some of the cities, there has to be some changes made to what we're trying to do in America. Back in Johnson's Great Society time, they put into effect funds that would go to the cities to try to address certain issues that were needed. And there were many very wonderful programs. But as you know, the Great Society, when was that period? Around in the 60s sometime?
1: Well, just after Vietnam.
0: It was somewhere in the 60s. And those particular agreements that were made with the Congress have never been updated since the late 1960s. All these entitlements that were given to the cities to try to build up things for the betterment of the people are still being funded. So some places are just using those federal dollars coming to the cities as sort of a piggy bank, just to do whatever they feel is needed. And there's no rules or regulations as to how it's supposed to be done. It's at the discretion of the people in the cities and the states that get it. It's just insane the way these things continue to go on. And then if they have some kind of special need that they want to push, they'll just take the money from one fund and use it somewhere else. This is not a piggy bank issue. And even in many of the cities, we see that both the local mayors and the council people should be governing these dollars together. But in many cases, it's not like that. It's maybe one group or the other. A mayor may be the only person who governs, or the other side of the thing is the legislative side, the council people, the local district representatives. That all has to be reviewed. And after seeing some of the things that have happened to community groups, we're going to speak more about those things as time goes on. We're now getting close, Bruce, to the midterm elections, and people are out for blood. Then I'm not saying they're talking only Democrats or Republicans. Do you see that there's a change in the minds of the people?
1: Yeah, I think so. I think that there's probably going to be more Democrats out there. I'm not going to say they're going to win, but there are going to be more Democrats than Republicans.
0: Well, Bruce, in the midterm. You know, I did have a good conversation with a man who is thinking of running for a particular position. He's not in that position and was never in any elected office whatsoever. And he just wanted to introduce himself and to let me know that he's a supporter of Buy American and getting people back into the various levels of the workforce. And he agrees that not everything is hard work anymore, especially with all the technologies that surround us. But he is saying that there is no one in the hierarchy speaking about the common sense issues that we try very hard to do on our radio broadcast. But as we spoke, we agreed that the bottom line with all of these politicians is they have to start talking to each other and talking about issues that represent you and I, your children, my children, they're young people, they're going to have children. America has to grow, not be a stagnant place. Now, you know, I spoke to a merchandiser from foreign, from a foreign country, and he goes around and he has a nice little business. He goes around and talks to store purchasers. And of course, he shows them how much it costs for right now. They have everything in writing on their laptop, and they come with the laptop and they tell you what's what. And they can say, this is what it costs to make this particular item in America. Just say, let's say, a shirt, a nice dress shirt. It costs this much to make it in America right now. I can get you two shirts for the cost of what you're paying to make one. If you do business with us, it will be sent to your store through our distributor who gets the stuff in from the docks, and we'll bring you that stuff to your door in the same exact packaging that you have right now. And you'll be able to get two or even three pieces for what you're paying now to get make one. That's a, you know, that's a very good way to present it to a businessman, especially a businessman that's going...
1: Yeah, but the problem is he's got tariffs to worry about.
0: Well, that's another issue that was brought up, too, by this man looking to be an elected official. He said, making more in America, there is no tariffs for anything made in America. And when I talked to some of these people in the stores, he's also, by the way, he also has been going around to see what's on the minds of people, because when he's going to be campaigning in February, March, and April, he wants to be able to say he went here, he went there. I said, you're exactly what should be happening with every person looking to be elected or reelected in the country right now. They should be going around to see what is happening to the general lifestyle of the men and women who help pay the taxes and make our cities and our country great. And, you know, that's, I agree with that 100%. He agreed with that. So he said to me, you know, we document everything so good for the people who are the buyers for the stores. He said, we tell them that as an owner, you will make a lot more money and be able to share it with yourself, your investors, and your employees. You'll save on rental costs, employee costs, insurance on the properties that you're having all these things made, and all the other expenses. You can save on them simply by having one office and a sales force to keep your products moving once they arrive in the United States of America. I mean, Bruce, this guy could sell anything.
1: Yeah.
0: I thought to myself, wow, this guy's unbelievable. Now, he said it'll be nicely packaged in the same way that exactly the same way that your product is now packaged in New York. It's going to be the same way, and you'll be able to distribute it to all those companies that you do. And no one will know the difference unless you have somebody that's one of these people that looks for the label where the product's made. And this is what, so if a businessman is selling a shirt or sneakers or whatever, he doesn't want to go through all that if he doesn't have to. And this is a new mindset of a lot of people in business these days. So I did have this great person speak with me, who's an outreach representative for the foreign countries, a merchandiser, I should say. And by the way, I then told him, by the way, I'm a promoter of Support American Made. And he said, well, that's fine. My thing is, I offer my sales pitch to everyone, not concerned about what they're thinking, but concerned about how they'll think about what I'm offering them. So even when I told them that I'm a supporter of, you know, American Made, or at least getting our country back to 50-50, he was not interested in that. He was only interested in turning me into a person who agrees that things should be made foreign made. He worked very hard at it. And I said, well, Bruce, it was great. It was absolutely great to see this young guy so energetic about promoting what he was there to do. We're not seeing enough of that coming from America. They saw more jobs from the country, America, and businesses that they wanted to represent and people wanting to stay here. That's the thing that I was amazed when he told me that before I told him that I'm a pusher of American Made. He said, you should see how many people are putting half of their product lines in our hands to have it done elsewhere. The stuff that's, you know, most sells the most is made the most now foreign. I said, the bigger pieces are still being made in America, but like the shirts and the jeans and all the other stuff. He said, no, no, we're getting a big amount of people coming to us. And we go out and we make all kinds of presentations and give you every which way to save a buck. So you don't have to kill yourself trying to maintain your business. Bruce, it's made to order.
1: Yeah.
0: It's really made to order. I'll tell you this. This guy impressed me so much. And you know what I said to myself when it was over, when I was going back to my car? I said to myself, where are our American businesses doing this? Why aren't they out pushing this to stores to buy their products? I mean, you're never going to get it back to the way it was 35 years ago. It's not going to happen. There's a lot of the stuff that's been relocated to other countries. Those machines and all, you know, they're already making those products. They're not going to bring them back. A lot of our countries that were making things, it took all the mechanism to make the products and move them elsewhere. They're not going to bring it back. But with all the newer technologies and all, maybe it's time to bring some of that stuff that can be competitively made here in the United States back to the United States. We have to push job training of every type. Bruce, you've been through it. What it takes to manufacture, to distribute products and all. You've been through it for many years. You know, people tell me it's not an easy business. People walk into a store. They want what they're looking for. And that's it. And people are telling me too, everywhere, you know, I should be retired 5 years ago. I can't retire because, first of all, I'm in good health. And the bosses are pleading with me because there is no big amount of people coming into the market with these types of skills. Everybody's looking for technology rather than able to take on some of the jobs that are really tough, welding and stuff like that. A chief welder at one company is like 10 years past retirement. He said it's not an easy job, but it keeps me young And I know what the owner is talking about. He says there's very few people coming in with the type of skills needed to do some of these things. It's just, they're not there.
1: It's going to get worse.
0: Well, I don't know how are we going to change that, Bruce? How can that be changed?
1: First of all, we've got to get rid of this administration that doesn't care a hoot for the American people or the businesses. All they do is put tariffs on them and cause huge problems. And I think that it comes from the top.
0: Well, Bruce, this election that's coming up in the spring, I think the thing that I heard, too, from maybe four people, they said, Michael, I want to say this to you and make sure you promote this. Promote that every candidate running for re-election have at least one person as an opponent. Now, you know, I don't follow this stuff as closely as others do, but they say, you know, our congressman has been in that job for 20 years and has no opponent.
1: That's because he's elected.
0: I know, but he's elected. But in the regular election, because this guy keeps getting elected and elected, he doesn't even have any opposition from the other party. And people are starting to get, you know, thinking about this stuff. You know, this, if I, there's no reason for me to go to vote. One woman told me, this guy is going to be in there again no matter what I do. And what am I going to do? I'm going to go to vote, and he's really the only person on the ballot all by himself. And there's nobody else running against him. Or if there is, it's a token person just to have on the ballot. We've never even seen this person. They never won a debate when they're in the office for 10, 15 years. They don't want to even welcome a debate with an opponent. That's the kind of stuff, Bruce. Something has to change with this. How do you know what a person is out there ready and able to offer if you don't even allow them to speak, have an opportunity for the two candidates to speak? I don't care if it's a Democrat or a Republican or an independent. I want to hear what the quality of the person has to offer. That's not happening in a lot of places. Some people, especially in the smaller areas, there's no opposition. It costs money to run for public office. It doesn't happen just at the snap of a finger, and money doesn't come flying in doors and windows for stuff like that. But, you know, you should be opposition. Every office should have a product to sell to the people. Sell themselves, number one, and sell them, this is what I'm going to do if I'm elected. And not only use it as talk during the campaign, but use it actually for reality. I hear so often from people who tell me they've called various political offices and they're being driven insane. We had a lot of wind and all in this whole tri-state area, and it took down a lot of trees, and, you know, the stuff on the highways were directed immediately because they're run by either the federal government or the states. But when it comes to neighborhoods and parks and things like that, that's like last on the list. You got to get the roads running first. But some people tell me that they call an elected person's office, and it's all now technology. Thank you for calling so-and-so. We are now on the phone addressing the issues of other constituents. So I said, you know what, do yourself a favor just to make yourself feel better. call up 9 o'clock at night and see if you get that same message. And they do, and they get the same message. So that means it's just an AI message or a regular answering machine message that tells you, we're on the phone addressing the needs of other clients and all at 9, 10 o'clock, midnight. It's unbelievable. It's simply unbelievable how we're not being pushed aside. But it's majority of it is because we allowed this to happen. We didn't push going out to vote. The people who put up the most money to get their candidate in, sell the people to the best of their abilities, those are the people in office. Even, as I've been to Washington on several occasions, and some of those people have been in there for a long, long time. And they came with the ideas that they had 40 years ago, and 40 years later, it's the same ideas. They have no new ideas to really share with the public. And that is why I say, and I said at that gathering, I feel 90% or 95% of our tax dollars should only be directed to American issues, not to issues around the world. There's one thing I will say that President in his last term made the people in NATO pay their fair share to running NATO. For years and years, the American people picked up most of the tab. And that is something because they weren't
1: most of the tab.
0: Well, apparently,
1: it's another hoax by the president, and he bullied them into. They were on the verge of going higher up because of the Ukraine war, but
0: this was for years.
1: British Army in NATO.
0: The NATO people admitted that they had not been asked to pay more in 15 years for whatever reason they weren't
1: asked.
0: Yeah,
1: that's probably true.
0: And the story is there was nobody governing that group. There was no one governing that group to say, hey, we should all pay for what we're trying to protect the countries that are part of our group. And everybody should pay equally. And one particular country I thought was very well spoken when they said, Bruce, wait a minute. United States is across the ocean. And they're helping pay most of the bill for people on the other side of the ocean. So that was something I had no idea until it came up. And then everybody had to pay up a little more than they did before. So, I mean, there are all these issues are supposed to be, our country was going into using our money from borrowed money. And that's, so we were going into debt supporting things in foreign countries. That's part of what I'm saying. We have to start looking into all that. The music means that we have to say goodbye. In Polish, we say do widzenia.
1: Well,
0: so do widzenia until next Wednesday at 11. Until this Saturday at 11 or next Wednesday at 11. I wish you and yours the very best. Have a great one. Stay warm.
1: Have a great one too, Michael.

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7: Good afternoon, and again, welcome to the Scott Dorsey Show. It is awesome to be here one more time, giving God the praise, giving God the glory, thanking God for this great and wonderful opportunity that the Lord has blessed us to be here. And so we thank God for what the Lord is doing. We thank God for this wonderful opportunity that the Lord has provided in this wonderful situation to be able to say, glory, hallelujah. Since I'm glad for, again, this opportunity. Today, we are expecting guests to be in the house. We are waiting for them, but we have our co-host, Martin Dorsey, on the line. How are you, son?
8: I'm blessed and highly favored. I can't complain. It's good to be on the show once again. Beautiful day outside today, so excited to discuss all things with you. So let's get after it.
7: You got it, man. You got it. And even in the midst of waiting on our guests, we still got a lot of Philly sports to kind of talk about before they get in. Or the lack of Philly sports. Well, let's pray first and let's see how that goes.
9: Yes, that's a good way to start it, I think.
7: Dear Lord, Heavenly Father, we thank you for this wonderful and blessed day. We thank you, Lord, for allowing us to see and be here, that God, you have provided this opportunity to be on the air, to talk about issues that are relevant to who we are, and to our communities. I pray, Lord, that you grow us in your way and in your time. Help us, Lord, to be a help to others who may need encouragement, need direction, or may need even the glimpse of hope. Lord, let our show always be positive and focused on things in which we can improve in or develop, and even our advocacy for the issues of today as we talk about education and reading for our students, especially in the area of Norristown. We ask, God, that you provide a way, that you guide us, O Lord, again in our conversation, again in all that we do, and hopefully, Lord, providing information and encouragement to those who are listening, and hopefully provide advocacy to those who are in need of being in help, especially in situations where our schools are not striving in the way that they should, and that, God, may our help, may our encouragement, may our advocacy bring light to a situation that is in need. In Jesus' name we pray, amen, amen, amen. And so, son, it has certainly been interesting. If we look at what's going on in our sports, Philly sports, let's put it that way. And so your thoughts on the wonderful 76ers and their flopping of a sense of what happened in the playoffs, losing four games, getting swept by the lovely New York Knicks. And the next to the Knicks, to the Celtics, the Knicks are probably one of my least favorite teams ever. I put them on my Dallas Cowboy list. So here we are, and I'm hoping that we can, again, just figure out what to do on this, I think, horrific end of the season. It was great that they beat the Celtics. It was great that they did well enough to get to the second round. But the whole sweep just took away whatever I thought of the rest of the season. And I know Embiid is hurt. He can never get through four or five games straight. I think he hasn't played like in six games straight forever. And you can't depend on a guy who's so valuable to your team and think you're going to win. And so here we are in the midst of another season, another missed opportunity, I think. And I don't see anything promising from the management, from the coaching, from anywhere else. And so I'm kind of not only disappointed, but I don't have a lot of hope of what the future may bring. At least I can't see it right now. But that's where I'm looking as I look at the Sixers. I look at the season as a disappointment. I know Embiid said there were a lot of promising things, and, you know, he was trying to do the whole glasses half full kind of thing. But you win, you get through the Celtics, you have an opportunity to get to the Eastern Conference title, and you just get, swept. I mean, it wasn't even close. It wasn't even pretty. And they had no answer for anything on the New York Knicks. So, I mean, I can go on and on, but I'm just...
8: Yeah. I understand. Yeah, I can take it. I mean, it's frustrating. You know, Joel played... You know, I genuinely believe he played as hard as he could. And he honestly was offensively in particular decent to good. And, you know, at least, you know, somewhat of his old self at times. I think what was hard about how he played or what hurt us is the fact that, like, his mobility compared to, you know, even a couple of years ago, he's had some years where when he's healthy, he's a great defensive player and he can still protect the rim, maybe get a big block here and there. But the Knicks were just putting him in situations where he had to defend and defend pick and rolls. Like, they were much more, you know, the NBA is nowadays, it's like a run up and down, you know, 3-point shooting league. Not that he can't shoot at all, though he didn't shoot the three very well. But all to say, they spread him out to a space where he was just in a ton of space and couldn't really be effective defensively. And the other torturous part about this Knicks situation that we can touch on is just the fact that we have to watch all of this, you know, Villanova, all this Villanova talent that we have, that we, you know, came up, or at least myself came up watching, or even, you know, knew partly for a time in my life, that, you know, I had all this great time and experience at Villanova, that now they're all, you know, they're 2 hours up the road doing all these incredible things for the Knicks. And, you know, even saying, you know, how Philly, you know, there's a quote that Josh Hart had related to how he thought Philly, you know, sports fans took their sports seriously, but now he's not so sure anymore. That's been bothering me for a couple of days now. So yeah, lots of process, no pun intended, but I think the question is, how do the Sixers move forward, which I'm not entirely sure, because the Embiid contract is so tricky. and I don't know if they're going to be able to move him. I'd love to build a team around Maxey and Edgecombe, but it's just tough. I'm not exactly sure. But those are my thoughts.
7: Yeah, I think that Maxey certainly is a superstar. Vijay is going to be a superstar. I think he still has to work on his shot. I think that hopefully they can. I don't know what you do with the rest of the lineup. I'm just devastated on what do you do with the rest of this bench? It's horrendous.
8: Yeah.
7: The bench is horrendous. It's like it's like there's nothing there that can can help you get better. And whatever they had, they traded away. And so so here we are at a moment where we don't know what's going to be next. And so I'm just, like I said, I feel like. Like the Eagles, I kind of know. I can deal with their ups and downs and frustrations. The Sixers have seen. I mean, the Eagles have won a Super Bowl and been
8: they've given them something.
7: Yeah, they've been to three Super Bowls lately and won two of them. And so, as much as I can get frustrated with them, I'm okay with that. It's crazy, but I can deal with that. The same with the Phillies. Even though the Phillies haven't won, but they've won one. In 2008, and so they've been there, and they've been around it, and they've been close to it lately, and so I give them a little bit leeway. But this Sixers team has been a tragedy ever since. It's like a Shakespeare tragedy. Watching and seeing them every year, there is some kind of drama that it just is. Just devastating. And so I don't know how to make of it other than how can I get through this. And so here we are once again at a point in time where I'm just, like I said, I'm dribbling here. Because I'm frustrated for words. I mean, what would you do? If you were the owner or the manager of the Sixers, what would you do?
8: Well, I'll backtrack and say that I feel like the primary responsibility for the Sixers situation lies with management. And I'll even give Nick Nurse some grace, especially because he lost his brother, I think, either like right before the series or like in the midst of the series happening. So condolences to him and his family for that. But if I were the manager of this team, I think the errors were made when, I don't know if you watched the Lakers game last night. I assume not. I was on the later side. But if you watched that series at all, you'll know that one of the best players on OKC has been Jared McCain, who we traded away for, I think, a bag of chips and a soda that is, shooting like 80% from three or something ridiculous like that. I think at least he was before in the playoffs, I'm saying, and has been an incredible role player for them. And there's numerous other cases of, Isaiah Joe. There's been numerous other cases of Sixers depth that we haven't invested in. I mean, even if you want to go back and think of, all the, the draft picks that we messed up on with Ben Simmons and Markelle Fultz and, the Jason Tatum and Jaylen Browns of the world that we missed on, even though we were able to send them home last round. Like that's really where the crux of this goes. We've gotten very fortunate and hit on, Tyrese Maxey. And we, even though we had an early pick, we hit on the Vijay Edgecombes. But, we just needed, I think, a more, modern team. And it's tough because Embiid is so much embedded into the spirit of Philadelphia, and I love him for that. And I'd love for him to win a championship here. I really do think he does deserve it. He's just had a lot of bad luck. It's his, especially if he can't really move, and it obviously historically he's never been able to be healthy-ish. No one's fully 100% this time of year, but if you can't be moving at the capacity that you need to be to play defense and move at a high level, it'd be great if we could get him somewhere at a discounted rate to just get, you know, a fresh start and just have people moving and grooving. Because even in those games, I mean, we had one game against the Celtics where Embiid didn't play, or maybe two games against the Celtics where he didn't play, and we, you know, were able to steal a game because Embiid and Maxey had more shots. And we had a competitive game in this series where we were able to get, you know, and steal more shots as well. You know, just it's a tough situation, though, contract-wise. I'm not exactly sure how I would handle that. It's just convincing someone to take it on would be a big ask. So, honestly, I think we're probably just going to be in this space for another couple of years unless Embiid retires or they can get rid of him. But I'd love to win with him if we could make that happen. I just don't know how. So.
7: Yeah, I agree with you. I love the talent of Embiid. I love the fact that he's a great player when he's on the court. And I'm just, you know, it's just like I said, he's a walking tragedy. You just know as the season goes on, as the season progresses, that something's mm-hmm. going to happen, and he's not going to be there when you need him the most.
8: Yeah,
7: and I just at the end, but you're so locked into them, and they've got these long term contracts with Paul mm-hmm. George and him that these yeah. guys, nobody's going to take him. Maybe they take Paul George because he's had a moment of looking like
8: he's pretty good.
7: He had a glimpse of hope, but mm-hmm. I think you still have to give away more than you'll get even dealing with him. Embiid. Mm-hmm. I don't know who would take a risk with him. I don't know if what the possibility of what you would have to give away, but I just don't think you can win with the lineup that you have and the fact that you've given up on guys that could have been on your bench, that could have been mm-hmm. there, that could have helped you, especially in shooting situations, and now mm-hmm. here you are battling for what I feel is, where do we go from here? I mean, it's just, right. like I said, it's just absolute chaos. And it's just, to see. And I think what made this situation even more harsh for me is the fact mm-hmm. that I had to watch New York Knicks fans invade our city, invade our stadium, and come in there as though they own it. And to hear them in our home boo our players as they're mm-hmm. shooting fouls, as they're being introduced, is absolutely embarrassing. Absolutely embarrassing. Now, I've been a Sixer fan all of my life. Yes, I know when there were times where people did not come and support the Sixers in the late 70s. Because they were not that great. Dr. J gets here, and then all kinds of stuff starts to happen, and here we are. And so it's an incredible, it was an incredible time when I've watched them in 83 win the championship. I've watched them in times where they were in situations where they were going through ups and downs, but they played. They were there against the Celtics. There's so much. And you enjoyed this when we saw the AI and all mm-hmm. of in that 2001 situation and what happened there and so we see all the things that are going on at the current time, and I'm like, man, I wish I could have that Allen Iverson run. I wish I could have that Dr. J run. And so here I am, just a Sixer who is mad and frustrated, hoping for the old glory days. And by the way, Knicks fans, you haven't won a championship since 1973, maybe. You haven't been to a championship since 1999. We were in a championship before since you all have. So I know, and I hope that it's just a moment in time. They will, again, take their hearts and embarrass them and lose to whoever, Detroit or Cleveland. So I can't tell you that I'm wishing them much luck because I'm not.
8: Oh, no, I'm certainly not.
7: All right. So
8: I'm certainly not. So, and I think, honestly, whoever they play on the Western side, even if I do think there's a chance, honestly, maybe even a good chance that they beat Detroit or Cleveland mm-hmm. if they play them. But the West with OKC, who just swept a good team in the Lakers, even without Luka Doncic,
7: right.
8: And the Spurs, even though who knows what'll happen with the Wemby situation, causing a Timberwolves win. I wouldn't even cross out the Timberwolves. I think the Western representative is going to win the championship anyway. So, the Knicks, enjoy your moment now.
7: Yes.
8: But it's coming.
7: So we'll stop moaning now about

0: topic is on the issue of education, especially in the area of the Norristown School District. We are excited to have our guests in. I would want them to take the time to introduce their glorious self and who they are, and then we'll get into their stories and what they are trying to do and advocating for the children, all of the children of Norristown. And so I'm going to take a round. Well, start, Martin, talk a little bit about yourself, and then we'll go around from there. And we'll share with each other's story of who each other is. All right?
1: Sounds good.
0: And tell them a little bit about your experience with children, working in a monastery school for the last 4.5 years, working with pre-K students. And so we're thankful for what you did. So talk a little bit about your experience of working with children and in the New York area, by the way. So go talk a little bit.
1: Yes. I just moved out of New York. The previous job that I had while I was there was as a Montessori like preschool teacher, and being in that space every day. I didn't really know that much about, I'd say, teaching prior to that. Sorry if there's an echo voice. I kind of hear it in my ear, but I'm not sure if you guys do. Regardless, I had the experience of getting to work with kids that were anywhere from 1.5 years to 5-6 years old every day. And, some of the biggest things that I gained from that experience were just how refreshing it could be to be around kids while at the same time being completely exhausting. And, the energy that it took for the teachers to be there and give their full effort along with the kids as well. But there's nothing like, working with the kid on something, whether it be reading or some other, task, building something, making something, writing for the first time and trying to understand language. When they finally see that moment where they like, it really clicks for them. Obviously teaching is one of the hardest professions out there that I don't think will ever get enough respect. And I think one of the things that I really cherished from my experience was having those moments with the kids and like seeing their parents when they got the news about, progress that was happening and how their child tried something for the first time. Those moments are priceless. So I'm very proud that I got that time to experience being with kids that were that age. So that's my rant.
0: Yeah, you rant like your father. At least your mother might say otherwise, but not a problem. Maybe. But thank you. We're gonna go around and start with Natalia first, and letting people know who you are and your story of being Norristown's bright and wonderful, not only future but now, and leading this wonderful cause that we're trying to do for the school district.
2: Yeah, well, thank you for having us here. My name is Natalia Naranjo. I work with Power Interfaith. I am one of the community organizers in Norristown. And I am also a graduate and a product of the school district of Norristown, K-12. And I think we can get into our stories, but I think those are my basic bio.
0: Yes.
3: Good evening. My name is Charleste Moore-Sweet. I am a 30-year resident here in the Norristown area. My son is a graduate. My son is a graduate. He's now 26 and is working two jobs in the community, enjoying that. And I'm a teacher, have been for 20 years, and I'm also a tutor through my job and personally work with students in probably 10 different school districts, but I'm especially interested in making a difference in Norristown, and those are the students I have worked most often with.
0: Amen. Kia.
4: My name's LaKia. Everyone knows me as Kia. I am a

0: proud graduate of Norristown Area School District, and I have three children that have graduated from Norristown Area School District. I am a mother of students in the district. I advocate for students in the district. I'm a community member who wants what's best for the children in my community.
1: Very good. Now, I want you to tell me your story, your experiences with being in the Norristown School District. The current issue, if I could just get there right away, is that 70% of our students across the board from K to 12 are not at reading level. To me, that is, if I can't curse on the radio, but it is horrific. And it is a issue because it will devastate the future of our children as they move forward. If they cannot read and read at reading level, that is an issue. And I'm reminded that if we go scripturally, it reminds us to train up a child in the way we should go, Proverbs 22:6. Ephesians 6:4 calls us to raise children with instruction and guidance. So this is not just an issue of our students not reading. It's a moral issue. It is anyone who has brought this debacle on should be held accountable. And so I'm going to get out of my personal feelings right now and let you all share your story and your advocacy for what is going on right now.
2: Yeah. So this is actually a really great opening to this. I think one of the things that's really rooted in why we started this is I just started sitting down with people in the community of Norristown and asking them, if you could change any one thing in Norristown, what would it be? And immediately people started talking about their kids and their education and the academics. So when we started looking into it, that's when we immediately found that 70% of the kids cannot read at reading level. And so I got really curious. I said, you know, PSSA scores are very flawed. Our state testing is flawed. And when I started talking to some of the teachers, some of the parents, people actually in the classrooms with the kids, immediately they all said, no, this is realistic and it reflects what's happening in the classroom. The kids are really struggling. And so when we started launching this campaign, I started reflecting a lot on my own education in the district. And one of the things that really came up for me is I was one of the few ESL kids in the classroom at that time over 20 years ago. And I was learning English. And I had multiple teachers that would make fun of me because I didn't know how to read or write in English. And I was still learning. And you can tell it was very rooted in not just racism, but not knowing and not understanding what a child who didn't understand the language was going through. And it's one of the deeper issues now that a lot of the changes that have been happening in the district are reflecting the district, but they're not necessarily being implemented in a way that truly impacts and changes things for the children in the classroom. And so that's why we still see these rates of 70% of the kids that can't read. And so for me, this is deeply rooted in my own experience in the district, and it's deeply rooted in community. And really, if the kids don't know how to read, there's no wonder why there's so many other issues happening in Norristown. And those numbers aren't new. This has been happening for decades, and it's very intentional, and it's by design. And so if people were able to design that for Norristown, we can make a new design to change the way that we want to see our kids and their education.
1: All right. Who wants to go next, Kia?
0: Sure. So I have multiple children, and one of my children struggled with reading, but the one right before him excelled in reading. She was reading before she went into kindergarten. And when I saw that he was struggling, I got help. We were in a different school district. I didn't even have to go get help. They said, hey, he's struggling with reading. We're going to give him extra help, and went from there. We moved from that district, which was not even 20 minutes away, to Norristown. And I said, hey, you know, he gets extra help with reading. And they explained to me, well, we don't have that here. And I'm like, it's through Title I. They're like, we don't have that here. So I went and I spoke to the superintendent, who happened to be Dr. Samuels at the time. And she said, we absolutely have that here. She said, go back to that school and tell them that I said, we do have it. And if you have any issues, tell them to call me right then. Went back. They said, oh, yeah, we do. But there are other kids that need the help more than him. A little bit of time goes by and he comes home and on his test, he got an 18. And I called the teacher. I said, this is an 18 out of what? She said, 100. I said, well, could you explain to me what exactly he needs to be getting to be the child that gets the extra help? Because I'm confused. She said, in second grade, you have to be able to not read or write English in order to get additional help. And I'm like, that can't be right. So I took it upon myself to write a letter. I had no idea what I was doing. I went online, found a form letter, took out the your child's name here, put my child's name in, and I sent it in. And I didn't know much about IEPs or any advocacy things at that point. I just knew that I wanted my son to get help. The guidance counselor called me and she said, Ms. Johnson, do you know you're asking for 5 different things in this letter? And my exact response was, I don't care, help my child.
1: Right.
0: And from there, I didn't know then, I know now, it put them on a clock.
1: Right.
0: So once I submitted that letter, they had a certain amount of time to do testing and other things by law. We go in, they take him out, a reading person evaluates him. She comes back. She says, oh, he did well. He read fluent. And I asked her, well, what grade level was the book? And she looked like she's seen a ghost. I guess I wasn't supposed to ask that question. It was like kindergarten or pre-K. And I'm like, he's in second grade, ma'am. That's not acceptable. So it was basically from there a fight. They offered something called CSAP. Or I may be getting words mixed up, but they offered some kind of help. So I'm like, okay, that's help. Let's do it. And after about a year, maybe it plateaued. A friend of mine put me in touch with a teacher who has since passed. Her name was Miss Freeman. God rest her soul. She was amazing. And she's like, you're a year behind because they shouldn't have gave you this. They should have given you the IEP a year ago. But I didn't know what I was doing. So she sat in my IEP meeting with me. The principal at the time said she couldn't be in the IEP because he wasn't her student. And she said, schedule it before or after school. She took it upon herself to do it in her own time off of the clock so she would be able to help me. Fast forward a couple months, he finally got an IEP. And I worked with him at home too, but I'm not a professional reading specialist. That's not what I do. I didn't train to do that, but I try. And his grades were okay. They weren't bad. He was getting okay grades. And fast forward a couple years, he's in eighth grade. He plays basketball. He loves basketball. He comes home and he's ineligible for basketball because of a reading assignment, an essay. So I sit down with him, and after 2 hours, I'm in tears because I realized it wasn't that he couldn't. It wasn't that he didn't want to do it. He couldn't do it. So I contact the teacher who doesn't even have paper in his room. And I say, can you send me, as a mom, I want to make sure he's not pulling my leg.
1: Right.
0: So I said, can you send me home his last couple of essays? Mm-hmm. He says, oh, we did them on paper and I already handed them back the grades in the portal. I said, well, has he written an eighth grade level essay that was good? And he's like, well, he can stay after for help. He ends up staying after. He comes home and he says, I'm eligible. And I'm excited for him. I'm like, great, you did a good job. You did your essay. And he looks me in my face and he says, did you write my essay? And we're not cussing on this podcast. So I said, no, I said it a little more colorfully. But I was like, heck no, I didn't write your essay. And he said, well, it was mostly done when I got there. And right then I knew that there was something wrong. Like, I didn't know about IEPs. So I'm like, well, if my car was broke, I wouldn't try and fix it myself.
1: Right.
0: So my IEP was broken. I sought out an advocate. I ended up getting an advocate who helped me through things. But this process was over months. It wasn't an easy process. I literally had to fight to get my child help. It was like another job. And it took up so much time and so much energy. And I ended up having to pay for a tutor to try and get him on grade level, going back and forth with the school district. So that's kind of what, I mean, he's doing great now, but that's kind of what brought me to advocating for others. I don't want another parent to have to go through what I went through. And just in this day and age, even paying for a tutor is a lot. Parents shouldn't have to choose between keeping their lights on and whether or not their child can read. So that's why I just fight so hard for the kids in the community.
1: What a story. And we'll come back to you because we know now you are active in trying to help others, other families, advocate for them. So we're glad to have you talk about your story. And that story can make you almost cry. Ms. Shaw.
3: Yes. My name's Charlest, yep. And I am currently a teacher at an alternative school. And I'm also tutoring. My son graduated about 6 years ago, and at that time when he graduated, I didn't see the deficiency in the learning that exists today. As a tutor, I've worked with students over the last 10 years in Norristown, and I've seen such a dramatic decline in their ability to read, to write, to decode words, to read fluently, and what I've seen overall in general is fewer references, fewer students being referred to our organization where I work. We usually get them referred to us, and that decreased and went down. My son did not have the impact, didn't feel the impact of this so much, but he went to college, he did very well, and he graduated. Well, I'm a teacher, and when I see the statistics that say 70% of the students are reading below grade level, 1, 2, and 3 levels below their grade, it's astonishing, it's shocking, it's horrifying. And these are students who are trying desperately to understand. These are families who, when you have 3 students and 2 of them can't read, it impacts the entire family. It impacts their ability to access care. It impacts their ability to get resources. And I really want our students to have the confidence and the ability to reach out and to thrive. But it just seems with this happening right now, there is something we can do. And having reading specialists in a classroom with students would be something I believe teachers would advocate for. Being a teacher with 30 students, knowing that I had someone coming in to work with these 6 students twice a week, knowing that this person will work with me, teach me to identify that need as a teacher, would mean a world of difference at an elementary school level. And it builds community in a school, in a classroom, when you have reading specialists that can work with the students, understand their needs, understand what they do well, and expand on that so that our young people can gain confidence and make the differences that they need to make.
1: You all have hit it. I believe when children are not reading at the level they should be, they're not failing alone. It affects the adults. It affects the family. It affects the communities. If these children cannot read, they cannot read the Bible or the Sunday school book correctly. So it affects the rest of their lives. You all are active, including myself, in making a proposal to the school board. You've been working at months trying to make sure that this proposal came in before that they do their regular budget. School districts are right in the process now of processing their school budget and then proposing it to the community and to their boards. And so talk about what you have advocated to the school board to do in their upcoming budget.
3: We have Project Interfaith and the Norristown community parents involved have put together a proposal. We are asking for $1 million to be added to the budget for the next 3 years. This is a continuation that would include initially 7 reading specialists to be added in the school district. And in addition, we are looking for 4 after-school programs with tutoring provided. So these programs have certified teachers who will be present to assist the students with their homework, with what they're struggling with. And the ability to play a few games as well, yes. But that is what the ask is. And we have made it very clear with paperwork. We are present at the board meetings. And during the comments, we have presented this numerous times over the last 3 months.
2: Yeah. And it seems like maybe some things are getting lost in translation where we think we're really clear. And the school board gets surprised when we ask for additional things or like when we ask for clarification. And so some people initially thought that we were asking for the $1 million for the organization or for us to create our own after school programs. What we're really asking for is for this budgetary money to be allocated in the way that parents and community are asking for.
1: Right.
2: Budgets are moral contracts. Mm-hmm. Budgets are the example of how the school district actually wants to behave and what they actually want to implement. So the reason that we're asking for this is because the budget isn't detailed. It doesn't tell you exactly how much money is going where. And we don't necessarily need it to do that, but what we need it to do is implement parent voices. There seems to be this disconnect between, you know, we have 18 to 20 reading specialists in the school district, but what happens when one of them leaves or goes to a different district? We have a 6-month wait where a child is not getting the services that they need. We currently don't have any after-school programs inside of the schools, and that's what we need. We have a couple that are run by other organizations and things like that, but we need the infrastructure for after-school buses, for an after-school snack, where what they're learning in the tutoring program is based on the academics that they're receiving and the curriculum that they're getting in the school day, right? And so the reason that we're asking for this after-school program, specifically for the middle school and the high school, is those were the COVID kids. Those were the children most deeply impacted by COVID, and they're getting cheated out of their education. And so when we're asking for these things now, it's not because we willy-nilly thought of $1 million and said, this is a great number, let's ask for it and see what we can get. It's very much based in the experiences of parents and students in this district.
0: We've done over, 200 surveys asking parents the things that they needed. We didn't come up with this on our own. Like, the parents came together and we asked all of the parents and took everyone's input into consideration. And the things that they said they needed are help with literacy and math and help with after school programs, because a lot of the literacy is focused on elementary school. Because, you know, everyone may know, by third grade, they know if they need to build you a jail cell or not. So with it being focused a lot on elementary schools, the middle school and the high school, they're not going to just figure it out. That's not how things work. So that's why we're asking for the after school programs with educators there, not just babysitters, to enhance on the things that they learn in school that align with the curriculum and help them to be able to read on level.
1: And so what has been the school board? As many of you know, the school board is the one that takes care and is responsible for doing the hiring, for creating the budget, for making these key decisions. What has the school board, and since your request and your advocacy, how have they responded? Sorting like that with
2: the school board has been very nice. Very respectful.
1: Okay.
2: Very, we're listening to you. We hear you. We love parent input. Keep coming to the meetings. Keep speaking at public comment. We've heard that from almost all of the members at this point. Mm-hmm. And there has still not been a clear or a concrete change in the budget for what we're asking for. Last month, when they presented the budget, they said that they were including two new reading specialists for the whole district. Mm-hmm. That's 7,500 kids for two new reading specialists. And they didn't say where they were going or what class or what reading levels needed it the most. And so we're getting a lot of smiles, but not a lot of action. And it's just a repeat of what's been happening at the district. We need action, and we need people to be able to not only take into account what we're saying, but I think there's been this disconnect of a lot of people say that parents in Norristown are not as active in their children's education or their children's lives. And now you have a room full of parents. We just filled a room with 70 plus parents, something that when we started, they said that this could not be done in Norristown, mm-hmm. that parents are not willing to come out, that they're too busy, that they don't care. And now you have a room full of parents all asking you the same thing, and you're still apathetic to what we're asking for. And so you're playing into the same trope of, if I go fight for my child at the school district, if I go fight for change, nothing is going to happen and nothing is going to change. Because that's what we've been taught.
3: Children want to excel. Children deserve, they deserve an education. They deserve the right to be heard. And for, I think this delay in the response and this delay in making necessary changes to the budget and announcing that is pushing back. We are going to push back. But what that shows is a, I don't know, it's not disinterest, but that's a delay. And the students are losing. They are losing, but they want to learn. They deserve to learn. And when we think about what a classroom needs, what does a classroom need? Classrooms need certified educational teachers. That's what the students need. They need good teachers. It is as simple as that. It really is. Yeah.
1: And I've been involved in the meetings. I've been hearing some of the board's responses, some of the excuses for not moving forward with the number that's been asked. Is because one is that they believe they need more coaches, reading coaches, that will work with the teachers and helping them, again, be able to teach the students they have. The other is this common thing that you hear in school districts, money, money, money, money, but you make money to do other things when you want them to happen. But when it comes to this, it's the first and foremost excuse, we don't know if we have the money, even though coaches cost and
0: about the same,
1: and reading coaches, you know, readings, you know, those who are coaches and this whole thing, we need more coaches than we need reading instructors. Tell me, how have you dealt with that argument, money and the fact that they want to put more coaches in than reading instructors?
0: Well, first, I'd like to quote one of my favorite school board members of the Norristown Area School District. And every time money comes up with regards to not educating our children appropriately, money is not an issue. That is what a school board member said. And I firmly believe that, because our children are worth it. And to come up with money for other things and not for something as necessary as literacy. Right. 70% are not reading on level.
1: Right.
0: And to not come up with money for that necessary thing, it's unheard of. Some of the things they're saying is, oh, well, the specialist that did the research, and they say we should go with coaches. However, I've taken the time to talk to teachers, to talk to principals, to talk to people that are right there with our kids, not people five states away that may have a degree in something. I'm talking to the people that interact with our children on a daily basis. The people that know Norristown, know our school district, know our children, know how things work, and they want the specialist. And to take, I've asked several times, which specialist are saying coaches? Where is this coming from? And I still have yet to get a concrete answer from the board. So, I mean, it's, and frankly, I said, well, if you want to do coaches, let's do both. Let's do the seven specialists, and then you can add in however many coaches you want. Right. And then it comes back to money, and I always, money is not an issue.
2: Mm-hmm. I think the clearest thing that came up was during one of the last school board meetings when one of the school board members, Bill Caldwell, looked at the administrators who are implementing this budget, and he asked them, right, if money was not an issue in this district, what would you allocate towards fixing some of the literacy issues that we're seeing? And they thought about it, but I think it was the superintendent, Dr. Williams, who looked at him and said, I would put three reading specialists in all of the schools. So we would have seven additional reading specialists for our elementary schools. And that was the clearest thing anybody had said in one of those school board meetings for a really long time.
3: To address literacy. Yeah. To address literacy directly. She hit it right on the nose. It was a clear understanding of what we had been asking for, and it was a clear affirmative response to the need. That was very, very powerful.
2: Yeah, and I think to what Kia was saying, if we want to implement coaches, that's great. Add what you think would be needed. But for the foundation, the fundamentals, all leads back to reading specialists are the need. And right now, the school district does not have the outline for reading coaches. Reading coaches would bounce from one school to the next. So some of the schools will likely have to share a part-time reading coach. And right now, that is just, we saw that with the reading specialists when they first brought them into the district. And it did not support the same way that they support now when we have two to three per school.
3: And the reading specialists help establish a rapport in that community. With the teachers that they are working with, they can coach the teachers. They can work directly with the students, but they too can coach the teachers. They can do that job as well.
1: I want to say this, and hopefully to those who may be watching on Facebook, who are maybe listening to us on the radio, this is an important issue. The school board meets next Monday. At 7 o'clock. And quite frankly, if you are a resident of Norristown, and even if you aren't, but you want to support what we're doing, we need your presence to be at that meeting. These are children from K to 12th grade who are not getting the services that they need. Now, there's a whole lot of issues if you read the Time Herald and other things that are going on in the district. But this isn't about who's the superintendent. This isn't about DEI. This is about our children who go to our churches, whose families have been part of our community. Norristown is one, if not the most diverse student body in Pennsylvania. I would include that and fight anybody on that. It is the richness of who we are. And this is an issue that is not white, black, Hispanic, Latino. It is about children of all backgrounds. And so the board, in my opinion, is in a sense making excuses and not necessarily hearing what the parents, not just the political or the professors or the doctors, but they're not listening to the people they serve. And so it's time to give this school board and this school district something they haven't seen. People coming and speaking up and telling folk about their story, especially those Norristown residents who've had to go through the pain, go through this time like the Kias of the world and like all of us, my nephews included, who are going in the district to be part of what is going on. So I want to make that plea to everyone who's listening, who's hearing what we're saying, pass the word on Monday at 7 o'clock at the Norristown School District building. We need your presence, and we need you to come out and support this effort, because it is not about me. It's not about who you, everything. And so also we will be having a town hall coming up on
3: 21st of May, May 21st. That is a Thursday.
1: All right. And so these, and where is that town hall?
2: That's a great question. So it's going to be from 6 to 8 p.m. in Norristown. We are confirming a location because we are expecting more people than we thought. And so we have to change our location.
1: So listen to our show next week. We will have the location, and we will be talking a little more, my son and I, next week on advocating for what is going on, because it's about our children. Thank you all for joining us. Thank you, Mark, for hanging on and listening to this conversation. We're going to come back next week and talk about what we've heard, because this is not going away. We're going to keep fighting and fighting and fighting, because it's about our children. God bless and have a great evening. Thank you for joining the Scott Dorsey Show.

0: Kids want to share what's going on in their lives with the adults around them. Parents, grandparents, teachers, coaches, and more. They want to know you're listening, and they want to listen to you. They want your input and guidance, early and often, on all kinds of topics. When it comes to a serious subject like underage drinking, they want to know your expectations, as well as how and why, as a young person, they should avoid alcohol. 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
7: Good morning, America. How are you? It may not be morning when you're listening, and you may not be in America, but wherever you are, I'm wishing you morning, because morning is a time for a new day, opportunity, you know, perhaps some sunshine. You know, a lot of good things happen in the morning. So a good morning, even if it's not morning to you. I'm excited about today's show. We have our guest today is Nick. You'll meet him in a minute. And Matt Wampler is back, founder and CEO of ClearCogs, who was on one of our previous shows, and he's going to co-host with us today. Good morning, Matt.
8: It's the beginning of my hostile takeover of the Founders Forum.
7: Here we go. He's an aggressive entrepreneur. And we have Nick Martin with us. I'll formally introduce Nick in a minute. But in the meantime, I want to talk to you guys, because I know you both like the subject about AI. It's on everyone's tongues these days. You know, it's changing every day. So, and on your show, Matt, you got to talk about a little bit what you're seeing. Let's start with Nick this time. I usually start with the co-host, but let's start with Nick because you have a little different view of AI and where it's going. So what are your thoughts?
9: Yeah. Well, thanks for having me, Mark. Matt, good to see you. for me, as a entrepreneur, somebody who I think I consider myself tech savvy, it feels like it's the first time in my life where I'm starting to feel behind on a subject because AI is moving so quickly. And so I started talking to one of my business advisors, some of my friends that are more in the AI space of like, how do I just stay up to date on this? And I started listening to a lot of podcasts because that's how I get information on business ideas and on AI. And some really interesting stuff's coming out right now in terms of, I'm sure people, if they follow the space, have heard of like agentic AI and having agents to do things. And those are mostly limited to different applications. So you're talking to Salesforce, or you're talking to whatever platform, but there hasn't been anything yet that talks to all of them and really acts as that assistant to you, like you log into your computer and you say, I have a business meeting here and I need to book travel, look at my customer list and see how much money I have in the bank, all in one thing. That's called Model Context Protocol, or MCP. And they're starting to get into the space. Anthropic with Claude is starting to, is the pioneer behind this. And we're starting to get into some really interesting territory. So,
8: do you think that's the future? Do you think it's going to be a one model that you deal with that outsources everything? Or do you think we're going to have different agents that I'm going to interface with based on what I want?
9: I think where it seems to be going is you'll still have those agents that represent the individual apps, but then say, carbon reform or your company ClearCogs would have its own customized agent that would talk to all those other agents. That's where I see it going, where there's still, it's agents talking to agents, not one agent to rule them all necessarily.
7: I my context on history is a little different than your guys of technology, because I'm old enough to have been at the 1964 World's Fair. And I remember the biggest thing that made an impression upon me was, I think it was GE had, or AT&T or somebody had picture phones. We were going to have phones with that you could talk to people, and they had it on the Jetsons. And all those years of mobile phones, I kept saying, where's the picture phone? Whatever happened. Then all of a sudden, we bypassed that. We got these little devices that are everything, that you can watch movies on, that you can talk to people, you can see each other. And I think of this, so my frame of reference is the Jetsons and Rosie the Robot, right? So to me, what you're talking about with agents is they're really like virtual robots in a sense, or what we thought the robots were going to be. Like, I don't really think we're going to have a robot that walks around serving you food in the house and, doing all that.
8: It's in the works.
7: But I'm sure that is too. I'm sure in restaurants they'll be using them. But I think it's more so that it's like a robotic kind of agent is going to be handling your whole life for you in the way that you're talking about it.
9: Yeah, it's exactly right. Yeah. I mean, we thought initially it was going to be a lot of these blue collar jobs that we're getting rid of, but now it's white collar computer scientists that are being replaced. And now everybody's called a prompt engineer, which basically means I'm really good at talking to AI. Right. And that's now who's paying, getting the jobs at Google and whatnot.
7: Yeah, it's funny because that's what they're saying in manufacturing a few years ago. They said, your job's not going to be replaced by technology if you know technology. But meaning that if you can talk to AI and you know how to conduct the technology, then you'll have a job. Otherwise, you probably won't.
8: Yeah, AI is not going to take your job. Somebody using AI is going to take your job.
7: Exactly. Right. Yes, another way to say it. Well, good conversation there, fellas. So Nick Martin, let me introduce him, is co-founder and COO of Carbon Reform, a climate tech startup which is transforming commercial buildings into high-performance spaces through improved indoor air quality, energy efficiency, and carbon removal. Their modular retrofit technology offers a profitable, sustainable, and scalable solution to the climate crisis, reducing emissions while cutting HVAC energy use. Nick brings a background in chemical engineering, went to my alma mater, by the way, the University of Delaware, which is a big school for that, for chemical engineering. And also he has public sector innovation in his background, to his work building a healthier and low carbon future. So again, welcome, Nick. And I just want to say that we talked about this offline and we'll get to it later, but we talk about the scalable solution to the climate crisis, but that's not why everyone comes to you. And we talked about the motivation. We'll get to that a little bit later, but it definitely is a byproduct or a primary product of what it is you do, which I congratulate you on, because I think that's really important, a lot more importance than a lot of people put on it, I think. So, Nick, where I'd like to start is because everybody has a reason why they became an entrepreneur. And you have a personal story that was not, you know, not pleasant that pushed you in that direction. So if you're open to it, let's talk about that a little bit.
9: Of course. And I, you know, we were talking about this beforehand. I do think I always had the bug looking at, you know, decisions I made growing up. I didn't tell you this story, Mark, before, but I think it's always a fun and cute way to start is I used to not eat my Halloween candy and upsell it on the bus for the weeks after to kids. And like, you know, I'd find new business models for the lemonade stand as opposed to like, why would I just sell pure lemonade? So my dad was also, he owned a chimney sweep company growing up. So I was exposed to that, you know, him working late, talking to customers. So I always had the bug. I would say really what lit the fire under me to really jump in head on at an earlier age is the unexpected passing of both of my parents about 15 months apart. And this was in 2017 to 2018. And I'm the oldest child. It was unexpected. So as you can imagine, there was a lot of stuff that I had to like jump in, stop life, clean up, understand how things worked that I knew nothing about estate law or about, you know, 401ks and finance and
7: sure,
9: what have you. And I think it taught me a couple of things that really helped me personally and just professionally in this entrepreneurial endeavors is one, I can learn anything if I just put my mind to it. So it helps me when I go into, for example, I'm in HVAC, know nothing about the space, but I didn't know anything about some of those things like estate law when my parents passed. And, you know, I just trust my gut that I'll be able to understand it enough and just like dive right in.
7: I didn't think about that, but you did have to learn a lot quickly. So when you know you have to, and then you look back, you say, well, that wasn't so hard. I could do that again, you know?
9: Yeah. Yeah. Cause some of that stuff, it's a grim way to look at it, but the world does not stop when it seems to stop for you. So a lot of things can happen. And if you don't have the right understanding or support systems in those times of crisis, like it's, you know, really bad implications that can affect you just personally and your family down the line. And so that was a life lesson. And then the other part is life is short. It's unexpected. You don't know what's going to happen next. And when I see that from a business standpoint, when I talk to founders, you know, there's never a right time to start a company. So why not start it today? And that's really what pushed me into it.
7: Matt wants to ask you something quickly.
8: Yeah, Nick, I'm sitting here at the radio station, got a beautiful view of the Philadelphia skyline, and all I can see are these giant HVAC units on every rooftop. And I guess I've never really looked and noticed them, but they're everywhere. I mean, how big of a problem is this, or big of an opportunity is this, and why hadn't it been done?
9: Yeah, selling the technology for us right there, Matt. I appreciate it. Perhaps I can do a quick of what a carbon capture is and why the opportunities in the built environment. I'm all about utilizing existing infrastructure to solve whatever problem is in the world. I think that's really an exciting opportunity as opposed to building new stuff, because that's not always the answer. And we have, as you've seen, large buildings, cities around the world, urbanization. How can we use that to our advantage specifically as we're doing it with climate? Well, those large HVAC systems on tops of buildings that you might see if you're in a high rise or you've seen on a parking garage, that's what moves billions of tons of air through just commercial buildings in the US alone. We're not talking about other countries around the world. So that got us thinking of, if we're trying to solve this climate crisis specifically of carbon emissions, it's really tough to capture carbon dioxide, which is one of the drivers of global warming. It's really tough to capture it in the middle of the atmosphere in Iceland or in the South Pacific, because it is a fraction of a percent of the total air volume. So you're capturing like a little, it's a needle in a haystack of getting that right molecule.
8: Yeah, it's like going into the ocean. It's everything's just floating around versus a stream where it's all coming to you.
9: Right. And it's higher concentrations because humans inside of the buildings are also exhaling CO2. So you actually have an opportunity to capture, get a better bang for your buck, I guess I would say, of removing it inside of the building before it becomes dispersed and diluted outside.
8: Was that a novel idea? I mean, or is this something people had written papers on? Like, there's an opportunity here.
9: I think there's a lot of industries that are like this, or a lot of topics where there definitely was academia talking about it. There was some research around the effects of CO2 on indoor air quality. There was talks about, we spend so much energy on heating and cooling in our buildings. Yeah. And the solution was always like, let's make a more efficient HVAC system. Everybody was so focused on efficiency and not on conservation, which is really what these conversations always come back to. We were taught, I'm sure you guys in school, was it's conservation at the end of the day. Let's reduce first. And people weren't going back to that. And that's what we're hoping to tackle here.
8: Just needed somebody like you to stand up and say, we're going to go do it.
7: So actually, I'd like to back up just for a second. So sure. we talked about the need for it and the fact that it's not that you're approaching a little differently. But how did you go from your entrepreneurial instincts to choosing this as your business?
9: It was right place, right timing, right co-founder. I knew from previous experience and conversations, I didn't want to do something by myself because it gets very lonely as a solo founder. Matt, I don't know. Are you solo?
8: I have a co-founder and I couldn't imagine a world if I didn't.
9: Yeah, it's especially when, you know, one of us is having a low, the other's having a high, and we balance each other out. It's nobody really else gets what you're going through unless it's another founder. Your team doesn't, your family doesn't, your investors don't if they haven't been founders. So,
7: By the way, you've met at least one of my partners, I know, and I in the financial services business, I'd always done it myself, and it was hard. And yeah. This time, I came in with three partners, and it's a humongous difference. So yeah. I'm with you on that.
9: Yeah, and in my case too, I knew I wanted to do something in the clean energy climate space, but it wasn't until I met Jo, my co-founder, in 2019. She was getting a PhD in material science and engineering at the University of Delaware. So we have that connection. And
7: go Blue Hens.
9: Started talking. What's that?
7: Go fighting Blue Hens.
9: Yeah. One of two female mascots in the country. I think that's the, I think when I was in school, it was the only one.
7: but anyway.
9: And her and I started talking at this event that we happened to both be at, and shared a lot of the same values of, one, how can we solve big problems, especially climate, with unique solutions that use existing infrastructure, actually democratize access to the technology, because, you know, back to the AI conversation too, how do we make sure AI gets in the hands of everybody at the same rate? So it's not just the Fortune 500s, but how do small businesses get access to it? How do disadvantaged communities get access to it? Same thing with climate solutions. You know, climate disproportionately affects third world countries, underserved communities. How can we create a technology that will improve their indoor air quality as much as it'll improve, one Liberty in Center City?
7: Gotcha. Actually, this is a really good time for us to take a break. It's a good jumping off point. So let's take a quick commercial break and we'll be right back on Founders Forum with Nick Martin.
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7: We're back on Founders Forum with Matt Wampler and our guest today, Nick Martin. And Nick, so you and Joe Norris, who's your co-founder, got together. And from then on, it was easy, right? That's another way. I always ask this question, but always in different ways. But I love that you had a laugh over that. So yeah. Tell us about some of the challenges you had along the way.
9: Well, I think for... what I would call deep tech companies that is rooted in some sort of, you know, science or engineering you want to develop, you have the choice of, do I stay with a university, which can provide me with a lot of resources and funding, or take it out on my own? And it really comes down to, you know, it's a decision you make. For us, we wanted more control over our IP and our future and all that. But with that comes more challenges, because then you have to raise your own capital, and you immediately get launched into, I need to either find grants or investors very quickly. And that's, you know, the initial challenge. I think it's paid off now, looking 5.5 years back, that we made the right call. But from there, yeah, it was really understanding what the tech is, where it would fit in the market, and then who the customer is. And we started with first just the chemistry, our roots of, let's create the best carbon dioxide filter we can. And then where does it best fit as an application? And like we talked about for the break, in HVAC systems, specifically commercial buildings, who's the customer? It's either the building owner themselves, or it's these channel partners that are already selling energy efficiency or clean tech to the built environment. So after a lot of that research, and I say that in one breath, but it took 2-3 years to really, really hone that down. It made sense that there was a clear market for this.
7: What strengths have you developed, you know, as a company, as a result of the challenges of raising money? And as an example, I would imagine if you need to raise money again, I don't know if you're going to do another raise, but if you are, you've got that under your belt. Do you feel a lot more confident going outward? And what other kind of strengths came as a result of some of those challenges that you had?
9: Yeah, the two things that come to mind about the raise first, but I think it relates to anything, is this idea of, to become an expert in something, what is it, 10,000 hours of the practice, and this idea of repetition. We've probably had, I don't know, at least 300 unique conversations with VCs over the last 4 years. And I feel like we have a really good idea of what VCs now, venture capitalists, what they want to see, what investors want to see in us, how they think, getting inside their heads, and understanding the fundraising process. So much so that the least Joe and I can do now is also talk to younger companies in the area who are thinking about going the same route, and giving them some feedback and making introductions, because warm introductions in this industry are huge. I think the other part, though, is understanding the signal to noise ratio. And I say that because I was just listening to an interview last night of the best founders, and managing that signal to noise. And especially in the early stage, everybody, if you're a first time founder and you're a younger founder, everybody's going to have an opinion about what you're doing, how you're doing it, what team you're building. And I think Joe and I have become really good about understanding what is noise and what is signal, and allowing us to stay focused.
7: That's great. As we look out, we talk about future visions. You elected to talk about your 10-year vision. So if this is the year, you know, 2035, and we're talking, what would have to happen, Nick, over that

0: impact on carbon reduction and climate in the US. But if we're not tackling this globally, it's not like air moves across borders. Right. So even if we can't catch it here, it's going to go to China, it's going to go to India, Europe. How can we create solutions and technology that really impact the broader scale? And then on a personal side, for me, my career is really looking at solutions at the intersection of emerging technology and social impact and equity. And how do I, whether it's, I've done work in healthcare, clean tech, work in STEM education. I see myself doing that. And eventually I'd like to also get into the investing side and actually paying it forward and really meaningfully contributing to solutions that I see could have an impact as well.
1: Hey, Nick, I wanted to go back to the sustainability and how you thread that needle, because it sounds like you're actually creating a business case for why somebody should bring this into their building, right? It's more efficient, you know, it's going to be a healthier workplace. There's a lot of, you know, value prop for an owner of a building, right? And then there's also the sustainability side of things. How do you thread that needle?
0: So I guess the unofficial way I say it is, you don't have to care about climate. Let us care about climate. We're finding a lot of customers still do, and in their different ways. But what we wanted to figure out, especially in the carbon removal space, is nobody is just buying carbon removal for the sake of it. So how do we create value beyond that? And for us, by removing CO2 specifically inside a building HVAC, we can reduce the amount of new air you're heating and cooling to be brought into the building. And that's the massive energy unlock that you can't get from anything else aside from CO2 capture. So energy savings first, we remove CO2 and other contaminants from the air. So, you know, volatile organic compounds, viruses, bacteria, particulates. So it's an indoor air quality play. And building owners and managers want people to come back into their spaces, renew leases post COVID. So that's a motivating factor, is people want to feel safe in the space. Oh, and if you have stakeholders, shareholders that care about climate, or you have to report to the SEC quarterly on your Scope 1-2 goals, we have the climate solution for you too, but it's not the main driver always.
1: Yeah, we reduce food waste in restaurants. The average restaurant we work with reduces 1 metric ton of carbon every month at each location. And you know, it's funny, like, we have to kind of bury that, because the moment we bring up sustainability, everyone thinks this is going to cost me money, not save me money. But I'm talking with you, I understand, like, no, this is something that saves you money in the building, and it also has this byproduct.
0: Yeah, I think whether we're talking about carbon capture, waste, solar, wind, if you really dig into it, the economics are pretty favorable right now. Now is the best time to be doing that. And the other thing for us is we wanted to scale this without ever needing government incentives to make it attractive. So even if all government incentives went away, we still have a attractive payback period for our customers.
1: Last question I got for you.
2: Which they are going away to a certain extent, it looks like, right?
0: Yeah, that's another conversation. Yeah,
2: I know it is. But,
1: You guys are a venture-backed business in the hardware space. And I understand you guys are manufacturing in America. That's almost unheard of. That's really difficult. How did you manage that?
0: Good question. Your first part about venture-backed hardware. So typically you think venture-backed software, because that typically has, recurring revenue, hockey puck, what do they call it? Hockey stick growth trajectories. There's a lot of capital out there. They call it patient capital, catalytic capital, that is really for these early stage hardware that you need to actually build stuff to prove it out before you can deploy it. So we've been very fortunate to find really supportive investors in that space. Your second question was related to
1: manufacturing in America. Not only are you doing hardware, but you're making it here.
0: Yeah, I would say any hardware adjacent or specific founder listening out there, it's not as difficult as maybe you might think. And it is a huge selling point for customers. And there are organizations out there like manufacturing extension partners, which are designed to convene local manufacturers in a geography and connect them with new business. So
2: I'll just mention to you, I've done a lot of work with manufacturers. The DVIRC, for instance, in Philadelphia,
0: yes.
2: Delaware Valley Industrial Resource Council, is one of those extension partnerships.

0: Yep. And we've already started manufacturing parts of our builds right here in Pennsylvania. So it's able, I think with anything in the startup space, if you're intentional about it from the onset, you can make it happen. Maybe it's not the conventionally easiest way, but there are ramifications for immediately going overseas that people don't take into account either. And if you're just focused on price always, I don't think that's the best way to build a business.
1: We only have a minute left. I have two very quick questions for you. One is goes back to Matt's original. He's looking out the window again at all the air conditioning units as we're talking. So you've made your case very well for your value proposition. Obviously, one thing in the way would be the initial outlay by the company, and I'm sure you have answers to that. But why isn't everyone doing this? What's standing in your way?
0: The immediate thing is it is a relatively undervalued impact that people realize CO2 can have on reducing energy costs. Our unit does take up space. We're not talking hundreds of square feet of it, but square space is a premium, especially in urban environments. And we're trying to educate the customer around where we can fit it. We're very flexible on where our technology fits in. But I also think it's just getting the word out. So any chance we have like opportunities like these to talk about it at professional conferences, having lunch and learns with engineering firms and building owners, we're out there talking about as much as we can.
1: Sounds like it comes down to education, period. Last question. You mentioned this is one of the questions you like to be asked, and it's unusual for someone your age in your 20s. But what thoughts do you have about your legacy? Because I know you think about that.
0: Yeah. I think for me, it's not so much a selfish thing like remembering the name Nick Martin, but having impact that is seen through other people's actions in future generations, whether it's my future family or employees or companies that had an impact and that are generational companies, because that's really what I'm trying to do here is build wealth, not just build and exit a company in less than 10 years. That's legacy for me is I don't need it to be my name, but I want to see, how I ran business and how I impacted people reflected in future generations.
1: Well, this was a great conversation. I appreciate you saying that, but we are out of time. And we thank you all for being with us on Founders Forum today. Thank you, Nick Martin, for being here. Thank you, Matt Wampler, for being here again. Cheers out to Carbon Reform and to ClearCogs. And we'll see you again next week on Founders Forum.
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5: And welcome to Philadelphia Focus. I'm Laura Lewis, and with us today from the Philadelphia Music Alliance, we have its executive director, Curry Park Lennon. Welcome.
6: Thank you so much. I'm thrilled to be here. Thanks for having me.
5: May is very important for music in Philadelphia. We're going to get into that, but I have to start with a disclaimer, of course, that I sit on the board of the Philadelphia Music Alliance, but I'm still going to learn a heck of a lot today because there's so much going on behind the scenes. It's not just the Walk of Fame that everybody loves when they're walking down the Avenue of the Arts, but it's other things as well. So do you want to start us off with just a quick description of what is the Philadelphia Music Alliance?
6: Sure, absolutely. So the Philadelphia Music Alliance is a nonprofit based here in Philadelphia that was founded in 1986. And it really had a mission to draw attention to all of the incredible talent that had come out of Philadelphia, as well as fostering the future of Philadelphia music. So over the last 40 years, that's really been the idea, is to make sure that we're always shining a light on all the incredible talent that has come out of Philadelphia, while also remembering that it is incredibly important that we support the young people and the emerging artists that are new to the industry, and so that our music industry here in Philadelphia can keep thriving.
5: And that is a real important turn in the mission behind the Philadelphia Music Alliance. When I joined, it was that Walk of Fame, and basically it. And now we're getting into programming for young people. So do you want to talk a little bit about that mission there and some of the things that have happened and stuff that's coming up?
6: Absolutely. So we are thrilled to be expanding the education base of the organization to make sure that we figure out how to create the best opportunities, and we really figure out how to connect the dots between the industry, both within the industry as well as with those students that would like to turn this into the profession, as well as those young artists that would like to be future Walk of Fame inductees. So we are focused right now on building out educational programming that also provides a ton of networking, as well as real life tangible skills to help support, because we know that our industry is nuanced. There's parts of our being in the music industry that require different set of skills that might apply differently than some other more traditional jobs. But we also are in the business of making sure that young people in particular understand how many opportunities exist within our industry. It's not simply being on stage. There are so many career paths within the industry, and there's so many ways that the industry is changing in terms of what those careers look like. So we are right now focused on partnering with our local incredible music programs at our universities, our colleges and universities, including Drexel University, Temple University, the Community College of Philadelphia, as well as Montgomery County Community College, and really trying to leverage our ability to bring different opportunities for the students to experience experts in the field, as well as get some hands-on learning as well. And so we've been very excited to do that. And we also have more great collaborations with other organizations coming up this summer.
5: When people walk down the Avenue of the Arts and they see the Walk of Fame, they see the Hall and Oates, obviously, and they see they see the Orlons, they see this, but they also do see club owners and they do see songwriters. But it's beyond that. When you're talking to these kids, you're pointing out that they need artist reps, they need attorneys, they need business managers, they need business planning, there's sound operations, sound production, there's so much more. And we're all kind of disconnected from each other in this city.
6: It's true. It's so true. We have incredible talent. The thing about Philadelphia is we can span not just a genre, not just a decade. We're really talking about centuries of impact that Philadelphia has had on the music community. And Philadelphia can boast all parts of those sectors. We can talk about legends in radio. We can talk about legendary promoters, legendary clubs. We can talk about bandstand. We can talk about, you know, sounds that literally were derived here, audio engineers that were creating and producing material that can only be traced back to Philadelphia. And so we understand that the more we're able to celebrate all of those things that have come out of Philadelphia, it also helps us enhance what we're able to strengthen within the community that we have now, which is also continuing to create all kinds of new things for the world.
5: And for a kid who is growing up now on with social media and with the platforms that that offers, they see instant stardom and they see it young. And it's attainable. It's not that you're now studying for years and years on your instrument and working your way up through the industry, through clubs. They can be dropped into it pretty quickly. And a lot of them are making music in their homes already. So you're not talking to kids that just got an idea that they want to be a singer someday. They're already doing it. And you're putting them in touch with real professionals working that can help them shape the next stage of their careers.
6: I think that's so true. I think it's a great point. I mean, honestly, at this point, I am learning just as much from the students and the emerging artists as they are learning from us. And I think what's so great about the connection now is that as the industry changes and as it evolves, we are helping them understand what it can look like to have a sustainable career in this industry, that there are these new opportunities and social media has created these high and low moments, but to really have longevity in this industry, it still takes a lot of hard work. It still takes a lot of really making sure that this is what you want to do going forward, and showing up and getting it done.
5: And to tie back to what you were talking about when I changed the subject completely, this is a city that can get things done. Traditionally, we were the city that published the music. We still have entertainment attorneys. We still have recording studios. We still have recording artists, musicians, etc. But we keep forgetting just how pervasive the music industry is in Philadelphia for all aspects of a person's music career, from law to backup artists to publishing. It's all available in Philadelphia.
6: It's so true. And I think that's another big part of our mission, is really helping to identify the fact that we have a sort of perception working against us that you have to leave to be successful, that you can only get but so far in this city. And we're really working very hard to both combat that perception, but also to make sure that it remains true, to make sure that we are attracting new talent, new businesses, new organizations that can fill out the infrastructure of what it takes to support an artist, as well as to support the industry, but that we're also reminding people of how much is here and how much can be done and what can be supported, and how many artists have not left and how many artists have left and come back, and how many parts of the industry really can be showcased if you can get in the right rooms, and we can all continue to get in the right rooms with each other.
5: And that is something you do. You do pull in the business managers. You do pull in the songwriters. You do pull in the trademark people when you talk to kids, to point out that it's so much bigger than what they're seeing online.
6: Absolutely. Absolutely. And I think that's one of my favorite things to do, is sort of start by explaining to people, you know, I always say, like, who in here loves watching makeup tutorials? Great. Because guess what artists need on the road? Makeup artists. You know, who in here loves to draw? Great. Because we need posters. We need flyers. We need graphic designers that can help promote the show and promote the albums. And my favorite is always to ask them, who in here loves to tell people what to do? Great, there's my managers, you know. And I really like to remind them that the music industry is incredible, but it has to be something that you want, and it has to be something that you understand that you have to work really hard for, just like anything else. But that showing up, being dedicated, you know, you can make it, and you can make it here in Philadelphia.
5: And when people think about great music cities, they always say, oh, L.A., or, oh, New Orleans, Nashville. They don't think of Philadelphia top of mind. And as you pointed out, Philadelphia has been there. We have centuries of history here. And it's important for people to realize that we have this great music heritage and continuing business of music. And it's important to this city.
6: Absolutely. And it's also important that we reference it that way, right? There's the cultural impact of music that can never be overstated, but there's also the business side, the economic side. The creative economies in Philadelphia are driving a lot of what's happening right now. And, you know, I love Nashville. I love New Orleans. There are incredible music cities across this country, but we worked very hard last year to identify ourselves, because one of the reasons that we don't talk about it this way is because we don't say it about ourselves. We don't refer to ourselves as a music city. So we worked very hard last year with Councilmember Thomas and the city of Philadelphia to declare ourselves the original music city. And we didn't say the best, although one could argue, and we didn't say the only, which of course we know is not true, but we are the original because we did set the tone. We were contributing to the music ecosystem before a lot of these places were even cities. So it's very important that we refer to ourselves that way and we talk about ourselves that way, because how can we expect anyone else to if we aren't?
5: And you have been working hard behind the scenes because and it's that nighttime economy that music drives too. And when I say that we're important to this city, we are, from the clubs to the restaurants to just transportation back and forth, the people who are putting on these shows or just music in venues. It drives the nighttime economy.
6: Absolutely. And the Commerce Department commissioned a study that came out that demonstrated just the music business in Philadelphia is generating over $6 billion of economic output. And so it's important, you know, that's why we say it's very important that we look at both sides of those equations, because this is about cultural impact, but it is also about economic impact. And we can't forget about either side of those because they're both essential to Philadelphia.
5: Why in the heck has it taken us so long, though, to identify that? Is it because we have music departments at the different universities that have not traditionally worked with each other, or that we have studios that do not work, or nightclubs that come and go, and we haven't had that face or front man to say, hey, we are a group that is very important to the city, and it should be recognized as such?
6: Absolutely. And I don't think that it's that we haven't done it. I think there are people that have been working on this for decades, if not longer. And we definitely, you know, I absolutely stand on the shoulders of giants who have been putting this messaging forward. And in fact, I think that is related back to the founding of the Music Alliance, right? That was really a tangible starting place that says, hey, Philadelphia music has to be recognized and we have to fight to make that happen. So I'm so honored that 40 years ago, it was founded in that way. And our founder, Larry Maggott, as well as other key Philadelphia industry people at the time, decided that we would do that. And so I think the fight has been there, but I also think it's something that gets taken for granted. I think people forget that this is something that you actually have to support and foster and nurture to make sure that it can continue to thrive. And that's something that we really want to shine a light on. And I think we are building a momentum right now. There's definitely an energy of people who have been in this conversation a long time, people that are new to the conversation that are saying, hey, we get it. We understand. I think pandemic also did a lot to remind people what it looks like when music and live music in particular goes away. So I think there has been a strong catalyst both within the city, within the industry that says, hey, we're all in this together. And we often have our heads in the studio or our heads in the venue or, you know, doing our creative work as artists. But the more we sort of pick our heads up to say we're stronger together and we're stronger as a city, the more that we support the music industry, I think we're going to continue to see that momentum build.
5: And the city is finally, you know, popping its head up and recognizing this as well, getting it declared the original music city. But we got to advertise that. Does Joe or Jane Smith know that we are the original music city? And I know towards that, May is going to become Music Month.
6: That's correct. So one of the things we did last year when we declared ourselves the original music city is that we also declared May Philly Music Month. And that just gives us that much more opportunity to shine a light on all the incredible artists that have come through the city, but also, most importantly, all the incredible artists that are making music right now, the venues that are supporting all of that music, and all of the industry adjacent organizations that are doing that work as well. And we're very excited. This May will be the inaugural Philly Music Month. So we're very excited to kick that off and hope that it becomes something that people can look forward to, people can plan around. We are, again, on the shoulders of amazing individuals coming out of April, which is Philly Jazz Month. And thanks to Creative Philadelphia and Val Gay, who are helping us shape Philly Music Month in that vision, as well as some other key partners. And we know that in June we have Black Music Month. And so we're really hoping to just create continuous exposure for amazing music here in Philadelphia. And this is a great way to start.
5: Hey, if you're just joining us, I'm Laura Lewis. And with me today from the Philadelphia Music Alliance, we have its executive director, Curry Park Lennon. And joining us now by phone, we have Alan Rubens, the president and the board chair. And I should have mentioned this before. If you'd like more information about the Philadelphia Music Alliance, you find them at philadelphiamusicalliance.org. Now, we've already mentioned that May is going to be Philly Music Month, but something else is happening in the month of May, and that is on May 13th when we induct, is it the 40th class for the Walk of Fame?
7: Yes.
5: Or okay,
7: it's,
5: Alan.
7: It's the 40th anniversary of the Philadelphia Music Alliance and our inductions on the Walk of Fame over those 40 years. This is the 40th anniversary. We're thrilled that Philadelphia has such a depth of talent that after 40 years, we'll still be able to honor such wonderful names and such wonderful legends. We don't seem to run out of talent in Philadelphia, Laura.
5: We were discussing that the great history of Philadelphia, and it goes back centuries. But now for this year, Curry, do you want to share the list? Who will be inducted this year?
6: Sure, I'm happy to go through that. So we have an institution, which is the Philadelphia Boys Choir and Chorale. We have Hugh Panera, Adam Blackstone, Lady B, Sun Ra Orchestra, Louise Williams Bishop, Pablo Batista, and the artistic and music director of the Philadelphia Orchestra, Yannick Nizet Sagan. And we are doing a Lifetime Achievement Award for Earl Young.
5: Earl Young is the drummer, right?
6: Yes, yes. Famed drummer who created the iconic sounds that we know and love that are unique to Philadelphia.
5: And that is, Alan, it is so wonderful to walk up and down the street and see the names that made the Philly sound, that we grew up with, the sounds of the 60s from the Orleans on. I mentioned the Orleans earlier. Philadelphia had such a distinctive sound, and we try to capture it on that walk.
7: Yes, we do. What makes Philadelphia amazing for many other reasons, but in music, this is a city that had a 40s music scene, a 50s music scene, a 60s music scene, as you said, the Orleans, 70s, the sound of Philadelphia with Gamble and Huff, 80s, the tremendous rock acts that came out of Philadelphia, 90s. This is a city that every decade seems to make its mark nationally and internationally with great music and great artists. The Walk of Fame is a place that we honor them for those contributions and put their name on the sidewalks so that everybody can walk by and see and feel in touch with those wonderful names and their wonderful accomplishments.
5: And the plaques are being replaced. This has come up in conversation on several times that someone says, oh my gosh, Mike Douglas is missing, or oh goodness gracious, what's wrong? And so in this, the 250th year, and in conjunction with other organizations in Center City, we're seeing a refurbishing of the Walk of Fame.
7: Yes, we are putting in new plaques. I think we're up to 150 some plaques after this year's induction. We will be replacing all the ones that have priorly been ingrained into the Walk of Fame so that they all look uniform. And we will have some digital ability that people can walk by, see a name, and be able to find out what their accomplishments are so that we can join the digital age and have people walk by and say, oh, Teddy Prendergast, I don't know, I remember his name, but I don't know what he did. You'll be able to now find out what he did, his major accomplishments, the fact he sang for the Blue Notes, the fact that he had a solo career. So we'll have that for everybody's name.
5: The ceremonies will be on May 13th. That will be the official unveiling. And that's the first time that they get to see it too, right, Carrie?
6: It's true, yes. It's really exciting. It's a lot of fun. It's free. It's right out there on the sidewalk, and you get to just come watch all these talented professionals receive their plaque and see it for the first time in the sidewalk.
5: There's plywood over them, and all of the honorees, they get to line up around them, and then one by one, after a few nice words from Alan, then they unveil them. And it's so exciting. And thankfully, it's always been a pretty damn good day when I've been there. I'm your lucky charm. It doesn't rain on those days. But then that evening, we have a first because the gala will be at the Kimmel Center.
6: It will. We are so excited. Kimmel just has been a wonderful partner, and incredible supporters. And so we are thrilled to have the gala there that evening.
5: What does the evening entail?
6: So the evening will start at 5:30 with a VIP reception, and then the general reception kicks off at 6. So we'll have all kinds of food and drinks available, as well as wonderful networking with all of the inductees and incredible industry folks that come out for this event, which is always a good time. And then we'll be kicking off our program right at 7:30, where we'll get to honor each inductee.
5: And this is the first time that it will be on a real stage. We'll be going into the theater, right?
6: It will, yes. The program itself will be in Pearlman Theater, which is a beautiful, beautiful room.
5: The performance that night is always spectacular. And again, I might be a little prejudiced on this, but it is always really entertaining. And the people that you see and you get to hobnob with, it just thrills me. And I'm always thrilled. There's Radio Row. And for anyone who isn't aware of it, here at Beasley, we have John DiBella there and the late, great Pierre Robert, who went in 2019, actually. And this year we have Lady B will be going in, and Louise Williams and Pablo Batista, who has been a part of the the help the host out here.
6: So yeah, we're thrilled to honor Pablo Batista this year, who has, you know, performed on so many incredible albums and with so many incredible artists, but he really has, there's a specific, you know, sound to his style that's iconic to Philadelphia, as many other drummers have contributed. And he's also an amazing educator who has stayed here and made sure that he's passing that sound down to the next generation.
5: Latin, that was the word I was trying to go for and couldn't think of.
6: I couldn't read your mind, Laura. I'm sorry.
5: Adam Blackstone.
6: Absolutely. So Adam Blackstone is an incredible bass player in his own right, but he is also a global music director behind some of the biggest performances that we know, like Super Bowl halftime shows and other iconic events of that magnitude. And so we are very excited to honor him this year and bring all of that amazing talent to the forefront.
5: It's wonderful, because as you do walk the walk and you see the names, and they go from doo-wop to opera to Broadway, and again, from behind the scenes as well, great producers and songwriters. And just before we sat down, you were talking about Linda Creed getting her recognition now by the Rock and Roll Hall of Fame, but she's a Philly girl, and she was honored by the Philadelphia Music Alliance some time ago, right? Oh, Alan, you know that one.
7: Yeah, absolutely. Linda was honored years ago, and we've also had a Linda Creed Songwriting Award and scholarship that we have given to students to different colleges in this city over the years. We feel very strongly that Linda was somebody who really was a great example and signified the great talent and ability in songwriting that came from the city.
5: Alan, you've been at it. You were there at the beginning, weren't you? Were you there for the conception?
7: Yes, I was on the board for the first few years of the Philadelphia Music Alliance when we started in 1986. Yes.
5: Well, now, why was this thing started? What prompted the origin of the Philadelphia Music Alliance, especially at that time?
7: Well, I think a couple of things. When the Rock and Roll Hall of Fame went to Cleveland, Philadelphia wanted to have something that we called our own, and realized that, again, so much tremendous talent have come from this city. So much musical legends have come from this city that sometimes when you start to run down the names to people, that came from the city. He came from the city. They came from the city. So we wanted a chance and a place, a location that people would buy and say, oh my God, look at all this talent that came from this city. Because we think that Philadelphia holds its own to the New Yorks, the Nashvilles, and everywhere else that calls itself home to great musical cities, that Philadelphia competes very well with the type of legends, music that has originated from here and talent that has originated here. And we felt we wanted a location to honor that history and honor those people.
5: I forgot that we got hosed by Cleveland, that Philadelphia was... And rightfully had an argument.
7: You said that, not me.
5: Well, we got the alliance out of that, so that is good.
7: Right.
5: So if someone is hearing this, how do they get involved with the Philadelphia Music Alliance? Maybe I am an educator and I want to take advantage of programming, or maybe I'm a student and would like to join a panel and find out what's going on, or I want to get involved and attend the gala.
6: So one of the best places is to reach out and check out our website. We're updating it constantly with new events that we will be hosting, and that's philadelphiamusicalliance.org. You can also follow us on social media. We're on Instagram now at Philly Music Alliance, also on Facebook, and that's where we do a lot of the updates about events that we have coming up, our education programming, as well as workshops that we do. That's the best place to find out what's happening, as well as join our mailing list. We're always sending out updates via email as well.
5: And there's a lot going on. Alan, you just alluded to it. I wasn't going to bring it up, but we are going to be introducing more digital aspects to the walk itself, yes, to talk about. And we did have Larry Magid edited a great volume of Philadelphia Music Legends. That's available too. But we're starting to expand our library, to say.
6: Absolutely. Yes. The Philadelphia Music Book is incredible, and it is also available on our website.
5: Alan, that's been a labor of love for a long time by the Alliance and Larry.
7: Yes, it was. Larry carried that uphill for years and years to make it a reality, because it not only honors everybody that's on our walk, but in numerous other names, weren't very noteworthy in their own accomplishments that needed to be recognized and put in the book that the Philadelphia Music Alliance has not been able to or caught up to yet, honoring all of them. But again, there's a tremendous amount of names, and if you go through their book, you'll be astounded with what has come from this city and have called this city home and the accomplishments that they have done in the music industry on an international basis.
5: As we are in 2026, a big year for the city and the country, of course, but our 40th year, a big year. What do we see, or where do we see it going now, especially now that the city itself is finally waking up and saying, we need to stake our claim, we need to wet down the corner and make this something that we can hang our economy on, our tourism on. We want to claim music, finally, after all this time.
7: Yes, the Music Alliance feels that now we have really, using the term, spread our wings, trying to do more of the book, digitizing the Walk of Fame, the new plaques. The city has come together with us to realize that it is something special to honor Music Month. And all of us come together and realize what a phenomenal the city is in so many ways, but make music very near the top of that tremendous blaze that falls on this city.
6: Absolutely. I would agree with that 100% and say that, you know, the Music Alliance has really positioned itself to be able to foster a lot of this great collaboration that's happening and a lot of this great attention. You know, we really made that known 40 years ago. And I think now, 40 years later, we are in a great position to be thinking about the next 40 years and beyond that.
5: For somebody who'd like to see the walk itself, tell us where it is. How far does it go? And what are the plans for the walk itself?
6: Yes, definitely. So you can visit the walk anytime. It is on the sidewalk on the Avenue of the Arts, which is on Broad Street, South Broad, on both the east and west sides, right now between Walnut Street and Pine Street. And we are very excited that soon we will have a new layout, as well as some digital assets to help support and help people, to Alan's earlier point, really just connect with all the incredible talent in Philadelphia.
5: We just keep forgetting that you just kind of go, oh, you mentioned Bandstand. But then before, again, we were talking about Mike Douglas. The Mike Douglas Show had all of those artists over the years. We forget that there were these events called Live Aid and Live 8 were in Philadelphia. Great moments and great things that are commemorated there. And just the jazz clubs and the jazz scene alone. It's all there on the walkway to remind us that the depth of Philly's music background is amazing.
6: Absolutely. We know that other cities can really hang their hats on one genre or sort of one moment, but Philadelphia is able to speak really across the board and across the industry, which is really exciting. And I spend a lot of time with the walk, and it is always my favorite thing to watch somebody sort of get excited about a name that they see, but also learn something new about a name that they didn't know before. And I think it's what makes the walk and Philadelphia itself pretty special.
5: I hate to say it, we are running out of time. We need some parting words. Alan?
7: Philadelphia Music Alliance takes great pride in being a place that hopefully speaks for Philadelphia's music history. And again, as Curry said, and you said, it's so many genres. We've had a jazz scene, a pop scene, a rock scene, a soul scene, hip-hop scene, and classical scene, an opera scene, a Broadway scene. So we take blame and great pride in saying that we represent the musical legacy of this city, to honor and support that past, and hopefully use that ability to go forward and support the future, to get the next round of people that will be inducted into Walk of Fame in years to come, and how we could support them to achieve those goals, those career aspirations.
5: Curry?
6: I'm thrilled to be a part of this incredible organization that is thinking about the city as a whole from its musical lens and getting a chance to honor all of these icons throughout our legacy, but also really understanding that it is support of the scene now and support of the future that's really at the heart of the work that we do. And I'm thrilled to just continue to be able to do that work. And having the fundraiser aspect of the gala is how we push that work forward. So it's really an exciting time for the city, and I'm just so thankful for everyone that's come before that has made this work essential.
5: May is Philly Music Month, and on May 13th, the next class of the Philadelphia Music Alliance Walk of Fame will take the center stage, and it will be at the Kimmel Center this year. At 11:30 that day, they will have the unveiling, and then that evening, the big gala that will take place inside the Kimmel Center with a staged performance this year with a lot of surprises, as always. And you find out more about all of that, including, again, the educational programming that they offer and the other opportunities and other events at PhiladelphiaMusicAlliance.org. And you can find out how to buy that book there as well. Larry would be happy to hear that. I plugged the book. PhiladelphiaMusicAlliance.org. Here's where I say thank you both for doing this today.
6: Thank you so much for having us, Laura. This is great.
7: Thank you, Laura. Appreciate it so much.
5: Look forward to seeing you both on May 13th for the next class of the Philadelphia Music Alliance, the Walk of Fame. Again, PhiladelphiaMusicAlliance.org. My guest today, Alan Rubin. He is the president and board chair. And Curry Park Lennon. She is the executive director for the Philadelphia Music Alliance. I'm Laura Lewis. This has been Philadelphia Focus. 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
8: Dan Hutt present Harms, because there is a retired U.S. Air Force captain in the room. 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
11: Hi, this is Specialist 4, Ken David. 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
12: Hello today. My name is Robert Marino. I'm a retired Air Force loadmaster, a Persian Gulf veteran. I'm honored to be on today with my good friend, Kenneth J. David, Medal of Honor recipient, and Father Turk. And I'm very honored to be on there with the Father and Kenny.
13: This is Herm Brewer, veteran advocate. Looking forward to joining Father Jim Drucker on Rock and Roll Reveille, where we're going to talk about Ken David and the Medal of Honor.
14: Hi. This is Barbara Hawkins with the Dixie Cups. I am so honored today to be with Father Jim of the Rock and Roll Reveille in honoring Kent David, Medal of Honor recipient. So stay tuned.
15: And I didn't see the tripwires they had set out there, but I hit a tripwire and set off, I don't know what kind of explosive device.
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17: Were you unconscious?
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16: I'm still awake.
18: 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And he was ordered. The Lieutenant Colonel told this sergeant, this Catholic boy, sergeant, to throw the comm
17: out of the helicopter.
18: Yeah, they throw him off the helicopter.

0: 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We are rocking. We are on daily rock and roll music on Philadelphia. This is Jimmy Drucker, Jimmy Nicholas Drucker, Father Jim, Philadelphia's new opera. He's down, bring it down a little bit. Matthew is going to be leaving us, sadly, Sergeant First Class Matthew Manarik. And we have with us a new young man, Sam. Can you get on the mic, say a quick hello to the audience, a young man.
1: How you guys doing? My name's Sam.
0: He's going to be our new engineer, so bring the music up a little bit more. And I can't, this is, my God, Eric Burden and the Animals. What do you think? So we have in the studio fantastic people. Down a little bit. I want to introduce, first of all, our resident doctor psychologist who was a Marine doc. Am I right?
2: I was in the Marine Corps 68 to 71, and then I didn't need a psychologist. I became a psychologist and joined the Air Force.
0: And you spent many years as a retired lieutenant colonel. We have with us as well a prisoner of war who's been with us many, many times. Ralph Galati will be joining us for this show right now in studio. Ralphie, say hello to the audience.
3: Good afternoon. Great to be on here live.
0: And we have the number one cameraman. What was the title, Rick?
4: Number one cameraman. For NBC. It was only me. I was the only one that did anything at NBC.
0: Listen, we do this every week. We're changing from Saturday show, from Saturday to Wednesdays, 4 to 5 p.m. Rick Fox is our new co-host, who was with Saturday Night Live. A local cameraman went to New York City, and yeah, you were with Saturday Night Live.
4: 41 years. Wow. 41 years. 1984 through... last year.
0: And I'm so privileged to have with me, a tremendous talent from Philadelphia, singer, songwriter, record producer, Billy Carlucci, was also with Danny and the Juniors for many years. Say hello to the audience, Billy.
5: How you doing, guys out there? Enjoy the show, please.
0: Bring up the music. We're going to go run into this song.

0: Now, believe it or not, that's the sound of the Andrew Sisters. Our guest today is Medal of Honor recipient Kenneth J. David. I asked Ken, I said, Ken, would you please give me a bunch of songs? He said, Father, we were in the bush so often. We were in the bush so often, we had no music. Rafi, what do you think? In Vietnam, there was no music. He said, we're constantly in the bush. So this song, I pick songs of him. For example, this song here you're listening to, this is the song on the day he was born by the Andrew Sisters. It was a number one record in 1949. So I'd like to bring on right now Ken David, who is our honored guest. Ken, welcome to Philadelphia Radio and WWDB and Rock and Roll Reveille, my creation, and I'm the host, along with all these wonderful people here. And I would like to have Bobby, can you throw the mic around real quick before we put 10 on? I have Bobby Rowley with me. We did the show with Bobby. He was artillery in Vietnam. Say hello to the audience, Bobby.
1: Hello, audience. I'm here simply just to, looking for the ribbon to cut. I just want to be throwing support to Father Jim Drucker, who is given his all, his whole life to the world. I'm blessed and honored to be here. Thank you, Father Jim.
0: Now, Friday, real quickly, Bobby, you're going to be honored with a gold medallion. Explain that real quickly, please, sir.
1: Yeah, it's a gold medallion, the chapel to four chaplains, February 3rd, 1943, on a ship with 900 sailors. Was torpedoed, and four sailors.
0: About you, Bobby.
1: No life
0: jackets. About you. This is the greatest advocate next to Joe Griffey's on the face of the earth. I include myself as his friend. So, Bobby, we love you. We are honoring you, and we thank you for your service. Flip the mic over. First time in my show, our co-sponsor, special gifted sponsor. Get into the mic, Stephen. I have with me Steve Simon, the owner of JB Bakery at 712 High Street, who gives us every week our donuts and our coffee. I love you, Steve. Welcome to Philadelphia Radio.
2: Love you too, Father. It's a pleasure to be here. And the donuts match the music. You know, that's an old school bake shop over in Burlington, right across the bridge in Philly. And just pumping out the best baked goods in the Philly area, and just wish you the best show. And congratulations to everybody here to be here today.
0: You know? I love you and Selena. You should top down. I'm there pretty often down at the bakery eating and munching and mooching on a lot of donuts and coffee and having a good time. So welcome to the show. Now, Ken David, I pray you're with us. This man is a remarkable man from Girard, Warren, Ohio, and I bumped into him at a Panera Bread. And by the way, I just spent a week in Ohio. I'm going to give a little plug to Michael Klavan. He's probably one of the greatest human beings on the face of the earth. He's so kind to me. I buy all my Lincolns, the bank and I, buy all my Lincolns. I think 13 Fords, or 14 or 15. So Michael Klavan, I'm giving a shout out to you because I love you dearly and you're so good to me. So, and this is the same neck of the woods where I met at a Panera Bread, Ken David, honored with the Medal of Honor. Kenneth, will you join us, please?
3: Sure. It's great to be on your show, Father. I'm excited.
0: Well, we're going to be doing a lot of talking about you and your life, and we're going to have Robert Marino, your aide-de-camp, your ADC, who assist you in your travels. And you heard some of the voices there. And Herman, who was kind enough to help take you from the Distinguished Service Cross to the Medal of Honor. We'll talk about that as the show goes on. In the meantime, we're going to read from the President of the United States of America, authorized by Act of Congress, March 3rd, 1983. You were awarded, Kenneth J. David, in the name of Congress, the Medal of Honor to Private First Class Kenneth J. David, U.S. Army, for conspicuous gallantry and intrepidity at the risk of his life above and beyond the call of duty.
4: Private First Class Kenneth J. David distinguished himself by acts of gallantry and intrepidity above and beyond the call of duty on May the 7th, 1970, while serving as a radio telephone operator with the Company D, 1st Battalion, 506th Infantry, 101st Airborne Division, near Fire Support Base Maureen Thu Thien Province, Republic of Vietnam.
5: On this date, Private First Class David's company came under an intense attack from a large hostile force. The enemy's ferocious initial assault mortally wounded the company's platoon leader and resulted in numerous other friendly casualties. Upon the initial assault and without hesitation, Private First Class David handed his radio to his platoon sergeant and moved forward to the defensive perimeter, unleashing a barrage of automatic weapons fire on the enemy.
6: All right, who's next?
5: Not me.
6: Billy?
7: Yeah. From this location, Private Private First Class David bitterly resists all the enemy efforts to overturn his position, realizing the impact of the enemy assault on the wounded who were being brought to central of the life. Premier, kiss. Private First Class David, without regard for his own life, moved to position outside of the perimeter while continuing to engage the enemy. Each time the enemy attempted to concentrate its fire on the wounded inside the perimeter, Private Class First David would jump from his position and yell to draw the enemy fire away from his injured comrades and back to himself, refusing to withdraw.
8: Refusing to withdraw in the face of the concentrated enemy fire, excuse me, now directed toward him. He continued to engage the enemy, although wounded by an exploding satchel charge and running perilously low on ammunition. He tossed hand grenades toward the attackers to effectively counter their fire. The unit's medic, realizing that Private First Class David had been injured, moved to his position to provide aid, but Private First Class David assured him that he was okay and continued to fight on.
1: Private First Class David's courageous and selfless actions continued to draw the enemy fire away from the incoming medevac helicopters, allowing the wounded to be safely evacuated. After Allied reinforcements fought their way to his company's position, Private First Class David carried a wounded comrade to a sheltered position. He then returned to the contact area and continued to engage the enemy and provide covering fire for the wounded until the enemy broke contact and fled, at which point he, too, was medically evacuated.
6: Private First Class David's conspicuous gallantry, extraordinary heroism, and intrepidity at the risk of his life, above and beyond the call of duty, are in keeping with the highest traditions of military service and reflect great credit upon himself, his unit, and the United States Army. I thought, Ken, this would be a worthy thing to have read your actual citation and just your thoughts right now, sir.
3: Yes, about what you just read?
6: Yes, sir, yes.
3: You just do what you're trained to do, and when a situation arises, you just do your training.
6: Ken, listen, Ralph, would you continue, please?
5: Sure.
6: I'm actually nervous here because Ken is such a marvelous man, saved so many lives at the risk of his own, was finally honored many years later, 50-some years later, and was awarded by President Joe Biden his Medal of Honor.
5: Yeah.
6: Ralph.
5: I can't believe you're a year younger than me. This is Ralph. So, Ken David, what an honor to meet
3: Hi,
5: you
3: Ralph.
5: Via the airwaves of Rock and Roll Reveille. Please, if you can, share with our audience your humble beginnings growing up in Girard, Ohio. Tell us about your parents, your brothers and sisters, the schools you attended. Kind of give the audience a little flavor for your background.
3: Okay. I was brought up in a Catholic, family life that was very... You know, you always hugged and kissed your aunts and uncles when you were little. And I had two sisters and another brother. And
6: listen, Ken, tell us your mommy's name, your daddy's name, and your brothers and sisters' names.
3: Oh, okay. My dad's name was Emil. My mom's name was Virginia. My oldest sister was Madeline. My brother was Michael. And my youngest sister is Karen.
6: Now, Ken, your daddy was a World War II veteran, correct?
3: Yes. Dad was a World War II veteran. His standards and discipline were very high, and that passed on to me, and I passed that on to my two sons, so that I could see it in their lives and family lives today.
6: Now, listen, you went to school. What high school? What's the school you went to, Gerard? Let the public know about you as the human being, the man, the young boy growing up on the streets of Ohio. I grew up on the streets of Philadelphia where I ran the streets of Ohio, of Philadelphia. So share with us your friends in school, what schools you went to, and your buddies. And many of them went into the Army and the military services like you when you were drafted.
3: Correct. I went to Washington Elementary School, and then I went to Girard High School where I graduated. I was in the band. I was too little to play football. So now you graduated.
6: What's the school in the high school? Name school again?
3: Girard High School.
6: Okay. What year was that?
3: 1968.
6: Good. Okay.
3: I was in 68. And I got drafted in 69. And the year out of high school, I worked for the Ohio Department of Transportation as an inspector. Got drafted and says, well, I got to go. And my dad says, you got to go. And they were very concerned. But I went and did what I had to do.
6: Listen, I have a special guest. Yesterday, you were privileged, as was he, to speak with you. On the phone, on a conference call, Bob Seegers, a Cobra attack helicopter pilot from Vietnam. So, Bobby, I'd like you to jump in. We honored Bobby with a show some months ago, and I was honored to have met Bob Seeger. He was not a warrant officer pilot. He was like you, Ralph Galati. He was an actual officer pilot. And I think he comes from, I think your dad was a colonel, I think, Bobby. So would you chime in and join as we give honor to Ken David, Medal of Honor recipient, Bobby?
9: Certainly, Father Drucker. Ken, good to hear your voice again. I must say, after we met yesterday, I just had to read your citation for the Medal of Honor. I can honestly say that I was so impressed, I read it two more times. What I was really impressed with was the fact that you kept yelling at the enemy to draw their fire away from all, you know, the enemy fire. That was just, you know, you talk about above and beyond the call of duty. And I guess what I find so compelling was that it's not like you were taking lives in that situation, but you're actually saving lives. And that is incredibly impressive. I mean, let's face it. America needs authentic heroes.

0: I enlisted in the Army to go to flight school, which I knew I'd end up going to Vietnam, but I got in Vietnam in September 8th of 1968, and I left on September 8th of 1969. So I was exactly there for 1 year.
1: Now, Ken David, and Ralph, jump in here, and then Doc, you're going to jump in. Listen, the Cobras and the helicopters were marvelous machines, were they not, Ken David?
2: Yes, they were. They were the only ways, a means of transportation for us. Never saw a road. It was always helicopters, big crane helicopters bringing equipment to the mountaintops, Cobras defending our perimeter, Humvees even defending our perimeter at times.
1: Now, Ken, you were an RTO, for the audience who are not veterans, radio telephone operator, and I think when you talked to Bobby yesterday, you said, hey, listen, Bobby, we called you in many times.
2: Oh, yeah, we called in the jets from the aircraft carriers to protect us. The Cobras were very, very strong in what they did to protect us. And if they got shot at, they continued to stay with us to the very last minute until another one came, just so they could protect us so we wouldn't all perish.
3: Hey, Ken, I have to jump in. This is Doc Andy Savicki, United States Marine Corps, 68 to 71 during Vietnam, and then retired as a lieutenant colonel from the Air Force as a doctor of psychology. But you know what fascinates me? As I was reading that citation, you were throwing those grenades around. Does that anything to do with you being a drummer in high school? Tell me about that.
2: No.
3: So tell me about that, being a drummer in high school.
2: I played snare drum in grade school, and when I got to high school, even though I was tiny, I carried the bass drum because I could keep the beat going.
3: Nice, so, very nice.
4: Hey, Ken, it's Ralph. I want to dispute something that you said, and maybe you could clarify it for the audience. You're not really trained for what you did. I mean, you're trained to be in the military. You're trained for combat. You're trained for a lot of things, but the citation that describes your action on that date is well beyond even anything you probably thought of. So, you know, what compels you to do those kind of extraordinary acts of bravery?
2: My upbringing, protecting other people that can't protect themselves. And that's all I...
4: So it's more about the camaraderie and the brotherhood and knowing that there's other people in need that you were in a position to help and you just decided to help.
2: Yes, okay. And I'm still helping the veterans out there.
4: All right.
2: Especially now, with my great friend, Herb Brewer.
1: Now, as Doc said, Doctor, we have a great ensemble. Rick Fox from SNL, Lieutenant Colonel Doc Savicki, Ralph Galati, prisoner of war. 14 months, Ralph, or 18? How many months?
4: No, it was only 14.
1: Oh, my God. And Bobby Riley, artillery, and Billy Carlucci, and me, and Steve Simon. But listen, I had to pick music for you. So I picked the next song because I used to play trombone. I was bass clef. I was G clef with guitar like Vinnie Martell. Of course, I couldn't unleash his shoestrings. Forget about it. I gravel at his feet. But I played trombone. It was bass clef. And I remember at Fitch High School, my brother was a submarine of World War II. I lived with him for a while when I was 14 years old. I remember having the trombone, a little music thing, and music in the middle, halftime in a football game. And we're playing all this music. I'm going wacko. My hands are freezing. I'm barely slushing that pump down. And we're going, whatever the heck it was. But anyway, I picked this one in honor of you. John Philip Sousa, Sam, strike up the band.

0: You know, I have to tell you, Mr. David, this is Rick Fox. I'm a fellow drummer. I share your enthusiasm for the drums. I, too, was on the marching band and all the different high school bands and so forth all through the 60s, rock bands. When you were drafted from Girard, Ohio, a kid being drafted into the U.S. Army in 1969, can you share with the audience your feelings about being drafted and entering into a new journey, a new life? Was there fear? Did you experience any trepidation about going into the Army?
1: No. I did. I took my buddy to the best station. He joined the Marines, and a week later, I got drafted, and I was off to Cleveland, and then bused down to Kentucky, and yelling and screaming to get off the bus, and everybody was scared to death. And then it just kept going and going and going, and they broke us mentally and physically. And after 6 months, they said, "You're going overseas." So,
0: and you had to leave your family behind and your friends, and it had to be an incredible experience to go over there. Well, Father has picked the next song in the year 2525 by Zeger and Evans. That was, even though you were fighting in the bush, this was number one while you were over there in Vietnam and fighting for us.
1: Okay.

0: All right, this is... Go ahead, you're wrong. Hi, this is Billy Carlucci, U.S. Army... U.S. Army Spec 4, Kenneth David. I'm blessed as a brother, veteran, to share our microphone with you. In the year 2525 was the number one song when you entered U.S. Army, active duty. After your basic training at Fort Campbell, Kentucky, and advanced infantry training at Fort Polk, Louisiana, you then deployed to Vietnam. Please share with us some of your feelings at this time.
1: We deployed from California on January 30th, 1970, and we arrived in Vietnam on January 29th, 1970. We lost a whole day. Everybody in the plane says, oh, this isn't good. Welcome to the Twilight Zone. And getting off the plane, after being on the plane for that long, the heat, the humidity, the stench of the jungle was the first smells getting off the plane. And then a week of special training, and then they threw me on a helicopter and took me out to my platoon.
2: Now, Ken, at the time you were 20 years old, your feelings, were you, you had to be frightened. If I was in frickin', that's a clean, dirty word, in Vietnam, I think I'd be frightened out of my mind.
1: Well, we were all scared, and those that say they weren't scared are lying, but we were all scared, but the 18 of us in my platoon, we all knew we had each other's back, and that kind of calmed us down, and it was an experience.
3: But you really only knew these guys just out of basic, right? I mean, it's not like you had long-term neighborhood relationships.
1: These are all new people. These are all new people. And I had nobody with me in training.
2: And, Ken, I think you were trained not – you were not trained as infantry, correct? And then you ended up being in infantry, combat, infantry badge, so forth?
1: Well, they trained us infantry at Fort Campbell and then also infantry at Fort Polk, but they also threw 11 Charlie mortars on me, and that was my –
2: Now, how did it come about that you were RTO, radio telephone operator? By the way, anybody wants to call in, 610-632-8600. Share, please.
1: What was your question again, Father?
2: Listen, let's bring on, I have a special surprise for you, the wonderful lady who's been on our show many times. She was on with Bruce Morrow recently on WABC, bing, on the Bruce Morrow Show, Cousin Brucey. So I'd like to introduce with us Barbara Hawkins, and she actually, with her sister and the Dixie Cups, sang in Vietnam when she was very young. Barbara, would you like to join us in giving honor to Ken David, ma'am?
4: Yes, I would. Congratulations to Ken Davis for what he did, and for receiving this great award. You know, one could never imagine what it was like to be in Vietnam during wartime, to hear mortars coming in and going off, and to see the wounded in the hospitals, seeing guys so young, and knowing that everyone was not going home. So we were more than honored to perform for these men and women serving our country. Of course, we were shot at also.
2: Wow.
4: But our motto was and is, if we can bring a smile to your face with our music, we are happy. And most importantly,
1: yes,
4: we thank God for being able to do so. So congratulations.
2: Now, Barbara, how old were you then when you were over there with your sister Rosa?
4: It was my sister Rosa, my cousin John Marie, and we had just started out, so we were teenagers. I think I might have been, maybe I had made my 20. I don't know.
2: And at the time, you had Chapel of Love, I believe, was the hit, monster hit?
4: Yes, Yes, it was.
2: And then later you would come on to have Ico Ico, which was in movies, a great song, and people say, all on Redbird label, and you were the first recording artist for Lieber and Stoller on Redbird Records. So great honor
4: Correct.
2: To have you on the air with us. So,
4: Correct. And, well, thank you so much.
2: I remember.
4: And we have a friend who was in the service, and I don't have all that information, but she said when they were in the bush, they always sang Ico Ico, and that kept them grounded to home.
2: Oh, how wonderful. So, Ken, your mm-hmm. thoughts of these wonderful singers, these young ladies that were overseas in Vietnam, bringing love and camaraderie and a special gift of music to the hearts and souls of our men and women in combat. Ken?
1: Go ahead. What? Go ahead. I'm listening.
2: Ken, I'm asking your thoughts of the singers that were over in Vietnam with you. Can you hear the show, Ken?
1: Oh, yes. I just phased out a little bit. The R&R that the performers did back at the big base camps boosted the morale of the people back there. But the ones in the jungle never had that. And there was NVA all around us all the time. And we kept a low profile with noise and everything. So,
2: Ken David, Robert, go ahead.
4: Well, we didn't just do big shows. We did a tour of Vietnam. We were in Da Nang, Nha Trang, Phu Bai, Chu Lai, and other small areas.
2: Barbara, thank you for joining us. I love you, dear. And we're going to have our vignette now with Dr. Andy Sabicki.
4: Okay.

is by one of my heroes, Billy Carlucci and the Essentials. And, of course, it basically says, maybe you'll be there. No, we'll be there. And you have to understand that many of our veterans are dealing with guilt feelings because they lost someone that they love. But I'd like to share with you the prayer that every deceased member of the military has said. I'm free. Don't grieve for me, for now I'm free. I'm following the path God laid for me. I took his hand when I heard him call. I turned my back and left it all. I could not stay another day to laugh, to love, to work or play. Task left undone must stay that way. I found that place at the close of the day. Perhaps my time seemed all too brief. Don't lengthen it now with undue grief. Lift up your heart and share with me. God wanted me now. He set me free. My friends, my fellow veterans, there may be a time when you need to talk, when you need to share, and the more you do, the better you will feel. If you wish, you can call or text 988, or you want to talk to Doc Savicki. My number is 856-278-4042. Doc Savicki, 856-278-4042. We care for you. We'll be there.

They got a new dance, and it goes like this. Hi, everybody. This is Joey D from the Starlighters. I'm a Jersey boy, but I'll tell you what. When I'm in Philadelphia, I listen to Father Jim Drucker, the rock and roll priest, on WWDB AM 860. Be there or be square.

0: Hey, Ken, it's Ralph. American Woman was picked by Father Jim again because it was there during your service. And I'm looking at a picture that you provided. It has a picture of you now and in this when you were in the military. And it looks like you bulked up just a little bit for the audience.
1: Yeah.
0: How much did you, how big were, how big of a guy were you back when you were 20?
1: Back in the jungle, I was probably maybe 110, 120. I wore extra, extra small when I got to the hospital. And
0: I think it's important for the audience to know that, you know, extraordinary heroism doesn't mean necessarily extraordinary size and bulk. I mean, you did things extraordinary, but they were probably well beyond your physical capability. You just did it. I mean, did I represent that right?
1: We didn't have any tall guys because they were the first ones to get shot at. So most of us was, you know, I don't think I was 5 foot when I got drafted.
0: Now, in your citation, it talked about, you know, the 300 enemy fighters and the fact that you lost, you know, your platoon leader. You know, in some cases, that's an easy opportunity to run the other way. And yet you stayed and did more heroic things. You know, what kind of possessed you or led you to do it?
1: Well, when I saw him coming through the two forward observers on either side, I knew we were in double trouble, and I just had to do to protect the ones that I knew were wounded, and you just do what you have to do.
0: In the safety of America, you know, fight or flight, most people would fly. You know, you would see their backs, and yet you just kind of hung in there and fought. So. Thank you for doing that. Congratulations.
1: Well, they taught us to charge the enemy. Don't retreat. And that's all we did, you know.
2: And Kenneth J. David, we're talking about the Battle of Tuateen. Tuateen. And I think you were a Firebase Marine. That was the actual name of the battle. Because I remember Bobby Seegers wanted to do some research on this particular battle.
1: Yes, they prepped a mountain for us to assert to a 21 helicopter company assault, and last minute they diverted us to this one, and NVA was waiting on us. They had new weapons, starch fatigues, aftershave lotion on them. They were fresh from the North Vietnam.
2: Now, we have with us in the studio Bobby Riley, who was a great gentleman and a wonderful advocate from the 6th Battalion, 33rd Artillery, and he wants to jump in and join us. Bobby?
3: Ken, Bob Riley, I was with the 6th Battalion, 33rd Artie in 69 in the 1970. 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Up through the end of 69, and then we supported the 3rd Marine Division on the DMZ. So I actually have a hat. I was on Firebase Blaze. We set up Firebase Rifle, Dong Ha Mountain, and we probably, we were Panther 2, Quaviet, and we supported and fired for you 105 Splitzo Howitzer unit. We op-com to the 1st 320th Artie unit that was... 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
2: 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So we'll be on every Wednesday, 4 to 5 p.m. with our new engineer, Sammy. We will bid, hopefully not a full farewell, but a loving gratitude to Matthew Manarik, Sergeant First Class, who has seen combat. He's a wonderful man. I'm so grateful he's been with us. He's still going to help us out, and we thank God for that. And what I'd like to do right now, Kenny, we're going to bring on Bobby Marino in a minute, your aide-de-camp. I can't find your Here it is. We're going to award. This is the certificate that Doc Savicki came up with, and he and I worked on it together. Billy Carlucci, Doc, and I signed this. It's called Rock and Roll Reveille with the Trumpeteer, the Bugle, Certificate of Honor, and it's presented to honor Kenneth J. David, Vietnam Combat Soldier, U.S. Army, Spec 4. Let me see if I can pronounce this correct. Tui Tuan Province, 7 May 1970, Medal of Honor recipient. In recognition and grateful appreciation for service in the United States Army in the name of freedom and democracy and for allegiance to God and country and courageously protecting our liberty and independence and saving veterans' lives with your music memories and spoken words and your life as a Vietnam veteran, Kenneth J. Devin. On WWDB 860 AM Kilohertz, Philadelphia, presented by Reverend Father James N. Drucker, Chaplain, Captain, now Major, U.S. Air Force, retired Desert Storm, this 13th day of May in 2026 in the year of our Lord and Savior Jesus Christ. Ken, we love you. We'd like to bring on now Bobby Marino, Master Sergeant, U.S. Air Force, your aide-de-camp. I checked out, sometimes we think generals have aides, but so does, so do Medal of Honors. So we're going to bring Bobby on, and he belongs to the same Chapter 11 that I was privileged to attend last week and met Ken Gillespie, your commander, and you kind of helped run the ship there with Bobby. 40 to 50 men, Doc, came to this meeting. It was marvelous. Wow. So Bobby Marino, jump on and share your thoughts of your comrade at arm, and you were a Persian Gulf veteran like myself, Bob Marino.
1: How you doing, Bob?
4: Well, I'm real good, sir. I do have to say, before we go any further, the Ken David that you're talking to today is the same Ken David that you would have talked to before he was a recipient of the Medal of Honor. He's only changed a little bit because of everybody pulling on him. But the Ken David is still the same. He hasn't changed much, and that's a tribute to the kind of guy he is.
2: Now, Bobby, when you were with him and the President Joseph Biden was awarding him the medal, I think there were many that received the Medal of Honor posthumously, but Kenny had received his, of course, with you. Your thoughts of that moment, please. Bobby, are you there, Bobby? This is Major Radio here, you know?
4: Yes, I'm here. Could you hear me?
0: Yes.
2: Bobby, okay. Talk.
4: The thing is, besides having children and grandchildren and great-grandchildren, that was probably one of the most emotional things I've ever sat through. And when President Biden put the medal around his neck, I cried. Wow. It was that emotional. I mean, it's hard to explain the feelings that run through you. And a military man, and I know we're all military, but just to be there and see it, the highest medal any military man could receive, I cried. I mean, I'm being honest. I cried.
2: I can only imagine.
4: It was quite emotional.
2: Now, listen, I want to bring on the air with us to Herman, who happens to be from Easton, and he is a service officer, Ken David, that helped you obtain worthily and honorably your Medal of Honor. So, Herm, would you join us on the radio station here at WWDB, Rock and Roll Reveille, my creation, and share your thoughts of how you helped this man gain the medal. And as Bobby Seger said yesterday, you helped him to accomplish this milestone, which he well deserved. Herman, join us, please.
5: Sure, Father Drucker. Really, thanks for having me on, and thanks for sharing Ken's story of what he accomplished in Vietnam. But it was an uphill battle for Ken in 1970, and it didn't get any easier. You know, I met Ken in 2006. When I came home from Iraq and went to work as a county veteran service officer, as an advocate. Ken and I started to work on this project together sometime around 2008, 2009. And thankfully, I still had some contacts from my time in Iraq. And I capitalized on those contacts to try and help Ken get established. You guys really, as far as reading the citation, you know, as you heard Bobby say, you know, Ken is a humble individual. So when you're asking Ken questions about how did he feel, and he says, you know, this is just me doing my job, you know, fighting for the man to the left and to the right. And that's truly who Ken is. But, you know, the words, the citation that you guys read, that was something that I actually had to write and put together as part of the packet to make this all happen for Ken. It was a learning experience for me as an advocate, and to see it all come to fruition that day in January last year when the president finally finally righted the wrong that happened so many years ago. It was really an honor, obviously, for Ken and his family, but an honor for me to see it through for Ken.
0: But I think what makes this even more amazing is this happened 55 years after the event. Is that correct?
5: Mm-hmm. That's correct.
0: Yeah, that's pretty unprecedented.
2: Well, Ralph, we have Herm, you don't know him, but we have in our local neighborhood a singer with the Emeralds. He was with Frankie and the Passions, and is now with Remember Then, an a cappella rock group, Jerry Tempesta, one of my dearest best friends, and he's being considered for the Medal of Honor. That was supposed to, he was supposed to receive the Silver Star back in 1970 on April 2nd, a month before you received your medal, Ken David, and we're fighting aggressively for that as well. So listen, I would like to play something right now that Doc Savicki put together for me, and we're going to just play maybe 30 seconds of it as we're coming close to an ending here. And would you play that Rock and Roll Reveille promo with Doc Savicki, please?

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1: Bring the music down, Sam. We're growing in this together. We're going to be every Wednesday. Ken David, I'd like you to say goodbye to the audience. I love you. Congratulations, young man, and being awarded your well-deserved and earned Medal of Honor, sir.
2: Well, thank you, Father Jim, for putting me on the air. And the song you're playing was a song they played on the plane when we took off from California. And yes, all 225 of us were crying. But it's an honor to be here, and if you need me, you got my number, Father.
1: Okay, I love you now. Barbara, will you come in and say a quick goodbye, please, ma'am?
3: Yes, I would. I'd like to say goodbye, but most importantly, Father, Kenny was part of getting a highway named after Virginia Kirsch, the only Red Cross volunteer that was killed in Vietnam. And Kenny was part of it. It was my honor to be on here and to be with Kenny and the rest of them.
1: We love you. God bless you. We have to wrap up. I want to let everyone know I have in my hands a medal that Ken gave me personally. It is his tribute coin, his challenge coin. Kenneth J. David, May 1970, Vietnam Medal of Honor recipient.
4: I'll be on my way. 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
13: All right, ladies and gentlemen around the Delaware Valley, welcome to the Sonny Banks Show. Here on WWDB Talk 860, we've got an awesome show. Todd Burke is in the house. Sonny, how are you, sir?
14: I'm doing great, Joe. How about yourself?
13: I'm fantastic. Todd Burke, how are you, sir?
15: I'm good, Joe. I already know you're fantastic.
13: I am fantastic. Just ask my wife.
14: Oh, boy.
13: We got a great show and lots to talk about. Before we start, Sonny, remind our listeners a little bit about yourself and the firm.
14: Sure. I have a boutique Center City law firm, and we focus on disability law. That includes Pennsylvania workers' compensation, Social Security disability, veterans benefits, and long-term disability benefits.
13: Fantastic. Todd, if you will, a little bit about Todd Burke, attorney at law.
15: Majority of my practice, and I'm a solo practitioner, is Social Security disability. My background is a personal injury litigator, so I'm familiar with that area as well.
13: Fantastic. Lots to talk about. What one thing, but we're going to talk a little sports. We like to talk. Neither one of you guys know anything about baseball, so I'm about to school both of you. I'm just kidding. Todd, you played college baseball.
15: I did.
13: And Sonny, you as well. You've been an athlete and a ball player and a big fan. And so we got a lot to talk about because...
14: Unfortunately, it's not good. The Phillies have been in a really bad stretch.
13: And here's the thing, guys. I told you, Todd, that my wife is in this weird algorithm, right, in her TikTok. She also just did a TikTok and got 870,000 viewers.
14: Holy.
13: She posted a book, a random book that was up about John F. Kennedy Jr. But anyway, the point is, the other thing that is, I love baseball. I love the Eagles. I love the Phillies. Growing up, we loved the Sixers and the Flyers and all. But, the Sixers had the process. They're crawling their way out of that one. And the Flyers, since Eric Lindros and the Broad Street Bulls. So how much losing can I take? So it's been great with the Phillies. Just incredible. But you got to manage expectations, okay? And there's 162 games, and if you're legendary, you're going to lose 62 of them. So mind you, if you're not legendary, you're going to lose, even if you have a good year, 90 games you're going to win. Point is this. I try to manage my expectations. I got to be honest. I can't. If we're down 6-0 in the second inning, I'm going to go into my computer and go to work. Right.
14: Right.
13: But I can't escape my wife upstairs living on every pitch, screaming. I'm like, oh, I just can't get away from
14: this. Listen, she knows the importance of the games in the early part of the season.
13: They pay off.
14: Come playoff time.
13: I know. On the other hand, when you get your butt kicked, you're going, I guess, wait, it's just early yet, right? It's 6-1. What are you thinking, Todd? It's we're early, and it is early, but damn.
15: I don't think it bodes well. I'm actually with Sonny. In September, they're all going to be saying, oh, we should have won those games in April. It happens every year.
14: Yep.
15: And a game in April is as important as a game in October. You got to win them all or try to win them all. And I don't see the Phillies doing very well this year. They made mistakes that I kind of thought that a lot of people could see.
14: And I don't think anybody expected them not to be able to score runs. So it's shocking.
13: Yeah, I'm not sure I'm shocked, and I'll tell you why. First of all, whatever the situation with Alec Boehm and his parents, mm-hmm. Okay?
15: It's sad.
13: That's got to be nuts. I mean, that has to be. Here's a kid in one of the most crucial years of his entire existence, and if he doesn't watch himself, the guy Aiden from AAA, if he was not already, he's hurt. He hasn't swinging the bat right now. But
14: sues his parents and fires his agent.
13: Yeah, not too much going on.
14: In a very critical year for him. So I hope you got good advice before doing these things. It doesn't bode well.
13: Yeah.
15: See, my plan was to I would have signed Harrison Bader and I would have signed Alex Bregman. And when they didn't sign both of those guys, not one, both, when they didn't sign both, I thought, this is not going to be a good year.
14: Yeah.
15: But I'm not alone in that.
14: Though Bader is struggling in San Francisco.
13: He is, but I still think that if he was here.
14: Mm-hmm. I agree with you.
15: He's got guts. Mm-hmm. He does.
13: Here's an interesting, one thing that Dombrowski said a couple years ago, not last year, the year before. I'll never forget it. We're in the off season, and he's talking about signing people. And he said, I can't see myself spending that much money on relievers, right? And I'm going, especially in the playoffs, if you care about, you need the most important thing is your pitching and the relievers, right? And he paid for that. Mm-hmm. And so, we got some visitors. There goes Mitch. How are you, sir? Weinemann, Payne, and Juanes is in the house right there. And we got Jane Feinberg. So having said that, we're actually on air. Jane, if you want to you can put them on and we'll bring you in the house. But anyway, we're talking Phillies baseball. And my thought process is they didn't sign Bader. They did not sign, they didn't go after Bregman. And I really believe Harper is in a situation where he can't get around on the fastball anymore.
15: You always trade a player after his best year. I mean, that's been the rule of thumb forever. And if you don't trade a player after his best year, you're making a mistake. And that's always been the one of the basic theories. But I got two words for you and Dombrowski about this reliever business.
13: Yeah.
15: Mason Miller.
13: Oh, yeah.
15: That's all you got to say.
14: You'd have to give up an awful lot for him.
15: Okay, is it worth it?
14: Yeah. Sure.
15: Right.
13: Here's a question. Is this his final year of his contract, or was last year? I know he signed with – who did he sign with?
14: Padres.
13: Now, my question is, did he sign a long-term deal, or is this the last year of his contract?
15: That I don't know.
13: Okay. All right, so you're in a
14: yeah, and I think the Dodgers have their eyes on him because didn't they just lose there?
15: They have their eyes on everybody.
14: Prime reliever.
15: Diaz. Yeah. They have their eyes on everybody. That's a problem, I think.
13: Mm-hmm. It is a problem. Paul Skenes, by the way, people, he's going to be the Could you imagine if he stays healthy, in his free agent year, he's going to be. I don't even know what to say.
14: Right.
13: He won the Cy Young Award last year, and he was like 6-9 with a 2.07 ERA or something like that. I mean, you're in an interesting.
14: Pittsburgh's doing their best to keep him, though.
13: I mean, I would love to
14: build
13: see
14: a real competitive ball club this year.
13: I would love to see Pittsburgh. Everybody's got to be competitive. You know mm-hmm. what I mean?
14: Yeah.
13: You know, it's definitely a situation where they have to. It has to be competitive. By the way, I don't think Mason Miller is going to go to. You know why? Because next year there's going to be a strike, and I think that the owners are going to die mm-hmm. for revenue sharing. I think they're going to and they really have to at this point. Although a good example of the opposite would be the Mets right now.
14: Yeah.
13: My God.
15: I was never a Soto fan, and as I mentioned before. I don't really care about how bad some other team is.
13: Yeah.
15: I got enough to worry about with the Phillies. With the
13: I
15: locals.
13: Know what you're saying.
15: Yeah.
13: But it's an example of spending all that money. It's not always. But we don't have anything to bitch about because we spend money also. I just think Harper. You know what I really think?
14: What?
13: I think these long-term contracts, 13 years, are absolute. You get what you pay for. Mm-hmm. Don't get me wrong. I mean, Harper's been awesome. But at this point. You saw the playoffs last year. They're throwing Schwarber curveballs, and they're throwing Harper right down the middle, 100 miles an hour. Not down the middle, a little high in the zone.
14: Yeah.
13: And he can't get around anymore. And so I'm concerned about that. And then, Trey Turner, I think the long-term contracts are the real problem. You know, you got somebody, now we got three guys in their 30s.
14: Right. Plus, you burden your team's future. I mean, have all that money that needs to be paid, and it limits your ability to do stuff going forward.
13: I totally agree. What do you think's going to, you know, how for the rest of the year? What are you thinking?
15: Well, I don't know. You know, no one knows. Suddenly everyone starts hitting, everyone starts pitching, and, you know, Painter becomes the Cy Young candidate, you know, and Wheeler comes back. And
13: Wheeler's good. That's a big deal.
15: And, and Duran gets off the injured list, and the next thing you know, they're doing well. So who knows? Or the opposite.
14: Just can't afford to have another up-and-down year for Walker or Nola. And the last 2 years...
13: Mother of God, all
14: over the place.
15: Nola's middle name is up and down.
13: Yeah, and Walker's name is down.
15: Right.
13: His ERA is like 8.9 or something. If the thing is, he was an outstanding pitcher.
14: Yeah,
13: the game is in a, you know,
14: still throws hard. Perhaps he needs to work it out in the bullpen.
13: He always does well when he's in the bullpen.
14: And leave him there.
13: Yeah, I mean, but now you know with Wheeler, where he's at. You know, it's certainly competitive, but you know, you look at both of those guys, and it's just very difficult. Mm-hmm. I was talking about my wife watching the games. I try to get downstairs when we're down 7-0, and she just is yapping at every pitch. Jesus, I'm like, yeah, I have to live through this. You're right. I'm trying to ignore what's going on. I don't even have to watch the damn game. If the Phillies are doing good, I get the claps.
14: Right.
13: And then otherwise, if they're not on, we watch TikTok, right?
15: There you go.
13: So we got Jane Feinberg in the house. How you doing, Jane? Right here. You're perfect right there. You're good? Let me help you.
16: I do remember me.
15: I do.
16: Okay.
15: Now I got you. I'm old. What can I tell you?
16: And I met you years ago.
14: Yes.
13: By the way, that's my line. I'm old, but...
16: I got into a car accident this morning.
13: We heard.
16: And it's my second day working for Dr. Weinerman.
13: Well, where'd that happen? How are you? That's the most important thing.
16: Fine, but I have a brand new SUV.
13: Oh, yeah.
16: It's my second day of work, so the last thing is, you know, I wanted to call up Mitch and say... You know, I have an accident. I'm running late. I was on 70, and then when 70 merges, like with the 38 traffic,
13: yes,
16: to go around the bend to get on to Amra Wilson Boulevard.
13: Yeah, yes. I'm very familiar.
15: Yeah,
16: it is so dangerous there. Like I really want to call the township. They need to put a light or do something.
13: Yeah.
16: Because, so anyway, so. A car was coming in to the right and got in front of a Mazda. I have a Mazda, and one driving in front of me was a brand new Mazda too. And here, he like kind of cut through. So the car in front of her car stopped, like slammed on the brakes. She slammed on her brakes. And I was only going about 30. And I'm trying to pump my brakes because I didn't want to hit her. And I look in my rearview mirror, and this car probably would have slammed me. And if that was the case, I probably maybe would not have been here.
13: Wow.
16: Or it would have been an accordion. So, yeah, I hit her. She only had a couple of scratches. She didn't want to go through the insurance company because she has kids. Her insurance is high. Anyway, yeah, it'll probably be about, I don't
13: that
16: know.
13: That sucks.
16: Yeah.
13: That does suck.
16: Because I want new parts. It's not a used car.
13: Right. Yeah.
16: So, yeah.
13: That's, well, I mean, thank God you're okay, number one.
14: Could you drive the car from the scene or no?
16: Yeah, but the police officer said that, like, the way that the hood was a little bit, like, if air comes in, like, if you're driving or something hits and goes under, he said, like, your you know, trunk, not the trunk,
13: the hood.
16: The hood, thank you. Could pop up. And right. He said, so, you know, he recommended not, you know, to drive with it. But I didn't get a ticket. She didn't get a ticket because she had expired insurance.
15: Well, that's why I was going to say, of course, you've got a police report. Always get insurance. Always take lots of pictures. Yep. Her car, your car, everybody's car. Always get insurance. Expired insurance card. Get a picture of it anyway.
16: I did.
15: Everything.
16: I didn't call the insurance company yet because I was going to do it out of pocket, but it'll probably be like $8,000 to $10,000 to get fixed.
15: Right.
14: Yep.
15: New cars.
14: Yeah.
13: You're going to want to call them.
15: $8,000 to $10,000.
14: I know. And it's all plastic.
15: Yeah.
13: Well, the question is, If I mean, if somebody stops dead in front of you, that is it. I mean, that can't automatically be your fault.
14: Yeah, but
15: yes,
14: she,
15: it is.
14: She rear-ended the car in front of her. Yeah. So,
15: yeah. Unless there's an unnatural stop, there's no reason why you're always at fault if you hit the person in front of you.
14: Yeah, it's called a safe distance.
15: Yep.
16: Right, but if I was a safe distance and she automatically stopped on a major highway, shouldn't it be no fault?
15: No. This would take about another hour or two to go through that whole situation, but
16: We'll talk after.
15: That's fine.
16: After the radio show.
15: But we're glad you're okay. That is always the most important.
13: You know, it's amazing. My wife and I were driving up Henry Avenue. You know where Henry Avenue
16: is? Yes.
13: Listen to this. Right by Philby U, which is where we live, this is yesterday, and a young woman went about 200 yards past Schoolhouse Lane and Henry, right? That's where the big intersection is.
16: I know it
13: there.
16: Very well. Mm-hmm.
13: She stops and starts to and backs up all the way on Henry Avenue back to the – and I'm going, if you want to get killed.
14: Yeah.
13: The next craziest thing is D'Alessandro's. The cheesesteak
16: place.
13: Yeah, right there. Right, that's it. That's it. Walnut Lane. Okay, right past Walnut Lane.
16: Right.
13: And on Wendover Street and Henry. It is actually incredible the amount of people that stop and run across that street like it's a neighborhood street.
14: Yeah.
13: It is a treacherous highway, especially in the dark. And I don't, you know, and I, you know, I, we do a lot of political radio, and I'm like, I'm going to see Tarek Khan. He's the state rep. I already told him once, right? But I'm like, you know, that's your neighbor. You drive past there. You have to drive past there. It's crazy. It is, you know, it's, well, we can kind of talk about this since you've done, you know, car wreck. What are the first things somebody should do when they get in a car accident? Because most of the time, I don't care how, you know, you run blank. You know what I mean? Like, if you had a checklist, what would you say somebody should do?
15: Sit and get your thoughts together for a moment. Take your time. Nothing's going to happen for 30 seconds. Just wait. And then you have your checklist. Police report, insurance information, get that in order. Take lots of pictures. Make sure that you're okay. And see what the officer has to say. And in Philadelphia, you know, they won't take police reports most. Yeah,
13: I know that. That's what you're saying.
14: And don't concern yourself. Right. Don't concern yourself with fault. That's for somebody else to figure out.
15: Never get in an argument, because drivers these days want to argue about everything.
14: They do.
15: And they hit you in the rear, they're going to argue that you did something wrong. Just stay clear. See what the temperament is all around. If you need to stay in your car because you sense a problem, just stay in your car.
16: She didn't want to do a police report, and I didn't want to do it because I didn't want it on my record. I just got this insurance with NJM last year. So, you know, so I thought, oh, I'm just going to pay out of pocket. But because you really, it can go either way. You could pay your deductible. My deductible is only $750, so that's not bad.
15: Right.
16: But then down the road, another insurance company may not want to pick me, or my insurance policy will be so high, so I'm thinking, no police report, because I understand if the police does a report, the insurance will automatically know whether I call in for a claim. Is that true or untrue?
15: Assume that they will know, yes.
16: Okay.
15: Just make all the safe assumptions, yes.
16: Okay. So you know, pay for it out of my pocket, not go through my insurance, but...
15: Well, that's the lovely thing about insurance. You can either pay them up front or you can pay them over time. Either way, you're going to wind up paying your insurance company a ton of money. And they don't want to pay you, and that's the way that insurance works. So either way, is it okay to say you're screwed?
14: I would hate to see you not use your insurance. I mean, that's the reason why you purchase insurance, in order to be protected in those situations.
13: The question is, do you have forgiveness, though?
14: I say report it.
13: I had forgiveness.
15: I would say report it because, especially with new cars. Brand new car is beautiful. You love it. $8,000 to $10,000, we talked about that. Report it. Let them do their thing. And in the long run, you know, in the short run, you'll certainly be better off. Worry about the long run in the long run.
14: Because if you've got that much damage, they may just talk
16: to
14: you.
16: No, I mean, you know, Mitch saw it. I mean, the front hood. I mean, there's, you know, my neighbor knows about cars. He said you at least have $5,000 to $6,000 or more. I mean, it's a new car.
14: Mm-hmm.
16: So if it was an old car, it wouldn't matter.
14: Sure.
16: But it's funny because you said collect your thoughts for 30 seconds.
15: Yeah.
16: Well, my thought was, oh, my God, I got to call Mitch. This is my second day at my job with Weinerman Pain Wellness. So I ended up calling him hysterical crying.
13: Yeah.
16: And what's funny is he told me, Olivia.
13: Right. Who used to
14: rep that you're replacing?
16: Alexis.
14: Two apps ago.
13: Same exact thing happened to her, right?
16: Yes, but I'm here to stay. So he said, and I thought he was kidding because mm-hmm. Mitch is a jokester. He said to me, Jane, he goes, Alexis was in an accident on her second day. And I was like,
13: that's
16: yeah.
13: right. She was. You I heard that? About that. I didn't know her then. But that's right.
16: So I'm thinking to myself, oh, I can. What is Mitch and Dr. Weinerman thinking? Women, we should hire men. Maybe they won't be in an accident on the second day.
13: Hold on, Jane. I got one for you. I'm going to one-up you on this.
16: Good. Make me smile.
13: Okay. Ready for this? I had the Zoom meeting of the century, okay, for my labor and energy initiative. You ready for this one? And it's the only time I've ever left a show. And I was driving out of the parking lot at the station at WWDB. This was a couple years ago. And I'm coming out, ready for this one. And I look up at the light. I turn around. And then it turns green. I'm coming around. And a college-age student ran right in front of my car. Right, I mean, like he was sprinting, and he

0: foot?
1: He was on foot.
0: Yeah. Oh, okay. All right.
1: That is the oddest, craziest
0: feeling. That's scary.
1: Scary. Now, he was okay, but it was as crazy as I can ever remember. And man, it's a terrible feeling. One of the reasons I was, I was asking Todd about what you should do is that was a scary feeling. Of course, I got the hell out of there. They never caught me. I'm joking. I pulled right over. I'm joking.
0: Yeah. Are you joking? Yeah,
1: on the radio. Right? No. I pulled over and he was okay. Thank God. They all came. It was a bowel police, whatever. And in fact, when I went to court, they didn't even show up. But you know, of course I was a nervous wreck. I was shaken up, and so was he. I was more relieved, obviously, that the kid was okay. Mm-hmm. But I got my wife went into Whole Foods, and me and this lady were backing out. We tapped each other from the back. Now, even then, nothing happened. She didn't want to use her insurance because there's no insurance. It was nothing. But the reason I ask what you should do in those situations is because it's trauma. You know, you're like, you know, I'm like, what? And it was in the rain in the Whole Foods parking lot in Fairmount.
2: These days, though, with cell phones, it makes things a lot less stressful. You're not, looking for something to write on or something to use to write. You know, take a picture of everything. Take a picture of the insurance card. Take a picture of the other person's license. Take a picture of the damage. Take a picture of the person's license plate.
3: Yes.
2: Everything.
4: I have it all.
1: How do you – go ahead.
3: Oh. Jane's showing me the pictures of her car and the license, all of the pictures that she should have taken. Mm-hmm. So – you've got your camera right there. You've got your communication device right there. Yep. You just need to get your focus right there. That's all that it's it's easier than ever, like you said, but you got to get your focus first.
2: Yeah.
3: And then worry about the pictures and calling somebody and the cops and the insurance and everything
1: Todd,
3: else.
1: Todd, what should people know about insurance? In other words, a lot of people, they have no idea what type of insurance they should
3: get. If you can afford it, everyone's supposed to have insurance. If you can afford it in Pennsylvania, you get your full tort insurance so that you can make a claim regardless of the severity of the injury. Jersey is called tort threshold. Mm-hmm. You always want to have no threshold. If you can afford it, tort threshold means under a different set of rules that you need a different form of serious permanent injury, usually involving operations and scars. You don't need that necessarily in Pennsylvania, but just think about it as serious permanency, and that's why you try to get the top insurance, full tort or no threshold. But it's expensive.
1: Well, Jane, and you said it yesterday on that radio show.
0: But you know what? I don't think I being that I market personal injury attorneys or workers' comp attorneys, you would think that I would have the full tort or in Jersey, what is it called? Because I don't...
3: No threshold.
0: Right. And it was like $800 or $900 difference.
3: Yes.
0: And I hate to admit this to you, an attorney. I don't think I have that.
2: Wow.
1: That's bodily.
3: Most people, even, you know, people who are relatively good jobs, it's very expensive. And a lot of people don't think that it's worth it. It's worth it for someone like me because I'm relatively up in years. I'll be 71 next month. And I'm relatively fragile, having had several orthopedic operations and osteoarthritic conditions. So if I get tapped and I have whiplash, I'm an eggshell. And I'm the person, a perfect candidate for someone who, thank goodness I can afford it, of course, is going to have a no tort threshold in New Jersey because I live in New Jersey.
0: Well, I should change it because I do have herniated disc. And the fact that I'm traveling on the road. And so really that extra money, which yes, can I afford it? Yes. Maybe I shouldn't tell Mitch that then. Maybe he'll lower what he's paying me.
2: And no, remember, you're buying insurance to protect yourself and your family. You're not buying insurance in order to protect the other driver or to make sure that you can pay for any damage. You're buying insurance to protect yourself and your family.
3: Perfect, which is why you always should have underinsurance, uninsured motorists. The rules are different in Pennsylvania and New Jersey. But, Sonny, that's a perfect point. Car insurance is a misnomer. It's not for the car. It's for the person. It should always be called person insurance. Mm-hmm. The car is property damage. The insurance is for the person, for you, Jane. So that's why.
1: Yeah, it's interesting because
3: how many, that makes sense?
0: Yeah.
1: How many people have walked in your

0: office and thought they had full full coverage.
1: That's the word they use. I have full coverage. Does that mean you have full tort? I have full coverage. Different than full tort. A lot of people have. If you have limited tort, you still have full coverage. Full coverage means full tort, high UM and equal UIM coverages, equal to your liability coverage, because you want to protect yourself as much as the person. If you happen to be, unfortunately, the tortfeasor is the fancy word, but yeah, it's really important.
0: What about uninsured and underinsured motorists?
1: Very important. If you're injured by someone who's uninsured and you don't have uninsured motorist coverage, which is motorist coverage, meaning you, your coverage, if you don't have uninsured motorist coverage, you may be out of luck. Or if they have minimal policy and you have major injuries, you may be out of luck if you don't have underinsured motorist coverage.
0: Yeah. So,
2: what's the statistic in the Philadelphia area?
0: Somebody said 60%
2: or something. Uninsured drivers. It's pretty high.
3: I wonder what it is in Jersey.
1: It's less, but in Philadelphia, 60% of folks out there driving around in cars have no insurance whatsoever. Now, you know, they're uninsured for themselves. That's their business. But, you know, when they hit you, it's your business. And that is a serious problem. But there doesn't seem to be a lot of action being taken on that, although trial lawyer associations have always been fighting to have action taken on that for years and years and years.
0: Well, we talked about yesterday on the show.
3: And can you believe we talked about that, then I get into an accident. I think you...
0: I did. I said, listen, Jane's going to be coming down this way in about 10 minutes.
2: I want you
0: to stop dead.
3: But Todd, is like, I do not know, like, I don't know my deck sheet. Like, I have my deck sheet where I wanted Mitch to look at it because I still didn't call the insurance company. But probably. I don't know how much uninsured I have or insured. Like, do most people know what coverages they have? No, they don't.
1: That's why a lawyer like myself is always going to say, bring in the deck sheet. If you don't know what it says, I will. But I got to see that deck sheet. And if you don't keep the entire policy at home, at least keep the deck sheet. And, of course, as any lawyer would tell you, make some copies and put them elsewhere, too. So
3: I
1: you can always
3: brought my whole thing with because I have my whole policy.
1: You should have brought your whole
3: thing with you.
1: Would
3: you take care of me pro bono?
0: you don't have to pay. You don't have to pay out of pocket.
1: She knows. The answer is yes, but unfortunately, you're not going to be able to make a claim as far as I can tell. from the fact basis you gave me, the person that you hit might have a claim, but
3: you don't. I have her picture, too. I'll show you later.
1: I understand. But never be surprised by people who are not injured at the scene of an accident, and it's all my fault and everything. They get home, and within a day, I'm severely injured, and it's all your fault. Well, that's what you should expect to hear.
3: She had a couple scratches, and she said, my insurance is $1,500 a month because I have two 18-year-olds on my policy. She goes, the last thing I need right now, and when I get home, my husband's going to say the same thing. We have a brother-in-law that can buff out my scratches. She goes, you're the one that... So, but 3 months down the road, and Mitch was saying this, she could say, my neck hurts. Now, if that's the case and she sues my insurance,
0: yeah,
3: I really hope I'm going to say to her, well, then you better go to Dr. Ronnieman for your, I'll give you an attorney and you better go to
0: It's a win-win.
2: Yes, it is.
3: No, but. Hey,
1: except for that last part, I agree with Mitch.
3: And how long do they have? Isn't Jersey different? How long do they have to put in a claim to their insurance company or that they're hurt?
1: 2-year statute of limitations, but if she's going to make a claim, it's going to be, you know, in the relatively near future.
2: Right.
1: So
2: she's going to want to document her injuries as quickly as possible.
0: You know, it's funny you mentioned that statute of limitations because we talked yesterday. And Sonny knows I was in the nightclub business for 15 years. I will tell you that the amount of times I've gotten served lawsuits for slip and falls with 2 days left on a 2-year statute of limitations. One time, the guy that was serving me at my house, whoa, come back here for a second. I'm not mad at you. Why are these things coming 2 years? Like at 2 years, and it's not stupid because we barely have any security from 2 years ago. We may have an incident report, but I mean, a lot of these. So you talk about how long does somebody have to file? I was getting served you know, like right before the 2 years.
1: That's not good plaintiff's practice. And, you know,
3: that's ridiculous.
1: You want to
0: no, it happened to me.
1: Any plaintiff's lawyer, I understand that, but it's not a good reflection on the plaintiff's counsel because you want to get your ducks in a row as fast as possible.
0: No question.
3: Right.
2: You don't want to file before the person's at maximum medical improvement until they're, you know, almost at the end of their medical treatment before you put it in suit.
0: Yeah. Well,
1: right. But certainly more than the day before. I mean, you know, we always try to do it at least 6 months. I mean, because then you can't get service or the nightclub went out of business, you know,
2: exactly.
1: Things like that.
2: Anything
1: you got to get things under control. So
0: it always had Banks Law on the thing.
1: I was going to ask if it was me, but I didn't do a lot of slip and falls anyway, so it probably was.
0: Well, I got sued one time by an attorney that was on the show. And
3: wow.
0: Yeah. Oh, no. We're good friends. The guy who sued me was my security guard. And he was not just my security guard. He was my head of security at my first nightclub and the second one. And we're great friends. But it was a New Year's Eve. And I'll never forget it because it was crazy. And all of a sudden in the VIP, I saw, you know, a lot of ruckus. And it turned out that he got hit with a stanchion, a brass stanchion.
2: Oh, wow.
0: And I went to the hospital to see him. And his wife wouldn't talk to me. And I'm like, oh, I'm getting sued, right? And it worked out. And the attorney, and we talk about it on the air when I see him, Alan Eigelberger or Eigeldigger, great guy. So after Alan came on the show, I actually called the security. We're good friends, though, right? And I'm like, yo, I got somebody here that wants to talk to you. But that was the only time I had an attorney that I know of, because I was in that business 15 years. You're going to get hit. But the reason I brought it up was because I was getting hit with 2 days left, at least two or three, four times in 15 years with 2 days left on a statute of limitations. I can't imagine what the benefit would be of something like that, but, you know.
1: It's like what Sonny said, maximum improvement. But I think that, you know, within 6 months of the statute, you ought to be able to tell, or when they finish treatment. I mean, you should be able to tell at some point, you know, which way things are going to go.
2: Yeah.
1: And, you know.
3: I'm the one that's hurt, you know, because when I hit her, I mean, I like jerked back and forth. And she, you know, she felt bad for me. She was consoling me. She better
0: was she,
3: not.
0: Was she the one that stopped?
3: Yes.
0: Okay, well, that's
3: because
0: why
3: the
0: she...
3: car in front of her stopped all of a sudden, and she didn't want to crash into her car. So she stopped. And I was about a car length away, like with my new SUV, because I never had an SUV, and it's a small SUV. I couldn't really, maybe I shouldn't say this if someone hears, like, but anyway, I couldn't really judge.
0: I like that advice.
3: I couldn't, like, really judge, like, you know, like, if my car, like, how much space I had. But I was not right behind her, so I started pumping my brakes because I didn't want to slam them in a new car.
0: That's a great point. You don't want to hurt them worse than...
3: And then I see the guy next to me.
2: Did you get the information for the driver in front of her? Because you might have a lawsuit against that driver.
3: What driver?
2: The driver that stopped short in front of her.
3: He took off.
2: No.
3: So when I was pumping my brakes and I saw that the car behind me was going to slam into me, I thought, and then I smashed, you know, I stepped down on my brakes and then I, you know, I banged into her.
0: So let's do this. Hopefully that, you know, the most important thing is in a couple of days that you feel okay and that she does. Yeah. Because, it, you know, you never really know how you're going to feel. So obviously that's the most important
2: thing. I don't know if you finished telling Jane about the story involving your wife.
0: I think I did. Later, found out
2: that she had a pretty serious neck.
0: Yeah, so we got a little fender bender. A guy hit us I told you yesterday.
2: Okay.
0: We were at the Frankfurt. We were parked at Frankfurt Avenue in Princeton making a left. And some kid behind us hit us from 10 feet, you know, because we had the left-hand arrow. And it was still on red, and the regular traffic took off. He just must have been looking at the pretty girl next to him, and he took off when she took off, and bang, he hit us. But it didn't bother me at all. But and my wife felt like she was fine, and a couple weeks later, you know, she started to get pinched nerves. That went on and off for I don't know how long, but it was a well over a year until it exploded. And so she did have a disc issue, but it you never really can tell. And it wasn't catastrophic. Like, you know, if you would have looked at my car, little teeny dent. So
1: I'll never forget. Happened to a friend of mine in high school. I mean, this is going back 100 years, but literally, because it's a friend, it still bothers me. He was rear-ended, thought nothing was wrong, signed a release for a couple of bucks, whatever. Turns out he had a herniated disc, had to get an operation, get it treated, became addicted to painkillers.
0: I've seen it happen.
1: Bottom line of the story is I think he was 48 when he overdosed.
0: Yeah.
1: And, I mean, that's the worst-case scenario that I'm giving you, but it still sticks with me because he was a high school friend. And that's exactly the kind of scenario that, unfortunately, snowballs mm-hmm. like that sometimes. Well, it's awful.
0: Yeah, it does.
1: Get yourself checked out.
3: Mitch looks nervous because I just started. But, you know, worst case scenario, I can be adjusted at the office. But I won't even go there.
0: You are fortunate that way. But, you know, and likely everything, you know, obviously be okay.
4: I can speak highly of your employer. They're a very good medical provider.
3: Well, I used to work. Well, Dr. Brent.
4: Get checked out.
3: Dr. Wanamy used to work with me and I was with back in the day.
4: Okay, so you know
3: other
4: oh,
3: my God.
4: You know his skill set.
3: Oh, my God, yes.
0: It's Mitch that's the problem.
3: It is Mitch that's the problem.
0: No. And he doesn't have a microphone.
1: Right, I was just going to say, he has to be quiet over there, unfortunately.
3: And
1: so.
3: He's just smirking at all of us.
0: he's flipping us the bird right now. Just kidding.
3: In his pocket, yes.
0: So let's talk about, so you also do, in a primary way, Social Security disability.
1: Yeah, that's actually work that I enjoy so much that I have no intent on ever slowing down or stopping as long as health permits. Like I said, I'll be 71, but I've got a staff that's worked with me for 100 years. Everyone knows what they're doing. They all know their roles. I can travel and everything doesn't slow down by any stretch. In fact, sometimes the staff is happy to get me out of the way, you know. Stop listening to him. It's okay. But I love it so much, I have no intentions of stopping, health permitting, and so far things have been good.
4: And you were telling us before the program began that you're totally remote.
1: Totally remote. Nobody has to.
4: Including your staff.
1: Including my staff. So I always tell my new clients, I personally will never drag you out of your house. You mm-hmm. may have to go to a doctor's appointment for Social Security, but you're not going to have to go to a deposition or any pre-hearing stuff or anything. There's going to be one hearing. It's going to be remote. It's going to be for an hour. It's going to be informal. You're going to be where you are. The judge will be where he or she is. I'll be where I am. And the whole process of getting us through this year-long aggravation of fighting with Social Security is to get me alone with the judge for an hour at the end of the case. That's the culmination. If we get me alone, if we get me in front of a judge for an hour at the end of the case, this year-long ordeal, we're going to be fine.
0: Who should apply, you know, for Social Security disability?
1: Anybody who thinks that they have a serious permanent injury, something that is totally disabling. Now, here's the thing. They've got to realize, any potential claimant, that it has to be totally disabling from any job whatsoever, no matter how low paying, no matter how simple, no matter how routine, even if it's hypothetical, no matter where it is in the country, and it's not like someone's going to hire you. So there's a lot of times people call me up and I say, listen, you're just not going to meet that standard, but I'll tell you that flat off the bat.
0: How about, aren't you allowed to make a specific amount per month if you're...
1: If you are applying or getting disability, you still can work and make some money. However, the rules change all the time. They're tricky, complicated rules. People fall into traps, and I tell people, I'm in the business of getting people on disability. If you want to work or try to work or whatever, know the rules and understand that they're meant to trip you up, and I really don't want to handle overpayment cases because people fall into that cliff all the time.
4: Am I on? Okay.
1: Yeah.
4: And the Social Security website is pretty user-friendly in that regard.
1: Yes.
4: And I tell my clients the same thing. My job is to get you on Social Security. If you have an issue regarding whether or not you can work or if there's been an overpayment or an underpayment, check with the website.
0: Well, you know, I was going to say, what is I always recommend somebody does it, has a lawyer do it, though, because it's such a, it takes some time, and if you screw that application up.
4: And as Todd knows, I mean, you're more inclined to get a favorable decision if you're over 50. If you're under 50, it's a little more difficult. And the disability can not only be the result of a physical condition, but also mental.
1: Okay. Yeah, and you're more inclined to get a favorable decision if you have the attorney's office file the SSD claim for work history disability, because we'll win half of our claims before we even have to go to a hearing. For an SSI application, as Sonny well knows, person has to call up on their own. It's not complicated, just requires a little more patience. They don't let us do that for you, but if you come in with an SSI application, you're going to, or it's already done, great. If you want to apply for SSD and I want to take the case, we'll do it for you. That's the safe way.
0: How long does that process take, the Social Security disability, when you apply?
4: It's faster today than it was when I first started. So usually 4 to 6 months, you'll get a decision on an IA, which is an initial application. And what Todd was talking about is absolutely correct. Most Social Security disability lawyers will not file the initial application for you, because 9 times out of 10, you're going to get denied at that level. They'll tell you to file it on your own, and they come back and see me. But I'd like to, represent the client as soon as I can. So my office will file the initial application. I think Todd's office does the same thing.
1: Totally agreed. The amount of people who call me up and say, well, I'm still working, but I want to talk to them anyway in case it looks like that their work history is coming to an end. I want to tell them what to be prepared for, about the ordeal, about the financial struggle. So I want to prepare a game plan with them, so I don't mind if someone is still working and wanting to talk to me. If someone is still working and nowhere near the process that Sonny and I will go through for evaluating the type of medical problems that they're facing with, I'm going to tell them, listen, stay at work as long as you can. If you feel like you really can't do it anymore, then let me know. But the best thing to do is to stay at work, because the process is hard and there's no guarantee.
4: Right. And filing early also gives my office a chance to try and orchestrate their medical treatment, to
1: give
4: them advice as to who they should be seeing, both for their physical as well as their mental
0: disabilities. Does it matter how old you are?
1: Yes. Sonny mentioned with physical claims, there is a separate set of rules. I'm not going to go into it. Really would be time consuming unless Sonny feels it. There's a group of rules, a different set of rules that come into play that make it a little bit more lenient once you're over 50 and then 55. And it used to be the case when you were over 60, but as usual, all the new rules work against claimants and their counsel, I should add. So they eliminated that 60 thing. And there's a lot of talk right now about doing away with this set of rules that do make some more leniency when you're 50 or 55.
4: Wow.
1: And it is very frightening, because that affects probably 30 to 40% of claims.
0: What the hell is wrong with that? I mean, really, I'm being as nice as I can be.
1: Let me just say this, without delving into politics, I think Sonny will feel the same way, of course. We enjoyed, as Social Security disability lawyers, we enjoyed the previous administration a lot more than we're enjoying this administration.
4: Absolutely.
1: And I'll leave it at that.
4: Absolutely.
0: Yeah. I mean, I get it. You know, I'm a labor guy, so I can, you know, we're all on the same page there.
1: Well, yeah.
0: But the bottom line is, when somebody gets injured and they cannot, they don't have to be completely, totally, incapacitated, right? They just have to be able to not be able to do their job, right?
1: Right, and it's not do any job whatsoever. And it doesn't have to be an injury. It can be degenerative arthritis or, some sort of stage 4 or stage 5 kidney disease. There's all sorts of different rules. So it can be disease, mental health issues like Sonny mentioned. These can be the sole or secondary issues to a physical claim. It can be both, it's got to be whatever the medical condition is, and there's a million of them besides trauma, it has to be considered to be totally disabled for at least 12 months, not necessarily permanent, but I've got a young man now who had a couple of really severe hip operations, and because he's young and he wants his life to go on, he's mm-hmm. getting ready to go back to work. And I said, good, go back to work. You've been out of work for 2 years, an operation in each year. I'm going to present what's known as a closed period case in front of a judge who's going to say, well, you're young, but I only got to pay you for 2 years. Maybe that'll get us over the hump. That's the game plan there.
0: And what is the rate for Social Security disability?
1: By them or with attorneys?
0: Oh, that's a good question. With an attorney. Like, in other words, I'm filing for Social Security disability. okay, you know, what am I entitled to?
1: You mean the pay rate?
0: Yeah.
1: Depends on what you paid in, just like retirement benefits. Whatever you're earning and paying in, you know, that for retirement, that's what – it's pre-retirement disability. Now, most attorneys, I certainly don't. I don't know anyone who does. We don't do the calculations. That's done by a computer that's way smarter than all the rest of us put together. So my job – I think Sonny will agree. My job is win the claim. The money will sort itself out on its own, and I can't be worried about that because that's not under my control. What's under my control is winning the claim. That's what I'm going to earn a fee doing. I was almost going to say get paid to, but it is contingent. I got to win until – I got to win for you to get paid and for me to get paid. Anybody can afford a Social Security disability lawyer. Anybody. All calls are free.
4: Absolutely.
0: So let me do this. I want to I want to ask some Weinemann Pain and Wellness questions. Now, are we ready? Are we ready? Because I know what you're saying.
4: Remember, this is day two.
0: I know.
4: Job.
0: I said that. Wow. I just texted Mitch, and I'm like, I don't want to ask her anything I can't ask her.
3: Well, but, and if I can't answer it,
0: I'll bring
3: you, Mitch will answer.
0: Right. But, well, I just wanted to
3: be easy on me. I got into an accident. This
1: morning. You're an accident.
3: Please.
0: She's concussed.
3: Concussed.
0: So, you know, Weinemann obviously treats injured workers and personal injury victims. I just want you to kind of give a roundabout of what Weinemann does for, you know, anybody who's injured.
4: In other words, the services that the office provides.
3: But you know what? I am so to my second day. Mitch, we win. Please answer for me. Uh-oh, I flunked the first question, Joe.
5: Oh, no, he flunked. Weinemann Pain and Wellness is a injury practice that serves medical needs of people that are injured via auto accidents, premise liability, slip and falls, workman's comp cases. Weinemann's been in practice for over 40 years doing his job. We offer not only chiropractic and physical therapy care, but we also offer we have a psychologist that we work with that kind of comes in once a month. We have pain management that comes in once a month. Everybody knows who Relievus is.
4: Mm-hmm.
5: I don't know if you guys have worked with Joan, the psychologist, at all.
4: We have.
5: She's
4: great.
5: She's great at what she does. She's helpful to patients. Real quickly, we had a case not too long ago. Patient came in to see Brent for a follow-up visit. Patient wanted to jump out the window.
4: Wow.
5: Okay? True story.
3: Yeah.
5: Okay.
3: Why they were there?
5: Yes. Thankfully, our windows only open about that much.
3: Yeah.
5: Okay. We're on the 11th floor, so that would have been really bad. So Brent came running down to my office. Please come and help me out here. So I tackled the guy. Now I'm teasing. Joan was so helpful in not only seeing the patient, but the patient had no insurance, and she was able to get the patient into a facility that was I guess, I don't know if it was Medicaid or not, but it was some sort of program for people that don't have coverage. And today the patient's a lot better mentally than he was when he had his issue.
4: Great.
5: And it was primarily a workman's comp case where the guy was now suffering because he couldn't feed his family. Okay. He was a very loyal person to his family, his children, and he felt the effects of not being able to take care of them. Okay. One of the questions, if I may, for a moment, that I wanted to ask was, on the workman's comp side, we were talking before about patients versus disability.
4: Mm-hmm.
5: Okay, and I think a lot of the rules are pretty much the same. It seems like a lot of the bigger law firms want disability referrals from us. Okay,
4: versus workers' comp.
5: Well, no, they want the workman's comp, but then they go out for the disability. My question was going to be, a lot of the people that can't afford to not work try to work while they're trying to have a workman's comp case.
4: I thought you were going to ask whether there are patients that are entitled to both workers' compensation and Social Security disability.
5: No.
4: Because that happens a lot in my practice. Uh-huh. The longer you're out of work on a workers' compensation claim, the more likely you are to be in a position to file for Social Security disability. But your specific question was, again, Mitch?
5: Was if people want to work while they're have a claim for workman's comp coverage, for a claim for insurance.
4: You can, but obviously that's going to affect the amount of benefit that they're entitled to.
5: Yeah.
4: So any earnings that they receive while they're out on workers' compensation is going to reduce the amount of workers' compensation that they're entitled to.
5: It has an impact.
4: It has an impact.
5: Yes.
4: Yeah.
5: Going back,
4: but we always encourage our clients to try and return to work if they want to.
5: Right. If they're
4: to avoid situations like you just discussed, where the person was frustrated because he couldn't support his family.
1: But Mitch, I wanted to go back. You said something about the rules being similar or the same, but they're not. Workers' comp is you can't do your job, and correct me if I'm wrong. So disability is you can't do any job whatsoever.
5: Got it.
1: Is a much tougher standard. It's the same thing as with long-term disability, which is a different category. It all sounds similar, but it is not. LTD is a contract action. Social Security disability is administrative against these SSA medical examiners, and workers' comp is claims against insurance.
4: And each area has its own definition of disability.
1: Very different definitions. Social Security disability being the toughest.
4: Yep.
5: Okay. We offer, to just do a backdrop real quick, we offer transportation to our patients for pickup via Uber Health. We also have parking that we offer to patients, and we have septa passes. You know, people get into car accidents, they don't have a means mode of transportation, so we try to help them.
1: Right.
5: Okay.
4: And you even transport the patients to their diagnostics, right?
5: Yes. Yeah, specialty appointments. We have a woman that just does all referrals for specialty appointments.
4: Nice.
5: So we're pretty much set up to we've been doing this for a long time.
1: Yeah. Mm-hmm.
5: Not me personally, but Dr. Weinerman.
1: Nice.
5: And he's very good at his job. His reports are good, okay, like you mentioned earlier.
4: Sure.
5: Okay, they serve their purpose. We appreciate every opportunity we get to perform for an attorney.
4: And one of the most important things that the practice does for my office is they understand compliance. If the client is not compliant with treatment, then I'm going to have a difficult time successfully proving their claim. So Weinerman Pain and Wellness will shoot us an email, they'll call us, they'll do whatever's necessary to advise us that our client is not being compliant with treatment, and we need to follow up.
0: Absolutely.
3: That's huge.
0: Let's do this. Let's go around the horn to get everybody's contact information. If somebody wants to get in touch with you, Todd, how can they reach you?
1: They can reach me at 215-557-7777. I welcome emails all the time also. It's TBERK at TODDMBERK.com. I do communications by phone and email all the time. Weekends, it doesn't matter to me. I will work whenever, except when the Eagles games are on. Then I don't do anything.
0: I'm right with you there.
1: Okay. We all understand that. No client has ever complained about that.
0: Although there are some attorneys working when that happens. They're mostly in the criminal realm. Remember when we had the prison
4: at the stadium?
0: Seamus McCaffrey.
1: Right.
0: Sonny, if you will, contact information.
4: Sure. 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
0: Fantastic. 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
0: All right.
4: Look at Lou.
0: I want to thank everybody for tuning in to the Sonny Banks Show. Of course, Todd Burke, great to have you.
4: Appreciate it, Todd.
0: It's been a while.
1: Be
0: yeah, it's great to yep. have you. Yeah. Jane, welcome. Glad you made it, and God, I'm glad you're okay. Today was a rough day.
3: Thanks for giving me bad luck yesterday.
0: Yes. Well, don't leave your house tomorrow. And Sonny, contact information?
4: I gave it to you already.
0: Did you?
4: Yeah.
0: Okay, fantastic. That was a test.
4: I thought so.
0: I want to thank everybody for tuning in to the Sonny Banks Show here on WWDB. On behalf of everybody on the panel, I'm Joe Dock. Thanks for listening.
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14: 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This is Tool Time Real Estate Radio on WWDB 860 AM. I'm Tom Tool. She's Sarah Timon. 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Sarah, I'm sure you were watching the press conference afterwards diligently.
15: Oh, of course.
14: There was some interesting futures prep. This is the last meeting for Jerome Powell before he becomes a member of the board, not the chairperson. And there was an interesting analysis about mortgage rates and why mortgage rates are where they are right now, given what's going on with oil prices and inflation. There is a major farm dispute happening in Willistown Township. consumer affairs named Drexel Hill, the second best town to move to in Pennsylvania. And there's a new school being built in T.E. Tredyffrin East Town. We're going to unpack all that. And we have Locale Wine should be coming on. They're a wine lounge in Westchester. And we've got 10 incredible new listings coming to the market this week. So if you get some value out of this, or you like what you hear, make sure to subscribe to the channel, hit the bell for notifications. And if you want to schedule a call with Sarah and talk about what the Fed meeting means for your real estate needs, you can do that with the link right in the comments. So Fed meeting last week, Sarah, Jerome Powell came out last meeting. It was a swan song. And what's very interesting is that they didn't adjust rates. They had the highest amount of dissenting votes. They had four people dissent against the Fed decision. This was the highest amount since 1992. And even though he's stepping down from the job in mid-May, he's not leaving the Federal Reserve until 2028, which is pretty unusual. First things first, were you surprised they didn't cut rates? What's your take on that?
15: As much as I wish they would have, I'm not really surprised. I didn't think it sounded like they were planning on it. So I wasn't too shocked.
14: Yeah, I think it's to be expected. I mean, you look at there's some inflation concerns, especially with what's going on with oil prices and the Strait of Hormuz and all these other things happening across the country or across the ocean in Iran and down there. So I think that was pretty expected. The dissenting votes was pretty interesting. So
15: that's just when they disagree.
14: Yeah, and this usually doesn't happen. Even if you were to say, hey, I think we should do this, and I said, I think we should do this, and their dissenting views, everyone kind of comes together and said, hey, we're going to all agree on the path forward, even if we maybe didn't
15: start
14: think
15: there.
14: That was the right move.
15: Yeah.
14: So Stephen Miron, so he's done this since he joined the central bank, dissented in favor of a quarter of a percentage point cut. But three other no voices came from Beth Hammack of Cleveland, Neil Kashkari of Minneapolis, and Lori Logan of Dallas. They agreed with the hold, but did not support the inclusion of an easing bias in the statement at the time. So basically, you know, what they said was, and this was actually in the report, in considering the extent and timing of the additional adjustments to the target range for the federal funds rate, the committee will carefully assess incoming data, evolving outlook, and the balance of risks. And that phrasing indicates the likelihood that the next move would be lower, implied by the word additional, which reflects the most recent rate actions have been to cut. These three governors warned about the dangers of inflation. So they're actually dissenting the other way, saying we may need to raise rates at some point. So I think that's the interesting part here. And you have a very divided Fed right now. And if you look at what the CME group is saying, so they do these predictions just like Polymarket or Kalshi and all those other futures markets. If you look at the June meeting, which is the next one, there's a 93.9% chance we see no movement. The July meeting, 87.9% chance we see no movement. And 84.5% chance in September we see no movement. So I don't think, and then there's a 73% chance in October we see no movement. And that's obviously a long time from now. So, it seems like the Fed's not going to get on the same page here. So do you think that's going to impact anything with their decisions moving forward? Now there's kind of people on both sides of this here.
15: Not really. I think this is kind of where, even from like earlier in the beginning of, you know, the year, we were kind of anticipating things to be at in terms of, mm-hmm. of rate cuts. And, you know, even if you've got people kind of on different sides here, while it might be a little bit more polarized than it often is, like, mm-hmm. I think there are often people on both sides. So, you know, if everything's really skewing towards no movement, I think that makes sense that there wouldn't be a ton of movement.
14: Yeah, for sure. So we just got Locale Wine showed up here. So we're going to listen to a bunch of real estate talk before we get to them at the second half of the show. So thanks for coming on. And we'll introduce them here shortly. So, you know, Sarah, with this, I think what I'm finding is I think it's okay for people to speak their mind a little more in the Fed, which wasn't the case. It's unusual to see that dissent, but right now we're in I think the Fed does play politics, whether we like it or not, especially recently. And we're in a time where like people are just speaking their mind, whether it's what they should or shouldn't be doing. That really has nothing to do with it. So I think that has something here.
16: Now let's talk about what it means for housing, because I don't see a cut happening anytime soon. They promised maybe one this year. I mean, we'll have to see things get cleaned up overseas. So, I mean, what do you think this means for rates? The fact that the Fed's not cutting, I mean, we can read the comments and all that stuff, but they were pretty clear. We need to be cautious. We need to be careful about inflation, which is going up. There's a jobs report that's coming out this week. So what do you think this means for rates, let's say short term up until like July 4th and then for the rest of the year?
15: I mean, honestly, I think my answer is kind of the same for both. I think things are going to be sticking right around where they are. And for buyers, while every buyer would obviously love to see rates come down, it does at least create a sense of stability for what's going on. Sometimes when you have these like weeks where things are going up and then going down, like it puts you in a place of more uncertainty to, you know, want to move forward with making an offer, because you're always kind of like, well, what if, you know, next week this happens. So at least when you're consistent, you kind of know what you're dealing with, and there's to some degree a sense of like, this is what you're used to as you're running cost sheets, which, you know, just I think creates a little bit of calmness to the situation.
16: Yeah, I tend to agree with you. I mean, everyone's been, you know, kind of hoping like rates would come back down, because we saw that like 5.99 window. It was maybe 2 weeks last year, or not last year, excuse me, that 2 weeks earlier in the year, we were at 5.99. Everyone was all excited.
15: That was exciting.
16: It was exciting. And what we also know is there's a lot of homes that have been sold since then that had nothing to do with rates. And right. I think, you know, if you look at what's happening here, there's more certainty with rates in that they're not jumping all over the place. What we're seeing right now with Mortgage News Daily, they're quoting 6.54. So they've gone up a little bit. I mean, they have jumped up into the mid sixes versus like the low sixes. And I don't think it's going to change until things get resolved overseas. And I just don't see any of that happening. So that's going to be something that we all kind of look at. What I also am clear on is that we've been through higher rate environments than this. I mean, rates were about this same number last year. No one really was, I mean, people I think were wishing for lower rates, but it wasn't such a major talking point. And we're very fortunate right now that the spreads are much improved. So when I talk about mortgage spreads, that means the difference between the 30-year fixed and the 10-year treasury security. So the spreads are so much better. Like if you look at the difference here, this time last year, spreads were close to like 2.5. They were like 2.4. Now they're closer to 2. And these spreads have been much more normal than we've seen in the past. And that's the only thing keeping rates down to where they are right now. Because if you think about it, this time last year, I mean, if you look at the 12-month outlook on rates, and we just look at the 30-year fixed over, let's see where it was last year. I mean, this time last year, they were at 6.88. Right now we're at 6.54. So we're 0.3 of a point less because the spreads are better. And this is something that's very overlooked.
15: Well, and I mean, a conversation that we've had many, many times on this show is it's really the 7%. Like when,
16: yeah,
15: it hits 7%, that's where things tend to get a little more uncomfortable for people. And while like it's very exciting when it dropped to 5.99, and you know, that's great, and it's a great talking point, and it's exciting for buyers. We were like a whole percentage point above that before, when it was like having those conversations about the 7% rate. So we're still in a very manageable spot.
16: Yeah, and for perspective here, and this is where the spreads are important. We'll talk about this, and the average consumer has no idea what these spreads mean. I would say the average agent has no idea what these spreads mean. The above average agents like Sarah do, but because we talk about this stuff, spreads right now are 1.93%. So historically, mortgage spreads range from 1.6 to 1.8. So we're still a little higher than that. And because the spreads have improved, that's really been something that's been important. But if they weren't at 1.93%, they were close to last year, rates would be above 7 right now. And I think that would be causing a lot of problems.
15: Yeah.
16: Earlier this year, rates got as high as 6.64%. But because spreads have improved, you know, mortgage rates have been lower. And because you have now Kevin Warsh coming in to the Federal Reserve to take over the chairperson job as the Fed chair, with rising oil prices and a hawkish tone from the Fed, Yields pushed back a little bit with a high of 4.44%, but ended the week at 4.38. So the spreads are really the key here. And I think that's something people need to be grateful for, because this wasn't the case last year. And that's what's kept demand as high as it is. If you look at pending sales compared to this time last year nationally, we're like 6,000-7,000 homes more. And we're seeing the number of sales are up even locally here. So how are you dealing with the rate conversation with consumers right now? Like what comes up? Does it even come up? Are they kind of used to it? And because a lot of consumers, they focus on all this stuff, but I can tell you, we can't control the spreads.
15: Right.
16: Can't control what happened at the Fed meeting. Who knows about what's going to happen at the Strait of Hormuz? Right. I mean, all this stuff's out of our control. So right. What are you talking about with the clients you're out with now that are looking to transact?
15: More strategies for what is what makes effective offers that get accepted. Rate conversations aren't coming up that often. Or when they do, it's kind of like not the main focus mm-hmm. of the conversation. And it's something that we, you know, I talk about, we answer questions on it, and then you kind of move on. It hasn't been a main driver.
16: So what are you focusing on when you're talking to people that are thinking about transacting or thinking about selling? This comes up a lot on the sell side. I think a lot of people don't realize that.
15: Yeah. I mean, I think it's a lot of, for the sell side, really looking at your comparable properties, talking about things you can do to make your property stick out, laying out the plan and just having a plan in place. And, you know, this is what we do and how we do it. On the buy side, I think looking for opportunities where maybe there's higher days on market, kind of bringing in inspectors ahead of time or doing mm-hmm. things so that you can actually, when you write your offer, it can be in as strong of terms as possible while you still have the confidence to move forward with the deal. So just kind of looking at all of those different pieces that go into it and just, you know, having the conversations early so that you're prepared when the time comes and the right house pops up.
16: Yeah. And that's really what we want to focus on. Cause I mean, you're not buying a home because of rates. Some people try this. Mm-hmm. You've said how many times, like you can't time the market. It's about getting the job done. Like there's no other job that I know of in the business side. I mean, obviously like it's either you're selling the home or you don't, there's no black or white. Mm-hmm. And when you start focusing on all this other stuff, and we've seen clients do this where they focus on like, oh, well, the buyer said this, the seller said that. Well, hey, what are we trying to accomplish here? Mm-hmm. And bringing it back to the original plan is very effective. I think that's really good advice. So the good news here for the Northeast compared to other markets, with seeing these rates and spreads and everything else we talked about, we're seeing that inventory, active listings, they're up 8.4% compared to a year ago. And that's in the collar counties, Philadelphia, so Chester, Montgomery, Bucks, Delaware, and then it includes four counties in Jersey and the two northern counties in Delaware. So really the Philadelphia metro. And we're seeing that there's more listings. We're seeing the number of purchase contracts week over week are up. We're seeing that home sales are up. So there is more demand here. I mean, for sellers, I think we're very fortunate that we don't have elevated inventory right now, because mm-hmm. you go to some of these other places, we were doing a role play call this morning. I mean, they're dealing with tons of competition for their sellers right now. New listings are behind 2022 levels. We're higher than where we were 25, 24, 23. We're seeing that, you know, prices are still rising. Active listings are still, they're higher. So there's more choices for buyers, but it's nowhere near a balanced market. So that's the good news for sellers right now, that despite all these rate issues, I don't even think it's really a problem. If you want to buy a home, buy a home. But the rates not being as low as they were, sellers in the Northeast are very fortunate compared to other parts of the country.
15: Right, right. I agree.
16: All right, so we got a couple local stories here before we get to locale wine. So we're going to run through those briefly. But you know, my advice here is don't worry about the Fed. Don't worry about the spreads. Let's just focus on what your goals are. I think that's a good takeaway here, Sarah. Were you surprised by this? So Consumer Affairs named Drexel Hill, my mom's from Drexel Hill, the number two town to move to in Pennsylvania. What's your reaction?
15: Yeah, what are they just like pulling these surveys out like every other week? I feel like.
16: Well, number one's Bethel Park in Allegheny County.
15: Yeah, I am a little bit surprised. honestly, because of the taxes, I feel like Drexel Hill taxes tend to be a little bit on the higher end.
16: Well, you know, a lot of people say you can get a much more affordable home there, which is true, compared to neighboring places like Haverford Township and some other spots. Homes are beautiful. You know, they're very, you know, I mean, my mom's from Drexel Hill, so I think it's a great place to live. Don't get us wrong here.
15: Oh, absolutely.
16: But the taxes are very high.
15: Yeah.
16: Like, substantially. And a lot of people don't like the school systems there as much as they like other school systems. I mean, let's call it what it is. Apparently, they did this survey based on affordability, safety, economic strength, healthcare, education, and quality of life.
15: Okay.
16: I tend to agree with you. I think these lists are just like nonsense at this point. I mean, it's a great place to live. I mean, we have a lot of clients live there. We sell a lot of homes in Drexel Hill. But then how is, you don't see anywhere else in the collar counties here until you get down to King of Prussia at number 15. And then like Pittsburgh's number 19. I mean, you know what the best thing to do in Pittsburgh is? Turn around and leave. So, I mean, it's like, they don't have any other towns in Philadelphia that are listed here.
15: Well, it's just funny because we did a list the other week that Chesterbrook was on it. Like there were a number of places on it and Drexel Hill wasn't.
16: Yeah, it was like Ardmore, Penwyn. What was the other? Devon was on there.
15: Yeah, Devon was on there. Drexel Hill nowhere to be found on that list yet. Number two in the whole state on this list.
16: Yeah, you got to be careful with these lists. What I guarantee you will happen: there's going to be a real estate agent that puts this in the description of a home in Drexel Hill, voted number two place to live according to Consumer Affairs. Like I would, that's like a future bet you would want to take. So
15: yeah.
16: I was surprised by this, to be very honest. I mean, I think it's a nice place to live, but there's people that also look to live in. I mean, there's plenty of great towns, but like Altoona's number four. Like, give me a break.
15: Right. Yeah.
16: Scranton, Wilkes-Barre. I mean, like Bethlehem. Like, these are all very rural places. So that was very surprising to me. It was more the contents of the list.
15: Yeah.
16: And all the people from Bethlehem are going to comment negatively on the video here. So we'll see what
15: we'll
16: happens.
15: We'll get ready for that.
16: Yes. All right. So let's talk about this farm dispute. Did you read into this? This is very interesting. This is right by our office in Willistown Township.
15: So for, I feel like, years now, there have been random signs, like yard signs posted that are like, save the farm. Mm-hmm. So I do kind of know what this is talking about.
16: So I'll give the overview here. I want to get your reaction. So there's an ongoing battle with the local government about Maple Leaf Farm. And this was all reported by Jen Samuel of the Daily Local News. And it's the owner, his name's Richard Glunk. He's got a 45-acre farm. It's preserved in a land trust through an easement with the Brandywine Conservancy. And it's protected by the state's agricultural and security law, as the farm has been in use since the 1700s. And Willistown Township is now planning to condemn 2,060 feet of the farm. And through condemnation, the government body will acquire private property for a public project. And they're doing this to allow enhanced flow into nearby Crum Creek. And water flow is always an issue in these rural areas.
15: So they're not developing on it. It's still in a conservancy, if you will, but they're just kind of creating a different path for the water to flow.
16: Apparently, there's been this like many year dispute between the property owner Glunk and the township over a culvert, which is a stormwater infrastructure tool on the property. And he's been trying to get this repaired for like 6 or 7 years that would help with the creek flow. Mm-hmm. And then the township just stopped talking to him. And now they're going to condemn it. And I think it would affect the workability of the farm here, which is part of the problem.
15: And it is still an actively working farm.
16: He's
15: working the farm.
16: Good for him, because you could not pay me to do that. What do you think about it? I mean, we talk about, like, Willistown's a township that's very rural, intentionally. Like, you look at it, it's a township that really tries to preserve open space and different things. Now, there's obviously, like, some places that are, you know, zoned for townhomes and everything else. And you talk about, like, affordable housing. There's so much land in Willistown. I mean, there's operating horse farms there all over the place. It's right by our office. It's right behind our office. We have an office in Malvern, one in Westchester. We're on either side of it. You know, I think these township disputes, when they start getting involved here, this is one of the reasons why we don't see a lot of development, because they're talking about this kind of stuff going on. So I don't know that.
15: Well, I think it's a shame that if the owner knew that there was a problem and has been trying to have it fixed for 6-something years, mm-hmm. that And that, so was the township like shooting down the idea, or did he want the
16: township
15: to
16: stopped communicating with him dating back to 2020.
15: Okay. So it's not over like who's paying for it. It's just like he wants it done and then they stop talking to him. So now it's gone too far and now they're going to take over a large chunk and mess up the farm operations.
16: Pretty much.
15: Okay. I mean, that stinks because he saw it coming. He was like, hey, this is a problem. And the township stopped talking to him. So that stinks.
16: Well, and this is some of these townships. And I mean, we've seen this with, resale certificates. If you look at some of the townships we have to deal with their use and occupancy inspection, yeah. They are very difficult. And local government seems.

0: Podcaster coming on here. We've got the founder here, Kevin. So, Kevin, thanks for coming on, man. Last thing, Sarah, this might affect you. I don't know if it does or not. I don't think it would.
1: 1 year too late.
0: 1 year too late. Okay. So there's a new elementary school being constructed in Tredeffer and Easttown. And I've seen these new schools get constructed in other townships where I live or where we sold real estate. It's Bear Hill Elementary School. And the target launch date, I mean, they're trying to get this all done now. The development was approved in May of 2024. It's a sixth elementary school for the district. And
1: then it's going to allow full day kindergarten.
0: Well, talk about the pain point of full day kindergarten, because this is, you said it's a year too late. They're going to welcome students next fall. So it'd be 27-28.
1: Yeah.
0: Right. So that's a year.
1: So they didn't just plan this all around the fact that I have a kid that's going to be going, that's going to be going to kindergarten next year. Can't believe that.
0: Yeah, that's wild.
1: So you
0: were pregnant with Maddie on like the very first episode we had of this show here.
1: Yeah.
0: Like that's pretty wild.
1: I know. Oh my gosh, it's crazy. But it will not be, it'll just be half day for next year. So then you just, you know, they have either a before or after school program. So you just have to, you know, line up more things and I'm sure pay. But
0: you definitely have to pay. I've been through this too.
1: Yeah.
0: I think what you're seeing here is Tredeffer and Easttown is one of the highly sought after school districts in the area. And they were talking about where they were going to build this thing for a while. Conestoga High underwent expansion and renovation projects several years ago. They opened a new wing about 4 or 5 years ago. And they finally started Bear Hill Elementary. So this is a 1,200 suites for the road. It's a 15-acre property. And the kindergarten thing is a real pain point because you got two parents at work.
1: Yeah.
0: Like half day kindergarten, you're done at like noon.
1: Right. It's like they're there for like 3 hours. And you're just like, what?
0: Well, and it's frustrating and you do have to pay. I've been through this with my older son and my older daughter. Our youngest somehow got full day kindergarten. That was like post COVID. I think she had to take a test or something. I don't know what happened, but they weren't offering it for everybody. And it's a real problem. And you think when you move to a school district like TE, so you're spending some money,
1: mm-hmm.
0: you're paying your tax dollars, you want full day kindergarten.
1: Right.
0: It is shocking to me how few schools offer full. And you'll see a lot of kids. This happened to my older two. The kindergarten classes were really small. People were paying to get full day at other places. And then they would just transfer their kids in first grade.
1: Mm-hmm.
0: I would imagine we're going to see more and more demand like this. But do you see anyone like jockeying to get into like the new elementary school? Because I've seen this happen a lot when like people like the local. I'm talking locally because you live in Tredeffer and Easttown. Mm-hmm. Has there been like a lot of like fighting or like complaining about who gets to go to the new elementary school versus the old one? I'm sure you probably don't care. Knowing you,
1: yeah.
0: Like I'm like, hey, my kids are going to school. Cool. Like I'm, we're in the same boat. But this is always a talking point when these new schools open.
1: Not that I've noticed, but also like if there were meetings about it or I have not attended.
0: You didn't go. So. I wouldn't have gone either.
1: Yeah. So I don't know. I mean, there's definitely been talk in the neighborhood about, because there's a couple kids that are going to be going to kindergarten this year. Just like, oh, that stinks that we're going to miss it by a year. But otherwise, no, I'm not aware of any controversy, but I'm sure it could be out there.
0: Okay. And I think that's, you know, I think that's smart on your part because it's you don't want to necessarily, you know, like jump. I wouldn't go to any of those meetings. I've seen those meetings. They're horrible. But it's like, it's frustrating.
1: Well, isn't it, don't you just go where you go by where, like they create a little map, and if you live in this part, then you go to this one. And are you talking like for people that would be like in the school district but now want to be at the brand new school as opposed to like,
0: well, there's like a whole redistricting conversation that goes on because this happened. We live in Lower Marion, so they had the third middle school that opened at Blackrock, and everyone's like, who gets to go to Blackrock? And they pulled the kids from Gladwin and the kids from Penwin, which are like on either side of the district. I was just happy my kids were going to the closest school.
1: Yeah, I want closest.
0: Yeah, that's what I wanted. But like for the kids at Penn, it takes like 15, 20 minutes to get there because there's all this uproar that, oh, we're not getting the better school and like all this nonsense goes on.
1: Give me the close one.
0: I agree with you. So I was just curious if any of that was going on. But I think what this really demonstrates is that the demand for housing in the suburban markets, if they're building six elementary schools is bananas.
1: Right.
0: I mean, that's just it. And I mean, I'd imagine Maddie's at, she's at New Eagle right now, or she's going to New Eagle.
1: Mm-hmm.
0: Do you know how many kids? I heard there's like 700 kids there almost.
1: Dude, I should really know all of this.
0: My friend's daughter also goes there. They might be in the same class, actually. I have to check on all this. But it's so

0: I think you're going to see some infighting there. I do like, I mean, it shows the demand, though. I mean, they're building new schools everywhere, especially in a place like TE. It's not like TE is underdeveloped.
1: Right.
0: So, exciting stuff. All right, we're going to take a quick break. We got Locale Wine coming on next. We've got Kevin here. He's the founder and vibe curator. That's his title right on the website there. I like that title. That's a good one. We'll be right back on Tool Time Real Estate Radio on WWDB 860 AM. 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
0: All right, welcome back to Tool Time Real Estate Radio on WWDB 860 AM. I'm Tom Tool, she's Sarah Timon, and we have Locale Wine here. We've got the founder and vibe curator. I love that title. That is such a great title. Kevin here. Kevin, did you come up with the vibe curator title?
5: Oh, I don't know where that came from, but I've been called a lot worse.
0: You also have the music dude and the cuteness on here. Those are the three.
5: Yeah.
0: And one of them's the dog. So very cool. So if you get some value out of this, you like what you hear, make sure to subscribe, hit the bell for notifications. And if you want to schedule a call with our team about anything real estate related or how you can buy or sell a property in the vicinity of Locale Wines, just click on the link. Sarah can get you set up. So, Kevin, first off, thanks for coming on. We got Kevin Boylan here. He is the founder at Locale Wine. The website's enjoylocale.com. You can also follow them on Instagram. It's at Locale_Westchester. They're located at 123 East Market Street. So tell us about the business. I mean, I think this is something that does well. You got some songwriters coming in. I mean, you're right in Westchester, which is a happening place to be. Tell us more about Locale Wine Lounge.
5: Yeah, man, we love Westchester, right? So we, I guess the story starts, we're a wine producer, so we're wine forward. We don't really necessarily use the wine bar verbiage.
0: Got it.
5: We try to be a little bit more like counterculture wine. Mm-hmm. A little bit more modern approach. Wine can be more fun. It doesn't have to be as stiff and stuffy and pretentious. So even when we were coming up with the name on like wine bar, wine lounge, we didn't really know what the heck to call it. We didn't want to be a bar in Westchester to avoid some of the college crowd. And
0: sure.
5: So we started on wine lounge. But yeah, man, we try and again, make wine fun, have some different things going on, be a little bit more, it started with music forward and has now turned into more arts forward in general. So still...
1: Oh, cool.
5: On the music side, we have a little record collection there, so we play some vinyl from time to time, creating a little bit more of a softer, unique atmosphere. On the live music side, I have just a ton of really wicked, cool talent, local talent, with an emphasis on original music. So every Saturday night, we have live music. Again, a lot of original stuff getting played. And then every other Friday, Sunday, so two nights a week, we have the music going on. And then just a few months ago, we launched an artist in residence program. So our main like brick wall in the bar area, we're rotating every month with a new local artist to showcase their work for the month. So again, started with music forward, turned into art forward. Just a relaxing space to hang out, enjoy some wine. We do have some cocktails and beer. So again, not trying to break from that traditional wine bar atmosphere where it's a extensive wine list and treated in a little bit different manner. So a fun spot, fun. That's the key word.
0: Well, I think that's smart to offer some different things because I know I've been to places with my wife and like beer bars are notorious for this. We don't serve anything but beer. And she's like, well, I don't like beer, so I don't want to go here. And then we're just not going there. Like that's just what happens. So I think that's a smart move on your part. Looks like you guys are doing a lot of California wine. So, I think there's a lot of cool stuff on your website here. Talk a little bit about that. Maybe the difference between California wine versus some other types of wine and why you were attracted to that style in the first place.
5: Yeah. So I'm a landscaper by trade. So my journey in wine started, I really got introduced to wine in college. There was a lot of crossover in the horticulture department. So plant science, soil science, it's all the same. It's applicable, right? So whether it's wine or a shrub or a tree. So we had some folks that I met that came from California that became friends. We were landscapers. We're not the most polished folks in the world. So we would be partying up with our bottles of Jack, and these guys would show up with these bottles of super expensive wine. And that's kind of what opened our eyes to like, hey, like again, wine can be fun. But they kind of took us under their wing and showed us the world of wine and what that meant for their families, where they came from, what that meant for their careers and what they were trying to do. Because again, we were sharing classroom space with these guys. So that's where the wine world, the door really opened for me. And we had family friends in Pennsylvania. Same thing, we'd go on hunting and fishing trips and they're not the most, you wouldn't think of them as being normal wine people. Mm-hmm. But they showed us wine pairings with, stuff we were catching in the river and coming back
1: that's
5: and cooking
1: so cool.
5: it. Yeah, yeah, super cool. And they got into winemaking, not on a small scale by any means.
1: Okay.
0: Wow.
5: But again, back to who they are, they were just drinking that much and handing that much out.
1: Yeah.
5: They needed to produce this wine at what would have been otherwise a commercial level.
1: Yeah.
5: So we started messing around very briefly with some stuff in Pennsylvania and a handful of years ago got a door opened for us to jump into the California winemaking world.
0: Cool.
5: So that's really where Locale started. We're the wine producer. So all the wines that we carry in the bar are our own wines. Kind of how the Pennsylvania licensing works too. We really don't have a whole lot of avenues to even carry anything else. We're licensed as a producer in Pennsylvania, which gives us the ability to do what we do at Locale in Westchester with a retail establishment. So we've been in the wine world on the producer side, wanted to do something a little bit more enjoyable. Selling wine in and of itself is fun and making wine is fun, but I've lived in Westchester now for the better part of 10 years, was right on Gay Street for a couple of years, loved that, went just a mile outside of town to where my grandmother's house was when she passed away. So they're there for 8 years now.
1: Yeah.
5: And yeah, just through the production side, wanted to do something that hit home a little bit closer, and decided to explore opening a retail establishment, a bar establishment. And Westchester was we had to be in Westchester.
1: No brainer. Yeah, yeah.
5: We had to be in Westchester. Why would I go anywhere else?
1: Right.
5: So yeah, town's been phenomenal. We went from my girlfriend and I have like hobbies and interests that have traditionally taken us away from the area on weekends. She works a lot during the week. I work a lot during the week. So we were not connected with the community at all. And that was the real motivating factor, I guess, behind wanting to do something more enjoyable. But what that meant really was we wanted to do something that was fun, but also would plug us into the community. Now we've swung like the complete opposite direction, where we're pretty hyper ingrained and get to meet all these people in the bar. And the Westchester community and the surrounding area has been wildly supportive. Again, could not have asked for better support from that side and the business community. Coming from the landscape industry, that's something that we really don't have. The contracting
0: for
5: world
0: sure,
5: is pretty
0: yeah.
5: cutthroat, and people that support isn't necessarily there. Collaboration, or again, I'm putting that gently. Yeah. But yeah, so the business community in Westchester has been even more, probably, I guess I would use the word surprising, with how much collaboration goes on and lending hands and yeah, it's been a fantastic experience. So, but yeah, long story short, on the wine side, what you see on the menu is California wine, because that's where we produce. And we don't run under like a single winery label or a name for the winery. We just produce different labels. Each one means something a little bit different. So Molly, the dog that's on our website, that's on our Molly May wine bottles, that is our dog. That's our dog, Molly.
1: Yay.
5: She just turned 3 on May 1st. So
0: very cool.
5: That's, we say it's a little bit more of our flagship brand, because that's where we started. That was our first label.
1: Okay.
5: It's a little bit more introductory level on the price point. Where we source the grapes from in California allows us to be a little bit more affordable. We produce in Napa, but we don't source all the grapes from the Napa Valley region. So
1: okay. That's
5: a good example of something that we go outside of Napa and Sonoma regions for to keep the price a little bit more palatable.
1: Yeah.
5: Something to compete a little bit better, right? Again, it's just back to our perspective on wine. Not all good wine needs to cost $50 or more
1: sure.
5: a bottle. So that's what we do with Molly May. And then we have a few other brands, or Moonshadow brands, kind of the opposite, or Moonshadow labels, kind of the opposite on the spectrum. That is true Napa Valley grapes, a little bit higher end wine. Our Bella Amica line is Italian varietal, still grown in California. Pinot Grigio, Primitivo, or what we're pouring in the bar on that side right now. Some Italian heritage on my mom's side, hit a little family crest in there. So each one kind of has its own little thing that
0: That's awesome.
1: How many total labels do you have?
5: There are 4 right now. Yeah. We just rolled out a newer initiative. I guess it's technically a 5th one called Exhibit, where it's an art supporting art initiative. So we took one of our artists in residence for last month, a guy, Kevin Schramm, who's also on our website, does a lot of photography work, helps us book all of our music. Super talented dude, a musician in his own right, travels around taking photographs of other musicians, and then just general photography. So he took one of his photographs, put it on the label for the first run, and we're using a good portion of the proceeds, revenue generated from that, to kick back into a musician fund for musicians in our network that have original music to get their songs professionally recorded, produced. So again, that's a little bit more of a recent addition to the lineup, Exhibit, but art supporting art initiative there. So
0: it's not the guy from Pimp My Ride. Is that what you're telling me? I heard that's immediately what I thought of. So.
5: That's funny.
0: He's an artist, right? So
5: exactly right. It's art and so right.
0: So you got some events coming up. So you're talking about how you support the local community here. You mentioned May 16th, you got a, looks like a singer-songwriter sort of thing happening. Talk about how you've been able, I mean, you mentioned Kevin, he's labeled as the music dude on here. I love these titles. I think that's probably why you're getting so much support from the community, because you're giving back to the community and actually supporting people. So it looks like there's the local sourced songwriter showcase on May 16th from 2 to 10. Am I seeing this right?
5: Yeah, exactly. So it's a whole lineup. So rather than just do one musician a day, right, taking a page out of the playbook of some other areas, we were just in Austin for the South by Southwest, right, where each venue has a showcase and they'll rotate people every half hour, every 45 minutes, whatever it is. So that's what we're doing that day. Every hour we'll rotate another musician behind the microphone to come in and Play some tunes, original music. Back to that singer-songwriter showcase. That's what it's all about, getting local people a platform to play what they've created. So.
1: And then I guess at this point, now that you've been doing this for a little bit, are you finding that most of the artists are coming to you, or are you kind of seeking the artists?
5: Yeah, I wasn't ready for that.
1: Yeah.
5: So I don't have any restaurant or bar experience or background. There were some folks that had like hinted at like, hey, you might get some interest. And yeah, we have a lot of people that are looking to play. That's it's very flattering.
1: Yeah.
5: Right. Like that
1: but you have to like turn some away.
5: Yeah. So there's a reality to that, right?
1: Yes.
5: That can't get everybody in there. And there are some people that have been with us since day one that I want to get back. Right. Mm-hmm. So it's a little bit of a balancing act on how we get new people in there, but continue to give a recurring platform for some of the folks that have helped us along the way too.
1: So. Yeah.
5: But yeah, like just a ton of talent out there. It's so cool, man. The greater Philadelphia music scene is thriving. It's alive and well. And
1: it's all like majority, just like local.
5: Yeah.
1: Local artists. Yeah.
5: Yeah. Yeah. So majority. Yeah. Good question. Cause we do have a couple artists coming in that are from outside the area. This weekend we have a woman, Cameron, coming down from New York, mm-hmm. who's doing a little tour. And then we have a gentleman, Brad, coming out from California, who's doing a national tour, working his way across the country. So
1: cool.
5: But they're all local connections.
1: Yeah.
5: So
0: makes sense.
5: It's Brad's got his little network here in the Philadelphia area, which is also cool to be able to give somebody like that who's making a run at it and really putting in some serious work and quite literally serious miles to
1: make it happen.
5: To make it happen.
1: Yeah. Very cool.
5: Yeah.
0: So if you want, can you buy the wine separate? Do you have to come in to drink it? Can you get some like bottles? Like talk about that. Cause I know that's probably, you know, there's people like me that have kids and you want to, you know, maybe take a bottle home, hang out at home, something like that. Like how does it all work?
5: The beauty of the Pennsylvania liquor laws is if you can figure them out, you can make them work for you. So we actually can serve wine to go.
0: Smart.
5: We do a fair amount of bottle to go transactions, both like post on-premise consumption, right? If you enjoy something you're drinking to go, but we people are catching on now that they'll pop in just to grab their bottle and go have dinner for the night or whatever they're doing.
1: Also like uncork it there, maybe like have a glass and then
5: put the cork right back in. Yeah. And then go on your way.
1: Yeah.
5: That happens a lot in Westchester. There's a really good BYO restaurant. Mm-hmm. There's a tremendous restaurant scene in Westchester, but there's a handful of really, really great establishments that are BYO. And we have a fair amount of what I would consider regulars, which is also was something I wasn't ready for. It's just things you don't think through that we have regulars, which is amazing and again, hyper flattering. But yeah, I'll come in for the glass to hang out with us and then take the bottle, put the cork right back in and go to wherever they're going to have dinner for the night.
1: Neat.
0: Well, it must mean you're doing well if you got people coming back in, because that's all, you know, there's many places you try once. The places you go back to, that's a great sign. So that's awesome for the business. So, and you're right about the Pennsylvania liquor laws. They are so bizarre. I think a lot of people have a hard time figuring them out. So congratulations on that. I don't think it's easy.
5: We learned that we have to do some education on that front too, right? Where like our wine list is pretty limited. If you're expecting to walk into a normal wine bar, we can't carry, the oversimplification is we're able to offer what we produce. But I would love to have like wines from Argentina and Italy, but there's just some limitations what we have to do. But if we can figure it out, there's some ways to advantages to that you can buy. You can actually come in and buy a bottle of wine. You don't have to go to the state store. So,
0: well, I think especially like if you're in Westchester and you live there, instead of going to like finding a liquor store is a pain in the butt. Like we were just talking about this before the show here. It's not easy to do. So. It's enjoylocali.com, 123 East Market in Westchester. Their Instagram is locali_Westchester. It's LOCALI. Looks like you guys also host like private parties and stuff. Like talk a little bit about that, because I think that's something that this is a little bit of a different vibe than your normal private party you would see.
5: Yeah, it's as soon as we opened the doors, we started getting interest in private events. And we're pretty flexible, pretty accommodating, whatever people have in mind. We've done some cool stuff, done some corporate events and birthday parties. Another like pretty eye-opening, like humbling experience was when we had a 21st birthday, we had a 50th birthday, like these pretty momentous occasions. So we love that stuff that we can be a part of that and provide a space. But yeah, flexible, accommodating. We have, you know, literally a variety of, I wouldn't even call them packages, whatever. Somebody,
0: nice.
5: Whatever somebody wants to do, we're all ears for it and can tailor fit a, you know, an accommodation setup arrangement for them.
1: Generally, how far out would you have to book that?
5: About a month, month and a half.
1: Okay.
5: This is May and June are picking up with private event interest for like graduation parties and stuff. Yep. So there's some seasonality elements to it. Summer, we have, you know, a lot of engagement party, bridal shower type of event interest. But yeah, generally a month, month and a half, we can usually pull something together. So.
1: Very cool.
5: Yeah.
0: Sounds like you've been surprised by the community reaction. What's been the most surprising thing? I mean, because you know, you went from landscaping to this, which is not like the typical path, which is how a lot of business owners start. Like you kind of find what you're passionate about and solve a problem or bring value to the community. What's been the most surprising thing that's happened since you opened Locali?
5: Really interesting. Nobody's asked me that question. I love the question because I've commented without getting asked that the most surprising thing is how easy it is to keep people happy when you serve alcohol. Like compared to landscaping and being a contractor, sometimes there's a lot more variables that we fight outside of our control. You were talking about local government earlier, right? There are things that we fight sometimes as contractors that make our jobs hard. And sometimes we really just like want to like shake somebody and be like, I'm really trying. You know what I mean? Like, yeah. I just promise you that nobody could do anything more than what we're doing. Mm-hmm. But yeah, in the bar world, man, you're serving alcohol and some food. It's pretty easy to keep people happy. So that's been the most surprising from like a business ownership standpoint. But outside of that, it really has been the community. You don't really know what to expect, right? You think that, hey, we think this thing might be cool. We mm-hmm. think we're on this path. We're building things, right? We had the paper in the windows, right? So nobody could see in. We didn't announce that we were coming either because we are a pretty small space, right? 40, 50 people, like we're capped. So we had the decision to make early on, like, were we going to announce that we come? Do we do a grand opening? But we just between our family and friends, we were like, man, we need like 2 or 3 weekends just to get those folks through here. So we didn't announce that we were coming, and then we tore down the paper and the windows, just getting ready to do a friends night, mm-hmm. and a couple of the local like Instagram accounts picked it up, and we were like busy.
1: Yeah.
0: Oh wow! Like, good for you.
5: Well, I guess we're open. You know, throw everything we thought out the window. I guess we're open. But yeah, no, it is like no BS that like the community support has been also equally surprising.
0: And then, so you guys are open, Thursday through Sunday?
5: Thursday through Sunday. Next week, we will be changing the hours to add Wednesday. So
1: cool.
5: We have a lot more events that we're trying to roll out. We couldn't fit them all in on Thursdays and Sundays. So, yeah, Wednesdays will be, we have a teacher happy hour. My girlfriend's a teacher, so we have to take care of the teachers. So we're doing teacher happy hour. We'll move our vinyl night to Wednesday.
1: Do you have to prove that you're a teacher?
5: I would hope that of all events that I could trust somebody on the honor system, the teacher, happy hour.
1: The
5: would
1: teachers
5: be.
1: Would tell the truth, but what if I showed up and I was like,
5: you know, yeah.
1: Yeah. No, just kidding. But yeah. Cool.
5: Yeah, there'll be a black market for teacher IDs now.
1: Yeah.
0: I mean, I'm sure it's probably pretty easy to make those. So,
5: right?
0: It's hysterical. So,
5: Wednesday to Sunday it'll be.
0: Talk about the kinds of wine you serve. I mean, we talked about the different brands, but like in terms of like style, like rosé, white, red, like what do you have available now and what do you usually carry?
5: Red, white, rosé, only the one rosé. All of our wines are dry wines with the exception of our Moscato. Even by Moscato standards, our Moscato's pretty dang dry. But yeah, all you know, red and whites, we do mix them. So we do produce more wines than what we carry on the list. Most of our business model is actually selling direct to restaurants. So we rotate some of the stuff on there. We've had some good problems where we're selling more wine in the bar than what we anticipated, where I got to monitor. I don't have the luxury of like being a brewery, like you mentioned, on being able to ramp up production real fast. So we needed to know some of that stuff 2 or 3 years in advance or in arrears. But yeah, red wines, white wines, all dry. Our new releases right now are Pinot Grigio under the Bella Amica line. We just rolled that out in a white wine blend, which is Chenin Blanc and a little bit of Viognier added to it. So getting ready for gearing up for summer where the
0: warm weather.
5: White wine will start to take over. The rosé is really popular. It's a rosé of Grenache. It's a very traditional Provence French style rosé. So.
1: So for other restaurants that are picking it up and carrying it, is it mostly local?
5: No, actually. We're starting to build those relationships. I was just out in Harrisburg earlier today, dropping off some wine. So, it's kind of scattered.
1: But, awesome.
0: So go check out Locali Wine Lounge. It's enjoylocali.com. It's their website. They're at 123 East Market Street in Westchester. You can follow them on Instagram at Locali_Westchester. Very grateful to have you on, Kevin. This is awesome stuff. Glad to hear about all the success. I love seeing local businesses like this thrive. And I think Sarah's going to probably drag her husband over there to go check it out is what it sounds like. So appreciate you coming on, man. This is great. So if you want to follow me or Sarah, you can follow Sarah on Instagram. It's at Ty_Ty Time. You can follow me at TomTool3RD. And we'll be back next week on Tool Time Real Estate Radio on WWDB 860 AM.

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0: Thanks. 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
2: We have a big drug bust out of Pennsylvania.
1: Wow.
2: Pennsylvania Turnpike traffic stop netted 160 pounds of illegal drugs. Basically, the cop was, you know, driving along and he saw a gray truck.
1: Yeah.
2: Okay. And he ended up, he thought it was driving suspiciously, pulled them over, and it was a truck with fruits and vegetables and everything from California. And he did the search and he ended up finding bags and bags of drugs. To give you an idea, 55 pounds of cocaine and 100 pounds of meth. There was only 703 pounds of methamphetamines from all sources collected in 2023 in Pennsylvania.
1: Wow.
2: So it's a giant bust. And basically he said that their right tire went over some line. You know how cops do that. And it's interesting. He was saying that, you know, the drugs were glued and nailed in a manner to avoid odor from escaping. And they use these to defeat law enforcement and canine detection. It doesn't say in here whether a canine was used, but I believe it probably was.
1: Yeah, you know all those things they use to store stuff, you know, hidden behind this, nailed into this, covered with this. You know, I watch that show Busted at the Border, and those dogs can usually, they usually find this stuff.
2: I dealt with one back in the day. A canine. Did I ever tell you this story? It's probably not a story to tell this time, but I was on a bus, on a Greyhound bus. Yeah. I had some weed.
1: Yeah.
2: We got to Montana and the cops stopped the bus.
1: Yeah.
2: They took everybody off the bus.
1: Yeah.
2: I threw my weed in the trash can and they had a canine go through the bus, and somehow the bus didn't find my weed in the trash can. And we got back on the bus after the search.
1: Yeah.
2: And then I went to the trash can, got my weed, and we went happily ever after. And I think what happened was is I was smoking in the bathroom, and I think that the bus driver must have called the police. You know, but anyway, that's a war story from the past.
1: Did you do any time for that one, Mark?
2: The only time I did was get my fingerprints taken in a police station, unlike you, Gary, and mine was just for a DUI. So no FBI.
1: Just a DUI?
2: No, just a DUI, no FBI like you. And
1: You got anything else?
2: I got one more.
1: Right, let's have it.
2: It's been a long-standing coverage on Clean and Sober Radio, this big problem with THC gummies and different drugs at gas stations. Well, it turns out that the Ohio governor decided to stop all of that in Ohio.
1: Okay.
2: So now they can't sell any of it. So I thought that was kind of interesting
1: news. That's definitely cool. Hey, we got a great show today.
2: Yes, we do.
1: And we are really lucky that Jerry Cooney is with us again. I don't know if Jerry remembers, but I think we had him on about 3 years ago. He's a great guest, a career unlike anybody else's. And, you know, unless you were sleeping under a rock, you had to know that he was twice a challenge for world champion boxer in 1982 and in 1987. But there was one fight that he had that was hard to beat. And we're going to talk about that, too, and it's called addiction. So don't go away. We'll be right back.
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1: And we're back. Welcome back, everybody. As I said, Jerry Cooney is our guest today. Jerry, welcome back to Clean and Sober Radio, brother.
5: Hey, man, I didn't agree to come on here yet, bro.
1: Huh? What'd you say?
5: I didn't agree to come on this show yet.
2: I'm just kidding.
5: Everything is great. What a nice rhythm and stuff you got in the air. It's floating around nice and a lot of recovery. And I feel a lot of love in your voices. So I'm really glad to be on with you. I have a great life. I have been sober since April 21st, 1988. And let me tell you something, them promises are nothing compared to what happens when you continually work the program and to feel the heights that we can go to.
1: Jerry, you're using all my material right up front, man. I was going to get into your recovery in 1988, man. I'm 1982. So
5: Who's counting, bro? Who's counting, big boy?
1: I count, my man. Big boy. Now you're 6'6". Okay, let's lead into that.
2: Yeah. We talked. Yeah,
1: So let me just tell you who's in the room here, because you know, I'm in the room. Mark Sigmund's my co-host.
2: Hi, Jerry.
1: Brad Risch is our camera guy and technical guy, and Tyler's our board operator and producer.
6: TJ.
1: TJ. Anyway, I want to get back into your whole life, but I got to ask you something I've been wanting to ask you. 6'6", was that an advantage or a disadvantage?
5: It was good. Listen, I'm perfect.
1: I heard that.
5: I was supposed to be, right?
1: Yeah, I heard you were the...
5: I like to get close to you. I didn't want to stay outside the jail, but I could do that. But I wanted to get to your body. I wanted to bang that body. And slow you down. And you know, when you're fighting a guy in the ring, you can see the expression in his eyes change. Like when you're banging him a little bit, maybe I shouldn't have got in this fight today.
1: Yeah.
5: But you know, it was a great, you know, it's like being a world-class athlete is it's a beautiful thing, and you got to really cherish it and promote it and take care of it. And unfortunately for some of us in recovery, when the moment got really big, I kind of fell short. I started to drink and smoke cigarettes and not take care of myself. But, you know, I have a great life. I got a beautiful wife. I got three great kids and a grandchild.
1: Yeah.
5: And I go to meetings every day. I read books. I'm reading a great book right now, guys. It's called The 7-Day Mental Diet by Emmett Fox. I strongly recommend it for you two guys, because it sounds like you can use it. It teaches you.
2: We can.
1: Hey, wait a minute. Jerry.
5: About the negativity and just the love.
1: Let's talk about your book, Gentleman Jerry, A Contender in the Ring.
5: Yeah.
1: The gist of that book, I think we know, and where our audience can get it.
5: Well, Barnes & Noble, any bookstore you can get it. It's a great book of survival, recovery, and hope.
1: About your life, correct?
5: And love, yeah, go ahead.
1: No, I'm just saying your life, but a lot of people can use your story as a benefit to their situation.
5: Yeah, I just wanted to tell you guys, I always thought that my thing was becoming a fighter and ranked one in the world and getting a shot at the championship. Looking back now, I realized that my God took me to here so I could help people. I get a chance every day, whether they're in recovery or not. I go to at-risk kids' homes. Yeah. I've been in prisons, and I tell the kids in prison, listen, I'm just like you. I just didn't kill nobody. I didn't stab nobody. I didn't rob the bank. But I drank, and I did the wrong thing. And I lost my way, right?
1: Yeah, absolutely. Now, was I accurate when I said your greatest fight was addiction?
5: And you know what? Yes. I mean, I really was riddled in my family. I tried fixing everybody in my family, but I found out I was very codependent at trying to fix everybody and trying to figure out through them how I could get it. And then I realized, hey, listen, nobody picked me up off the floor. I did.
1: Yeah.
5: I said, I surrender. I said, let me go to meetings. And I had a great guy. His name was Jack Burnett, New York, who used to collect money for the mob. He ran a strip joint. And one day I'm stopping at this pancake house, and he's sitting at the table, at the first table. He said, Jerry, come on, sit down with me. I'm celebrating 3 years today.
1: Wow, yeah.
5: And that was April 21st, and I put it down. And I've done the work. I do the work regularly. And I love my life.
1: That's a beautiful thing. So, Jerry, you grew up in an Irish Catholic family on Long Island. Your father encouraged you to become a boxer.
5: No. So my father was a raging alcoholic. He was very abusive and very, kept us prisoners and all that stuff. And my oldest brother left the house when he was 15.
1: Is that Tommy?
5: And a couple of years later. Thomas,
1: yeah,
5: who's doing great today. He's got beautiful kids. He just was over in England. One of his daughters got married. And he went to the gym. And so I kind of followed him along.
1: Yeah.
5: And we both went in. We trained. He was a heavyweight. I was a middleweight. And we trained for the New York State Golden Glove Championship. We both made it to the finals.
1: Mm-hmm.
5: And unfortunately, he lost that night because he fought a guy from Jamaica or the Virgin Islands, wasn't a novice. He had only fights, right?
1: Yeah. Jerry, the reception's a little off. Can you, move in your room or something? Or it's a little foggy.
5: You can't hear me?
1: That's good now.
2: We're good.
1: We're good.
5: Okay, good.
1: We're good. So let me ask something. So how many siblings did you have?
5: I have five siblings, so there were six of us.
1: Wow, uh-huh. And
5: we all had our own hiding places, and back in those days, I mean, I'm sure everybody has their stories, but my father was crazy.
1: How about your mom?
5: And my mom, you know what? My mom was a great woman, but back in those days, you know, I used to say, why don't we get out of here? She told me this about before she died, that what did you want me to do? Separate all you kids in different foster homes. So she took the brunt of it herself.
1: Yeah.
5: And she sacrificed herself to keep us together.
1: Right. And no matter what your dad was doing, she wanted the family to stay together. That's pretty admirable. That's for sure, man.
5: Well, yeah, that was, that was unbelievable. I was angry. I was angry that she didn't leave. But looking back, I understand now what she did.
1: There's a lot of things we understand now that we didn't understand when we were kids. That's for sure.
5: That's right.
1: You know?
5: That's right.
1: When your mom found out that you were boxing and your brother was boxing, was she upset that her boys were fighting?
5: Well, they loved the game. Obviously, they were scared. They my grandmother was 88. If you didn't invite her to the fights, she wouldn't talk to you for a week. And, they used to come to fights every night. And every time we fought, they'd be in the arena. And it was a great time. They loved the experience. And they suffered. I mean, how do your kid or your grandson's going to get in the ring with these scary guys?
1: Yeah.
5: Yeah, they suffered like I did. You know, it was like I tell the story, you are filled with this anxiety about what's going to happen. You're going to win or lose. And you walk down this empty corridor, and then they open the door, and it's the arena, and you hear the roar of the crowd, and you become magical in that moment.
1: I bet that's
5: when you figure it out.
1: We've had a lot of recording artists come on, and they say the same thing, And then the other thing they say is after it's over, after the fight's over, you go back to your hotel room by yourself, right?
5: Well, there's a letdown, obviously. Yeah. It's such a build up, and you go in there, you do your thing. I mean, when I was 16, I won the middleweight championship in the state of New York in Madison Square Garden.
1: Wow!
5: And the roar of the crowd was unbelievable. And the next day, I carried the back page of the news. I was on the back page, the full page, with me knocking somebody out. And they introduced me in school, so it made me somebody. And it helped my anger. I when someone's fighting, you got to fight back.
1: Yeah.
5: And so it helped soothe my anger.
1: Were the applause and the screams and the yells from the crowd intoxicating?
5: Well, yeah. You're told you're no good. You're not going to amount to nothing
1: in
5: your house. And you got these crowd. the Irish, they all, we all, you know, everybody. Listen, it was unbelievable what we went through. I fought on the United States team. I got invited to the finals of the Olympic trials in 1976, and I didn't go. I said my father was sick. I hated my father. He was not a very good man, but I didn't have the self-esteem at that time to believe in myself. I had nobody to help me understand who I was, so I turned it down.
1: Yeah, and eventually turned to drugs and alcohol, you know. It's
5: alcohol was my thing. I was alcohol and drank, you know, and made the pain go away. And, you know, it didn't show up.
1: Jerry, you're fading in and out a little bit again.
5: Yeah, I'm still in the same place, huh? To me. Is that better?
1: Jerry?
5: Yes.
1: Can you hear us now? Because you were sounded sort of like you were in a can of
2: like
1: water.
2: Like a Cylon for a minute. Like,
5: but I have earphones in. Could that be it?
2: It could be. Yeah,
1: absolutely.
2: It was just for a little.
5: I'll take them off.
1: Okay, beautiful.
2: Sounds good.
5: Well, you guys are very bossy.
1: Let me tell you,
2: we are bossy,
1: Jerry. I told you if you were here right now, we'd go at it. You know
2: that's what he said before the show. By the way, he's like, I wonder if we both could
5: tell
2: take
5: you something.
2: Them. Yeah.
5: All you're gonna hear is get up.
1: Jerry, I told you before, I was a middleweight boxer in Philadelphia.
2: He likes to tell stories.
1: Jerry, you know what I boxed?
5: Oranges. And apples.
2: Oh, he said that.
5: Listen, you can't go there, bro, with me. You can't go there with me.
1: Yeah.
5: You know, I used to get guys coming in off the street saying, I've been a carpenter for 10 years. I've been in construction for 15.
1: Yeah.
5: I ain't making it. I want to fight you. I want to fight you, and I tell them, stop. And then they'd get my trainer mad, and then my trainer would say, okay, get in there. And they would all try. You could see the look in their eyes. They're trying to hurt me.
1: Yeah.
5: And then I would break the ribs, and then I would get
1: All right, Jerry, let me ask something. When you went to the ring, were you afraid sometimes?
5: Once you hear the roar of the crowd, that all goes away. Butterfly, it's called butterflies.
1: Yeah.
5: And that's a healthy thing to it. But when you hear the roar of the crowd, that goes away, and the magic happens where you just figure it all out. You can see it. It's like you create it. You understand what the guy's trying to do, and you combat that, and then that's what happens once the bell rings. But leading up to it, hey, listen, when I'm training to fight Holmes for over a year, who the hell wants to think every day you get up and say, oh, shit, I got to fight that guy, Larry Holmes? I mean, he's one of the greatest champions of all times.
1: Well, people were afraid of you.
5: I got a chance to fight him.
1: They're afraid of you, I'm sure.
5: Well, yeah, but you understand, like, I'm this kid from this dysfunctional family system that my father used alcohol for everything, and I grew up with that sound. And then I built myself up to fighting Larry Holmes for the heavyweight championship of the world. And that was magical. And we're very good friends right now. But back then, he wasn't such a nice guy. One time, I thought I was going to hit him with a hook. Howard Cosell, he knocked out Leon Spinks. And Howard Cosell called him over for him and I to interview ourselves. And he came at me and knocked Howard Cosell's wig off in the process.
2: I thought to myself,
5: oh man, this is getting serious now.
1: you're regarded as one of the hardest punchers in heavyweight history.
5: Yeah, George Foreman said I was the hardest guy that ever hit him. He said I hit him on the on his right side and he felt it on his left side.
1: Really?
5: You know, listen, yeah, I was good. I felt bad about I didn't really pay attention to who I was and seek help because I didn't know back at that time I was a battered kid.
1: Yeah, yeah.
5: But you know what? Right now, it turned out there's a lot of guys in boxing who are struggling with dementia. You know, they can't work, they're doing these things.
1: Yes.
5: And I bypassed all that.
1: Very fortunate.
5: I saved my money. I knew the rainy day was coming. I was telling somebody today that, you know, my wife is a financial analyst.
1: Good.
5: After my career was over, I was training this guy who owned three seats on the stock exchange, and he turned me on to his finance person, and it's been a dream ever since.
1: Oh, that's a beautiful story, man.
2: Jerry, I got a question for you that I've always been curious about.
1: Yeah. Mark has a question for you.
2: Question for you. When you get in the ring and you take that beating every night, how do you feel the next day? Like, do you get your bell rung like a ton of times when you're boxing that much? And
5: you don't take a beating. You never take a beating.
2: Oh, no.
5: Obviously, Sometimes, you know, you get, sometimes you, you know, you're in there with a great fighter and he can land some shots on you, you know, and you make mistakes like everybody. But, you know, when I fought Holmes, I had 21 stitches. He thumbed me in my eye, right? I had 21 stitches. The next day when I woke up, I had no pain. My body was in such great shape from training all that time. I didn't feel weak or strong, or, you know, I didn't feel out of it. I felt like a really good conditioned guy.
1: Joe, you know,
5: so
1: you know,
5: listen, it's not what you think. Obviously, you know, you can't absorb a lot of shots, but, you know, I didn't absorb that many. I mean, I knocked most of the guys out. You know what I mean?
1: You know, Pinklin Thomas?
5: Great guy.
1: Yeah, we had him on the show. I said to him, hey, Pinklin, what was it like when Mike Tyson would hit you in the face? Did it hurt? And he said, it hurt a lot.
5: Well, listen, you know, talking about Pinklin Thomas, right?
1: Yeah.
5: He was a collector when he was 10 years old. He was big, bigger than he was supposed to be. And he was doing that back then. So he had a hard life.
1: Yeah.
5: And he was like, he struggled with recovery too. And,
1: yeah.
5: And at that time he fought Tyson, he was a shell of who he was.
1: Oh,
5: understand?
1: Okay. Yeah, it was also so hard to understand him.
5: Yeah, well, I mean, they took a lot of shots. Yeah. And, you know, sometimes that's a problem. But, you know, he was a great athlete that succumbed to alcohol and drugs.
1: Yeah.
5: And today he's doing all he can. And I see him a lot, and I love him.
1: Oh, that's great.
5: I tell him how much.

0: fighting in the finals of the Golden Gloves in the heavyweight division. And I just put that on my Zoom page cover. And that's a good looking guy right now. You know, listen, I take care of myself.
1: Yeah.
0: I help people every day of my life. And I live in the zone because I'm helpful. And I used to want to be patted on the back, right?
1: Yeah.
0: Because I had nobody pat me on the back.
1: Yeah.
0: Now, helping those kids or going into those prisons and telling those guys a story had to help change. You know, a warden one time told me, he said, Jerry, if you change one kid's life, you change the course of his whole family. And I held on to that.
1: Yeah.
0: And I go and help people every day. You know, I was talking with someone this morning. They said, you know, this guy was at the gym, YMCA training. And this guy was talking to me. I said, you know, he said, my uncle loves you. I said, call him. I'd love to say hello to him.
1: Wow.
0: And in that moment, that's a gift, not just to me, but for that guy. And I love that.
1: Yeah.
0: That's a freedom.
1: That's the ultimate giving back. Listen, if you're just joining us now.
0: Love and serve. Love and serve.
1: Yeah. If you're just joining us now and you're listening to us, you can watch us right now live with our interview with Jerry Cooney. Go on Facebook. Go to our Facebook page, Clean and Sober Radio, and you can watch us do the show just like these folks. Kathy Will Collin from Coral Springs, Florida. Leonard Pascal. Mike Burke from Media, Pennsylvania. Have a great show. John Andrews is watching. Jim Petrowski, one of our crew here.
2: The man.
1: The man. Steve Sussman from Palm Beach Gardens, Florida. Daniel Tungpalan. I butcher everybody's name. Russell Ackroyd. Mickey Layton. We got so many people right now, Mark. We'll get to them after the break. And what we're going to do is, Jerry, we're going to take a break right now. Hang in there, and we will be right back.
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1: We're back, and that drop was Billy J. Kramer. Most of his hit records were written by Paul McCartney and John Lennon. And Billy, we're hoping you're doing better now. He had some medical health issues, and we just hope he's doing okay. Okay, we're back with Jerry Cooney. Jerry, your first fight was with Bill Jackson in 1977. Ooh. You remember that day?
0: I do remember that day, and it was in Sunnyside Gardens, and
1: That's right.
0: Was a place where all the old greats fought all the time. And then shortly thereafter, they shut that place down. It was like a museum. It should have been, kept there. And everybody fought in that arena. So,
1: yeah,
0: I had a great time in my career. I didn't go to the finals of Olympic trials. And that was the year that Ray Leonard and the Spinks brothers and all those guys went to the Olympics. It was a great year. And it would have been nice to be on that squad. But listen, I had a great time. I went to Europe. I fought on the United States team. I had four fights, four knockouts. I came home. I fought the third-ranked Russian heavyweight champ. He was 6 foot wide by 6 foot tall.
1: Oh, my God.
0: And I knocked him dead in the first round, boy. I hit him with a left hook on the chin. He went to sleep. He was snoring, that guy. He was snoring.
1: He was snoring. So, wait, did you ever feel bad that you knocked somebody out?
0: No. It's better to, in that world, it's better to giveth than receiveth.
1: So, have you been knocked out? Were you knocked out?
0: Not knocked out. I got stopped a couple of times, in my drinking days. But, you know, I remember, I'll tell you a story. I'm fighting, I'm in the Palm Springs, California.
1: Yeah.
0: And I'm training for the Holmes fight.
1: Yeah.
0: And they bring this guy in, this big black dude. His name was Zeke. He was 180 victories and one loss. And they have 100 people come because they want to manage him, right?
1: Yeah.
0: And they want to box me. So the first day my trainer says, not today, work the bag. And my trainer was watching him. The second day, the same thing. Third day, told the guy, okay, get dressed. So all the people in the audience yelling, go, Zeke, go.

0: go, Zeke, go. He came at me. I hit him a left hook on the chin. His ass was up in the air, and he was snoring in the ring. And then you heard the silence in the crowd.
1: Yeah.
0: And then my friend said, "Yeah, go, Zeke, go." The guy was still snoring on the floor.
2: Oh my God!
0: Those are great stories.
1: Hey, is any boxer you didn't box that you would have liked to?
0: Well, yeah, when I was fighting, Don King owned all the heavyweights, but I would never sign with him because he was, in my thought, he was a snake and a thief and a crook.
1: Yeah.
0: So I didn't get the chance. He owned all the heavyweights.
1: Yeah.
0: So I didn't get the opportunity to fight those guys that would have given me the experience and given me a better chance to fight a guy like Holmes.
1: Do you mean Sonny Liston, Floyd Patterson, those guys, Muhammad Ali? Is that who you meant?
0: I'm a young man, bro. What are you talking about, bro?
1: Huh?
0: I'm a young man.
1: Jerry, we got to be careful. We got to be careful with the cursing. Shh.
0: Oh, yeah, okay. I'm sorry about that.
1: Yeah.
0: Take that out of there.
1: I know you're a young man. And again,
0: what are you talking about? Sonny Liston and those are the old guys.
1: Listen, I was just seeing if you were paying attention to the show. I knew that.
0: Yeah, anyway, listen, those guys were all great. It was amazing what Ali did with Sonny Liston.
1: Yeah.
0: Floyd Patterson he should have been a light heavyweight.
1: Yeah.
0: And Customato wanted to make him into a heavyweight, and he couldn't compete with those guys on that level.
1: Right.
0: So there's a lot of great stories, a lot of great books out there about, you know, all the different fighters. Gentleman Jerry, A Contender in the Ring, A Champion in Recovery, is a great read. And it talks about success at the end, success. We fight and we crawl, we pick ourselves up, we dust off our pants, and we get a life beyond our wildest dreams. I'm living a dream right now.
1: If you're lucky, right? I mean, you're one of the lucky guys. You got your brain, you got a beautiful family, a beautiful wife. You have you're giving back to so many people. You're one of the rare real heavyweight champs that are doing a lot of good.
0: Well, you know they talk about celebrities and what we do to these events to help raise money. It's our responsibility. It's nothing. I'm not doing anything extra. My responsibility is to help the less fortunate get to a better place in life, like I wish I could have had. But and so all my life we were doing 2, 3, 4 charities a week to raise money, you know, whether we're playing golf or going to fights or whatever we were doing, cocktail parties. That's our responsibility as a professional athlete. And I met everybody, football, basketball, baseball, soccer, you know, and then you get to rub elbows and see what those guys are like. And we're all the same.
1: Yeah, well, you're humble. You know, a lot of people aren't humble in a lot of different professions when they get to up there where the air is rare, where you were. You're
0: special. I feel bad for them.
1: Well, yeah, right.
0: Let me tell you a story. Can I tell you a story?
1: Sure.
0: So one night I meet this guy and he's telling me what a lousy person Patrick Ewing is. He shunned him. He walked away from him. He didn't sign his autograph. So I thought of it for a minute. I said, listen, come here. So what if Patrick Ewing, did you ever get out of bed on the wrong side of the bed? I asked him, right?
1: Yeah.
0: And be in a bad mood and not want to deal with anybody. Well, here's a guy where he's constantly having thousands of people attack him, help me. You know? And I said, so what if he got out on the wrong side of the bed that day? You're automatically saying this guy's no good?
1: Yeah, that's wrong.
0: I said, I think you should rethink that. And, you know, there are athletes that can be short and all that. And, I, not me. You know, the little guy is my guy. And I get to meet kids and shake them and make them laugh and joke. And, you know, you go out, you're talking about, you know, go to Mass, and there's a Catholic school. You're not supposed to say hello and look at the kids. Look what's happening to society.
1: Yeah.
0: I mean,
1: yeah.
0: Everybody's on the phones.
1: Yep.
0: Nobody's communicating with each other. And I feel sad about the community right now. And I want to be a part of getting it better, not worse.
1: Yeah, that's great, giving back. And Mark and I have been giving back on this show now for 13 years. And it's such beautiful. A good feeling, as you said, help one person get into treatment or give one person hope and maybe help and you know, change their lives. And it'll change their kids' lives and their grandchildren's lives.
0: Well, yeah. Okay, so that's great. you know, here's the story. Like, so I grew up with a terrible upbringing. So I get married. I wait. I do a lot of research in the rooms. I go to therapy. I find out what I like. I meet my wife. We have a couple of kids. And I'm a little timid because how I was brought up, I don't want to pass that on to my kids, right?
1: Right.
0: So I'm having conversation with them now about how I stood off and that I wasn't really available. I didn't want to hurt you guys. And they all get it.
1: How old are your kids? How old are they?
0: Well, my daughter's 23. My son is 26.
1: Yeah.
0: And I have a son that's 37. But, you know, like, so I'm able to open the door to help change the process of the next generation. And that's a responsibility that we have, too.
1: There's no question about it. We all have that responsibility. It's a question of how many of us do what you do.
0: Well, here's the story with that, right?
1: Yeah.
0: If you work the steps with a sponsor, 100%, you will develop the need and the want to be this way.
1: Yeah.
0: You know, listen, we all wake up and the boogeyman is there.
1: Yeah.
0: What do I do about that? Do I treat it and move on? Do I read some books? Do I read a step? Do I, you know, call a friend? Do I call my sponsor? And then I shake it off and I move on and I have something good to say.
1: Yeah.
0: Right?
1: Yeah. Yeah. Oh, yeah.
0: So that's the story that most people in recovery, they don't really dig in and understand about the quality of life that our God wants us to have.
1: Absolutely.
0: But I have to row the boat, right? I tell a story about the guy's in the boat with God and God is steering. And the guy's rowing and God's steering. The guy gets tired. He says, hey, God, can I steer? And God says, yes, my son, you can, but I don't row. So I got to do the work.
1: Yeah.
0: I have to
1: put
0: the time in. I have to change. Yeah. I got to be more loving to my wife, to my kids, to my friendships.
1: Yeah.
0: You know,
1: it's a great attitude.
0: Yeah, well, that's the program. That's the God in my life that came together and freed me up. You know what I mean?
1: Listen, we got a lot of people watching this show today, Jerry. I want to mention a couple more names, and then I want to give them let me give them the phone number right now so they can call in and speak with you if they'd like. It's a rare opportunity.
0: Baby.
1: 610.
0: Get your mouthpiece in, bro. Get your mouthpiece in.
2: Get your mouthpiece.
1: Yeah, 610-632-8601. 610-632-8601, like Eddie Kilgore, James Bilderback. Good afternoon from Ventnor, New Jersey, before the Northeastern. Great broadcast and a great, great guest. That's nice, right?
2: Very nice.
1: All right, listen, Jerry, I got my mouthpiece in. What are you going to do about it?
0: All you're going to hear is down, down he goes, down.
1: Mark,
0: listen,
1: I love this guy.
0: I want to tell you guys also, I'm on Sirius XM every Monday and every Thursday from 9 to 11 here in the East Coast.
1: Okay, say it
0: on
1: again.
0: XM, channel 153.
1: Okay. All right. That's good stuff.
0: Called At the Fights with Randy Gordon and Jerry Cooney.
2: That's awesome.
1: That is awesome.
0: And I would love to speak to some fans out there.
1: Absolutely. All right. Do you get this when you're walking down the street? People recognize you. They say hi. You get any of these wise guys come up to you like in a fighting position? Come on, man, I'll fight you. You get that kind of crap?
0: Listen, when I was out there, when I was fighting, they always wanted to. They were always like threatening, and I would say, "Listen, do you really want to fight with me?" They never did.
1: Yeah,
0: they never wanted to fight with me.
1: Right.
0: And so, you know, it's so good. I mean, then you got to stay away from that. Of course, they're looking for trouble. But I had this guy who was a marshal, black belt in about 8 different styles.
1: Yeah.
0: We used to hang out together, so we didn't have no trouble, believe me.
1: But I'm saying, like, you're walking down the street with your wife, your kids, and some wise guy comes up to you and wants to start that crap. No.
0: No. I mean, obviously, some people, are, you know, they're very, you know, great people. They want a picture. They want an autograph. You know, hey, what? Okay. You know what I mean? Like, it's all good. I don't got no problem with that.
1: Yeah.
0: You know, I love my life today. Yeah. I love touching those people. I love being with those people, saying hello. Obviously, as an athlete now, I fought Holmes, 1982. So you got to manage a long time ago. I got a lot of gray now in my beard. And so it's harder to be recognized, but mm-hmm. I still do make a lot of events and appearances, and I love the people, and I want to shake hands with everybody, make them laugh when they leave, make them feel better than when I met them.
1: They absolutely will. I mean, when somebody meets you, I'm assuming, boy, they talk about it. You know, you're a star. Look, I'm not just trying to blow smoke up you. You're a well-known public figure that makes people feel good just shaking your hand. But it also, in our community, in the recovery community, you are a beacon of hope. And
0: I'm just one of the guys that thank God. I mean, I always had a God in my life, but I put it down and I read the book. I had two great sponsors who really showed me the way and told me, my first sponsor told me, I'll never ask you to do what I didn't do. And I thought, you know what? I'm going to take that guy and I'm going to stick with him for 6 months at least mm-hmm. and do everything he says. And it changed my life.
1: You said you
0: I found out I was a bruised man, but I wasn't broken.
1: Yeah.
0: And then I worked through the steps, you know, and I grew and became free and loving and caring and, you know, all those things that we are, you know, aspire to be.
1: Were you ever high when you were boxing?
0: Yes.
1: Drunk?
0: Yeah, I did. No, not drunk, but I took pain pills.
1: Okay.
0: You know, I was, you know, not a lot, but, you know, one time I can remember I fought George Chaplin in Phoenix, Arizona. He was a tough guy, real tough guy. He banged me around that first round, and I was like, went back to the corner. I realized it was from the pain pill, right?
1: Yeah.
0: And so I got myself together. The second round, I knocked him out on the ropes. He sat down on the floor. They went to sleep. But, you know, yeah, you can't be doing that stuff. It's very bad for us. You know, listen, the window to be an athlete is very small and narrow, right?
1: Yes.
0: We have to take advantage of it. We have to do everything we can. I talk to kids. I just came back from Los Angeles. I was out there seeing this big heavyweight. He's 280, 6'6", and he's 16-1, and he wants to fight. And because he's big and strong, everyone's gave him his way. I have to tell him the truth. Like, you have to learn how to fight at this level. Now, you're in the top 15. You got to change your ability. You can't do the same thing you did back then. Now you got to learn to fight at another level. Right? You got to pick it up, slow it down, pick it up. These are all things that that we have to make them aware of so they can take their opportunity and make the most of it.
1: Jerry, is there an organization for retired professional boxers who, unfortunately, because they were hit so many times, they're compromised in how they live now? Is there any kind of organization that helps these people?
0: That's a great question. And you know what? They are independent contractors. You know what that means?
1: Yeah, sure.
0: That means when you fight, you get a year's insurance.
1: Uh-huh.
0: But basically, no. I mean, I had a foundation fist years ago, but it just, you wind up being away every single night. If there are people helping me, I got to help them. I'm never home.
1: Yeah.
0: And plus the guys, they just wanted money, the fighters, right?
1: Right.
0: And so there is an organization out there, the WBC, the boxing organization. Mr. Suleiman, the president, is helping fighters on their way and their path to get by, because, you know, a lot of these guys, they are good amateurs, they turn pro, they want to become champ, then they can't become champ, so they figure, well, let me become a contender, then they become a sparring partner, and then you're taking all these punches that you're not supposed to take, and they come out of the game for, you know, training for 200 a week or something,
1: right?
0: And you come out of the game with nothing, no insurance, no money, and you're lost. You got kids, you got a wife. And, you know, there's a lot of problems.
1: You know, I don't know if you know this. There's an organization in the United States for actually retired radio disc jockeys. And it helps a lot of these guys.
0: You guys need it.
1: Yeah, I think, you know, especially in your sport, it's a very obviously physical. And as you said, there should be an organization that at least helps some of these people out.
0: Well, here's what I always thought this, right? If they took a dollar from every ticket of every fight that takes place in the United States and puts it into a foundation, over a year, we'd have plenty of money to take care of these guys with mental, find job training, you know, so many different areas that is needed so bad.
1: Yeah.
0: But nobody wants to do it. And I've tried. I've gone to Washington. I've done different things. But these guys, they don't want to have to give any of their money up. Promoters and, you know, so.
1: That's the selfish part of us.
0: There are solutions, but can we do it? $1 out of every ticket, 50 cents out of every ticket. Add that into a fund, you know, interest-bearing account for a couple of years. Everybody could be have medical and, you know, job training and job placement. But, you know, it's boxing in some ways, like a lot of sports, is in the dark ages.
1: Yeah, absolutely. Hey, is there anything we didn't ask you that you wanted me to ask you today?
0: You hurt my feelings, bro.
1: Why?
0: No. I love all those people you talk to listening. I'm hoping is there any questions we can ask? They can ask of us.
1: Well, I'm gonna tell you something. We have a lot of, I can see who's watching us. You know, 100 people, but there are thousands who are listening. You know what we find on the show? People are afraid to call in. Some people.
0: Well,
1: you know that?
0: Well, that's too bad.
1: Yeah.
0: Well, anyway, listen.
1: Yeah.
0: Listen, this is a great life, being a boxer, being a husband, being a man of God, and to love and serve. That's what I do every day, whether I'm here in my home, if I'm out and making an appearance. Listen, I was in California. I was in this gym. I didn't know anybody. There's 100 people in the gym training. When I finished there, I asked them to quiet down for me for a minute. And I told them, I want to thank you for allowing me to come here and work in your gym. And I wish you all good luck. Now, these are guys that are Mexican. They don't know anything about me. I mean, they know who I am. But I want to just let them know that I'm just like you. I struggle. We all struggle.
1: You're the real deal.
0: And we have to be there for each other. You understand?
1: Yeah. Jar, we have to take a last break, and we're going to come back for 5 minutes. I want to talk about where and when you and I are going to fight, all right, when we come back, okay?
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1: We are back with Jerry Cooney. Jerry, so first of all, we want to thank you so much for coming on the show, for real.
0: I'm not talking to you anymore.
1: Listen,
0: so forget it.
1: The next time we meet, we don't have to talk. I got some heavyweight gloves I'm going to use on you. Do you know how big I am? Do you know what I look like?
0: Oh, my God.
1: Huh?
0: Oh, no, I don't.
2: Okay, he's fast, so he'll just run away. You know what I mean? He was on the track team. He was on the track team.
0: That 20-foot ring, right?
2: Yeah.
0: I cut it from 20. I cut the ring off to 10,
2: yeah.
0: And then to 5, and I just look at you.
1: Mark, can you imagine this? If I fought Jerry Cooney.
2: Gary was on the track team in high school, so he's got plenty of speed to get away from a 6-foot.
0: Not going to help me, bro.
2: Now you're going to catch him? I would love to see it.
1: Jerry.
0: Oh, no, you wouldn't.
1: No. Yes, hey, Jerry, all kidding aside.
0: Love you guys. Thank you.
1: Thank you so much,
2: yeah,
1: brother.
2: Yeah, thanks, Jerry.
1: Thanks for everything you do, and we'll be in touch, okay?
0: Sounds great. You guys be safe, and hello to all the folks out there. Stay clean. Go to meetings. Do the work.
1: That's it.
0: Thank you.
2: Thanks, Jerry.
1: Thank you, my brother. Jerry Cooney, everybody. Jerry
2: Take
1: Cooney.
2: Care.
1: What a great guy.
2: Really what is. Guy. What a fantastic guy.
1: Isn't he?
2: Yes.
1: I mean, I'd fight him, man.
2: Would you?
1: Yeah, right.
2: Jump on his back.
1: He'll make you look short.
2: Six foot six. I'm 6 foot three and a half. So he's got a couple inches.
1: Right, he's gotta get that half.
2: People say I should say 6'4", but it's 6'3" and a half for real. You know?
1: TJ, how tall are you?
6: Like 5'10".
1: What'd he say?
2: 5'10".
1: 5'10".
6: 5'10".
1: Oh, man, he's a little guy.
2: He's, yeah.
1: He's not like us.
2: Yeah. But you know what's so cool about Jerry is like you could just hear the service aspect, like the getting outside of self, all the good recovery stuff.
1: Didn't take all that very seriously, his
2: dad. Yeah.
1: And this is where he's destined to be.
2: Yeah.
1: Just a regular guy.
2: And he sounds like he's more happy now than he was when he was a boxer, which is just like the promises of the program, you know?
1: And, I knew a little bit about his childhood. He had a bad childhood, man.
2: Yeah, it sounded that way.
1: You know, we get a lot of guys on this show, famous athletes, and so that had bad childhoods.
2: Yeah, it's, it's trauma and a lot of these things. I mean, look at Mike Tyson. Look at his childhood growing up. I mean, he had an awful, awful childhood growing up. And and just with this problem with addiction, trauma in the background, right?
1: Yeah, absolutely.
2: So
1: it was an interesting show. So what's going on, Mark? The summer is over. Everybody, I know everybody's upset on the East Coast. Probably you guys that are watching and listening in either in the South, like Steven Sussman, or they don't care about this weather, but we're starting to get cold weather, man.
2: We are. Did you see them? For people out there, did you see the moon this week? I mean, it looked like you could just jump off Earth and land on the moon. It was huge.
1: Was it?
2: Yes, it was huge. It was a harvest moon. So
1: harvest moon. Neil Young had a song about
2: harvest. I thought of that when I saw this moon. Yes.
1: You know how far the moon is from the United States, from America?
2: 275 million thousand miles.
1: I think it's less than. Come on, Steve Sussman, call us and tell us how far the moon is from here.
2: This is way off topic, but how in the world did we get to the moon in 1969?
1: How do you know we did?
2: Well, there's a lot of people that think that Stanley Kubrick made a moonshot here.
1: I think we did. Brad, what do you think? I think we did.
7: Yeah, I think so.
2: I mean, but think about it. Like
7: if I don't believe that, I can't believe that the Earth is round either, and you got to go with that one.
2: I don't know.
7: One follows the other.
2: I hope so, but I mean, think about it. The computers back then, and we haven't been able to do it. You know, now you don't hear if we go into the moon. You know, but that's way off topic.
1: Well, it's not actually.
2: No? What makes it not off topic?
1: Where's the connection to addiction?
2: Yes.
1: Brad? I was amazed at how much Jerry Cooney wanted to talk about recovery more than his career.
2: He did. He wasn't like, I want to talk about this fight and this fight and this fight. It was more about, hey, I go to a meeting every single day. I carry the message to the newcomer. I help people, you know, and man, just getting outside of self, such a huge part of this, don't you think?
1: Oh, absolutely.
2: You know, and
1: that's what I say. It's difficult to get clean, get sober, but then giving back is another level, I think.
2: Absolutely. And, you know, for anybody out there that's in addiction right now, you know, and is struggling, and just know that, like, you can and do get better. You know, we hear all these stories, everybody that comes on here that had long histories of addiction and are now doing really well.
1: We're coming to the end, but there's a couple more people I just want to acknowledge for sure. Linda Carroll, Kevin King, John Haydt. How do you pronounce that? Hate it.
2: I don't know if that was
1: Lou Montana.
2: Lou Montana.
1: Anybody else?
2: I have you. You've got them all, Gary. That I have. Sometimes you have more than me, but you know, you do have them all.
1: Yeah, it's okay. So we're almost at the end. What are you doing this weekend?
2: I am just going to hang out and rest. I'm really, really tired from the week.
1: Yeah,
2: and I'll probably watch TV. I have a family event to go to tomorrow. And then I'm looking forward to the storm on Sunday. It's supposed to storm a lot, and I kind of like it.
1: You live right on the water.
2: I live right on the water. Well, I don't think it's going to flood, knock on wood, you know. Gary is like, you kind of like this storm coming, and you live right on the water.
1: Yeah, right. What kind of
2: craziness.
1: Brad, do you have anything you want to say? Huh?
7: Not much. You guys covered it really
1: did
7: well.
1: Did we? Right? Did we do all right today?
7: Top to bottom.
1: Yeah, so top to bottom. I would have liked Jerry to have been in the studio.
7: Yes.
2: Where does he live?
1: He lives in New Jersey, midway up the state.
2: Oh, we should totally try to get him down here sometime.
1: Was he, the last time we had him on, was he here or on the phone?
2: He was on the phone. We would have remembered a 6'6" Jerry Cooney coming in here.
8: Don't you think?
1: Yeah, I couldn't. I thought he was in here.
8: Yeah, I think it was a telephone interview.
1: I think he was in here, and then he was afraid of me and wouldn't come back.
8: Yeah, I'm sure that's the case.
1: You think that's what happened?
8: Keep telling yourself that, Gary. Keep telling yourself that.
1: All right, I'll keep telling myself that. All right, we got more. Okay, let me see what else here.
2: What about the suicide hotline, 988?
1: Oh, yeah, yeah.
2: If you're struggling and you feel like you're going to hurt yourself, give this number a call, 988, and they will help you.
1: Also, the Substance Abuse and Mental Health Hotline is 1-800-662-HELP. 1-800-662-HELP. 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
2: And they will talk to you. 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
1: 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I'm Gary Hendler.
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9: I'd like to say thank you on behalf of the group and ourselves. I hope we pass the audition.

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0: Brian and Delaware Valley, welcome to the Flagler Law Personal Injury Hour here on WWDB Talk 860. We've got a fantastic broadcast. We have our host and outstanding human being, Adam Flagler, in the house. How you doing, Adam?
1: Doing well, Joe. Thanks for holding the fort down. I was driving on 76 to get here, and it slowed down, and it's normally always smooth, surprisingly smooth, considering it's 76 to get here. And there was, I finally realized it was rubbernecking on my side of the road for a massive accident a car crushed and on its side.
0: Oh, boy.
1: 76 is closed in the other direction.
0: Well, thoughts and prayers for those folks, although I don't believe you because 76 is never bad. It's never been this. It must be the first. That's crazy.
1: I was on 76 one time where I didn't have to hit the brakes a single time. And it was so memorable that I still talk about it to this day.
2: But your car wasn't on at the time, right?
1: No, I was driving a box truck bringing my wife back from grad school, bringing all of her stuff back. And I think because I couldn't go that fast because I was in a box truck and the time of day, right. I was like, oh, my God, I didn't hit the brakes.
0: Wow.
1: I always hit the brakes.
0: So I made an ingenious move 2 weeks ago, one of the great moves in the history of the planet.
2: Oh, please share.
0: I will. So I host the Legends of Labor and the Legends of Justice Hall of Fame committees, right? And so I host the actual broadcast. And we had a Legends of Labor event, and it was in Center City at District 1199C. It's at Broad and Spruce, it's Broad and Locust. Anyway, I say, I'm in Roxborough, I'm getting all my stuff ready, and I decide I got to go pick my speech up, and my brother prints it out for me. He's right in Lower Roxborough, so I can jump right on East River Drive straight down, right? Now, I know East River Drive's been crowded lately, and it's a nice day. So it's a Thursday afternoon. I decide it's the event starts at 6. My partner says to me, don't get here till 6:30, you know, because, you know, we'll take care of everything. You handle the speeches and all that. I said, okay. So I'll tell you what, and this is one of the great moves ever. I think you should write it down. It's at 6:30 in the evening. And I said, you know what? I'm going to take a shot and go up 76.
2: Okay.
0: Not realizing the Phillies and the Flyers are playing. I will tell you this. Now, there's a cocktail hour from 6 to 6:30. It's 20 after 6 now. I am on the beginning of 76,
2: nice.
0: And I am not moving. If I stay right there, I'm going to get there in an hour and a half. So I zoom out. I go up the boulevard, turn back around, go down. Got there at like 10 to 7. But it turned out okay, thank God, because they were having a sit-down dinner.
2: Okay.
0: But damn, what a mistake that
2: is. Doc, you were serving that evening dinner? Is that part of that?
1: Yes.
2: Because I had a part-time job as a busboy there, and you were late.
0: I was late.
1: This is why the station needs to get you your own helicopter.
2: The Go Patrol.
1: I've been telling them for two or three years now.
0: Well, we broadcast everything and they air, okay? And so, but it was, we pre-recording. So the event turned out well, but the one time I get an ingenious idea, it happens to be 6 o'clock on a night, on a beautiful day, on the evening that the Flyers and the Phillies are playing. And so I ended up, I guess the moral of the story is don't take advice from me of any kind.
2: I'm guessing you've probably had other genius ideas in your life.
0: I think I took.
2: Me too.
0: I remember the time you called me and it was a life or death case. And you said, what strategy should I take?
2: Hold on.
0: God rest the soul of that client.
2: Can I give one story
0: before
2: about
0: before you do,
2: traffic?
0: I want to introduce you
2: please,
0: to
2: I'm sorry, it's your show.
0: I knew you guys were going to get along great. And so Adam Flagler from Flagler Law, fantastic personal injury firm and attorney and of course host of the show. I want you to meet Richard Fruemer.
2: Fruemer. You almost got it right.
0: He's
2: after
0: been
2: 10
0: called,
2: years,
0: but
2: maybe.
0: You know what? Hold on. He's been called worse, so he'll live with this.
2: It's a tough name, Fruemer. Flagler. Flagler better maybe Fruemer.
0: Workers' compensation attorney in Philadelphia, and so. Let's do the formalities first. 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
1: 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We handle all of it. 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They get return phone calls, you know, the way you should be done.
0: There are rumors that go around when you're low on dog bites, you go empty the kennels and just send them.
1: It's a way to procure work. I can neither confirm nor deny.
2: What's this craziness about return phone calls? What have you speaking
0: it's
2: of?
0: It's never happened before.
1: Yeah.
0: How about you, my good friend?
2: What do
0: friend?
2: I do? Other than correcting you, that's mostly a full-time
0: job. That's your full-time job.
2: I'm Richard Frumer. I've been a lawyer now for at least an hour and a half. I've been a lawyer since the 1900s. I've been a lawyer for over 30 years. And I do, as we mentioned, one of the things I do is workers' compensation. And can I tell my one traffic story? You guys all had a traffic story. This is why we're here, isn't it?
0: Yes. By the way, we do have fun. So
2: okay. So I years ago, I was handling a criminal case because I'm a trial lawyer. You know, I've done done tons of different stuff, but I was doing criminal stuff. And I had to be at a bail hearing at 5 in the morning, I think at the Roundhouse downtown. I don't know if they're still doing them there. And it took me from Bryn Mawr, it took me like 15 minutes to get to Center City. But it was at 5, it was like 4 in the morning. So if you're trying to get to Philly, go at 4 in the morning.
0: Yeah, right.
2: You know? And then you save all kinds of time.
0: Right.
2: Just and take a nap the rest of the day. So that isn't that a great story, guys?
0: You
2: went at four in the morning. I left at 4 in the morning about, got there in like 15 minutes.
0: Yeah.
2: And it was like a 5-minute hearing, if that, and blah, blah, blah.
0: We're talking about 76. Here's a kind of a crazy.
2: Adam, you're younger than me, I think. You're
1: by two like, years.
2: Not
1: maybe,
2: two.
1: Maybe three.
2: I'm like 20. No, when did you graduate law school, can I ask?
1: 2009.
2: Oh my goodness! I'm like grandpa here.
0: Well,
2: I went to Villanova back in.
0: Well, the point of it is you've been.
2: I can learn now finally from somebody who knows what they're doing.
0: I graduated law school 30 some years ago, but you just passed the bar on Tuesday.
2: Well, I'm going to pass it if I take it again. That's what I should say.
0: Yeah. Let's not get crazy. You're Kim Kardashian. Took the bar.
1: You're confident in that. No, but I my father's been doing it for. I'm 42, so he's been doing it about 43 years.
2: Got it. All right.
0: And by the way,
2: tons of experience.
0: Where do you meet his dad?
2: Yeah.
0: My God, the youngest looking dude ever. Like, I mean, he's
2: really.
0: Yeah, he'd be getting carded if he came into my establishment.
2: I try to sleep with my head in the refrigerator each night to stay fresh.
1: Yeah.
0: So here's my 76. I live in East Falls, so I can see.
2: Right.
0: I can see the expressway right out on my deck. So let me just say this. It screwed me over so many times you wouldn't believe it because I'll be saying to my wife, you know what? I'm going to try 76 now because it looks good by the time I get there.
2: Yeah.
0: Anyway, when the Phillies won the World Series in 2008, I had my nightclub and we were closed at 4 o'clock in the, 3:30 in the morning. And I can tell you this, my wife is a bigger Phillies fan than 99% of the people.
2: Right.
0: And I love the Phillies. So I knew one thing. It was a weeknight, so I couldn't leave the club. But I knew I was going to that parade. And I wanted to go more than anything in the world. But still, I was going to get 1 hour. But it didn't matter. So anyway, but you know, you're going down to the Phillies parade. There's millions
2: of... Hey, Doc, make this a long story, though, would you?
0: All right, thanks for joining us here on the Flavor
2: of
0: the
2: World. That's right.
0: But what I'm saying is, so we left. I slept as long as I could, you know, like for 2 hours. I get out of bed... I'm not kidding you when I tell you this. There's millions of people in Center City. We went up 76. Not a soul.
1: Crickets.
0: Crickets. So everybody had already been there. I thought we were screwed because anyway, I parked at the AFL-CIO. Okay. I got the last seat and we got a front row seat.
2: Nice.
0: But on times where, you know, I mean, I got lucky as hell, but very rarely. It screws me over like there's no tomorrow.
1: Yeah. That was a good day.
0: It was
1: at that parade.
0: That was a good day.
1: Broad and Washington.
0: And by the way, so Rich, who were your teams?
2: My teams. Let's see, the Philadelphia Athletics. No, just kidding. Who are my teams?
0: No. You said the Firebirds.
2: Right, Philadelphia Firebirds. Old
0: the man is 97 years old.
2: I was at a Firebirds game for a birthday party.
0: Really?
2: Yeah. But anyway, my teams were the Philadelphia Freedom Tennis. No. My teams were, of course, the Philadelphia Phillies. Harry Callis, Richie Ashburn did the announcing.
0: Oh, my God. We were spoiled.
2: The Eagles. Remember Bill Berge?
0: Oh, yeah.
2: Harold Carmichael?
0: Of course.
2: And, of course, Bernie Perrant, who sadly passed away not that long
0: God.
2: Ago.
1: Only you know, God saves Eagles. More.
0: That's Bernie right. Perrant. That's right.
2: Bernie Perrant, what was it? Who else was our favorite? Bobby Clark was on that team. Right?
0: Bobby Clark. Bobby Clark yeah. I could probably name you.
1: That's the team that made my dad fall in love with the Flyers. He was just like,
2: yeah,
1: oh my
2: it was
1: God.
2: two years in a row. I think
0: right. We were spoiled, and of course, diehard Philly fan here. So whatever, I love obviously a Broad Street, but we used to play the Broad Street Bullies, the Ironworker softball team for charity every year. Mm-hmm. We knew them so well.
2: Dave Schultz.
0: He played. Dornhofer.
1: Was there any fighting during softball?
2: No, that's a fair question.
1: He kept it together.
0: They were the coolest human beings. And I one time got
2: How about Tinder Chuck? Was Tinder Chuck?
0: Yeah, Tinder Chuck was there. Okay. Yeah, he was there. The Watson brothers, Ed Van Amp. My dad used to set the game up with Ed Van Amp. And so it was, they do a specific
2: Was Gene Hart? Did you know Gene Hart? Good night, good hockey?
0: I didn't. But it's interesting that you say.
2: Maybe he knew who you were and didn't want to meet you.
0: Yeah, yeah.
2: Could be.
1: Yeah, it's a good segue into workers' comp since these guys take a pounding during their games.
2: Yeah, but you know what? Here, flags on top of this thing. I'm talking like Harry Callis over here.
0: Well, we were talking.
2: I like this shirt, by the way. You have sportswear.
1: Oh, we have tons of Flager Law gear. So you. Just tell me your size and I'll get you the shirt.
2: Sort of an orangutan long.
1: We have longs. Yeah, we got some longs because our clients and our referral partners come in all shapes and sizes. So we have...
2: And all IQs, correct?
1: Yeah, yeah, Adam? But IQ okay. is irrelevant for clothing purposes. So,
2: right.
1: No, but we have...
2: Not the way I dress.
1: So Joe doesn't get to see this because we do the shows on Wednesdays. And if we tape ahead, it's on a Monday. But on Tuesdays in our office, we have tie-dye Tuesday.
2: Oh, okay.
1: And so I have... branded gear. It's technically a white shirt, and then we got them dyed by an artist. We've used a few different ones, and so every Tuesday in my office, no matter the season, it's tie-dye Tuesday, and we're still wearing our firm gear, mm-hmm. but it's a little fun, and it's kind of when we have clients in the office, I think it's a little disarming, you know, it's not stuffy, it's relaxed, like we don't take... We take our work seriously, but we don't take ourselves too seriously.
2: Yeah, yeah, yeah.
1: So, but you know, growing up when my dad was going to work every day, 5 days a week, it was you're dressed to the nines.
2: Yeah, I remember my
1: dad
2: was a lawyer.
1: You know, even Friday, they were dressed up.
2: Oh, yeah, tie.
1: And that's how I grew up, was watching him get dressed to go to the office.
2: Me too.
1: And seeing that. And, you know, now clients don't really expect it as much. Now, if I have to go to court, obviously I'm in a suit.
2: You're not wearing your bad flip-flops.
1: Having arbitration or mediation or anything like that, I'm dressed up, obviously. But clients don't expect it as much. And I think to some extent they like when we're a little bit more
0: laid back. Of course, it's less intimidating.
1: Correct. It's not scary. Right. Going through a case, whether it's workers' comp or personal injury, can be scary already, and you want them to feel comfortable because you want to develop that trust. And if that's the way that people feel more comfortable now, then that's what we have to do. And again, because we have the branded gear, we're still – it's almost like a school uniform. Like we're still – you know what we're doing.
0: It's a great idea.
1: You know who we are, but it's not a three-piece suit.
2: Joe, he talked about like – casual Wednesdays or something like that.
0: Now, who's running this show here?
2: Well, Joe, you do whatever's clean Mondays, correct? Is that your...
0: On Friday, right.
1: Yeah, Friday, whatever's left.
2: Right, exactly. Whatever stands up on its own. Right.
0: So I, you know, we do, like Adam said, we do some Zoom shows, right? And Bill, if you want to...
2: Or Richard.
0: Richard.
2: Yeah. Bill, Richard.
0: Call worse. You know it.
2: I'm doing TV with a Dr.
0: Grossinger?
2: No, not Grossinger. Dr. Brady. We're doing that in August.
0: By the way, we've all worked. We all
2: love
0: have
2: Jim.
0: Some. But quick question. Did you think that the pandemic impacted a lot of, like in other words, it impacted a lot, but now you're doing a lot of stuff by Zoom.
1: Well, that's bigger
2: comp
1: for comp.
2: Is huge.
1: Bigger for comp. I mean, that, and I don't want to speak out of turn, but I mean, Richard could tell better than I can how much less time you have to waste sitting around and doing nothing.
2: That's an excellent point. You know, it used to be you go to comp, you went to comp court for like a 5 minute hand up, or here's your supersedious package, and you know, you could have sent a chimp or me. Now, almost every comp hearing is by Zoom. Every mediation is by Zoom. So you can, you know, it's a world of difference than what it used to be. And that's what, that's the benefit, if you can use that term, of COVID.
0: So, you know Edith Pierce? Yeah. Do you know Edith? Edith is an attorney, outstanding attorney. She's been on many times. She had told me one time years ago, it was after the pandemic, but she said to me, she goes, every lunchtime, whenever she takes her lunch, she goes for a walk. And she saw a lot of young attorneys. This was right in the midst of the pandemic, or right as we were coming out of it. And you know how, Adam, you just said, you talked about kind of growing up in that culture, right?
1: Yeah.
0: And understanding that obviously the dress goes, and Rich, you've been around. So the point is, he said, she was saying, like a lot of young attorneys, she would see them eating and their lunch out or outside their place of work. And it just, it was stunning to see the lack of dress. Like they weren't uniformed. They didn't have a patch on their shirt. And wondering how many people, like even students back then, if you were a senior in high school or college or in eighth grade, in one of those consequential years, but high school would be a good example, where it was the pandemic year. And I mean, people change. What changed about the law aside from Zoom? Do you think that the dress code took a hit, and not because you were putting together a relaxed situation?
1: I think it was already happening, but I think that certainly accelerated it because we got so used to, all right, I'm doing a deposition and I'm in sweatpants now. Well, because you're only seeing me from chest up.
2: Right. Good point. Right? Good
1: and
2: point.
1: So I'll be the first to admit, you know, when I was taking depositions, when it first started, you know, I was wearing sweatpants. And then when summer came, I was in mesh shorts. Now, I had a shirt on, maybe even a tie or a jacket, but I wasn't doing the full outfit because you weren't seeing it anyway. And if you're not videotaping that deposition, even more so. So I think it accelerated that. And then once you get used to that, since it's so comfortable, are you really going to go back?
0: Yeah.
1: And again, because our culture in general has gotten more informal, you know, that it kind of just progressed. But what I will say, I remember taking a deposition and the attorney on the other side was wearing like a baseball hat. And I was like, that's a bridge too far, even for me.
2: Right.
1: And I was like, you know, and he was probably 20 years older than me. And I was like, I'm in my 30s, but I'm not even I'm not wearing a hat.
0: But, you know, you think about the blunders that have happened. How about the guy?
2: Don't look at me when you say blunders.
1: Yeah, Jeffrey Toobin on CNN.
2: Oh, my goodness.
0: That was the guy with the cat or what was that?
2: Oh, that was something else.
1: Oh, well, that, yeah, I mean, or people with really ridiculous names. And, I mean, you know, it's funny how many times even on Zooms now where it's like, oh, you're on mute still, you know, and sometimes it's just inadvertent and sometimes
2: hot
1: it's
2: mic.
1: Like you still don't know 6 years later that you're how to handle Zoom. I mean, we just did the auto law seminar that the trial lawyers put on, and one of the sessions was about how to like master Zoom depositions. And I'm thinking, we're 6 years in. If you don't know how to use it, then there's a problem. But I mean, even when we would do it in person, I remember I had to go up for depositions in the Allentown area years ago, and they were over two different days. So the first day they're taking, the defense counsel is taking deposition of my client. I'm in a suit. They're in casual clothing, right? They're in like a dress shirt, nice and slacks, no suit.
2: Okay.
1: The next day I'm taking the deposition of the defendant. I'm again in a suit, different suit. And now they're in a suit. Because they have to...
2: You moved their game up.
1: Well, no. It's because their client was going to be there. So they have to impress their client. They can be casual for my client because they don't care.
2: I see.
1: Right? It doesn't make a difference. But since that person was going to see them, they had to suddenly dress up. And so, you know, you would see things like that.
0: Who does it benefit more, the plaintiff or the defense? Do you think that being on Zoom, does it benefit? Because I would always think that if you're a plaintiff, so you're a human being, you know, and you're sitting there and you don't have that defense attorney in your face, you know, and maybe Zoom might be a little bit more relaxing for somebody. Is that possible?
1: It can be. I mean, it really depends on the case. I had in-person depositions a couple months ago on a case I'm still handling. And I spoke with the defense attorney ahead of time, and I explained that this case had some, you know, very unique characteristics, that it wasn't just a run-of-the-mill personal injury case. This one, you really needed... first of all, they would never be able to settle this case until they had the deposition, because they wouldn't understand how my clients were impacted, because it's not going to show up cleanly and neatly on a piece of paper from the doctor's office. And so the defense attorney, to her credit, said, do you think it'd be better to have the deposition live in your office? And I said, yeah. But we used to have the argument, you know, the fights back and forth of where the deposition would take place. Is it going to be at your office? Is it going to be at my office? Now, if it's going to be in person, I always want it in my office, because I want my clients to feel comfortable, right? I want
2: home
1: them
2: court
1: to feel
2: advantage. Yeah.
1: Correct, 100%. And so if they would feel more comfortable, then that's good. So even if they're Zoom and my clients are not technologically savvy, I will put them in an extra office, set them up, but they're still in my office. I'm still, you know, around the corner in my office to help if need be. And so it puts them at ease.
0: How about communication with clients in regards to how much has Zoom kind of taken that over? Obviously not in place of, sure. I guess phone calls are important, but I'm just saying the opportunity to do Zoom meetings and meet clients. What is the percentage now compared to them? I did a show a couple weeks ago with, I guess, a pretty large firm owner, and he said something incredibly interesting, and that is Zoom, because so many people do Zoom, and a lot of firms now can do business across the state rather than, he said now he was forced to go into other states because Zoom, you know, makes it, you know, the potential of doing business. So how, what percentage of, instead of people coming into the office, are Zoom cases, even if you would like them to, I'm not, or Zoom community.

0: have a, if they want to Zoom, that's fine. The ability to text clients, right? Yeah. Especially if they're, you know, 35 and younger, they don't want to answer a phone call. Yeah. Or, hey, you know, it's someone that is okay on the phone, but they're just slammed at work, so they can't answer that phone, but they can respond in a text. And a lot of times you would be having, you'd be playing phone tag for God knows how long just to figure out some very simple questions of like, hey, yeah. when was the last time you went to the doctor? What's right. going on with your treatment? Did you get an MRI? Things like that, that are quick pieces of information.
1: Yeah.
0: And if you can get that and just using a couple minutes, as opposed to how much time you spent playing phone tag and then or, the actual or phone tag.
2: Or forcing them to come and drive 2 hours. Yeah.
0: Correct. So, you know, either we would go to the, I mean, listen, we're used to it because of the nature of what we do.
1: Right.
0: Our clients are injured, right? So that might mean, hey, I don't have a car because my car was totaled in the accident. Or that might mean I'm in a hospital, so obviously I can't make it to you. Or I'm really banged up and I'm finally home, but I got home home healthcare aides and nurses and things like that. Yeah, they can't come to me. So we've always been used to going to our clients. And I just went to a client, 15 minutes from my office because they didn't have the car and the client was banged up. So right. they're in Levittown, right. 15 minutes from my office. I'm going to go there.
1: Right.
0: Because right. if they're close, I want that face-to-face. I want that in person. I want to get to know them. I want them to get to know me. So that's always ideal. But the fact that you have so many options just makes it that much easier.
2: How about your work comp?
3: You know, I'll tell you, I used to work, I'm now my office is out in the main line, but I used to work in the Frankfurt section of Philadelphia, which is a tough section. Okay, it was tough
2: I know
3: 30 years ago when I was there and, you know, approximately, and it's tough now. And one thing you were talking about, you know, talking on the phone and stuff like that, occasionally you would have a client back then who didn't have a phone. And it was like unspeakably clumsy to get a hold of them. You would send them, you know, a letter, you know, call me or stop in or something like that. And now what I notice is, you know, just everybody has a phone. You know, I'm going back to the time before cell phones were popular.
2: Yeah.
3: I graduated, I'll tell this for public record maybe. I graduated in 1991, took the bar exam, took Pennsylvania, New Jersey, passed them both. And then was practicing in like 92-ish. And back then, cell phones were like still an exotic. You know, you had a car phone.
0: Yeah.
3: You plug it into the lighter.
0: And it was $1 a minute.
3: Right.
2: I got
3: right.
2: my first one in 2001. So.
3: Well, I remember being on a vacation in Hawaii. And I remember I called home because I didn't want to use the hotel phone. And I had one of these bricks, you know, like cell phones.
2: Wow.
3: And it was like $5, I think, a minute or something like that. Because I was roaming. Remember that? Yeah. The kids don't know about that
0: roaming.
3: Now, maybe.
0: Oh, yeah.
3: But, you know.
0: So fun.
3: Yeah, but the being able to meet people, talk to people on the fly because they have a cell phone, not playing phone tag, like you say, not dealing with an answering machine, that's been a big help. Although I hate the... they don't talk on the phone concept if but people are like that.
0: But yeah, you got to meet them where they are. Yeah, but yeah. I think about it's like any other piece of information. I mean, when my dad was first practicing and that concept of, hey, you can get this car phone or the briefcase, you know, before it, right?
3: Right.
0: And it was $1 a minute, which inflation adjusted is God knows how much now, which is obscene to think about for 1 minute. But he's thinking, okay, I can do that, but now I can settle a case anywhere.
3: Right.
0: So if I have to spend $4 on a phone call that I can settle a case for $20,000, that's a great ROI, right?
3: Tremendous.
0: And so he always did that. The same with case management systems or whatever. It was always about harnessing technology to your advantage.
2: Yeah, and
0: that's, nothing's changed about that. It's just different technology.
2: And it's funny because technology and the law, but... you know, so a lot of so I did a show before I came in here, our labor and energy show, and it's all about data centers. And so everything's, you know, so connected. And you know, we talk about, I did a show last week with Joan Feinstein, the psychologist, right? And it was one of the most interesting shows I can remember because they were talking about, and this was, Richard,
3: yes,
2: I've been doing this for for the last, I guess, since

0: 2014, the way mm-hmm. talk radio. Right. Listen to this. I've talked about a million topics, but this one never came up. And that is workers' compensation and students. So in other words, a kid who's working, okay, 16 years old, I've never had that conversation. Now, it wasn't as much about that conversation. Kids get taken. Well, I'll tell you what was interesting about that conversation. We talked about a lot of things. And 16-year-old student who's working for a living, or even it's a summer job, and maybe you can jump on this, with all the stuff that work comp does to bust chops when it comes to, denying and all that thing. Mm-hmm. One of the things that was interesting is talking about how when a lot of times young people, and there can be a divide between adults and an adult can let somebody, a parent or friend or whatever, can let somebody down. Okay. In other words, we all get our innocence, impacted it once in our life. But now you all of a sudden you work for a living. You're mm-hmm. innocent. You're a 16-year-old kid. Right. And now you have a claim petition and you were clearly hurt. And right. you get impacted. I mean, that's a dose of reality. Yeah. Have you ever yeah. had a
1: let me tell you one quick story. Sure. Years ago, I was representing somebody who was a laborer, a construction laborer, which is a type of job.
0: Construction, right? There's a laborers union, but they're not all union jobs.
1: Right. So this guy was making good money. He was probably making, back then, this is back in the 90s, I think, maybe he was making over $1,000 a week in wages, which back then was a big deal.
0: It
1: and
0: is.
1: And now it's maybe peanutty for some people, but... And he's pushing he was on site on a work site, and he's pushing a wheelbarrow, and he puts his foot down on an unscrewed in drain plate. Does that make sense? One of these things that turns like on a quarter, like a little manhole.
0: Yeah.
1: And I think he put his foot down on it, maybe it flipped, and he ended up wrenching his back badly, but like serious, like Percocet badly.
0: Wow.
1: And had a couple, I think, herniations back there. And they treated him like here's what they did. I remember this. They paid him a little bit of workers' comp. And then they used a form that I have seen once in my life that exists. It's a real workers' comp form. It was called an agreement for comp. You never see it early in cases because both sides have to agree. It's almost like you never see. You either see a notice of compensation payable, a notice of temporary compensation payable, or you see a denial, okay? Or you see like a medical only or something like that. And they tried to do it like in this using this esoteric kind of document, and my guy didn't sign it, and then they laid him off. And if you lay off a worker who's hurt, clearly hurt, you blossom his case into full disability, right? You're taking away his earning income. And he was let go probably because they didn't have any work for a hurt laborer. That's heavy duty work. Right. You don't need they don't need a guy working the desk,
0: Right, exactly. There's not much light duty.
1: Right, right, right. So I ended up, they didn't pay a dime on this thing and it was like a 2-year-old case, and the statute is 3 years in workers' comp. And so I get a hold of it and I could spot that case. I'm like, this is money. Why aren't they doing this? Make a long story short, I ended up flying out I filed a penalty petition, a claim petition, a reinstatement, whatever. I ended up flying out to Rockwood, Pennsylvania, which is about an hour south of Pittsburgh. It's where the insurance company was located, and deposed the adjusters who were on the case. Because the penalty petition meant you could get 50% more. But I guess the thrust of the story is, look how great I am. Now, the thrust of the story is, well, it's part of the thrust. This was a simple case, right? An uneducated guy who's working hard, right? And they blew it from the beginning. And so he was out of work. He was hurt. I think he had a couple kids.
0: They let him go.
1: And he was let go, right? And if you don't, anytime somebody gets hurt, whatever the kind of case, they need, or they often need, an advocate who sits there and says, I've heard these facts before. I know what to do. Just like whenever you hear, Adam, whenever you hear a case, you're like, I know exactly what to do. Hang on. Bim, bim, bim, bim, bim. And this guy, even though I was probably out of law school, maybe 5 years, I've been practicing 5 years, something like that. I could spot the case because it's what I do. You know what I mean? And they ended up, the judge slammed to them, ended up, you know, like, I don't know, 3 years of back pay maybe plus 10% statutory interest plus the attorney fee, 20% attorney fee to be paid by the employer, which you don't see a lot.
0: Wow.
1: Also, there was a 50% penalty on top of that. Then after they did that, there was a quirk in the law where I was able to tag him again for some other money. But it was just, you know, the
0: whose brilliant idea was it to send that form?
1: You know, that was part of the deposition. You weren't at that deposition, right? I'm deposing one of the adjusters, and I said something like, you know, just based on the whole story, I said, is this the way you're supposed to handle a claim? Because I was building in the violation of the act into the testimony. And the person said something like, we should have handled it differently. But, you know, anyway. So just getting back to the original thing, you know, what Adam does is, you know, you're giving comfort and sort of psychological solace to these people who have been in an accident and maybe don't know what to do except hurt.
0: Okay.
1: Yeah.
0: And we were talking
1: about... three-hour answer to a five-minute question.
0: Well, but still, you know, and we were talking... Have you ever represented the member of the youth?
2: Oh, yeah. We have minor clients all the time.
0: What's the difference that you...
2: Well, you need court approval on the settlement.
1: Right.
2: So if you think about one of the great movies from my childhood, Home Alone...
0: Oh my God.
2: Macaulay Culkin's parents basically.
1: I was going to say, like, The Verdict or something.
2: Macaulay Culkin's parents, like, took all of his money.
0: Oh, yeah.
2: So he had no money.
0: Evidently, so did Alec Baum's, but that's another story.
2: Yeah, well, correct, but that can happen. And so, and that's the example I usually give to tell parents or guardians, we need court approval on this settlement, and here's why.
1: Right.
2: So you need approval, and they generally want to see that the minor has made a good recovery, right? Because you have to explain why to the court, not to just to your client. Here's why it's a good settlement. You know, here's what the issues were. If there were issues with liability, that might affect value. But here's the injuries. Here was the recovery, and you generally need some medical documentation that says, you know, everything's hunky dory now, or this was all the insurance that there was, and we got every penny of it. So that's why it's a good settlement, because I can't get blood from a stone. I got every piece of insurance that there was.
1: Right.
2: And if they're old enough, you know, think like 14, 15, 16, something like that, then a lot of times the judge may even ask questions of the minor, him or herself. Otherwise, you need the guardian there. Generally, you'll still need the child there as well. And you'll have the guardian, you know, if you have like a 10-year-old kid or an 8-year-old kid, the guardian's going to speak on behalf of that person and say, this is a good settlement. How's your kid doing now? What kind of condition was he in now, or she in?
0: It is interesting, though, how you bring
2: it up. But it's a check on the system. So you can't have people take advantage of kids.
1: Right.
0: Well, and that, and the fact that you bring young kids into an adult world, and that can be a harsh reality.
2: Yeah. Sure.
0: You know, like mommy and daddy, I got injured on the job. I mean, I'm just saying.
2: Yeah.
0: You know, why are the, you know, like, I mean, I so.
2: Hopefully it's not a negative experience with the legal system, right? It's a negative experience in that you were injured and you needed treatment. But a lot of times kids are super resilient. I mean, if all three of us get injured and then a 15-year-old kid gets injured, and we have the same injury on paper,
1: oh,
2: that 15-year-old kid is going to be better while we're still like hobbling around.
0: No question.
2: So that's, thank God they heal well.
0: I wonder in some cases from both of your standpoints, what we're all, and including in an adult world, this happened twice. A young student called, sent me an email and wanted to be a part of our Spark in the Dream program. Okay. This student went to a high school that I have a program where we bring on students, with the Philadelphia School District. And they talk about their hopes and dreams and what's going on in their life. And we bring on professionals like yourselves and some building trades people also to talk about the pathway to success. It's pretty cool. I got an email from somebody from a high school that had heard about the program. But we had that particular school in the public school system did not participate at that time because they weren't a part of the CTE program. I didn't really know how to react because they sent me an email. So what I did was I immediately sent that email to the head of the CTE program and say, how do I respond to this? Because it's a total, like in your worlds, when you're talking about working with young people and talking to young people, even being in a room alone with a young person, there has to be, you know, like a, you know, an authority or something there. And so it was somewhat uncomfortable because I just, you know, like I've coached high school. I've been a high school football coach for years. And I coached a little high school baseball, but it's a different structured environment. And it recently, just recently, I got a call from somebody who wants a young person. This person is a junior at one of the charter schools, very smart, wanted to be a part of our labor show. And so has interest in labor and all that. So I said, I responded and I said, tell you what, have your mother, you know, like that's, you know, and we're doing Zooms and stuff like that. And I'm going to let them do the social media. But just saying, even though I have great relationships with my nephews and nieces and all that, and I can talk to anybody, but it's just got to be a different dynamic.
1: Yeah.
0: It's just something that, like, almost like a fish out of water. I want to run something by both you guys that would be a third-party type situation. And it's a real situation, but I'm going to turn it into hypothetical, okay? You had the catastrophe a couple weeks ago with what happened to be my union, the ironworkers over at the Grace Ferry.
1: Mm-hmm.
0: And it was as tragic as you could get. It's the most guys we lost on a job since I had been in. Now, we lost a couple guys on a job before, and we've lost one many times, unfortunately. It's a dangerous trade. But I get a call from the union, and one of the guys on the job saw one of my videos. Now, my dad ran the union for 40 years, and he's the union hall is called Joseph J. Doherty. Union Hall, Ironworkers Local 401. So my mother and my dad's wife works there, and he saw it, and he wanted to give me a call. And I said, well, sure, but just as long as he understands I'm not an attorney and I'm not going to talk on behalf of his attorney. But he, you know, sidestepping, let's go unilateral. It's another situation. This dude was on the job when the stair tower collapsed. Mm. Okay, you got yourself a mental claim, or, you know, mental situation, and you know, my question to you is: there third party type cases that, in other words, could that be a third party case?
1: Yeah, absolutely.
0: And it's definitely work comp.
1: Yeah, right.
0: How does that work? Let's take that situation and move it over, and let's pretend it's another job.
2: Yeah. Well, the easier part is comp,
1: right?
2: In that you're working, you're at your job site, you're injured, right? While you're working.
0: He was not injured. He was one of the guys on the job, but he was forced to stay up on top of that job, not knowing if that building was going to collapse under their feet for like an hour.
1: Yeah.
0: I mean, the trauma is unbelievable, but yeah.
2: Yeah, so that's the more obvious part. But then as far as what those damages are, can there be a mental component to it, of, you know, a psychological component to it, especially for those bigger traumatic events? It's definitely part of it. I mean, we had an explosion at a healthcare facility or a nursing facility in Bristol Township.
1: I think I heard about that.
2: Yeah, okay. And that was big news. And, you know, so those people that survived are dealing with physical injuries,
1: right?
2: And they're dealing with the psychological injuries as well, and you need to get treatment for both. As far as a third party is concerned, right, obviously if it collapses because of, you know, your fellow brothers in the union,
0: right, that's not third party,
2: did something wrong, that's you're kind of limited to your comp benefits. But with those types of projects, it's not just one company,
1: right,
2: or one union that's working on
1: all kinds of subcontractors,
2: right?
0: And manufacturers,
2: right? You have a GC on that that's overseeing it. You have all the different subs that are working on this part or that part, and you have so many different moving parts that there is, you know, it lends itself to making a third party claim. Because again, if it's your employer or your coworkers there's no third party. If it's another entity, and then you have all these really in, you know, more involved legal issues, are you really you work for a different company, but are you like considered an employee of that company, borrowed servant doctrine, all these other things that come into play, and you have to figure that out. Are you really independent from them? Do they really control everything so that you're considered an employee of them, even though you're not? Who's at fault, who's not? I mean, for those types of larger scale disasters, you're having major investigations that are being done by state and federal authorities. So they can sort out a lot of that for you, but you need to do your own investigation as well.
0: So, Richard, how does that work in regard? I mean, obviously, the dude is to say, well, I went down to the job because I'm an iron worker.
1: Right.
0: And I have a lot of family and friends that are still, mainly my dad's wife, who's still the head administrator there. And of course, I knew a lot of the guys that were, I went down to that job on a Sunday. I'd never seen, there hasn't been that I can ever remember. There just hasn't been. I didn't know what happened to Tropicana. But where they had to demo the building to get the guys out.
1: Wow.
0: So, which meant that they had that those pieces were falling everywhere. Those pieces are falling everywhere, and those guys. So the trauma was unprecedented. Sure. And I can't remember a time where I was getting calls from even my brother sitting there going, how are we going to get these guys out without having the pieces fall where they
1: lay, right?
0: And so you can imagine. But my question to you is, in the workers' comp world, how difficult is that as a PTSD case, even though it may seem obvious to us that it was on World News Tonight, are you still potentially going to have some pushback?
1: Yeah, here's what, you know, it's very interesting. You talk about, like, you talked about a mental claim.
0: Yeah.
1: Mental claims are like, you know, they're kind of the bane of, it's kind of the case you don't want to get in a workers' comp case because you're saying that the mental situation was so bad, so extraordinary, that even though there was no trauma, this person has a medical footprint left on them, a psychiatric footprint left on them. And those are not the easiest cases in the world because you have to say, is this an extraordinary event? Now, that sounds like an extraordinary event, but maybe for an EMT, it's a different kind of extraordinary event. Do you know what I mean? Like an EMT may see terrible things that if you saw as a grocery clerk, somebody would say, that's a mental claim. And for the EMT, that's day two of the job.
0: Right.
1: So your question is a good one. You're saying like this guy who was like stuck up on the scaffolding or had to stay up there.
0: The roof. Because it was only the stair tower that fell down.
1: Right. And so he's basically like, you know, in the old Roadrunner Coyote, you know, he's like stuck on the cliff.
0: Because they're afraid to go down any steps.
1: Right. Is that a mental illness? I would say, yeah. I would say you have a comp.
0: And I'm going to throw something at you. Tell me what you think, Adam, because I know in your world, you know, a lot of it's maximum medical improvement, number one, and also damages and negligence, right? Now, look, I worked on somebody's parking garages, and they're the best workers, iron workers you can get, but when they go bad.
1: Super bad.
0: It's, you know, Mongoluzzi, I don't think it's a shock mentioning. There goes Matt Menark right there. I need that money, brother. But my thought process, so the Tropicana job was the last one.
1: I was just thinking
0: one.
1: Of Tropicana.
0: Well, that job there, right. And he handled that in Atlantic City was the last time we lost multiple people, but that was in AC, right? And my boss, God rest his soul, Mike Whitland, who I work with on the Frankfurt L, was one of the guys killed there. But think about this just for a second, because there was 11 iron workers on that job. Three of them were in that stair tower. They were all going to be there sooner than later because they got the tower up. They got the garage up, and they got to go down and weld stuff and do all. So guys, let me ask you a question because I got to just imagine in this. But are you ever going to be welding in a parking garage again with that over your head and with this under your feet? In other words, how could you possibly? I got PTSD thinking about it, and I've worked on a number of those jobs. Is that, Adam, like when you talk about it, if it turns out to be a negligent situation, if it does, okay, is that, how, you know, how do you look at that? You know, when you talk about lifetime.
2: Yeah, think about it. People are on Social Security disability because of psychiatric issues, right? It's not just I have a bad back injury or my shoulder or my knee,
0: right?
2: So you can have it for a number of psychiatric conditions that can get you there. So if you're not able to work anymore, right? Social Security disability is saying I can't work anymore, then or I can't, have gainful employment. I can't have it for a period of time. I can't keep the job. Right? It's not that I can never get a job. It's that SSD is I can't keep that job. I can't do it over a period of time. You can have that here too, right? You're going to need medical support for that claim, right? You can't just say, well, I can't do it anymore, right? You're going to need whatever it would be, whether it's a neuropsych or whether it's regular psychiatrist, what have you, that's going to need to say that this PTSD is so severe that this person could not obtain gainful employment because of this condition. And if there's physical attributes to their condition as well, you know, then that combo effect of, you know, yeah, they got a back and a neck issue or a shoulder injury, plus they have all this PTSD and they can't do that. Or they can't do that, but maybe they could do something else. But, you know, when they were at the Ironworkers Union, they were making, you know, exactly this amount of money a year. Yeah, they could do some clerical work now, but they're going to be losing tens of thousands of dollars a year. And now multiply that out, right? They're 50 years old and they were going to be working for another 15 years. Multiply that out by 15.
1: Joe, what's an iron worker make?
0: I have not worked, since
1: it worked since third grade.
0: I was only here a day. I've not worked since 2000. And so I don't know what the rate cost.
1: What could you make back in 2000?
0: Ballpark.
1: An hour.
0: 50.
1: Okay. And overtime, 75 an hour?
0: Yeah. I mean,
2: it's important. That doesn't
0: include annuity or benefits.
2: Correct.
0: Or like
2: and the benefits are real. Right. And if you're the breadwinner for that family,
0: it's probably 100 an hour, a minimum plus all that stuff. That's not included, but right, plus your benefits and all that.
2: Yes.
0: So you're making like 300, you know, maybe 200-300 an hour. Mm-hmm. I do want to say one thing. I know you guys do. So when Bob Mongoose did that Tropicana job, there was all kinds of other firms like Flagler Law working with him. So correct, you guys do all that same work. Yeah. I'm just making a point that, it takes a lot of great firms.
1: Thanks for giving a plug to Amandaluzzi's firm there.
2: He was struggling.
0: I don't think anybody's worried about that.
1: Anybody else want to plug, Joe?
2: But the point is, and that's happened with the case in Bristol. You know, we're right, handling some, but there's other firms and you have to work together.
0: Well, the best firms handle, like, in other words, you need to be protected. And more importantly, you guys got to be willing to work together. And that's
2: sure,
0: a great thing.
2: And we've always been okay with that.
0: Rich won't work with anybody.
2: But think about it. We know those firms that are involved with right, it, yes, right? It's not like, yeah, who is that?
0: We've done shows with those
2: attorneys, and some of them are very good and competent. And so it's, our job is always the same, which is to have the best benefit to your client, not to you, to your client. And so we need to work together because that's what's best for our clients.
0: Well, in a sense, that's why I kind of talked about it, because the mm-hmm, professionals and in your world too, Richard, you know, not only working with the clients, but working together, sure, on a situation like this. Does it complicate it? I only got a couple minutes, Richard. But
1: we're working on it. Me and a lawyer I do a lot of work with, Brian Seidel, we're working on we actually finished the workers' compensation case where a person was killed in a machine accident. Terrible, horrible thing. We're getting money. We got money, rather, for the surviving child. But that machine may have it's a case up in Reading area. The machine may be a products liability angle. And we've worked with a good lawyer, Ken Fulginetti. Maybe you know Ken.
0: Oh, I know Ken. I did a show with him.
1: Hopefully we can help the family get further recovery for this terrible, terrible accident. But you work together with professionals, you know, and That's the key, because a lot to help the client or the client's family.
0: And at the end of the day, so I always like to, when you know, talk about the fact that not only is it important to communicate with the client, but the professionals.
1: Yes, agreed.
0: You know, that would be a real difficult thing if you had somebody where you have a big case like that and you're representing all those people and, you have a non-communicative attorney who doesn't communicate with the other professionals also.
2: Yeah, I mean, when you have a comp and third-party case, you need two good attorneys and they need to work well together, right? You need both sides of it because if Richard's doing something and I'm not aware and it's going to potentially impact my side of the case and we're not on the same page, then our client is the one that's ultimately losing and that's not good for anyone.
0: And what's very important is the contingency fee agreement. There's no out-of-pocket costs for either one of your services when it comes to retaining your services.
2: And thank God for that.
0: Yeah, and that's right. It's a great equalizer. Richard, contact information if somebody wants.
1: Anybody wants to get a hold of me, easy number, 610-526-2222. 610-526-2222. Or if you Google my name, which is spelled kind of funky, F-R-U-M-E-R, you'll see my picture with William Shatner because I teach other lawyers occasionally at Jenkins Law. The law library, America's first law library, and you'll see my website up there.
0: Fantastic. 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
0: Fantastic. I want to thank everybody to the Flager Law Personal Injury Hour here on WWDB. We want to thank our host, Adam Flager, and of course, Richard Frumer, our guest. Sam, our producer. On behalf of everybody on the panel, I'm Joe Dougherty. 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
19: 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Once again, it is a pleasure to have you with us this morning. 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
20: Good evening, everyone. 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
21: Hi, Chris. Those that are going back to what the churches believe, that it's still the day of salvation by disregarding dates like May 21, 2011, and they're trying to justify it by saying all that really matters is who's written in the Lamb's Book of Life. Well, they're going back brings to my mind Luke 17, verse 32. I'll take your response to this. Is this similar, Chris?
20: Let's see. Luke 17, 32. It says, well, I'll start in verse 30. Even thus shall it be in the day when the Son of Man is revealed. In that day, he which shall be upon the housetop and his stuff in the house, let him not come down to take it away. And he that is in the field, let him likewise not return back. Remember Lot's wife. And yes, it is similar. Now, this reference to the day when the Son of Man is revealed is telling us that Christ and his second coming as judge has been revealed on the pages of the Bible. It's a word that identifies with revelation and, you know, the book of Revelation. What does the book of Revelation do? It reveals God's prophecy and the things that he speaks to. And likewise, in the day, which is the day of the Lord, and judgment began at the house of God. So the day of the Lord's wrath had a beginning point on the churches and congregations. Christ came like a thief. He came spiritually, and he judged all churches in the world when he ended the church age. And especially, you know, we don't maybe think about this too much, but a terrible judgment. And this is one of the big reasons why 1994 was the official time for the judgment on the church. The terrible judgment was that God was stretching forth his hand a second time to recover the remnant of his people. The second outpouring of the Holy Spirit, the latter rain began. And it was God's plan to save a great multitude from every tribe, nation, tongue. However, in the church, they had no latter rain. Jeremiah chapter 3 and verse 3, we're told that, therefore, and this is God speaking to Judah, which is a figure of the church, therefore the showers have been withholden, and there has been no latter rain. And thou hast the whore's forehead, thou refusest to be ashamed. That was the death blow to the churches and congregations. Right. No salvation. Officially, they couldn't know for the 2300 evening mornings because, you know, God's timetable, early rain fell in the church, in the churches and congregations during the church age. Church age comes to an end, a grievous 2300-day famine, and then scheduled, according to the timetable of God, more rain, September 7th, 1994, the Jubilee year, the second outpouring of the Holy Spirit, and in within every church in the world, bone dry, no latter rain. That was the awful judgment of God, and that meant no salvation, no light of the gospel. And same thing that the Lord would do to the whole world on May 21, 2011, when that judgment came. So in the day when the Son of Man is revealed and Christ has been revealed as the judge of the church decades ago, and now judge of the world in the exact same way, from the Bible, Romans 2, verses 4 and 5, speaks of the revelation of the righteous judgment of God. Revelation, Son of Man is revealed. And so God has revealed that judgment in an identical way, through the Bible, spiritual in nature, prolonged. It's a replica, except not quite as long. The judgment on the church was 23 full years. The judgment on the world, 23 inclusive, but 22 actual. But you have everything the same. Christ the judge, judging spiritually, judging over many years, not a single day, and ending salvation, putting out the lights of the gospel. That's why Jeremiah 25 speaks of the cup of the wrath of God, says, first give it to the city called by my name. And then later, same cup, identical cup, given to the nations. And yet somehow we have groups of true believers out there. And I did air quotes around that for anyone just listening. We have groups of true believers out there, former Family Radio listeners, and they're all embracing of the first judgment on the church. All embracing. Yes, Christ came to judge the church. Yes, it was a spiritual judgment. Yes, it was a prolonged judgment. Yes, the gospel was put out. The lights of the gospel were put out. Yes, yes, yes. Oh, and then May 21, 2011, the day of transition, He did the same thing to the world. No way. No way. Not possible. You're out of your mind. You don't understand the gospel. You don't have any sense. And you're talking nonsense. Excuse me. Try to remember what you yourself, and many of them still profess to believe this, have believed. You understand that, which is practically point for point on what is happening now, but somehow it's completely unacceptable. God wouldn't do such a thing to the world. And they have that all backwards. They will say, well, God will do that to his own people, called by his own name, the one he had intimate personal relationship with, but he won't do that to the people of the world, not called by his name. He has no relationship with them. They're nothing but at war with him and at enmity with him, but he won't dare do it to them. But he would do it to his own people. And read Jeremiah 25. And that it shows, you know, the falsehood of that argument, where it says in Jeremiah 25, and he's speaking to the nations, verse 28, and it shall be, if they refuse to take the cup at thine hand to drink. This is what those so-called true believers are doing. They're refusing it. Then shalt thou say unto them, thus saith Jehovah of hosts, ye shall certainly drink. For lo, I begin to bring evil on the city which is called by my name. And should ye be utterly unpunished? That is, you're out there in the world, in the nations. Shall the nations be utterly unpunished? Can you hear God's point? I already have begun the judgment process on those that are Christian. They're called by my name. And those that are not Christian, should they be utterly unpunished? Ye shall not be unpunished. For I will call for a sword upon all the inhabitants of the earth, saith Jehovah of hosts. They're playing a dangerous game. A dangerous game. Feigning that this judgment that God has brought to pass on the day he had broadcast to the whole world, May 21, 2011, Judgment Day, is somehow off the wall. Off the wall.
1: Unbelievable.
20: And they're the same ones who insist, well, God's still carrying out that spiritual prolonged judgment. Judgment of no salvation, and the lights of the gospel put out on all the churches and congregations, and they don't care that there's about 2 billion professed Christians in the world. They don't care there's tons of children, you know, little babies on up. It, as long as that judgment stays on them over there and not where they have fled to, which is to the world, and where their families are located. Well, they'll keep that great tribulation judgment going, you know, never ending. Just go on and on. How many years is this great tribulation now? Since they recognized 1988, 13,000th year of Earth's history. Let's see. It would be 12 to the year 2000, another 25, 37 years of great tribulation. How many more?
1: Right.
20: They don't get into that. They don't want to discuss that. 3 more? Or is it going to be 50? Or is it going to be 70? And you see, they want to hold to the calendar. And I've heard some of them. 1988, 1994, 2300 evening mornings. And they want to hold to all that. And yet that calendar that they will refer to, you know, the finger of God was placed on May 21, 2011, Judgment Day, and the finger of God has never come off that date. The Bible has never moved an inch from that date. Mm. And that's why it's men, professed Christians, professed true believers, who are doing the backpedaling. God hasn't backpedaled. Yeah. The Bible hasn't backpedaled, hasn't budged an inch. Men have. Just add, add a little time to something and tribulation. And we're in another tribulation. It's the second tribulation. Faint not at my tribulations for you. It says in Ephesians, that's plural. So there was great tribulation followed by this period of recompense of tribulation. And you have tribulation plus time, and the days are long, and we all know that. And the days are difficult and very grievous. And so it starts to work. It starts to work. It's according to God's plan. This proving of those who call themselves his people. They're carcasses. This is ultimately what it means to go back. Their carcasses are falling in this wilderness from 1994 through 2033, 40 inclusive years, just like the 40 years, 94 Jubilee, time of delivering the captives, just like all Israel was delivered from Egypt, and then God had them wander in the wilderness. 40 years, hot sun, all kinds of obstacles, very grievous, difficult time period, a lot of murmuring, a lot of complaining, and they started dropping like flies. And God says that none of them, except for a handful, would enter into the promised land who were men of war of a certain age. And that's what's happening now, with all kinds of people who were on board back there in 1994, on board 2001, the end of the church age, on board all the way. So many of them right to May 21, 2011, and so forth. So yeah, this is a definite warning. It has been in effect from the Great Tribulation time. People looking back to their church to this time. People have returned to church. People have returned to the world. People have returned to former doctrines. They're going away from the truth that God graciously opened up. And that means they are poor stewards, because God's saints are stewards of the mysteries of God. We read in 1 Corinthians 4, and a steward must be found faithful. And that's what the Lord gets into, stewardship, when he's reckoning with his servants in two or three places at least. When they were entrusted with talents, those talents identify with the understanding of the truth of the Bible. And some did well done, thou good and faithful servant. You were a faithful servant with the mysteries of the kingdom of God. The Lord revealed certain things to you, and you kept them, and you shared them, you taught to others. And of course, the one with the most talents, there's two groups. The one with the lesser talents are the saints of the church age. The one with the most talents are the saints at the time of the end. Because we were entrusted with the most information, the revelation of the righteous judgment, the mysteries of God were revealed to us like never before in history. I guess God has more, well, I don't want to say faith in us. No, that's not right. He understands we have feet of clay. But let's say, he looks at his people at the time of the end and expects more from them than any other group in previous history, as far as the revealing of truth, the entrusting them, and we're all stewards, entrusting them with the deep things of God. Here you are. Yeah. Here is a generous portion of talents. more than those in the church age. And, well, in the account, they too double the talents. You gave me five, here's 10. And in addition, once the Lord starts reckoning, now they've already gotten most of their talents at the time when the reckoning begins. And we can understand the reckoning to be May 21, 2011, Judgment Day. But during the time of the reckoning, that's during the period of the judgment, the one who had one talent and hid it in a napkin, meaning, and a napkin identifies with being dead, you know, the grave clothes, the napkin about the head. He hid it in a napkin, did nothing with it because he's spiritually dead, could do nothing with it, no real understanding of the mysteries of the kingdom of God. Only the elect are true stewards. And therefore he comes here. Here is the talent you gave me. And of course he's judged. And that talent is taken from him in the time of the judgment and given to those, not the one who I think had two and then four, doubled it. Not that one, because God can't give it to them because they lived and died over the course of the church age. And church age is long past. But he gives it to those that had five, the most talents, and who did well with those talents. And now you have 11. So there's an increase of talents, and the talents represent understanding of the mysteries of the kingdom of heaven, understanding the deep things, the parabolic things. And there's an increase in the actual time of the judgment. And that's what we've been experiencing. We have grown in our understanding, in receiving the revelation of the Son of Man, the revelation of God's time and judgment, and, you know, about many things. But sadly, those who are like Lot's wife, they look back from behind him. And that's what it says in Genesis 19. And it's really the reference to him is referring to Christ. They look back, you know. We're not to look back, we're to follow.
21: Right. They identify with Lot's wife, those that went back.
20: Well, it's a warning to every one of us. You know, we're not there yet, are we? We're not there. And so when none of us can, you know, say, oh, yeah, I made it. Oh, yeah, well, why is it then only recently some others are going back in a different way, but they're still going back? Which means it's still happening. The fire is still burning. We don't know exactly what's going to happen over the course of these next few years. All we know is the ones who are truly saved, truly elect, God will cause them to endure to the end. And anyone that's not truly saved will not. It really is simple as that. And so, you know, none of us can be proud or think highly of ourselves in any, it's all by God's grace, you know, and many of us have thought, have maybe even wanted to, you know, hightail it away from these things, take off running, let me go back to former things, but we can't. God won't let us go. And so he holds us fast, and, you know, anyone can have those kinds of thoughts, but when the actual movement is taking place and going away, well, I wouldn't even say, I mean, God is, I don't know what he has in mind. I know that he has a plan to draw his elect, and it could be he hasn't activated that drawing power of his as yet. And so I wouldn't totally write off an individual who had gone in a backwards direction. I would still pray for him and still pray, oh Lord, having had mercy, have mercy. Well, thank you for
21: Thank you, Chris.
20: And sharing. And let's go to the next caller tonight. Welcome to our new open forum program. Please go ahead with your call.
21: Yes, I'd like to discuss forgiveness, repentance and forgiveness in context of a number of verses.
20: Okay.
21: So Luke 17:3, Luke 17:3.

0: sins, for we also forgive everyone that is indebted to us, and lead us not into temptation, but deliver us from evil. And then Matthew.
1: Right. So that, yeah. Okay. And then similarly, Matthew 6, verse 12.
0: Matthew 6, 12. And forgive us our debts as we forgive our debtors.
1: Right. So same thing. So it's very close to what it says in Luke 11, 4. Mm-hmm. Okay. And so now when we look at the example, now another important verse is Matthew 18, 21, where it says, "How often shall my brother sin against me and I forgive him?"
0: Uh-huh.
1: And it says till seven times, and it says, and he said, no, until 70 times seven. And then it goes on to give an example. It gives an example of the certain king that forgave a servant, and then the same servant wouldn't forgive his fellow servant.
0: Okay.
1: And then at the end, it says, "Likewise shall my heavenly Father do also unto you, if ye from your hearts forgive not everyone his brother their trespasses." Okay, and so this example shows what it means to forgive. And so when we look at the language there, you see that it's referring to debts, okay, which is the same language that's used in Matthew 6:12 and Luke 11:4. Luke 11:4, it's saying a sin. It says, "Forgive us our sins as we forgive everyone that's indebted to us." So it's a sin, indebted. It's saying they're similar. But the bottom line here, if we compare all these verses, is that in the example that's given in Matthew 18, the fellow servant came down and acknowledged that he was indebted to his other servant. So he fell down at his feet and besought him, saying, "Have patience with me and I'll pay thee all." But the servant who was forgiven didn't accept it. So what I'm getting at is that the forgiveness here was conditioned on repentance, as it has been stated in Luke 17:3 and Luke 17:4.
0: Well, you're thinking of that parable where the Lord forgave his servant much, a great debt, and then that servant, forgiven the great debt, had a fellow servant that owed him far less, and the fellow servant besought him, "Forgive me and I'll pay thee all," but he did not forgive. He threw him into prison. So where in that you're trying to say it's dependent on repentance?
1: Oh, absolutely. Because it says the fellow servant fell down at his feet. He repented because he was indebted to him. He was indebted. But he acknowledged that he was indebted. He acknowledged that he was indebted because he fell down at his feet and besought him, saying, "Have patience with me and I'll pay thee all." He was indebted to him and he acknowledged it.
0: Okay. So I guess what you're thinking is, if he did not fall down at his feet, and if he, let's say he owed this smaller debt and the man threw him into prison, then that would have been okay, right? Is that's kind of what you're thinking?
1: Well, I don't know about that. That's a supposition. I just have to look at the facts here. That's a supposition.
0: Yeah, but
1: I can't talk about it.
0: In bringing up Luke 17, you know, that says, you know, if someone repent seven times, you're to forgive them. It seems that's the point you're trying to make, that a person has to repent before you forgive them, or before you're, I guess, obligated to forgive them, where it's according to the law of God that you forgive them if they repent. I think that's the point. And no, you know, if we did that, either you're not going to forgive very many people at all, and all kinds of people would have done you wrong. And so the person who

0: has been wronged is going to hold basically that debt, you have wronged me, without forgiving, because very, very few people would repent. And, or, you know, if everyone who did wrong every time repented, someone might not be doing much else except, I'll accept your sorry. But no, look at it from God's perspective, because Christ is our example. And you're bringing up a difficult verse in Luke 17 that really it has to do with the activity within the church during the church age, you know, which is a different matter. It's activity within a congregation of brethren and so forth. That's where it really has its application. But look at the whole idea of forgiveness from God's perspective. What did we do to basically get God to forgive us? The answer is nothing, right?
1: No.
0: We agree on that. We agree on that. What anyone who's saved, God didn't save us or forgive us our sins because we repented first, because we came to him. Actually, the Bible tells us in Jeremiah 31, and let me read this, it lays out the order for repentance. And it says in Jeremiah 31, in verse 18, in the middle of the verse, it says, "Turn thou me, and I shall be turned, for thou art Jehovah my God. Surely, after that I was turned, I repented." See the order? "Turn thou me, and I shall be turned. After I'm turned, then I repent." And that's why repentance is a gift. We read in 2 Timothy 2, where God makes that reference, and I'll read that just so, you know, to be clear. 2 Timothy 2, it says in verse 25, "In meekness instructing those that oppose themselves, if God peradventure will give them repentance to the acknowledging of the truth." Repentance is part of the salvation package, which is all a gift. "For by grace are ye saved through faith, that not of yourselves, it's the gift of God." It's a gift of God to repent. And the turning Jeremiah is referring to is the heart. God turns our heart, giving us a new heart. And after we are turned in heart, receiving a new heart, we repent. So going back, keeping the focus on God, all right, God sees a world of sinners, rebels, all shaking their little puny fists at him. And it's warfare. And no one is going to come to him in a right and proper way to humble themselves, to fall before him, to cry for mercy, to ask for the gift of repentance, for the gift of salvation, for forgiveness of sins, unless the Father draw him. And I'm not just saying that. I'm quoting the Bible. Well, not with all those reference, things that I was saying, but it is all summed up in John 6:44, when Jesus said, "No man can come to me." And that would mean in those ways, crying for mercy, repenting, weeping. "No man can come to me except the Father which has sent me draw him." And why would God draw the sinner? Because he has loved him with an everlasting love. And you know, actually, God's salvation, his forgiveness of sins, predates the world. It goes back into eternity past when all the sins of a chosen people, the elect, were laid upon Christ, and he paid the penalty for them. And so God took the first action. God forgave us, and he didn't wait. He didn't wait. If he waited for man to come to him first, come in a way that is approved, you know, a humble way. Well, man has a proud heart, so, you know, rule that out. But to come to God, nobody would have been saved. So God forgave man. And of course, the forgiveness of God for our sins is all based on Christ bearing them and dying for them, paying the penalty for them. It's tremendous act of forgiveness against a whole bunch of rebels that hated him. And so that's the basis right there the Bible refers to for us to forgive others. And that's the basis in that parable when the Lord says, I forgave you a great debt. And then that man forgiven a great debt doesn't forgive the far, far lesser debt of his fellow servant. And that's where Ephesians 4:32 comes in, where God says, and be kind one to another, tender-hearted, forgiving one another, even as God, for Christ's sake, has forgiven you. God in Christ is our example. We are to forgive as God forgave us. And again, it's not, you know, dependent on what our fellow man does. You know, that's really not a good way to live. And even in the marriage in Ephesians 5, husbands, love your wives as Christ loved the church. And so the wife does something wrong in the marriage. And whatever it is, you know, every marriage has trouble. There'll be occasions, and the wife does something wrong, and the husband's just sitting there waiting for the wife to apologize, to admit her wrong. She did something wrong. She knows she was wrong. And then day two passes and day three passes, and it's miserable days. And only by the grace of God, perhaps with that couple, will there be, you know, the husband coming to his senses and thinking, well, I'm to forgive as God has forgiven me. And God didn't wait for me. He forgave, you know, and it was through his forgiveness, I am drawn to love him more and more, that I'm drawn to, you know, see the beautiful attributes of Christ the Savior. And the more he forgives, the more the child of God, and remember, we're in the role of the bride, the more we see that love, that incredible grace, the unmerited favor that God has bestowed upon us. We've sinned for the 1,000th time, for the 10,000th time. And there is therefore now no condemnation to those that are in Christ Jesus. We're forgiven. Forgiven the whole ugly mess of our sin. And so it's that wonderful love of Christ that really we love him because he first loved us. And
1: no, I understand.
0: That's what starts to work in the marriage. And it can't be, people do this. It is done, but it's not a good thing in the marriage. It's not a good thing with our neighbor. It's not a good thing with our coworker. It's not a good thing with anyone. Well, we'll end up being bitter. We'll end up, you know, just being uncharitable towards these individuals who we have a record of debt that they owe us. No, every day, we pray, oh Lord, this man did this to me at work and really made me angry. And I felt like lashing back. Forgive me, Lord, forgive me. Help me to forgive him and help me, you know, to, when I see him tomorrow at work, to be friendly to him, to be kind to the unthankful and to the evil, to love my neighbor. That's what we're called upon to do. And if we're not forgiving, we can't love our neighbor. We can't love our wife. We can't love anyone. And forgiveness is integral to love. And so, no, it just won't hold up.
1: Okay, if I may. Okay, you mentioned, what was the verse you mentioned in 2 Timothy? I'd like to look at that later.
0: Yeah, 2 Timothy 2:25-26, the last couple of verses of the chapter.
1: Okay, yeah, 25-26. Okay. Okay, if I can comment on what you said. All right, I understand that it's a good point there in Jeremiah when he turns him and then he repents. But so you said 17:4, Luke 17:3 is a special case that pertains to the church. All right. Well, suppose it does. I don't know how you came to that conclusion, but suppose it does. Then if you compare that though with the example given in Matthew 18, notice that in Matthew 18 it says, how many times do I forgive him? Seven times? And he said, no, seven, but 70 times seven. And so that's language that's similar to what it has, to what it says in Luke 17:4, where it says, if you trespass against thee seven times in a day, seven times in a day, turn again to thee, saying, I repent, thou shalt forgive him. So it's similar language. Well, and yes, yeah, but, that's true. But,
0: let me read, we didn't read that. Matthew 18, right? Verse 15.
1: Well, the example given in Matthew 18, beginning with verse 21, there's a whole example there.
0: No, yeah, but look earlier, verse 15. Moreover, if thy brother shall trespass against thee, go and tell him his fault between thee and him alone. If he shall hear thee, thou hast gained thy brother. But if he will not hear thee, then take with thee one or two more, that in the mouth of two or three witnesses every word may be established. And if he shall neglect to hear them, tell it unto the church. But if he neglect to hear the church, let him be unto thee as a heathen man and a publican. So there you see that there's problems between brethren in a church and the man's not hearing it. He's not hearing it. So that leads into and would go along with what I was saying from Luke 17, that it has to do with those who are supposedly of, you know, the family of Christ, everyone alike, everyone, you know, you're forgiven by Christ, I'm forgiven by Christ. And yet there's the operation of the church that has to take place and function. And so God gave this kind of language concerning that. Verse 21, then came Peter to him and said, Lord, how oft shall my brother sin against me and I forgive? So you see, Peter's coming after hearing the previous verses having to do with these two within the church. Then came Peter to him and said, Lord, how oft shall my brother sin against me and I forgive him? Till seven times? Jesus saith unto him, I say not unto thee until seven times, but until 70 times seven. So how often shall I forgive? 70 times seven. 70 is 10 times seven. Seven is the number of perfection, 10 the number of completeness. Perfection has a lot to do with the finality of something, the completion of something. You know, it's only when you finish painting the house that it could be said, well, you did a perfect job. And so how often shall I forgive? You just keep forgiving. And so this isn't really, Luke 17 gives an appearance that you're to wait for seven, you know, you're to forgive seven times. Let me go back there in Luke 17:3. Take heed to yourselves. If thy brother trespass against thee, rebuke him. And if he repent, forgive him. If he trespass against thee seven times in a day, turn again to thee, saying, I repent, thou shalt forgive him. But again, for all the reasons I laid out earlier, forgiveness of someone who has wronged us cannot be dependent on that person's repentance. And the Bible won't allow for that conclusion. It can have, or could have, since the church age is over, it could have had some application in the church operation. You know, there's a hierarchy in the church, and there's a task at hand. And so God is just sort of laying out some guidelines for those serving together in the church. But this is no way, you know, stipulating that someone must repent before we forgive. There's just, that will not agree with huge amounts of the Bible.

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10: Hey, hey, good morning and welcome to The Scene with Doreen. Yes, I am the reigning queen on the scene, your host, Doreen Taylor, here each and every week bringing you the very best interviews from the entertainment world and beyond. And God, I've been off for 2 weeks. It's weird being back in the saddle. I don't even know what I'm doing. I got to get acclimated again, but it was good. It was good to have a little time off, but we're back. We're back here with a vengeance, and it is still April, and April is National Humor Month. So in good fashion. And we're going to continue with the humor train. We have a wonderful comedian on the show. He's opened for greats like Nate Bargatze, Larry the Cable Guy, Burt Kreischer. He is now going to be having his first theater tour. He's going out on his own and then selling out theaters. Every show I look on his calendar, sold out, sold out, sold out, sold out. So it is awesome that he's going to be here on The Scene with Doreen today to talk about that, his new Netflix special, and so much more, I'm sure. We have the wonderful, wonderful Derek Stroop coming up. I haven't said this in a few weeks, and it feels good that I get to say it again now. I'd like to say hi to my incredible producer, Matt Menarik. Hi, Matt.
11: Hey, Doreen, how's it going?
10: Good. We've been off for a few weeks. It feels weird being back in the saddle.
11: Yeah, it definitely does. It was nice having a break from you. I mean, I'm just kidding.
10: I know. I was just going to say, was it nice? I was going to ask you, but I didn't want to be mean like you and just come out and say it. But no, it was much needed R&R. I joke around to everybody, but it's God's honest truth. I have not had a vacation since COVID. It was right before COVID, right before we had the big shutdown, was my last trip. I was in Miami. I remember it was for Super Bowl, and they were all setting up the beach in Miami Beach. And about a month or two later, everything shut down. And that was my last vacation.
11: Wow. What'd you do this time?
10: I went to Vegas.
11: Uh-oh.
10: There you go. Yeah. Uh-oh. High roller.
11: Did you win anything?
10: No, I don't gamble.
11: You don't gamble?
10: No, it's... No,
11: well, then you can't lose, so that's good.
10: I said you can't lose. I do a little, but as soon as I hit like $5 or something, I'm like, okay, I'm done. And I walk away. They hate me at a casino. But if you do that enough and you go from machine to machine, it adds up. You start to make some money.
11: That's smart, though. I mean, you don't want to get, wrapped into the whole, I won something. Let's see if I could win more. And then before you know it, you're like $1,000 in the hole and you're like, damn it. That was a waste.
10: I know it. No, I can't. I care about my money too much. I'm not one of those people that can just like plop down a huge bet and go, okay, I'm good either way. No, I'm not good. I'm not. If I win, great, but no. Nope. So I go there. I mean, there's so much more to do. There's food, there's relaxation, there's shopping, which I like. That I don't mind putting my money on.
11: Well, yeah, because
10: I spend a lot.
11: Because you get to bring something back with you if you buy something.
10: Amen. Yeah. Amen. And you know, I said, but it's nice to get back into the saddle here at work. It's really nice that today is National Wear Your Pajamas to Work Day.
11: Oh, yeah?
10: It is.
11: Well, I don't have my pajamas.
10: And I said, how nice. I said, you're not wearing them? No.
11: No, well, I don't really wear pajamas. I just wear like shorts and a t-shirt. So if there's basketball shorts, yeah, it's kind of, I don't have like matching pajamas with like a floppy hat that you wear, like the old, I don't have
10: footy pajamas. You don't have like the little feety pajamas where you dress up like a bunny.
11: I think I have like an Eagles pair of pajamas like that, but I don't like wear them.
10: I never understood the concept of those because, you know, they're like a onesie and then you have to get up. First of all, you're groggy in the middle of the night. If you got to go to the bathroom, you're in a onesie. You got to go and you got to worry about this contraption you're wearing, this one piece thing, trying to get it off. And no, that doesn't seem like that would be a really good idea when you're sleeping.
11: No, probably not. And I get hot when I sleep. So I don't usually have socks on. So if I got footies on, then, my feet are going to burn up.
10: It's true. Now, okay, so here's another thing I was thinking. Is it pajamas or pajamas?
11: Pajamas.
10: See, everybody's pajamas.
11: I don't know what I say now because you said them both. So what do I normally say?
10: I say pajamas.
11: Put on your PJs.
0: Yeah, PJs. That's what I do because now I don't know how to say it. So I'll just go PJs and it covers both. So
11: I don't know what I normally say because you just said it both ways. So I don't know. It's like when people breathe automatically, but when you think about breathing, that's then it's like, oh, wait, then it, you don't breathe the same rhythm, like pajamas. I don't know what I say.
0: I don't know, it's like Caribbean. I say both. Caribbean, it all depends on, Caribbean, I think, the word that follows Caribbean. It. It's Caribbean. Well, the song Caribbean Queen, Billy Ocean.
11: Yeah.
0: But then Caribbean Sea, I say Caribbean. So Caribbean, it's kind of like.
11: Yeah, that's true.
0: It all depends on what's after, I think, in that case anyway.
11: That's true. Words are weird.
0: All right. Aunt or aunt?
11: Aunt. I usually say aunt.
0: Yeah, aunt.
11: I never say aunt.
0: Me too. I don't either. I didn't know what that was like, you know, for a while. I mean, well, I also grew up kind of like near Canada. So I think a lot of my things are weird, but with aunt, I was like, that sounds so proper. I'm like, no, I can't say aunt. It sounds too you know,
11: British.
0: Yes. Auntie. There's many of those. I remember years ago, I started to date a guy from the UK and we were talking and he said aluminium. And I'm like, what the hell are you talking about? And he's like, aluminium. And I'm like, aluminum? And he's like, aluminium. And I'm like, no. And we had a big argument. It just didn't work. It ruined the whole relationship. That was what broke it off. It was, I'm aluminum, damn it. And you're aluminium. Let's call the whole thing off.
11: I mean, he just added a whole bunch of letters there. That doesn't even make sense. Aluminium.
0: Doesn't it? It just doesn't. I mean, it sounds fun to say. It's really fun to say.
11: Yeah.
0: But it's just wrong to me. It's wrong. And then we had Thomas Dolby on the show a few months ago.
11: Yeah.
0: And he said, bona fide? He put the A at the end. Instead of bona fide, it was bona fide. Oh, and I was like, oh, my goodness gracious. I feel so proper. And now I want to say it just to sound smart like he did.
11: Yeah. They do sound intelligent, even though it's not always intelligent. They just sound intelligent sometimes.
0: You know, and it's like the accent. For people like me. Yeah. And then, British accent. You could say anything. And all of a sudden I'm like, oh, you sound so smart. They're like, you know, totally like it could be anything. And I'm just like, nope. Immediately classes it up. And then you get my accent from Buffalo and you're like, oh, I don't care. I could be reciting the most intelligent thing on the planet. And you're like, oh, she's dumb.
11: Well, that's like, no offense to anybody from the South that are listening. A lot
0: like
11: of people.
0: Like our guest today.
11: Oh, perfect time. That's a lot of timing there, Matt.
0: But go ahead. I'm sure he's heard this before.
11: A lot of things. You know, they could be the smartest person in the world, but sometimes just the slow Southern drawl and stuff makes people sound not as smart as they possibly are.
0: It is true. Or when you get them and you get the, like our guest today, he's got the fast, rapid fire kind of delivery. And sometimes you got to keep up. I'm like, I don't know what you're saying. I need subtitles. But no, you know, he's been able to manage that really well and been able to overcome it. So,
11: That's good. Yeah. And I'm sure if he's a comedian, he has a sense of humor.
0: You would hope.
11: I would hope.
0: It's funny you say that. I truly believe that's BS sometimes because I truly believe some of them don't. And they have a sense of humor to a point in their own whatever. But beyond that, oh my God, no, I don't think they can laugh at themselves sometimes. No. Mm-mm.
11: No, I guess sometimes they just get so wrapped up in it being their job or their celebrity. Yeah, it's like. Yeah, I don't know. I'll never know.
0: No, but our guest today, he's down home, country, Southern charm, sweet as pie. From what I see, we'll see how that all pans out. But I think I'm excited to talk to him.
11: Yeah, I look forward to this.
0: All right, why don't we go?
11: All right, let's go.
0: Charles Dickens once said that there is nothing in the world so irresistibly contagious as laughter and good humor. Well, then, for today's show, I better get a shot of penicillin because my guest today on The Scene with Doreen is all that and more. Alabama native, Waffle House enthusiast, and rapid-fire stand-up comedian Derek Stroop has been taking the comedic world by storm. Opening for massive acts like Burt Kreischer, Larry the Cable Guy, and Nate Bargatze, his unique, relatable style of storytelling and sharp observational wit has landed him his very own debut Netflix stand-up special, Nostalgic, streaming now. Check it out.
21: I think the main problem with these kids these days, they've never rode in the back of a car on an 8-hour family trip with no electronics, just looking out the window going, if we play I Spy again, I'm going to kill myself. I was a bus rider growing up. I think that helped mold who I am today. That's because the bus was the internet before the internet ever existed. It was Google on wheels, and the further you went on the back of that bus, the deeper in the internet you got. I feel like we should bring back cigarettes. And I know there's somebody in this crowd right now going, I can't believe he's doing a pro cigarette bit. I'm probably talking to you, Carol. You're on Box Wine and Xanax. You could use a camel in a long walk worse than any of us.
0: Oh, yes. Just wrapping up his Mad About Nothing tour, the self-proclaimed crockpot king, Derek Stroop, has just announced his first ever theater tour, the Running Hot Tour, and he'll be gracing the silver screen in the new movie, The Breadwinner, alongside Nate Bargatze and Mandy Moore in theaters everywhere on May 29th. His career is ascending higher than the Artemis II rocket, and I am happy he is stopping by today to share some of that infectious laughter with us. So without further ado, let's welcome the very talented Derek Stroop to the show. Hey, Derek, welcome to The Scene with Doreen.
2: Hey, Doreen, thanks for having me. I am so excited to be here. What an intro. I hope I live up to all the hype. I was very kind of you, but thanks for having me.
0: Oh, it's my pleasure. And I always say, this is like my running joke, I did none of it. You did it all. I'm just reporting on it. So you thank yourself, because that's your resume, my man.
2: All right. All right. I like that.
0: I like that. And I want to say for everybody watching, he is not currently driving. He is not going to, you know, he's in New York City right now because, God, that could be really bad. Yeah.
2: Yeah. If I was in New York City and I was in a car driving, it'd still be safe because I would not be moving, Doreen. I would be in traffic. I would be, I can't think of a safer city actually to have your phone in, because it doesn't matter. You're barely, the gridlock's gnarly.
0: It's true. It's true. For anyone who's never been there, I advise them, if you're going to do, just use mass transit. Do not drive.
2: For sure.
0: Yeah, I'm one of those bad people. I do drive. I'm Jersey, so I'll commute in. I'll take my car in because I like the freedom. But I always go, why did I do this? What did I do? Why?
2: Yeah, it's a nightmare. Finding parking, the whole thing. It's crazy.
0: Tunnels, traffic. It's just, gridlock. But, you know, I'm really excited to have you on the show because I feel like we have this deep bond already because we are both 90s kids. And that's like a whole different breed of people. You got to say we are different. We're like the last cool kids, I think.
2: Yeah. The last cool kids would be right. How I phrase it is we were the last ones to not be, you know, raised on the internet. The last ones to, you know, go out and play with our friends without our cell phone. You know, a line I love that I used in the special, last ones to know where our friends were by the bikes in the yard. That was like how you could tell, you know, I mean, you'd really have your heart broken. You'd be riding around and you'd realize that everybody was swimming at Jason's and you had no idea, you know?
0: Yeah, I know. Where was my invite? Or they'd be at the Crick. It's really Creek, but we said Crick. Yeah.
2: Well, I was born in West Virginia, raised in Alabama. And let me tell you, my West Virginia folks are Crick. They say Crick as well. So, you know, it didn't sound crazy to me.
0: Those times were better, weren't they? You know, we had drama. We really did. But our drama, looking back now, was like a pleasure. I would kill for those problems now. Now, I mean, we got real problems, adult problems. But yeah, it was just simpler. I remember Nintendo was breaking out. I was like, oh, my God, Nintendo, Super Mario. Oh, my God. It was like heaven for me.
2: Yeah. And I mean, you look back on it and you can't believe, I mean, it's blurrier than a Bigfoot photo. And back then in 1998, you were like, this technology is mind blowing. But it changed a lot of things, like, you know, how we communicate. You know, I talk about in my special, like now, you know, kids have direct communication with each other, which is mind blowing. When we were growing up, we had to go through a parent. We had to call the house, and, you know, especially as a guy, I had to call the house and you know, and a parent would answer the phone, and that wasn't always great. You know, there was a little bit of a grilling situation sometimes, especially growing up in the Deep South. You got some men that are being a little bit over the top because I want to talk to Samantha, you know? It was a different time, you know, like I say, kids today are clearly smarter than we were. They can they know how to fix our Wi-Fi. They're pretty nerdy. I mean, we were eating worms when we were their age, but we were a pretty tough group. You know, we were pretty creative with what we did.
0: Oh, yeah.
10: again, you know, I was ahead of my time. I was the one getting nervous. I would call the guy. I would actually be the one to, there was a kid I had. I had a huge crush. I had a crush on a kid, Dave. And I remember he was an older boy too. I was like, ooh, 2 years older. And I would sit there for at least an hour in the basement waiting, you know, corded to the wall because we didn't have, you know, wireless at that point.
2: Yeah, absolutely.
10: And I was sitting there and I was scared to death and I would work it all out and then it would never go the way I planned and he would never be home. Never home anyway. After all that buildup, he wasn't home. So I was like, okay, you know, and I oh God, that was terrible. I don't ever want to go back there. That part I could give up about the 90s.
2: Yeah. But I mean, it made you tough, Doreen. You know what I mean?
10: Yeah.
2: You learned how to take that loss. And also, I mean, 2 years older, you're going after him. I don't, that's impressive. Now, where I grew up in Alabama, they'd be like, hey, you got a pretty quick young lady here.
10: They said it's in Buffalo too. I got that in Buffalo too, but you know what? I didn't care.
2: I love that. I love, and even playing with your friends, Doreen, if you wanted to play with your friends, you had to go and knock on the door and go, hey, can Chris play today? And they would be like, Chris is grounded until Jesus returns, you know? And you'd be like, okay, well, have a good day, Ms. Thompson. And then you'd have to bump down the line, you know?
10: Yeah. And we used to stay out playing like Ghost in the Graveyard. That was a big game in the yard. And obviously hide and seek. But yeah, there was always the games. And I'm kind of shocked we got away with the things we got away with. Staying out till like, you know, dark. And you'd hear somebody yelling five houses away. It was your mom. You're supposed to come home at that time.
2: That's exactly right. That was the best though. There was some, we were given, looking back, and I guess in comparison today, the amount of independence we were given was pretty awesome and borderline terrifying.
10: Yes. And I was just talking about this with a friend the other day about the movies that my mom's pretty, you know, straight laced, very prudish, but she would let me see movies that I was like, how? I mean, one of the first movies I saw years after it came out was The Wrath of Khan. And I remember they had the bugs that would go in the ear, the Star Trek movie. Yeah. I wouldn't sleep with something. I had to block my ears for years.
2: That's
10: like
2: so
10: when I was
2: funny.
10: Sleeping. And I'm like, Mom, why did you let me see that? What's wrong with you?
2: That's so true. The television wasn't nearly as censored back then, which, you know, overall, it wasn't nearly as bad as it can get today. But Wrath of Khan is that's pretty brutal for a kid. I mean, I can see I would have had my ears plugged, too.
10: I know. You know what? I think that was why I was so brave later to call guys. Nothing was as scary as the earwig things going in my ear.
2: Oh, my gosh.
10: Maybe that was it. It conditioned me. But
2: it did.
10: Interesting, because you mentioned TV and everything. You have your new huge Netflix special, which is your big debut. But looking back in the 90s, if we were back in the 90s, good old days, you would have been a mail-to-order DVD thing. People don't realize, my viewers, that Netflix wasn't Netflix. It was
2: sort of
10: a very poor man's Blockbuster.
2: Yeah. And now listen, I would like to think, you know, say this is, you know, it's the 90s. It's really before Netflix is anything. I don't even know what year that they were created, but that'd be like back then you would be on Comedy Central or HBO and those would feed right into people's living rooms. So it was a different dynamic. But if you wanted, you know, after shows back then, comedians, they'd be selling DVDs of their hour. Like that was like the most common merch for a comedian in the 90s was a CD or a DVD of their comedy, which is so funny to look back on.
10: Oh, God. Yeah. And you know, it's even funnier that I think Blockbuster offered $50 million for Netflix in I don't know what year it was, like early 2000, and they didn't sell. How dumb. Good for Netflix, bad for Blockbuster. We know how all that went down. So
2: interesting tidbit.
10: that is a
2: nice little Snapple fact, actually.
10: I am a font of useless information, as you will learn throughout this interview. And also, you know, were you a grunge music baby? Now, you know, I mean, it was the era of optimism, but we sure got screwed. I love grunge. Don't get me wrong. It's my favorite.
2: Yeah.
10: But it was quite depressing.
2: Yeah, it was. You know, I didn't really find that until college, like Pearl Jam and all those guys. I didn't really get into it until, I'll tell you what I was right in the thick of, which isn't going to surprise anybody, but 90s country, which now is being like, people are looking back on it and they're like, this might be one of the best eras, if not the best era of country music of all time. I mean, you just had absolute powerhouses and classics that still ring on the radio constantly today. I mean, you know, you're in the middle of Brooks and Dunn, Garth Brooks, you know, Trissy Yearwood. I mean, even Dolly Parton. I mean, you had Billy Ray Cyrus even had a hit. So 90s country was something. Grunge, I found a little bit later, but I definitely have love for that 90s grunge.
10: Yeah, it's a whole nother time period. It was either that or boy bands too.
2: I was not even though I catch myself every once in a while, because it's just ingrained in me in the decade that we grew up in. I'll be like driving around, I'm like, back streets, back, all right, you know. Oh, and I'm like, no. What are you doing? It's insane.
10: Give me back the man card. You don't a man card anymore. I'm sorry. Turn it in.
2: Insane.
10: Nothing against them. I'm not throwing shade. You know, love everybody. I do a lot of musicians on the show, so I'm not alienating anybody. But yeah, that, you know, that's New so Kids funny. On the Block and Backstreet Boys, Spice Girls. Oh God, yeah.
2: A lot of posters on a lot of people's walls back then.
10: That was another thing we don't have anymore. Where are the posters? People grew up staring, you know, at people.
2: It is kind of wild looking back. I had like sports players. I never had like celebrity crushes really growing up. The closest I ever got to that would be like Rachel from Friends. But I had like Ken Griffey Jr. and Shaquille O'Neal and different players on my wall. But yeah, that was a thing.
10: Yeah, that's cool. And in the South, you know, sports are a big thing in the South. So you play sports growing up? Were you a sports guy? Did you play? Yeah,
2: absolutely. I mean, I was obsessed with sports. It was, you know, it's funny. It was just the only thing I thought about, knew about. I mean, even in high school. And then, it was a big deal. And in the South, it is, especially football. I mean, they hand us a football at a young age.
10: Yes, it comes in instead of a baby's rattle. You get a football in the crib.
2: 100%, Doreen. That's not even a lie.
10: Well, speaking of the South and particularly Alabama, I got to ask you about this because it was just, you know, we just had St. Patrick's Day. It was the 20th anniversary. Do you know about this? Because I got to go to the source, the Alabama Leprechaun.
2: Oh, of course.
10: You know about that? Yes, I mean, where else in the world than the... What is up with that?
2: No, it was the funniest thing ever. I mean, some people found it to be embarrassing for the state. No, that I found it to be the funniest. I go back and watch it every once. It's been a couple years since I've watched it, but I've seen it over 100 times probably. It's the most entertaining thing ever. It's real. That's not like a skit. It's a real thing. Now,
10: and they really thought it. They thought they were seeing a leprechaun. I love the artist rendition. That is like the best thing in the world, that somebody sat there and drew that. And that was adorable.
2: I mean, sat there and drew that. I mean, it didn't look like it took them much time, Doreen. You know, I don't think.
10: No.
2: Pretty quick sketch. But that is entertaining. They were in a very unique part of Alabama. I'm from Huntsville, opposite side of the state. Not as much of a leprechaun area, but that video is unreal.
10: My brother is from Huntsville. Well, he's originally Buffalo, obviously, because of our family, but he is living down in Huntsville now. He made the move the other way. He moved down to Alabama.
2: He lives in Huntsville, Alabama.
10: Huntsville, Alabama. He's an emergency room doctor down there.
2: Uh-huh. That is unbelievable. And you want to know what? I bet he likes it. I bet he talks about how good it is. It's a boring city, but it's a nice city. It's a nice place.
10: Now, you really didn't do comedy in Alabama much. You kind of tinkered around with it, but you went serious when you moved away from Alabama.
2: That's right. There's not much of a... There wasn't much comedy going on. You know, I ran a bar for a few years after college, and we had like big country singers coming through that were really popular, and now they're famous. It's kind of crazy. One day it's going to make for a heck of a book, Doreen, but Riley Green and Sam Hunt and Drake White, they were all young guys my age coming through playing country music. And I like country. You just heard me go on a rant about it, but I remember thinking, if I hear Wagon Wheel one more time, I'm

0: I was at one point, by the time I gave up my day job, I was already been a full-time comedian for several years. I don't like to be uncomfortable. So I wasn't one of those comedians that was like, I'm just going to dive into the artistry world and eat Taco Bell every night and sleep on a stranger's floor. I was like, hell no, I'm going to work 40 hours a week and do comedy full-time. And not until I felt very secure, you know, financially, did I make that leap, which was a little later than other people. But, you know, we're all built a little different.
1: It's true. And it's a smart way to do it. I really believe it is. And, you know, you also waited a little bit of time. Congratulations. You are technically a newlywed and a very new father.
0: That's
1: so
0: right.
1: You waited
0: right.
1: a little bit for that. And I bet you it's sweeter if you wait.
0: It is.
1: I bet you anything. Yeah.
0: No, it is. I mean, I'm 41. I got a 7-month-old. I got married for the first time a year and a half ago. And, you know, it feels good. I feel like that I waited it out until, you know, I'm a dude. Took me a little bit to mature and get my head on straight. Some people are like, good for you for just waiting it out and finding. I'm like, no. I blew a few opportunities on the way, I'm sure. My wife found me at a good time where I was, you know, ready to be a good man and a responsible person. And so, yeah, the timing is good. It's sweet. I feel financially comfortable. 10 years ago, if I'd have had a kid and I'd been married, Doreen, we've been in some trouble, okay? We'd have been knocking down some cold beers, doing some scratch-offs, you know? Going, hey, we need something right here, Alyssa. We got a hit there. We're going to lose our power.
1: Yeah, yeah. And she's from Kansas, right?
0: She is from Kansas.
1: Oh, man. So you both moved transplant to New York City. Hello.
0: Yeah, we met in Denver. We met in Denver, where I lived for a long time, and then we moved to New York City. I mean, I tell everybody, there's no way Alabama to New York City, I'd have never made it. That's too fresh off the farm. You got to have a buffer in there. I mean, it really is. And I'm just keeping it real. And I pride myself on Huntsville's a very smart southern city, yada, yada, but it is nowhere close to New York. Denver, living there for a decade, I had my feet very much under me. New York City, I mean, of course, there's a lot to it, but it didn't like blow my mind or anything.
1: Yeah, no, I agree with you. And I think you're in the central part of where you need to be for comedy. I mean, New York is where it is and it's where it's happening.
0: Right.
1: So
0: that's right.
1: Yeah, but I was going to say, you know, Alabama guy, Kansas girl, yeah, you're probably making some waves in New York City. I got to say, when you moved in, they're like, oh, look who moved in next door. Oh, my God.
0: Oh, are you kidding me? I mean, my accent, I talk about it on stage. I mean, I get a lot of strays, a lot of projecting. Southern accents about 6 or 7 years ago were doing a lot better for themselves than they are now. OK, I can promise you that. Yeah, now I walk around Manhattan. I'm like, y'all have a good afternoon. They're like, we don't want ICE in our neighborhood. And I'm like, that's from my voice. That's crazy, you know?
1: Wow. Yeah. Well, you know, have you lost the accent at all? Being there, has it kind of worked out of you a little?
0: Yeah, a little bit. You know, the frequency will come, you know, in and out. You know, when I'm on stage, that's like a time capsule of my accent. That's been my voice, like when I started comedy for years and years. Because now it's gone, my accent's gone away a tad bit. And especially if I'm in New York City, which I'm on the road all the time. But if I'm here for a week or something, it'll come in and out of frequency. I'll lose my accent. My wife will notice it. She doesn't like it. Alyssa wants the accent, you know, that's
1: yeah.
0: So she's like, don't start sounding like you're from Rhode Island, Derek. I need that twang, you know.
1: Connecticut. I always say it's Connecticut. They were very neutral. I went to college in Connecticut.
0: Yeah,
1: was always like they have no, certain places in Connecticut do, but the majority of Connecticut people are just neutral. They're just neutral people. Their bars aren't open late. They are boring people. Sorry, Connecticut, but, you know,
0: no,
1: I went to school.
0: Everybody knows that about Connecticut. I mean, you Connecticut, there's a lot of Connecticut. You'll play rap music and they'll just call the cops on you. It's a pretty white, straight-laced state overall.
1: It is not a fun place to go to college. And I remember my first experience going to college. They're like, we got to go to the package store. We got to make a run to the package store. And I'm like, what are you mailing? What are you mailing? And they're like,
0: package store.
1: They're like, that's where you get alcohol. I'm like, a liquor store? You call it a package goods store? And I had no idea. I was like, I hate it here.
0: Yeah. That's immediately a pretty lame name for a liquor store.
1: That's a summed it up.
0: Yeah, that's great.
1: Oh, man. Well, on that note, I'm Doreen Taylor. You're listening to The Scene with Doreen. When we come back, we're going to chat more.

0: with the very talented comedian Derek Stroop about his debut Netflix special, his upcoming Running Hot tour, and we're going to wrap it all up. Don't you go anywhere.
1: Hey guys, it's Doreen Taylor. 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
3: 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The world's on fire. If you watch the news and go, I'll take a kale salad, you're sick in the head, man. There's no better time than now to put gravy on your salad. I'm serious. Out here eating healthy, you got people exercising. I think that's crazy, too. You want to live to be 100 to see how this movie ends? You got problems, man. Off yourself. I'm saying go out the old-fashioned way, you know? Be like 83 years old, weed eating in the yard, and you go, kick, I think that's it, you know?
0: 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I'm Doreen Taylor, and I've been chatting with comedian and proud Waffle House enthusiast Derek Stroop. I know Waffle House, but I'm also learning gravy on salads. I'm learning that you like hot sauce, but it has to be vinegar-based hot sauces
4: and
0: not pepper.
4: I like this, Doreen. I like this. I love just to hear, I'm feeling seen. I love vinegar hot sauces. Gravy on salad is a figure of speech. That's not a real thing. The government should tag me if I really ate that. But, and then Waffle Houses are unbelievable. Unbelievable. They're one of the best things the South has to offer. I tell everybody all the time, if you've never seen the Anthony Bourdain Waffle House episode, you got to find it on YouTube, because he breaks it down. He gives it the respect it deserves.
0: Oh, it's a pop culture phenomenon. Now, let me ask you, though, have you ever teleported to a Waffle House before?
4: Can you believe that?
0: No, I cannot.
4: So hard, Doreen. I looked for the onion. I go, this has to be the onion. This has to be. No, it's real. I mean, that's the most insane. I'll tell you, I have teleported to a Waffle House. It's called, I got blackout, and somebody drove me there.
0: There you go. I think a lot of people.
4: I don't drink anymore, Doreen, but drinking is how I found Waffle House quite a few times in college, for sure.
0: Oh, yeah. Taco Bell was mine. And, oh, God, a 24-hour drive-through McDonald's. Oh. I never heard of that. You know, they say freshman 15. I think mine was like freshman 40.
4: I was about to say, they put those McDonald's 24 hours were strategically put in college towns, and they just drone-striked us over and over again. I mean, 3 a.m. I'd be eating Big Macs. I mean, my God.
0: Oh, yeah.
4: I would kill for that metabolism, though. I really would. I would kill.
0: I got to tell you, nothing better than that, though. After a long night of clubbing, going, hitting that drive-through hard at 3 a.m., I got to tell you, that is my childhood. That is happiness right there.
4: No, it really was. I agree. I mean, Taco Bell, we all know about Taco Bell, but McDonald's, I just could not agree more. I would get a blue Powerade with my combo, and I would act like that was going to be what turned it all around for me. I go, I'm 11 Jaeger bombs deep. I go, I'm going to get this blue Powerade and this Big Mac, and I'm going to be back on my feet in no time.
0: The hair of the dog that bit you. Yeah. Uh-huh. Oh, man. I just put a little extra lettuce on my Big Mac and feel like, this is healthy. I'm good. I'm good here.
5: That's so funny.
0: Well, Derek, congratulations on your well-deserved success on the debut stand-up special Nostalgic. It's streaming now on Netflix, and you came right out of the gate, top 10. That's got to feel pretty good. That's amazing.
4: Yeah, it was a nice surprise, and it did feel really good. Thank you. It's been great. The love and support has been awesome, so thank you for having me.
0: Oh, absolutely, and you went back home. You went back to your roots to do this. You filmed it in Alabama.
4: I went to Birmingham, Alabama Lyric Theater. Had a little home game action. It was the best. It was such a hot crowd, and it was so fun to see. You know, I do a bit about calling the house, you know, like what I talked about on here. The guy's house who I called, and Hannah Turner, who was my high school sweetheart, they came to the taping. That joke is not just a joke that's made up at a Starbucks. It's a real story about real people. And so things like that are the best when you go home.
0: Oh, that's so nice. They say you can never go home again, but yeah, you did it. And you, you really did it. And so when you go back now, and you're now a New Yorker, sort of, do they judge you a little harsher and say, oh, no, I hear a little New Yorker in there now. It's creeping in.
4: No, not really. You know, I'll be honest, Alabamians, they love New York City and they're like, that we visit it. You know, I have a line on stage where I go, Southerners visit New York. New Yorkers do not visit us. And it's the truth. We come up here. Now, there's things that, you know, like, all right, I wear these Birkenstocks that are like open-toed, two-strap. And I'm going to tell you, my boys in Alabama, it blows their mind. I mean, to them, I might as well be coming out wearing those. They're like, what happened to the end of your boots, Derek? So it's weird. Culturally, things are a little different like that. They cannot believe I've got on sandals that show my toes, which is wild. I know, but that's just where I'm from. It's like guys wear like Air Maxes or cowboy boots. It's pretty much the only two.
0: I think you're good until you start getting pedicures. And then you need to worry and intervene, I think. At that point, we're going to have to worry about you.
4: Well, I mean, listen, I lived in Denver for 10 years. If you don't think I love sandals or showing my toes, my God, I mean, there's nobody with sneakers on in Denver, right? In Boulder, they're barefoot. So, yeah, I mean, I tried to tell them. I mean, that's not the way I am, but my buddies, I mean, I come home with those Birkenstocks on and they're like, my God, look at the baby powder in his hair. You know, I'm like, this is insane.
0: Well, that's their job. That's how everybody, when they go home, that core group of, you know, friends, that's their job to pick on you and rib on you. I mean, that's just the way it works. It's kind of like a rite of passage, I think.
4: I think you're right.
0: Well, I said earlier, I interview a lot of musicians on the show, and I always believe that musicians and comedians are really similar. I think that they both know all about playing really tough gigs and empty houses. And I know you played a very tough gig in a reptile shop.
4: Yeah, yeah. Probably the toughest show I've ever done was in a reptile shop.
0: How does that happen? How do you get
4: booked? Well, you just take whatever gigs, and people, they'll put comedy shows anywhere. I mean anywhere. I mean, every brewery in Denver has a comedy show, and they'll just ambush you. You think you're there for brunch, and then we pop up with a microphone, and we go, hey, you're not going to just eat Eggs Benedict. You're going to listen to people struggle through a joke. And so I ended up at a reptile store. And I've never wished so much in my life that I could just blend in with the microphone and disappear like one of those lizards. It was
0: chameleon,
4: terrible.
0: Yeah.
4: Yeah, and plus the audience, I don't know. I mean, if you have reptiles, then God bless you. I love you, but don't act like you're normal completely. I mean, just they were hard to make laugh. I didn't have any lizard jokes. It was tough.
0: Man, you know, and I also know the Mall of America was kind of tough for you.
4: Yeah, yeah, because you got to have an audience to do a comedy show, Doreen.
0: You think?
4: So, yeah. So here I am. And let me tell you, I was on the third level of Mall of America. And I don't know if you've ever been up there, but I mean, it's where dreams go to die, my friend. Okay. It's where dreams go to die. There was a Hooters up there that, I mean, had women that you wouldn't believe. I mean, just retired 60-year-old Hooter workers that they shipped from Myrtle Beach to this third floor.
0: Oh,
4: it was the saddest place I'd ever been. It really was.
0: They were naturally sweeping the floor. They didn't need brooms.
4: I'm telling you. Yeah, it was where they took. It was a retirement plan for Hooters workers. They put them out to pasture on the third floor of this Hooters.
0: Oh, my God. Well, you're certainly not playing reptile stores and Mall of America anymore, because you just announced your first ever theater tour, the Running Hot Tour. That's huge. People don't realize to go from comedy clubs to doing theaters. That's a whole nother beast.
4: Yeah, it is. It's really exciting. The workload gets a little lighter, which is nice. You know, that's the biggest positive, like, you know, I mean, there's a lot of positives, but one of the big positives is I'm working less and seeing more people. So I'm not having to do 7 shows in a weekend to get in front of, you know, 1,800 people. I can do 1 show in 1 city and get in front of 1,800 people. And that's a better product of comedy that doesn't wear down on me. And also, there's no better place, in my opinion. I've done comedy in reptile stores. I've done it comedy club. I could name it arenas. Theaters are the best place to watch a comedy show. Theaters are the best place for live performance. It's just, this building's 200 years old. It feels a certain way. You've got a nice polo on. Your date's dressed up. We're going to have a good night, you know?
0: Well, like I started the show and the Charles Dickens quote, about being infectious. There's nothing like laughter and humor. And when you're in a big group of people, it's infectious. If one person starts laughing, whether you get the joke or not, you start laughing. And if they're really laughing, you laugh even harder. And then
4: Absolutely.
0: By the time you realize it, you're having a great time and naturally laughing. And it's just, there's a power of the people behind it all.
4: You're so right. And just because I'm a comedian and I've lived in this world for so long, it also goes the complete other direction, which is what we try to, because, you know, you're in a crowd and you're like, I thought that was funny, but nobody's laughing. Well, you're not going to be sitting there like, like if nobody, you're looking around, you know, you're feeling the temperature of the room. So it's contagious in both directions, which is just a fascinating thing to me. I wish they would study audiences. They're fascinating how they kind of become almost a singular person sometimes. Sometimes they break up into big groups during a show. Sometimes they're all on the same page in your direction. More often than not, that's where I'm at, and I feel blessed for that. But sometimes they become one thing, and they can all decide together, we're out on him or we're in on him. And that's fascinating.
0: What do you do? Like, I always want to keep it optimistic here, but since you brought it up, what do you do if you just get a lead balloon joke and you just like pivot real fast and go, speaking of friends, pivot. Do you like switch over?
4: I mean, it just depends. Sometimes I know, you know, sometimes it's you, sometimes it's the room. Sometimes you got to address it. This is like, there's so much finesse and skill that comes into handling, dismantling something like this. And it's really one of those things that you just feel the room out. Sometimes if you just tell a crowd, if I'm like, I like these people, I've seen them be decent, I think they're weird because of my accent, and they're kind of projecting some politics on me, I'll let them know. I'll go, hey, I know some of y'all, I'll make the ICE joke. I'll go, I know that y'all think I just got done voting against marijuana, yada, yada. I'll address the elephant in the room and I'll try to disarm them a little bit and work that way in. Sometimes if I've done a few things and I don't feel I'm opening up, Doreen, I can be a little bit, I'll bust their butt a little bit. I'll let them know.
0: Good.
4: Yeah, I'll go, y'all are a garbage crowd. Yeah.
0: Well, you really do. Wow.
4: Take the show off the rails. Completely. I'll take it off and bring it back, but I'll let them know. I've said just some wild things in my career on stage. Not like TMZ headline wild, just like, I was hosting this thing for JFL. They had me on as like an honorary guest because I'd done JFL before. Anyways, I was hosting at the stand and they were just stiff arming me. And I let them know that there was a bunch of people who were coming up to audition to have their dreams come true. And so I just snapped in the middle of my set and I go, listen, if y'all think it's going to get any better after me, you're delusional. Okay. And that is a wild thing to say when you're the host for 11 comedians, to just go ahead and let the room know that you're the best comedian there. But I was just letting them know, if you're not laughing at me, this poor guy that rode the train in from Baltimore is going to be in a lot of trouble.
0: Oh, amen. Amen. And you're setting the stage. And you know what? I'm glad. It's the honesty. And I think that's what makes you so popular and people are gravitating towards your shows, because you're relatable, you're likable, and you're talking about stories that are real, authentic, and people know what you're talking about, whether they're from Buffalo, whether they're from Omaha, or whether they're from Alabama. They all know what, we all have that experience. We all have been to that Waffle House. We all know about calling or a girl. So it's a nice thing. And you're really not edgy that way. You're not political. No. You don't really dive in there much.
4: No.
0: You are a very accessible comic for lots of demographics. You can have your grandma go and you can have your child go, and you won't be like, oh God, covering either one of their ears.
4: Yeah, that's right. And that's what I want. That's a big compliment. Thank you, Doreen.
0: Oh, you're welcome. And you're also, you do say it, and you say it loudly. You like to yell. And does that take a toll? Does that ever take a toll on your voice if you're doing a bunch of shows, like, you know, a double, a triple?
4: No, not really. You know, like a cold plus like five or six shows, that combination can put me back a little bit. But I've never missed a show because of it. I really am blessed with a voice, and my throat's strong. I yell from, you know, I've had people ask me if I've ever taken singing lessons before, and they were like, you yell from your diaphragm, you yell from your stomach a lot. Mm-hmm. And it's just natural. And I've been loud my whole life. It's a blessing and a curse. I mean, I'm telling you, I talk like I was raised by an airport. I mean, it's crazy. I mean, I've been screaming at the phone right now. But it plays well on stage and for older people in general. So it's good.
0: That's true. Nobody's saying, what? What did he say?
4: No. Doreen, Papa heard every word I ever said. I mean, every word. Yeah.
0: So good. Oh, God. Oh, my. That is fun. And, you know, and us 90s kids, we had that music blaring. You know what? Oh, it's not just the older folks.
4: Yeah. I mean, you could hear Air Force Ones by Nelly playing from a few blocks away for sure.
0: You know what, though? When you started, though, you were all yelling. You were yelling 24/7, and you learned throughout the process kind of do the peaks and valleys. Like, that was sort of like a gradual progression for you, wasn't it?
4: No, that's very important. I watched my Dry Bar special, and I was just chainsawing the whole time, just yeah. And it, you know, it was one of those things. A lot of people enjoyed that special, and I appreciate it, but that's not sustainable in a comedy career. And it was one of those things where, honestly, for myself, I was watching it, and I go, golly, I wish this guy would take a breath. I wish he'd talk to me for a second. And so it turned my career around. I immediately changed my pacing and my cadence. And, you know, the further I get away from it, the more I realize that it really was a turning point, because now I've a lot of people talk about my timing and they love the flow of my set. And that's far different from what it was when I did the Dry Bar set. I mean, now there's a lot of peaks and valleys. I go way low. I'll talk to you. We'll have a conversation. And then I'll run hot there for a little bit. Then I'll come back down. And people seem to enjoy that flow a lot better. And it makes the big moments bigger, you know, because there's a buildup.
0: Amen. You know, I mentioned it before, the musicians versus the comedians, and that's what they do. They play a set list and they have music to do it, but they'll pick a song that kind of is, you know, the ballad, and then they'll pick it up. And that's a craft to be able to kind of set everything up so that you're giving everybody that roller coaster ride.
4: Absolutely. No, I agree. And you know, creating that tension, and that's, you know, that's what timing is about. Timing is about setting it up to where the joke hits its hardest at that point, the way you said that sentence. And I think a little bit of that's natural. Like, I think people that are really funny, I think, you know, about timing and comedy, you accidentally have it at a young age, you know, a little bit. And it's something that you know, like with a lot of skills, you practice and you hone it in and you learn how to really use it as a weapon. But I think that timing, you know, because I've had these conversations, Doreen, and I enjoy them. And people have asked about the timing. And I think, I remember as a kid, I was a smart aleck kid. I mean, I just had my godmother. I haven't talked to her in a few years, and she wrote me this letter, and she was describing me as a kid, and she was strong-willed, snarky, and intelligent, and she was trying to round the edges the best she could. But snarky is just so, you know, that timing, and that, you know, I remember it as a kid. So I think that plays well as you become a comedian and as you hone that craft.
0: Amen. You could have went either way, and you took the good road. You took the comic road. Thank God you went that way.
4: That's exactly right.
0: And if all that were not enough, you can now add movie star to your resume, my friend, because May 29th, you are going to be gracing the silver screen with Nate Bargatze in The Breadwinner. That's exciting. Your first big break.
4: Yeah, it is. It's really cool. I got 3 or 4 fun lines, and there's a couple scenes that I'm in there. Nate, really, I mean, that was so nice of him to give me a chance to try to have a role in the movie, and it just worked out. I'm an overbearing car salesman, and they just couldn't find a better person for it, Doreen. So,
0: see, snarky. Snarky came in handy again.
4: That's exactly right. So, I'm super excited. The movie, I'm not just saying this, it's really great. It's like the 90s, early 2000, like comedy classics we don't have anymore. You know, it's like the things that they used to make all the time, like the fun, family friendly. But it's like the sense of humor is funny enough to where when you have to watch it with your kids, you're like, this is great. I'm really proud of Nate, and I'm proud of how it turned out.
0: Oh, yeah. It's exciting, too, to say, you know, I mean, it's a whole nother medium, and it's a whole nother avenue for you to explore.
4: It is.
0: And it's nostalgic. It ties in so beautifully with your Netflix special.
4: That's right.
0: Because of the content of it. So it's like, it's perfect win-win for you. Good timing.
4: No, you're right. I mean, it's, you know, the Netflix special came out a month ago. Now at the end of May, I've got a movie coming out. It's all the momentum. That's all that you're looking for. That's the, you know, as much face time as you can get. And it really pays off. Nate Bargatze's helped me out a good bit. I've only known him for 2 years, people, because of our accents. And, you know, I always joke around and say, I look like Nate got stung by bees. People assume we've known each other our whole life, but 2 years, I met him in 2024, but he's helped me out a lot. You know, he's a huge ambassador for clean comedy and people that just work hard in general. So I got to give a tip of the cap to Nate for the opportunity. It's really cool. I can't wait to see it in the theater.
0: Oh, I love it. So Netflix special, we have a movie and we have Running Hot Tour. Anything else? I mean, if that, like I said, were not enough. Do you have anything else cooking behind the scenes that you can kind of clue us in on?
4: No, not even, I don't have any room on my plate for anything else right now.
0: I was going to say, also newlywed and new father. You have no time for anything.
4: You got a 7-month-old, I got a lot going on. But no, I'm excited about everything. DerekStroop.com is where all my tour dates and info will be. And I'm just excited to talk to you and be on here. And nostalgic on Netflix, it's streaming now, and I'm proud of it. I think that you can sit down with your family and watch it, and there's no shock comedy. There's no vulgarity. It's a good one.
0: 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And just stay connected to everything that is the wonderfully talented and very funny Derek Stroop. Derek, you're a delight. You are so fun. And I see huge things. You are, I wasn't blowing smoke. Artemis 2 has nothing on you. You're going to ascend higher than that. Your career is on that amazing trajectory. And I'm excited to see where you go next.
4: Doreen, you're the best. Thank you. This interview was so much fun.
5: Hey, guys, that is all the time we have for today. I'd like to thank my guest, the very funny Derek Stroop. 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On behalf of Matt, myself, and the rest of the Scene with Doreen crew, hey, you know what? See you next week.

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9: This is my beloved city. I will name it a special name so that all nations will know that this is the city of peace. So he called her Yerushalayim. Ir Shalom, the city of peace. But lo and behold, the King of Peace built a city of peace in the land of peace.

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Hey, good morning. How are you? Barry Reisman here with you. For the next hour, it's Jewish music on the station that speaks your language. Here's a group called Jew Capella.

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0: I just love playing her music. That's Neshama Kaulbach. More music coming up right after this.
1: My daughter is Marina. Marina has a rare form of children's eye cancer, retinoblastoma. Her doctor sent us to a specialist, and then the specialist sent us to St. Jude. Within the first couple weeks of us getting here, I was just so scared. Like, I think the reality just hit me, and it kind of hit me all at once. I had started to cry, and her doctor came in, Dr. Brennan came in, and just didn't even say anything, sat down beside me and, like, hugged me and held me while I, like, was literally sobbing. And she just said, it's going to be okay. 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

0: Hey there, everybody. This is Miles from the Motor Crew. Do you like cars? Do you like talking about cars? Do you like wasting your time endlessly searching for cars? We've got the show for you. Every Thursday at noon, I, along with Tony Kasser, Pat Colburn, and Mikey Troiano, we sit there and we just talk about whatever we're talking about this week. We love our machines, and we hope you want to come join us. So, once again, 12 o'clock every Thursday. Come see us. Hey there, everybody. This is Miles from the Motor Crew. Do you like cars? Do you like talking about cars? Do you like wasting your time endlessly searching for cars? We've got the show for you. Every Thursday at noon, I, along with Tony Kasser, Pat Colburn, and Mikey Troiano, we sit there and we just talk about whatever we're talking about this week. We love our machines, and we hope you want to come join us. So, once again, 12 o'clock every Thursday. Come see us.
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10: Around the Delaware Valley. 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Got an awesome show. Virginia King is our guest. How are you, Virginia?
11: I'm good.
10: Fantastic. We do have TMT Pharmacy in the house. Keith, if you will introduce yourself, sir.
12: How are you? I'm Keith Evans with TMT Pharmacy. I'm one of the partners, and I'm happy to be on the show here today.
10: Fantastic. Joe Mariuti will be joining us shortly. Lots to talk about, a lot of fun. We're filling in. So Virginia is our guest host. Of course, Caitlin Files is our regular host, and she's in Hawaii surfing right now.
12: Lucky her.
10: She wishes she does. She's in the middle of a case. but, you know, cool beans. It's certainly, good to have Virginia. We did the show last time at Files Law, correct?
11: Yes.
10: So
11: great experience.
10: Yeah, and you actually were the first one. You were actually the first one here. And I think, do we have a caller, Shane? Is the caller still on? Will you double check? All right. Who am I speaking with? Seems like the caller hung up and said something nasty and she didn't. She'll be calling back. Let's go around the horn a little bit, introduce everybody. If you will, Virginia, a little bit about yourself and the firm.
11: Sure. So I am Virginia King, and I am the managing member and founder of Viking Law. Viking Law is a personal injury law firm. I am a solo practitioner. We're based out in Newtown, Pennsylvania. We also handle property damages, some construction stuff, subcontractor issues, but primarily personal injury. So car accidents, slip, trip, and falls, wrongful death cases, trucking accidents, the whole gamut of personal injury, as well as defamation cases.
10: And so, obviously, and your history, you cut your chops on the defense side?
11: Oh, yeah. 18 years as a defense attorney before going to plaintiff's personal injury about 3 years ago.
10: And so that is a benefit to your clients, obviously, because you have intimate knowledge of, different situations. And how opinion, has that really grown to benefit your clients?
11: Oh, it's incredibly different from hiring someone that has never practiced on the defense side. On the defense side, I know exactly when I ask for certain documentation and proof that I need to prove a case. Whenever the defense turns over something, or more importantly, doesn't turn over something, I can see it right away. I know exactly what documents they haven't produced. I know exactly what lingo and what language I need to use to actually ask for the correct information the first time. And hopefully, usually, it takes us a little bit quicker to get through the case and get through the litigation. Having said that, though, when I catch something that's not being turned over and there's going to be a fight on the other side, I know exactly how to explain it to the judge. This is what they have, and this is what they're not producing, and this is why it's relevant.
12: Best of both worlds there.
11: Yep. Thank you.
12: Sneak one by you. Here we go.
10: Exactly.
11: I hope so.
10: So we have a caller on the line. Who am I speaking with?
13: This is Attorney Keelan Files. I heard this show's awesome, and I just want to yeah.
10: Caitlin, we're ecstatic to have you on the program. I want to welcome you into the Viking Law Show here on WWDB.
11: Welcome, Caitlin.
13: I'm honored. I'm a huge fan of Virginia's, so it just honors me to be a guest on this show.
10: So the show, and we're here with Keith from TMT. So we started the show 4 minutes ago. They've already gotten you out, and
11: we took down your billboard.
10: Right, yeah, the billboard, everything's in. And I get, and how
13: Fine,
10: about this?
13: I'm okay with it.
10: And guess what? You already do landlord-tenant law. So, man, a lot of things.
13: Look at that. You know what? A field I never thought I'd touch.
12: Interaction with callers. This is great.
10: Yeah, it is. It is. So Kate, awesome that you could call in. I know you're on a, like you said, a kind of crazy schedule, kind of the same schedule that's been falling on your show, but obviously we appreciate you. Virginia's nice and relaxed, just happy to be. She was the first one here, and Keith, you know, he just got here. He was wandering around the hallways. The authorities
13: That's
10: were called.
12: I stopped in on WMMR. I was sitting there. I didn't know what I was
10: right,
12: doing.
10: Right, yeah, Keith was in doing
12: Preston and Steve.
10: Oh, that was breaking loose here, Kate. But anyway, I know you got, and I, of course, told Virginia I live 87 miles away, which is why she was here 30 minutes before me, when you could walk to my house from here in 11 minutes.
13: Okay, Joe can walk to work, but he just chooses to run late.
11: The closer you live, the later you'll be.
10: That's exactly right.
13: It's true.
10: So, Kate, what's I know you're in the middle of, you're doing a hearing today, and so we appreciate you calling in. Any words of wisdom for Virginia?
13: I don't think Virginia needs any advice from me whatsoever. She's fully capable and more than ready to handle this show. She's like, finally, Caitlin's not coming. I can do this on my own.
11: No.
13: Trust her to have an amazing show because I know Virginia well. I love sending all of my high maintenance over to her because she does a beautiful job handling cases, not just even high maintenance clients. I'm talking about high maintenance cases when it's complicated, when it's confusing. I know she's going to figure it out. So I have full confidence in her handling this radio show today.
11: Thank you. Likewise.
10: And what's interesting about it is both female-owned firms, okay, boutique firms, okay, having TMT in the house also, you and Joe own your own company in a very competitive field. So as we talk about the laws, we talk about the different businesses of the law, all regulated areas, all important and incredibly competitive areas. So we're not just talking to lawyers and not that we've talked to plenty, but business owners but in your competitive field, Keith, how did you guys, it's a regulated field, but you're one of the most successful pharmacies, work comp pharmacies in the region. Talk about that, the grind of that and how do you make it happen?
12: Yeah, I appreciate the kind words. I mean, right now, it's funny. When we started, when Joe had this idea of what we were going to do and everything else, and we were talking, he came to me, and we opened in December of 2015. And in July, we got together. We started kind of setting up the infrastructure and everything, taking his lead, and this is what we're going to do. We're going to do things differently. And we really, really do care about the patients. And from the get-go, it's all about the patients. It's creating that concierge service where I was in an accident years ago before I got into this industry. I didn't know what to do. I didn't know who to go to. Right. I didn't know, go see a lawyer. Why do I need a lawyer? I'm fine. Well, you don't need a lawyer until you need a lawyer. So not knowing what to do, I think about that every time we have a patient come through the door. They don't know what they're doing. They don't know how to work it, who to guide them. So we try to guide them. We try to coordinate the patient care along with the medication fulfillment of things. But we do work closely with the attorneys, with the doctors, and really trying to coordinate their care. And if they have any questions, they call us and we guide them in the right way. So we really are a full concierge service, and we do our best to make everybody feel like like they're one of our relatives. Like that could be my brother, that could be my sister, my mother. So we really do care about what we do, and we provide an unbelievable service.
10: It's interesting because when Joe was on the broadcast, I guess a couple of shows back, we started to get into this conversation, and he is as knowledgeable. I mean, literally,
14: He took the show over. I mean, he's one of the most personal guys ever.
15: Oh, without a doubt.
14: But he took it over in the fact that understanding the industry from every point, because right. you really have to, okay? It's such an industry that we've talked about when it comes to work comp pharmacy, and you know, I'll let Kate also jump in here. Keith, you talked about you don't need an attorney until you need one. And most of our friends and people we know, I was an iron worker for a lot of my career, you try to handle things first. You find out that your sincerity in all those things, you know, doesn't get reciprocated.
12: Oh, they'll take advantage of you, and they'll slap you around until you give up, and then you're like, all right, I'll go back to work, or I really wasn't hurt in that car accident. I'll just deal with the back injury. I'll just deal with this. And, you know, that's the problem. And you need an advocate. You need people out there fighting for the injured workers.
14: And you would never meet the medical providers, or including the pharmacy, DME, medical specialists,
12: right.
14: Podiatrists, neurologists. You would never meet that network unless you met Virginia King, or if right. you met Caitlin Files, which is a problem.
12: They're going to go to their family doc, and nothing against family physicians. I mean,
14: we grew
12: they do
14: up
12: a great
14: with them,
12: job,
14: right?
12: But they're going to say, okay, you're all right. Just, you know, do this, do that. Where, you know, if you are seriously injured, you're going to see the right person. What are you going to try to go to CVS to fill your script?
14: You
12: no
14: can't
12: shot.
14: Get it. You and can't get it.
12: It's not going to happen.
14: Or they're going to tell you, I injured my foot a couple years ago, and I did it. It was just such a silly. I hyperextended it. Getting out of bed, slipping on a sock.
11: Oh,
14: it ain't like the old
11: happened.
14: Days. It's real traumatic.
12: Very
14: right?
12: agile.
14: And the ambulance comes. I didn't even know what the hell it was. But when I got to the hospital, because I it didn't hurt till the next day, my foot blew up on fire, man. It turned out I had a tendon tear. But they told me directly, this. The first thing they said is, you got your credit card at number one. This was in the emergency room of one of the most reputable places in the city, and it wasn't a work injury or a personal injury, was it? So my point is, how would I know where to go unless I had a legal professional that understood advocates in the medical field? Because you're not going to CVS
12: right.
14: To get your medication. By the way, if you don't follow the right path, you're not going to even get a prescription, because you're not going to know who the medical providers are that understand the system, that are willing to wait not to get paid that day. So where are you getting your
11: Most
14: script?
11: Most people don't even understand that. They don't even understand that when they get in a car accident, that it's not their health insurance that's going to be
12: Correct.
11: Paying right away.
12: Correct.
11: It's the motor vehicle insurance.
12: Yep.
11: And there shouldn't be a fight between which motor vehicle insurance, whether it's your own or it's the other car that hits you. There shouldn't be a fight there. The laws are there to protect people that are involved in a car accident, to make sure that no matter what, that initial treatment that people need is covered. And that's stuff that's already included in your own motor vehicle insurance
12: right.
11: or in somebody else's. That's standard across the state. That's what they have to have. So,
14: nope.
11: you know, people don't understand that.
14: And most of them don't even understand the insurance they have. As we,
11: oh, absolutely.
14: I got full coverage.
11: Yeah.
14: Oh, okay.
11: That does not mean what you think
12: pet,
11: it means.
12: Right?
11: Yeah, exactly.
14: Exactly. Okay, jump in there if you would and talk about the instances. You obviously have got decades of experience. Instances where somebody's tried to navigate their work injury on their own, and they find out that their medical situation is, nowhere near where it should be, and they find themselves not only frustrated, but not better.
13: Yeah, I mean, people always call us on one of, you know, the lowest points. They have tried to navigate on their own, and like Keith said, you know, everyone hates attorneys until you need an attorney.
12: Mm-hmm.
13: And then you need your attorney. And then you can't do without your attorney, because a lot of times these insurance carriers that we see in the workers' compensation field are pulling the wool over injured workers' eyes. You know, I can predict the lies being told to these injured workers. My clients think I'm like a wizard, because I'm like, did they tell you this, this, and this? And they're like, yeah. And I'm like, yeah, that's like their typical script. It's all a lie. And they're like, wait, what? I thought I had to see this doctor. I thought I had to do this. None of it's true. But it allows the insurance carrier to control the medical. And by controlling the medical, they dictate the terms of what's accepted, if they can deny it, whatnot, in those first 90 days, because you're not seeing another medical doctor to challenge it. when you call an attorney, they're going to get you into the hands of a medical doctor they trust to make sure that they're getting those opinions needed.
12: So, Caitlin, real quick, I have a question. When you mentioned the 90 days, there are loopholes, correct? You do have to sign at the time of employment. You do have to make sure that the employer provides you and you're aware of that 90-day panel doc. Is that correct?
13: Yeah, so what's actually interesting about the 90 days is that the misunderstanding that is perpetuated by the insurance carriers and workers' compensation in Pennsylvania is that you can't see your doctor for the first 90 days, any doctor you want. You have to follow the employer's panel. It's actually the opposite. You can see anyone you want. It's on the employer to prove that they get these documents signed and give you a panel list. And then the restrictions go into play. That very rarely ever happens. So the default is actually you can see anyone you want. It's only if the insurance carrier does these three steps, which again, I almost never see that you are restricted.
14: Well, I'll say this, Keith. You know, what's amazing about what you just said was we do this for a living. I can't tell you how the amount of attorneys that don't say what you just said. Like, in other words, work comp attorneys, are a lot of, you know, obviously there's a lot of good, talented people. We love a lot of our attorneys. But on occasion, I'll get somebody that brings up that 90 days and doesn't mention the letter of acknowledgement or the list or anything like that. And I may bring it up, you know, gently. But that, you know, so it's, and I'll tell you why that makes me feel. So your company is in a dead serious business, and you guys know, the laws, the rules, the better than a lot of the people that are actually, you know, who don't. Some of them are dabbling in workers' compensation. Right. Okay,
11: dangerous.
14: That is dangerous.
12: Very.
14: I mean, you know, and so when you so it's interesting. You told your story about, you know, you and Joe. But how long is the education? I mean, in other words, you had to be educated big time,
12: right,
14: to get to where you're at today.
12: Well, I was in, before getting together with Joe, I was in outpatient radiology for 12 years. So we did a lot of the commercial, but we also did a lot of motor vehicle and workers' comp. So I was very familiar with the industry getting started with Joe and his background with the physical therapy and, you know, just always keeping his ear to the street and all. It just really kind of made us aware going into it what we needed to do and everything else.
14: So I'm learning, like, on the show, like, I'm listening to Caitlin making notes and all those things, and for years. And so when, you know, and you just kind of learn those things, you know, we had an advocacy line when it came to the labor union members. On occasion, we still get calls, you know, as advocates. You know, we are very careful just to, you know, give them basic information, not legal information. And they have a support system with whatever union they're working with. We just kind of help them connect to that. Not as much anymore. But you learn a lot of the just unbelievable and unimaginable stuff. By the way,
12: Virginia was saying too, just you get some of these attorneys that just dabble in it. They don't know how to forget about a motor vehicle accident. But when it comes to work comp, I would strongly advise against that and go with the experts when it comes
11: to
12: that.
11: Well, it's the same with even motor vehicles, slip and fall, trip and fall. I mean, I've gotten cases just from people who had just happened. I happen to know them. And immediately, for example, with something like that or even a trucking case, it's, you know, you have to immediately do requests to preserve evidence. I said, look, I don't even care if you hire me for this incident. Obviously, they were hospitalized. They were having surgery the next day, emergency surgery, as a result of how injured they were. I was like, yeah, I don't even care if you hire me, but just at least let me get out a preservation of evidence letter. Yeah. Because these days, everything gets rewritten. All of the evidence is gone before you even have time to stop and think about getting a lawyer.
14: That, by the way, is one of the most important things. We just had, first of all, a shout out to Olivia Giacomucci. Uh-huh. I got a little text that she's listening.
12: She's great.
14: Yeah,
12: she is wonderful.
14: Now, she's not here, Keith. We can say she's great, but let's talk trash on her. Come on.
12: We're lucky. We're so lucky to have brought her on the team. It's unbelievable.
14: I love her to death. But since she's not here, there's no reason we can't talk trash and nothing can be true, right? when you're not here, Olivia, When you're not here, Olivia, the show's about you.
11: Olivia, call me. I do defamation.
14: Damn.
12: I will say this, though, in regards to Olivia, for a young person to have the maturity that she has, well-spoken, she is just really going to be a superstar, and she already is.
14: No question about it. Believe me. You know, it's cool that she's with TMT because I know she's going to be coming to the radio shows on occasion, and she did a great job while she was here. And in fact, ladies and gentlemen, if I can get if I can get our attention of our producer, one of our sponsors is at the door, and certainly Joe Mariuti's here. Now, Joe's been here since 9 a.m. Okay, drinking coffee and
12: he had to do a couple settlement calls with attorneys. We apologize.
14: No. He wants the trumpets blaring. He's like, I'm coming in 20 minutes after. Yeah, absolutely. He better not be wearing those nice clothes that I taught, because
12: he can never outshine you, Joe.
14: Thank you, Keith. Thank you, Keith. But no, it's Olivia's awesome. And really, but it's about the team and about the spirit, especially because people are, you know, when you open your own boutique firm, a lot of talk about AI out there. And I know our host, Caitlin Files, is on the line, and we don't want to forget about her. We'll all get fired for crying out loud. Thanks for the little shout out there, Robert. But having said that, Joe's wandering the halls right now.
12: It's easy to do.
14: I know, in this place. But how has AI impacted your business? And I say that, Kate, because you hear a lot of people say, oh, AI is going to take over the law. No, it's not. It's the law and clients and being able to talk to people who have been devastated. It's not going to be soon replaced by a robot. Not that AI does an incredible job on a million things, but if you want to own your own firm and be the difference between somebody who's going to choose your firm because of what you're doing, you're going to need. How has it impacted your business? Here's Joe Mariuti right now, ladies and gentlemen. There you go, brother.
13: Where are the trumpets? I don't hear the fanfare.
14: The trumpet, he required. I'm going to read you Joe's text. Hold on.
11: You too.
13: Oh, God.
14: The trumpets better be playing. I want to hear Jay-Z banging when I get in that studio.
13: Jay-Z! Oh, my God.
15: That's great.
14: Hold on. We're all fired if we don't get that. Anyway, how you doing, brother?
15: Good, Joe.
14: We're having a little bit of fun.
15: Good.
14: Now we're covering a lot of ground. But talk about the AI at the boutique firm level, if you would, Kate.
13: Yeah, sure. I'm going to talk about this, and then I got to pop out and handle this hearing. Now that Joe's here, everything is totally covered, so I can jump off the call. But
14: let me see.
13: I was just talking about this with a friend yesterday. She's actually in the medical field, and she was reading an article about how AI is going to replace all doctors in 5 years. And she sent it to me, and she was like, oh, my God.

0: And for boutique firms, it's amazing. It allows us to keep up with the big firms who have the resources because AI makes everything so much more efficient and affordable for us boutique firms that I still don't even have a paralegal. I can do it all on my own, and I'm handling all these cases, but AI is amazing. Now, TMT Pharmacy has been a huge help as well, but also it'll be an efficiency for us, but I don't foresee it, and maybe it's wishful thinking. I don't see AI taking over what litigation attorneys do, which is what Virginia and I spend all day doing. And what TMT Pharmacy does, I can tell by experience of using them, is they have the client care touch, and you're not going to get that from AI. No matter how good that robot gets, it's still not going to be a
1: You're
0: human.
1: Right. Yeah.
2: It's the human element. I mean, at the end of the day, it's the human element. No matter what industry we're in, the human element. I think people mistake AI to do their jobs with rather us to do our jobs with AI as our biggest resource. So being the top of the industry in such, Caitlin Files and Virginia King,
3: yes.
2: You have that human element. You have that touch that is priceless. As we do with TMT, it's the old saying, boots on the ground. And to me, it's priceless. It's something that differentiates us from the competition. And as Caitlin just mentioned, utilizing AI with being your biggest resource rather than being threatened that AI will replace you.
1: 100%. Virginia, you know, how do you utilize it?
3: Oh, I'm not threatened at all by it because I have seen...
0: She's amazing. She's like, I'm not going anywhere. I'm going to jump off, though. I'm sorry to cut you off, Virginia. You can finish your answer, but thank you guys so much. I trust you all to handle this beautifully as you've been doing.
3: Thanks, Caitlin.
2: Thanks, Caitlin.
1: Thank you.
3: Yeah, I have two cases right now. I've had three or four in the past where you can tell that my opponent is trying to represent themselves. And they're using AI. I mean, right down to I can see like the style in which ChatGPT organizes it. And unfortunately, because I am a big advocate of people being able to access the courts and people being able to represent themselves, and especially in small claims court or magisterial districts in Pennsylvania, I think that's a very big deal. I think it should be something that more people have education on so that they can go and handle things themselves without having to get a lawyer. Having said that, though, when you get past that level and you're at the Court of Common Pleas or, you know, the Superior Court or even the Supreme Court, ChatGPT and AI are absolutely not going to be your friend.
1: You know, it's interesting because there's a case, I think it's, you know, it's national. There's no lawyer that doesn't know that we're a big firm that you see, you know, you hear about and learn a lot. They're not domiciled in Philly, but they're all over the country. One of the attorneys, you know, used chat and for a briefing, and there was no case that they, and so at the world, it's awesome for us if you can use it properly. And by the way, it's going to cure cancers. It's going to cure some of these diseases. But you are not going to just get rid of doctors. You got to be able to or lawyers. Lawyers utilizing it and businesses utilizing it as a nice tool. Listen, I have a broadcast after this one. Actually, it's the following. I had all the facts of the interview that I wanted, and I had them all kind of jumbled. ChatGPT put them in order, but I gave it the actual, put it in order, yeah. Make it clean, and let's roll it in 5 minutes. So
4: right. Nice. That would have took you normally how long?
1: I mean, it would have took me several hours. But I'm not walking in there going, I guess, create me an interview from scratch.
3: Right.
2: No. Because it can send you down a rabbit hole.
1: A rabbit hole.
2: I mean, if you're not organized, if you're not going in with a plan and pitching to your own self what you're looking for, it can send you down a rabbit hole and totally lost. So I think you have to land the plane for sure. You have to go in with a business concept. And like as Keith and Virginia just touched upon, it's utilizing that as your friend to accompany what you're doing.
1: Well, it's funny because I was saying to Keith a couple shows back when you kind of took the show over and knew everything about, like in other words, it's taken me 10 years to, you know, to kind of, because I'm an iron worker, and you guys know what just happened. Everybody does over at Grace Ferry when we lost the three guys. That was my local and devastating situation. And we had an advocacy program, for a long time. I kind of learned my ropes that way, but I was impressed because when Keith was talking about the company, you know, I, this sounds, I come from a hospitality industry background.

0: Joe knows that, right? I went on a nightclub for 15 years, right? There are easier, but now that is also a brutal business that's incredibly regulated, or you won't be there real long. And if you don't think it's certainly not orthodox, but if you want to learn how to promote and get in that business, start promoting against the other people in that business. They're not joking around. But either way, you know, when you get into the legal business or the medical business, it's regulated. So you guys, I remember you and I, you immediately start talking about the rules, regulations, and all that, which was incredibly impressive because, and of course, the customer care, a part of it. Keith immediately gets into the rules and regulations of that you have to see when you have to see a panel doctor and the loopholes in there. What was impressive about that was I've had a ton of attorneys that still today will sit there and talk about the 90-day rule without any other caveat. Like, I'm going, okay, come on.
1: You know, do you understand it?
2: I read it.
0: You're telling your clients that they automatically have to see that. Now, there are situations like a collective bargaining agreement and situations where you have to do it, but there are also... if they don't meet the letter
3: of acknowledgement. That calls for their ducks to be in a row as well, Joe, right? The employer has to have their ducks in a row, which we know it doesn't happen often.
0: And my point is understanding and when you talk about, clients and having understanding the defense side, okay?
1: Right.
0: That's a scary, yeah. And by the way, the amount of... I guess plaintiff attorneys that have followed that pathway, I'd have to say over 50%.
1: Right.
3: What I love about that, though, if I heard correctly, Virginia King, she served 18 years on the other side, right?
1: Right.
3: So you mastered the infrastructure, understood the playbook, and then when time was right, which I believe I heard 3 years previously, was when you started this side, who better than Miss Virginia King to go out there and defend someone who knows the playbook, who in the end... No, you're playing chess, they're playing checkers. So,
1: that's exactly how I talk. Sometimes it's tic-tac-toe I'm up against. So.
3: It's the truth.
1: Unfortunately.
0: Well, no question about it. Now, I'll have somebody that I would rather hire than Caitlin Files and Virginia King, and that's Kim Kardashian. She's on what version of the bar? And I would like to see if she actually went to law. I mean, that was a fast 3 years, wasn't it?
1: I think, well, in California, the laws are a little bit different on how to become a lawyer than they are here. So you can actually practice with a lawyer. But I don't know if that's something that's still in her wheelhouse at this point, in her repertoire, if she wants to do that. But I think that her impetus and her drive behind it, the reasoning for it, I give much respect to her for that. Because if that's correct and she's doing that because she knows her dad was in it for a certain purpose and to make sure that certain people's rights were, affected and upheld effectively and properly, I think that that's, I mean, I'm all for that too.
0: Yeah, you're ruining the joke, though.
1: I know.
0: No, no question about
1: I'm
0: it.
1: Girl power all the way.
0: Listen, let's take a quick break. Let's get Shane's attention. We're going to get a quick break in. We're going to have more from the Files Law Hour in just a minute. Boy, it's an awkward silence, isn't it?
4: It was like the crickets with your joke.
1: Sorry.
0: Where did this guy come from? You look good today. Wearing my jacket. You're welcome. Thank you, brother. It's important.
3: Thanks, Joe.
0: I'm wearing your shirt. That's important. How are we doing? Do we have it on?
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0: 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We got Keith and Joe Mariuti in the house from TMT. It's awesome to have. Now, look, guys, I'm not going to lie to you. You guys are, you know, it's a couple of the top executives in the industry. But with TMT, there's, you know, one or two things is going to happen. You're going to get the great leadership coming here or the sales team. Now, it was, you know,
3: Joe prefers the latter of the two. Joe, just say it.
0: If I looked a little disappointed, don't take
4: it. I got a face for radio, Joe. Don't worry.
0: Damn, Joe looks depressed today. And of course, we got Virginia King in the house, and we're having a great conversation. We're talking a little bit about, you know, the business of, you know, of this industry, okay, and the business of law and own. You not only came from the defense side, but you came from another firm.
1: Yes.
0: And I'd like to kind of jump in on, you know, and you're not only a lawyer, you're a business owner. Talk about that part of it. Same as Caitlin Files, you know, we all know this. In spite of what our, especially when we started out, you know, and you might have one employee or two, whatever, but, you know, you're automatically, and I'm just being a little facetious, but you're automatically rich. It's all, you know, you're the last to get paid. You're going to bed at night and you're putting your head on the pillow and going, man, I hope that check comes in tomorrow or whatever. And we've all been there. And I had once had an attorney who's a partner at a big firm now, but he left his gig to start hang his own shingle. He told me when he got to the door, of his own place, he turned right back around because he realized the what he gave up, you know, sort of the peace of mind. And eventually he got, you know, years later he did it. But let's kind of talk about the responsibility of owning your own business, getting your own cases, and oh, by the way, practicing at the highest level.
1: Oh, absolutely. So it's not so much. It's crazy. I think when I started it, I thought I would be scared that I wouldn't get all of the cases. I started it, and actually, I was in between. I had just left a defense firm. I didn't know. Okay, am I going to go back to a defense firm? Everyone for 10 years had been telling you should start your own firm. You should start your own firm. You know what you're doing. You should do it. I never felt comfortable enough to do it. And then finally, when I left, I had one client that was more on it was a defamation case at the defense firm. And he called me up and said, listen, no matter where you go, you have to just make sure that you can take my case. I don't want to stay at your old firm. I want to stick with you. I want you to represent me. And that was like the biggest push for me to actually become my own thing. He sent me someone. He's like, this guy can set up your LLC real quick. Got your insurance, blah, blah, blah. Like, it was almost like the universe was like, okay, it's time to do this. And then from there, it snowballed. Getting cases for me is not so much the hardest thing. Like, I can get the cases. I know enough people, you know, in talking generally to people, I can get the cases. What's scary is now getting the cases and making sure that I have the appropriate time to discuss everything and give every single client the time they deserve. When you call a big firm, that's great. You're getting a big firm. You know, there's all these attorneys. Everyone's got coverage, all that stuff. But you don't know who you're going to talk to when you have a question about your case.
0: 100%.
1: And that doesn't necessarily mean they're going to even call you back. And if they do call you back, it's maybe a secretary or a paralegal that's not the actual attorney that knows what's going on in the case. So I make it my priority to call every single person back that needs help. And that's whether or not they're a client. So if someone's going to call or someone's going to email email or use any of the forms that are on my website and say, hey, I need help. This is XYZ. This is what's going on. I might not be even able to help them. I might know that just from looking at the intake, but I at least try to get back to them in the manner in which they contacted me via email or phone call and at least explain to them, look, based on what you described, and if you're in this area, it sounds like it's this type of case. I unfortunately don't handle that type of case, but and if I can, recommend them to somebody that does.
0: Caitlin told me a story, and I know you were going to jump in there, Joe. She told me a story, and I think we probably all had this. Man, I had it in the nightclub business. I'm not even joking. When she was, you know, she was then contemplating on going in into her own business, and but she was vulnerable. Okay. And she said she had a conversation with a very reputable attorney who she used to work with, who we all know. And she said it actually, like her, if he would have said go the other way and you can't do it, she was that vulnerable at the time. Mm-hmm. And we've
3: she
0: all been
3: followed
0: there.
3: Suit.
0: That's right. He was incredibly encouraging.
1: Yeah.
0: And he and guess what? Look where she's at. Look where we're at.
1: Yeah. You need that type of stuff at the beginning. Yep.
3: You do. You need that one person almost that believes in you or reassures you what you knew all along. You know, maybe that one client for the defamation case that wanted to be assured that Virginia King was going to follow and be the one that represents them.
0: Oh, yeah.
3: Or if it was Caitlin Files and having the mentor assure her that she was destined. And I think when we talk about walking in a door and turning around, or if we continue to walk through that door, I believe it's the dog in us. It's not the money. It's not the fame or the glory that people think they may have when they own their own business. But it's the true due diligence to want to do better for not only you, but for others. It's getting to the point that you're just sick of certain things, how they're ran. You know they can be done
1: exactly.
3: Better. And you're going to bet on yourself at the end of the day. And, you know, that's all we could do as business owners. We reassure Keith and I, our employees, we're in the trenches every day. We can promise you one thing. We're going to be fighting. We're going to be working hard. And we're going to streamline the operations to the best of our capabilities. But we personally wear that hat. We take great pride in that. And I think there's a passion within business owners, the great ones, that really speak for themselves within their own day-to-day grind. And you need that grit.
0: I
7: think we laugh a lot about when we started out and we opened a pharmacy and we look back and we could write a book. I mean, we're like, what the heck?
0: Listen, I remember.
7: We got our first bill. I owe you. Okay.
1: Yep. Let's go. Yep.
0: Guys, I'll tell you, it reminded me, my brother and I are now it took us a year and a half. We got a real valuable liquor license and all this. By the way, I met a lot of you guys being in that business, a lot of slip and falls. And all.
1: I know a lot of them too.
0: I've met a lot of them on my own shows. Alan Eibeldegger, or forget his name, but he's been a guest. He sued me once. So anyway, here, I'll never forget. We're in a month now. We're just at Emerald City. We're in a month, and I looked at my brother and said, "Maybe we should sell it." He looked at me and he went, "I guess," because it took me a year. I did all the, my brother did all the build out, and I did all the licensing and all that stuff and all that, and looking for the property. We're in a month, and I go, we're kind of struggling, but our name wasn't out there, and we're after hours. So all of a sudden, he goes, I said, "Brian, you think we should sell?" He goes, "That'd be the dumbest thing we ever." And then New Year's Eve came, and the world changed for 15 straight years. Now it wasn't all gravy, but I appreciate and one of the things that I've always tried to do is learn from, surround yourself with good people and learn from, and have an open,
3: open dialogue. Absolutely.
0: Open dialogue and treat people they matter. Okay.
3: Absolutely.
0: You know, I'm at the there's 5,000 people in the place and this woman's crying because she was treated poorly by one of my servers and it was her birthday.
1: Oh.
0: And guess what? And I saw her getting she was in an argument, and I happened to be there. I'm like, "What happened?" I said, I knew the server, and I'm like, "Was it this server?" Yeah, okay, I got it. Security's going to throw her out. I'm like, "She's not throwing her out. Here's where we're going to roll with this. You wanted your birthday your whole time. You've been working on it for 3 months. You brought 100 people, whatever. We're going to take care of her, right? In other words, there's no, in your world, there's no situation that is too small to make sure that, we, like you said, we cover, and you cover all the bases. And there was no situation too big or too small. And, you know, sometimes you wake up and there's a situation there you didn't see coming. So you're always aware.
3: Sometimes.
1: Yep.
3: Sometimes. Sometimes.
0: Oh, yeah.
3: All the time. You have to go into solution mode. Look, I have a rule. You can complain for 2 minutes and then you got to, you know, dust your pants off and you have to go into solution mode, because that's what we do as business owners, as people who fight for other people and just as advocates. I mean, I believe in the underdog. I do come from South Philadelphia. Yeah. So Rocky is a real person to me.
0: Oh, yeah.
3: Right. Keep it at that right now.
1: Yeah. Tell that from your accent. You know?
0: 100% there. And then move that damn statue one more time.
3: Exactly. Yeah. And Christopher Columbus isn't going anywhere either.
0: That's right. That's right. Well, yeah, I mean, Joe, any mentors in, you know, that you can think of? I mean, I'm sure lots. Yeah, but
3: I had a doctor believe in me that Keith introduced me to. Look, I went 10 years in this business without making $1. So to me, the people we talk about that want to own their own business, you hear the stories, but you want to see the dog and someone starve them. And I was absolutely starved. And luckily for my sake, I kept going. But Keith had introduced me, and that's what I believe. Networking is huge. I speak to everyone. People say, well, why? Why not? Life is hard enough. If we can say hello, how are you? I enjoy that. I enjoy that because I know some of the biggest smiles are the people that are hurting the most, right? So in life, when we can converse and talk and be genuine, people gravitate to that. It can make a difference within the day, and you'd be surprised who you meet. So Keith introduced me to a physician at a diner one day. Fast forward, this doctor believed in me more than I believed in myself, and gave me that what we call, you know, it's important to dream in life, right? It's important to have somebody dream with you and set the precedence for me. I ran with it, and before I knew it, I was able to gradually learn from 5 years of physical therapy, in which I failed. I maintained, which could be a worse curse than actually, you know, making it. And then I transitioned into pharmacy, but not coming from family with money, not having capital. Mm-hmm. The SBA telling me they wanted to see 3 years of tax returns. So we self-funded and we did it the old school way, in which today nobody can take from us.
0: Worst thing that ever happened to me in my life was when we did a licensing agreement with Penthouse. And I knew we were in trouble on the opening night. We had just had 3 years of success with the first club. It was unbelievable. Okay, but it was after hours, and we had to slow it down. We had to change it up. So I got a deal. You know that Playboy Club, so I had Penthouse, a licensing agreement. First night, we were packed, but I knew we didn't know crap about serving dinner, okay? And I didn't know how that flow worked, right? And you're after hours, you're getting everybody else's stuff. But I can tell you that, and it failed. I knew it, let me tell you something. I was laying on a couch on an Easter thinking this is going to be my legacy. Now, we clawed our way and worked our way and did everything we possibly could. I was paying off vendors for 2 years. I remember the last guy was a magazine guy, and we went to lunch. He goes, "What's going on?" And I'm like, "Here's your check." Right? It was the worst thing that ever happened to me, but the best
3: thing.
0: You know, like you wouldn't trade it, and wouldn't. Mm. I mean, for your worst enemy.
3: It's the truth.
1: It's important to know what you don't know.
3: Yeah.
0: Oh, 100% on that.
1: And you're smart for doing that, because I have so many people come to me that already have a lawyer. And either the lawyer just dropped. One case just came in the door. It was a lawyer dropped them 2 months before their statute of limitations. She's been signed up for 2 years. It's over a car accident. And I'm like, why did this happen? I mean, it does involve like the city. And so I know, you know, obviously not everyone knows. You have to put the city on notice. If it's a government entity involved, you got to do that. And that's not a 2-year statute. That's 180 days. You got to put them on notice. If you don't do that, your case is probably gone at that point. And so I needed to do all this back work just to check to make sure that the prior attorney did what they were supposed to do. But stuff like that, I mean, if you don't know what you're doing, don't take the case. I mean, people call me all the time. Could I make money off it? Sure. Could I figure it out? Absolutely. Am I going to do that? No, it's not my wheelhouse. I'm going to give it to someone else, and I'm
3: like
1: going to focus on what I know.
3: Exactly. You know what your lane is and specialize and be the queen and king of that lane. And
1: yep.
3: I'm a big fan of having that niche, running with it, and then having the right people that you can always refer that business to if need be.
1: Absolutely.
0: And
1: if
0: being
1: you
0: in
1: do
0: reality,
1: everything, if you have a lawyer that does everything, you have a lawyer that knows nothing.
3: Exactly. What do they say? Jack of all, master of none?
1: Yeah, absolutely. 100%.
0: Virginia, your mentor.
1: My mentor in work is probably Tom Riley at Chartwell Law Offices. He's a defense attorney. But he's someone who really showed me. I mean, I had someone else teach me the rules, teach me the discipline of it, teach me where to look and how to prepare things, you know, in the way that I was supposed to do it, the questions I should ask at a deposition. But then when I started working with him, he brought the human element into it, and especially because it was the larger cases. It was the construction defects. It was the trucking accidents, the bigger stuff, the big, big injuries, sometimes even deaths that I was defending against. And he's the person who actually told me, you know what, this is how we're going to do it. You don't have to file a motion right away. You don't have to do this. He's the one that brought me from checkers to chess, so to speak, because he had been in it. He knew it. And he also brought the personal element of, well, what if you said it this way and not that way? What if you just, instead of filing a motion and getting right into it and going in front of the court and the judge, what if you talked to that attorney first and you said X, Y, Z? Or you talk to this person and you discuss this or came to this type of agreement, trade this for that, then you all get what you want. And so that approach to it and that mentality to it is what brought me up to it's a totally different stratosphere.
0: Different perspective,
1: of law. Absolutely.
0: Right.
1: And then you're dealing with that's how from my perspective, that's how the most successful people in this industry do it. Is that's how they operate. And quite frankly, it's the way that if you're going to go in front of a judge, that's how the courts want you to operate. They want you to be able to communicate and to talk and to, you know, don't just follow this rigid approach to everything. They want you to be able to work together to figure stuff out on your own anyway.
0: Fantastic. Guys, we only got a couple minutes left, but the importance of this relationship right here, okay, being able to lean on one another. And at the same time, you know, vibe back and forth, you know, and how has it benefited you?
3: Keith is as loyal as they come. Here's a guy who ran radiology centers for 15 years and unfortunately had gotten laid off. And at the time where he had young girls at home, a wife, I threw him a key to a duplex apartment and no, told him the folding table with contact paper is his new desk. So if I'm the type of guy, you ride with me in the beginning, we're going to ride to the end of time.
7: Wait, and by the way, my uncle is up there. Just introduce yourself.
3: Yeah.
1: You'll be fine.
0: Guys, that is classic. So let's go around the horn, okay? If you would, Virginia, contact information, somebody wants to get in touch.
1: Yeah, so Viking Law is located in Newtown, Pennsylvania. 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
0: Keith, if you will.
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0: Fantastic. Joe Mariuti, take us home.
3: Real quick, I just want to say to all the listeners out there, you know, you're supposed to hit the wall in life. A lot of times we try to dodge the wall, but hitting the wall, and it's not an accident when you feel like you're buried, you're actually being planted. The worst times of your life, when life brings you to your knees, only the best is yet to come. Don't give up. Keep fighting. And we have the lawyers and the team in place to ensure you with that transition.
0: Especially in some of the worst times of their lives.
3: Yes, sir.
0: It's unbelievable. Listen, I want to thank everybody for tuning into the Files Law Hour. Shout out to Caitlin Files. 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
0: 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Awesome show today. Don Jaggers is in the house, a multifaceted human being. He's digging music and rock and roll already. You know what? Let's turn this show right from injury to rock and roll.
25: Let's do it.
0: Rock and roll, jiu-jitsu, name it.
26: We got a full program.
0: My brother was in, he was into Gracie Jiu-Jitsu, and he did it for a long time. I mean,
25: Sounds like a bad man. Gracie Jiu-Jitsu.
0: He's a little guy. But and he's had a hip replacement, but he was heavily involved in it, and so pretty cool stuff. And you like sports, right?
25: Love sports. Philly, everything.
0: Okay, baseball.
25: Philly, I don't care if it's street hockey. Philly, everything, dude.
0: You know what? You mentioned street hockey. The Canadians took over hockey. I don't even know where ice skates came in. If they didn't, we'd have it on lockdown over here. But they threw them skates in and screwed us all. Mark, this is a special show. Pretty cool show. This is our first client, first show, and what we try to, our goal is obviously to kind of share. We talk a lot about on this broadcast, and I'll say to Don, we educate the public on a lot of what happens if you get injured or you know, and learn your rules and regulations, because it's such a difficult industry. If you try to, you know, navigate it yourself, as you know, in your innocence as a human being, so many people have done that and ended up on the short end of a stick that they can never recover from. I'm gonna go to Mark first, of course, our host Mark Schmidt, to kind of set the stage up and kind of a little bit about why we're here. Then we're going to ask Don a little bit about his background, which is very diverse, which I absolutely love, and because I'm half tempted to just talk rock and roll and sports. Right? Oh, by the way, I was injured on the job.
1: Hey, before we even got started here, I was wondering why I'm even here today.
0: Yeah,
1: because you and Don talking about other activities could do this whole thing without me.
25: I feel like I could talk to a wall and still have a good conversation.
0: Well, we have a lot of fun on the show, but we also try to talk from your perspective. Mark, talk a little bit about Don's story and you know, why he's here today.
1: All right, I'll start with the background basic information. Our law firm is Schmidt, Kirafitis, Rassius, and Rio. We are primarily a workers' compensation firm located in Media, Delaware County. Our one partner, George Rassius, also handles personal injury claims. In that regard, I got a phone call from Don about October of 2025, asking about his workers' compensation claim. The way the system has worked since COVID, a lot of activity can be done by phone, by video. We got on his case literally while we were having the conversation with electronic signatures. Within 15 minutes of our conversation, I had his claim petition filed. We were pursuing it. I'm going to let Don talk about his injury and why he picked us. The review that he posted at the end of his case was so flattering. I called him up to thank him because I've never heard those kind words before.
0: And what's interesting is and that's really cool. And you found one of the premier workers' compensation attorneys and firms, you know, in the region. It's interesting, Don, because since you didn't have a reference, you know, there's all kinds of billboard firms and all that stuff. But workers' compensation is so complicated that I've been on shows with personal injury firms. Now there's a personal injury attorney at the office, but I've had other personal injury attorneys on broadcast that have said they dabbled in work comp for about 2 weeks and got the hell out of it because it is so complicated. So, you know, because the statutes change, all the rules are always moving, and you need people that do it, you know, that do it for a living and understand everything about it, or you'll find yourself in a bad way. So talk a little bit about, you know, the process, because it wasn't like you knew the legal industry, the ebbs and flows about it. You know, you find yourself injured, okay? First off, when you got injured, what was your process? In other words, did you try to handle it yourself?
25: Well, I tried to be a man's man and work through it.
0: Should have got him in the iron workers, because it sounds exactly like that.
25: Now, I was a truck driver, and I was loading the back of my truck. We were moving out a hotel in Center City, and we had third-party individuals come in, and they didn't load the load properly, which is what it is, but we got to cut corners and save money where we need to, I guess.
0: All right, no, I mean, that sounds like a likely situation.
25: Yeah, and I had about almost, I would say, 350, 400 pounds go into my right knee and tore 60% of my meniscus.
0: Oh, my God.
25: And for the next two and a half months, I worked on a torn meniscus. I thought I was being a little sissy about it. Maybe it was just something I could put ice on it and just grunts through it. I mean, I got a new baby girl and all that, so I was worrying about that. I was worrying about putting food on the table, making sure bills are paid. But it got to a point, like, I actually talked to my coworkers, because you work together for 16 hours a day sometimes.
0: Yeah.
25: I'm seeing them more than my family. So they were like, they understood my work ethic, and when I was slowing down, when I said, dude, I can't do this, they realized something was wrong, and they were like, dude, you need to tell them, like, you need to start the process, like, this is more
0: so,
25: than
0: so when you got, and I know you have 100 and some days to actually report the injury, so in other words, by law, but
25: I was within the range.
0: No, I know that, okay. but what I'm saying is, but a lot of times, you know, if you had known Mark, I'm assuming he would say, you know, report that right away just to get it on record. But you're yeah. So you understand, and because I am an iron worker, that's what I did for most of my life.
25: Yeah.
0: We do the same thing, man. You get injured on a Friday, you're going to suck it up over the weekend.
25: Yeah, and, you know, you're not reporting.
0: That's right. Drink, you know, like a home, and then all of a sudden, in your case, a couple of weeks, you find yourself in a bad way.
25: I was limping. I had multiple times where I crawled into my door.
0: Oh my God!
25: Coming back from work, and I just thought I was being a sissy. I thought I wasn't being man enough. So it was. Well,
0: just so everybody knows, that my radio partner Joe Krause says radio is theater to mine. You know, if you were in here right now and you were with Don looks like he could pick the side of a house up. Okay, you know, and by the way, your ability to do that over your life at this point probably, you know, is a hit to your ego. Now
25: huge,
0: you're in a situation where you can't, you're having, like you just said, you're crawling in the damn house.
25: Yeah, a lot of mental health issues, especially for men. I mean, I've been really prominent about that with my friends and stuff like that, and they had to pick me up a lot because I didn't feel like a man. I didn't feel like a husband. I didn't feel like a father. So at that point, I'm like, all right, it's time to go. It's time to get this moving. I need to become a man again.
0: Yeah.
25: So I did what I needed to do with my job, and at first things were fine. We were working towards everything and all that, and then things weren't fine. They started skimming me a little bit on checks here and there, and things got one after another. I started raising some eyebrows to things, and then I was like, all right, maybe I am not crazy here, and it's time to seek out some legal advice. Because it's just not looking right. I mean, I'm not a genius, but I'm not dumb either. Like, I can see when something.
0: It's interesting because as I sit here, okay, your persona, you know, is right up my alley. It's like it's like almost who I am, right? And it messes with your head, okay, at this point. And I'm going to take a shot at this, but when you see, how long did you work for that company? We're not going to mention the company, but.
25: I would say probably like 6 months.
0: Okay. So you're out there busting your butt. Okay.
25: Yeah.
0: And you're willing to go, and all of a sudden you start noticing some things and all that. Not now. You're not only is your knee hurting you, okay, and your physicality and you're crawling in the house, I always say kind of a, you're not only getting a trophy, not getting a trophy for sucking it up but now you're starting to sense, a lack of, consideration for your situation and the fact that you've sucked it up as long as you can to the point where you're in trouble.
25: That's what I thought. And judging by the work culture, it was very young. I mean, I'm 26, so I'm a younger guy coming into a bunch of.
0: I'm 29, but we just times two. Plus two.
25: but going into that work culture with a lot of middle-aged men and early 60s guys that have been doing this for years and years and years, you go in there and you know what to expect. Like, don't complain. Show up on time. And everybody's here. No one cares. Work harder. That's the motto. No one cares. Work harder.
0: Yeah.
25: So going in there, I'm like, give me some sort of, all right, Don, we get it. You worked really hard for us. Let us pick up the slack here. I mean, we talk about family.
0: 100%.
25: Like, I'm here. I'll give you my everything, dude. Like, I love the job. I love the people I was working with. But as soon as I felt like a tool. As soon as I broke, they throw me away and they find somebody new.
0: Mark, and we haven't even talked about the insurance company yet. That's just, Mark, is that? I mean, man, I get that so much. Like, you know, I understand that situation so much. Now you're alone because you talk about the mental health part of it. Okay, your pride, your ego.
25: It got bad. Dude.
0: And the guys you ate lunch with now that you know they're thinking as an element of injured workers. You've been doing this as long as anybody. Is that often a situation you run into where, you know, somebody's been working for a company, giving their all, doing all those things, and that happens, okay? And now all of a sudden, they're ostracized or kind of isolated, or, you know, they can tell, obviously, that, you know, they're not being prioritized, particularly when it comes to the massive injury, and they certainly aren't doing a trophy presentation for somebody who's out there with, what was the injury?
25: A meniscus tear.
0: A meniscus tear.
25: It was a horizontal meniscus tear.
0: Okay, so if you're into sports, if that happens to one of the Phillies or the Eagles or the Flyers or the Sixers or a wrestler or whatever, they're getting carted off that field, right? You worked for how long? 2 months before okay. So we're not saying he's Superman, but it's close.
25: I'm not trying to say that at all.
0: No, but I am.
25: Yeah.
0: And so my point is, and is that happen often, even though I know the answer to this, the listeners may not know, to people who are injured on the job that, you know, aside from the law and all that, they're dealing with social issues that are especially a small, tight company, that adds to their potential desire to not file a claim or learn their legal rights and pay for it for the rest of their life.
1: I would say there's three primary reasons why the majority of people do not report a work injury the moment it happens. The stigma of being injured and not wanting to let your coworkers or your employer down, that's number one. Number two, being afraid that the employer is going to let you go. You don't want to jeopardize the job and possibly get fired because you reported a work injury. And number three, hoping it just gets better and I'll be all right. Why make waves if it's going to get better? Don had all three of those coinciding at once.
0: 100%. Yeah, I imagine, you know, there were weekends that, and I'm, by the way, for our listeners, I'm learning all this as I'm sitting here. I mean, I read over, you know, some basic notes on what happened, but, you know, this situation is new to me too and fascinating. I imagine you're hoping there's improvement and you get up on a Monday and you know, everything's cool, but that wasn't the case.
25: I was hoping every single day that, like, I was turning 16 again and it was just a nagging pain I'll get over in a couple of hours.
0: Okay, so let's talk about at what point you decided, I need to learn my legal rights, okay?
25: I could tell you immediately the moment that I didn't get a check that week because we get paid every week. I go to HR. I was like, hey, what's going on here? They're like, you got to talk to the boss. Talk to the boss, and they said, we're not paying you because you're not coming in. And because you're not coming in daily, even though I had a written note from my doctor saying I couldn't drive. So I was like, there's no way that's legal. Like, you can't just withhold my paycheck. Like, even talking to HR and stuff like that, like, I was not getting paid for hours I was actually working. So I was like, at that point, like, once again, no genius. I don't know how that works, but
0: there's two of us, bro.
25: I was like, I have to talk to somebody about, maybe I'm just an idiot and I need to talk to somebody. Like, I actually do talk to Mark, and Mark's like, yeah, they can do that. I just want a clarification.
0: Exactly.
25: And because I never in my life have heard of something that I felt like I was getting punished by my dad that I didn't do the chores, so I'm not getting my allowance. That's how I felt.
0: I mean, Mark, shenanigans like that, okay? If I own a company, you know, like, and I'm conscious of my workers' compensation insurance premiums, is that a good practice? Like, in other words, messing with, you know, or are they just banking that this young man is not going to learn legal, get legal?
25: I don't think they thought I had the
0: wherewithal.
25: I was about to say something. But honestly, that to go and seek, I think they were trying to intimidate me almost and be like, what are you going to do about it? Oh, now you saw what I did about it. How about that?
0: Yeah.
25: Like, I don't take crap, dude. I'm going to stand up for myself.
0: Yeah. And by the way, you've given all, like, more than all. I mean, is this how many months later?
1: He talked to me in October. The injury itself happened in March.
0: Okay,
1: so there are so many unique elements to Don's case. He tried to keep working, so he didn't report it right away. The employer, when he did report it, the employer did not report it to their insurance company. They continued to pay him what is called wages in lieu of compensation. No, it is not legal for an employer to simply stop paying, even if it wasn't hours that Don was actually working. That made it even more illegal what they were doing. But let's say the injured worker stops working and simply can't perform the job. If the employer continues to pay what is called wages in lieu of compensation because they're aware of the work injury, there's a doctrine called collateral estoppel. They are not permitted to simply stop paying. They then need court permission. So when they threaten to stop paying Don's benefits, he can discuss the process of how he found me and why he picked me. But when he spoke to me, we filed a petition. Like I said earlier, within 15 minutes of our conversation, the petition was filed. It was served on the employer. The process was started immediately. And as soon as the employer realized the severity of the situation that they were now in, they reported it to their insurance company. The insurance company had counsel, and their own attorney told them, you cannot stop paying. So they restarted paying Don's salary, not his workers' comp benefit rate, because the employer didn't follow the rules.
25: And even while they were paying me, they still weren't playing by the rules. I had to take out a loan because they would pay me a check here this week. 2 weeks later, I'll get two checks because, remember, I'm supposed to be paid every single week. So the one month, I didn't get paid to the end of the month. I got four checks by the end of the month. I had to take out a loan just to feed my kid.
0: How stressful was that?
25: Back to mental health. Obviously, I'm not going to get deep on here, but there was thoughts. Maybe I'm better not here for my family. Maybe they'll be better with that. I mean, you can read between the lines with that stuff. I mean, it was probably like, I've been homeless. This was more stressful than that. At least I knew what I was in. Here, I was like, am I going to be able to pay? Like, I had back pay on my rent. Good thing I got a great great landlord. Like, so many things had to go right for me to still be in this position through all that. And I just, I can't thank Mark enough.
0: Well, you're more of a man than almost anybody I've ever met. I'll tell you,
25: I appreciate that, sir.
0: Just saying it. And my name's Joe, bro. I can tell you this. The biggest fear I have is not being able to feed my family.
25: Yeah, that's the only thing I care about.
0: Okay, here's a 26-year-old guy, okay, with that priority. Okay, I was talking to my wife, I'll tell you, yesterday. We've been married since 1985, right? And I know I seem like I went to high school with you, but I'm a little older, right? It's hard to believe. But I was playing in a rock band, and I was a union iron worker. My dad ran the union, right? So when I get out of high school, you know, I played sports in high school. I decided to take my competitiveness. My dad had us playing sports and music. So my brother and I played music, and I got a heavy love for it, and we started to do all the things that you're doing and all. So I used to iron work. I was an iron worker.
25: Yeah.
0: And I would never take overtime. I was born on third base. In other words, probably to the point, my long hair, I was about 170 pounds and all that stuff. But after a few years, you will not remember this, but you can Google this, Mark, you will. You remember when One Meridian burnt down right across from City Hall?
1: Absolutely.
0: I was driving a band practice in the morning. I think it was Saturday morning or Sunday. And I could see, I'm driving from the northeast down 95.
25: Yeah.
0: And I can see a smoke everywhere, and I'm going, man, because our
25: I bet that thing was ablaze, dude.
0: It's right. And so one thing leads to another. Our rehearsal studio was on Delaware Avenue, 1020 North Delaware Avenue. So you're driving down 95.
25: Yeah, yeah, yeah.
0: Getting off Cowell Hill Street. Next thing you know, you can see it.
25: You can see that right there.
0: Right, that's right. So anyway, that building gets burnt down. And after a week, work wasn't good in the local. And I had to take, I did the minimum, right? Like, I mean, I would work.
25: Clocked in, clocked out.
0: Right, that's right.
25: Extra.
0: I think, I'm not sure exactly if I had already graduated apprentice school. I think I had. But one thing I do another, I'm on that job. I get that job. We're netting the job so nothing, nothing falls out mm-hmm. on the Market Street at City Hall or Broad Street. And I bring a football in and I get fired because there's insurance companies everywhere and they can see guys having fun at lunch, but you can only go up. My point is this, I'll never forget when I got canned from that job. That was the moment it hit me. There's no other work. I'm not going to be able to pay my bills right now. You know, I was probably older than you are at the time and learned the hard way. I did it to myself. Okay. Whereas that's how I said to my wife over the weekend, just ironically, you know, you remember that? That was my uh-oh, you know, what the hell moment, right?
25: That was the oh crap moment.
0: That's right. The fact that you naturally had it, right? And you're such a young dude, you're going to have so much opportunity in your life. But you don't feel that way when you're in the middle of a situation where you're being toyed with and you can't pay the bills and you got to feed the family and all that. And Mark, this is a textbook of a lot of the situations you went out. By the way, so then you start looking for an attorney to educate yourself and you find him, one of the top attorneys on the planet in workers' compensation.
25: You know,
0: what your luck turned around at that moment right there.
25: I didn't see it. Like, obviously Mark is an amazing person and even better lawyer, but he wasn't my quote unquote first choice. I already talked to I just was like, all right, I got to talk to these guys. But my main thing in finding the lawyer was I didn't want no billboard. You know what I'm saying? I wanted somebody local. I wanted somebody that knew guys like me, just regular middle class guys that are going through the crap. And as soon as I talked to Mark, I'm like, this is the guy.
0: Yeah.
25: Everybody else sounded like a clown, white collar guy.
0: Yeah.
25: Like here for a check. When I talked to Mark, I don't think even Mark talked about money or anything like that until maybe a month or two later, dude. Like, he didn't even care about the money. It didn't even seem he cared. He just wanted to help me. And I'm like, I just needed that.
0: You need somebody who's going to be able to dissect the situation and understand and empathize with your situation literally immediately.
25: Mark didn't even give me a chance to be like, yeah, you're my lawyer. Mark was like, all right, we're filing this right now. I got this going. You should be getting a check within 2 weeks. I was like,
0: I got the guy.
25: Dude, do you do weddings? Like, can I take you home? You want some dinner? Like, what do you want, dude?
0: Mark, talk about that because the show before this, we were talking about AI and the law and how some lawyers are taught. I mean, some young people are like, AI is going to take everything. No, nobody can take that over.
25: No, I don't.
0: You talk about that moment, Mark.
25: Personability.
1: Literally, I just presented a continuing legal education seminar to the workers' comp attorneys in Delaware County just last week about AI. One thing AI cannot do. What it can do is it can spit out facts of what it read from other places. It cannot teach feelings. It cannot convey emotions. It cannot be compassionate. That's how every attorney in our office treats our clients. We treat every single client as we would want our own family member to be treated if they were going to seek help from somebody, because that's what they need. It's not just the lack of money and going through the motions of filing the paperwork. It's making sure that the client feels like you literally have their back. You are there for them. And I don't want to put words in Don's mouth, but anytime he called, I don't think I was like, Don, hurry up. I got to get to the point. I got to move on. I would talk to him however long he needed to talk.
25: Oh, I would have said some colorful language to you. Just never talk
0: to you. Here's your panicking. Well, I'll tell you though, that's part of being some of the greatest lawyers. And I've had the opportunity somehow. How I got in this situation right here was that I had a website, and it was called PhillyUnions.com. Okay, and I was trying to get zoning for my nightclub, and next thing you know, I started this website, and a producer called me. You know, I was not in the media or anything like that. I was a musician. That's all I wanted to be. I wanted to get my music on the radio, mm-hmm. which I did a little, but not like this. And so, I get myself educated on. I got my education and learned about a lot of these stories about, you know, how people get taken advantage of and how stressful it is. You know, kind of on the fly, right? And I learned that, you know, through this process, the best lawyers that you're ever going to meet look just like him. More importantly, they talk like him. I do legal radio now, and I do the union shows, but the best attorneys with the greatest reputation, guys like Mark, who you would think would not, you know, would be stuck up and nose in the air and you couldn't, you know, are the nicest guys and care the most.
25: Yeah.
0: Okay. And so a lot of times when you get that run at a mill type of, you know, situation, you're not talking to, so Schmidt, Carafidis, Rassi,

0: than that. When you have a situation where it requires more than one lawyer, and one of the lawyers is not only not talking to the damn client, they're not talking to the damn lawyer. I mean, and so, you know, I really admire. By the way, how did you find Mark? In other words, did you Google?
1: Just Google. Yeah. I looked at lawyers in my area, like workman comp lawyers. So I talked to the one.
0: You don't have to say any names.
1: No, probably. I'm not going to. That's I'm going to air them out like that. They were nice people. I gave them what was happening. They were working on it. Same with Mark, and Mark just cared more.
0: And that's Mark.
1: It was like I was the only thing that mattered.
0: Yeah, and to me, it's so awesome for us to launch our client shows. A client first shows like this, because you're 100% right. So Don is like everything I'd want to, you know, talk about, because you went through a stereo. Now, what happened when you, okay, so nothing happened because you went to your lawyer, right? Had you dealt with the insurance company at all before then, or your employer was the one paying you? They were paying you, and you weren't dealing with the insurance company.
1: I talked to my I had an adjuster, with the company and stuff like that, and I was like, so who's taking care of my paycheck? And they were like, the company decided they're taking care of it, not us.
0: Okay,
1: not the adjuster herself. So I was like, okay. And I had somebody on my file. I had a nurse that came with the doctor appointments and all that. And we had a very good repertoire. The insurance company was fine. Like, I actually had a better relationship with them than my actual job. Like, I love talking to them. They were
0: probably
1: so
0: because
1: nice.
0: They weren't paying, right?
2: It wasn't their money, so they were fine with it.
1: Right. 100%. They were nice. They were right. Any questions I needed answers, they were on it within a day or two. But they were like, yeah, it's all on them. It's whatever they're doing. So I was like, okay. And then that happened.
0: And so let's do this. Shane, we're going to go to – we're going to take a quick break because we have so much to talk about. We're going to have more from our Legalese show and our guest, Don Jaggers, in just a minute.
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0: All right, ladies and gentlemen, around the Delaware Valley, welcome to the Legalese Show with our host, Mark Schmidt of Schmidt, Kirafides, Rossius, and Rio. And our guest is Don Jaggers. I think he's related to Mick Jagger, but he just added the S on the end of his name. Just kidding. But very cool. It's so awesome to have you on.

0: on the show, man.
1: They want to give me the money, so I was like, I'm keeping the name. Yeah. I'm just adding the S.
0: That's another lawsuit. You're 10 times bigger than Mick. You don't want to get anywhere with him reaching distance. I mean, it's an incredible story. So after you had met Mark and you had gone through this process, obviously you felt finally like there was an answer. I wonder at what point from there did the insurance company? I mean, was there a claim petition from there, Mark?
2: You know me by now, Joe. There was a claim petition. There was a penalty petition. Everything I could think of was filed. And literally, I'm not making this up. And first of all, Don is a real client. This is not a sponsor. This is not someone who came in to tell their story. Don is an actual real client.
0: And we really appreciate him coming in because thank you. We do because sometimes people
1: I don't talk like this about many people. Well, so I'm not just gonna come in here for some money.
0: We're not paying Don, of course, if he wants to buy lunch at the highest expensive restaurant.
1: Right.
0: We're just kidding. But
2: with that said, while we were talking, I type up my notes as we're talking, and the format that I do it translates to the claim petition. So it's basically cut and paste. That's why within 15 minutes of the conversation, the petition was filed. He had an email copy sent to him within the 15 minutes that everything got filed and the case was moving forward. Initially, it was against the employer. They realized that they called his bluff, Don called their bluff, and we were off to the races. And within 2 weeks, they had their answer filed, they had their attorney, and Don's check started right back up.
0: Yeah, I bet they were ticked off.
1: I still had to go in, too, and no one would talk to
0: me. Yeah, what a disgrace.
1: No
0: one. That had happened to one of
1: my coworkers, like they got my – no office person would talk to me. My guys in the back, though, that I worked on daily, They were supportive. I have to say, they were like, we hope you get through this and come back.
0: Okay. Yeah, absolutely. I mean, you're more of a man than most men. You kidding me? You're probably like three guys in one. Why wouldn't...
1: But
0: here's the thing. You know, there are different types of injuries, okay? And I guess had you broken your leg in half, it would have been okay, right? I mean, in other words, they could see the broken, and they probably could see the swelling, but my point is...
1: No, I had a manager basically say he basically broke both kneecaps on the job and still came in the next
0: and he
1: day.
0: Yeah, no, that was at the...
1: I wanted to... They didn't have shoes
0: back then. They didn't have...
1: Yeah, he had to go to school upriver, cross two mountains and stuff. And I just... I had to stop rolling my eyes because I'm like, dude, why did you do that? Why not take care of yourself?
0: The answer to that is he's an idiot.
1: Yes.
0: You know, like in other words, now he probably is going to have, what did I tell you?
1: Barely walk.
0: Arthritis and all those things. Mark, I don't know if it was you or not, but I was talking to somebody at one time on the phone, and I was doing the labor show, and I was on the phone with one of the hosts of the shows. An interesting thing, one of the things we haven't talked about while we're sitting here is much is why you're going through all this crap with this company and all this, and up until you met Mark, what was your therapy like? What was that? Was there any treatment?
1: You talking physical or mental?
0: Physical.
1: Physical?
0: Why not throw in mental? Because it's just every bit as important as physical, but let's talk physical first.
1: Yeah, no, we could definitely talk physical. Physical therapy.
0: Were you going to another place or were you going?
1: No, I was going to where they, so they brought me to, here, I'll go in the timeline. So as soon as I said, hey, here's my injury, I filled out the paperwork and all that, they sent me to one of their like meta clinics, basically.
0: Yeah, work comp clinic.
2: Exactly.
1: Yeah, and then they had their physical therapist do stuff. And it was totally wrong. It wasn't helping. It was actually making stuff worse.
0: What was that conversation like when you know that they're going through the motions?
1: I was just thankful something was happening.
0: Yeah.
1: But then he thought it was a hamstring.
0: A hamstring.
2: So many occupational health facilities are doing whatever the insurance company tells them to do. So the staff
0: they want to keep that contract, right?
2: Exactly. So they will call the insurance company. The insurance company will say, well, we're accepting a knee sprain. So now the occupational health is treating a knee sprain without getting an x-ray, without getting an MRI, and they could be doing the completely wrong treatment because the insurance company has told them, we're not going to pay for anything else. So they're going to do what they're being paid for rather than what the patient really needs.
0: And if they don't have legal representation, they're just running roughshod.
1: I'm pretty sure, obviously, I'm no doctor on all that. Pretty sure he actually made the meniscus worse with the treatment he was doing.
0: Right.
1: And but the doctor, she was a sweetheart. She really saw that. She did her due diligence and was like, you need to see a knee specialist. It was like
0: did you see her though? In other words, when did
1: I was
0: you...
1: I was seeing her throughout. So I put the thing in, I guess 2.5 months after May or March or whatever it was, and then throughout that it was around like June-ish. I was going there within a month. I was like, yeah, she and I talked, and she was really helpful, and she was like, we need to see a specialist. So I went over the Broom Mall and saw a knee specialist over there, which I work with now.
0: Okay.
1: And all that. And they got me, they figured it out. It was a meniscus, and I got my first surgery.
0: When did you get an MRI after, from the point that you got injured, when did you get your first MRI?
2: It was about the second week of June.
0: So was it like a month or two?
2: Yeah, from when he started the physical therapy with occupational health at the beginning of May. They had him doing physical therapy for a couple weeks. Then the doctor realized, whoops, I think we need to get an MRI. So they finally got the MRI, and within 2 weeks of the MRI,
1: he's away from my house
2: at the surgeon and having surgery.
0: Yeah.
2: And ironically, this is truly ironic.
1: I didn't know if I could say the doctor's name.
2: I'm not going to say the name of the practice, but when I got in contact with the doctor's office, the office manager calls me back up and tells me, oh, yeah, you represented my mom about 10 years ago. So it was easy to get the records from that facility at that point. And he had an excellent surgeon.
1: Mark and I kind of meshed together. We've been to the same doctors. We talked about, Mark got into the practice because of his injuries. So he was just, everything lined up.
0: And it's interesting because I know the normal standard, you know, if I hurt my back and it's not I didn't fall off a building and you can't see anything, they don't necessarily take you for an MRI that day. But, you know, and they may wait a while to see how things are going. But what was the physical appearance of your knee? Was it swollen?
1: Oh, yeah, dude. It was bad.
0: Oh.
1: It was black and blue, swollen. I used a cane up until recently. And all that. That was
0: one of the things that shocks the hell out of me, and this is that amidst everything you're going through, right? The one, you know, and we're talking about the legal situation and pay and all those things, is the damn knee getting better, right? Like that's to them, okay, you're dealing with, and I've heard recently, a year ago, maybe a year ago, when I got a call from a union hall about an iron worker who he's been going to therapy, and yet he got one x-ray. This is 3 months in. This guy's been a foreman for a company for 30 years, mm-hmm. and he still couldn't hold his shoulder up, and they still hadn't given him an MRI, and now he hadn't seen a doctor. He's been with a physician's assistant. Some of them are very good, but the point is this. Now, all of a sudden, they want to give this guy a treatment regimen, and he's going, I'm not doing your treatment regimen because you don't have a diagnosis, because I can't still, after 2 months, lift my arm up. And there's no diagnosis. You've given me one x-ray.
1: And it seems like the people only care about what you can do at work. Just imagine going home. Like, imagine what he has to do when he has to go home. Imagine not being able to lift your kids up.
0: Oh, yeah.
1: Help your wife with the groceries, changing the baby at night.
0: Oh, yeah.
1: Like, I had to, like, my wife gave birth right after my surgery, and I was with, my wife had complications and stuff like that, so she was in the hospital. So with a torn meniscus right after surgery, I was with a newborn all day, every day for the next 2 months.
0: Incredible.
1: And they were, at that point in time, they were still messing me over. So it's like, we deal with all this stuff, and all we just want is, hey, we got your back.
0: And you're like wanting to get better. Without this, and my point also is, he's going through all these situations, obviously, before he gets to your office. And then let's consider the injury that is potentially, you know, like he may never get the full, recovery on it because they mess with it for so long.
1: I haven't been able to walk so long. I gained 40 pounds. Now I'm out of the range to get my second knee surgery that I need to do. So now I have to lose weight.
0: Okay, hold on. Now, that hits
1: hard
0: me
1: thing
0: hard.
1: For me.
0: It hits
1: hard,
0: me hard.
1: Very hard thing for me.
0: Well, I'll tell you though, it hits hard because I went through a traumatic family situation in 2014 and 15, unimaginable. And I gained about 30, 35 pounds. And, you know, because of the emotional stress, and I just ate. I don't drink or do drugs or anything like that.
1: No, I'm the same way. I just
0: I
1: like to eat.
0: I'm gonna eat my issues away, right?
1: Yeah, basically.
0: Well, let me tell you, I got type 2 diabetes, and I just had a CAC test the other day. That's a clogged artery, it's plaque.
1: Yeah.
0: And it was 542. Okay. Now, my other tests, my echo was good, but I got to see. My point to you was this. And Mark, you know, I mean, that to me is, and mine, I can tell you, the habits I build up so that is not, that's a whole other area, not to mention you gain weight, it's going to put more pressure on your knee, but type 2 diabetes here and other health problems this is big, you know what I mean? This has caused a havoc on his life. And yet these people just chewing them in and trying to spit them out. And,
1: yeah, they're just mad because I took a couple thousand from them.
0: Yeah.
2: And I think
0: probably not, you know.
2: In my opinion, insurance companies are so short-sighted when it comes to the diagnostic studies.
0: Exactly.
2: Because if the diagnostic study comes back normal, that there is no problem, for the $1,000 they paid for that test, they are limiting their exposure because now they have a normal study. So it would make sense to get it done. And if it does show that there's a problem, it gets fixed quicker. So the duration of recovery is shorter. All the way around, they are so short-sighted that they are saving the pennies and losing the dollars.
1: I just wanted to get back to work.
0: Yeah.
1: I love the company. I did. I really did. I'm not trying to be anything other than truthful, but I just wanted to work again. It was a great company, great hours, great pay. Like, I couldn't ask for a better job. But I can't work for a company that's going to, as soon as I get hurt, backstab me like that, dude. Doesn't matter how much money you give me. If I can't trust you, I can't work for you.
0: Yeah. And that's all about the premiums. And again,
1: it's all about money. It's about greed, not money.
0: That's right. And so, It's amazing that you know, that's so true. If they would have treated him nice and got obviously the MRI, got him a surgery and all those things, everybody wins.
1: Dude, I was going to physical PT 3 days a week for an hour. Yeah. I was busting my butt trying to get back to work. I told him I have at the house, I have 3 folders worth of all of my medical notes and everything like that. I didn't skimp out. I would tell the truth the whole time. I updated them anytime they wanted. I was like, here are my medical records. I don't care about HIPAA. I want you to know I'm doing everything I can to come back here. And they didn't care.
0: Could you imagine that? It is so hard to find a guy like this to work for your company, right? But they just fall into protocols.
1: Yeah,
0: like, in other words, that, you know, and so talk about the process once legal representation took place. You were able to get all those things, and now, you know, from there, where do you go once you start representing them and obviously taking it to a successful fruition?
2: When a claim has been denied, and for all intents and purposes, even though they were paying wages in lieu of compensation, they didn't issue the formal legal documents. So it's considered a denied claim because we need to prove what the injury is and what the disability is. So we filed the necessary petitions. every judge will have somewhat different procedures, but in general, there will be 2 to 3 hearings. The first one will be setting a trial schedule. You take depositions of the injured worker, of his treatment provider. The insurance company will get an exam with the doctor they pick and pay a lot of money to say what they're hoping the doctor says.
1: That doctor was.
2: Which happened in this case. Then the doctor did admit that there was an injury to the knee, but asserted that it was not due to the work-related incident.
0: Of course
2: not. It was completely unrelated. As we were...
0: He already reported it, though, right? In other words...
2: Correct. And with all due respect to the insurance company, there was a subsequent incident. And our argument is that that subsequent incident would not have occurred but for the original injury in the first place.
0: Right.
2: But that's what they were now hanging their hat on. But he had already had surgery even before the second incident.
0: Oh, really?
1: Yeah.
2: Exactly.
1: Yeah.
2: So there were so many issues involved in Don's case.
0: How long did the case, from the point that you guys got involved, Schmidt, Garafidis, and Rassius and Rio, how long did it take to come to fruition?
2: Don and I had our first phone call in October. The petition was filed that very same day. And by April, we had negotiated a settlement that everyone was on board with and got the claim resolved by way of a settlement.
0: Wow. Talk about the peace of mind, Don, because at what you were going through, and I'll say this, and I admire the hell out of you when you talk about the emotional and mental health issues, because guess what? I had them, and
1: every guy has them.
0: That's right. And whether they're chronic or acute, brought on by a particular situation, it's I have a saying, and this is the saying I had, when I was getting through my situation, because also my nightclub was at that point was not failing, but we were not doing real well, and
1: yeah.
0: Part of it had to do with my family situation.
1: Yeah.
0: And breathe and move. You have 2 responsibilities. Breathe and move. You're not going to solve everything today, but breathing and moving will get you through the next second or whatever and keep doing it. You're not required to solve that situation right away. And of course, doing the best you can is all you can do. How long have you been married?
1: Since 2024.
0: No kidding. 26. So you're in 2 years, huh?
1: Yes, sir.
0: And you got one kid?
1: One kid.
0: Oh, man. That's,
1: one beautiful baby girl.
0: Oh, it's awesome, man.
1: But I had to piggyback on what you just said. I definitely had to take everything in stride. I had to compartmentalize some things and store them away for a later date and see what's in front of me, chop it up into different pieces, and attack them one individually.
0: It's interesting was I think, oh, man, this kid, I'm sorry, you 30, 46? I mean, his wisdom,
1: A lot of life I've lived in 26 years.
0: No kidding. But guess what? A great example to other people that are going through this. I would say this. I mean, believe me, and we really appreciate you doing the show because you know
1: I
0: how many
1: appreciate you having me.
0: You kidding me? This is going to help a lot of people.
1: I hope so.
0: And your story, in a lot of ways, is a normal story that the shenanigans that get put on by these people. You know what I mean? This is something that people who go through this and they're going through it every day.
1: Every single day, dude. There's probably 300 people going through it right now.
0: Oh yeah, because they have.
1: Just in the city alone, maybe in this 100 acres we're in. You have no idea what's going on. Everybody's got their own thing doing.
0: Absolutely, you never know what anybody's going through. But when it comes to work injuries and personal injuries, but work injuries in particular, where somebody like Don, who's somebody who's a workhorse, okay, and only wants to feed his family and enjoy his life, okay, which should be every person's right, okay, is out there giving all for his employer, and if something goes bad, it's obvious it went bad, his knee gets messed up on the job, and this is what happens. But look at where he's at right now. How do you, Mark, as you know, you see one of your clients going through it, you know what the ebbs and flows are. You understand that, but in a sense, you want to put your arm around your client and say, I got you, okay? And that's the thing. When you got a great attorney, okay, who really cares, they got you, and the judges know. Like, in other words, they but still, he's going through that 5-6-7 month period. You know that there are emotional situations going on, and how do you
1: definitely
0: keep
1: had
0: your
1: a couple with him?
0: Absolutely,
1: yeah, I've called him up and said, "Mark, dude, I need some help. Like, I need some clarification. Assure me that this is going to work out."
0: Yeah, I talk about that, Mark, because that's really, aside from being a great attorney also is somebody that can say, grab him by the hand and say, "I got you." And by the way, I'm so happy that you found Mark.
1: So much.
0: Because you're talking about somebody who not only is experienced but respected and can give you to the best of anybody's ability that advice. Talk about how you get your client, even if you see the goal line and the case and everything that laid out, through those emotional moments so we can get to the goal line.
2: There are several elements to it. Number one is communication, making sure that you're answering the client's questions, giving them the reassurance, and not just giving them bullet points and, you know, lines about where it's going, but truthful information about the status of the case, and also personal representation. Whereas some of the large, as Don said before, billboard firms, they have teams, and one attorney handles one part, another attorney handles another part. In our office, you have an attorney who is handling every element of your claim. When Don calls me, I don't have to go ask six people what's going on. I know what's going on.
0: Awesome. Well, listen, Don, we're down to the last minute, brother. And awesome. And we want to thank you, Don Jaggers, ladies and gentlemen, for being on the program. I can't tell you how much I admire and respect you, okay? And it's going to help so many people. And I wish you all the best with your family and
1: you,
0: your
1: sir.
0: Beautiful little girl. And if you would, Mark, closing words and contact information if anybody wants to get in touch.
2: If you need personal representation and communication about your case, the firm is Schmidt, Kirafitis, Rassius, and Rio. 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
0: 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I want to thank our host, Mark Schmidt, Nick Schmidt, for putting everything together. Don Jaggers, for being an awesome dude. And, of course, Shane and our producers for making it happen.
1: Yeah, thank you.
0: Our pleasure. Thank you, pal. On behalf of everybody, I'm Joe Dock. Have a great day.

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18: 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Oh, damn it. That was, I had a dream. That's not true. blanked. My teams were blanked, but we'll get through today. How are you guys doing on a happy Thursday? I am Miles Levy, the facilitator of the Semi Roundtable Show, along with Tony Kasser,
12: hey.
18: Mike Troiano,
19: hey.
18: And Pat Colburn.
20: Howdy.
18: We are the crew from Tony Kasser's Motor Group, and thanks for listening to our very Philly car radio show, an hour for your listening enjoyment. We're going to get into some of the topics we've been discussing about car culture and sales this week. So we always like to start it off with cars for sale or sold. We still have a couple of 129 SLs coming along.
20: We have one 129.
18: The white SL500 is gone now, or is the...
20: There's a deposit on it.
18: Deposit.
20: It'll be sold by the end of the month.
18: Oh, that was the one I was even thinking about, that one. You
20: it's
18: know,
20: hard
18: we
20: not
18: always
20: to.
18: Know that yeah. car at that price, that
20: I was
18: car.
20: Say, it's at that price point where it's like,
18: clean, later car. You know, it's right over six digits, but all maintenance records, and it didn't look like a 100,000 mile car, yeah. even for an SL. That car was really nice.
20: Good thing
18: cleaned.
20: It will be staying local, and it'll also be stored at the park at Whiteland, our storage facility. So
18: nice
20: you can
18: job.
20: Still check it out. See
18: nice
20: it.
18: Job. Way to make it stay around. That's a great local car.
20: Absolutely.
18: Guess what? We've got Porsches. I know this is shocking for anyone that's ever listened to us. We still do have, just really put out that 991.2, the 911 Carrera 2 Cabriolet S. That is for sale. I'm sure we've gotten a couple calls on that car at this point. Yeah.
21: It's only been live since Tuesday.
18: Yeah. Right.
21: So,
18: right.
21: And we've gotten some calls.
18: So a couple of days. Let's talk about Crable Spec. What is Crable Spec? One of our favorite customers, John Crable, he tends to like Porsches.
20: Mm-hmm.
18: He tends to like to transact with Porsches, trade Porsches. It's kind of like playing cars for some people. He's got two cars of his that I love, one of which was like, I told him, even though I know I can't
21: actually,
18: afford it.
21: Actually, the Voodoo one was originally his, too.
18: At some point.
21: 3 years ago.
18: It went through the Crable process.
21: Yep.
18: The Crable process involves, he buys really, really nice examples of Porsche 911s and then does some very subtle but significant changes to them, usually reversible too.
21: Yeah.
18: Like the kind of stuff like keeps all the stock stuff, make sure you have it.
20: Very similar to the Mikey T spec.
19: Yeah.
18: Yeah.
19: He's like, got the CCPO, the Certified Crable Pre-Owned.
18: There it is. CCPO. I mean, that's just like you got your Doug Hart's performance improvements and you got your John Crable cosmetic. We cover it all. We got our boys helping us.
21: You've got Singer, you've got Emery, you've got all these like guys, you know, Celine or Stillen, and then you got Crable. So he makes cars in a certain way.
18: But now
19: wheels,
18: we could even
19: lowered stickers. Yeah.
18: But we could even now have like a whole comprehensive thing. It could be the Hart's Crable like machine where we're really doing everything from what it looks like to how it runs. We've got the guys. So I love all their cars. They always do the little subtle things that makes me really happy when I see their cars because I love them.
19: Yeah.
18: But so that's the thing. Now John Crable has about to release a 997 Carrera S, a 2007, really immaculate, super low mileage. What's the mileage
19: on that
18: just
19: car? Under 13,000.
18: Just under 13,000 Carrera S, black on black, with some good options, but then he did some great, great, subtle upgrades to it. I mean, the Apex wheels that are, I mean, they're like, what would you say, like a champagne center with a polished
19: lip? Yeah, Motorsport Gold.
18: Motorsport Gold.
19: BBS E88 kind of knockoff, but forged wheel, real lightweight.
18: No.
19: H&R Springs, just a really good spec numeric short shifter in that car. And it's everything you'd want to do as soon as you get it. He kind of does the starter pack for you.
18: Right.
19: You know what I mean?
18: It's
19: basically accelerated.
18: A jumping off point, if you will, for John Gray.
20: So good with those wheels, too.
19: Yeah.
18: It changed the whole thing. And that car, that was the one weird thing about that car. I think the only thing that wasn't stock on it when we got it was that it had black wheels.
19: We like still
18: black.
19: Have them. Yep. So the car's going to have both sets of wheels and tires included.
18: But so going from a black wheel to those competition in champagne spec, that was the visual difference was huge.
20: Yeah. Honestly, was I do love the black wheels, though. That car really pulled it off well.
19: Yeah, it suits both ways.
18: Triple black never hurt anybody. But that's the thing.
20: Yep.
18: You could really, with that car, between those two wheels, you could totally change the appearance and the appearance of the car. So there's that. Then he has what I believe is a 1997 911 Cabrio. So that's the 993 chassis, last of the air cooled. That's another one where all of a sudden it just seems like everyone suddenly realized that the 993 Cabrio was a really, really cool car, like a really nice touring car with a good drop top. And so we've got a couple of our better customers that have a couple. It was like a couple of them showed up at the same time.
20: Yeah.
18: But John's has you know, it's bright red, but then he got some turbo twists.
19: Yeah, and there. The hollow spoke ones too.
18: It's the really
19: expensive narrow body.
18: Right.
19: And they're, again, a champagne motorsport gold and with a machined outer lip.
18: Right. So he left the outside lip silver, but then did just the lightest champagne color, and they look great.
19: And we don't know who makes the exhaust, but whatever is on that sounds really good.
18: Nice.
19: And then the suspension's a Bilstein coilover he just did.
20: Mm-hmm. I thought it was a Fab Speed exhaust on it.
19: Oh, is it Fab Speed?
20: I think so.
19: Or is it the purple one? We don't know what it is. The
1: purple one, we don't know.
19: Okay.
18: Yeah.
19: So,
20: I think the red one has a Fab Speed, though.
19: It drives really great.
18: Even we who are really good at keeping cars distinct and different, all the different things that he's done to the different ones, you start to jumble up a little bit.
20: Oh, yeah. Absolutely.
18: And the new one is... not to embarrass him too much, but the new purple one, that 993 he got, is spectacular looking.
20: It's so just
19: that car drives wonderfully.
18: Yeah,
20: it's so cool. It's crazy.
18: Yeah. Do we? Any of us know the name of the color officially offhand? What that is?
1: Viola's. I'm blanking out on it right
18: Viola
1: now.
18: Blank.
19: Viola Blank.
18: One of my favorites. Viola Blank. Anyway, it's a medium dark purple, and I think it's not metallic. I don't know for sure.
20: Yeah, it's not.
18: It looks sick. There's just no other way to say it. Sick. So there's a lot of fun stuff going in and out of there. I don't know. Is there anything interesting going on at the shop? What's going on? I noticed some.
19: We had your eye candy in the shop. We have a Range Rover getting timing chains on it.
18: Which one
1: Go
18: is
1: figure.
18: That?
1: We have a Range Rover in the shop.
18: It's a 5-liter Range Rover that needs timing chains. Anybody that knows
1: actually,
18: these
1: no,
18: cars.
1: Actually, no. It did not need timing chains.
18: It didn't?
1: No. What? It needed a head gasket.
18: Oh, so
1: it's
18: off.
1: Like, while we're there, let's do the timing change.
18: While you're in there, my favorite phrase when it comes to the Range Rover, if you're going to take it apart, it's like, well, might as well get those fuel pumps, might as well get that timing chain if
1: those,
18: the car's at
1: that generation,
18: point.
1: So this is an L405, which was the 2000...
18: Started in 2013.
1: 2013 to 2020.
18: Mm-hmm.
1: They didn't usually need timing chains
18: Correct.
1: The way the earlier ones no, did, unless you ran them without oil.
19: How do you know?
1: Then they needed timing chains.
18: Or you listen to Range Rover inexplicably telling you could easily go 12,000 miles between oil changes, which is 100% untrue.
1: So this one, it's just like, hey, we're there. It's an extra $1,000 to do the timing chains. Let's just do it.
18: That makes me happy because that means our boy Johnny is getting a little taste of this before a certain older Range Rover
19: shows
18: up.
19: Once yours gets here, he'll be well vetted.
18: Which we're going to deal with. That's the thing. We need to deal with that sometime this week is getting it back out here.
1: He's getting his experience to say, screw that, I'm never doing that again.
18: That could be true.
20: Well, when I pulled up with the Bentley Mulsanne yesterday, John was like, oh, what do you got for me? I'm like, another Bentley. He's like, because the other Mulsanne we have right now is just being classic.
19: It's hard.
20: It's a classic old British car.
18: I have to say, it is lovely to see them sitting around, but that is one of those cars where once you start to do some work, it's like, you know, we're in here. There's a bunch of little things that you might be better off taking care of instead of paying the labor to get it pulled apart every time. It's just one of those things. Might not need it, but you don't know.
19: Yeah.
18: And that's where you could drive yourself crazy. So... that's fun.
19: Yeah.
20: We got some other stuff for sale, too, including something ending on Bring a Trailer today.
19: Mm-hmm.
18: So we do have the Chevelle Resto Mod.
19: Yep.
18: That is coming up to the end of its little tenure. Where are we at with that? Why don't you talk about that a little bit, Mike?
19: That's a numbers-matching original car and block and transmission that are still included with it, but it's got an LS3 swap. It's got a 5-speed manual swap and a 12-volt rear in it, and it's got a Pontiac GTO interior, Apple CarPlay, modern amenities and things. The thing drives wonderfully, just absolutely wonderfully. And it's one of the few muscle cars you get in. You're like, wow, I would actually drive this to the shore.
18: Comfortable,
19: from here. Yeah,
18: right.
19: And then get there and not be like beaten
20: up. You
19: could
20: drive it to wherever.
19: Yeah.
20: It has AC. It has CarPlay, which is even crazier.
19: Really well done.
18: Now, I have to say, I really like the comments in here because there are a lot of well-informed, reasonable commenters in here that we're talking about. They were not dragging anybody, but just mentioning the fact that it was a genuine super sport, not a tribute super sport. And so the fact that we still have the engine that's original, and as commenters asked, had the original, like all the numbers matched, that's a really important thing. And then another great commenter came in and said, even though they don't have the original interior, that's something that is easily picked up by anybody if they were so inclined to go ahead and go back to that.
19: Yeah, this guy SS Terry did us a nice job of writing up all the option codes that the car came with.
20: That was super neat.
19: So there's some...
18: These guys
19: are great. You really learn a lot through some of this experience too.
18: This is the thing that those old guys, they really know all their stuff, and it really, that's always such a pleasure to learn somebody come in there that has all of that information and can help you articulate what it is that's good and what you could do to fix something or update something. Love it. Really cool.
19: Yep.
18: So, but we're waiting. You know, that's one of those
19: just
18: cars.
19: Just a few hours to go.
18: Yeah, we got to see where it ends up.
19: Mm-hmm.
20: Yeah, it'll be fun. I think this will be a really exciting
19: finish.
20: Yeah.
19: Yeah. We're ready for the sprint at the end. Yeah.
21: And then we have another car inside, which we did talk about last week. We have this 2022 BMW M4.
18: Right.
21: But now I've had a chance to drive it, which I hadn't driven this generation a lot.
18: You
21: Pat's
18: said you
21: had
18: wanted
21: a chance to drive it
18: okay.
21: now.
18: Mm-hmm.
21: And we have our thoughts.
19: Let's go.
18: I want to hear both of you guys. Who wants to go first?
21: Go ahead, Pat.
18: Pat first.
20: I drove it here to the show today, and the car's phenomenal.
19: It's awesome.
20: It's phenomenal.
19: Isn't it?
20: So we
19: Whether
20: were going,
19: you like the nose or not.
20: We took some of the twisties here, the twisty back roads.
18: 23?
20: And, yeah.
18: 23
20: and
18: nice.
20: You put it into M mode, and I've never felt a transmission shift so perfectly without having to use paddles or anything. Like it just,
19: and it's not a dual clutch.
20: Yeah.
19: That's a traditional torque converter.
21: And
19: torque automatic.
21: Pat brought this up on his own driving here. I didn't prompt him with that. I didn't say yesterday or anything, because I said to Mike yesterday, and Pat didn't hear me say this, or I said it on Monday, that transmission shifts perfectly in automatic mode. It knows when you want it to shift.
20: It blew my mind.
21: You do not have to use the paddles in it. I'm not disappointed in any way.
18: That's a really important point.
21: Upshifts, downshifts, curves.
18: Right.
21: It's doing
20: like
21: it
20: I was
21: all.
20: Going into a turn, and it just downshifted twice real quick, and I gave it a little throttle through the turn, and then upshifted.
18: See, this is the thing. That transmission is made by ZF, and the thing is, a lot of people don't realize, but that a lot of companies go ahead and use that, up to and including Range Rover. That's a very popular transmission, but ZF supplies it. Any kind of tuning and how you get it to adapt to your car is up to the manufacturer. BMW has done a fantastic job with that. I mean, that's why they're putting it in their motorsports cars, because it really is as good as the dual clutch with maybe a little less problem.
21: Yeah, to use it in, but I still don't think the software was as good, was like a 2017 X5M that then didn't use a dual clutch.
18: Right.
21: Used the regular transmission.
18: That wasn't
21: transmission
18: there
21: was great in that car too,
18: right.
21: But it didn't shift like this one's like reading your mind.
18: No, they've really gone.
21: Yeah.
18: It's the software in this that is really, really good. So,
21: yeah.
18: Yeah.
21: Well, there's probably a lot of computers in there that they have to cool using the giant opening in the front bumper.
18: The buck tooth has a point. Is that what you're saying?
21: Yeah.
18: Oh, boy.
20: I think there is too much tech, though. Like, I have no idea what half the buttons do.
18: We're at that point with almost
20: all. I know.
18: All.
20: I feel that way with any new car. It's true.
18: That was even true. Listen, I was even looking at a Golf R the other day. It's just the amount of stuff, the submenus and everything you can do to tailor to yourself. It's great that it's that adaptable, but it really, until you know where to go, you're just, you're completely lost until you know where you're doing.
19: Mm-hmm.
21: And then vice versa, the complete opposite of that car, as we talked about last week, we drove the 88 Porsche 930 to the show last week.
18: Oh, boy, did you.
21: I drove it. Obviously, I have experience with them, but now Pat's driven that car a bit. He drove it home from the show last week, and he drove it down to Delaware this morning, so now he can give us his thoughts on that.
20: That car rules. Car rules. All it needs is a cup holder and a phone holder, and you're good.
18: Oh, easily accommodated.
21: Yep.
20: Exactly. It's a four-speed, and the four-speed is so great.
18: Well, that engine does not need a ton of gears.
20: No,
18: it doesn't.
21: No.
20: To be able to hang out in second and third gear.
21: And I've not driven the five-speed version of it,
18: right?
21: Which was 1 year only. And a lot of people swear by, oh, you need that, you need that.
20: Lies.
21: Yeah, I don't see. I mean, I know the gearing's different.
18: Sure.
21: But I love the long gears in this. You don't do a lot of shifting.
18: Turbos benefit from long gears. You can surf on torque when you're pulling a higher gear all day long. And so I think... Sure, a five-speed is obviously on the metrics probably a little better, but now I think you're getting a little Porsche guy like, oh, well, you want the
20: Absolutely.
18: Right spec.
20: That's what it is.
18: So now it's only 1 year
20: right.
18: with
20: That's
18: that transmission, and then they're off and running. There's no talking about that at that point. But no, I haven't driven that particular one. Maybe at some point I
21: had
18: will
21: this one at speed the other day. I won't say
18: at speed.
21: How
18: well
21: fast
18: said.
21: Or what country. It wasn't in this country.
18: Got you to Mexico quickly.
21: Yeah.
18: But anyway.
21: But yes, in fourth gear, you're still fine. You're not even like looking to shift.
19: Mm-hmm.
21: And yeah, it's burning gas.
20: Right. No, it's burning gas.
21: Yeah, it doesn't get the best fuel mileage, but.
18: Yeah, I don't think that has high pressure fuel pumps in that one. No.
21: And just your RPMs are up there. kind of all the time, but that's fine. That's where you want them. Like, you're not buying this car for gas mileage.
20: The way the boost hits on that car is so fun, too. It's just so – it puts a smile on your face.
18: Oh,
20: and
18: man.
20: And for 88, that car is fast.
19: Yeah, they were really ahead of their time.
20: It's crazy.
18: It's still – even by today's standards, that thing still – when it's on the boil, that yeah, there's not a lot of people getting away from you in a straight line on that thing.
20: And that car gets so much love, too. I had so many thumbs ups.
18: Yeah.
20: I drove past the middle school in Kennett on the way down to Delaware today, and –
18: Kennett Square.
20: Yeah, Miles territory.
18: My hood.
20: And there was like a group of like probably six kids out there, and they all almost jumped into the street and were giving me a thumbs up and everything.
18: Awesome. That's awesome.
21: Which is cool that they even
20: kind
21: of, they don't know what it is or its importance in history probably.
20: Yeah.
21: But they can recognize it as something cool. Mm-hmm. Or it's because you were doing like 50 through the school zone and they're like, yeah, you rebel.
0: Yeah. Get it.
18: That's just a theoretical. Yeah. We're not saying that.
21: Run over Jimmy. We don't like him anyway.
18: Take him out. Yeah. Get it sideways through there. Well, that's a car. Obviously, I'd like to give that car a try at some point. But that's the thing. We have a lot of great driver's cars sitting around right now. It's really kind of interesting. So, I mean, what would be the next Porsche, you guys, now that we've had such a wide range and now we're back into some air-cooled stuff? Theoretically, what would be the next one you would want to try now that you're getting to try all these different cars?
19: 964.
18: Is it 964? Stock 964 time?
19: Or 964 Turbo.
21: Mm. I mean, I've tried them. I have my thoughts on 964s.
19: It's the best 911 of all time.
21: Yeah.
20: I like the 930 Turbo more than the 993 Turbo I drove.
21: Yes. Boy, but a 964... That 930 Turbo that we have being in an 88 kind of feels 964-ish, sure. A, because of the power, more so than any other G-body Porsche, obviously. But just the seats and everything kind of carried over into the 964.
18: Mm-hmm.
21: Just little tweaks in the cushionings and bolsters and stuff that they made. And that's why I like 964s. I think they're comfortable. I said to Pat, this 930 I could just drive like every day.
20: Yeah. Right. That car is super comfortable.
18: Mm-hmm. Again, it's just so interesting to me, and I think it deserves it. When the 964 came out, again, Porsche was at the verge of bankruptcy, didn't have a lot of money, they did a lot of mechanical stuff, but not a lot visually, and they took a lot of heat for that. That car wound up being a sweet spot, and you still had the pontoon fenders. And then the 993, they did a bunch of updates, and now they're popular too. But I kind of agree with you guys. Just in terms of look and feel, there's something about the 964 that just feels like it's really a sweet spot.
21: Yeah.
18: So, yeah. It's funny for me because at this point, a 993 Twin Turbo, which is, again, the car that I almost had and that I will never be able to afford at this point, even if I'm a millionaire as far as I'm concerned because they're so expensive, that car benefited from the 959 being out. And so that was the first one with all-wheel drive, and they did a bunch of updates. And the car feels a little more refined, multi-link rear suspension, all those kind of things. 964, that pure, the best version of the original 911 experience.
21: Mm-hmm. Yeah.
18: Agreed?
21: Yep.
18: Okay. That's where we are. You know, our boy Mad Max, our new guy, he seems to be doing all right. When we start talking, what's your favorite 911, Max? Do you have one? Would you even know what we're talking about?
12: That's a Porsche, right? You're talking about Porsche?
18: You are right. That's all I needed out of you. You did a very good job. It is indeed a Porsche, and now we've heard from the regular man on the street that he does indeed
21: and
18: like 911.
21: A lot of our customers don't have a favorite one. They like them all.
12: Ah, that's unfortunate.
18: But it's interesting, especially when you're in the storage business. There are guys that are really like hardcore geeky and know their chassis codes and things like that, and there are guys that just appreciate a car for the way it looks, and that's a great customer too, right?
19: Mm-hmm. Very much.
18: The guy, you know, the guy that only uses his car maybe 150
21: like
18: miles
21: us
18: a year.
21: If you were talking about Chevelles.
19: Mm-hmm. Yeah.
18: Right. Yeah. But even the guys that they own it and they keep it with us, but they only take it out maybe 200 miles a year just because they want to have that one special car, and that's something that they can do, and then it's perfect. You know, it's available for them when they need it, but not in the way if they don't, right?
21: Yeah.
18: So... there we go. Well, we're at the end of the first segment. When we come back, we're going to talk more about auctions. 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
18: Yeah. Motor Crew, WWDB 860 AM, live from Philly. You know the drill. We're just getting back into it. We were talking about some of our favorite Porsches. I know that's a bit of a shock, but we are going to start with another one because we want to get to the Bringer Trailer listings. Out of nowhere, we decided to go ahead and bet on one particular Bringer Trailer listing last week. But then we'll move on from the Porsches. But this one was the black 1999 Porsche 911 Carrera that I advocated for as one of the best ways to get into Porsche 911 ownership.
20: Which it showed in this auction.
18: So we all started speculating because it was a really clean car, but it wasn't a fancy one. It didn't have any options. It was just really simple, had good mechanical records. And so we started betting on what we thought the hammer would be. So Pat was at 51.5.
3: How many miles were on it?
18: 55,000. Okay. So it was clean, but not a trailer queen. It was used sparingly, but had enough under the wheels, as they say. Tony bet it would be about 45. Mike bet it would be about 47. I said it would be about 43. The hammer was 41.5K. 41,500. I think that's a steal, I would say. Mm-hmm. In general, you guys know, even forget anybody trying to bet on an auction where the prices are variable depending on who's betting. For $41,500, what other kind of 911 are we getting that would be better than that?
21: It's so hard to still wrap your head around because just 2 years ago,
18: ouch,
21: we were buying 996 turbo cabs.
18: Oh, yeah, that silver one, mm-hmm, right?
21: Similar mileage. And
18: before COVID, you were getting a super clean 996 Carrera Coupe for around $20,000.
21: Yep.
18: So it's doubled.
21: And I like to say, even though our bets were all over the place, we were all relatively close. Mm-hmm. We were all in the ballpark.
18: We did. That's only a $10,000 spread.
20: Yeah, I mean, 10 grand for me.
18: I mean, when you put in the variable of a couple of people that really wanted, it could have easily gotten to that point. The betting wasn't like fast and free.
21: It wasn't like any of us were wrong, like, oh, that car's only worth 20,000 or yeah, no, that car should be 80,000. No. I mean, we're in the ballpark.
20: Give that car 6 more months, it's probably 50 grand.
21: Yeah.
18: Well, we'll see. The important thing is that I was right. I win. That's all that really matters to me. No, but seriously, I mean, this time I was right. We all know the variables. It could have easily been anything in that spread.
21: Yep.
18: So if anything, I thought once we had all had our bets, I was pretty sure. I was like, well, gee, I feel like I was a little low. And yet it didn't quite get to the lowest guess out of the four of us. I do find that interesting. So
20: it's strange how things bring, there's such a variety on what you're getting when you put a car on bat. Sometimes you have the right crowd and everyone goes crazy for it.
19: Yeah, you just need those two people.
18: You know, that's a good point.
20: And other times it's just,
18: you need the two people that are fighting. Sometimes you get that one guy that just will not let you, finds a crack in the armor, so to speak, and starts hammering you what he perceives as a flaw or a misdirection, and then all of a sudden it gets a little quiet. So that was really interesting. The other car from last week, and I wanted to bring this up, the 2010 Mercedes-Benz CL63 AMG Coupe. We are a big fan of those coupes, right? The pillarless coupes.
20: Oh, yeah.
18: And that was a no-reserve auction, and it was an earlier version of that coupe with the naturally aspirated 6.2-liter V8. It sold for $22,500.
20: It's crazy.
18: That's nothing for a really clean car with the important work that's been done on it. And as a comparison, I know I've talked to you about this because I know a guy that wants to sell a 2013 version of that same coupe, and that's the twin turbo version.
20: Got some turbos.
18: It's only got 16,000 miles. It's black on black, and I tell you, it's immaculate. It is immaculate, and he doesn't want to go necessarily and bring a trailer, but he wants the number that it gets sold at to start with a six. He's hoping it's going to be somewhere in there. I think that might be a little high, but when I tell you this car really is going to be a hard to repeat example. But that's the thing.
20: I mean, think it would potentially get a six in front of it on Bring a Trailer or something. But
18: and like some of the places, I do know some guys, and you guys know my guy in California, there's certain exclusive markets where the right person will pay the right amount for the right car. This might be that one. So, but the point is, that's a $40,000 spread between what was a really nice earlier one versus this one.
20: Yeah.
18: So you want to spend three times as much? I don't know. For me personally, it's not worth three times as much.
20: No.
18: If it's that clean white one, but I don't know what you guys thought about
20: the price. Honestly, with that low mileage too, being a 2013, it's the kind of car you get, and you're going to have to do stuff to immediately to make it a true driver.
18: True. Gotcha. And then
20: that engine is amazing, though, the twin turbo V8 that pulls like a freight train.
18: But it's so interesting. I love both of those motors. They're for different reasons.
20: Yeah.
18: The earlier naturally aspirated V8, I think that's like a German American muscle car. Mm-hmm.
20: It's
18: right?
20: Like a German Coyote engine, basically.
18: Yeah. Snarly, like a lot of attitude and sound and like instant torque. The twin turbo V8 is more cultured, and it also you're just surfing on a different kind of torque where it's just sustained and pulls all the way. So, you know, there it's a different flavor. Real quickly, that 19 last week I brought up that MGB GT.
19: With the Miata
18: 29.5.
19: Really?
18: The Miata engine, yeah, it got 29.5. So,
21: we were thinking that was going to be a lot higher, weren't we?
18: I was thinking maybe it would, but I was, you know.
20: I believe I said mid-20s.
18: I think you did. See,
20: I think
18: we didn't
20: win.
18: Write that down.
20: Yeah. I win.
18: Yeah, you're okay.
20: I win in my head. That's what matters.
18: That is all that matters.
21: You were here last week?
18: Yeah, it wasn't Gabby? I don't know. I forget. Anyway, so I found that one interesting. But moving on, I wanted to talk about cars this week, and I did put them down on there. There are two interesting cars. One's on Bring a Trailer, and one's on Cars of Bids. And they're both smaller German, like, sports sedans. Number one on Bring a Trail cars, they're both cars of bids. I'm sorry, 2011 Mercedes C63. That first, like an early version of the C63, the V8. This one has 68,000 miles on it. One owner, black on black. Just a great first AMG.
20: P30 package?
18: No P30 package. It does not. Oh, so hard to please. But that car's got it's going to end after this show, but it's got like an hour left, and it's at $17,250. That's nothing. But then, as a counterpoint, Mike, you're the BMW man. I found a great Cars and Bids car that is also ending, I believe, today, and that is a 2012 BMW 135i. Mm-hmm. This thing.

0: $118,000 on this car. Yeah. And it's a California car. Black on black. It looks clean. Looks like it was well taken care of.
1: It's manual.
0: Enthusiast owned. But that's the thing. It's a manual.
2: Is it an M Sport?
0: It looks... I don't think so.
1: What's this on? Brigand Trailer?
0: It's on Cars and Bids. Cars and Sorry.
2: Cars black, and black, manual.
0: Black.
2: 118,000 miles.
0: Manual. It's got... Yeah. What are some of the... trying to look at the mods. ECS tuning, axle back muffler, delete kit. So it's got a little bit more noise.
1: It is an M Sport.
2: Okay.
0: So there you
2: Clean
0: go.
2: Carfax.
3: Harman Kardon.
0: I think it does, actually. That's the thing. It's got the Boston leather upholstery, M Sport package, xenon headlights, sunroof, Harman Kardon navigation. It is a good car. Now, this is always the thing. There's the Carfax. I was trying to find the Carfax thing on the cars and bids.
3: Show me the Carfax.
0: So,
2: are we going with a guesstimation on this car?
0: There apparently is a minor damage accident, if I were to talk like that.
2: Yeah.
0: But so it does have a minor from 2015.
3: Oh,
0: oh and 2017.
3: I'm out.
0: Oh and 2019.
2: Yeah. I think that car is almost done. Is it 17? So with Fusion?
0: No, it's at 7.
2: Oh, I was like, I think like, you know, mid-teens is probably all
1: my guess was kind of 12, but I might also be like 2 years behind the market.
2: Yeah, I think it's like a $15,000 to $17,000 car, so
0: yeah,
2: it probably still has some legs on it.
0: Well, that's the thing. It had two minor front. I mean, maybe that's the thing. Maybe it has that really cool intercooler up front because they had to replace the factory.
2: That's a really cool car, and it is a really cool track spec car. That car would really benefit from a limited slip diff. Because that car did not have a mechanical limited slip diff.
0: That would be a nice thing. And listen, this is, especially these days, that is everything that we love about a BMW. It's the right size. It's kind of enthusiast-oriented. You could just turn this into an absolute monster. And I haven't driven one in a while. And I keep meaning to ask Doug if I could just give his a little rip. But so we've got those two. But then, so that was the thing I wanted to vote. Which one would you, just off the top
2: what
0: of your
2: would
0: head,
2: I take?
0: BMW or the Mercedes?
2: The BMW, it's manual.
0: BMW.
1: Not because it's manual, but because the 1 Series is like one of the most fun BMWs ever.
0: Really, it is. Underrated. Underrated.
1: Yeah.
0: Uh-oh.
3: I'm torn.
0: The Mercedes
3: the 1 Series
2: His loyalty's
3: is really awesome.
2: About to shed off right here. Come on.
3: Nah, I'm going with the C60.
2: Mercedes.
0: Oh, yeah, there is that boy. Ah, that leaves me to like...
2: Go ahead, decide this.
3: Come on, Miles.
0: The C63 looks like such a fun street car, but I am like, if I'm to buy something else right now, I've got a Range Rover and a Volvo. I need the, I think it's the BMW. I'm sorry. This is a 3-1. That's a tough call.
3: Wow.
0: It's a tough call. Sorry, man.
1: The C63 did not feel small and nimble like the 1 Series does.
0: No, it doesn't at all.
1: The 1 Series is like, it's a German Miata in a way. Like it's just fun.
2: The C Series was taken on the M3. At that era.
0: Yeah, right.
2: So it was really more of a 3-series competitor.
0: Absolutely. Yeah. And it is also, I mean, it really is, especially in the C-series, the smaller one, that to me feels like a German pony car. It feels like some kind of fun version of a Camaro, like a big horsepower Camaro or Mustang, where you're really just, you can just toss it and accidentally spin into people standing by the side of the road, the cars of coffee, all that fun stuff that we love to do as enthusiasts.
3: A lot harder than that without the P30 package, though. The P30 package gave you the
0: extra power and the limited slip. That's a critical difference.
3: Critical.
0: Yeah, you are doing the one stripe burnout there.
2: Yeah, you're doing it with this one, too, on the BMW.
0: Yeah. Yeah. So, well, that's the funny thing. Again, now we've talked to you guys, and I didn't even think about that. We both, all of us immediately would go ahead and get a diff put thrown in there by a boy.
2: Yeah, you're not, I mean, you're eating tire, not tires.
1: The 135 is one of those cars where I clearly remember the first time driving one.
0: Yeah.
1: I don't think that way of a C63 or something. I couldn't tell you.
0: Okay.
2: You know, but the one was new then. Wasn't it 09?
1: The one was new, but I remember driving it, where I drove it, how the rear wanted to break loose, and it was fun.
0: man. Well, now you're convincing me. That's a really fun
3: They are very tail happy.
2: Yeah. I feel that way about the new M, not the newest M2, the exiting M2 with the E46 M3. I find that those two are very parallel in dimensions, driver experience, and what they are.
0: A lot of people, those last generation M2s are really coming up. I know a buddy, he got rid of a couple cars to get an M2 manual. It wasn't even like a comp or a C, and he's just like, this is one of the best BMWs I've had in a while.
2: Yep.
0: And he owns it in
1: so we have
0: to
1: one in for service right now that we drove yesterday down in Westchester from
3: that's
1: some
3: a new,
1: other service.
3: It's a new one, right?
1: No, his is a 18.
2: But he has a CS. That is
0: which is an incredible, rare spec and incredible.
2: That's a wild example. What did you think?
1: I liked it.
0: Liked it.
1: Yeah.
0: Okay.
1: Yeah. It felt like it

0: should.
1: Mm-hmm.
0: Okay. You know,
1: felt like a BMW.
0: Yeah, and then Pat picked me up in the M4, and it is like we're saying, we're praising the M4, but yeah, then that feels big.
1: Right.
0: Again, too. So the M2 just, yeah.
2: Driving the M4, it does, you can't really, it feels large in the way, like you can't really see over the front completely, and
3: it's a wide
2: car. Right side of the car just kind of feels like it's poking out.
3: It's wider.
1: This is a weird thing to do with that particular car because it's a convertible, but on your drive home, disable the all-wheel drive. You can put it in two-wheel drive.
3: Really? God, you're trying to get him hurt. Oh, you didn't know that?
2: No.
3: Drift mode.
1: You go into M Sport, you turn off the traction control, and then you can go into the menu and turn off the all-wheel drive diff.
2: Interesting.
1: And put it as a rear-wheel drive only car.
3: It may even have a drift analyzer. It will actually let you compete where it gives you a grade on how well you did on getting the car sideways. So...
2: I will
3: see,
2: not
3: Mercedes
2: be that
3: guy,
2: car
3: we had to let you know. Yeah.
1: Do we have a waiver for Pat?
0: Right.
3: I don't know that we should have let him know.
0: Like,
3: it was real.
0: I was
3: only
0: drifting in the 9:30 this morning. I didn't have to turn anything off.
3: No,
2: that car's actually very planted.
0: Until it isn't.
2: Yeah.
0: That's why they're known for that. It's not. They don't let you know when they're going to break loose.
2: No. That's cool.
3: Happens. And then the pendulum happens.
0: Yeah.
3: And then you're
1: like,
3: the
1: I'm
3: guy
1: not going
3: that's
1: the right way.
3: You're always a couple of steering locks behind what the car's doing.
1: Yeah.
3: The guy's got the same look where he's still turning left when the car's going right. So
2: whenever I got on it a little bit this morning, it was in a very straight line.
0: Yeah.
3: I mean, listen, especially since it's not my, that's not a car that I would be running around on hard on.
0: No, it's more when you're in a turn and either the boost is coming on or off. If you let go of the throttle too quickly in a turn, and yeah, it's going to swing.
3: Yeah, that's not just an old wives' tale. If you get off the throttle while the thing's on boost,
2: I've heard you say that.
0: You can feel it in that car. You can learn what it feels like just by driving that car in a straight line on boost and just letting off the throttle. And
3: everything just
0: stops.
3: Oh, God, Yeah. You're unsettling everything.
0: Yeah. So you figure that in a turn when the engine shifts a little bit and it just wants to send that rear.
3: Boy. I mean, forget the turbo. The first time that I got a little lift throttle understeer in a 964 was like for a younger kid that was also in somebody else's car and it was like terrifying. It's just not reacting like anything else I'd ever driven. That's always an eye opener. So I'm glad it wasn't going
0: my
3: quickly.
0: Homework for Pat tonight, really, or I'll have to find if it's on streaming. We'll watch it at my house. You got to watch No Man's Land from 1987.
3: Charlie Sheen. Classic.
0: If you want to learn how 930s handle,
3: God.
0: Watch that movie.
3: Yeah. Oh, what was the other movie that wasn't a turbo? That movie Against All Odds, where down Sunset Boulevard, Jeff Bridges and James Woods were racing a 308 against a Targa, like an air-cooled Targa, and you're watching whoever the stunt drivers are, they're not playing around. They're doing lift throttle, that rear end's kind of doing a whole bunch of stuff on the street where they could easily spin into a $1 million house even back then. So it's, you know, they were used to having to drive a little bit differently back then. It was a fun one.
0: I have an old video on Betamax that was made by some production company. It was just like what you would find on YouTube these days,
3: right?
0: But it was like a 45-minute long video about the 930, like, you know, just going through the car and
3: could you even find a Betamax player to actually get that transferred to digital
0: in my basement?
3: And
1: I was like, Tony's basement? He's like an electronics recycling center.
3: It's a treasure trove. It's like the buried vault from Raiders of the Lost Ark. That's
2: dude's incredible. Got a problem with old electronics.
3: Well, listen, that's...
0: I mean, if one Beta machine breaks, I have another.
3: Beta. Last thing before we get to the break. We've been talking about... I just want to get the last car auction off, because this was something Mike Jarno just shared with me today. There was a 2006 Ferrari F430 today that was a bright yellow spec, had 15,000 miles, which means not a lot of mileage, but maybe a few more for a Ferrari. But the hammer price was a little bit surprising. The car was good shape.
1: A little?
3: I'm understating it a little
2: double.
3: Bit. Yeah. I would have been surprised at $250,000 to me personally, but this car somehow closed at $485,000.
1: Yeah. And if you would have asked me my guesstimate, I would have said $300,000.
3: So So, again, I didn't look. Did you guys have a chance to look at that, Mike? Was this just a couple of people that were just going for it, or what even happened?
1: It's it's
3: just a bring a trail.
1: Yellow on black with yellow.
0: I will say
1: dated.
0: That manual 430s, as we know, are rare to begin with, but there's a fair amount of them. But yellow 430 spiders in a manual is
1: probably
0: a very low number.
3: Mm-hmm. Okay.
0: So most of them were probably red.
3: Mm-hmm.
0: So I'm kind of, I guess, not totally surprised there.
1: It's just crazy they're at the $500,000 mark.
0: But you could buy a yellow 430 F1 transmission and convert it to a manual aftermarket for less than that. I mean, you'll never get the return that that car will, but...
1: No, but you get all the driving experience.
0: Yeah.
3: It's funny. There were so many
0: probably
3: comments.
0: Probably more because you didn't pay $500,000 right. for a 430.
3: This is one of those auctions where there's so many comments after the sale because people were so surprised by it. So it was kind of hard to track all the prices, but it actually wasn't just two guys. So it just kept on going, and that's that. That car's crazy. We're at the end of this segment. When we come back, we've been talking about a lot of expensive Ferraris. We want to talk about maybe some more affordable exotics. I stumbled across something that got my blood pumping, I won't lie. And I wanted to see what you guys had to say right after this commercial break.
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7: Punch low. Always punch low.
8: Okay.
7: That means below the waist. Get him in the legs, in the crotch, stuff like that.
8: Do you think that's dirty fighting?
7: Yes.
8: Okay.
7: Yes, I do. But there's nothing wrong with dirty fighting.
8: Really?
7: That's right.
8: Mm-hmm.
7: You know what? Because fighting is wrong.
3: Yeah, yeah, yeah. Dirty fighting. Welcome back to the Motor Crew, WWDB AM. These guys are looking at me. You didn't hear the ad that was going on.
0: I guess not.
3: I'll let you try. I'll let the mind wander with that one. We always want to thank our sponsor, ACPO, and Dr. Giulio Armani over at the Mainline Dental Club. Very, very appreciative of them. Very appreciative that we can go to them when we need our grills fixed, when we're not talking about cars. So, we are back. Obviously, we're always blown away by cars when they cost a lot more than we anticipate when they see them hammer at the price. But like all these guys, I came across something interesting this week, and it's always fun when you get something that really gets your mind going on in a different direction than you've done before. Wandering through all the different ads, and then somebody posted something on social media. I wasn't even actually looking for cars at that point. Someone had posted a picture of a Ferrari Mondial, an 85 Ferrari Mondial, and it looked really nice. And so I went ahead and clicked on the link, and I guess I hadn't thought about this. This is a pretty clean Ferrari Mondial, 1985. It's a silver. It's a Grigio.
0: It was a coupe, right?
3: It is a coupe. And the asking price is $42,500. All of a sudden, I just thought about that. You know, there's almost nothing is affordable at this point in terms of sports cars. And,
2: let alone Ferrari.
3: And especially Ferrari.
0: And how many miles was it?
3: It has 55,000 miles on it. Five-speed manual, disc brakes, it's a coupe, a bunch of service receipts and copies that I went through. Nothing looked weird on it. I did what I usually do when I found something interesting. I hit up Mike and I was like, Mike, run the VIN for me, see what you see. Something about a minor bumper incident like many, many years ago. Didn't look like anything major. And I was like, boy, would this be a fun car. And then so I kind of presented that to the crew. And then Tony, of course, I shouldn't be shocked, had his experience with one. So why don't you talk a little
0: bit
3: about
0: that? Not
3: a coupe.
0: I don't think I've ever driven a coupe. And if I did, it was only around a building or a parking lot.
3: Right.
0: But the Mondial in general.
3: Right.
0: I've driven different variants of it, you know, in 84 and 89, which are kind of different.
3: Mm-hmm.
0: But I had an 89 for sale a few years ago, actually got it from the same gentleman that we just got the M4 and the 930 from.
3: Oh, okay.
0: Love that car.
3: Loved it.
0: Yeah, it is so underrated.
3: And you don't talk like that. Loved this car.
0: Well, number one, it's comfortable. It's big enough. It has a back seat.
3: It does.
0: So the front seat does go back far enough.
3: Mm-hmm.
0: The pedals are still pretty offset as they were in these earlier Ferraris. But that car has an incredibly long wheelbase.
3: It does.
0: For what it is.
3: Because it's a four-seater with a mid-engine.
0: It's a four-seater mid-engine. So it's weighted perfectly on this long wheelbase that gives it a very smooth, comfortable ride. But it still sounds like a Ferrari.
3: Sure does.
0: It steers like a Ferrari. Mm-hmm. It shifts like a Ferrari. And it's great.
3: It does Ferrari
0: Other
3: things.
0: Than the top being a little complicated, putting them up and down.
3: Right. Which is solved if you get a coupe. But
0: right,
3: anyway.
0: Right. Yeah.
1: And it's probably cheaper.
0: Yeah.
3: Yeah. Yeah. So, I mean, I love this car. Now that you start doing your digging. Now, here's the interesting thing, especially since we're all in the business here. This car, this particular car, has rig aftermarket wheels, which you would say, eh, that's not so great, except those cars came with those metric wheels.
0: Mm-hmm.
3: So that's always kind of a pain in that because we know that's the weird thing where they weren't using American Freedom Unit inches. They were going with millimeters. And there's like a really, I think there's like two possible tires you can get for this car, and they're insanely expensive. So that's good. The dealership is available from, it's not really a shout out. They're called Beverly Hills Car Club, and they're very well known out on the West Coast. Here, I've been there quite a few times. Here's the thing about Beverly Hills Car Club. It is actually nowhere near Beverly Hills, number one. It's over in the industrial section of L.A., literally on the wrong side of a set of train tracks. But it's all indoor. That's a huge warehouse full of nothing but, like, interesting, like, enthusiast cars. The thing about these guys is they will, if you want to sell your car, they will buy it. Like, if, like, no matter what, if they'll give you an offer, they'll take the car and they'll put it on in the barn. What that means, though, if you are a potential buyer, is that is a buyer beware, not because they misdirect you, but because they will really take everything and you really need to properly vet the car that you have, including the receipts. Three times I've been sent there by somebody else to look at a Porsche 911. The last one, this car could barely get out of its own way. Like, it was, the steering wheel was canted about 45 degrees. When you floored it, I don't think it could have out-dragged a Toyota Prius, like an early one. And that's where they'll be like, well, it might need a tune-up. I was like, well, it needs a tune-up, or there's three cylinders that are dead on this thing. Like, it's just, but it looked great. Looked great. Had a nice color. The color specs were always there. So this is always one of those things where you guys know. You always got to properly vet a car. You should never buy from across the country. So in theory, this car looks great 3,000 miles away. But they're also great. You go there. They have a lift. They'll put the car up on the lift for you. You can check everything out yourself. You can take it for a test drive. So it's a buyer beware, but it's because they are...
1: What could go wrong?
3: As-is condition, but
1: it's an 80s
3: you do
1: Ferrari.
3: It.
1: What could possibly
3: and so,
1: be wrong with that
3: that's
1: car?
3: That's the thing. If you get in that car and everything works right, I could just see, you know, the emotions take over and you're like, ah, it can't be that bad. Yeah. I'm taking this car
1: I
3: home.
1: I have to have it.
3: Yeah. So that's mine. And then I asked the other guys. This is my exotic pick for $42,000. There's not a whole lot I could see out there that I think I would get as much visual pizzazz from as this Mondial. So that was my pick. Now I asked
0: and
3: you
0: it
3: guys,
0: was good colors too. It wasn't just red, beige.
3: No.
0: The darker colors work well in the earlier Mondials because of the black bumpers.
3: Yeah. I think this car looks great like that. Yeah. Before they did the body color, smaller bumpers. Right?
0: Yeah.
3: Yeah. Car looks fantastic as it sits. So there's mine.
2: Do it.
1: Get it. Get in there and jump.
0: So actually the pictures of the car show it with two, the aftermarket wheels and also the original wheels.
3: Yeah. Isn't that interesting?
0: Yeah. I think if you got a good set of aftermarkets or if you could just fit... Freedom Unit Mondial wheels to this car. Then,
3: right.
0: Yeah, you just do that.
3: I couldn't get the picture close enough to see who actually made those. That's the why it's interesting. They kind of look like 1552 wheel design, but I'm not sure for sure. And then the interior shows a little bit of, you know, it's got the usual for, it's got a couple of warps on the dashboard and the, you know,
2: a little shrinkage.
3: It's got shrinkage. And then the tan. The color on the seats looks like it might have worn away in places.
2: That's
3: so the seats look pretty.
2: Fix.
3: Yeah, the seats look pretty firm and upright. So yeah, looks like a good one. So anybody else? That's my irrational. Let me go
1: if
3: into
1: I'm
3: debt.
1: Shopping check. In that price point,
3: sure.
1: I'll give you a transmission sensitive answer.
3: Ooh.
1: If it's manual, I'd probably take a Gen 1 Viper in that price point.
3: My man.
1: And if
3: really?
1: It's automatic, man. I'm staying with the exotics. So probably.
3: Didn't we have this about whether Viper was exotic? I think we've had that.
1: And then if I'm staying in an automatic, I'd probably say an Aston Martin Vantage.
3: Ah, the Aston Martin.
2: That's right where my mind goes to. With
1: that price point.
2: That $40,000 price point, Aston Martin all day.
1: Mm-hmm.
3: I mean, there's not a whole lot I would ever say against an Aston Martin Vantage. We all know that's one of the prettiest things, that generation Vantage. So manual
0: I'd say,
3: or automatic?
0: I'll go big coupe. And I'll do the transmission thing as well, either BMW 850 manual or 560 SEC Mercedes.
1: Nice.
3: Yeah. I don't know if this is exotic, but you're not gonna. I'm not gonna say anything against an SEC person.
0: But yeah. I'm not against. That doesn't mean I'm against the Mondeo, and that wouldn't be a choice either. Like I do like them.
3: Okay, there we go. So I'm writing that down. There we go. Our man, the young man, Mr. Colbert. What do you think you would do?
0: But.
3: Uh-oh.
0: The Mondeo's replacement is also in that price range.
3: The
0: 456.
1: In the 40s? An automatic maybe that needs service.
0: Maybe. they were down that low. I don't know if they still are, but one with mileage, they're going to be not that much more.
3: One automatic? Was that a 4-speed automatic even on that thing?
0: It might have been.
3: I think it was even a Mercedes automatic. I don't know for sure.
1: It was awful.
3: It was pretty bad.
1: Yeah.
3: That car was pretty, though. 456 is
1: Ferrari's
3: pretty.
1: Answer to
2: it was terrible. Awful.
0: I also like the Mondial's, the predecessor, the 400, 412.
3: Those are gorgeous. Those are the most angular, kind of cool things.
0: Mm-hmm.
3: Super
0: comfortable to be in. Huge greenhouse.
3: Mm-hmm. Mm-hmm. So we've got a couple of Ferraris we can talk about. Are those 400s? I feel like they've crept up a bit.
0: They definitely
3: you can find
0: crept
3: them in the 40s?
0: Up, but they probably.
3: Probably. Got to look for it now. I'd like that one. I got to write that down. 400i. Very good. Okay.
0: 15 or so years ago, I was buying them in the 20s, like good ones.
3: And the three-speed automatic version of that one, which is what the automatic was for that one. I bet you, that might be in the 40s for sure.
0: Yeah.
3: Maybe needing a little TLC.
2: Three-speed automatic, and that sounds horrible.
3: it takes a little while to get going, but that's more of a cruiser. I mean, that's, you're definitely not taking that on a track day anyway, so that's my rationalization. So
2: I got to go with Mike on this one, the Aston Martin.
3: Which one? Vantage?
1: Vantage. I think
2: Vanquish,
1: the prettiest
2: DB9.
1: One I can find.
3: So you're just taking that chunk of change and maybe finding, because there's a ton of them that are available at that point, actually. If you're going Aston Martin, there's quite a few of them, a little bit older. DB9, DB7. Mm-hmm.
1: Yeah, I think the Vantage.
2: Probably Vantage is the
1: way to go.
2: Best bang for the buck right now.
3: And that's the most modern and probably the one least likely to absolutely break you in two financially. So
1: yeah, you're just not in the manual price point anymore.
3: No.
2: You bump it up like 10, 15 grand, mm-hmm. The Virage that we sold.
1: Yeah, that's a great car.
2: V12 convertible.
1: Yep.
3: Mm-hmm. That's a great one.
1: Yep.
3: Okay. Well, guys, that's pretty good. That means I'm going to tell you what. Next week, I'm going to look up a few of these,
0: Miles,
3: and we're going to see.
0: That's a Ferrari. We're all throwing stuff out there, but it still doesn't give you the panache. Like,
1: no, I tried to pick something that wasn't like regular when you would see it. Like Dodge Viper, when you see it, you're like, wow.
0: A Mondial Coupe, I don't think is regular by any means. Right. But
1: no, but it's got the badge. So it's like having a basic Rolex, right?
0: Right.
1: You're like, it's the entry-level Rolex, but it's got the badge.
3: You know what's
1: and
3: interesting?
1: I don't mean that with any disrespect for those who have that car, because I actually love that car. But
3: granted, I did say exotics, and so then there's only so much that's available. Here's one I just felt like I should look this up right now, because I don't think it's interesting, as long as Ferrari's been around, there's more stuff. What kind of Lamborghini
2: could
3: you buy
2: thinking,
3: in the $40,000 to $50,000 range?
2: Anything? Something that's terribly unreliable.
3: So that's the funny thing. I'm going to go on cars.
1: A tractor? A tractor?
3: Maybe.
1: That's probably
2: maybe one that's been like sitting, rotting in a barn for 20 years.
3: I don't know. It's just interesting. I was thinking, like, would a Lamborghini Jalpa, remember they had the V8 from that time period? Like, I kind of wondered.
0: Back up, though.
2: I know. I was thinking that, too.
1: I think Oreo has the lowest cost.
3: The Gallardo,
1: right? He's got a Gallardo with 80,000, 90,000 miles on it.
0: Yeah.
3: Does it have an e-shift or a manual? It's an e-gear.
1: Yeah.
3: Okay. Well, I mean, granted, it's only one website, but I tried to ask nationwide for a Lamborghini under $40,000, and I got exactly nothing.
2: Bump it to like 60.
3: I'm going to go 50 first. I got two.
2: Whoa.
3: Okay. Well, no. Diablo replica for $49,000. Yeah,
1: these are kit cars.
3: Okay, we're looking for the real deal. If I pump it up to $60,000,
0: I'm gonna say though it's going to be cheaper to maintain the cheapest Ferrari than it would be the cheapest Lamborghini.
3: Probably.
0: Unless we're talking about like a 200,000 mile Gallardo or something, but for average miles, 50,000 miles or something, the Ferrari is going to be easier.
3: Well, it's funny. Now I'm all the way up to $90,000. I have yet to actually have it. Where we go, finally. One in the entire country, according to cars.com, for $87,995, an 04 Gallardo base with 46,000 miles on it, and it's orange. So now I'm just immediately going accident or damage reported. So so there's that, and it does look to be a it's a manual though that does make you wonder how bad was this accident.
0: But so I just asked chat, and in saying the Yappas are 90 to 160, and really the cheapest is what I figured, the Espada, but that's still saying it, which would be the Mondial comp more or less. 90,000 to 180. Actually, no, the Yurako's 80,000.
3: Oh, the Yurako. Yeah. Okay.
2: But did that just say a Diablo's what? 190?
0: No. Oh. It's not even telling me Diablo's.
3: Here's what I love. The one car under $90,000 that I found, that was this 04 Lamborghini Gallardo. You know, it's in Westchester.
2: What?
3: Ohio. Did we know there was a Westchester, Ohio? We don't. But what I love, just to sum
0: that
3: up.
0: I know that there's like an Ardmore, Arkansas.
3: Well, yeah. It starts doing that. I love it. It says that it's manual, but it's really funny. All the interior pictures very conveniently avoid actually being able to see either how many pedals or whether there's a manual transmission or not. So, well, guys, we've come to the end. It's already, we've only got a couple minutes left. Does anybody have
2: that
3: a rant? Because I got to tell you, yeah, we went through that stuff. Next week, we've got, we might have a couple of guests, but we do want to keep on kind of looking at, there's been a lot of interesting stuff. We'll have more about Crable's spec and all that kind of
0: so
3: stuff.
0: So we're taking the bets on the 135, where that ends? Is that our
3: sure
0: bet yeah. car today?
1: I'll go 17.
3: You're going 17?
0: I'll go 12. Mm-hmm.
3: You're going 12?
2: 14-2.
3: 14-2. This, yeah, this Price is Right guy over here. And then I'm going to go, just for the sake of argument.
0: Pat's waiting for the crowd to shout out.
3: Yeah. On behalf of us all, Miles, Tony, Mike, and Pat, thanks for listening to the Motor Crew. Have a lovely Thursday afternoon, y'all. Take it
1: see
3: easy.
1: See you guys.

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2: Okay.
1: That means below the waist. 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
2: Do you think that's dirty fighting?
1: Yes.
2: Okay.
1: Yes, I do. But there's nothing wrong with dirty fighting.
2: Really?
1: That's right.
2: Mm-hmm.
1: You know what? 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

0: Hey, good afternoon, everyone. Good afternoon. Welcome to Conversation Unplugged on WWDB 860 AM in the city of brotherly love and sisterly affection. My name is Reverend Dr. Wayne M. Weathers, the host of Conversation Unplugged. I got my brother in Christ, Pastor Robert Johnson, here in Philadelphia. I got my brother in Christ, Reverend Dr. Larry Waltower, pastoring in York, PA, Central PA, and our guest, Reverend Dr. William B. Moore. How is everybody doing?
1: Doing well.
0: I got to ask a question. I know we're in deep grieving right now. I know we're in deep grieving. I know that we're in a state of chaos in our country right now. But to add insult to injury, we got swept by the Knicks and our fan base didn't show up. So I know we're in deep grieving right now. You all right, Johnson? You all right, Johnson? I'm okay. You all right, Johnson?
2: I'm fine. I'm fine. Joel did what Joel does. Don't show up.
1: Lay out my man here now.
0: You all right after after New York came with the broom and swept us in our own house, man? You okay, Pastor Moore?
1: No, I'm not.
0: The wall tower. What's up, man? You all right, man?
3: I got nothing to say, man. My Lakers got swept, so we all in the same boat, man. I got nothing to say.
0: I'm not hating on you on that, man, because I'm Sixers 1, Lakers 2. You know, whenever the Sixers play the Lakers, I go with the Sixers. But I've always been a Lakers fan since I was in high school. So, yeah. So we got something in common.
2: SGA all the way.
0: Say it again. What'd you say?
2: SGA all the way.
0: Student Government Association. What's SGA?
2: No. I'm
0: just asking. I didn't know student government was in the playoffs.
2: No, they really were, because the Sixers got schooled.
0: Ooh. Yeah. Listen, it's good to laugh in times like this. We want to, really pivot into our subject matter today, which is entitled The Aftermath of Redistricting in the South. And, I want to take a different pathway, not perspective, but different pathway. And a different pathway I want to focus on this go around. Waltower, we talked about this. Pastor Moore, we talked about this separately, as well as Pastor Johnson. Oftentimes we can talk about, what's happening. You know what I mean? And you and I, Pastor Waltower, we do presentations about voter suppression and things like that. And one thing we got schooled on by Pastor Robert Shipman, is what's next? What are action steps that can be taken? So as we address, the whole thing that's going on in the South, the redistricting and things of that nature, I don't want to take the vehicle and have us in neutral or park or have the wheel spinning on what's happening and what voting right laws and stuff like that is being taken away. I also want to focus on being proactive, moving from reactive to being proactive in order for us to make change. You got it? So I want to just read off just something within the current events. And then I just want to share with you, my conversation with God about what's been taking place. So in the AP press, it's reported the following. It says President Donald Trump urged Texas officials to redraw new districts to help his chance of keeping Congress in GOP control after the 2026 midterm election. Texas officials complied with the plan designed to bring them as many as 5 new seats. Democratic-dominated California responded with a map intended to bring 5 new seats. When we see what's going on right now, all these particular redistricting is taking place to try to add seats in order for one to gain an advantage over another. But what we see here as well is that since the Supreme Court made their decision, right, there is an erasure, or there is a plan to erase African Americans from holding congressional seats in various states. Reuters reported that anger, confusion as Louisiana Republicans moved to erase the majority Black United States House district. It says the following. It says on Friday, more than a 6-decade later, Tate told Republican state lawmakers that their proposal to dismantle at least one majority Black congressional district brought back harrowing memories. He goes on to say, I need you to understand that what it feels like to stay here, to have walked through the mob as a child, and now to watch elected officials do the same thing that the mob was trying to do, just with better suits and a parliamentary procedure. She told a Senate committee hearing at the state capitol in Baton Rouge. We see right now, since that decision was made, that there is a concerted effort to, in the South, in Southern areas, that is, I don't want to label all of the whole Southern area, but in certain areas in the South, there seems to be a concerted effort to now remove African-Americans in the South from being representatives of the United States Congress by wiping away their district. I want to start by asking Pastor Moore, you served with the late Reverend Dr. William Gray in Congress. You were one of the founding members of Black Clergy of Philadelphia and Vicinity that stood for social justice. We've marched against Temple when they were trying to build the stadium. And with community, not just us alone, the community and clergy working together, we were able to stop that initiative from happening. In this day that we're in right now, did you ever think that you would live to see a day where we see the roll back of the Civil Rights Act as well as the Voting Rights Act?
1: I really didn't, Dr. Brothers, and to the listening audience, and thank you so much for having me on. But it certainly was a sad day when the Supreme Court really took away our right to vote and made it more and more difficult to vote. And I never thought, to answer your question, that I would live to see this day, and was very heartened to see the progress that we have made over the time since we have had the right to vote. Now, the flip side of that is sometimes people from the other side, white America, that are Americans who are in these offices, lose sight of the fact that there were years and years and years, number one, when we could not vote. And I know in the South, when we could vote early on, the only choice that we had was two of the lesser white candidates, so that we have not even begun to make up the ground where our rights were disenfranchised.
0: Wow. Walltower, your thoughts, man. Did you ever think we would live to see the day, and you coming from Jacksonville, Florida, not coming, but your place of residency, not residency, where you were born, Jacksonville, Florida. Did you ever think you would see the day that all the accomplishments that was made during the civil rights era is now being rolled back? Did you ever think that you would live to see that day?
3: What's up, Pratt? Yeah, I grew up in Jacksonville. I was born in San Diego, lived sometime in Texas. I don't know if I can say if I thought I would live to see. I would say I would hope that I would never see, because I understand that the moment those things were passed, they were strategizing at that time to take them back. When the Voting Rights Act passed in 1964, they were planning at that time. When the Civil Rights Act passed in 1960, well, vice versa, voter rights of civil rights, when those were passed, they were already scheming to find their way to undermine them. When the Voting Rights Act, Fair Housing Act, everything that was passed for progress, the moment they were passed, they were strategizing to undo it. Now there's a representative in Alabama, I believe the Speaker of the House, saying that the only thing the Supreme Court needs to do now is to overturn the 14th Amendment. The 14th Amendment is the foundation from which every other advancement toward social justice for us comes from. That is the floor. That is the foundation that the Civil Rights Act, that's the foundation of the Voting Rights Act. That's the foundation for the Fair Housing Act, Brown versus Board of Education. Any landmark legislation that you want to talk about, it is rooted in the 14th Amendment, which gives us citizenship protection. If you overturn that, you take us back to slavery. Mm-hmm. And this has been the largest erosion of Black progress in this country since Reconstruction. So wow. I had hoped that I would never see these days, but I knew that if we as a people were not engaged in the process and actively engaged in voting and advocating and taking our vote and our voice seriously, I knew that there was a possibility that they would begin to undo what was done.
0: But as Pastor Johnson, the same question, and then I want to pivot because Pastor Larry Waltower said something that ties into the direction. I want to take this conversation and unplug it. Pastor Johnson, did you ever think that we would live to see the day that all the accomplishments that was made by your fraternity brother and the civil rights movement would be taken away?
2: Yes and no. Over the past 25, 30 years, we have seen a disengagement of the African-American community in the voting process. We have seen that we are having an uninformed and lackadaisical and empathetic voting populace in the African-American and Latino community. Whenever one does not exercise their right to vote or give people informed decisions to vote, then it's like any other muscle, it begins to atrophy. And as we began to atrophy, we thought they gave us what we wanted. We got a Martin Luther King holiday, which believe it or not, was a placation. It really wasn't anything that's going to solidify us. Right. We got Barack Obama, the first African-American president of the United States, and we thought we had made it. Mm-hmm. But then all of a sudden, what we had found out is that all of the strides that we thought we had, it did not reach the very bread and butter kitchen table issues that African-Americans had in this country and still begin to have. Mm-hmm. Let me tell you something. Gerrymandering was a part of it, but gentrification made gerrymandering easy. See, you talk about the districts that we're losing that are predominantly African-American. And what I'm saying to you is that many of those traditional districts are not African-American anymore. They've been gerrymandered. And those people who are now living in those gerrymandered districts and those other districts in which they think are eliminated, we still have a road, if you will, to kind of turn the gerrymandering districts on their ear by just the sheer sense of us exercising the right to vote. And I think that what the erosion was not an erosion of our right as much as it was an erosion of our willingness to exercise the rights that we had.
0: Wow. Wow. You know, for me, my fear, as I shared this last week, my fear of this day coming occurred around 2000. Again, and I go back to a comment that I made during our last broadcast when I was blessed to have a conversation through my former professor at Duke University Divinity School, John Hope Franklin. And this is just a repeat of last week. And I asked John Hope Franklin, did he ever see a day that African-Americans would go back from where we were delivered from, back to segregation, et cetera. And he says he couldn't see that day. I was afraid of it when I saw Newt Gingrich in the Contract of America when that came into existence. And when I saw some of the vitriol at that time, you know, that was going for Jesse Jackson's son and others, I knew that we were in some turbulent times, but I never knew it would get to this point. Before we go to our 32nd station break, you know, we would not be in this position if we made a different decision in 2016. We would not be in this position if we made a different decision 2024. I could embrace being in this position if there was a record high number of African Americans as well as Democrats, progressive, that voted in 2026, and the result was, you know, 45 became president. I could accept us being in this condition, not really accept it, but let's say not as bitter, if there was record high turnout on our part, but there was more high turnout on their part. That's how he got in office. What does not set well with my spirit is that there was an opportunity for us to demonstrate our constitutional right to vote that other people in the country don't, and not country, and other people across the globe don't have. And we failed to do so because we got caught up into the rhetoric of a woman, somebody's gender in 2016, and then in 2024, someone's gender, and at times skin color, even among African Americans, because I heard the craziness that says, I'm not going to vote for her because of who she's married to, and she don't relate to us, et cetera, et cetera. And so as a result, we were not good stewards participating in the voting process, and we get what we got. Let's go on our 30-second station break, One Conversation Unplugged on WWDB 860 AM, and then let's take a shift, because I don't want to be the type that's going to constantly talk about what's wrong. Let's start talking about how can we make the wrong right. 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
4: 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Not only am I the radio show host of Conversation Unplugged, but I'm also a life coach with BFG LLC. BFG means Bound for Greatness. As a life coach, what I do is I coach people to the goals and objectives that they would like to obtain. 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Give me a call, 484-324-8397. Let's have a consultation so I can be your life coach so that you can achieve greatness that you're bound to get. Take care.
0: 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Listen, every Monday, I need to say this again, every Monday at 8 p.m., I want you to check out this podcast show called Mind the Mental. Mind the Mental, the host of Mind the Mental, man, that woman is beautiful. How do I know she's beautiful? Because she's been my wife for 31, next week will be 31 years, and we've been together 32 years. Now, pause, you don't know how long we've been together. Now, consider it, no, 31 years and 32 years total. Mind the Mental, Reverend Benita Weather. She does a great job with Mind the Mental on her Facebook page, as well as her YouTube channel, as well as they talk about issues to make your mind stronger. You know, you got to feed your mind, got to work on your mental so that you can be strong just to travel down your everyday journey. So check out Mind the Mental every Monday at 8 p.m. on Reverend Benita Weather's Facebook page, as well as on her YouTube channel, Mind the Mental. Check it out. So, Pastor Moore, when Black Clergy of Philadelphia and Vicinity started, it just wasn't osmosis. There was a strategy that was put in place. You identified, not you, but you and the founding members, you identified a need. There was a strike going on. You organized, you developed a plan, and then you enacted it and brought about social change, right?
1: Yes.
0: On the situation that we're facing now, what is concerning me is that we appear to be more on the reactive than being proactive. Those who are engaging in rolling back civil rights, making CRT, critical race theory, the villain, coming against wokeness, making that seems like it's demonic, you know, taking, banning books from school, now hitting, you know, the whole concept of the Voting Rights Act, et cetera. It's a well-orchestrated plan. And we keep finding ourselves on the other side of the fence because we are reacting to a well-orchestrated plan, but we're not coming up with a plan ourselves. How do we move from being reactive to being proactive, stand at the front of the issues instead of those who are bringing the issues to us, putting us in the back burner where we're always reacting? How do we become proactive and not reactive?
1: I think number one, we have to be better organized than we are as clergy. When I go back and look at the organization of clergy, we met and met consistently, sometimes late at night. As you know, during that time, the schools were out and they had been out for some 40 days. And we said, listen, our young people cannot afford to miss not even a day out of school. And we didn't just stay there moaning about that we organized and we decided to meet at Progress Plaza, put on our robes and march down 16th and Cali Hill. Well, before that time, 676 was not in existence, and we stopped up the traffic all over the city, way back to Valley Forge, Everett, across the bridge, the Ben Franklin Bridge was stopped up, everything. That seemed to have gotten the attention of the community, and they knew that preachers were serious, they were organized, and that they had to do something, and they did. I think that now we have to do a similar kind of thing. We have to stay organized. We're too fragmented that oftentimes progress can be a stumbling block, because when we get in these positions, we fail to speak sometimes in a blunt way, in a candid way to those that are in power. We were not hesitant to do that, whether they were black or whether they were white. You may recall that Bill Green during that time was mayor, and Wilson Good was the managing director, which meant that he ran all of the department heads of the city. And I know that myself and the late Rudy Robinson went to talk to him, and he said, brothers, you know, if you block up the traffic, we're going to have to arrest you. And we were very clear in saying, Mr. Managing Director, you have to do what you have to do, but we have to do what we have to do. We wanted to respect him, but we also had to say to him that this is what our position is. And if this does not get the results, we're not going to stop here. And so we have to keep our eye on the prize. And that is, we have to draw a line between our vote and good public policy. And we have to keep that, because if you don't get good people in office, you're not going to have good public policy. And so if you want to have good public policy, you got to keep good people in office. And if you don't vote, then you're not going to get those people there. In this last presidential election, there was a very determined amount to go out and to get not only whites that normally voted, but also poor whites who did not vote consistently. And they organized them. And so you see the result of what we have now with the occupant of 1600 Pennsylvania Avenue.
0: So, Pastor Robert Johnson, there was something that was said, I don't know if it was by, because I wrote my notes down, I think it was either Pastor Moore or Pastor Larry Waltower before we went on 30-second station break. I want to pose a question to you. No, it was Pastor Moore. He just said, we have to become better organized. How do we become better organized in the crisis that we're facing right now? Because what I've been observing is that they're very organized, you know, and how they research, and I'm not giving them kudos, how they research, how they investigate, how they launch, how they attack. They already know how we're going to respond before we respond. And then they basically got something in place, you know, talking points, et cetera, to knock down what it is that our counter argument would be. So I go back to the question that is written. How do we become better organized to deal with these social crises that we're facing?
2: I think the first thing we got to do is look at our representation. Who represents us? Who are the persons that we have elected to represent us in Congress, in the Senate, in the state legislatures, in our local governments? And I think that's number one. I think number two, the way we become better organized is that we have to keep our you eat an elephant one bite at a time. And when you have too many things going on at one time, we lose our focus and we don't have a plan. Mm-hmm. And so I think the first thing that we have to do is we have to understand is what are, and I like to say, bread and butter and kitchen table issues that are going to make people get out and vote.
0: Yeah.
2: And we have to be very, very targeted on not the occupant of the White House, but the policies that are coming out. Because those policies will still be there once he's out of the White House. And then we have to look at it that we can't come out every 4 years when there's a big election, but we have to start changing the tide of our local elections and our state elections And then we have to look at it from this way. What gentrification does is that's a big word that if we have bold people, it really wouldn't matter. Gerrymandering is a big word. But when you look at the maps that are drawn, you have to look at it from the standpoint. I've learned this from serving with Governor Wolf's committee. You have to look at who is not being vetted.
0: Mm-hmm.
2: You can have people who can overturn the map, but they're not, they're just enfranchised from the process. We're talking about unplugging, but we need to plug people back into voting for their own best interests and not vote out of anger against a subject.
0: But just for the record, you said when you served on Governor Wolf's committee, there are some people who are going to be watching us. It's not part of, you know, not from the state of Pennsylvania. What committee were you on when Governor Wolf was in office that you served on?
2: I was on the redistricting committee to help redraw the maps that were gerrymandered. And serving on that committee meant that we met across the Commonwealth of Pennsylvania to meet with groups and individuals to find out what were the issues and what was the true representation of those areas. And what we found out and the way that they had been gerrymandered in the past was that there was a definite disenfranchisement of African Americans, of Hispanics, and of Asians.
0: Mm-hmm.
2: And the key that you got to realize is they were, especially in the Philadelphia area, because Philadelphia was seen as the largest voting block for African Americans. So they wanted to chop up those districts so that they could have a better opportunity, if you will, to overturn some of the local elections.
0: Mm-hmm. But
2: the big elections, they wanted the city councils. They wanted the state governments. That's what they wanted. And that would lead to the bigger elections. So when you look at your maps, you got to understand that gerrymandering comes from people who don't feel that their vote counts. And two, that they're looking at it from a geographical area and saying, this is how this works. And also it works in allocations. It works mm-hmm. in financial allocations to certain areas, who represent you and the money that you get.
0: Wow. Wow. So this is what we're going to do. We're going to go on an early 2 minute. We're going to go on our station break a little bit 2 minutes early. We're going to go on our 2 minute station break on WWDB 860 AM in the City of Brotherly Love and Sisterly Affection. And when we come back,

0: Conversation Unplugged on WWDB 860 AM in the city of brotherly love and sisterly affection. And when we come back, let's talk about the here and now, the lessons from, you know, yesterday, not here, the lessons from then and now. What can we learn from back then that could be applied right now? Let's go on our 30-second station break.
1: Hi, this is Reverend Dr. Wayne M. Weathers. Not only am I the radio show host of Conversation Unplugged, but I'm also a life coach with BFG LLC. BFG means Bound for Greatness. 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Whether you're a business entrepreneur, whether you're just trying to figure out certain things in life, utilize my services. 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
0: Welcome back to Conversation Unplugged on WWDB 860 AM in the city of brotherly love and sisterly affection. Name is Reverend Dr. Wayne Weathers, the host of Conversation Unplugged. Before we went on our 30-second station break, I raised the question then and now. What can we learn from then that could be applied right now to deal with the situation of the rolling back of the Voting Rights Act, the rolling back of the Civil Rights Act? There's a lot of things that's being rolled back. What's the difference? What can we learn from the then that could be applied right now? Pastor Moore, what could be taken from the then? What could we learn from the then that could be applied right now?
2: When I look at the March on Washington, the thing that really, I think, helped people to get out help people just innovated, encourage people to come out. You had leaders at the top working together. You had the NAACP, you had PUSH, Martin Luther King, you had union leaders, and there were about five or six union leaders at the top, and each of them were on the same page in calling people to the March on Washington, and then there was a key person, Martin Luther King, who gave the keynote speech. All of the other speeches were wonderful, but then they had a leader that really galvanized people together and really gave a speech that really made the difference that people remember even now. We don't have that now. We know what Al Sharpton is doing, and I think that he has done a decent job in his program on Saturday, but then also being on MS Now program where he has done something that few people are able to do. He's able to utilize a main station that has a broad audience, but then he also on Saturday has a way that he can talk to our people in street language to keep them organized so that he has, you know, one audience listening on one side and one on the other side, but really bringing both of them together in a critical mass to keep certain issues before that. We don't mm-hmm. have that. We don't have that now. You know, as I said, Al Sharpton is one of the few that speaks to both audiences and meet both of them together, that keep issues on the table and keep things before us from time to time. We don't have that.
0: How do we lose that? And Walter, I get ready. I'm a pastor, Mike, to you. How do we lose that? One time we had it, and now somehow, to an extent, you know, Dr. King was assassinated. You know, there were others that stepped in, but somewhere along the line, it lost its momentum. How did we lose that, Pastor Moore? And how can we not allow that to happen now?
2: You know, some people think because you got a mic, you are a leader. That is not always true, that you're not a leader. You're not a leader necessarily because you have a good job, because people get a good job. Sometimes, more often than not, they pull away from the community. They talk about how they came up and how they had to fight and struggle and all like that. They talk about

0: about it, but they don't bring that together in a critical message to galvanize people to keep together. So I think that somehow or another that we've got to identify those who can capture wide audiences. There are a lot of people who speak, but there are few among us who can capture large audiences and get the message through. And we have to somehow kind of recapture that in a way that we get the leadership, get the message out from our best and brightest that can talk to an audience and move an audience, and then keep all of the audiences across the country together so that we can fight together. And when we are unified, we can get a whole lot done. Mm-hmm. And I think a lot of what we don't get done now is our own fault mm-hmm. because everybody want to be a leader. You know, I'm not going to follow that person. I'm not going to listen to that person. We got to put that nonsense aside.
1: Wow. So Walltower, your thoughts, man, then and now, what lessons can we learn after gleaning off of what Pastor Moore said and everything? Your thoughts?
2: Well, Doc, the cat is out the bag, and it's very unlikely that we're going to be able to go back. This is going to be something that we have to face with generationally. It's going to be a generational conquest. The same way the civil rights movement was generational, it did not happen overnight. The more rollbacks we engage and encounter, the longer it's going to take to come out of this. I'm reminded of what Dr. King talked about from the letter of the Birmingham jail. And he left us some nuggets in terms of strategy. He talked about when you're dealing with social injustice, nonviolence, he talked about four things that you need. So the first thing you have to do, you have to investigate to see if there's racial discrimination. Then you have to negotiate. He says if negotiation doesn't take place, he says you have to go and meditate. And then he said, you meditate because you have to get in the frame of mind, direct action. Are you able to deal with the consequences of direct action? And he said, direct action must always be your final strategy, but it must have an economic base. That when we go and we engage in direct action, it has to have an economic base. We've been having direct action as our first metric for the last 30, 40 years, and it's never been in an economic base. And when you use direct action without an economic base and it doesn't work, you lose your strategy. I'm thinking about what's happening in the South right now, particularly Alabama, Mississippi. And one thing in this country that's a money-generating juggernaut is sports. We see it in the pros. We see it in the NIL. We see it in college sports. Sports is a multi-billion dollar industry. And during the struggle, young people were the energy of the struggle. They energized the SNCC, the high school walkout, the elementary school walkout. You know, we always had our young people, and they had a role. I would propose, and talking about these Southern schools like Alabama, schools like Auburn, we need to galvanize and talk to the collective Black community and tell them we are not sending our elite Black athletes to these schools. We're going to find HBCUs. Deion Sanders proved that that can work. And with NIL, you don't have to go to big name schools to be found. Your mm-hmm. talent is going to find you in this day and time. We need to be strategic. And when these schools start losing, because it's going to be highly unlikely that if you have a delineation of Black elite talent in these schools, that they're going to remain competitive. If those programs are not competitive, because that's why they bring us there. They're not bringing us to Alabama because they like Black people. They're not bringing us to LSU and have us on the basketball team. Most of the Black students on those campuses are athletes, mm-hmm. truth be told. So we start, if they're going to pass these type of policies and pass these type of referendum, then we as a people say, okay, our young people aren't coming to Alabama. We're not going to send our elite athletes to Alabama. We're not going to send them to Auburn. We're not going to send them to Ole Miss. And if we do, we're going to send them to HBCUs in those states. Mm-hmm. when the economic impact of the booster clubs and those records and those TV revenues and all that stuff start happening, it gives you leverage to now say, we need to talk about these policies. And we're not, you have to put pressure on elected officials from an economic base. And for the last 30 years, we as a people have not done that. We have not used wisdom as it relates to using economic leverage to generate social reform that's beneficial, not just for Black people, but for all people.
1: Wow. Wow. Johnson, your thoughts, man.
3: Waltower just said a lot. One thing that Dr. King, one of the other things that Dr. King and we have to understand is that Dr. King was majorly successful because he had a regional base. His regional base was Southern. That's where most of the pain that was inflicted on our people was gathered Southern, on the Southern end. We all know what happened when he came North, because there was a different type of mindset and a different type of resistance, if you will, to pain. We remember that in here in the North, the Black Panthers had us in the North, you know, and we had SNCC in the South. And I think that what we have to do is we have to take the same regional approach, not from a violent way, but I think we need to understand as what's happening to our people across the board. HBCUs are great and wonderful. However, our young people who are playing on these teams are looking at the bottom line of how I'm going to make it after college or during college. You know, we're not looking at this thing from a standpoint. You can go to an HBCU and somebody else can go to an Auburn and you can be a number one in your class and valedictorian or summa cum laude, magna cum laude at the HBCU.
1: Thank you, Lordy. But go ahead.
3: Still won't get the job.
1: Yeah.
3: And I think that we need to be smart. I was looking at something, Dr. Weathers, that I think we ought to do. I agree so much with Reverend Moore. The fact is the matter, we are not cultivating our own candidates regionally, statewide, and nationally. If you remember, Barack Obama was vetted. And in the vetting of him, that was somebody who could speak to people across the aisle and across racial lines. And if we're going to do anything to create something, remember that one thing else that Dr. King did and the Southern Christian Leadership Conference did was they started cultivating their own candidates to run locally.
0: Right.
3: And we got to do that. And the key is we're allowing people to tell us who to vote for, and they don't even represent us well. But because they got the big D, we're going to go with them. And we wind out that those people are not representing us in the manner in which we need to be represented, i.e. Fetterman.
0: Right.
3: And I'm just leave that there.
1: No.
2: If I may.
1: No. You know, we've had a long talk. When Black clergy, now Black clergy political action, political outreach coalition, I shared with you my concerns with Fetterman when we interviewed Fetterman back in 2022. I had serious concerns with Fetterman. We originally in the primary, we endorsed Connor Lamb, and then later we endorse Fetterman. And I remember what you said to me. You told me point blank. You said he was not a progressive. You said, I went to school with him. You didn't disparage him. You didn't villainize him. You just said, when you have wealth, you can dress up as a progressive. You got me? So yeah, I'm going to back off of that. Something you said, I want to backtrack, right?
0: Well, Dr. Weathers, before you leave Fetterman, one of the elite articles in the Inquirer today is Fetterman cast deciding vote against limiting Trump's war powers.
1: Mm-hmm.
0: Lead article in the paper today.
1: I don't knock progressives. You know, part of the ideology I embrace parts of it I don't. I'm not going to knock a progressive. I will knock a person who's dressed up as a progressive. They are conservative and dressed in progressive clothing. You got me? Christian cinema, right? The gentleman from West Virginia, I'm having a brain freeze, Manchin, right? And Fetterman. I will say this, what we're experiencing with the whole voter suppression that's taking place would not have happened if Christian cinema as well as Manchin didn't hold up the John Lewis Act, right? Didn't hold it up. Because if those two would have not held that legislation up, correct me if I'm wrong, those two didn't hold that legislation up, it could have got a vote. I'm not going to say it passed, but we could have had something, right? But they were progressive. Well, I'm not going to say Manchin. Christian Sinema ran as a progressive. She ran as a progressive, but her policies wasn't progressive, wasn't progressing Black and brown communities. I'll say that. But you said something, Pastor Walter, we're going to bypass the 30-second station break, about how we have to raise up our own candidates and have them run for office. Man, that triggered a memory, because I remember when I was in Chapel Hill, North Carolina, and Empowerment Incorporated, that's a nonprofit housing organization still in existence. I served on the board. The director approached me to run for city council. I'll never forget that. He approached me to run for city council. The only reason why I didn't run for city council in Chapel Hill, because I was in the process, my wife and I, we with our young family at the time, we bought a house in Durham. So we were transitioning from Chapel Hill, North Carolina to Durham, North Carolina. Had that move not taken place, I would have ran for city council or town council in Chapel Hill. I would have had that backing. It's a possibility that I would have won one of those seats. But the only reason why I bring that up, not to put the focus on me, but you are absolutely correct. We are not raising up leaders that's going to represent our community. We're just going with the slate that's been given to us.
0: Right.
1: Yeah.
0: And we don't hold them accountable once they get in.
3: Not at all.
0: Now, that is one thing that Bill Gray did, not because I work for him, but one of the things he did, he always kept his relationship with the clergy, always. And he would have breakfast, and he would not let a month or two go by. He said, Bill, it's time now to get the clergy together. I don't have anything particular I want to say, but I want to see if they have any questions or anything they need to, ask me about what I'm doing and any kind of legislation. So we had that relationship, but we don't have one elected official that once they get elected, I don't know of one in Philadelphia that comes back. And if they come back, it's when they get ready to run for re-election. And we let them get away with it. And somehow or another, we've got to put a period and say, listen, you've got to agree to meet with us, not just because they get busy, but we got to reach a reasonable number with them that you're going to come back and meet with us. If not, then we're not going to support you, because you got to hold us. We're going to hold you accountable.
3: We'll hold you accountable.
0: Right. And I don't care what color they are. If they don't represent us, vote them out.
1: Mm-hmm. Yeah. This time period of I will only see you when it's an election year. Oh, now to the point where if they don't think that you have any political might, they don't even take time to even meet with you.
3: Right, right. I think when I was pastor of Tenley Temple, State Representative Jordan Harris was good with meeting with the clergy in his district. And he was also good and this is before he got higher up in state Senate, but he always would say to us, clergy members, and it was a very diverse group, he would always say to us, let me take your temperature and see exactly what's hot and what's cold.
1: Right. That's a great approach.
3: And he would say, tell me what I'm doing right. Tell me what's on your mind. Tell me how I can help you. And this was off election years. So he didn't just come around at election time, but he always wanted to take the temperature to see where we were, what was going on. I remember that when the the stadium downtown was going to be was being proposed. He sat down with us and told us exactly what he felt and how we felt and what was the pros and what was the cons. And I appreciated that. Mm-hmm. And he said, even though it was a city council issue, believe it or not, if there was going to be a pass or a fail, it still would impact state dollars and state contracts. And how did that go with minority contractors and stuff like that? So, you know, Dr. Moore is right. We've got to keep hold folk accountable from city council to the Senate. But I think the one thing that Pastor Walltower was saying is the one thing that I love about Pastor Walltower is he's always been saying that we not the fact of HBCUs, but just the fact that we got to get our kids in higher education, period.
0: Right.
3: Period. Yeah.
1: Mm-hmm.
3: And we've got to hold some of these institutions accountable to say, listen, if you're not going to do this, that, and the third, yeah, we are going to quote unquote boycott you, or how are we going to do? Because let me tell you something though, the worst thing publicity that any institution can get is bad publicity, unless you're in the White House. Unless you're in the White House, you don't care.
1: Yeah, I like that. Hey, bro, Pastor Robert Johnson, I'm just, you know, so glad that, you know, when you were at Tinley Temple, that you met with Rep. Jordan Harris, that great Sigma brother of ours. But I just wanted to, you know, let you know that. And I'm going to stop right there.
3: Yeah, but he always had to come to an alpha first. But that's okay. You go ahead.
1: That's when you watching a brother rival. We've been doing this since 2006. and it hasn't let up since 2006. Even when I jump and bring Walltower in, he still come out swinging. Pastor, where do we go from here? You got Project 2025 that's being implemented. We don't have a project that's being implemented.
0: Right.
1: You have the whole concept of the immigration situation that's taking place at the border. We don't have a plan. We don't have a project. This plan has been in the works since, as Walltower said, this and Pastor Robert Johnson, this didn't happen overnight. I have about 4 minutes left. Where do we go from here with no plan?
0: So I think if we look at Project 2025, Donald Trump right now is simply the flag that's implementing most of those things. And much of what he is doing now is being institutionalized so that if a Republican gets elected the next time, God forbid, mm-hmm. that Project 2025 is going to go on. Mm-hmm. I think we need to develop our own 2025 program plan, and we need to get a commitment to follow that. And we've mentioned Dr. Johnson and all have mentioned some of those things as we have gone through, you know, this immigration, economic development, schooling, you know, where do we stand on those issues? And I do know that when we look at economics and we put our weight behind stuff, it does make a difference. We look at Target. Target is still feeling the weight right now. Still feeling mm-hmm. the weight of our withdrawal. But then what are we going to do that? You know, mm-hmm. we want more than people on the cash register. You know, we got to say, okay, let's look at your top structure here. We want some of our people up there in the top structure of your organization where the decisions about a lot of things are being made. Mm-hmm. And it's so much so that the president of our senior council mentioned the other night that he was out, had to get a few things, and the only thing open was Target. But he said, no, I can't go in there because we are boycotting them. I mean, we've got to institutionalize stuff that we are for and that we're against so that our people don't cross the line if they don't need to or should.
1: Yeah. In closing out, we have 2 minutes. In closing out, Pastor Moore, this is an ongoing conversation. You said they have Project 2025. Wall Tower, Johnson, you want to chime in? Got 2 minutes. Want to chime in? Is it fair to say that Tavis Smiley was on the cusp of something when he had the State of Black America? Remember, he used to have that. Is it good for us to take a look at it to see, is that literature that could be a starting point, or is it that we just need to come up with a whole different plan? Just 30-second response, Johnson and Walter, and we're going to bring it to a close.
3: I think we ought to take the pulse up of Black America and see where we are. Are we flatlined, or are we weak, or are we robust?
1: Wow, so you're basically saying, are we in inpatient care, hospice care, or head into the morgue?
3: Yeah.
1: Wow. Walter.
2: Life support.
1: Wow. Wow. Wow. Life support. Well, listen, we're going to stop right here. And you know what? It's going to snow tomorrow because Walter, Johnson, myself, we've all been cordial to each other. Amen.
2: Only because Moore. Only because Pastor Moore was in the house.
1: Yes. Yeah.
2: Moore was the referee. Yes.
1: Pastor Moore kept us straight. He's one of the fathers. One of the pastoral fathers. He kept us straight. We didn't want to get the switch. So thank you. Thank you, Pastor Moore, for joining us on Conversation Unplugged on WWDB. 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Take care. God bless. May heaven continue to smile upon you. Take care. Thank

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0: welcome to the Matt Razzo and Luber Show. Lube's your show. Yeah. We've only been doing this show for, what, 3 years?
1: That's it.
0: The proper answer right there, Steve, is
1: not
0: I've been
1: enough.
0: Called worse. but, yeah, welcome to the Matt Razzo and Luber Show here on WWDB Talk 860. Got an awesome show. Mariano Cepeda of Salts Mongo, who's even Desky's here. How are you, sir?
2: I'm good. How are you?
0: I'm fantastic. We got Steve Matarazzo, who is calling in. How you doing, Steve?
3: I'm not doing too well after this Sixers debacle.
0: Well, we're almost ready to go. I just wanted to... So we got a great guest who's obviously a great friend of the firm, and I have the opportunity to do great shows with both of you. But I will say... So I had, you know, last week we had Bob Mongolosi, and I got a funny story about Bob. So for years, I did a show with him at Palma Hockey about 6 years ago. Okay, him and Andrew Duffy, right? And Sam Pond and myself. It was, I think, it was one of Sam's shows. Anyway, I was an iron worker, so we have always sent my dad was the business manager, so he would send everything to Salts Mongoluzzi Bendeschi, because we have catastrophic injuries of epic proportions. You guys are handling the Grace Ferry devastating situation. So anyway, but that was the only time I had ever done a show with him. So we had been doing shows at the firm, much like we do at Matarazzo and Lucher, for a couple years. And I've done a lot of shows with Larry, and he's always, big smile and all. I said to my wife on this one day, I was going to the firm, I'm like, I don't know if Bob likes me. He never smiles when he sees me. I always get a big... So I had not ever had a conversation with him. I did about 15 years ago, we had a meeting with some of the labor leaders about a newsletter and we were at the steakhouse, Capital Grill. Anyway, but not one-on-one. And so... All of a sudden, I'm finished the broadcast I'm on, and this is like a year ago, and I gotta pee like a racehorse, man. And all of a sudden, Bob Mongoluzzi walks by, and I'm just about to go pee, and he runs in, he goes, yo, I gotta do my show with you. I'm like, oh, okay, awesome. And as he's walking out, I went like this. I went, by the way, I'm a massive Bruce Springsteen fan. Mm-hmm. Because they had the tour at the time of the Springsteen exhibit all around the firm. Man, I'm 40 minutes in. I got to pee so bad. But I've been waiting for this opportunity for like a decade, right? I'm ready to pee myself. I'm like, you know what? Just let it flow, man. But anyway, I made it through it. And
1: That's good, Joe.
2: Yeah, thank God.
0: Yeah, because I probably wouldn't have had the show last week with him. But I was like... it was incredible, whatever it took, but it was cool, and we did a very meaningful show last week, so it was really cool. Good to have you.
2: Yeah,
0: you know,
2: I appreciate it.
0: I don't know if you and I ever done a direct show together?
2: No. I had to jump to Steve's show to get some airtime.
0: Well, here's the thing. I've been saving the best for last. I just finished Bob. I'm like, how can we take this up a level?
2: Let's do it.
0: Steve Lubscher said, I got the answer, and here we are.
1: That's right.
0: Before we start real quick, because we're going to get into some sports first,
2: sure.
0: And it could get violent. You never know. you think Stephen A. Smith is exciting? Wait till you hear Matarazzo and Lubscher and Joe Dock. Mario, a little bit about yourself at the firm.
2: Yeah, so I've been with the firm now since 2020. Started there as a law clerk. I was a student at Drexel. And, I grew up playing soccer, so I knew Larry Bendeschi's son, who was on my soccer team.
0: Awesome. Where was that, by the way?
2: It's called FC Delco.
0: Okay.
2: It's in the Wayne, King of Prussia area.
0: Okay.
2: It's one of the top teams in the area for soccer. So... I've known the Bendeschis for a really long time now and grew up around Larry. But, as a child, you don't really ever understand who people are.
0: Right.
2: You don't put anything into perspective.
0: Right.
2: And certainly didn't know Larry as the attorney that everyone knows. It might be more as just like, you know, the
0: Mr.
2: dad,
0: Bendesky,
2: Mr. Bendesky, who comes around, and, you know, him and his wife, Lori, bring, you know, she's the team manager, and, you know, they bring us to
4: the
2: their
4: oranges
2: house.
4: And yell at his kid to be more aggressive.
0: Yes. You don't realize when he walks in the courtroom, the entire defense wilts, but go ahead.
2: Correct. That's exactly right. So, you know, whatever. I end up going to law school, and then one day I run into Kevin Bendesky. I'm in the city having dinner with my then fiance, now wife. And he's like, oh, my God, like, we got to catch up. And I tell him I'm in law school. And he's like, you should reach out to my dad and see if there's an opportunity to, you know, intern at their firm. And I'm like, wow, I haven't even thought about that. So I call Larry up. You know, he's known me since I was like 12 years old. And fill him in as to what I'm doing. And then by the end of the week, he's like, yeah, you know, internship opportunity. Yeah, sure. I get all signed up. That's around COVID time. Mm-hmm. So my internship kind of gets derailed because everything just becomes working from home, right? And that was kind of fearful at the time because, you know, you don't, there's a lot of uncertainty. You know, you're looking for a job. I graduate, you know, in a year and I don't have anything set up, and now COVID. So I do my internship there. I like to think I did a good job. They told me I did a good job. And you know, one day I'm sitting around and I call Larry and I'm like, hey, you know, any chance that, like, you know, there may be an opportunity for me here, or if not, can you refer me? You know, everyone knows you, and you know, whatever you tell, you know, people about, they're going to respect it. So I'm like, I'll be in wherever you say. And he's like, well, you know, let me see. Let me talk to Mongo, Bob Angluzzi, and see if there's an opportunity here. And then a few days later, I get a call and I'm like, we'd love to have you on board. And so that was what, 2021?
0: I heard that story because I think it was 5 minutes later you said, I don't get out of bed for less than $5 million a year.
4: Right.
0: I want to be the president. I'll settle for executive vice president, but I want to be taking the firm over. Or that wasn't the exact.
2: No, that wasn't it. That was the second version. Yeah.
0: Well, you know what's funny about that conversation? You must have done real good because those guys, the standard's incredibly high.
2: It is.
0: So it's awesome that you know, but I'm sure you're there. You probably got the opportunity and they looked at your resume because of that, but I'm sure you had to do it. You do it on merit, because a firm like that does not just hire best friends or family and friends.
2: It's true.
0: I've known Bob 30 years, and he wouldn't even smile at me until I had to. But no, congratulations on that.
2: No, I appreciate that. So since then, though, I've been with the firm and handled a wide array of, you know, cases, from motor vehicle accidents to premises to construction accidents, which is primarily what our firm is known for. And it's just been a great opportunity. So
0: awesome. Yeah. Well, Steve Lubscher speaks very highly of you, and so does Steve Matarazzo. So it's awesome to have you on the show here. Normally, we'd be at the, but you know what? We're going to do an SMB show. My first question is going to be, does anybody help you around this firm, or do you have to do it all? By the way, I did a show with Steve Wigweiser. You know what it was on?
2: What?
0: The candy.
2: Oh, really?
0: The candy lineup. We bought a bunch
2: Howard
0: of candy
2: Klein
0: bars.
2: Here?
0: Yes. It was unbelievable. It was, he's like one of the top med mal guys on the planet.
4: Yeah.
0: And he brings all the candy bars in and we locked it out. And one of them was like Snickers or it was peanut chew. And we debated for 40 minutes on if it was a candy bar or not, or Twix. Is that a bar or not? So anyway,
4: what's the debate there?
0: It's not really a candy bar. It's like too little. It's like a, you know, right. That's what I'm saying. Like it was crazy. But anyway, Steve Matarazzo, I am excited about today. There is so much going on in the city of Philadelphia, and you know, I don't even know where to start. That's why I wanted to have our guest, talk about his career and what he does and the great firm he comes from. And I know you guys work together, so that's awesome. And now we're going to cut you loose. And I told him, Stephen Smith has got nothing on Steve Matarazzo.
4: Yeah.
0: So where do you want to start, Steve? Because this is a crazy time, especially if you're, you know, Sixers fan. And obviously, you know, that was a disgraceful end to that season, brother.
3: Well, let me first say this. My colleague, Mr. Lubscher's father's not feeling well.
0: Okay.
3: And I know we're going to have some fun the next hour, but I just want to say, you know, I had two parents that passed away very young. And his dad is fighting. And, you know, all my prayers go out to Lubscher and his family. I know he's been running around quite a bit lately. His dad's a strong guy, and I'm sure he'll come back strong.
4: Yeah, I appreciate that, Steve.
0: Thoughts right back at you there, Steve.
4: Thank you.
3: Now.
0: Now we are going to bury somebody.
3: Yeah, oh, no. I am 58 years of age, okay? I've been in the Philadelphia my whole life. I grew up in Bryn Mawr, and I live out in Newtown Square. The first people that are getting called out are the Philadelphia fans.
0: Man.
3: I texted Joe about a week ago when my head was blowing off. Because back in the day, if anybody's old enough, the Flyers could put 19,000 fans in the Spectrum when the windows blew out and there was a blizzard against the L.A. Kings. The Flyers, that nobody wants to talk about, by the way, that had a really nice season. And the Sixers, I forget, Joe, you'll refresh my recollection. It was Easter or Mother's Day. Couldn't put more than 5,000 fans in the stadium. Dr. J was on the team.
0: Yeah.
3: So, you know, Loopster's a Knick fan. As Philadelphians, we should be embarrassed. Not because our team got blown out. Our team's not any good. And our owner's an idiot. Okay? We should be embarrassed for people that grew up here, live here, and will die here. Because we had a great reputation. Well, we got called out yesterday all over the sport networks because the Knicks fans invaded us last year and we did nothing about it. And then Joel Embiid, who actually showed up for one game against the Celtics, he begged the Philadelphia fans to show up and not give their fans to the tickets to the Knicks. I don't understand our city, but this is how I explain it to people because all my fraternity brothers last night were ripping Philly. And this is how I explain it. We are a football town. We are a baseball town. Then we're a basketball town. And then we're a hockey town. And my son said to me, but Dad, we've had such great players. We've had Wilt. We've had the Doc. We had George McGinnis. We had the Boston Strangler, Andrew Toney. And then we had the greatest of all time, Allen Iverson. How can this not be a Sixer town? Because it's a college basketball town. And we all know that. Mm-hmm. But there is no excuse. Loser should be pounding my head because all these years I call him a loser New York fan. We are the losers for not showing up. Now, I know our team is not a good team, and we need to put an APB out or Amber Alert on Joel Embiid because I see him more at the Starbucks in Villanova than I do on the basketball court, but that's not the point. The point is, we have a reputation. We had a judge in a jail in the Sunrise 700 level at the vet, and we can't even show up. It's not about the team. It's about us. It's about Philadelphia.
0: I agree. I would say this. And first of all, Mario, any thoughts on that? You want to jump in first?
2: I agree with Matarazzo. I mean, look, if you suck, which our team did, it's okay. You know, it is what it is. But
0: show up
2: at the very least. Don't give your tickets away, right? Like,
0: well, it's interesting because I think, you know, there's such bad blood between the New York teams and Philadelphia teams, and I think that people knew it was coming and they just couldn't watch it. And I get it. There's no excuse for that. I'll tell you, I thought the worst part of it was when Josh Hart said, I thought this was a sports town.
2: Yeah.
0: When he said that, and he's a Nova guy.
4: Yeah, I sent that to you. I was at both games in Philly. I was at both games in Philly, and it was a complete New York takeover. Once game three ended, you knew that game four was going to be 75% New York.
0: I've gotten older,
4: they completely took it over.
0: Yeah, and look,
4: except for my wife and my youngest daughter, who's 11. I'm sorry, 11 months. I think that they were the only two.
2: The
4: in
2: only
4: Sixers
2: real
4: gear.
2: Fans.
4: Yeah, they were the only two. In
0: but
4: Sixers
0: what's funny
4: gear.
0: About? Listen, I think first of all, Embiid's legs are shot.
4: Embiid's body is shot.
0: He's done, and our best game was when he didn't play.
4: Yeah.
0: And in a sense, I blame it on the long term contracts. I'm a capitalist like everybody else, but you know, the owner's got to get some balls, all of them. And a 13-year contract is not going to – you don't know what that guy's going to look like. Even Bryce Harper, as much as I love Bryce Harper, he's just in year 10, 11, and 12 – number 12 and 13, he's going to be a shadow of himself. They got to figure something out here where, you know, guys – You know, free agency happens at age at 6 years in baseball, and so you look, how old are you? If you get make it to the major, you're 28 years old. You're going to sign somebody for 13 years. He's going to be 41 years old, and you're stuck with a $300 million contract. They can't. I've had guys talking the other day that we need to get rid of. We got to get rid of Embiid and what's his name, Drummond. And I'm like, who's taking him?
4: No one's going to take him. He's Embiid, I think his 3-year extension for, I think it's $183 million, like some $60 million a year, I think, kicks in now. So nobody's taking him, and he's not going anywhere. So,
0: you guys, hey, Steve, you think he's going to re-up his contract when renew his contract that he's got to opt in? You think he's going to do it?
3: Renew his contract. He's got to pay for that 21,000 square foot palatial mansion in Villanova, so he'll want to re-up. But it's just, I'm embarrassed as a Philadelphian. We know Embiid is shot. Paul George is a fraction of himself. Mm-hmm. We just got smoked by our arch rivals, and all those jamokes from New York came in and were cheering against for the Knicks and against our team, and we did nothing about it. And as Philadelphia fans, Steve and I have tickets. I would have given my tickets to the homeless before I would have given my tickets to a Knicks fan.
4: Well, what I'll tell you is they did try to limit. They saw what happened 2 years ago in the playoffs when New York took over. Now, look, getting tickets in Madison Square Garden is probably five times the price of what it is at Xfinity. So there was no doubt that New York, North Jersey was going to come in strong. Once Embiid got on after the Boston series, once he had his press conference and said, please don't sell your tickets, that gave motivation to all the New York fans to, you know what, we're going to figure out a way to get down there. On top of that, I think that the Sixers tried to limit Ticketmaster by zip code to where if you were purchasing the tickets from a zip code not within the South Jersey or Philadelphia area, they wouldn't accept it and they would refund you. Didn't matter. Secondary market, New York fans came in. On top of that, Philadelphia didn't sell out. That's the other thing. So they did not sell out until opened it up to the New York market.
0: Man, Matt Arazzo said something when we were texting back and forth. And I had already said this, but and I didn't say it to him, but he said it. The Mother's Day Massacre. That will go down in history. Now, ironically, and I do believe this, these teams, I don't care what team you got, what pro team you got, it's like stars aligning. And you never really know. It's good to know that we passed on to one kid from Villanova.
4: Bridges?
0: We took him. His mom worked for us. Right. Couldn't have been better, and we shipped him right out of there.
4: Well, that's the other thing. You know, if you want to talk about the actual Sixers rather than the fans, they signed Paul George at age 34, 35 with an injury history to a max contract. Right. They have this Embiid extension to where he's going to get paid $60-something million dollars a year for the next two years.
0: What is it with these contracts? They are insane.
4: And if you look at the Knicks, Brunson took less money so he could have his Villanova buddies. Bridges took less money than he otherwise could have gotten. I think that the Sixers tried to replicate a team from, say, 10 years ago.
0: Yeah.
4: When, you know, you get these big stars or at least big names, but there was no synergy.
0: What'd you think of the canning of Daryl Morey, Steve?
3: Me?
0: Yeah.
3: Should have been done 4 years ago. Yeah. Please.
0: But I thought the coach would go with him.
3: Well, it's a shame. The coach is not a bad coach, but I think he's going to go once we get a new general manager. That's kind of how it works. But I do want to address this issue also. And Joe, I mean, you're like me, born bred here. I don't get this either. So I was away, and my wife and kids were going to one of the Sixers games, and the Phillies were playing at the same time. And my wife, you know, is trying to go over to Platte Bridge. Oh, yeah. And she calls me and she says, Steve, these people have one of the lanes closed for construction. And there's 60,000 people going to the Phillies game. And there's 21,000 going to the Sixers game. Does anybody have a brain? It took her from the airport to the stadium, over an hour and 45 minutes, becomes some rocket scientist at PennDOT, decided to do construction when we got two games in town. Explain that to me.
0: Okay. So it's funny you should say something like that, because it is true. I advocate as part of the labor show all the time for work, but yet when I get in those, you know, traffic jams, I'm cursing everybody out, right? I had a Legends of Labor event. We were honoring Nicole Charles Fuller. She's the head of Philippi in the city. I think Salts Mongoose's on their board. And interesting enough, the event starts at 6 o'clock. It goes to 8 o'clock. This was last Thursday. And I say, it's a big event. I'm the host of the event. And I know it's going to be packed. And it's at 1199C. It's a Union Hall. It's the Hospital Workers Union Hall at right near Broad and Locust. So I normally drive down the East River Drive, but I know that that's going to be – lately it's been brutal. So my broadcast partner, Joe Krause, says to me, you know what, you've done – you know, I do most of the setting up of this over months and months. And once you just relax, we got the – we have the – you know, the setup of everything, the production – And a cocktail hour is half hour from 6 to 6:30. What'd you get here at 6:30? So I do the speech. My brother prints it out. I got to drive the Manny Young, pick it up. I'm on my way. I'm like, you know what? I'll tell you what I'm going to do. I'm going to see if I can. And this is a cardinal sin, but I'm like, you know what? Wasn't checking anything. I decide to go to 76. Guys, like your wife's experience, Steve. I sat there. Had I actually stayed in that traffic, because the Sixers, Flyers, and I think Phillies were playing, I don't know, but I can tell you this. I know at least two of them were. I'd still be there. I said, my God, the event is going to be over. So I literally went up Roosevelt Boulevard, turned around, and went right down to East River Drive, got there, and was ready to go with 10-7, cursing myself out, right? The first people I thanked, as we started, they did a sit-down dinner, so it worked out. But first thing I thought of was I thanked the Flyers and the Phillies, you know, for, because it took us an hour and a half. So it, and yet, like you said, and by the way, there's construction all the way up there, and so I get it, Steve. I absolutely get it. There's got to be some coordination and some foresight here. I was sitting there and I'm thinking, what high ranking officials do I know? Well, I know some law firms. I'll bet you that Mariano Cepeda did this. I'll bet you that bastard. I'm going to call that guy right now. I called Bob Mongoluzzi, and he went, I guess, I know, Joe, it's terrible. And he's whispering, Mariano did this. And I'm like, I couldn't wait to get here. But your point is well made. Let's segue a little to the Flyers. Man.
3: Well, hold on. No, I got one other thing. We got to, we can't miss this.
0: Go ahead.
3: Seriously, we cannot miss this thing, okay?
0: Okay.
3: And I'm sure Loopser missed it because he just reads the New York papers. But when I got up one morning, and I'm in my throne in the commode reading all my stuff on my phone, and I read that the City Council of Philadelphia is so worried that they're going to ban foie gras when we got druggies in Kensington. We don't have air conditioning in our schools. Our kids don't have books. We got potholes.
0: What are they banning?
3: The
0: what's
3: place.
0: It called?
4: Foie gras.
3: Foie gras.
0: What is that again?
3: It's duck pate, duck liver.
4: Matarazzo's an aristocrat.
0: Okay.
3: So Joe, and I know you love the union and the politic guys. I don't know anything about politics. I just care about what's right and wrong. Why are we talking about foie gras, duck liver pate, when we got to help the kids and the homeless and the school books and the, you know, I mean, what the hell is going on in
0: all right,
3: place?
0: I think I know the answer. Mariano Cepeda.
4: blame Mariano.
2: That's great.
0: I saw that, but I didn't know what that was in the paper. I'm like,
2: only Matarazzo.
0: Yeah. Damn. I was thinking that must be some kind of misspelling. Yeah, no, there should be other priorities there. I'll go with that.
4: What's the reason for that? I didn't see that. I saw your text, but I didn't see.
3: Guess what? Who cares what the reason is? We got to worry about the kids and the schools and the drugs and the books and schools and air conditioning. Are you kidding me?
0: Yeah, that's a little
3: seriously.
0: Somebody.
3: I mean, it's just. Yeah. I mean, the other thing that I can't miss before we move on is, and Lucha's gotta agree with me on this. Okay, so you go to L.A. when Nicholson was not dead. I know he's still alive. He was on there. All those stars.
0: Every night.
3: Win or lose, Pat Sajak, Diane Cannon, all these people nobody knows now. Okay? And you know, the New York people are a lot like the Philadelphia people. They live and die with their sports teams and their pizza and our cheesesteaks and
4: hoagies. You're going to okay? go celebrities.
3: I got to tell you, this it kills me. I'm reaching out to all the New Yorkers that showed up for the good and the bad of that team, and I got to give Spike Lee the bump. He's always there. But this loser, Ben Stiller and Jay-Z, come on, guys. Where you been all year? Well, and they're just bandwagon. And that other guy that's dating the trashy Kardashian girls. I don't even know what his name is.
0: Which one? Which one? The failed the bar exam three times?
4: What I'll say is, because I watch every Knick game,
0: we got Gabby's attention.
4: Ben Stiller is front and center every single game, and it has been for the past few years.
3: Few years. They've been good for a few years. Where were they when they stunk and Spike Lee was there?
4: Yeah, well, it's funny that of all people you like Spike. Spike is he's the most demonstrative. He's kind of like the mascot.
3: Well, at least he's got class because your owner does, and he banned Patrick Ewing and Charles Oakley, two of the greatest Knicks of all time.
4: Yeah, not Ewing, only building. Oakley. Yeah,
0: why did he do that?
3: Well, they did. They did ban Oakley. Yeah. I mean, Ewing for a game, and I don't know who's worse, your owner or our owner who owns the Washington Redskins, the New Jersey Devils, and some team in Philadelphia called the Sixers. I don't know.
4: Yeah, that's a bit of a conflict there.
0: Yeah, well, I mean, why did he ban those guys? Yeah, Oakley's a maniac. I get it.
4: Yeah, well, Oakley got into a fight with security. They had a tenuous. I didn't know about anything about Ewing. Ewing's actually kind of like an ambassador, kind of like World Be Free is for the Sixers. Yeah. Ewing's an ambassador for the Knicks. Oakley is persona non grata. They had a big lawsuit. Oakley was at one of the games and
0: he talks about Charles Barkley.
4: He hates him. And I think Dolan had a bunch of security guys try to throw him out, and Oakley was not going to get thrown out easily.
0: Oakley's 6'9", 300 pounds.
4: There was a big commotion in the stands where John McEnroe, who's sitting in front of him, had to go and try. God. You know, it was interesting. That was a few years ago.
0: By the way, I just wanted, before we move on, what do you think of the next chances? I'm asking Steve Lucher.
4: I think, look, as a jaded New York fan that's glass half empty, I'm looking for reasons to why I don't think that they should win. But right now, they're playing as good as basketball as anybody.
0: Anybody.
4: They're playing team-oriented, and everybody's kind of clicking at the right time. So I think whoever comes out of the Cavs and Pistons series, I think the Knicks should beat them.
0: I do. I think the Knicks should. Now, the problem.
4: Oklahoma and San Antonio, I think, are different animals.
0: 100%. And I was talking to my brother, and you know, here's the thing. Don't get me wrong. I think the Sixers are definitely improving, and I agree with Matt Arazzo. We may see a new coach once they have a new GM. So I think we're going definitely in the right direction. However, it's in our division in the East. It's definitely the next time they've developed –

0: now and knowing that, you know, if you miss, it's okay. You're going to take. It's a lot easier than when you when you're shooting M3s and you need to make them and you can't miss. And so I think they're going to have a hell of a run, and anything's possible if they continue to shoot like that. OKC and San Antonio are, but mostly OKC.
1: What I'll say from a Knicks fan standpoint, somebody yesterday at a press conference asked Jalen Brunson, and they said, you know, as a star in the NBA, you don't have the ball in your hands as much as you used to. And, you know, does that bother you? That was at his press conference. And you know what his answer was? His answer was, one, I'm not a star, and two, I want to win. He's probably the best leader that I've seen on a New York sports team since Derek Jeter.
0: He's a combination of a lot of players. And in other words, just his shooting style. And he's a Nova guy. And I'll tell you, though, Josh Hart ain't getting bought any beers in this town. what he should have said was, I thought this was a basketball town. And then he said, you know,
1: I thought Philly was a sports town.
0: A sports town. Listen, time flies, brother.
1: Yeah.
0: You're going to be retired soon enough.
1: and on top of that, wait until, you know, the Giants. And look, I'm hopeful for the Giants this year with Harbaugh. But wait until December when they're out of the playoffs and all of a sudden they're playing the Eagles. And you're going to have 30,000 Eagle fans invade Giants, MetLife, doing the Eagles.
0: Well, Josh Hart's going to be in some island at the time.
1: Agreed.
0: But he has to come back to Philly.
2: At some point, right.
0: So I just want to ask Mario, of the four
1: Mariano.
0: Majors, because you're Mariano, what are you, of the four teams, because I know you were a soccer player, what are your favorite pro sports in Philly?
2: Yeah, sure. So definitely the Eagles. Yeah, absolutely. 100%. No question.
0: By the way, Loopshire's a huge Eagles fan.
2: I'm sure. Absolutely Eagles. There's no question about it. And I remember being young and watching the disappointing loss to the Patriots in the Super Bowl. And that was kind of my first time being introduced to football. And I was like, damn, this sucks. And then there's been a lot of that. Yeah. But most recently, thankfully, that they've had some more success in competitive teams, and that's been very exciting to be a part of.
0: I mean, as an athlete, okay, how's that impacted? I've had this conversation with Bob. How's that impacted your career in law, your competitiveness, your performance?
2: It changes everything. I mean, Mongo makes it very clear. It's the competition, right, that drives you, and you want to succeed because it's a hard job. It's long hours, but it's that competition that feeling inside that, hey, I want to do good. I want to be better than the other firms. I want to get my clients the best results. It's a motivating factor.
0: And performance, you're out there. I mean, they talk about Bob Mongoluzzi's, look at that, Flyers number one right there. We got it. There's Shane, Flyers number one. By the way, as anybody, I'm going to stick with Mariano right now for a second, but that standing ovation that the Flyers got at the end of that game was, you know, after we lost four in a row, but we gave them all they could handle. But, you know, obviously we're a young team. It was pretty cool, right?
2: Yeah, absolutely. And also just the Flyers fans, they just show up. You know, they're excited. We have a good team. I don't think anyone expected much more than what they gave this year, to be honest with you. But they just went out there and they played their hearts out. And that's all you can ask for.
0: Absolutely. And I think next year, if the same thing happens, they'll do the same thing. Probably not.
2: I don't think so.
1: But I'll say, Philly is a blue-collar city. And the Flyers. And hockey is a blue-collar sport. You know, we were talking about Embiid. And look, I think that Embiid's body is shot. I don't think that he's, you know, a sissy. I think that's...
0: No, he's not. He's doing the best.
1: Steve may disagree. But, you know, basketball players, oftentimes, you know, you do have a hamstring pull. You have, you know,
0: it's 82 games and you're playing against the best athletes in the world. It's not easy.
1: Right. But, you know, they're quick to, with the load management sitting down. Hockey, you get hit in the face, you lose teeth, you know, and you're back in by the second period.
0: Yeah, and no question about it. And I was saying to Mariano that the competition and all those things and the preparation and the performance. Bob, people come from all over the country to watch Bob give an opening statement or a closing statement, right? Mm-hmm. And he told me, athletics, you know, performing. That's got to be some of those traits that you have, digging down deep and all that and performing out on a field of glory where you could either, you know, be afraid to make a mistake or go show them what you got, got to impact you every day.
2: Most definitely. And, you know, if you ever sit down and talk to the other guys at our firm, you're going to realize that most of those guys are athletes growing up. Mm-hmm. Most of the guys that work for us,

0: played at a very competitive level. If they played collegiately, they were on their varsity teams in high school. I mean, these are guys that are driven by competition. That's just kind of the culture of the firm.
1: But yeah, no question about it. And what's it like?
2: Joe, I gotta jump in there because he just said something that's really important.
1: Go ahead.
2: Lucher's going to want to run out of the building. So I'm a little guy, and I went to...
1: With a massive heart, by the way, massive heart.
2: Yeah, I went to school at the Haverford School, and I was a wrestler, 98 pounds, and I used to go across the street with the zoot suit on to try to lose weight so I could make weight as a senior. Yes, sit in the sauna. That was the only time they let an Italian guy in Marion Country Club to sit in a sauna. They banned us greaseballs from that place because, you know, we're Italians. But if I could lose the weight to wrestle, they would let me in the joint. Okay, in any event, Loopser also was a wrestler. Mm-hmm. But what you don't know, and our colleague is singing the praises of his fellow attorneys, Loopser was a model, a kid model.
3: It's true.
2: It's true. I have the pictures. I have the evidence. So he may be a little soft.
1: Well, this may shock everybody.
3: I was 3 years old.
1: This may shock everybody, but I do. I'm an actor. I do late night Cinemax.
3: I'm just kidding. I thought I saw you when I was 13.
1: Sneaking through the channel. Right? Wow. No, that's... By the way, Steve, this is a fact. I did... Oh, man, we're hitting on a lot of things, but you said wrestling, and I publish a story I do every year on 9/11. Mm-hmm. It's an emotional story because it has to do with a friend of mine, Peter Ortali. Now, we were friends when I went to Penn Charter for a year, and his uncle was worked with my dad as business manager at the union, but... I would say, I published, I wrestled for 47 seconds in my life, right? And, but the fun, because I played football at Penn Charter. I was a freshman, so I was playing freshman. I played for the Little Quakers, but they have trimesters at Penn Charter. And so that's the fall. In the winter, wrestling happens, and then you have baseball. I wanted to play baseball. Never played wrestling in my life. Never wrestled in my life. Man, oh man, wrestling practices make football practices look like a walk in the park. I kept telling Mr. Miller, I was like, Mr. Miller, I don't want to wrestle. But they made me wrestle. And Peter Ritali also played football. And, you know, so they needed somebody for 147. That was me. I was really 139 at the time. And Peter did like 135, whatever, 130. And he was, so anyway, I had never wrestled. So we get to the meet. And we're playing Simon Gratz's freshman team. They're the best in the city. They're a public school. And it's like a preseason, whatever. But
3: just as a former wrestler, you don't play wrestling.
1: Yeah, you wrestle. See, that's how. That'll give you a hint right there. Right? This will tell you I was playing wrestling.
3: Right? Yeah, exactly.
1: So we get out on the mat. Well, first of all, Peter Ritali goes out there, and he dumps this guy that plays tackle football with him. And this is a good team. And he tackles him, ties him up, reps in about 30 mm-hmm. seconds. It's my turn. And Peter's like a real motivational guy. He's like, you can do it, Joe. So I'm out there going, Pete, I go out there. I'm right. And there's everybody around this gym. And I'm playing tackle with this dude. Like, I have zero idea.
3: Yeah.
1: At second 39 and 40, I'm thinking this could actually work, right? Or 35, right? I'm like, yeah, this guy got nothing. All of a sudden, he gets me in some kind of cradle where I'm face-to-face with my lower extremities. Couldn't breathe, couldn't do anything. Boom, right? At 47 seconds, right? And now, normally, if this was ESPN and it was like one of those 30 for 30s, the next point would be how I stuck it out, had a great career, went on to Duke or Iowa, right, and then became an Olympic gold medal. But this is still Matarazzo and Lucha show, and that ain't happening. That was my last array of wrestling. But when I got to the sideline, Peter Ritali, God rest his soul, said to me, you did good. I loved him for that.
2: Joe, it's funny that you say what you're saying.
1: That's a man's sport, though, Steve. I'm just letting you know. That's a man's sport.
2: This is my point. When you go out there on that mat, you're all by yourself.
1: Oh, yeah.
3: That's right.
2: It reminds me, our courts are virtual, but you walk into court in the day, and you're all alone, and it's you. And you have to have a tremendous sense of confidence. Number one, you better know what you're doing in my world. Number two, you want the client to have a lot of confidence in with you. You want the judge to know you know more than the judge. And you want your adversary to respect you. So when you're out in that wrestling, Matt, it's very mental. And it's the same thing when you're doing whether it's a PI case, construction case, workers' compensation case, it's the same motto. It's like I used to bang my head against a brick wall before I would go out to wrestle. And before I do my thing in the morning, you know, my wife tries to talk to me. I just say, get out of my way, because I'm so focused on what I'm trying to do. And that's what, you know, the gentleman that there is today, his law firm, like some of the other law firms in Philadelphia and some of the firms in New Jersey, like ours, we specialize in what we do. And I don't do anything except for workers' compensation. I can't screw in a freaking light bulb, but I can certainly do what I have to do in a workers' compensation venue. And ours is a very niche practice. It's a volume practice. And, you know, you have to make sure people – we're having fun talking about sports, but you have to – in all seriousness, you have to make sure people – when you get a divorce, go see a divorce lawyer. When you have a DUI, get a DUI lawyer. When there's a derailment of Amtrak, get these guys that are sitting next to you. Or if you have a workers' compensation claim, you need to call us, because you need people to do this day in and day out, or it's not going to happen for you.
1: Yeah, and let me say, a New Jersey workers' compensation, and that and the reason I say that is, what's interesting about this show is, and I'm going to I met these guys. I've done a lot of broadcasts, as you know, and I'm talking to Mario. And by the way, just to ID the show, you're listening to the Matt Arazzo and Lucia show here on WWDB Talk 860. Our guest is Mariano Cepeda of Saltz Mongoluzzi Bendeschi. I'd always gotten a feeling that you're screwed. Guys, I'm going to tell the story. I got 5 seconds, okay?
3: Gotcha.
1: As a young iron worker, I worked on the Walt Whitman Bridge. We had a saying, if you got injured on the Jersey side, crawl to the PA side, right? Because of the medical, right? I did one show with these guys, random. I didn't even know them. And they start talking about their approach towards, and I'm going, damn. Like, you know, I was shocked. And I did several other shows. So it really made me feel good, because I felt like there was hope involved in a work case. Now, I get it, you know, because, you know, the grand bargain, back in 1900 whatever, Sam Pond talks about it, 1908, where you get, you know, you're not going to sue your employer, but you get to have workers' comp. Well, and then you get legislators in different states that want to pull it apart. There's no, you can have work comp, but you can't get the medical, right? And so one thing is, so I feel so good about, I truly believe that Matt Arazzo and Lucia is absolutely the best New Jersey workers' compensation firm in New Jersey. I say that with everything I got, because Steve Matt Arazzo and Lucia will tell you, if I have a friend who's injured in New Jersey, I don't care what time it is, I'm calling them and they're answering.
2: This is actually a true story, people. He's not blowing smoke up your keisters, because he had a gentleman, a friend of his, that went out into a stage where the stage was supposed to be.
1: Trenton University or whatever, right?
2: Correct. And he went out on the stage and it was pitch black, but the stage had been lowered, so he fell like 8 feet. And I get a text message from Joe, I think at 12-something in the middle of the night.
3: Joe's a night owl.
2: Because I can't sleep, I'm there. My wife's like, what are you doing? I said, dude, we just got another case. My man Joe from the radio. And I emailed with his friend. And we believe it or not, we have 24-hour service. Sometimes I want to jump in the Atlantic Ocean because of the calls that we get at that time of the night, but it is what it is. And you've got to be responsive to people. Before we continue in the law though, you know, I got to raise something. Okay. So we had a pandemic and I was one of the morons that got the vaccine, but still got COVID 4 times. And my wife would laugh at me, be like, you don't know what you're putting into your body. I said, well, the government tells me to do it. I got health issues. I might as well do it. Well, I still got COVID four times, but I thought we learned our lesson from COVID. So we have, first of all, and I'm not trying to be mean, but these cruise ships are noroviruses walking on the water, okay? But how does this happen in 2026 that we can use a satellite and look into Iran and see what the person's cooking? Some countries, at least we were smart enough to take the people to a bomb shelter in Nebraska. But our medical, with respect to this issue, is really scary because, you know, this virus was 40% deadly and it got off that boat, and nobody should have gotten off that boat before they were healthy.
1: It's crazy, man. The whole thing, you know, it just never stops. I mean, are we going to have another pandemic and all that? And that devastates, you know, our country. It's a great point you make.
0: Joe, I'm surprised you're not going to blame that on me, too.
1: I was just going to mention
0: you know, funny, not funny, but it did start in Argentina. And that's where I'm from.
3: No, is that right?
1: Ordered by Mariano Cepeda.
3: And the guy bird watching on the landfill,
0: that's
3: right?
0: That's right. Yeah, I don't know what's going on with that.
2: The other thing that's that comes to mind is, I don't know if you guys agree with me, but my greatest Philly manager of all time was Charlie Manuel. And it took us in Philadelphia a little time to get used to his diction or how he talks, like West Virginia.
1: Yeah.
2: And I think the next nicest manager on the planet was Topper. And how he took the fall for this abomination. So I asked Loopster this, and his Mets are even worse than we are, I think.
1: Although I like your manager.
3: Mendoza?
2: I do, but yeah. Topper's a great guy. Okay, he made some bad decisions at the end of last year in terms of taking pitchers out. But how you tell me how the Phillies are different this year than last year, and then the year before, they're not. They're actually worse. And this general manager skates.
1: He should have been the first
2: explain
1: one.
2: Explain to me.
1: Any thoughts, Mariano?
0: Look, it's just the Phillies, the issue with them, I truly don't know if it's exactly. People can say it's a manager issue, but I think it all kind of goes back to the similar things that we've talked about, right? The big contracts, signing Absolutely. Players who, you know, you would hope are going to be in great shape for 10 plus years, and they're not. And I just think the issue goes past the managerial level. I think it's these owners that are just, you know, hoping to sign the next, you know, Otani or mm-hmm. whoever.
1: I think you make a great point. These massive contracts, I love to see Harper come around. He's doing pretty well now, but 13 years is nuts. And what's his name? Our shortstop. What's his name?
3: Trey Turner.
1: Trey Turner. I mean, you know, like, you know, how many years we got him for? 27. I'm just saying, he's one of my. Look, he's one of the best base. He's the smoothest base runner to ever play. He's like a gazelle, and he can. He's like an ice skater on them base paths. But he won the batting title with a 307 average or 304, and Pete Rose, he's not. And his shortstop skills are suspect, but he's been mandatory there. And like you just said, Mariano, 10, 12, 14-year contracts, it's just nuts. And okay, Otani also is you know, pitching at 99 miles an hour. And but Soto, same thing. Like, in other words, he's, you know, so I'm not saying Soto's not the best. He ain't got the best eye in the history of the game. He's got the on-base percentage. But there are 25 guys on that damn team.
3: Yeah.
1: And, you know, to mortgage the house.
3: Well, and from the Mets' perspective, you know, money doesn't really seem to be much of an, you know, much of a factor to the owner. You know, he's Stevie Cohen. He's got,
1: get it.
3: He's got billions and billions. With that being said, the Mets got rid of some homegrown great players such as Pete Alonso, Brandon Nimmo. These guys.
1: The personality and identity of the team. My wife said it the other day. She's like, aren't you glad to see the polar bear on Baltimore?
3: You know,
1: and I'm like, I'm not real sure about that. He was the identity. I want to beat the Mets. I'm not interested in beating the team.
3: Right. And instead, now you sign these guys, and the general manager for the Mets is a big time analytics guy, and I know that Matarazzo loves that. But you sign these guys who have this injury history. They're not performing. They're not even playing. Soto, I think, is batting .262. You know, in the second year of a $750 million contract, you can't fill up the stadium.
1: If you're playing in New York or you're playing in Philly, that's why a lot of guys leave Philly. I can tell you this:
3: don't want to deal with the pressure,
1: and they become all stars elsewhere. I want to say something else on this because I want to cover a little bit more about Salts Mongoose, but real quick. You know, when we didn't bring back that center fielder, who did we have last year? He was like Lenny Dykstra, but he was the right-hander. He's with San Francisco right now. Damn it.
0: Our center fielder last
2: year?
4: Kepler.
2: Yes.
1: Who's that?
4: Max Kepler.
2: No. Bader. No, we got
4: Harrison
2: him at the end.
4: Harrison Bader, sorry.
1: That we needed personality, and I think what happened was this team was just too complacent with Topper. He was perfect when Girardi was there because he was real stoic, and then we left go of our personality, guys. Even Castellanos, who deserved to be canned, he at least had personality. We had such a low key team and such a low key manager. It was a little tough. I just want to run something real quick, Mariano. I just wanted to. The firm is not only legendary, but the resources that Salts Mongoose and Bendesky have, unprecedented. Mm-hmm. And talk about that, and of course the national reputation, especially when you walk in the courtroom. Yeah. The defense knows that you're going to go to you're not there for. You have the resources to fight on behalf of your client.
0: Yeah, no, absolutely. I mean, I think after 40 years of our firm being around and the great reputation that we've acquired over that time due to, Bob Mongoluzzi, Larry Bendesky, Drew Duffy, a lot of those, top guys.
1: You could go on forever.
0: Yeah, absolutely. I mean, it's truly like walking into an all-star team. And that's kind of what it feels like. You're rubbing shoulders with the best at that level. And the goal of it, right, is that it's contagious, that, it rubs off on you. So that's kind of what, obviously, an aspiration of.
1: What's your experience really so far at the firm?
0: I mean, it's amazing. Obviously, though, there's a lot of responsibility, right?
1: And work. Ain't playing video games on the weekend.
0: There's none of that. I mean, it's all work. And that's because there's an expectation. It's because we have clients that see our website and they see hundreds of millions of dollars of recovery over $4 billion overall in the lifetime of our firm. And they expect the best.
1: And what's interesting is, change happens in the courtroom, and it actually. Hey, I had a conversation with Bob Mongoose at the time before, and by the way, I've had the opportunity to interview Larry Bendesky. Incredible, talk about the collapse in Florida. Mm-hmm. He led that team. $1 billion recovered in less than 10 months or a year. Okay, and there was a aha moment in that, and there was a great judge and all that. That doesn't mm-hmm. happen all the time. Yeah. But the great team working at 3-4 o'clock in the morning, the experience that group of individuals has is just unprecedented. But change happened. Bob was telling us a story about the baseball hat helmet, where a kid gets hit in the head, and it affected him for the rest of his life. Not only did they get justice for the family, which is not possible because, in other words, they got a financial recovery, but the kids never.
3: Right.
1: But they made sure that those helmets that the kids wear every mm-hmm. day.
0: Right.
1: Are safe, and it can withstand that. And in the major, I said to them, you go to the games. How does it feel to know that those guys are wearing hats that you made safer mm-hmm. that can withstand that? I mean, that's got to be a great prideful moment for you being in a situation like that.
0: Absolutely it is. But also another prideful moment for us is when we're able to have colleagues of ours like both Steves here who trust us, right? And they get clients who are on – had a catastrophic accident and they reach out to them for workers' comp help. And they're like, hey, you may have a third party case and we have someone that we believe can help you and that they have the resources to help you and the experience. And they reach out to us. And that is a praise that I have to give you guys because to us, it lets us know that we're doing the right thing.
1: And I'll say the same thing about these guys. We only got 2 minutes, but in regards to New Jersey workers' compensation, I used to feel like it was a hopeless situation, right? If it actually happened. And for the first time, I know that you have people that will fight for you and advocate for you on every level of a New Jersey workers' comp case, but also the medical, where that you're not just get thrown to the wolves and oh, okay, you got a bad draw, which is so important because, you know, man, it's workers' comp and PA is hard enough. Real quick, Mariano, if you will, contact information, somebody wants to get in touch.
0: Yeah, sure. So it's 215-575-3884. That's my phone number. And also, I'm fluent in Spanish, so I don't know how many people that are fluent in Spanish are listening, but...
1: Si. All right.
0: Absolutely. Reach out.
1: All right. Steve Loubser.
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2: Most important thing is I wish Steve Loubser's father good health. My cell phone number is 609-432-4668. Go Phillies.
1: And I want to thank everybody for tuning in to the Matarazzo and Loubser Show here on WWDB Talk 860. Of course, we want to thank our fantastic guest who did a great job, Mariano Cepeda of Salts Mongoose and Mendeski, and Shane, our producer. On behalf of everybody on the panel, I'm Joe Doherty. 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

0: So we have our guest in studio. We have Mr. Senator Streets in the studio, and of course, he is a state representative, no, senator, and he's going to be a congressman. And he's going to be a congressman. We're gonna put those words in the air that he's going to be a congressman. And I want to introduce you, Senator Street. Let's talk about you, where you came from, where you're going.
1: Thank you.
0: Oh, there's a button on the side, a red down there underneath, red. That should be the sound. You got it? All right, so that's a look at talk. You can speak into your mic. I'm sorry.
1: Can you hear? Okay. All right.
0: Yes.
1: Thank you. So it is. It's good to be here with you. Look, I'm from North Philly.
0: I'm cool, Reds, North Philly.
1: Cool. Cool. So I live at 16th and Lehigh. I grew up at 18th and Diamond. I'm a member of the Pennsylvania Senate right now, and yes, I'm running for Congress. I'm running for Congress because I believe that there are a bunch of things that need to get done at the national level. And I've done a lot of similar work at the state level around gun violence. And at one point we had an out of control epidemic of gun violence, and we still have gun violence problems, but it's gotten a lot better because we secured resources to stop, to address some of the underlying issues. The have violence interrupters, to have folks who are working on giving people the mental health counseling, the victim services, all the basic things that we've always known. I'm proud to have worked with my colleagues, particularly Senator Williams and Senator Hughes, on these issues. And I helped negotiate $300 million a year in structural gun violence. It's $1.5 billion over the last 5 years. And now we're at a 60-year low. But in Washington, the president, who I sometimes affectionately refer to America's case of orange toe fungus. I mean, it's just like you think he's going and then he's back. It's like an infection or something. In any event, he's trying to cut that money. That's crazy. And so I say that as a person who has so many friends and who've lost people, and in our family, we lost people. We lost a loved one on July 4th, 2021, in a mass shooting on 60th Street. But we have to have folks who can do the work to secure those money. There are other things like healthcare, the Pennsylvania Healthcare Exchange, Pennsylvania's own Obamacare, Penny. I was the prime sponsor of legislation to create the Pennsylvania Healthcare Exchange. 486,000 people getting health care through that. A lot of them small business people, gig workers. They're trying to cut that too. And so we're working. Look, we're going to fight the fight. And then all this attack on voting rights. I've sued Donald Trump over voting rights when he tried to take away drop boxes and early voting. I've sued him over a dozen times, and I beat him every time. So I'm ready to take him on in Congress.
0: Well, we're gonna go way, way back. Because your family. Your family is politics, from your dad protesting at Temple, and he had the food cart or the food machine.
1: I mean, when I was born, he was working at my uncle's food truck. He hadn't even gotten his own truck yet.
0: Yeah, food truck, and your uncle was a boxer. It was boxing. I mean, I go way back there. I went to Dunbar, Paul Lawrence Dunbar, on Cecil B. Moore. It used to be called Columbia Avenue. Mm-hmm. I lived in those projects there. And I want to get people to know who Sharif Street is. I mean, you don't just grow up. We didn't grow up with a silver lining in our pockets. I didn't grow up with a silver lining in our pockets.
1: No, definitely not. Matter of fact, when I was young, my dad, you know, this was the movement. So my dad said that there was a racist conspiracy with the gas company. So he wasn't going to...
0: The gas company was over on 8th and 8th and Cecil B. Moore around in it, yes. Yeah.
1: So he did not... He thought that the PGW had policies that were racist towards black people, and at that time, maybe they did.
0: Can you do me a favor and turn your mic up some more, please? Okay. Yes, some more. We want to hear this. There you go.
1: Yeah, he said...
0: And speaking right into the mic.
1: He said that the gas company had racist policies. So he shut off our gas. And we had no gas in our house for, I don't know, about half my childhood, maybe more. And so because he grew up on a farm, he went out and got a wood-burning stove. And we were cutting wood in order to keep the house warm. And we exclusively were cutting wood for years. And then eventually he got kerosene heaters. I mean, he was a lawyer, but during that time he went bankrupt because he was representing protesters and fighting the people. So it was, this was like the movement household. And so we were going bankrupt with a lawyer dad because he, guess what? Representing protesters didn't pay nothing. And eventually he got elected to council, and being a council was, they were paying you as a part-time job. And we were trying to live on that. The value system and understanding how important the fight is, that got embedded in me during those times.
0: You know, my dad was a hustler. My mother was a cold-blooded Christian. I had the best of both worlds, right?
1: Amen.
0: And I'm listening to what you're saying is, growing up, we thought it was easy, mm-hmm. but for most people, they couldn't take it because we didn't see the battle, because they took care of us. As children, we weren't allowed to go out and do crazy things and come home. I couldn't go steal, which I was stealing.
1: Right.
0: And if I did, I had to give it to my friends, because my mama didn't play that. You ain't bringing nothing in our house that you're not accountable for, that you can't.
1: Yeah, I mean, there were some interesting times. Look, it wasn't, nothing was easy, and discipline was strict. I remember I got into something. I can't remember exactly what caused it, but my dad got upset with me. I was 13, thought I was, I was going to stand up for myself. Man, he broke a 2x4 over my back.
0: Well, we won't go there.
1: Fortunately, I'm 52 years old, so it's about 40 years ago. So I
0: and
1: think
0: you
1: the
0: still feel it.
1: Yeah, but I think Pop, the statute of limitations ran on the 2x4 on the teenager's back. Given it's 40 years ago, but 40 years ago, you could do that.
0: But look what came out of that. And I'm not saying beat your children, because I didn't beat my
1: parents. I never hit my kids with a 2x4.
0: I was saying I didn't beat mine. Right. My mother used to say beat them.
1: Right.
0: But I never beat mine, but they turned out pretty good.
1: Yeah, I'm not going to start lying and say I never put my hands on kids. But I never hit them with a 2x4 like my kids.
0: But here's the thing about, I think of people don't realize, you are a human being. That's what I want to bring out. You didn't just jump up here and say, I'm Cherise Street, I'm a senator, and this is what's going on. There's a lot of stuff went through.
1: Yeah, absolutely.
0: Right? They made you cut, I don't know if they made you cut your braids.
1: My haircut, the story about that, I wasn't going to cut it. I mean, but there were two things. One, a friend of mine, Leonard Hill's attorney, told me, if you cut it, you're likely to do better. But that wasn't the real reason. He was right. As soon as I cut my hair, I got elected. But I ran a bunch of times when I had it. But as you get older, I had this thick, strong locks from when I'm younger.
0: I remember.
1: Like, when you get older, your hair gets thinner. And my hair looks pretty good. But if you compare the thickness of my hair when I was in my 20s to the thickness of my hair now, the thin older people hair can't hold the thick younger people hair too well. So I had to cut it because the weight wasn't going to hold. And I could have grown back with the thinner hair, but I didn't. Look, it was a phase of my life. I loved the fact that I had locks for forever. Two of my three sons have locks. But, I'm past that point of life.
0: So let's get back then. And what high school did you attend?
1: I went to America's first high school, Central High School.
0: Central High School. You're all the smart kids.
1: Yeah. I went to Masterman Middle School and Gompers Elementary School.
0: Yeah. Those are the brainiacs. Yes.
1: Yeah. So public school from first grade all the way through the end of high school. So I was always a public school kid, but I did get into magnet schools. I was one of those people who could do really good on tests and still manage to be get in trouble for behavioral issues.
0: We won't get into that because we all that was the thing. In North Philadelphia, if you was a young black man, you always got in trouble for something.
1: Yep. So I mean, I was I did well on academic tests, but I had a streak like most young a rebellious streak in me, like most young black guys did it, especially that time.
0: But in that era, I can say I did a lot of stuff, but I was directed by my parents that you just can't go over this line. You can go out there and act like a fool, but you can't be in the foolishness home.
1: Yeah, that was kind of my parents' position, but I like I said, occasionally I would bring foolishness home, but my father, like I said, told.
0: And that was a good thing. You had a father in your life.
1: Yeah, he didn't. So my parents split up when I was 8, but my dad only lived around the corner. I remember one time, this is when cell phones like just become a thing, and he had one of those. So he calls me. So I'm on the phone with him, and he's fussing me about my whatever was going on with my mom. And I don't think almost nobody, like, it wasn't a thing. Like, so he somehow gets around the house, and he's still on the phone. Now, I don't really realize he can move while being on the phone, because back in the day, he was on the phone. You knew they was at that spot. So he comes barging in the house while he's still on the phone. I'm like, oh, my goodness. Oh, man, I ran up the steps. He's like, you better not never have your mother call me, because you're not acting right. So he was a strong disciplinarian. My mother was a school teacher, and she's excellent at explaining the details of stuff. But, you know, my father was certainly a strong disciplinary force.
0: Ladies and gentlemen, you listen to the Empowerment Zone, and we have a state senator, Cherise Street, here in studio, and he's running for congressman. And what I'm trying to do is let you know that he is a human being. He didn't just jump up and say, hi there, I'm a senator. He went through stuff like we went through stuff, right? And he didn't just give up. He just kept going and going.
1: Now, there was an internet theory that my father was an alien, and that would make me at least half alien, because I never said my mom was an alien. But so, you know, I did have to grow up.
0: Nothing wrong with that.
1: There was an internet theory said, and they weren't talking about like he walked across the border. It was like he came out of a spaceship or something.
0: Listen, let me tell you something. They always got something to say negative.
1: We had to laugh about all the things they have said about us over the years.
0: And if you look at the whole thing, you weren't supposed to be here.
1: There's so many
0: bumps and highways and hills that should have stopped you from the being. I remember I followed you when you was younger. You were very rebellious.
1: Yeah, I mean, look,
0: totally rebellious.
1: When I first ran for public office, I lost. I ran against Frank Oliver. He was a founding member of the Pennsylvania Legislative Black Caucus. I was in my 20s. He was in his 80s. I think the average person looking at the race was like, this guy's way too young, that guy's way too old. I don't think the average person thought that a person running for office who needed to be their elected official needed to be in their 20s. The beginning of their age, they didn't think she'd have a 2 or 8, but we were representing opposite ends of the spectrum. But, you know, we had ideas, and we were trying to advance things we needed to get done. One of the things we were happy about is during that campaign, we were talking about the need for treatment court.
0: So, here, look at you now. So, we're going to get past
1: Frank
0: that.
1: Did treatment court. And I was saying, so even though we lost the race, we were excited that we forced him to do something that we wanted to get done.
0: But look where you are now, you know, and where are they?
1: And Frank supported me when I ran for the Senate years later.
0: So college.
1: Yeah.
0: Just let's say, all right, you graduated, you went to college. What college did you attend?
1: I went to the premier black college in America. I went to Morehouse College, America's number one institution for educating black men.
0: Let's stop there. Tell me your experience in Morehouse.
1: Yeah, I went to Morehouse. Is an all-male black college in Atlanta, Georgia. Morehouse is one of 6 schools in the part of the Atlanta University Center, which includes Spelman, Clark Atlanta, Morris Brown. When I got to Morehouse, I remember getting to Morehouse. Chaos always followed me. So when I get to Morehouse, I'm going there on a scholarship. And during the new student orientation week, new student orientation process lasted like 2 weeks. So it's almost like pledging. Anyway, at the end of it, there's this ruckus that occurs, and my roommate was from Louisiana, and one of his friends had like a metal piece of pipe in his bag or something. They won't fight. There were some other people from some other part of the country, young black men doing what they do, and somehow the administration got the bag, thought that heard there was a weapon, and weapon got whispered down the lane to gun. And then they had this big investigation, and they were under to know. And they got the guy's bag and found the pipe, but they were looking for a gun, and there was never a gun. So they bring me in there because I wasn't, all the other guys had grown up together that were from Louisiana. I didn't, so they figured I was the weakest link. So they threatened that they're going to do all this stuff to me if I don't tell them who had the gun. Except for there never was one. And secondly, I was like, I ain't making up nothing on anybody. And just to get me out of trouble, because that's like the, and if you're from North Philly, that's like the most low life person. Yes. You're going to make up something on your friends to get you out of trouble. And they were pressuring me to do that. So I didn't do it. It lasted most of the semester. Because of all of that, my grade suffered a little bit. And I was at a 2.9. I was supposed to keep a 3.0 for that semester. And so I lose a portion of my scholarship. Fortunately, I had walked onto the track team, but now I got to run good enough to score some points so I can keep, I can get on scholarship to stay for the following year, which I did. And so I went on a partial UNTF scholarship and a partial track scholarship. Although when I went to college, I was a walk-on because I went there on a full academic scholarship. And but I stayed there. Track helped me stay at, stay there. And ultimately, I graduated with a decent GPA. But first semester was kind of rocky, and good. Fortunately, I had been a decent high school runner and had a long way to go to get good enough in college, but did. Well, and then I kept my grades up as well.
0: So, Senator, not only were you academic, but you were also an athlete.
1: Yeah, I was. So I ended up, by the end of college, being in the conference champion and record holder in the Southern Intercollegiate Athletic Conference, the SIAC, conference champion and record holder in steeplechase in 96. I was all conference in cross country as well. And I was a captain of the championship team. And I was an academic All-American. I ran the Olympic prelims in 96 as well.
0: Awesome.
1: Got killed in the Olympic prelims, but I made it to the Olympic prelims.
0: Yeah, but look where you are now. Yep. So now, Senator, you went from Morehouse.
1: Mm-hmm.
0: To where did you go for law?
1: I went to the University of Pennsylvania Law School, came back to Philly, moved back to North Philly. You know, I went to law school in West Philly and moved in my dad's old house and went to law school at Penn and got back active in my community and started volunteering at Senator Kitchen's office and ultimately did an internship with her and went to work with her when I graduated.
0: So being in law school, were you one of the few people of color in law school?
1: Yeah, I mean, the University of Penn did not have a massive, you know, it was a very white school, or at least very non-black school. But the numbers today, the numbers at some point got worse, even though it was a very, very white place. And I was coming from Morehouse, which had been a very black place. Penn was very white. And I think with the attacks on DEI, it may have gotten worse.
0: So now you graduated law school, mm-hmm. and you start practicing law.
1: Yes.
0: Did you practice on your own, or
1: so
0: did you work for a law firm?
1: When I graduated, I went to work for Senator Kitchen briefly. And was sort of part time with the law firm, part time with her, and then ultimately went full time with the law firm and stayed there for a decade. And at Wolf Block until Wolf Block went out of business, and then I was sort of on my own, and then for a year, and then I was with small practice with some friends, and then I went to, Zarwin Baum, and I was there for 6 years. So. Oh, no, I practiced law for about 18 years before I went to the state senate.
0: So state senator, I was going to call you Street, Sharif, state senator. Now, once you're a lawyer, you've told us your background. What made you want to get into politics?
1: Well, because politics allows you to help people at scale. As a lawyer, you can help this client or that client. I wanted to make broad-based social changes for people. I wanted to improve the quality of education for everybody in the city. I wanted to make everything safe. I always had this vision of sort of changing society to make it better. I mean, I remember the song, with Lauryn Hill and Nas, and I ruled the world, but the first thing is I'd free all my sons. It's criminal justice reform. And it ultimately talked about cops not harassing people. It talked about cannabis reform. It talked about so many things. But the song was really about what did we think society should look like?
0: So here's the thing. Now, I vote. Mm-hmm. And I encourage my children to vote. Now, I can't say what they do behind the curtains, but I encourage them to vote. There are a lot of young people of color, males especially, that do not believe in the system. What have you done or are you going to do to wake them up to go and vote?
1: So what I would say is when we talk to young people and connect voting and the policies we advance to the things they care about in their own lives, I'm talking about young people, particularly young people in the hood where I live, they're more likely to vote. I was, this young guy was campaigning, I was down in South Philly on Broad Street, and he gets off the subway. I'm like, hey, Senator Shrewsbury, run for Congress. We take this pamphlet, you know, some information about me. I'd love to get your vote. He's like, what have you done and what are you going to do for somebody like me? I just came home. And he just came home from jail. And I said, well, let me talk to you about, I said, let me explain some programs that were, so I said, I helped fund a program that helps get people trained to do welding. And I said, I explained about Hanwha, it's a company that, Korean company that bought the Philadelphia, the shipyard from Converner, and they want to expand it to hire 5,500 additional people. And that if you go to the PTTI, I secured $16 million. And a lot of folks, even if you have a record, you're from the neighborhood with Germantown, South Philly, North Philly, West Philly, you could get a job welding. It only takes 6 months. And after you graduate, you'll be able to go down to PT. You'll be able to graduate from PTTI. You get a job. They've got a 98% placement rate. You could be down welding on ships making $80,000 to $130,000. Now I'm talking, and I look up at him. Look him in the eye, and he's almost about to tear up. And I'm like, you all right? He says, yeah, you talking about me. I said, well, yeah, I'm people like you. He says, no, not people like me, me. He says, I came home, and somebody told me to go down to PTTI, and I'm in the welding program, and the whole point is so I could get one of those jobs down at the shipyard. He said, I'm definitely voting for you. I never realized, here I am telling you, what's the point of voting? And I didn't realize that because somebody voted you in, that's why I got my job. That's why I'm gonna be able to change my life. And so this is a young man who's literally directly benefiting from resources I secured. But until I broke it down, he didn't. And when I did break it down, he realized this was way more important than he'd ever thought about. One of the things that the National Party did poorly in 24 was we just talked about esoteric values. We're for opportunity. People are like, what that mean? You're for liberty, justice, you know, choice. No one knew what any, that didn't mean anything to the average young person, especially young person in the hood. But if you say, listen, voting allowed, we had our legislative candidates, that's what the National Party was saying. Legislative candidates were saying, your votes allowed me to secure resources that so that we fixed up the school that your children go to. Voting allowed us to fund this gun violence program in the neighborhood you live in. Voting allowed us to help this small business at the corner of the block that you live on or that you frequent. If voting is connected to tangible things, voting is about creating for this program that is training people that your kid goes to, your nephew goes to, or you might want to go to, depending on your life circumstance, then people say this matters. And so I think we got to connect it to people's lives. And I think that's how you'll get it. And it can't just be value propositions or we're doing these things in the abstract. You got to connect it to people where they are.
0: Well, Senator Street, I want you to give out information of how people can get in touch with your office. They always want to talk to you, which they really can't. There's not enough hours in a day for you to talk to all of your constituents. But if they want to reach you and hear about these programs or get involved, what number or how can they do that?
1: Well, you can call 215-221-227-6161. That's my office. And you can, Henry Hunter's my district director. You can talk to any of our constituent services staff. And you can talk to somebody about trying to make an appointment to see me as well. And I'm out in the streets as well.
0: So, and where are you located?
1: So I got two district offices, one at 1621 Willington Street, right at 16th and near 16th and Jefferson, and another one right on the 4400 block of Germantown Avenue, right across the street from Wayne Junction.
0: Now, what

0: in adults with disabilities, I realize they are your super voters and less represented in Philadelphia area. I don't know about anyone else, but in the Philadelphia area. One is the home and community-based waiver, which is funded by state, federal government, and the PA lottery. They pull it together. They get the money to give it to agencies like My Independence at Home, and we go out and give home care. But the hurdles are you got to give 5 years of bank statements. Now, what senior, and I'm a senior, do you know have that? Because the county asked for that. The second hurdle is $2,900 their monthly income. Listen, some of them make $3,000. They have to do without home care because they're over that limit of $2,901. Last but not least, if you owe nothing, you get the home care free, no liens adjustment. But if you live in West Philadelphia or North Philadelphia, the state will put a lien on your property, and that destroys the wealth for your children, children. Now, have you ever looked into any of that?
1: Yeah, I've looked into all of it. I chair the Banking and Insurance Committee. So let me dissect. There's a lot to dissect there. One, although you're accurately described how a person would apply to get it, those dollars that are being spent are largely Medicaid dollars that flow from the federal government to the Commonwealth. And those dollars don't come unrestricted. So the provisions around recapturing a person's home are federal provisions. And as a state senator, I looked in to get rid of them because there are federal restrictions on the money. State law, you can't get rid of them. However, as a member of Congress, which is part of what I'm running, we could get rid of those restrictions. I think it is absolutely outrageous that the federal government tries to recapture money for providing health care services to people that are needed. And ultimately, when Medicare runs out because you need catastrophic care or long-term health care, home care or nursing home care, almost all of us are going to need Medicaid to kick in. And then they're going to put putting notes on us unless you're super rich. I remember this 95-year-old guy. I was practicing law. It might have been when I was, and I think I might have just become a senator. And advising him, not charging him anything. He says he's trying to get adequate health care. And the government, his children want to sign him up and everything. He's got to get Medicaid. And he says, I don't want it. And they say, well, no, Dad, he got to get it. He says, y'all get out the room. I want to talk to my lawyer alone. He says, son, tell me this. If I take this care, can they put a lien on my house? I said, well, sir, yeah, but if you don't take the care. He says, I don't care nothing about it ain't about what I mean. He says, I'm 95 years old. He said, it don't look like I'm going to make it to 100. He says, if they do all this stuff to me, maybe I make it to 97. If they don't do nothing, I'd probably go around 96. I ain't lived 96 years to then give up everything that I was going to give to my children and grandchildren and great-grandchildren so they can squeak out another 6 months of life and take everything for me and I have no legacy. He says, son, I'll die at 96 because I done got plenty of years before I give up everything I was going to give up to my family to live at 97. And he says, so nope, I'm not taking none of whatever they can pay for out of whatever my health care covers or Medicare covers, but I'm not letting them give me a dime of Medicaid care. If that means I die a little sooner. It's all right with me. And I said, well, sir, that's terrible. He said, nah, son, I lived a long time. It's okay. No one should have to make a choice about whether you want to take catastrophic care to get another 6 months to a year of life or allow yourself to die so you can give all your stuff to your family members. But those are the kind of real world things I've seen. And as the state shouldn't be, the government shouldn't be doing it. And so there should be no, we should get rid of the recapture laws completely. They're antiquated. They're punitive to say you don't want to have to get people not to use the care. We want people to use the care. And it's ridiculous. And secondly, if we just raise the effective tax rate

0: on the ultra wealthy. Right now, capital gains is taxed at less than half of ordinary income. It's 15%. Regular people pay between 28 and 33%. We need to tax it as ordinary income. We need to get rid of stepped up basis that allows billionaires and multimillionaires to pass on their wealth with no taxation. And if we did that stuff, we have money to do this, and we don't need to be recapturing nobody's home for it. And then Social Security, we should uncap the FICA so that the rich people have to pay on all their incomes. Right now, they pay on a tiny portion of their income. And so if we do those things, we can provide some of the relief, and we don't need to be going after regular folks' homes because they got Medicaid.
1: You know, if I lived in your district, I would vote for you just for that. Because I remember as a child, and you got welfare, they would put a lien on your property. And they would sell your property if anything happens to you. There was a lot of sheriff sales going up.
0: Absolutely.
1: Back in there. And I think that's an act of Congress.
0: It is. And I'll tell you what else I have an issue with. We should stop criminalizing young black men becoming fathers and not having any money. Young men, period. So you got a young man, young woman in the hood, fall in love, want to have a baby, right? And they both broke. And they don't know nothing, right? They have a baby. Baby's born. And they need help. Now, if they get help from their family, that's one thing. But let's say they get government help. And the government will then provide the mother with assistance to help take care of her and her children. And then say to that father, you have to pay the money back. And if you can't, your father could end up in jail for defaulting on payments for paying this public assistance money back. It's outrageous. Just because they had a child, neither one of them had any capacity. They don't know what they're doing. The government shouldn't go back. And when they file the litigation, often it'll say they use the mother's name in the litigation, and I've seen it break up, you know, little fledgling families because he gets something in the mail saying that she's taking them to court, and he's like, "But I go over there all the time and spend time with you and the baby. I had no money. Why are you suing me?" And she's like, "I ain't sue you. Yes, you did. It came." Now they're arguing, and it's something that's just blatantly unnecessary. You know, if they're both broke. Now, I'm not saying now if you're out here Elon Musk and you making babies, you should have to pay. But in that case, you could just tap his income and do it. But if the guy don't got no income because he's broke and she broke, leave him alone.
1: Well, that's a little a point for me because I have three children, and I had graduated from high school, mm-hmm. and I was going to go into service, and my mother said, "No, you can't do it. You got to get your butt out there and work." That was my oldest, who's 52. I have a 36 and a 34 and a 37, and I raised them when they were young, so there was no child support with me. So that, if with me, I'm really strong on that. You got to go out there. If you got to go out and sell chicken from a fast food place, or I worked at UPS. Of course, I had my own business after a while. I got tired of that. But somewhere along the line, you got to teach these young brothers how to fish.
0: Absolutely. I agree with that. But the other thing is, at 19, if you're 19 years old, she has a baby, you know, either of you has any money and you don't have any family support, and she starts getting money because she needs the money to support her and the kids, and you can't pay it back, you shouldn't become a criminal.
1: But I'm telling you, I was 18, and there's always, you know, people say there's no jobs. There's no jobs that you might want, but there's always jobs out there. There's always for hiring, and it might not be the job that's paying you $25, $30 an hour. The mentality of, you know, you're just getting out of school, you don't have no skills, that you won't accept that job because it's not paying you what you think you're worth.
0: Respectfully, I disagree a little bit. I think that the world's changed. I'm 52. It was plenty of stuff when I came out. It's a little different for these young folks out here today. The market's not what it once was. And I'm supportive of programs like PTTI to get people where they need to be. But the day a baby's born, if you're 18 years old today, you don't have much skills, you come, then guess what? There's not much for you to do. But the day that the payments start, you got to start repaying that money if you're the dad. And just like they don't, and those, and he doesn't have any skills. So there needs to be You need to be a pathway. And I think there were a lot more opportunities when I came up and when you came up than there are today. A lot of the jobs before. And now look, there, if we train people and get them the right skills, there are plenty of jobs. But they're not. I'm just a hard worker that wants to. If you can't use a computer,
1: you're a hard worker.
0: If you're just a hard worker and you don't know nothing, there are no jobs for you right now. Today's economy. Yeah. That's why we have. That's why we put money in programs like PTTI. But you have to go get those skills. They're graduating high school without some advanced skills. There aren't many jobs today. And just being, when I was coming up, 50, you know, when I came out, because I'm like I said, I'm a grandpa. You and I are from a different era.
1: I'm a grandpa 5 times.
0: So I'm a grandpa 6 times. I'm in the club with you.
1: They're fast.
0: Yeah, my kids were fast. But COVID babies are real. But I think we've got to recognize that we don't need to criminalize poverty, and we need to make sure that we're.
1: I was born in poverty. I'm not saying criminalize it. I was born poverty, but I had direction. Right. All right. My clients were doctors, lawyers, and Indian chiefs when I was in business. I had a very large business, and I don't want to get into the names and all that stuff. But maybe I'm a little biased because my mother kicked behind and said to my father, you're just not going to go out there and hang on the street. You have to go to work. And maybe because I did have a father.
0: And you had the family
1: support. And had a mother, and I had the family support. I'll give you
0: and
1: that.
0: And that's what I said. A lot of these kids, they don't have a family support, and all of a sudden, just because they had a baby and they don't have family support, now you turn them into criminals because they got a record now.
1: Yeah, I can see that. I also can see that the parents should have some type of schooling or something. I mean, you shouldn't let your son live in a basement for 20 years.
0: Absolutely, you shouldn't. But, you know, if you have the right family structure, then you can do that. One of the things that we did was we started a community baby shower. Because we watched when our kids, because when COVID first happened, I remember my son coming and saying, hey, so my wife and me, he says, wife's pregnant, they're having a baby. She looks at our oldest daughter. She says, oh my God, I'm too young to be a grandma. I can't believe this. She looks at her oldest daughter. She says, can you believe what he's doing to me? She said, Mom, I'm pregnant too. That's how we found. Now, they were in their 20s, but they were young, but they were in their 20s, so they were grown. But even for ones who were actually technically adults and in their 20s, there's a lot of things they ain't really know how to deal with. Now, what they had was they had us, and we were able to provide a lot of support to help them get where they are, and they're supporting their families. We realized a lot of people didn't have that, so we do a community baby shower. We bring in 1,000 expectant moms, and a lot of the dads come too, and we provide them resources and information because we basically decided to be grandparents for the whole community. But we recognize there was a need, and it both affects Black maternal health, but it's also all the other things that go with parenting. Because when our kids started, by the way, in 4 years, my 3 oldest children produced 6 grandkids. That's a whole nother story.
1: I got 3. Yeah.
0: Yeah, they did them quick. The oldest is 6 and the youngest is 2. They knocked them out and COVID ended, and you know they went on about their lives. They ain't made no more babies. But what I will say is that there's a need for support, and we need to be able to do the things it takes to make sure that folks have the support they need. And we've done some of that as a state senator, but I want to make sure that we provide that the federal government has all kinds of restrictions on how we can use dollars. And I think we need to use those dollars in a way that most advances what's needed in the community. And none of it should have anything to do with figuring out how to give the government a couple dollars back.
1: Okay, so now that we got out of you, where State Senator Sharif Street came from, you know, thinking back on when you were a nappy-headed boy, that song, that's what I think about. You know, we were back in the day. Mm-hmm. Now, what are your goals for the future of Congressman Sharif Street?
0: So, my goals around, I want to make sure that people can continue to see a doctor when they're sick and they can have health care. Right. And so I want to make sure that the cuts to Medicaid and Medicare are restored. And also want to make sure that the tax credits that support the Pennsylvania Healthcare Exchange are supported, because the guy who today's hustle job is driving for Uber or something or DoorDash. And there aren't necessarily real benefits for that. So a lot of those people are considered independent contractors. They're on the healthcare exchange. I want to make sure that we continue to have funding for gun violence programs, because people are, You know, our nephew was killed in a mass shooting on 60th Street. I know so many other young people, and most of the victims and perpetrators are between the ages, are teenagers or in their 20s. And the kinds of life skills programs, the emotional intelligence programs, all those kinds of programs reduce the likelihood that somebody is going to be shot and killed. And we know that the mayor and the district attorney deployed those dollars well, which is why gun violence is at an all-time low. I want to make sure we're funding programs like PTTI, which we put money in. We need to do that in a greater way. And we're bringing job opportunities because we live in an interconnected world. And I will tell you, we all know that the current president's administration is full of racism. We know it's morally wrong, but there's a cost to this bigotry. He didn't remember. He said he didn't want to deal with none of the SHIT whole countries, all the black ones. Well, in Pennsylvania, we have one of the largest milk chocolate producing regions on earth, but we don't grow any cocoa beans. We all come from West Africa. So the shipping jobs, the trucking jobs, the longshoreman jobs, they all would be adversely impacted. Manufacturing jobs, even the state's dairy economy would be if we didn't do business with them. So I worked, brought in the ambassadors from Ghana, Cote d'Ivoire, had them meet with folks on the Pennsylvania Commerce Department, Pennsylvania City Commerce Department, Commerce and Economic Development Department, the State City Commerce Department, and the Department of Ag. And they've ultimately got the Commonwealth under Governor Wolf to set up in a trade office with Africa that Governor Shapiro has continued to be supportive of to keep that going. The longshoreman jobs, those are the kind of jobs, some of the few jobs that people can still get without a college degree that can support their families. He didn't want to deal with the Korean business people. He's handcuffing them down in South Carolina, and they were all here legally because he didn't like Asian people. South Korean company Hanwha is bringing thousands of jobs there. PTTI is training people to get into those jobs. Creating jobs for our community is incredibly important. Creating those opportunities so that a young person that wants to work hard, we were just talking about, can get a job to support their family. Those are the kinds of things I'm interested in. And of course, we've been fighting so-called political bullies of our community my whole life. And so, it is not strange to me to have to fight Donald Trump and to take him on. That's why I said we sued him and I will fight him legislatively. We'll continue to fight around this voting rights stuff so they can't decimate black voting power.
1: Now how important is it to have more Democrats in the Congress than it is Republicans at this point?
0: Well, the Republicans, I think it's incredibly important, particularly in an environment where Republicans capitulate to Donald Trump's agenda. I think the Democratic agenda is better for our community in general, but Donald Trump's version of Republican Party is exponentially worse than even the pre-Trump Republican Party. He wants to eviscerate the rights for black companies to do business with the government. He doesn't even want black private sector companies to do business with black folks or any diverse community. His attacks on DEI are all about us not being able to do business. DEI is just a euphemism, but it's really about he wants to lock us out of the economic market. His attacks on healthcare for everybody, for working people, so he can give his billionaire friends money. It hurts everyone in the country, but it disproportionately hurts us. He took the head of the WWE and made the woman the head of the Department of Education. I propose that we move hundreds of million of $500 billion into building new school buildings, pushing that money out through the lady who used to be on WWE doesn't make any sense. We need a serious Department of Education. We need a program to rebuild our schools. All these things hurt our community dramatically. And the Department of Justice, which now is investigating schools for letting in too many blacks, women, or other minorities, as opposed to not letting in enough. The discrimination has never been against straight Christian white men, which is what they would have you believe. It's been all against, and the people who've always been most discriminated against have been black folks and people of color. And so, though we need an administration in Washington where the Justice Department will fight for basic civil rights. All of this And since the Republicans in Congress rubber stamp everything he's doing, we have to, Democrats taking control of Congress, the only way we're going to get this guy under control. And I believe that when we do, and we have our brother Hakeem as the speaker, he'll be able to check the bull.
1: Now, we're running short on time, but I would like to know your district. What is the district?
0: So,
1: number one, hold on. What is the district? How people can get in touch with you? How people can volunteer? And what's the lever?
0: So, reverse order, button number four. You can get in touch with us. My office is down at 1421 Susquehanna. You can stop in and see us. That's where the campaign office is. You can also contact us on all forms of social media. We got all kinds of platforms. You can DM us. If I get a phone number.
1: Okay, ladies and gentlemen, you're listening to the Empowerment Zone. My name is Reggie McGlone. I'm the community liaison. If you or your loved one are in need of home care, please dial 215-921-2277. We have the Honorable Cherise Street, the senator running for Congress here. And we do need people like him in Congress. He's going to give you the information of how he can be reached.
0: Yeah, and if you want to work on the campaign and you need to call somebody, you can call JT at 267-309-3488. That's 267-309-3488. If you're interested in volunteering or working with our campaign. The district is basically the entire west side of Philadelphia, everything west of Broad. It goes into South Philly. We have parts of South Philly. It's east and west of Broad, and we don't have the deep parts of Southwest Philly, but basically from Woodland Avenue all the way up to the end of the city. It's all everything west of Broad, the entire city. It's pretty simple geographic boundaries.
1: Now, we have, I told you my job is just to engage.
0: Mm-hmm.
1: I deal with a few politicians out there in the field. I haven't done that with you, but we like to bring in politicians to speak to groups of people. We were talking about this thing called rapping with the reps, and just have you come in. We'll set it up. We'll provide lunch for whomever group it is, and you can send your representative in there. And let them know what's going on with Senator Cherise Street, because I know you can't make everything. Would that be something you're interested in?
0: Absolutely. I'm definitely interested in working and participating in Rap with the Reps. If I can make it, I'll be there. If not, we can certainly send a representative. But I like to get out in front of people and talk to them. I think you learn. Sometimes we educate people, but they educate us as well.
1: Yeah, I believe that. And it's better if you see their face, and I'm glad that I'm happy that you came here, and because you know you get to see the side. We saw you from the beginning, the middle, and where you are now, and where you want to go into Congress. And if I lived in your district, I would vote for you. From this interview alone, you would get my vote because I got to feel you. I didn't see this plastic person. Vote for me, I'll set you free. Kind of thing. So we just have a couple minutes. I just want you to zero in on how people can get who you are, how people get in touch with you.
0: Look, I'm State Senator Cherise Street. I'm a candidate for Congress for the 3rd Congressional District. I can be reached on all platforms digitally. You can stop by our campaign office at 1421 Susquehanna Avenue. And if you need to call us, you can call 267-309-3488 and ask for JT if you want to work on the campaign.
1: Okay. Are you going to be any place tonight? Or are you going to be any?
0: Yeah. I mean, look, we're going to be all kinds of places. I know at some point we're going to go out to the night market that Representative Cephas hosts out in on Lancaster Avenue. But we're going to be at South Philly with Council President Johnson. But look, over the next this weekend, I think they have me scheduled at 36 different stops, and I don't know if I'll get to all of them. We'll get to as many as we can.
1: 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This is all I do here on the Empowerment Zone. I just go out and engage. I don't know where this music came from. 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Ladies and gentlemen, I want to thank you for listening to The Empowerment Zone. My name is Reginald McLaughlin. As always, we are blessed by the best and destined for success. 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There's nothing to it but to do it. And once we do it, ain't no stopping us now. See you next week.

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7: Good morning, everybody. This is Al Helfer with Art Gleason bringing you Mutual's Game of the Day from Sunny Shy Park in the city of Philadelphia. And it is Sunny Shy Park here this afternoon, everybody, with the wind blowing directly in from behind left center field, blowing diagonally across the diamond and going out from behind first base. Right this very minute, the crowd has come in here to Shy Park in anticipation of baseball being played between the Cleveland Indians and the homestanding Philadelphia Athletics under Jimmy Dyke.
8: Every one of us is a walking museum of sports, from that first ball game with your parents to maybe getting that nervous, sweaty autograph to even taking your own kids to their very first game. It's the feeling we all get that brings us back to our own personal Philly Field of Dreams. And the Museum of Sports show is on the air and ready to go there with you. I'm Doug Scheimel, our show dedicated to sports memories, memorabilia, and the museum that's going to capture it all right here in Philadelphia. We're live on the Talk 860 and Museum of Sports Facebook pages, so check us out. We've got some great sports mosaic art on today. 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They are the specialists in non-invasive treatment. Joining me as always from his sports cave in Villanova, he is our guide and mentor, Comcast Spectacor legend, founding vice president of the Philadelphia Flyers and creator of the Museum of Sports, and author of the fantastic book, Blades, Bands, and Ballers, How Flash and Cash Rescued the Flyers and Created Philadelphia's Greatest Showplace. Ladies and gentlemen, Philadelphia's Greatest Showman and the Flash of Flash and Cash, Mr. Lou Scheinfeld. How you doing, Lou?
9: I wish I was the cash of Flash and Cash, but Ed Snyder trumped me there with a few billion. But that was one of the greatest times of my life, waking with Ed Snyder and getting the Flyers started, getting the Spectrum built and operating. And the early years were great. And unfortunately, he started hiring, fortunate for him, lawyers and accountants to watch the money. And he got a big boat and sailed all over the world. And I was stuck with these stiffs. So it was fun while it lasted.
8: Yeah, well, nothing like being surrounded by stiffs. Coming up today, our first guest wrote a piece for the Wall Street Journal that puts Philadelphia squarely at the beginning of Major League Baseball. Attorney and sports fan and collector and sometimes stand-up comic, Randy Manilow is going to be on the program. And you've probably seen his mosaics all around Philadelphia and in other cities as well. He has won a national grant for the FIFA World Cup celebrations to produce a whole series of sports founders in Philadelphia. Mosaic artist Jonathan Mandel is back on the Museum of Sports show today. And of course, coming up in our third segment, our king of sports collectibles is going to be here. Lou is going to try to stump the guru with sports trivia. And old Nick DePaccia Jr. Has been doing a bang-up job these last few weeks. As always, every week, Lou is mad as hell, and he's not going to take it anymore. Lou, you just don't know which Phillies are going to show up in these days.
9: Not only show up, but show some discipline. I mean, last night, it's hard to keep up with 162 games plus 35 preseason and a few playoffs, hopefully. Now, it's the ninth inning. Two men on base for the Phillies. They're trailing 3-1 because my favorite player, Orion or Ores, Kirkering or whatever, who couldn't throw to first base last year and ended the season for the Phillies, gives up a two-run homer.
8: That's a rough crowd.
9: Kills a beautiful game pitched by Painter. And now they work two men on base, two outs in the ninth. They work walks. They get a dinky hit. And here's a chance, and who comes up but Eric Boamhead.
8: He's had some
9: third
8: personal
9: who,
8: litigation
9: who
8: going
9: is,
8: on.
9: Anyway, the first pitch over his head, he pops it up. Game's over. Hello.
8: There you go.
9: Two guys just worked their rear off to get on base. You take the first pitch, and you're out. Game's over. I am so frustrated with the Sixers. The Flyers, I love. They did great. The Eagles aren't playing, unfortunately. It's very frustrating to go to bed when I pop up.
8: Well, you'll be able to live the glory, your glory days of 50 years ago, Lou, because, of course, you know the Museum of Sports sponsoring our very first Lunch with Legends Wednesday, June 17th at Swan Caterers. We are commemorating 50 years since the Broad Street Bullies beat the Soviets. And we're going to be part of a roundtable is going to be with Bill Barber and Bob Kelly and Jim Watson and Joe Watson and Lou Scheinfeld. And you can get your tickets by going to themuseumofsports.org. And also, while you're there, you can check up on the latest Museum of Sports breaking news and updates on finalizing our home at the Litt Brothers building down on 7th and Market. And you can sign up for our newsletter. So check out themuseumofsports.org. Well, our first guest, you saw him pop into the Zoom box there. He has reminded the nation in a recent Wall Street Journal article or opinion piece, really, that Philadelphia isn't just celebrating the semi-quincentennial 250th nonsense, that Philadelphia is also celebrating 150 years since the City of Brotherly Love helped to launch Major League Baseball. A big first-timers Museum of Sports show welcome to attorney and sports fan and collector and occasional stand-up comic. Everybody, a big hello to Randy Maniloff. How you doing, Randy?
10: I'm fine, Doug. How are you? Can you hear me okay? You know,
8: just jolly for Martini Thursday.
10: Excellent. Excellent. I'm well. Thank you for having me. I appreciate it.
8: Oh, absolutely. Absolutely. So I have to assume that this fascination with that 1876 game it came about because and resulted from, no doubt, your scarred youth growing up a Philadelphia sports fan. How did this fascination or fixation start?
10: Yeah, well, thanks. I've always been interested in baseball history. I've written a lot about baseball history, usually from the legal side of things. There's an awful lot of legal issues with baseball, a tremendous number, and I've focused on a lot of those, especially in older cases, you know, games going back to the early 1900s, etc. And so in my knowledge of that, I just happened to know that this game was coming up, that the 100th. So this piece did not have any legal angle to it. I just happened to know that the 150th anniversary of the first Major League Baseball game was coming up on April 22nd. And it was right here in Philadelphia, 27th and Jefferson Street, what was called the Jefferson Street Grounds back then.
8: Yeah, it's just open fields. Everybody assumes it's some sort of stadium or something. They really were just open fields.
10: Well, there was somewhat of a stadium there then. Yeah, no, it was actually like, there were stands. It sat 3,000 people, so it was. It
8: did have that many.
10: Yeah. There were 3,000 people there that first day, and there were grandstands. I mean, now it's just I went up to it in doing this piece to try to get some inspiration. I went up. I took an Uber from my office at 17th and Market over to 27th and Jefferson, and it was about 2 miles. And I went to the field, so to speak, just to soak in the air. You know, help me to write the piece a little bit. And it's pretty wide open there. It's a residential area with a massive amount of open space that they still
8: have. It's a rec center. And we'll talk about what's in there when we get toward the end of the story here. But what was the genesis for that Philadelphia Athletics Boston Red Stockings game? How did it become sort of that seminal moment or the genesis for the National League and Major League Baseball?
10: Yeah, I mean, it's technically the first game of the National League, which was formed earlier that year in 1876. So it's the first game of the National League. And then in 1969, Major League Baseball was trying to figure out, for statistical purposes, when did Major League Baseball start? They had to make that decision. And they looked at a league 5 years earlier, which was called the National Association. And the National Association, they decided that's not where they were going to say Major League Baseball began. The National Association had some corruption from gambling, was believed. The record keeping wasn't as good as it could have been. It only lasted a few years. It was in small cities that could not afford to keep it to support the teams, and there wasn't a lot of control. And they've ultimately decided that. So 5 years after the National Association, then the National League was formed, which was meant to be only in bigger cities where they could support the teams, a more central control. And they decided that for statistical purposes, the National League was the place to start. So that's how Major League Baseball chose its first game as the first game of the National League. They made that decision that the National Association was the more, you know, it was the better league.
8: Yeah, and Lou, you were at that game, if I'm not, no.
9: I was there for my 75th birthday, and of course, Benjamin Button helped me out there. But no, actually, yeah. I was born and raised at 30th and Girard, which was only a half dozen blocks from Jefferson. That field. I didn't know that when I lived there, but I'm fascinated. I've driven over there a few times just to look around.
10: Yeah, no, it's it is pretty neat. There's a sign. There's a historical society, Pennsylvania Historical Society, has one of those big blue markers outside to tell you of the significance of the field. So they can do that there.
8: Now, that game, the Athletics and the Red Stockings, that was actually kind of a dramatic finish. It wasn't a lopsided affair. In a nutshell, what happened?
10: Sure. Actually, you know, the funny thing is, it was with Boston versus the Philadelphia Athletics, not the same Philadelphia Athletics that you're familiar of, that you're probably thinking of. It was a different Philadelphia Athletics. But actually, the name of the team that played that game was actually called Boston. That was it, just Boston. And as a result of that, when you read about this game, sometimes people say it was with the Red Stockings. Sometimes people say it was with the Red Caps. And it's interesting
8: Red Caps before.
10: So how is it possible not to know the name of the team? Well, it turns out it really had no name. It was just Boston.
8: These were nicknames given
10: by the media. These were not official names. So Red Stockings was not a real name and Red Caps was not a real name. They were just given by the media. So, yeah, it was 4-4 going into the ninth inning. Philadelphia was home. So Boston batted in the top of the ninth. They scored two. And then the Athletics scored one in the bottom of the ninth. They had two men on with two outs. It could have been a walk-off game, but a dribbler to the pitcher, throw to first base, and the game was over. So the Boston team won 6-5.
8: And I guess it was more than just a game, as you point out in your Wall Street Journal opinion piece. In addition to sort of being the first official National League game, and some regard it as formalizing a major league of baseball, there were some other baseball firsts. I pulled up some stuff. Boston Red Caps, mentioned there, and our producer Gabby will cycle through some of the other stuff that we found. There are a few other Major League Baseball firsts. The winning pitcher, Joe Borden, for the Boston team, was considered the very first winning pitcher in MLB. What was that stat?
10: Yeah, well, anytime you have the first game, I guess every single thing that happens is the answer to a trivia question after that,
8: Yeah.
10: Right, everything. Whoever had the first double has the first double in Major League history, Major League Baseball history. So yeah, Joe Borden was the first pitcher. He only had one earned run. He won the game. He was the first win. The first hit was in the first inning, the top of the first, by a man named Jim O'Rourke, who was referred to. His nickname was Orator Jim, because he was known for. He was known for being long-winded, and so he was called Orator Jim. And interesting, I have this. I've read a little bit about Orator Jim. I read a short book about him, very short. And he's known to have said he hit a ball that he thought was a home run, and the umpire called it foul. And he has reportedly said to the umpire, "I am conversant with the conglomeration of facts in this case, and as my optical eyesight is of extreme excellence, I am positive of your misinformation."
8: Oh, so that's Lord.
10: He said.
8: Good God.
10: And then his bloviation continued after his baseball days, because he went to Yale Law School and became a lawyer and practiced for.
8: Well, that's a natural progression.
10: It's a natural progression. Yes. So, he practiced law for many years in Connecticut, Orator Jim, and he made it into the Hall of Fame, into the Baseball Hall of Fame. So, yeah, lots of
9: back then, were those players?
8: Yeah, not that one, Gab.
9: Were they paid?
10: Yeah, yes, they were paid. That's what made the National League different. The National Association was formed because teams wanted to pay their players. It was always amateur, and then certain teams wanted to be professionals. The amateurs were being paid anyway under the table, secretively. So as long as it was taking place that way, they figured they might as well bring it out in the open and make them professionals. So the National Association, they were professionals, and then the National League, they were professionals as well.
9: Were most of the players from the city that they played for, or did they travel around?
10: I'm sorry? Hello?
9: Were most of the players from the city they played for, or were they itinerants?
10: I don't know. That I don't know. I do know that, speaking of traveling, though, the Athletics didn't survive the season because they had like a 14-45 record or something terrible like that. And they didn't feel like incurring the expense of a road trip at the end of the season, so they decided not to go. And then they got expelled from the league for not going on the end of season road trip. So that was the end of the Athletics. And then,
8: Boston team went on to become the Braves, I think.
10: Correct.
8: You point
10: yeah.
8: out.
10: Boston went on to become the Braves.
8: Now, you mentioned, Lou mentioned, you know, with these itinerant players that they get paid. You point out in your Wall Street Journal article about there was one umpire who I guess was a very eagle-eyed, and everybody had immense faith and trust in him, and which is contrary to the stance or the reputation now. And he commanded the princely sum of $5 a game, right, or something like that?
10: Correct, yeah. The first, there was only one umpire, and he was paid $5. He was paid $5. So, which was apparently was, you know, a lot of money. Like, that was a real demand. The game only took 2 hours and 5 minutes, which I think is interesting because there's so much talk about, you know, the speed of the game and having to do things to make the game, slower and, or more, you know, quick, you know, to speed it up. And it was a 2-hour and 5-minute game.
8: See, and that's we're gradually with the pitch clock and a few other elements drifting back that way. And see, Lou, as you were saying in your rant, you know, there are some benefits to just having boom, the game's over. There you go. That's a sped up game right there, even if the Phillies lose.
9: Yeah, but not when it's us at bat.
8: Well, that means I can get to bed. So you mentioned Randy. The old athletics field there, the Jefferson Street grounds, it's now the Athletic Recreational Center. And I guess inside, and I tried to find online, I couldn't find it, found pictures of Wes Fisler,
10: yeah,
8: who was a athletics player at the time. But is there still a life-size painting of him?
10: There is. There's a life-size painting in the building. I went on a Saturday, and they were still open. They were just getting ready to close, and the lights were out. And I walked in, and I said, hey, I came here, you know, I understand there's a picture of a baseball player on the wall. And the woman said, yes, let me turn on the lights for you. And so she turned on the lights and there's a picture of a man named Wes Fisler who played for the Athletics. He played in that first game. And he, it's actually, there's a painting called Baseball Players Practicing by Thomas Eakins, a very famous painting.
8: Oh,
10: by
8: sure.
10: Thomas Eakins, which is in the Rhode Island School of Design right now. Yep. That's where it's, where it is. And the picture of Wes Fisler from that painting by Thomas Eakins is recreated inside the Athletic Recreation Center.
8: And that's wild.
10: The Athletic Recreation Center was named that because of the team. But yeah, someone a few years ago recreated the picture of Fisler from the Thomas Eakins picture inside the Athletic Recreation Center.
8: Wild. Yeah. So it's the sesquicentennial for baseball in the National League. That's what really matters. Country's birthplace, birthday. It's only the original 13 colonies. The rest of the country could care less. So you also have a morbid curiosity, though, for how sports and the law intersect. And you sort of highlighted one of the cases. It was a 1940s case in which a fan was beaned by a foul ball. Briefly, tell us what happened.
10: Yeah,
8: in that
10: real quick.
8: Case.
10: Well, you know, I've been following baseball and the law for a very, very long time. I mean, we could spend hours, and I would love to come back and spend hours talking to you. But for the moment, you know, cases about baseball, cases about people being hit by foul balls are pretty common. I mean, the issue's been litigated all over the country. And for the most part, it's very, very, very difficult to successfully sue a baseball team or a stadium for being hit by a foul ball for lots of reasons. But my law firm, White & Williams, was founded by Thomas Rayburn White in 1899. And he was a very, very renowned Philadelphia lawyer, a law professor, a newspaperman. And he actually, the first Pennsylvania case involving somebody being hit by a foul ball and trying to recover was a case that he handled. So that's an interesting fact about my firm, you know, Thomas Rayburn White. And it's kind of neat to me because I'm so into this issue. And the guy who handled the very first Pennsylvania case before the Superior Court was the founder of the firm. So the plaintiffs actually won a trial, but on appeal, Thomas Rayburn White convinced the Pennsylvania Superior Court that they could not recover because the fan assumes the risk. I mean, that's the general rule, that you assume the risk. And what made this case interesting was it was a 47-year-old woman who came in from Allentown with her husband for a doubleheader at Shide Park in 1949, and it was her first baseball game ever. And she said that even though she's seen baseball games on TV, she claimed that she could not assume the risk of this because she didn't know that baseball has left the stands. And the court was really, really
8: that could be plausible.
10: It could be, but it was not plausible to the Superior Court. who said that that's simply it's just
8: and that's all that matters.
10: Yeah, that's all that matters, right? They said it's just not plausible that someone, you know, of ordinary intelligence, 47 years old, and they noted that her husband was a big baseball fan. The kids were baseball fans. She had to know that balls leave the stadium, right? Yeah. So, yeah, I mean, it's her first baseball game. Like 10 minutes after getting there, she got hit by a foul ball. So,
8: oh, my God. Yeah. So I have to ask you, somewhere along the line in your illustrious career, you said a lot of the jokes that you wrote in your head, you decided to start saying the quiet part out loud in public in the form of open mic nights at stand-up comedy. How did that come about? You did an open mic night at the Helium Club, I guess.
10: Yeah, I always like to write jokes in my head. Exactly. You know, I like to write jokes in my head. And I just decided, right, exactly that. I was going to try it out. So in 2013, I went to open mic night at Helium, and it was scary. I mean, you could have taken my shirt and just wrung it out. I mean, the sweat was coming out of it.
8: God.
10: It was really, but it was okay. I got a few laughs, and then I took a class. You know, I took some classes. I took a bunch of classes, actually. And the funny thing is, I won the John DiBella stand-up comedy contest in 2013.
8: Yeah.
11: Oh.
10: And I've never done anything bigger than that. So I peaked. Like, I was an early bloomer.
8: Yeah, danger of peaking too soon. But you got to open as part of the prize for the John DiBella stand-up comedy. You opened for Sebastian Maniscalco, who went on to greatness. He was just kind of starting out then.
10: Exactly. He was famous enough to be able to sell out 6 shows at Helium.
8: Yeah.
10: But he was not doing Madison Square Garden. He was not doing, you know, the Wells Fargo Center or anything like that. Even remotely, he was at Helium. But yeah, so I got.
9: Do you have a favorite joke you could tell us? A clean one? Clean baseball?
10: What's that?
8: We'll take any clean joke.
10: Any clean joke. Oh, my goodness. But you know what? The funny thing is with the with winning that contest, though, I got the open for Sebastian Maniscalco, which was great. And I got $1,000, which was very nice.
8: No.
10: I got a trophy. Okay. I got a trophy. And when you're 5'4" and Jewish, you don't get many trophies. So it was the absolute, like, that was way more valuable to me than the $1,000, way more valuable to me than opening. And I actually have, you really can't see it, but it's up there in my office there. You can see the trophy up there.
9: Yeah.
8: Oh, my God. The thing's huge.
10: Yeah. Well, as my wife said, that's not coming into our house.
8: Speaking of trophy possessions there, and I think you have it handy, and you can put up that picture, Gab, of the fellow in the fedora. You have a signed, I believe it's a football.
10: I do, the mini football, right. Yes.
8: Go up a few more there, Gab. There you go.
10: There we go. You asked me about memorabilia, and everyone has memorabilia, right? But
8: tilt your screen down there, Randy, so we can see you there.
10: Okay. Yeah. So I think I have something that is absolutely, can you see me okay?
8: Yeah.
10: Okay. It's absolutely one of a kind. This is a little football here. It's not very big, but you'll notice the color. It's a very, very unique color, blue. And it was 1992, and I was just out of law school, and I was in Dallas, Texas for business, and Tom Landry was doing a public appearance at a computer store. He had just released a Tom Landry video, Tom Landry video game. And he was doing a public appearance. It was a Saturday morning, and I was not going to miss this in the world, right, for the world. So I go to there, and you didn't even have to buy the video game. I mean, talk about just being a nice guy. You didn't even have to buy the video game to get an autograph. And so if you didn't buy the video game, he would sign these mini footballs, okay? So I'm from Philadelphia. I'm there in Dallas for business. So I asked him, I said, I met him. I told him, so what a thrill to meet him. I said, would you mind writing to Randy Eagles number one?
8: And oh, he did boy.
10: It right here. I don't know. Hope you can see it. Can you see it? Okay. To Randy.
8: Oh, yeah.
10: Eagles number one, Tom Landry.
8: Yep.
10: And I don't have the picture with me, but I got a picture with him. And what was interesting about it is it was a Saturday morning. And he was in a suit and tie with the fedora on the table in front of him. I mean, it was exactly. It's
8: straight out of Dallas Central casting.
10: Yeah, Exactly.
8: I think what he has is a bunch of them lined up in his closet with the hat. He just steps into them like a hazmat suit and walks out the door. Well, attorney, Philadelphia baseball trivialist, stand-up funny man, Randy Maniloff, we cannot thank you enough for being on the Museum of Sports Show. And keep us posted. If you run across some weird sports law stuff that you think we should be talking about, come on back on.
10: All right, Brett. Great. And Doug, thank you. I really will. Great. I really appreciate it. Lou, all the best with the museum. And take care. Thank you.
9: Thank you very much.
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8: 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I'm Doug Scheimel, along with Lou Scheinfeld. Our next guest has been turning sports and pop culture icons into glass mosaics for years around Philadelphia and around the country. His works have been displayed at Citizens Bank

0: Jonathan, good to see you.
1: Good to see you, Doug.
0: Congratulations. This is a pretty big deal. You were just one of, I think, 11 NEA grant recipients nationwide.
1: That's correct.
0: That's absolutely monstrous. What did that mean to you? I mean, because it's an honor for us to sort of be the exhibit gallery.
1: Yeah, I was thrilled to kind of bring this all together. My personal passion for the Museum of Sports and for the athletes, and in this case, telling the story of the founders, where it all began with the major sports, and kind of bringing the audience in on the history of all this as an entree into all the exhibits that'll follow.
0: Oh no, your work is stunning. And for those who might be the uninitiated, talk a little bit about the mosaic process and hold on that one for a second, Gab. This sort of maps it out pretty much right there. And you put that back up, Gabby, because you have a very distinct process to try to make that mosaic as pictorially and historically accurate.
1: So my process varies a lot from project to project, but if I'm doing a portrait, I like to use Photoshop as a drawing tool, and I design the shapes of each of the tile pieces so that when you set one next to the other, the space between them, the grout line, acts like a drawing line. So in the case of the Eddie Gottlieb drawing that you had up briefly, it makes Eddie look dimensional, not flat. And the way I've designed, there's seven of these founders mosaic panels that I'm embarking on. And
0: Gabby will bring up that first panel of Ed Gottlieb. It's not a relief, but it is a relief because it has a lot of texture to it. As you say, those grout lines, the lines in the suit, the lines in his head, the ring, you know, the creases, in his head, it gives it a third dimension.
1: Yeah, so this is the mosaic drawing that I'll work from. I'll blow it up to scale, which will be 3 foot by 3 foot. And then I literally template off of the drawing
0: And
1: trace it onto the tiles and cut them with a wet saw. So what I wanted to do was feature the portrait subject here, Eddie, and then have some kind of narrative aspect to the subject's life. In this case, Wilt Chamberlain signing his first professional sports contract using Eddie's back as his desk.
0: Yeah, that's a wonderful picture. Now, and I guess we can start our panel here. So Eddie Gottlieb, sort of known as the mogul, because he started everything from South Philly's Hebrew Association basketball team, and then eventually, goes on to be, you know, owner and general manager of the Philadelphia Warriors. And his significance as a founder is on so many different levels.
1: Yeah, he really had a lot of influence and helped out in a lot of different areas of sports. I read that he helped finance Ed Bolton with the Philadelphia Stars. His reach really extended.
2: And we're going to have an exhibit at City Hall in June. We're waiting for a date in the city to show these founders of Philadelphia sports. And we're very excited about it. And Jonathan, I can't wait to find the date.
1: Yeah, they're working it out with the folks at City Hall. It'll be mid-June. We'll keep you posted on that. But they have brand new, beautiful display cases that they created for the FIFA for the 2026 celebrations.
0: And that exhibit will be there through December. Is that correct, Jonathan, at City Hall?
1: Yeah, I know it'll be through the summer and fall. I'm trying to just churn the pieces out. It's one of those things, particularly the narrative part, because it's so small, the part there with Wilt signing the contract. Right. It's little bitty tweezer-sized bits, so it's hard to do it quickly, but I'm on it. Right now, I started with Ed Bolton, and I figured I'd do the baseball ones first because of the timing of the sport, the season.
0: Oh, yeah, absolutely. And actually, Gabby, if you can cycle up to Connie Mack, which is the fellow with the straw boater on there. Yep, go back.
2: There's Bert Bell.
0: Yeah, go back one there, Gab, to the...

0: fellow with the hat on. There we go.
1: You got it.
0: Cornelius Alexander McGillicuddy, alternately known as Connie Mack. And that is truly kind of a seminal image of a man who really was a catalyst for baseball in Philadelphia.
1: I think the way I had it explained to me that these founders of sports took casual sporting competitions and made them into more formalized sports with rosters and all the different aspects that became the core of the sport professionally.
0: Yep, elected to the National Baseball Hall of Fame. He was the grand old man of baseball. He pioneered scouting, player development, managerial tactics, and revolutionized the role of the baseball manager and sort of formalized it and kind of gave it a flow chart, if you will.
2: He also owned and managed the team for 50 years.
0: Yep.
2: And Ed Snyder owned and was the general manager, so to speak, of the Flyers for 50 years. Two great American Philadelphians.
0: Yep. And speaking of Ed Snyder, Gabby, if you want to go up to the next panel, it is Lou's partner in crime.
2: That's Bert Bell.
0: I thought I had Snyder in there. Well, we got Bert Bell there, who of course I live in Narberth, and every time we bring up Narberth and sports and Bert Bell, you can't miss the historical marker down there in what was the old Narberth American Family Market there, pointing out that he was a Penn quarterback, Temple assistant coach, co-founder and owner of the Eagles, and was the NFL commissioner. And I think he was the very first class of the Pro Football Hall of Fame. And he was.
2: And these are people most people never heard of.
0: Yeah, they're not the stars, but they are, well, at least here in Narberth. So next one up is Effa Manley, and Effa is someone that I didn't know until I saw the panel discussion. She born in Philly, she broke barriers as a sports executive. She owned the Newark Eagles, managed the team business affairs promotion, culminating in a Negro League World Series championship. And she became apparently the first and only woman inducted to the National Baseball Hall of Fame. I did not know that. And she championed civil rights and pushed for respect for the Negro League baseball. Another icon that people will learn when they go to see her exhibit at City Hall.
1: Yeah, I think that's the core of it, is storytelling, letting the audience learn about how it all began in our city.
0: Absolutely. And Gab, if you want to go to the next one. And Ed Bolden, you mentioned, Lou, or one of you guys mentioned Ed Bolden. It's the pollen time of year. But he was another big sports entrepreneurial pioneer, promoter, built the Hilldale Club into a Negro League World Series champ. Founded the Philadelphia Stars, instrumental in structuring league play for the Negro League teams, and he established the Eastern Colored League. And after he left professional baseball, he founded the Philadelphia Stars, and basically another person that a lot of people don't know.
1: Yeah, I have him posed in front of Penmar Park, which was at 44th and Belmont. And there's actually a mural across the street that they're renovating that honors the history.
0: And I think we have one more panel. Excuse me. And this is someone who I've gotten to know over the years. I'm a big tennis player and a big tennis fan. The inimitable Billie Jean King, she founded the WTA Women's Tennis Association, World Team Tennis, played out at Villanova mm-hmm. and various other venues in and around Philly with the Philadelphia Freedoms. And she had been a huge advocate for gender equality. The women, were given short shrift on the pro circuit. She battled to get not only better pay, but equal pay, particularly for the slams. She won 39 Grand Slam titles as a player. And Lou, she helped teach you how to serve. Is that correct?
2: She taught me how to serve. She said, throw the ball up high, look at, try to hit the scoreboard at the top of the ceiling. And just before you hit the ball, yank your racket down and the spin will take it right over the net. And it worked. I didn't hit 100 miles an hour, but I did get it over the net.
0: But truly another, and you really have sort of picked a wonderful cross section, Jonathan, of sport, of culture, and just of almost obscurity too, for lifting up stories that people haven't heard.
1: Yeah, one other fun thing with the Billie Jean King, Philadelphia Freedom, inspired the Elton John song Philadelphia yep. Freedom.
0: So oh, absolutely,
1: another level of fame.
0: And she beat.
2: Do you have any idea if they were trying to get a hold of her to attend the exhibit?
0: Yeah, Jonathan, do you know if any? Do you know if she like? Would she be attending?
1: That's something that's above my pay grade. I don't know.
0: No, we'll have to check on that. Maybe we can leverage some folks.
1: That would be awesome.
0: But. So as we mentioned, the Sports Founders Mosaic Project is going to be on display at Philadelphia City Hall. We'll have a kickoff press conference in June. Should run through most of the year. And then eventually we'll live at the Museum of Sports. And Jonathan, any new sports memorabilia that you collected? I mean, really, your pieces have become sports memorabilia.
1: Yeah. No, I'm very diversified in my subject matter. Recent pieces have... involves jazz nightclub scenes. I love doing images of musicians and people reacting, dancing to the music and trying to create that illusion of motion and lightness. And so it's always something
2: and
1: different.
2: And I see where some people have commissioned you to do their pets, their dogs and their cats.
1: Yeah, I've done a lot of animal portraits. I think they're fantastic to try to bring the spirit of animals to life, dogs, cats. I did alpaca for a client. He farms alpaca.
0: So. And some of your pieces, I mean, there's a resale market for these too, much like our comic book sports artist who does these reproductions of comic book sports art using iconic players in various sports teams settings. Your pieces do quite well on the resale market too.
1: Yeah, I've been fortunate with that. It's a hard thing to track because once it goes out of your orb, then you have to really do the research to find out what's become of them.
0: Absolutely. Well, you can check out and purchase Jonathan's sports mosaic art at jonathanmandel.com, jonathanmandel.com. Well, Philly sports mosaic artist, National Endowment for the Arts grant winner, and it's a mouthful, but it's worth saying. Jonathan Mandel, we cannot thank you enough for being on the Museum of Sports show. And probably as we get closer to press conference day, we would love to have you back on, and then hopefully we'll have some word from Billie Jean King, and I'd love to have her on the show. So we'll see what happens. Jonathan Mandel, thank you so much.
1: Thank you. I'll keep you posted on the updates about City Hall.
0: Excellent. Excellent. Hey, when we come back, our King of Sports collectibles, and Lou's going to try to stump the guru with Luru's sports trivia when the Museum of Sports show continues right here on Talk 860 and Facebook Live. Back in a moment.
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0: 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I'm Doug Scheimel along with Lou Scheinfeld. 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
5: Hey, Doug, I guess Lou's off this week.
0: No, he's up there. You lose on screen.
5: I don't see him on my screen.
0: Oh, you gotta open up.
2: I'm here, and don't say Jorge Posada. Do not say Jorge Posada. I'm here.
5: No Jorge.
2: Yeah, nothing to do with it.
5: No, hip, hip, Jorge.
0: Oh, that's God. All right. That's enough. Hey, before we get into.
2: He's okay. The other guy, no.
0: Before we get into Stump the Guru, PGA Championship has started and out at Aronimink Golf Club, and it mandates that I ask about a couple of the things that you guys have in the Depatchi collection, and you've got some wonderful ones and some weird ones.
5: Yes, yeah, so we have Ben Hogan, one of his clubs. He is the Babe Ruth of golf in terms of collecting, the original star, who grew the game. We have a real Masters jacket, not like one that's like made elsewhere. This is from Augusta. It's not somebody's in particular because they have to keep theirs in the clubhouse, but we do have a actual green jacket that you can't just get anywhere. Let me think. Our big golf item is not even golf. It has nothing to do with golfers. And I've told this story before. I'll run through it briefly. I'll try to keep it quick. So, Lou, you know the story, obviously.
2: Frank Sinatra, Joe DiMaggio, in the lake.
5: So, yeah, Frank Sinatra and Joe DiMaggio, they did not get along because of Marilyn Monroe. Joe DiMaggio was a very jealous guy. Yeah. And especially Marilyn Monroe, she made a lot of men jealous. Mm-hmm. And, they didn't talk for a long time. They were very dear friends before that. So Dean Martin had the idea, I'm going to get them both together. So he got like a medallion and he put the medallion, like, you know, like a coin on a golf bag. And he sent a bag with a set of clubs to each. The one that was sent to Frank Sinatra said, dear Frank, I apologize. Let's bury the hatchet. Something along those lines. It said it in Italian. Right. And it said, your friend, Joe DiMaggio. The same thing was done where Dean Martin sent it to Joe, supposedly from Frank. Well, Frank Sinatra, he loved the clubs. He played with them. He kept them his whole life. Joe DiMaggio took the clubs. He went out in a lake by his property, and he threw them in the lake. He did not forgive Frank Sinatra. So years later, Frank Sinatra's clubs ended up with us. We were lucky to acquire them. We were fortunate enough to acquire them. If you want Joe DiMaggio's set of clubs, you have to go scuba diving.
0: So they've never been recovered.
6: Guitar reader.
5: No, we're on. Wait. We're on the.
0: So they never recovered DiMaggio's clubs.
5: Yes. They never recovered DiMaggio's clubs.
0: Oh God. Do we know what lake they're in?
5: It was on his property wherever he lived at the time. I don't know where Joe lived. Probably in California. Yeah. I know he's from the Bay Area. This is when he was retired, so it had to be one of there. And actually, as I say this story, in the office, we have pictures.
0: Oh yeah,
5: of the three of them here. Paul, you're in the scene. You could stay in the scene, but
0: hiya,
5: we have
0: Paul.
5: All three of them, as you can see. Yeah, we have Joe, Marilyn, and Frank.
0: Yeah.
2: That was Coldplay.
5: Paul was a former soccer player in Poland, so I think he was flopping.
2: Okay. Yeah, right.
0: All right, kids. trivia begins. Stump the guru. We got about 5 minutes left. Go.
2: All right. Last week, the last question I asked you was, who holds the Eagles record for the most career rushing touchdowns? That was one of two questions out of 12 you didn't get. And that the answer, of course, was Steve Van Buren, with 469 rushing touchdowns. Okay, wow. Here's the first one this week.
5: Nice.
2: Who was the first Philadelphia Eagles player to be inducted into the Pro Football Hall of Fame?
5: That's a good one. I'm going to say Steve Van Buren.
2: No. Incorrect.
5: I'm going to take one more stab at it.
0: Yeah.
5: I'm going to say, did he play for the Eagles his whole career?
2: Yes.
5: Okay. So it's not Sonny Jurgensen. I can't pronounce his name, but is it Maxie Bohn?
2: No, but
5: who is
2: I'll
5: it?
2: Give you a hint. He played for Penn.
5: Oh, Chuck Bednarik.
2: Of course, Chuck Bednarik, 1967.
5: I figured there would have been someone before him because Steve Van Buren played before him.
2: No. 1967. I don't know what year the Pro Football Hall of Fame started, but apparently.
5: That's a good point.
2: Yeah.
5: Yeah, because it might not have been around before.
2: That's exactly what I'm trying to say. Okay. Yeah. Anyway, which Eagles player set a franchise record with 237 receiving yards in a single game?
5: In one game?
2: 237.
5: If I don't get it right, can you give me the year? First, I'll try to get it. Mike Quick?
2: 1961.
5: Way before. Tommy McDonald?
2: Tommy McDonald on December 10th, 1961 against those hated New York Giants.
5: Can I have partial
2: which
5: credit?
2: Year? Which year? Yeah, partial. Very partial. Which year did the Eagles move their home game to Lincoln Financial Field?
5: Well, that
2: you should know. You go to every game.
5: That would be the 2003 regular season.
2: That is correct. Who is the Eagles' all-time leader in interceptions?
5: The all-time leader in interceptions. I am going to
2: 34,
5: say
2: 34
5: Dawkins.
2: Of them.
5: Oh, maybe not. Wait,
2: incorrect.
5: Wait. Let me retract that. I'm going to say Eric Allen.
2: Incorrect. It's Bill Bradley. 34
5: interceptions. Oh, my gosh. I didn't get that.
0: All right, one more.
2: Here's the last one. Okay, which Eagles player was named the NFL's most valuable player in 1960?
5: Norm Van Brocklin?
2: Correct. So we had Norm Van Brocklin, Chuck Bednarik, and Tommy McDonald, all with major honors from the same team.
0: Excellent, excellent. Great hey, that's team. All the time we've got this week. Want to thank our guests, sports fan attorney and stand-up comic Randy Maniloff, sports mosaic artist Jonathan Mandel, and our king of sports collectibles right there, Mr. Nick DiPaccio Jr. Don't forget to buy Lou's book, Blades, Bands, and Ballers at themuseumofsports.org. You can also get a bobblehead Pope doll, apparently. Museum of Sports show brought to you by the DiPaccio Franklin Cardiovascular Center. Yeah. They are
2: certainly not an Eric Bohm doll, I'll tell you.
0: For Lou Scheinfeld, Nick DePonta Jr., I'm Doug Scheimel, reminding you of what our good friend Carly Simon always says. Lou, your line, go.
2: These are the good old days.

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13: Good morning, America. How are you? It may not be morning when you're listening, and you may not be in America, but wherever you are, I'm wishing you morning, because morning is a time for a new day, opportunity, you know, perhaps some sunshine. You know, a lot of good things happen in the morning. So a good morning, even if it's not morning to you. I'm excited about today's show. We have our guest today is Nick. You'll meet him in a minute. And Matt Wampler is back, founder and CEO of ClearCogs, who was on one of our previous shows, and he's going to co-host with us today. Good morning, Matt.
11: It's the beginning of my hostile takeover of the Founders Forum.
13: Ah, here we go. Here we go. He's an aggressive entrepreneur. And we have Nick Martin with us. I'll formally introduce Nick in a minute. But in the meantime, I want to talk to you guys because I know you both like the subject about AI. It's on everyone's tongues these days. You know, it's changing every day. So and on your show, Matt, you got to talk about a little bit what you're seeing. Let's start with Nick this time. I usually start with the co-host, but let's start with Nick because you have a little different view of AI and where it's going. So what are your thoughts?
14: Well, thanks for having me, Mark. Matt, good to see you. For me, as a entrepreneur, somebody who I think I consider myself tech savvy, it feels like it's the first time in my life where I'm starting to feel behind on a subject because AI is moving so quickly. And so I started talking to one of my business advisors, some of my friends that are more in the AI space of like, how do I just stay up to date on this? And I started listening to a lot of podcasts because that's how I get information on business ideas and on AI. And some really interesting stuff's coming out right now in terms of, I'm sure people, if they follow the space, have heard of like agentic AI and having agents to do things. And those are mostly limited to different applications. So you're talking to Salesforce, you're talking to whatever platform, but there hasn't been anything yet that talks to all of them and really acts as that assistant to you, like you log into your computer and you say, I have a business meeting here and I need to book travel, look at my customer list and see how much money I have in the bank all in one thing. That's called Model Context Protocol or MCP. And they're starting to get into the space. Anthropic with Claude is starting to, is the pioneer behind this. And we're starting to get into some really interesting territory. So,
11: do you think that's the future? Do you think it's going to be a one model that you deal with that outsources everything? Or do you think we're going to have different agents that I'm going to interface with based on what I want?
14: I think where it seems to be going is you'll still have those agents that represent the individual apps, but then say, Carbon Reform or your company ClearCogs would have its own customized agent that would talk to all those other agents. That's where I see it going, where there's still, it's agents talking to agents, not one agent to rule them all necessarily.
13: My context on history is a little different than your guys of technology, because I was old enough to have been at the 1964 World's Fair. And I remember the biggest thing that made an impression upon me was, I think it was GE had, or AT&T or somebody had picture phones. You know, we were going to have phones that you could talk to people, and they had it on the Jetsons. And all those years of mobile phones, I kept saying, where's the picture phone? Whatever happened. Then all of a sudden, we bypassed that. We got these little devices that are everything, you know, that you can watch movies on, that you can talk to people, you can see each other. And I think of this, so my frame of reference is the Jetsons and Rosie the Robot, right? So to me, what you're talking about with agents is they're really like virtual robots in a sense, or what we thought the robots were going to be. Like, I don't really think we're going to have a robot that walks around serving you food in the house and, doing all that.
11: It's in the works.
13: But I'm sure that is too. I'm sure in restaurants they'll be using them. But I think it's more so that it's like a robotic kind of agent is going to be handling your whole life for you in the way that you're talking about it. Nick.
14: So, yeah, it's exactly right. Yeah. I mean, we thought initially it was going to be a lot of these blue collar jobs that we're getting rid of, but now it's white collar computer scientists that are being replaced. And now everybody's called a prompt engineer, which basically means I'm really good at talking to AI. Right. And that's now who's paying, getting the jobs at Google and whatnot.
13: Yeah, it's funny because that's what they're saying in manufacturing a few years ago. They said, your job's not going to be replaced by technology if you know technology. But meaning that if you can talk to AI and you know how to conduct the technology, then you'll have a job. Otherwise, you probably won't.
11: Yeah, AI is not going to take your job. Somebody using AI is going to take your job.
13: Exactly. Right. Yes, another way to say it. Well, good conversation there, fellas. So Nick Martin, let me introduce him, is co-founder and COO of Carbon Reform, a climate tech startup which is transforming commercial buildings into high-performance spaces through improved indoor air quality, energy efficiency, and carbon removal. Their modular retrofit technology offers a profitable, sustainable, and scalable solution to the climate crisis, reducing emissions while cutting HVAC energy use. Nick brings a background in chemical engineering, went to my alma mater, by the way, the University of Delaware, which is a big school for that, for chemical engineering. And also he has public sector innovation in his background to his work building a healthier and low carbon future. So again, welcome, Nick. And I just want to say that we talked about this offline and we'll get to it later, but we talk about the scalable solution to the climate crisis, but that's not why everyone comes to you. And we talked about the motivation. We'll get to that a little bit later, but it definitely is a byproduct or a primary product of what it is you do, which I congratulate you on, because I think that's really important, a lot more importance than a lot of people put on it, I think. So, Nick, where I'd like to start is because everybody has a reason why they became an entrepreneur, and you have a personal story that was not, you know, not pleasant, that pushed you in that direction. So if you're open to it, let's talk about that a little bit.
14: Of course. And I, you know, we were talking about this beforehand. I do think I always had the bug looking at, you know, decisions I made growing up. I didn't tell you this story, Mark, before, but I think it's always a fun and cute way to start is I used to not eat my Halloween candy and upsell it on the bus for the weeks after to kids. And like, you know, I'd find new business models for the lemonade stand as opposed to like, why would I just sell pure lemonade? So my dad was also, he owned a chimney sweep company growing up. So I was exposed to that, you know, him working late, talking to customers. So I always had the bug. I would say really what lit the fire under me to really jump in head on at an earlier age is the unexpected passing of both of my parents about 15 months apart. And this was in 2017 to 2018. And I'm the oldest child. It was unexpected. So as you can imagine, there was a lot of stuff that I had to like jump in, stop life, clean up, understand how things worked that I knew nothing about estate law or about, you know, 401ks and finance and
13: sure,
14: what have you. And I think it taught me a couple of things that really helped me personally and just professionally in this entrepreneurial endeavors is one, I can learn anything if I just put my mind to it. So it helps me when I go into, for example, I'm in HVAC, know nothing about the space, but I didn't know anything about some of those things like estate law when my parents passed. And, you know, I just trust my gut that I'll be able to understand it enough and just like dive right in.
13: I didn't think about that, but you did have to learn a lot quickly. So when you know you have to, and then you look back, you say, well, that wasn't so hard. I could do that again, you know?
14: Yeah. Yeah. Cause some of that stuff, it's a grim way to look at it, but the world does not stop when it seems to stop for you. So a lot of things can happen. And if you don't have the right understanding or support systems in those times of crisis, like it's, you know, really bad implications that can affect you just personally and your family down the line. And so that was a life lesson. And then the other part is life is short. It's unexpected. You don't know what's going to happen next. And when I see that from a business standpoint, when I talk to founders, you know, there's never a right time to start a company. So why not start it today? And that's really what pushed me into it.
13: Matt wants to ask you something quickly.
11: Yeah, Nick, I'm sitting here at the radio station. You got a beautiful view of the Philadelphia skyline, and all I can see are these giant HVAC units on every rooftop. And I guess I've never really looked and noticed them, but they're everywhere. I mean, how big of a problem is this, or big of an opportunity is this, and why hadn't it been done?
14: Yeah, you're selling the technology for us right there, Matt. I appreciate it. Perhaps I can do a quick of what a carbon capture is and why the opportunities in the built environment. I'm all about utilizing existing infrastructure to solve whatever problem is in the world. I think that's really an exciting opportunity as opposed to building new stuff, because that's not always the answer. And we have, as you've seen, large buildings, cities around the world, urbanization. How can we use that to our advantage specifically as we're doing it with climate? Well, those large HVAC systems on tops of buildings that you might see if you're in a high rise or you've seen on a parking garage, that's what moves billions of tons of air through just commercial buildings in the US alone. We're not talking about other countries around the world. So that got us thinking of, if we're trying to solve this climate crisis, specifically of carbon emissions, it's really tough to capture carbon dioxide, which is one of the drivers of global warming. It's really tough to capture it in the middle of the atmosphere in Iceland or in the South Pacific, because it is a fraction of a percent of the total air volume. So you're capturing like a little, it's a needle in a haystack of getting that right molecule.
11: Yeah, it's like going into the ocean. It's everything's just floating around versus a stream where it's all coming to you.
14: Right. And it's higher concentrations because humans inside of the buildings are also exhaling CO2. So you actually have an opportunity to capture, get a better bang for your buck, I guess I would say, of removing it inside of the building before it becomes dispersed and diluted outside.
11: Was that a novel idea? I mean, or is this something people had written papers on? Like, there's an opportunity here.
14: I think there's a lot of industries that are like this, or a lot of topics where there definitely was academia talking about it. There was some research around the effects of CO2 on indoor air quality. There was talks about, we spend so much energy on heating and cooling in our buildings. Yeah. And the solution was always like, let's make a more efficient HVAC system. Everybody was so focused on efficiency and not on conservation, which is really what these conversations always come back to. We were taught, I'm sure you guys in school, was it's conservation at the end of the day. Let's reduce first. And people weren't going back to that. And that's what we're hoping to tackle here.
11: Just needed somebody like you to stand up and say, we're going to go do it.
13: So actually, I'd like to back up just for a second. So sure. we talked about the need for it and the fact that it's, you know, it's not, you know, that you're approaching a little differently. But how did you go from your entrepreneurial instincts to choosing this as your business?
14: It was I guess you could say right place, right timing, right co-founder. I knew from previous experience and conversations, I didn't want to do something by myself because it gets very lonely as a solo founder. Matt, I don't know. Are you solo?
11: I have a co-founder, and I couldn't imagine a world if I didn't.
14: Yeah, it's the way it's especially when, you know, one of us is having a low, the other's having a high, and we balance each other out. It's nobody really else gets what you're going through unless it's another founder. Your team doesn't, your family doesn't, your investors don't if they haven't been founders. So,
13: By the way, you've met at least one of my partners, I know, and I in the financial services business, I had always done it myself, and it was hard. And yeah. This time, I came in with three partners, and it's a humongous difference. So yeah. I'm with you on that.
14: Yeah, and in my case too, I knew I wanted to do something in the clean energy climate space, but it wasn't until I met Jo, my co-founder, in 2019, she was getting a PhD in material science and engineering at the University of Delaware. So we have that connection. And
13: go Blue Hens.
14: Started talking. What's that?
13: Go fighting Blue Hens.
14: Yeah. One of two female mascots in the country. I think that's the,
13: I think when I was in school, it was the only one, but anyway.
14: And her and I started talking at this event that we happened to both be at, and shared a lot of the same values of, one, how can we solve big problems, especially climate, with unique solutions that use existing infrastructure, actually democratize access to the technology, because, you know, back to the AI conversation too, how do we make sure AI gets in the hands of everybody at the same rate? So it's not just the Fortune 500s, but how do small businesses get access to it? How do disadvantaged communities get access to it? Same thing with climate solutions. You know, climate disproportionately affects third world countries, underserved communities. How can we create a technology that will improve their indoor air quality as much as it'll improve, you know, one Liberty in Center City.
13: Gotcha. Actually, this is a really good time for us to take a break. It's a good jumping off point. So let's take a quick commercial break, and we'll be right back on Founders Forum with Nick Martin.
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13: We're back on Founders Forum with Matt Wampler and our guest today, Nick Martin. And Nick, so you and Joe Norris, who's your co-founder, got together. And from then on, it was easy, right? That's another way. I always ask this question, but always in different ways. But I love that you had a laugh over that. So yeah. Tell us about some of the challenges you had along the way.
14: Well, I think for what I would call deep tech companies that is rooted in some sort of, you know, science or engineering you want to develop, you have the choice of, do I stay with a university, which can provide me with a lot of resources and funding, or take it out on my own? And it really comes down to, you know, it's a decision you make. For us, we wanted more control over our IP and our future and all that. But with that comes more challenges, because then you have to raise your own capital, and you immediately get launched into, I need to either find grants or investors very quickly. Mm-hmm. And that's you know, the initial challenge. I think it's paid off now, looking 5.5 years back, that we made the right call. But from there, yeah, it was really understanding what the tech is, where it would fit in the market, and then who the customer is. And we started with first just the chemistry, our roots of, let's create the best carbon dioxide filter we can. And then where does it best fit as an application? And like we talked about for the break, an HVAC system, specifically commercial buildings, who's the customer? It's either the building owner themselves, or it's these channel partners that are already selling energy efficiency or clean tech to the built environment. So after a lot of that research, and I say that in one breath, but it took 2-3 years to really, really hone that down. It made sense that there was a clear market for this.
13: What strengths have you developed, you know, as a company, as a result of the challenges of raising money? And as an example, I would imagine if you need to raise money again, I don't know if you're going to do another raise, but if you are, you've got that under your belt. Do you feel a lot more confident going outward? And what other kind of strengths came as a result of some of those challenges that you had?
14: Yeah, the two things that come to mind about the raise first, but I think it relates to anything, is this idea of, to become an expert in something, what is it, 10,000 hours of the practice, and this idea of repetition. We've probably had, I don't know, at least 300 unique conversations with VCs over the last 4 years. And I feel like we have a really good idea of what VCs now, venture capitalists, what they want to see, what investors want to see in us, how they think, getting inside their heads, and understanding the fundraising process. So much so that the least Joe and I can do now is also talk to younger companies in the area who are thinking about going the same route, and giving them some feedback and making introductions, because warm introductions in this industry are huge. I think the other part, though, is understanding the signal to noise ratio. And I say that because I was just listening to an interview last night of the, you know, the best founders in managing that signal to noise. And especially in the early stage, everybody, if you're a first time founder and you're a younger founder, everybody's going to have an opinion about what you're doing, how you're doing it, what team you're building. And I think Joe and I have become really good about understanding what is noise and what is signal, and allowing us to stay focused.
13: That's great. As we look out, we talk about future visions. You elected to talk about your 10-year vision. So if this is the year, you know, 2035, and we're talking, what would have to happen, Nick, over that 10-year period for you, business-wise, and you could personal-wise too, if you want to address that, for you to feel that was the successful 10 years that you wanted to have?
14: Yeah. Well, if I go to immediate business, we are venture backed, and investors want returns and have timelines for that. So it would be getting to a point well within that 10 years where we can meaningfully pay back investors. And what route that takes is still part of our growth and our conversations. But within the business side, it's also having a broader impact. We can have as much of an impact on carbon reduction and climate in the US, but if we're not tackling this globally, it's not like air moves across borders. Right. So even if we can't catch it here, it's going to go to China, it's going to go to India, Europe. How can we create solutions and technology that really impact the broader scale? And then on a personal side, for me, my career is really looking at solutions at the intersection of emerging technology and social impact and equity. And how do I, whether it's, I've done work in healthcare, clean tech, work in STEM education. I see myself doing that. And eventually I'd like to also get into the investing side and actually paying it forward and really meaningfully contributing to solutions that I see could have an impact as well.
11: Hey, Nick, I wanted to go back to the sustainability and how you thread that needle, because it sounds like you're actually creating a business case for why somebody should bring this into their building, right? It's more efficient. You know, it's going to be a healthier workplace. There's a lot of, you know, value prop for an owner of a building, right? And then there's also the sustainability side of things. How do you thread that needle?
14: So I guess the unofficial way I say it is, you don't have to care about climate. Let us care about climate. We're finding a lot of customers still do, and in their different ways. But what we wanted to figure out, especially in the carbon removal space, is nobody is just buying carbon removal for the sake of it. So how do we create value beyond that? And for us, by removing CO2 specifically inside a building HVAC, we can reduce the amount of new air, your heating and cooling, to be brought into the building. And that's the massive energy unlock that you can't get from anything else aside from CO2 capture. So energy savings first. We remove CO2 and other contaminants from the air. So, you know, volatile organic compounds, viruses, bacteria, particulates. So it's an indoor air quality play. And building owners and managers want people to come back into their spaces, renew leases post COVID. So that's a motivating factor, is people want to feel safe in the space. Oh, and if you have stakeholders, shareholders that care about climate, or you have to report to the SEC quarterly on your scope 1-2 goals, we have the climate solution for you too, but it's not the main driver always.
11: Yeah, we reduce food waste in restaurants. The average restaurant we work with reduces 1 metric ton of carbon every month at each location. Oh. And you know, it's funny, like we have to kind of bury that, because the moment we bring up sustainability, everyone thinks this is going to cost me money, not save me money. But I'm talking with you, I understand, like, no, this is something that saves you money in the building, and it also has this byproduct.
14: Yeah. I think whether we're talking about carbon capture, waste, solar, wind, if you really dig into it, the economics are pretty favorable right now. Now is the best time to be doing that. And the other thing for us is we wanted to scale this without ever needing government incentives to make it attractive. So even if all government incentives went away, we still have a attractive payback period for our customers.
11: Last question I got for you.
13: Which they are going away to a certain extent, it looks like, right?
14: Yeah, that's another conversation. Yeah,
13: I know it is. But, yeah.
11: You guys are a venture-backed business in the hardware space. And I understand you guys are manufacturing in America. That's almost unheard of. That's really difficult. How did you manage that?
14: Good question. Your first part about venture-backed hardware. So typically you think venture-backed software, because that typically has, you know, recurring revenue, you know, hockey puck, what do they call it? Hockey stick growth trajectories. There's a lot of capital out there. They call it patient capital, catalytic capital, that is really for these early stage hardware that you need to actually build stuff to prove it out before you can deploy it. So we've been very fortunate to find really supportive investors in that space. Your second question was related to
11: manufacturing in America. Not only are you doing hardware, but you're making it here.
14: Yeah, I would say for any hardware adjacent or specific founder listening out there, it's not as difficult as maybe you might think. And it is a huge selling point for customers. And there are organizations out there like manufacturing extension partners, which are designed to convene local manufacturers in a geography and connect them with new business. So
13: I'll just mention to you, I've done a lot of work with manufacturers, the DVIRC, for instance, in Philadelphia.
14: Yes.
13: Delaware Valley Industrial Resource Council is one of those extension partnerships.
14: Yep. And we have we've already started manufacturing parts of our builds right here in Pennsylvania. So it's able. I think with anything in the startup space, if you're intentional about it from the onset, you can make it happen. Maybe it's not the conventionally easiest way, but there are ramifications for immediately going overseas that people don't take into account either. And if you're just focused on price always, I don't think that's the best way to build a business.
13: We only have a minute left. I have two very quick questions for you. One is, goes back to Matt's original, he's looking out the window again at all the air conditioning units as we're talking. So you've made your case very well for your value proposition. Obviously, one thing in the way would be the initial outlay by the company, and I'm sure you have answers to that. But why isn't everyone doing this? What's standing in your way?
14: The immediate thing is it is a relatively undervalued impact that people realize CO2 can have on reducing energy costs. Our unit does take up space. We're not talking hundreds of square feet of it, but square space is a premium, especially in urban environments. And we're trying to educate the customer around where we can fit it. We're very flexible on where our technology fits in. But I also think it's just getting the word out. So any chance we have like opportunities like these to talk about it at professional conferences, having lunch and learns with engineering firms and building owners, we're out there talking about as much as we can.
13: Sounds like it comes down to education, period. Last question. You mentioned this is one of the questions you like to be asked, and it's unusual for someone your age in your 20s. But what thoughts do you have about your legacy? Because I know you think about that.
14: Yeah. I think for me, it's not so much a selfish thing like remembering the name Nick Martin, but having impact that is seen through other people's actions in future generations, whether it's my future family or employees or companies that had an impact and that are generational companies. Cause that's really what I'm trying to do here is build wealth, not just build and exit a company in less than 10 years. That's legacy for me is I don't need it to be my name, but I want to see, you know, how I ran business and how I impacted people reflected in future generations.
13: Well, this was a great conversation. I appreciate you saying that, but we are out of time. And we thank you all for being with us on Founders Forum today. Thank you, Nick Martin, for being here. Thank you, Matt Wappler, for being here again. Cheers out to Carbon Reform and to Clear Cogs. And we'll see you again next week on Founders Forum.
16: Hello, Philadelphia. My name is Ralph Williams. I am the host of the Ralph Williams Show. Let me talk to you. What do you want to talk about? 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
22: 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I'm Laura Lewis, and with us today from the Philadelphia

0: Philadelphia Music Alliance is a nonprofit based here in Philadelphia that was founded in 1986. And it really had a mission to draw attention to all of the incredible talent that had come out of Philadelphia, as well as fostering the future of Philadelphia music. So over the last 40 years, that's really been the idea, is to make sure that we're always shining a light on all the incredible talent that has come out of Philadelphia, while also remembering that it is incredibly important that we support the young people and the emerging artists that are new to the industry, and so that our music industry here in Philadelphia can keep thriving.
1: And that is a real important turn in the mission behind the Philadelphia Music Alliance. When I joined, it was that walk of fame, and basically it. And now we're getting into programming for young people. So do you want to talk a little bit about that mission there and some of the things that have happened and stuff that's coming up?
0: Absolutely. So we are thrilled to be expanding the education base of the organization to make sure that we figure out how to create the best opportunities, and we really figure out how to connect the dots between the industry, both within the industry as well as with those students that would like to turn this into the profession, as well as those young artists that would like to be future Walk of Fame inductees. So we are focused right now on building out educational programming that also provides a ton of networking, as well as real life tangible skills to help support, because we know that our industry is nuanced. There's parts of our being in the music industry that require different set of skills that might apply differently than some other more traditional jobs. But we also are in the business of making sure that young people in particular understand how many opportunities exist within our industry. It's not simply being on stage. There are so many career paths within the industry, and there's so many ways that the industry is changing in terms of what those careers look like. So we are right now focused on partnering with our local incredible music programs at our universities, our colleges and universities, including Drexel University, Temple University, the Community College of Philadelphia, as well as Montgomery County Community College, and really trying to leverage our ability to bring different opportunities for the students to experience experts in the field, as well as get some hands-on learning as well. And so we've been very excited to do that. And we also have more great collaborations with other organizations coming up this summer.
1: When people walk down the Avenue of the Arts and they see the Walk of Fame, they see the Hall and Oates, obviously, and they see the Orlons, they see this, but they also do see club owners and they do see songwriters. But it's beyond that. When you're talking to these kids, you're pointing out that they need artist reps, they need attorneys, they need business managers, they need business planning, there's sound operations, sound production, there's so much more. And we're all kind of disconnected from each other in this city.
0: It's true. It's so true. We have incredible talent. The thing about Philadelphia is we can span not just a genre, not just a decade. We're really talking about centuries of impact that Philadelphia has had on the music community. And Philadelphia can boast all parts of those sectors. We can talk about legends in radio. We can talk about legendary promoters, legendary clubs. We can talk about bandstand. We can talk about, you know, sounds that literally were derived here, audio engineers that were creating and producing material that can only be traced back to Philadelphia. And so we understand that the more we're able to celebrate all of those things that have come out of Philadelphia, it also helps us enhance what we're able to strengthen within the community that we have now, which is also continuing to create all kinds of new things for the world.
1: And for a kid who is growing up now on with social media and with the platforms that that offers, they see instant stardom and they see it young, and it's attainable. It's not that you're now studying for years and years on your instrument and working your way up through the industry, through clubs. They can be dropped into it pretty quickly. And a lot of them are making music in their homes already. So you're not talking to kids that just got an idea that they want to be a singer someday. They're already doing it. And you're putting them in touch with real professionals working that can help them shape the next stage of their careers.
0: I think that's so true. I think it's a great point. I mean, honestly, at this point, I am learning just as much from the students and the emerging artists as they are learning from us. And I think what's so great about the connection now is that as the industry changes and as it evolves, we are helping them understand what it can look like to have a sustainable career in this industry, that there are these new opportunities, and social media has

0: created these highs and high and low moments, but to really have longevity in this industry, it still takes a lot of hard work. It still takes a lot of really making sure that this is what you want to do going forward, and showing up and getting it done.
1: And to tie back to what you were talking about, when I changed the subject completely, this is a city that can get things done. Traditionally, we were the city that published the music. We still have entertainment attorneys. We still have recording studios. We still have recording artists, musicians, etc. But we keep forgetting just how pervasive the music industry is in Philadelphia for all aspects of a person's music career, from law to backup artists to publishing. It's all available in Philadelphia.
0: It's so true. And I think that's another big part of our mission, is really helping to identify the fact that we have a sort of perception working against us that you have to leave to be successful, that you can only get but so far in this city. And we're really working very hard to both combat that perception, but also to make sure that it remains true, to make sure that we are attracting new talent, new businesses, new organizations that can fill out the infrastructure of what it takes to support an artist, as well as to support the industry, but that we're also reminding people of how much is here and how much can be done and what can be supported, and how many artists have not left, and how many artists have left and come back, and how many parts of the industry really can be showcased if you can get in the right rooms, and we can all continue to get in the right rooms with each other.
1: And that is something you do. You do pull in the business managers. You do pull in the songwriters. You do pull in the trademark people when you talk to kids, to point out that it's so much bigger than what they're seeing online.
0: Absolutely. Absolutely. And I think that's one of my favorite things to do, is sort of start by explaining to people, you know, I always say, like, who in here loves watching makeup tutorials? Great. Because guess what artists need on the road? Makeup artists. You know, who in here loves to draw? Great. Because we need posters. We need flyers. We need graphic designers that can help promote the shows and promote the albums. And my favorite is always to ask them, who in here loves to tell people what to do? Great, there's my managers, you know? And I really like to remind them that the music industry is incredible, but you also, it has to be something that you want, and it has to be something that you understand that you have to work really hard for, just like anything else, but that showing up, being dedicated, you know, you can make it, and you can make it here in Philadelphia.
1: And when people think about great music cities, they always say, oh, L.A., or, oh, New Orleans, Nashville. They don't think of Philadelphia top of mind. And as you pointed out, Philadelphia has been there. We have centuries of history here. And it's important for people to realize that we have this great music heritage and continuing business of music. And it's important to this city.
0: Absolutely. And it's also important that we reference it that way, right? There's the cultural impact of music that can never be overstated, but there's also the business side, the economic side. The creative economies in Philadelphia are driving a lot of what's happening right now. And, you know, I love Nashville. I love New Orleans. There are incredible music cities across this country, but we worked very hard last year to identify ourselves, because one of the reasons that we don't talk about it this way is because we don't say it about ourselves. We don't refer to ourselves as a music city. So we worked very hard last year with Councilmember Thomas and the city of Philadelphia to declare ourselves the original music city. And we didn't say the best, although one could argue, and we didn't say the only, which of course we know is not true, but we are the original because we did set the tone. We were contributing to the music ecosystem before a lot of these places were even cities. So it's very important that we refer to ourselves that way and we talk about ourselves that way, because how can we expect anyone else to if we aren't?
1: And you have been working hard behind the scenes, because and it's that nighttime economy that music drives too. And when I say that we're important to this city, we are, from the clubs to the restaurants to just transportation back and forth, the people who are putting on these shows, or just music in venues. It drives the nighttime economy.
0: Absolutely. And the Commerce Department commissioned a study that came out that demonstrated just the music business in Philadelphia is generating over $6 billion of economic output. And so it's important, you know, that's why we say it's very important that we look at both sides of those equations, because this is about cultural impact, but it is also about economic impact. And we can't forget about either side of those because they're both essential to Philadelphia.
1: Why in the heck has it taken us so long, though, to identify that? Is it because we've got, well, we have music departments at the different universities that have not traditionally worked with each other, or that we have studios that do not work, or nightclubs that come and go, and we haven't had that face or front man to say, hey, we are a group that is very important to the city, and it should be recognized as such?
0: Absolutely. And I don't think that it's that we haven't done it. I think there are people that have been working on this for decades, if not longer. And we definitely, you know, I absolutely stand on the shoulders of giants who have been putting this messaging forward. And in fact, I think that is related back to the founding of the Music Alliance, right? That was really a tangible starting place that says, hey, Philadelphia music has to be recognized and we have to fight to make that happen. So I'm so honored that 40 years ago, it was founded in that way. And our founder, Larry Maggott, as well as other key Philadelphia industry people at the time, decided that we would do that. And so I think the fight has been there, but I also think it's something that gets taken for granted. I think people forget that this is something that you actually have to support and foster and nurture to make sure that it can continue to thrive. And that's something that we really want to shine a light on. And I think we are building a momentum right now. There's definitely an energy of people who have been in this conversation a long time, people that are new to the conversation that are saying, hey, we get it. We understand. I think pandemic also did a lot to remind people what it looks like when music and live music in particular goes away. So I think there has been a strong catalyst both within the city, within the industry that says, hey, we're all in this together. And we often have our heads in the studio or our heads in the venue or, you know, doing our creative work as artists. But the more we sort of pick our heads up to say we're stronger together and we're stronger as a city, the more that we support the music industry, I think we're going to continue to see that momentum build.
1: And the city is finally, you know, popping its head up and recognizing this as well, getting it declared the original music city. But we got to advertise that. Does Joe or Jane Smith know that we are the original music city? And I know towards that, May is going to become Music Month.
0: That's correct. So one of the things we did last year when we declared ourselves the original music city is that we also declared May Philly Music Month. And that just gives us that much more opportunity to shine a light on all the incredible artists that have come through the city, but also, most importantly, all the incredible artists that are making music right now, the venues that are supporting all of that music, and all of the industry adjacent organizations that are doing that work as well. And we're very excited. This May will be the inaugural Philly Music Month. So we're very excited to kick that off and hope that it becomes something that people can look forward to, people can plan around. We are, again, on the shoulders of amazing individuals coming out of April, which is Philly Jazz Month. And thanks to Creative Philadelphia and Val Gay, who are helping us shape Philly Music Month in that vision, as well as some other key partners. And we know that in June we have Black Music Month. And so we're really hoping to just create continuous exposure for amazing music here in Philadelphia. And this is a great way to start.
1: Hey, if you're just joining us, I'm Laura Lewis. And with me today from the Philadelphia Music Alliance, we have its executive director, Curry Park Lennon. And joining us now by phone, we have Alan Rubens, the president and the board chair. And I should have mentioned this before. If you'd like more information about the Philadelphia Music Alliance, you find them at philadelphiamusicalliance.org. Now, we've already mentioned that May is going to be Philly Music Month, but something else is happening in the month of May, and that is on May 13th when we induct, is it the 40th class for the Walk of Fame?
2: Yes.
1: Or okay,
2: it's,
1: Alan.
2: It's the 40th anniversary of the Philadelphia Music Alliance and our inductions on the Walk of Fame over those 40 years. This is the 40th anniversary. We're thrilled that Philadelphia has such a depth of talent that after 40 years, we'll still be able to honor such wonderful names and such wonderful legends. We don't seem to run out of talent in Philadelphia, Laura.
1: We were discussing that the great history of Philadelphia, and it goes back centuries. But now for this year, Curry, do you want to share the list? Who will be inducted this year?
0: Sure, I'm happy to go through that. So we have an institution, which is the Philadelphia Boys Choir and Chorale. We have Hugh Panera, Adam Blackstone, Lady B, Sun Ra Orchestra, Louise Williams Bishop, Pablo Batista, and the artistic and music director of the Philadelphia Orchestra, Yannick Nizet-Segan. And we are doing a Lifetime Achievement Award for Earl Young.
1: Earl Young is the drummer, right?
0: Yes, yes. Famed drummer who created the iconic sounds that we know and love that are unique to Philadelphia.
1: And that is, Alan, it is so wonderful to walk up and down the street and see the names that made the Philly sound, that we grew up with, the sounds of the 60s from the Orleans on. I mentioned the Orleans earlier. Philadelphia had such a distinctive sound, and we try to capture it on that walk.
2: Yes, we do. What makes Philadelphia amazing for many other reasons, but in music, this is a city that had a 40s music scene, a 50s music scene, a 60s music scene, as you said, the Orleans, 70s, the sound of Philadelphia with Gamblin Huff, 80s, the tremendous rock acts that came out of Philadelphia, 90s. This is a city that every decade seems to make its mark nationally and internationally with great music and great artists. The Walk of Fame is a place that we honor them for those contributions and put their name on the sidewalks so that everybody can walk by and see and feel in touch with those wonderful names and their wonderful accomplishments.
1: And the plaques are being replaced. This has come up in conversation on several times that someone says, oh my gosh, Mike Douglas is missing, or oh goodness gracious, what's wrong? And so in this, the 250th year, and in conjunction with other organizations in Center City, we're seeing a refurbishing of the Walk of Fame.
2: Yes, we are putting in new plaques. We're up to 150 some plaques after this year's induction. We will be replacing all the ones that had priorly been ingrained into the Walk of Fame so that they all look uniform. And we will have some digital ability that people can walk by, see a name, and be able to find out what their accomplishments are so that we can join the digital age and have people walk by and say, oh, Teddy Prendergast, I don't know, I remember his name, but I don't know what he did. You'll be able to now find out what he did, his major accomplishments, the fact he sang for the Blue Notes, the fact that he had a solo career. So we'll have that for everybody's name.
1: The ceremonies will be on May 13th. That will be the official unveiling. And that's the first time that they get to see it too, right, Carrie?
0: It's true, yes. It's really exciting. It's a lot of fun. It's free. It's right out there on the sidewalk, and you get to just come watch all these talented professionals receive their plaque and see it for the first time in the sidewalk.
1: There's plywood over them, and all of the honorees, they get to line up around them, and then one by one, after a few nice words from Alan, then they unveil them. And it is, it's so exciting. And thankfully, it's always been a pretty damn good day when I've been there. I'm your lucky charm. It doesn't rain on those days. But then that evening, we have a first because the gala will be at the Kimmel Center.
0: It will. We are so excited. Kimmel just has been a wonderful partner, and incredible supporters. And so we are thrilled to have the gala there that evening.
1: What does the evening entail?
0: So the evening will start at 5:30 with a VIP reception, and then the general reception kicks off at 6. So we'll have all kinds of food and drinks available, as well as wonderful networking with all of the inductees and incredible industry folks that come out for this event, which is always a good time. And then we'll be kicking off our program right at 7:30, where we'll get to honor each inductee.
1: And this is the first time that it will be on a real stage. We'll be going into the theater, right?
0: It will, yes. The program itself will be in Pearlman Theater, which is a beautiful, beautiful room.
1: The performance that night is always spectacular. And again, I might be a little prejudiced on this, but it is always really entertaining. And the people that you see and you get to hobnob with, it just thrills me. And I'm always thrilled. There's Radio Row. And for anyone who isn't aware of it, here at Beasley, we have John DiBella there and the late, great Pierre Robert, who went in 2019, actually. And this year we have Lady B will be going in, and Louise Williams and Pablo Batista, who has been a part of the help the host out here.
0: So yeah, we're thrilled to honor Pablo Batista this year, who has, you know, performed on so many incredible albums and with so many incredible artists, but he really has there's a specific, you know, sound to his style that's iconic to Philadelphia, as many other drummers have contributed. And he's also an amazing educator who has stayed here and made sure that he's passing that sound down to the next generation.
1: Latin, that was the word I was trying to go for and couldn't think of.
0: I couldn't read your mind, Laura. I'm sorry.
1: Adam Blackstone.
0: Absolutely. So Adam Blackstone is an incredible bass player in his own right, but he is also a global music director behind some of the biggest performances that we know, like Super Bowl halftime shows and other iconic events of that magnitude. And so we are very excited to honor him this year and bring all of that amazing talent to the forefront.
1: It's wonderful because as you do walk the walk and you see the names, and they go from doo-wop to opera to Broadway, and again, from behind the scenes as well, great producers and songwriters. And just before we sat down, you were talking about Linda Creed getting her recognition now by the Rock and Roll Hall of Fame, but she's a Philly girl, and she was honored by the Philadelphia Music Alliance some time ago, right? Oh, Alan, you know that one.
2: Yeah, absolutely. Linda was honored years ago, and we've also had a Linda Creed Songwriting Award and Scholarship that we have given to students to different colleges in this city over the years. We feel very strongly that Linda was somebody who really was a great example and signified the great talent and ability in songwriting that came from the city.
1: Alan, you've been at it. You were there at the beginning, weren't you? Were you there for the conception?
2: On the board yes, I was on the board for the first few years of the Philadelphia Music Alliance when we started in 1986, yes.
1: Well, now, why was this thing started? What prompted the origin of the Philadelphia Music Alliance, especially at that time?
2: Well, I think a couple of things. When the Rock and Roll Hall of Fame went to Cleveland, Philadelphia wanted to have something that we called our own and realized that, again, so much tremendous talent has come from this city. So much musical legends have come from this city that sometimes when you start to run down the names to people, that came from that city. He came from that city. They came from the city. So we wanted a chance and a place, a location that people would buy and say, oh my God, look at all this talent that came from this city. Because we think that Philadelphia holds its own to the New Yorks, the Nashvilles, and everywhere else that calls itself home to great musical cities, that Philadelphia competes very well with the type of legends, music that has originated from here and talent that has originated here. And we felt we wanted a location to honor that history and honor those people.
1: I forgot that we got hosed by Cleveland, that Philadelphia was, and rightfully you, had an argument.
2: You said that, not me.
1: Well, we got the alliance out of that, so that is good.
2: Right.
1: So if someone is hearing this, how do they get involved with the Philadelphia Music Alliance? Maybe I am an educator and I want to take advantage of programming, or maybe I'm a student and would like to join a panel and find out what's going on, or I want to get involved and attend the gala.
0: So one of the best places is to reach out and check out our website. We're updating it constantly with new events that we will be hosting, and that's PhiladelphiaMusicAlliance.org. You can also follow us on social media. We're on Instagram now at Philly Music Alliance, also on Facebook, and that's where we do a lot of the updates about events that we have coming up, our education programming, as well as workshops that we do. That's the best place to find out what's happening, as well as join our mailing list. We're always sending out updates via email as well.
1: And there's a lot going on. Alan, you just alluded to it. I wasn't going to bring it up, but we are going to be introducing more digital aspects to the walk itself, yes, to talk about. And we did have Larry Maggott edited a great volume of Philadelphia Music Legends. That's available too, but we're starting to expand our library, to say.
0: Absolutely. Yes. The Philadelphia Music Book is incredible, and it is also available on our website.
1: Alan, that's been a labor of love for a long time by the Alliance and Larry.
2: Yes, it was. Larry carried that uphill for years and years to make it a reality, because it not only honors everybody that's on our walk, but in numerous other names who are very noteworthy in their own accomplishments that needed to be recognized and put in the book that the Philadelphia Music Alliance has not been able to or caught up to yet, honoring all of them. But again, there's a tremendous amount of names, and if you go through their book, you'll be astounded with what has come from this city and have called this city home, and the accomplishments that they have done in the music industry on an international basis.
1: As we are in 2026, a big year for the city and the country, of course, but our 40th year, a big year. What do we see, or where do we see it going now, especially now that the city itself is finally waking up and saying, we need to stake our claim, we need to wet down the corner and make this something that we can hang our economy on, our tourism on. We want to claim music, finally, after all this time.
2: Yes, the Music Alliance feels that now we have really, using the term, spread our wings, trying to do more of the book, digitizing the Walk of Fame, the new plaques. The city has come together with us to realize that it is something special to honor Music Month. And all of us come together and realize what a phenomenal the city is in so many ways, but make music very near the top of that tremendous blaze that falls on this city.
0: Absolutely. I would agree with that 100% and say that, you know, the Music Alliance has really positioned itself to be able to foster a lot of this great collaboration that's happening and a lot of this great attention. You know, we really made that known 40 years ago. And I think now, 40 years later, we are in a great position to be thinking about the next 40 years and beyond that.
1: For somebody who'd like to see the walk itself, tell us where it is. How far does it go? And what are the plans for the walk itself?
0: Yes, definitely. So you can visit the walk anytime. It is on the sidewalk on the Avenue of the Arts, which is on Broad Street, South Broad, on both the east and west sides, right now between Walnut Street and Pine Street. And we are very excited that soon we will have a new layout, as well as some digital assets to help support and help people, to Alan's earlier point, really just connect with all the incredible talent in Philadelphia.
1: We just keep forgetting that you just kind of go, oh, you mentioned Bandstand. But then before, again, we were talking about Mike Douglas. The Mike Douglas Show had all of those artists over the years. We forget that there were these events called Live Aid and Live 8 that were in Philadelphia. Great moments and great things that are commemorated there. And just the jazz clubs and the jazz scene alone. It's all there on the walkway to remind us that the depth of Philly's music background is amazing.
0: Absolutely. We know that other cities can really hang their hats on one genre or sort of one moment, but Philadelphia is able to speak really across the board and across the industry, which is really exciting. And I spend a lot of time with the walk, and it is always my favorite thing to watch somebody sort of get excited about a name that they see, but also learn something new about a name that they didn't know before. And I think it's what makes the walk and Philadelphia itself pretty special.
1: I hate to say it, we are running out of time. We need some parting words. Alan?
2: Philadelphia Music Alliance takes great pride in being a place that hopefully speaks for Philadelphia's music history. And again, as Curry said, and you said, it's so many genres. We've had a jazz scene, a pop scene, a rock scene, a soul scene, hip-hop scene, and classical scene, an opera scene, a Broadway scene. So we take claim and great pride in saying that we represent the musical legacy of this city, to honor and support that past, and hopefully use that ability to go forward and support the future, to get the next round of people that will be inducted into Walk of Fame in years to come, and how we could support them to achieve those goals, those career aspirations.
1: Curry?
0: I'm thrilled to be a part of this incredible organization that is thinking about the city as a whole from its musical lens and getting a chance to honor all of these icons throughout our legacy, but also really understanding that it is support of the scene now and support of the future that's really at the heart of the work that we do. And I'm thrilled to just continue to be able to do that work. And having the fundraiser aspect of the gala is how we push that work forward. So it's really an exciting time for the city, and I'm just so thankful for everyone that's come before that has made this work essential.
1: May is Philly Music Month, and on May 13th, the next class of the Philadelphia Music Alliance Walk of Fame will take the center stage, and it will be at the Kimmel Center this year. At 11:30 that day, they will have the unveiling, and then that evening, the big gala that will take place inside the Kimmel Center with a staged performance this year, with a lot of surprises, as always. And you find out more about all of that, including, again, the educational programming that they offer and the other opportunities and other events at PhiladelphiaMusicAlliance.org. And you can find out how to buy that book there as well. Larry would be happy to hear that. I plugged the book. PhiladelphiaMusicAlliance.org. Here's where I say thank you both for doing this today.
0: Thank you so much for having us, Laura. This is great.
2: Thank you, Laura. Appreciate it so much.
1: Look forward to seeing you both on May 13th for the next class of the Philadelphia Music Alliance, the Walk of Fame. 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My guest today, Alan Rubin. He is the president and board chair. And Curry Park Lennon. She is the executive director Director for the Philadelphia Music Alliance. I'm Laura Lewis. This has been Philadelphia Focus. 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
5: Coming to you from the city of brotherly love, it's The Scene with Doreen. Going behind the scenes with the biggest stars and getting to know the person behind the personality. I'm Shadow Stevens, and now, here's your host, Billboard charting recording artist and reigning queen on the scene, Doreen Taylor.
6: Hey, good morning and welcome to The Scene with Doreen. Yes, I am the reigning queen on the scene, your host, Doreen Taylor, here each and every week bringing you the very best interviews from the entertainment world and beyond. And God, I've been off for 2 weeks. It's weird being back in the saddle. I don't even know what I'm doing. I got to get acclimated again, but it was good. It was good to have a little time off, but we're back. We're back here with a vengeance, and it is still April, and April is National Humor Month. So in good fashion, and we're going to continue with the humor train. We have a wonderful comedian on the show. He's opened for greats like Nate Bargatze, Larry the Cable Guy, Bert Kreischer. He is now going to be having his first theater tour. He's going out on his own and then selling out theaters. Every show I look on his calendar, sold out, sold out, sold out, sold out. So it is awesome that he's going to be here on The Scene with Doreen today to talk about that, his new Netflix special, and so much more. I'm sure we have the wonderful, wonderful Derek Stroop coming up. I haven't said this in a few weeks, and it feels good that I get to say it again now. I'd like to say hi to my incredible producer, Matt Menarik. Hi, Matt.
7: Hey, Doreen, how's it going?
6: Good. We've been off for a few weeks. It feels weird being back in the saddle.
7: Yeah, it definitely does. It was nice having a break from you. I mean, I'm just kidding.
6: I know. I was just going to say, was it nice? I was going to ask you, but I didn't want to be mean like you and just come out and say it. But no, it was much needed R&R. I joke around to everybody, but it's God's honest truth. I have not had a vacation since COVID. It was right before COVID, right before we had the big shutdown, was my last trip. I was in Miami. I remember it was for Super Bowl, and they were all setting up the beach in Miami Beach. And about a month or two later, everything shut down. And that was my last vacation.
7: Wow. What'd you do this time?
6: I went to Vegas.
7: Uh-oh.
6: There you go. Yeah. Uh-oh. High roller.
7: Did you win anything?
6: No, I don't gamble.
7: You don't gamble?
6: No, it's... No,
7: well, then you can't lose, so that's good.
6: I said you can't lose. I do a little, but as soon as I hit like $5 or something, I'm like, okay, I'm done. And I walk away. They hate me at a casino. But if you do that enough and you go from machine to machine, it adds up. You start to make some money.
7: That's smart, though. I mean, you don't want to get, wrapped into the whole, I won something. Let's see if I could win more. And then before you know it, you're like $1,000 in the hole and you're like, damn it. It was a waste.
6: I know it. No, I can't. I care about my money too much. I'm not one of those people that can just like plop down a huge bet and go, okay, I'm good either way. No, I'm not good. I'm not. If I win, great, but no. Nope. So I go there. I mean, there's so much more to do. There's food, there's relaxation, there's shopping, which I like. That I don't mind putting my money on.
7: Because
6: I spend a lot.
7: Because you get to bring something back with you if you buy something.
6: Amen. Amen. And you know, I said, but it's nice to get back into the saddle here at work. It's really nice that today is National Wear Your Pajamas to Work Day.
7: Oh, yeah?
6: It is.
7: Well, I don't have my pajamas
6: on.
7: And
6: I said, how nice. I said, you're not wearing them? No?
7: No, well, I don't really wear pajamas. I just wear like shorts and a t-shirt. So if there's basketball shorts, yeah, it's kind of, I don't have like matching pajamas with like a floppy hat that you wear, like the old, I don't have footy pajamas.
6: You don't have like the little feety pajamas where you dress up like a bunny.
7: I think I have like an Eagles pair of pajamas like that, but I don't like wear them.
6: I never understood the concept of those because, you know, they're like a onesie. And then you have to get up. First of all, you're groggy in the middle of the night. If you got to go to the bathroom, you're in a onesie. You got to go and you got to worry about this contraption you're wearing, this one piece thing, trying to get it off. And no, that doesn't seem like that would be a really good idea when you're sleeping.
7: No, probably not. And I get hot when I sleep. So I don't usually have socks on. So if I got footies on, then, my feet are going to burn up.
6: It's true. Now, okay, so here's another thing I was thinking. Is it pajamas or pajamas?
7: Pajamas.
6: See, everybody's pajamas.
7: I don't know what I say now because you said them both. So what do I normally say?
6: I say pajamas.
7: Put on your PJs.
6: Yeah, PJs. That's what I do because now I don't know how to say it. So I'll just go PJs and it covers both. So
7: I don't know what I normally say because you just said it both ways. So I don't know. It's like when people breathe automatically, but when you think about breathing, then it's like, oh, wait, you don't breathe the same rhythm, like pajamas. I don't know what I say.
6: I don't know. It's like Caribbean. I say both. Caribbean, it all depends on, Caribbean, I think, the word that follows Caribbean. It. It's Caribbean. Well, the song Caribbean Queen, Billy Ocean.
7: Yeah.
6: But then Caribbean Sea. I say Caribbean. So Caribbean, it's kind of like.
7: Yeah, that's true.
6: It all depends on what's after. I think, in that case, anyway.
7: That's true. Words are weird.
6: All right. Aunt or aunt?
7: Aunt. I usually say aunt.
6: Yeah, aunt.
7: I never say aunt.
6: I don't either. I didn't know what that was, like, you know, for a while. I mean, well, I also grew up kind of like near Canada. So I think a lot of my things are weird. But yeah I didn't, with aunt, I was like, that sounds so proper. I'm like, no, I can't say aunt. It sounds too, like, you know.
7: British.
6: Yes. There's many of those. I remember years ago, I started to date a guy from the UK and we were talking and he said aluminium. And I'm like, what the hell are you talking about? And he's like, aluminium. And I'm like, aluminum? And he's like, aluminium. And I'm like, no. And we had a big argument. It just didn't work. It ruined the whole relationship. I was what broke it off. It was, I'm aluminum, damn it. And you're aluminium. Let's call the whole thing off.
7: I mean, he just added a whole bunch of letters there. That doesn't even make sense. Aluminium.
6: Doesn't it? It just doesn't. I mean, it sounds fun to say. It's really fun to say.
7: Yeah.
6: But it's just wrong to me. It's wrong. And then we had Thomas Dolby on the show a few months ago.
7: Yeah.
6: And he said, bona fide? He put the A at the end. Instead of bona fide, it was bona fide.
7: Oh,
6: and I was like, oh, my goodness gracious. I feel so proper. And now I want to say it just to sound smart like he did.
7: Yeah, they do sound intelligent, even though it's not always intelligent. They just sound intelligent sometimes.
6: You know, and it's like the bad accent for people like me. Yeah, and then, British accent. You could say anything, and all of a sudden I'm like, oh, you sound so smart. They're like, you know, totally, like, it could be anything. And I'm just like, nope. Immediately classes it up. And then you get my accent from Buffalo and you're like, oh, I don't care. I could be reciting the most intelligent thing on the planet. And you're like, oh, she's dumb.
7: Well, that's like, no offense to anybody from the South that are listening. A lot
6: like
7: of
6: our guest today.
7: Oh, perfect time. That's a lot
6: of timing there, Matt. But go ahead. He's heard this before.
7: A lot of things. You know, they could be the smartest person in the world, but sometimes just the slow Southern drawl and stuff makes people sound not as smart as they possibly are.
6: It is true. Or when you get them and you get the, like, our guest today, he's got the fast, rapid fire kind of delivery. And sometimes you got to keep up. I'm like, I don't know what you're saying. I need subtitles. But no, he's been able to manage that really well and been able to overcome it. So,
7: that's good. Yeah. And I'm sure if he's a comedian, he has a sense of humor.
6: You would hope.
7: I would hope.
6: It's funny you say that. I truly believe that's BS sometimes because I truly believe some of them don't. And they have a sense of humor to a point in their own whatever. But beyond that, oh my God, no, I don't think they can laugh at themselves sometimes. No. Mm-mm.
7: No, I guess sometimes they just get so wrapped up in it being their job or their celebrity. Yeah, it's like. Yeah, I don't know. I'll never know.
6: No, but our guest today, he's down home, country, Southern charm, sweet as pie. From what I see, we'll see how that all pans out. But I think I'm excited to talk to him.
7: Yeah, I look forward to this.
6: All right, why don't we go?
7: All right, let's go.
6: Charles Dickens once said that there is nothing in the world so irresistibly contagious as laughter and good humor. Well, then, for today's show, I better get a shot of penicillin, because my guest today on The Scene with Doreen is all that and more. Alabama native, Waffle House enthusiast, and rapid-fire stand-up comedian Derek Stroop has been taking the comedic world by storm. Opening for massive acts like Burt Kreischer, Larry the Cable Guy, and Nate Bargatze, his unique, relatable style of storytelling and sharp observational wit has landed him his very own debut Netflix stand-up special, Nostalgic, streaming now. Check it out.
8: I think the main problem with these kids these days, they've never rode in the back of a car on an 8-hour family trip with no electronics, just looking out the window going, if we play I Spy again, I'm going to kill myself. I was a bus rider growing up. I think that helped mold who I am today. That's because the bus was the internet before the internet ever existed. It was Google on wheels, and the further you went on the back of that bus, the deeper in the internet you got. I feel like we should bring back cigarettes. And I know there's somebody in this crowd right now going, I can't believe he's doing a pro cigarette bit. I'm probably talking to you, Carol. You're on Box Wine and Xanax. You could use a camel in a long walk worse than any of us.
6: Oh, yes. Just wrapping up his Mad About Nothing tour, the self-proclaimed crockpot king, Derek Stroop, has just announced his first ever theater tour, the Running Hot Tour, and he'll be gracing the silver screen in the new movie, The Breadwinner, alongside Nate Bargatze and Mandy Moore in theaters everywhere on May 29th. His career is ascending higher than the Artemis II rocket, and I am happy he is stopping by today to share some of that infectious laughter with us. So without further ado, let's welcome the very talented Derek Stroop to the show. Hey, Derek, welcome to The Scene with Doreen.
9: Hey, Doreen, thanks for having me. I am so excited to be here. What an intro. I hope I live up to all the hype. I was very kind of you, but thanks for having me.
6: Oh, it's my pleasure. And I always say, this is like my running joke, I did none of it. You did it all. I'm just reporting on it. So you thank yourself, because that's your resume, my man.
9: All right. I like that.
6: I like that. And I want to say for everybody watching, he is not currently driving. He is not going to, you know, he's in New York City right now, because God,
9: that's
6: that could
9: right.
6: be really bad. Yeah.
9: That's,
6: so,
9: yeah. If I was in New York City and I was in a car driving, it'd still be safe because I would not be moving, Doreen. I would be in traffic. I would be, I can't think of a safer city actually to have your phone in, because it doesn't matter. You're barely, the gridlock's gnarly.
6: It's true. For anyone who's never been there, I advise them, if you're going to do, just use mass transit. Do not drive.
9: For sure.
6: Yeah, I'm one of those bad people. I do drive. I'm Jersey, so I'll commute in. I'll take my car in because I like the freedom. But I always go, why did I do this? What did I do? Why?
9: It's a nightmare. Finding parking, the whole thing. It's crazy.
6: Tunnels, traffic. It's just, gridlock. But, you know, I'm really excited to have you on the show, because I feel like we have this deep bond already, because we are both 90s kids. And that's like
9: that.
6: A whole different breed of people. You got to say, we are different. We're like the last cool kids, I think.
9: Yeah. The last cool kids would be right. How I phrase it is, we were the last ones to not be, you know, raised on the internet. The last ones to, you know, go out and play with our friends without our cell phone. You know, a line I love that I used in the special, last ones to know where our friends were by the bikes in the yard. That was like how you could tell, you know, I mean, you'd really have your heart broken. You'd be riding around and you'd realize that everybody was swimming at Jason's, and you had no idea, you know?
6: Yeah, I know. Where was my invite? Or they'd be at the Crick. It's
9: really
6: Creek, but we said Crick, yes.
9: Yeah. Well, I was born in West Virginia, raised in Alabama. And let me tell you, my West Virginia folks are Crick. They say Crick as well. So, you know, it didn't sound crazy to me.
6: Those times were better, weren't they? You know, we had drama. We really did. But our drama, looking back now, was like a pleasure. I would kill for those problems now. Now, I mean, we got real problems, adult problems. But it was just simpler. I remember Nintendo was breaking out. I was like, oh, my God, Nintendo, Super Mario. Oh, my God. It was like heaven for me.
9: Yeah. And I mean, you look back on it and you can't believe, I mean, it's blurrier than a Bigfoot photo. And back then in 1998, you were like, this technology is mind blowing. But, you know, it changed a lot of things, like, you know, how we communicate. You know, I talk about in my special, like now, you know, kids have direct communication with each other, which is mind blowing. When we were growing up, we had to go through a parent. We had to call the house. And, you know, especially as a guy, I had to call the house and you know, and a parent would answer the phone. And that wasn't always great. You know, there's a little bit of a grilling situation sometimes, especially growing up in the deep South. You got some men that are being a little bit over the top because I want to talk to Samantha, you know. So it was a different time. You know, like I say, kids today are clearly smarter than we were. They can like they know how to fix our Wi-Fi. They're pretty nerdy. I mean, we were eating worms when we were their age, but we were a pretty tough group. You know, we were pretty creative with what we did.
10: Oh, yeah. And, you know, I was ahead of my time. I was the one getting nervous. I would call the guy. I would actually be the one. There was a kid I had. I had a huge crush. I had a crush on a kid, Dave. And I remember he was an older boy, too. I was like, ooh, 2 years older. And I would sit there for at least an hour in the basement, waiting, you know, corded to the wall because we didn't have, you know, wireless at that point.
9: Yeah, absolutely.
10: And I was sitting there and I was scared to death and I would work it all out and then it would never go the way I planned and he would never be home. Never home anyway. After all that buildup, he wasn't home. So I was like, okay, you know, and I oh God, that was terrible. I don't ever want to go back there. That part I could give up about the 90s.
9: Yeah. But I mean, it made you tough, Doreen. You know what I mean?
10: Yeah.
9: You learned how to take that loss. And also, I mean, 2 years older, you're going after him. That's impressive. Now, where I grew up in Alabama, they'd be like, hey, you got a pretty quick young lady here.
10: They said it in Buffalo, too. No, I got that in Buffalo, too. But you know what? I didn't care.
9: I love that. I love. And even playing with your friends, Doreen, if you wanted to play with your friends, you had to go and knock on the door and go, hey, can Chris play today? And they would be like, Chris is grounded until Jesus returns, you know? And you'd be like, okay, well, have a good day, Ms. Thompson. And then you'd have to bump down the line, you know?
10: Yeah. And we used to stay out playing like Ghost in the Graveyard. That was a big game in the yard. And obviously hide and seek. But yeah, there was always the games. And I'm kind of shocked we got away with the things we got away with. Staying out till like, you know, dark. And you'd hear somebody yelling five houses away. It was your mom. You're supposed to come home at that time.
9: That's exactly right. That was the best though. We were given, looking back, and I guess in comparison today, the amount of independence we were given was pretty awesome and borderline terrifying.
10: Yes. And I was just talking about this with a friend the other day about the movies that my mom's pretty, you know, straight laced, very prudish, but she would let me see movies that I was like, how? I mean, one of the first movies I saw years after it came out was The Wrath of Khan. And I remember they had the bugs that would go in the ear, the Star Trek movie.
9: Yeah.
10: I wouldn't sleep with something. I had to block my ears for years.
9: That's funny. When I was sleeping.
10: And I'm like, Mom, why did you let me see that? What's wrong with you?
9: That's so true. The television wasn't nearly as censored back then, which, you know, overall, it wasn't nearly as bad as it can get today. But Wrath of Khan is that's pretty brutal for a kid. I mean, I can see I would have had my ears plugged, too.
10: I know. You know what? I think that was why I was so brave later to call guys. Nothing was as scary as the earwig things going in my ear.
9: Oh, my gosh.
10: Maybe that was it. It conditioned me. But
9: it did.
10: Interesting, because you mentioned TV and everything. You have your new huge Netflix special, which is your big debut. But looking back in the 90s, if we were back in the 90s, good old days, you would have been a mail-to-order DVD thing. People don't realize, my viewers, that Netflix wasn't Netflix. It was sort of a very poor man's Blockbuster.
9: Yeah. And now listen, now I would like to think, you know, say this is, you know, it's the 90s. It's really before Netflix is anything. I don't even know what year that they were created, but that'd be like back then you would be on Comedy Central or HBO and those would feed right into people's living rooms. So it was a different dynamic. But if you wanted, you know, after shows back then, comedians, they'd be selling DVDs of their hour. Like that was like the most common merch for a comedian in the 90s was a CD or a DVD of their comedy, which is so funny to look back on.
10: Oh, God. Yeah. And you know, it's even funnier that I think Blockbuster offered $50 million for Netflix. And I think I don't know what year it was, like early 2000, and they didn't sell. How
11: Holy
10: dumb.
11: Smokes.
10: How, I mean, good for Netflix, bad for Blockbuster. We know how all that went down. So,
9: interesting
10: tidbit.
9: That is a nice little Snapple fact, actually.
10: That I is. Like that. I am a font of useless information, as you will learn throughout this interview. And, also, you know, were you a grunge music baby? Now, you know, I mean, it was the era of optimism, but we sure got screwed. I love grunge. Don't get me wrong. It's my favorite.
9: Yeah.
10: But it was quite depressing.
9: Yeah, it was. You know, I didn't really find that until college, like Pearl Jam and all those guys. I didn't really get into it until, I'll tell you what I was right in the thick of, which isn't going to surprise anybody, but 90s country, which now is being like, people are looking back on it and they're like, this might be one of the best eras, if not the best era of country music of all time. I mean, you just had absolute powerhouses and classics that still ring on the radio constantly today. I mean, you know, you're in the middle of Brooks and Dunn, Garth Brooks, you know, Trissy Yearwood. I mean, even Dolly Parton. I mean, you had Billy Ray Cyrus even had a hit. So 90s country was something. Grunge, I found a little bit later, but I definitely have love for that 90s grunge.
10: Yeah, it's a whole nother time period. It was either that or boy bands too.
9: Even though I catch myself every once in a while, because it's just ingrained in me in the decade that we grew up in. I'll be like driving around. I'm like, back streets, back. All right. You know, and I'm like, what are you doing? It's insane.
10: Give me back the man card. You don't
9: have
10: a man card anymore.
9: That's
10: I'm sorry. Turn it in.
9: Insane.
10: Nothing against them. I'm not throwing shade, you know.
9: I love
10: everybody. I do a lot of musicians on the show, so I'm not alienating anybody, but yeah, that, you know,
9: that's
10: New
9: so
10: Kids
9: funny.
10: On the Block and Backstreet Boys, Spice Girls. Oh god. Yeah.
9: A lot of posters on a lot of people's walls back then.
10: That was another thing we don't have anymore. Where are the posters? People staring, you know, at people.
9: It is kind of wild looking back. I had like sports players. I never had like celebrity crushes really growing up. The closest I ever got to that would be like Rachel from Friends. But I had like Ken Griffey Jr. and Shaquille O'Neal and you know, different players on my wall. But yeah, that was a thing.
10: Yeah, that's cool. And in the South, you know, sports are a big thing in the South. So
9: you
10: play
9: yeah.
10: sports growing up? Were you a sports guy? Did you play? Yeah,
9: absolutely. I mean, I was obsessed with sports. It was, you know, it's funny. It was just the only thing I thought about, knew about. I mean, even in high school. And then, it was a big deal. In the South, it is, especially football. I mean, they hand us a football at a young age.
10: Yes, it comes in instead of a baby's rattle. You get a football in the crib.
9: 100%, Doreen. That's not even a lie.
10: Well, speaking of the South and particularly Alabama, I got to ask you about this because it was just, you know, we just had St. Patrick's Day. It was the 20th anniversary. Do you know about this? Because I got to go to the source, the Alabama Leprechaun.
9: Oh, of course.
10: Down,
9: I do.
10: You know about that?
9: Yes,
10: I mean, where else
9: Mobile?
10: In the world than
9: yeah.
10: the... What is up with that?
9: It was the funniest thing ever. I mean, some people found it to be embarrassing for the state. I found it to be the funniest. I go back and watch it every once. It's been a couple years since I've watched it, but I've seen it over 100 times probably. It's the most entertaining thing ever. It's real. That's not like a skit. It's a real thing. Now,
10: and they really thought it. They thought they were seeing a leprechaun. I love the artist rendition. That is like the best thing in the world that somebody sat there and drew that. And
9: that
10: was adorable.
9: I mean, sat there and drew that. I mean, it didn't look like it took them much time, Doreen. You know, I don't think.
10: No.
9: Pretty quick sketch. But that is entertaining. They were in a very unique part of Alabama. I'm from Huntsville, opposite side of the state. Not as much of a leprechaun area, but that video is unreal.
10: My brother is from Huntsville. Well, he's originally Buffalo, obviously, because of our family, but he is living down in Huntsville now. He made the move the other way. He moved down to Alabama.
9: He lives in Huntsville, Alabama.
10: Huntsville, Alabama. He's an emergency room doctor down there. Uh-huh.
9: That is unbelievable. And you want to know what? I bet he likes it. I bet he talks about how good it is. It's a boring city, but it's a nice city. It's
10: he
9: a
10: loves
9: nice.
10: It.
9: Yeah. It's a nice place.
10: Now, you really didn't do comedy in Alabama much. You, I mean, you kind of, tinkered around with it, but you went serious when you moved away from Alabama.
9: That's right. That's right. There wasn't much comedy going on. You know, I ran a bar for a few years after college, and we had like big country singers coming through that were really popular, and now they're famous. It's kind of crazy. One day it's going to make for a heck of a book, Doreen, but Riley Green and Sam Hunt and Drake White, they were all young guys my age coming through playing country music, and I like country. You just heard me go on a rant about it, but I remember thinking, if I hear Wagon Wheel one more time, I'm gonna kill myself. So I decided to just start doing comedy, and I just did it for fun. I wasn't chasing a dream, but eventually moved to Colorado in 2015, and I did. I hit the ground running, went to open mics, and in Alabama, I just kind of did it for fun. Like once every 2 or 3 months, I'd make it like dollar pitchers, and I'd get up there and rant for an hour.
10: Oh, how fun. How did it go? I mean, were people receptive? Yeah, people
9: Liked it? I mean, let me tell you the secret, Doreen. If you make it dollar pitchers, it looks like a lot of people showed up for your comedy, okay? I can tell you that much.
10: Everybody's seeing 2 or 3 people. Everybody's seeing double or triple if they drink enough pitchers. So it looks like it's a packed house.
9: Exactly. And I didn't go around and ask people what brought them out. You know, I just let my little ego do its thing. But I got started in a different way. And then when I moved to Colorado, I really got after it and, still had a day job until 2021. But I was all in from the beginning.
10: Wow. That's interesting to know, because I mean, that's relatively a short amount of time. And look at you. You have your own Netflix special. You are coming out in a major motion picture.
9: That's right.
10: I mean, you are in how many years? 5 years?
9: That's
10: a pretty good 5-year plan, I say.
9: Yeah. I mean, I took it a little further. I was at one point, by the time I gave up my day job, I was already been a full-time comedian for several years. I don't like to be uncomfortable. So I wasn't one of those comedians that was like, I'm just going to dive into the artistry world and eat Taco Bell every night and sleep on a stranger's floor. I was like, hell no, I'm going to work 40 hours a week and do comedy full time. And not until I felt very secure, financially, did I make that leap, which was a little later than other people. But, we're all built a little different.
10: It's true. And it's a smart way to do it. I really believe it is. And, you also waited a little bit of time. Congratulations. You are technically a newlywed and a very new father.
9: That's
10: so
9: right.
10: You waited
9: That's right.
10: a little bit for that. And I bet you it's sweeter if you wait.
9: It is.
10: I bet you anything. Yeah.
9: No, it is. I mean, I'm 41. I got a 7-month-old. I got married for the first time a year and a half ago. It feels good. I feel like that I waited it out until, I'm a dude. Took me a little bit to mature and get my head on straight. Some people are like, good for you for just waiting it out and finding. I'm like, no. I blew a few opportunities on the way, I'm sure. My wife found me at a good time where I was, ready to be a good man and a responsible person. And so, yeah, the timing is good. It's sweet. I feel financially comfortable. 10 years ago, if I'd have had a kid and I'd been married, Doreen, we've been in some trouble, okay? We'd have been knocking down some cold beers, doing some scratch-offs, going, hey, we need something right here, Alyssa. We got a hit there. We're going to lose our power.
10: Yeah, yeah. And she's from Kansas, right?
9: She is from Kansas.
10: Oh, man. So yeah. You both moved transplant to New York City. Hello.
9: Yeah, we met in Denver. We met in Denver, where I lived for a long time, and then we moved to New York City. I mean, I tell everybody, there's no way Alabama to New York City, I'd have never made it. That's too fresh off the farm. You got to have a buffer in there. It really is. I'm just keeping it real. And I pride myself on Huntsville's a very smart southern city, yada, yada, but it is nowhere close to New York. Denver, living there for a decade, I had my feet very much under me. New York City, I mean, of course, there's a lot to it, but it didn't like blow my mind or anything.
10: Yeah, no, I agree with you. And I think you're in the central part of where you need to be for comedy. I mean, New York is where it is and it's where it's
9: That's
10: happening.
9: Right.
10: So
9: that's right.
10: Yeah, but I was going to say, Alabama guy, Kansas girl, Yeah, you're probably making some waves in New York City. I got to say, when you moved in, they're like, oh, look who moved in next door. Oh, my God.
9: Oh, are you kidding me? I mean, my accent, I talk about it on stage. I mean, I get a lot of strays, a lot of projected. Southern accents about 6 or 7 years ago were doing a lot better for themselves than they are now. Okay, I can promise you that. Now I walk around Manhattan. I'm like, y'all have a good afternoon. They're like, we don't want ICE in our neighborhood. And I'm like, that's from my voice. That's crazy, you know?
10: Wow. Yeah. Well, you know, have you lost the accent at all? Being there, has it kind of worked out of you a little?
9: Yeah, a little bit. You know, the frequency will come, you know, in and out. You know, when I'm on stage, that's like a time capsule of my accent. That's been my voice, like when I started comedy for years and years. Because now it's gone, my accent's gone away a tad bit. And especially if I'm in New York City, which I'm on the road all the time. But if I'm here for a week or something, it'll come in and out of frequency. I'll lose my accent. My wife will notice it. She doesn't like it. Alyssa wants the accent. You know, that's
10: Yeah.
9: So she's like, don't start sounding like you're from Rhode Island, Derek. I need that twang, you know.
10: Connecticut. I always say it's Connecticut. They were very neutral. I went to college in Connecticut.
9: Yeah,
10: and that was always like, they have no, certain places in Connecticut do, but the majority of Connecticut people are just neutral. They're just neutral people. Their bars aren't open late. They are boring people. Sorry, Connecticut, but, you know, I went to school.
9: Everybody knows that about Connecticut. I mean, you Connecticut, there's a lot of Connecticut. You'll play rap music and they'll just call the cops on you. It's a pretty white, straight-laced state overall.
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2: 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If you watch the news and go, I'll take a kale salad, you're sick in the head, man. There's no better time than now to put gravy on your salad. I'm serious. Out here eating healthy, you got people exercising. I think that's crazy, too. You want to live to be 100 to see how this movie ends? You got problems, man. Saying off yourself, I'm saying go out the old-fashioned way, you know? Be like 83 years old, weed eating in the yard, and you go, kick, I think that's it, you know?
0: 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I'm Doreen Taylor, and I've been chatting with comedian and proud Waffle House enthusiast Derek Stroop. I know Waffle House, but I'm also learning gravy on salads. I'm learning that you like hot sauce, but it has to be vinegar-based hot sauces
3: and
0: not pepper.
3: I like this, Doreen. I like this. I love just to hear, yeah, I'm feeling seen. I love vinegar hot sauces. Gravy on salad is a figure of speech. That's not a real thing. I would really, the government should tag me if I really ate that. But, and then Waffle Houses are unbelievable. Unbelievable. They're one of the best things the South has to offer. I tell everybody all the time, if you've never seen the Anthony Bourdain Waffle House episode, you got to find it on YouTube, because he breaks it down. He gives it the respect it deserves.
0: Oh, it's a pop culture phenomenon. Now, let me ask you, though, have you ever teleported to a Waffle House before?
3: Can you believe that? Can you? I
0: cannot.
3: So hard, Doreen. I looked for the onion. I go, this has to be the onion. This has to be. No, it's real. I mean, that's the most insane. I'll tell you, I have teleported to a Waffle House. It's called, I got blackout, and somebody drove me there.
0: There you go. I think a lot of people.
3: I don't drink anymore, Doreen, but drinking is how I found Waffle House quite a few times in college, for sure.
0: Oh, yeah. Taco Bell was mine. And, oh, God, a 24-hour drive-through McDonald's. Oh. I never heard of that. You know, they say freshman 15. I think mine was freshman 40.
3: I was about to say, they put those McDonald's 24 hours were strategically put in college towns, and they just drone striked us over and over again. I mean, 3 a.m. I'd be eating Big Macs. I mean, my God.
0: Oh, yeah.
3: I would kill for that metabolism, though. I really would. I would kill.
0: I gotta tell you, nothing better than that, though. After a long night of clubbing, going, hitting that drive-thru hard at 3 a.m., I gotta tell you, that is my childhood. That is happiness right there.
3: No, it really...

0: was. I agree. I mean, Taco Bell, we all know about Taco Bell, but McDonald's, I just could not agree more. I would get a blue Powerade with my combo, and I would act like that was going to be what turned it all around for me. I go, I'm 11 Jaeger bombs deep. I go, I'm going to get this blue Powerade and this Big Mac, and I'm going to be back on my feet in no time.
1: The hair of the dog that bit you. Oh man, I just put a little extra lettuce on my Big Mac and feel like,
0: That's so
1: okay, this
0: funny.
1: is healthy. I'm good here.
2: That's so funny.
1: Well, Derek, congratulations on your well-deserved success on the debut stand-up special Nostalgic. It's streaming now on Netflix, and you came right out of the gate, top 10. That's gotta feel
0: Thank you.
1: pretty good. That's
0: Yeah,
1: amazing.
0: it was a nice surprise, and it did feel really good. Thank you. It's been great. The love and support has been awesome. So thank you for having me.
1: Oh, absolutely. And you went back home. You went back to your
0: Yeah,
1: roots to do this. You filmed
0: I
1: it in
0: did.
1: Alabama.
0: I went to Birmingham, Alabama Lyric Theater. Had a little home game action. It was the best. It was such a hot crowd, and it was so fun to see. I do a bit about calling the house, like what I talked about on here. The guy's house who I called, and Hannah Turner, who was my high school sweetheart, they came to the taping. That joke is not just a joke that's made up at a Starbucks. It's a real story about real people. And so things like that are the best when you go home.
1: Oh, that's so nice. They say you can never go home again, but yeah, you did it. And
0: I did it.
1: you really did it. And so when you go back now, and you're now a New Yorker, sort of, do they judge you a little harsher and say, oh, no, I hear a little New Yorker in there now. It's creeping in.
0: No, not really. I'll be honest. Alabamians, they love New York City, and we visit it. I have a line on stage where I go, New Yorker, Southerners visit New York. New Yorkers do not visit us. And it's the truth. We come up here. Now there's things that, all right, I wear these Birkenstocks that are like open-toed two strap. And I'm going to tell you, my boys in Alabama, it blows their mind. I mean, to them, I might as well be coming out wearing those. They're like, what happened to the end of your boots, Derek? So it's weird. Culturally, things are a little different like that. They cannot believe I've got on sandals that show my toes, which is wild. I know, but that's just where I'm from. It's like
1: Well,
0: guys wear like Air Maxes or cowboy boots. It's pretty much the only two.
1: I think you're good until you start getting pedicures. And then you
0: Yeah.
1: need to worry and intervene, I think. At that point, we're going to have to worry about you.
0: Well, I mean, listen, I lived in Denver for 10 years. If you don't think I love sandals or showing my toes, my God, I mean, there's nobody with sneakers on in Denver, right? In Boulder, they're barefoot. So, yeah, I mean, I tried to tell them. I mean, that's not the way I am, but my buddies, I mean, I come home with those Birkenstocks on and they're like, my God, look at the baby powder in his hair. I'm like, this is insane.
1: Well, that's their job. That's how everybody, when they go home, that core group of, friends, that's their
0: Yeah, that's
1: job to
0: right.
1: pick on you and rib
0: That's
1: on you. I
0: right.
1: mean, that's just the way it works. It's kind of like a rite of passage, I think.
0: I think you're right.
1: Well, I said earlier, I interview a lot of musicians on the show, and I always believe that musicians and comedians are really similar. I
0: Yeah.
1: think that they both know all about playing really tough gigs and
0: Yeah.
1: empty houses. And I know you played a very tough gig in a reptile shop.
0: Yeah. Probably the toughest show I've ever done was in a reptile
1: How
0: shop in
1: does that
0: Denver.
1: happen? How do you get
0: Well, you
1: booked?
0: just take whatever gigs, and people, they'll put comedy shows anywhere. I mean anywhere. I mean, every brewery in Denver has a comedy show, and they'll just ambush you. You think you're there for brunch, and then we pop up with a microphone and we go, "Hey, you're not going to just eat Eggs Benedict. You're going to listen to people struggle through a joke." And so I ended up at a reptile store, and I've never wished so much in my life that I could just blend in with the microphone and disappear like one of those lizards. It was terrible.
1: Chameleon, yeah.
0: Yeah, and plus the audience, I don't know. I mean, if you have reptiles, then God bless you. I love you, but don't act like you're normal completely. I mean, they were hard to make laugh. I didn't have any lizard jokes. It was tough.
1: Man, and I also know the Mall of America was kind of tough for you.
0: Yeah, because you got to have an audience to do a comedy show, Doreen.
1: You think?
0: So, yeah. So here I am. And let me tell you, I was on the third level of Mall of America. And I don't know if you've ever been up there, but I mean, it's where dreams go to die, my friend. Okay? It's where dreams go to die. There was a Hooters up there that, I mean, had women that you wouldn't believe. I mean, just retired 60-year-old Hooter workers that they shipped from Myrtle Beach to this third floor.
1: Oh,
0: it was the saddest place I'd ever been. It really was.
1: They were naturally sweeping the floor. They didn't need brooms.
0: I'm telling you. It was where they took. It was a retirement plan for Hooters workers. They put them out to pasture on the third floor of this Hooters.
1: Oh, my God. Well, you're not certainly not playing reptile stores and Mall of America anymore, because you just announced your first ever theater tour, the Running Hot Tour. That's huge. People don't realize to go from comedy clubs to doing theaters. That's a whole nother beast.
0: Yeah, it is. It's really exciting. The workload gets a little lighter, which is nice. You know, that's the biggest positive, like, you know, I mean, there's a lot of positives, but one of the big positives is I'm working less and seeing more people. So I'm not having to do 7 shows in a weekend to get in front of, you know, 1,800 people. I can do 1 show in 1 city and get in front of 1,800 people. And that's a better product of comedy. That doesn't wear down on me. And also, there's no better place, in my opinion. I've done comedy in reptile stores. I've done it comedy club. I could name it, arenas. Theaters are the best place to watch a comedy show. Theaters are the best place for live performance. It's just, this building's 200 years old. It feels a certain way. You've got a nice polo on. Your date's dressed up. We're going to have a good night, you know?
1: Well, like I started the show and the Charles Dickens quote, about being infectious. There's nothing like laughter and humor. And when you're in a big group of people, it's infectious. If one person starts laughing, whether you get the joke or not, you start laughing. And if they're really laughing, you laugh even harder. And then Absolutely. By the time you realize it, you're having a great time and naturally laughing. And it's just, there's a power of the people behind it all.
0: You're so right. And just because I'm a comedian and I've lived in this world for so long, it also goes the complete other direction, which is what we try to, because, you know, if you're in a crowd and you're like, I thought that was funny, but nobody's laughing. Well, you're not going to be sitting there like, like if nobody, you're looking around, you know, you're feeling the temperature of the room. So it's contagious in both directions, which is just a fascinating thing to me. I wish they would study audiences. They're fascinating how they kind of become almost a singular person sometimes. Sometimes they break up into big groups during a show. Sometimes they're all on the same page in your direction. More often than not, that's where I'm at, and I feel blessed for that. But sometimes they become one thing, and they can all decide together, we're out on him or we're in on him. And that's fascinating.
1: What do you do? Like, I always want to keep it optimistic here, but since you brought it up, what do you do if you just get a lead balloon joke and you just like pivot real fast and go, speaking of Friends, pivot. Do you like switch over?
0: I mean, it just depends. Sometimes I know, you know, sometimes it's you, sometimes it's the room. Sometimes you got to address it. This is like, there's so much finesse and skill that comes into handling, dismantling something like this. And it's really one of those things that you just feel the room out. Sometimes if you just tell a crowd, if I'm like, I like these people, I've seen them be decent. I think they're weird because of my accent and they're kind of projecting some politics on me. I'll let them know. I'll go, hey, I know some of y'all, I'll make the ice joke. I'll go, I know that y'all think I just got done voting against marijuana, yada, yada. I'll address the elephant in the room and I'll try to disarm them a little bit and work that way in. Sometimes if I've done a few things and I don't feel them opening up, Dorian, I can be a little bit, I'll bust their butt a little bit. I'll let them know.
1: Good.
0: Yeah, I'll go, y'all are a garbage crowd. yeah.
1: Well, you and, really and do.
0: I'll
1: wow.
0: Take the show off the rails. Completely. I'll take it off and bring it back, but I'll let them know. You know, I've said just some wild things in my career on stage. Not like TMZ headline wild, just like, you know, like I was where I go. I was hosting this thing for JFL. They had me on as like an honorary guest because I've done JFL before. Anyways, I was hosting at the stand and they were just stiff arming me. And I let them know that there was a bunch of people who were coming up to audition to have their dreams come true. And so I just snapped in the middle of my set and I go, listen, if y'all think it's going to get any better after me, you're delusional. Okay. And that is a wild thing to say when you're the host for 11 comedians, to just go ahead and let the room know that you're the best comedian there. But I was just letting them know, if you're not laughing at me, this poor guy that rode the train in from Baltimore is going to be in a lot of trouble.
1: Oh, amen. Amen. And you're setting the stage. And you know what? I'm glad it's the honesty. And I think that's what makes you so popular and people are gravitating towards your shows because you're relatable, you're likable, and you're talking about stories that are real, authentic, and people know what you're talking about, whether they're from Buffalo, whether they're from Omaha, or whether they're from Alabama. They all know what we all have that experience. We all have been to that Waffle House. We all know about calling or a girl. So it's a nice thing. And you're really not edgy that way. You're not political. No. You don't really dive in there much.
0: No.
1: You are a very accessible comic for lots of demographics. You can have your grandma go and you can have your child go and you won't be like, oh God, covering either one of their ears.
0: Yeah, that's right. And that's what I want. That's a big compliment. Thank you, Doreen.
1: Oh, you're welcome. And you're also, you do say it and you say it loudly. You like to yell. And does that take a toll? Does that ever take a toll on your voice if you're doing a bunch of shows, like, you know, a double, triple?
0: No, not really. You know, like a cold plus like 5 or 6 shows, that combination can put me back a little bit. But I've never missed a show because of it. I really am blessed with a voice. And my throat's strong. I yell from, you know, I've had people ask me if I've ever taken singing lessons before. And they were like, you yell from your diaphragm. You yell from your stomach a lot. Mm-hmm. And it's just natural. And I've been loud my whole life. It's a blessing and a curse. I mean, I'm telling you, I talk like I was raised by an airport. I mean, it's crazy. I mean, I've been screaming at the phone right now. But it plays well on stage. And for older people in general, so it's good.
1: That's true. Nobody's saying, what? What did he say?
0: No. Doreen, Papaw heard every word I ever said. I mean, every word. Yeah.
1: That's so good. Oh, God. Oh, my. That is fun. And, you know, and us 90s kids, we had that music blaring. You know what? Oh, it's not just the older folks.
0: Yeah. I mean, you could hear Air Force Ones by Nelly playing from a few blocks away, for sure.
1: You know what, though? When you started, though, you were all yelling. You were yelling 24/7, and you learned throughout the process kind of do the peaks and valleys. Like, that was a gradual progression for you, wasn't it?
0: No, that's very important. I watched my Dry Bar special, and I was just chainsawing the whole time, just yeah. And it, you know, it was one of those things. A lot of people enjoyed that special, and I appreciate it, but that's not sustainable in a comedy career. And it was one of those things where, honestly, for myself, I was watching it, and I go, golly, I wish this guy would take a breath. I wish he'd talk to me for a second. And so it turned my career around. I immediately changed my pacing and my cadence. And, you know, the further I get away from it, the more I realize that it really was a turning point, because now I've a lot of people talk about my timing and they love the flow of my set. And that's far different from what it was when I did the Dry Bar set. I mean, now there's a lot of peaks and valleys. I go way low. I'll talk to you. We'll have a conversation. And then I'll run hot there for a little bit. Then I'll come back down. And people seem to enjoy that flow a lot better. And it makes the big moments bigger, you know, because there's a buildup.
1: Amen. You know, I mentioned it before, the musicians versus the comedians, and that's what they do. They play a set list and they have music to do it, but they'll pick a song that kind of is, you know, the ballad, and then they'll pick it up. And that's a craft to be able to kind of set everything up so that you're giving everybody that roller coaster ride.
0: Absolutely. No, I agree. And, you know, creating that tension. And that's, you know, that's what timing is about. Timing is about setting it up to where the joke hits its hardest at that point, the way you said that sentence. And I think a little bit of that's natural. Like, I think people that are really funny, I think, you know, about timing and comedy, you accidentally have it at a young age, you know, a little bit. And it's something that you know, like with a lot of skills, you practice and you hone it in and you learn how to really use it as a weapon. But I think that timing, you know, because I've had these conversations, Doreen, and I enjoy them. And people have asked about the timing. And I think, I remember as a kid, I was a smart aleck kid. I mean, I just had my godmother. I haven't talked to her in a few years, and she wrote me this letter, and she was was describing me as a kid, and she was strong-willed, snarky, and intelligent. And she was trying to round the edges the best she could. But snarky is just so, you know, that timing and that, you know, I remember it as a kid. So I think that plays well as you become a comedian and as you hone that craft.
1: Amen. You could have went either way, and you took the good road. You took the comic road. Thank God you went that way.
0: That's exactly right.
1: And if all that were not enough, you can now add movie star to your resume, my friend, because May 29th, you are going to be gracing the silver screen with Nate Bargatze in The Breadwinner. That's exciting. Your first big break.
0: Yeah, it is. It's really cool. I got 3 or 4 fun lines, and there's a couple scenes that I'm in there. Nate really, I mean, that was so nice of him to give me a chance to try to have a role in the movie, and it just worked out. I'm an overbearing car salesman, and they just couldn't find a better person for it, Doreen. So,
1: see, snarky yeah, came in handy again.
0: That's exactly right. So, I'm super excited. The movie, I'm not just saying this, it's really great. It's like the 90s, early 2000s, like comedy classics we don't have anymore. You know, it's like the things that they used to make all the time, like the fun, family friendly. But it's like the sense of humor is funny enough to where when you have to watch it with your kids, you're like, this is great. I'm really proud of Nate, and I'm proud of how it turned out.
1: Oh, yeah, it's exciting, too, to say, you know, I mean, it's a whole nother medium, and it's a whole nother avenue for you to explore.
0: It is.
1: And it's nostalgic. It ties in so beautifully with your Netflix special. That's right. Because of the content of it. So it's like, it's perfect win-win for you. Good timing.
0: No, you're right. I mean, it's, you know, the Netflix special came out a month ago. Now at the end of May, I've got a movie coming out. It's all the momentum. That's all that you're looking for. That's the, you know, as much FaceTime as you can get. And it really pays off. Nate Bargatze's helped me out a good bit. I've only known him for 2 years, people, because of our accents. And, you know, I always joke around and say, I look like Nate got stung by bees. People assume we've known each other our whole life, but 2 years, I met him in 2024, but he's helped me out a lot. You know, he's a huge ambassador for clean comedy and people that just work hard in general. And so I got to give a tip of the cap to Nate for the opportunity. It's really cool. I can't wait to see it in the theater.
1: Oh, I love it. So Netflix special, we have a movie and we have Running Hot Tour. Anything else? I mean, if that, like I said, were not enough, do you have anything else cooking behind the scenes that you can kind of clue us in on?
0: No, not even, I don't have any room on my plate for anything else right now.
1: I was going to say, also newlywed and new father. You have no time for anything.
0: Got a 7-month-old, I got a lot going on. But no, I'm excited about everything. DerekStroop.com is where all my tour dates and info will be. And I'm just excited to talk to you and be on here. And nostalgic on Netflix, it's streaming now, and I'm proud of it. I think that you can sit down with your family and watch it, and there's no shock comedy. There's no vulgarity. It's a good one.
1: 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And just stay connected to everything that is the wonderfully talented and very funny Derek Stroop. Derek, you're a delight. You are so fun. And I see huge things. You are, I wasn't blown smoke. Artemis 2 has nothing on you. You're going to ascend higher than that. Your career is on that amazing trajectory. And I'm excited to see where you go next.
0: Doreen, you're the best. Thank you. This interview was so much fun.
1: Hey guys, that is all the time we have for today. I'd like to thank my guest, the very funny Derek Stroop. For more info, visit thescenewithdoreen.com. On behalf of Matt, myself, and the rest of the Scene with Doreen crew. Hey, you know what? See you next week.

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14: Dan Hutt presents Harms, because there is a retired U.S. Air Force captain in the room. 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
16: Hi, this is Specialist 4, Ken David. 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
17: Hello today. My name is Robert Marino. I'm a retired Air Force loadmaster, a Persian Gulf veteran. I'm honored to be on today with my good friend, Kenneth J. David, Medal of Honor recipient, and Father Turk. And I'm very honored to be on there with the Father and Kenny.
18: This is Herm Brewer, veteran advocate. Looking forward to joining Father Jim Drucker on Rock and Roll Reveille, where we're going to talk about Ken David and the Medal of Honor.
19: Hi, this is Barbara Hawkins with the Dixie Cups. I am so honored today to be with Father Jim of the Rock and Roll Reveille in honoring Kent David, Medal of Honor recipient. So stay tuned.
20: And I didn't see the tripwires they had set out there, but I hit a tripwire and set off, I don't know what kind of explosive device.
21: Big blast, a big bright light, and that was it.
22: Were you unconscious?
21: No.
22: So you're still...
21: I'm still awake.
23: That had come, he was Army, Vietnam, and he was ordered. The Lieutenant Colonel told this sergeant, this captain, boy, sergeant, to throw the con.
22: Out of the helicopter.
23: Yeah, they throw them off the helicopter.

0: We got to get out of this place. We are rocking. We are on daily rock and roll music on Philadelphia. This is Jimmy Drucker, Jimmy Nicholas Drucker, Father Jim, Philadelphia's doo-wop freestyle. Bring it down a little bit. Matthew is going to be leaving us, sadly, Sergeant First Class Matthew Manarik. And we have with us a new young man, Sam. Can you get on the mic, say a quick hello to the audience, a young man.
1: How you guys doing? My name's Sam.
0: He's going to be our new engineer, so bring the music up a little bit more. And I can't, this is, my God, Eric Burden and the Animals. What do you think? So we have in the studio fantastic people. Down a little bit. I want to introduce, first of all, our resident doctor psychologist who was a Marine doc. Am I right?
2: I was in the Marine Corps 68 to 71, and then I didn't need a psychologist. I became a psychologist and joined the Air Force.
0: And you spent many years as a retired lieutenant colonel. We have with us as well a prisoner of war who's been with us many, many times. Ralph Galati will be joining us for this show right now in studio. Ralphie, say hello to the audience.
3: Good afternoon. Great to be on here live.
0: And we have the number one cameraman. What was the title, Rick?
4: It's a number one cameraman for NBC. It was only me. I was the only one that did anything at NBC.
0: Listen, we do this every week. We're changing from Saturday show, from Saturday to Wednesdays, 4 to 5 p.m. Rick Fox is our new co-host, who was with Saturday Night Live, a local cameraman, went to New York City, and yeah, you were with Saturday Night Live.
4: 41 years. Wow. 41 years. 1984 through... last year.
0: And I'm so privileged to have with me, a tremendous talent from Philadelphia, singer, songwriter, record producer, Billy Carlucci, was also with Danny and the Juniors for many years. Say hello to the audience, Billy.
5: How you doing, guys out there? Enjoy the show, please.
0: Bring up the music. We're going to go run into this song.

0: Now, believe it or not, that's the sound of the Andrew Sisters. Our guest today is Medal of Honor recipient Kenneth J. David. I asked Ken, I said, Ken, would you please give me a bunch of songs? He said, Father, we were in the bush so often. We were in the bush so often, we had no music. Rafi, what do you think? In Vietnam, he couldn't, there was no music. He said, we're constantly in the bush. So this song, I pick songs of him. For example, this song here you're listening to, this is the song on the day he was born by the Andrew Sisters. It was a number one record in 1949. So I'd like to bring on right now Ken David, who is our honored guest. Ken, welcome to Philadelphia Radio and WWDB and Rock and Roll Reveille, my creation. And I'm the host, along with all these wonderful people here. And I would like to have Bobby, can you throw the mic around real quick before we put Dan on? I have Bobby Rowley with me. We did the show with Bobby. He was artillery in Vietnam. Say hello to the audience, Bobby.
1: Hello, audience. I'm here simply just to, looking for the ribbon to cut. I just want to be throwing support to Father Jim Drucker, who has given his all, his whole life, to the world. I'm blessed and honored to be here. Thank you, Father Jim.
0: Now, Friday, real quickly, Bobby, you're going to be honored with a gold medallion. Explain that real quickly, please, sir.
1: Yeah, it's a gold medallion, the chapel of the four chaplains. Four chaplains, February 3rd, 1943, on a ship at 900. The sailors was torpedoed, and four sailors
0: about you,
1: had
0: Bobby.
1: No,
0: Bobby,
1: had no life jackets.
0: About you. This is the greatest advocate next to Joe Griffey's on the face of the earth. I include myself as his friend. So, Bobby, we love you. We are honoring you, and we thank you for your service. Flip the mic over. First time in my show, our co-sponsor, special gifted sponsor. Get into the mic, Stephen. I have with me Steve Simon, the owner of JB Bakery at 712 High Street, who gives us every week our donuts and our coffee. I love you, Steve. Welcome to Philadelphia Radio.
2: Love you too, Father. It's a pleasure to be here. And the donuts match the music. You know, it's an old school bake shop over in Burlington, right across the bridge in Philly. And just pumping out the best baked goods in the Philly area, and just wish you the best show. And congratulations to everybody here to be here today.
0: You know? I love you and Selena. You should top down. I'm there pretty often down at the bakery eating and munching and mooching on a lot of donuts and coffee and having a good time. So welcome to the show. Now, Ken David, I pray you're with us. This man is a remarkable man from Girard, Warren, Ohio, and I bumped into him at a Panera Bread. And by the way, I just spent a week in Ohio. I'm going to give a little plug to Michael Klaben. He's probably one of the greatest human beings on the face of the earth. He's so kind to me. I buy all my Lincolns, the bank and I buy all my Lincolns. I think at 13 Fords or 14 or 15. So Michael Klaben, I'm giving a shout out to you because I love you dearly and you're so good to me. So, and this is the same neck of the woods where I met at a Panera Bread, Ken David, honored with the Medal of Honor. Kenneth, will you join us, please?
3: Sure. It's great to be on your show, Father. I'm excited.
0: Well, we're going to be doing a lot of talking about you and your life, and we're going to have Robert Marino, your aide-de-camp, your ADC, who assist you in your travels. And you heard some of the voices there. And Herman, who was kind enough to help take you from the Distinguished Service Cross to the Medal of Honor. We'll talk about that as the show goes on. In the meantime, we're going to read from the President of the United States of America, authorized by Act of Congress, March 3rd, 1983. You were awarded, Kenneth J. David, in the name of Congress, the Medal of Honor to Private First Class Kenneth J. David, U.S. Army, for conspicuous gallantry and intrepidity at the risk of his life above and beyond the call of duty.
4: Private First Class Kenneth J. David distinguished himself by acts of gallantry and intrepidity above and beyond the call of duty on May the 7th, 1970, while serving as a radio telephone operator with the Company D, 1st Battalion, 506th Infantry, 101st Airborne Division near Fire Support Base Maureen Thu Thien Province, Republic of Vietnam.
5: On this date, Private First Class David's company came under an intense attack from a large hostile force. The enemy's ferocious initial assault mortally wounded the company's platoon leader and resulted in numerous other friendly casualties. Upon the initial assault and without hesitation, Private First Class David handed his radio to his platoon sergeant and moved forward to the defensive perimeter, unleashing a barrage of automatic weapons fire on the enemy.
6: All right, who's next?
5: Not me.
6: Billy?
7: Yeah. From this location, Private Private First Class David bitterly resists all the enemy efforts to overturn his position, realizing the impact of the enemy assault on the wounded who were being brought to central of the life. Premier, kiss. Private First Class David, without regard for his own life, moved to position outside of the
6: perimeter
7: while continuing to engage the enemy. Each time the enemy attempted to concentrate its fire on the wounded inside the perimeter, Private Class First David would jump from his position and yell to draw the enemy fire away from his injury comrades and back to himself, refusing to withdraw
8: in the face of the concentrated enemy fire, now directed toward him. He continued to engage the enemy, although wounded by an exploding satchel charge and running perilously low on ammunition. He tossed hand grenades toward the attackers to effectively counter their fire. The unit's medic, realizing that Private First Class David had been injured, moved to his position to provide aid, but Private First Class David assured him that he was okay and continued to fight on.
1: Private First Class David's courageous and selfless actions continued to draw the enemy fire away from the incoming medevac helicopters, allowing the wounded to be safely evacuated. After Allied reinforcements fought their way to his company's position, Private First Class David carried a wounded comrade to a sheltered position. He then returned to the contact area and continued to engage the enemy and provide covering fire for the wounded until the enemy broke contact and fled, at which point he, too, was medically evacuated.
6: Private First Class David's conspicuous gallantry, extraordinary heroism, and intrepidity at the risk of his life, above and beyond the call of duty, are in keeping with the highest traditions of military service and reflect great credit upon himself, his unit, and the United States Army. I thought, Ken, this would be a worthy thing to have read your actual citation, and just your thoughts right now, sir.
3: Yes, about what you just read?
6: Yes, sir, yes.
3: You just do what you're trained to do, and when a situation arises, you just do your training.
6: Ken, listen, Ralph, would you continue, please?
5: Sure.
6: I'm actually nervous here because Ken is such a marvelous man, saved so many lives at the risk of his own, was finally honored many years later, 50-some years later, and was awarded by President Joe Biden his Medal of Honor.
5: Yeah.
6: Ralph.
5: I can't believe you're a year younger than me. This is Ralph. So, Ken David, what an honor to meet
3: Hi,
5: you
3: Ralph.
5: Via the airwaves of Rock and Roll Reveille. Please, if you can, share with our audience your humble beginnings growing up in Girard, Ohio. Tell us about your parents, your brothers and sisters, the schools you attended. Kind of give the audience a little flavor for your background.
3: Okay. I was brought up in a Catholic, family life that was very... You know, you always hugged and kissed your aunts and uncles when you were little. And I had two sisters and another brother. And
6: listen, Ken, tell us your mommy's name, your daddy's name, and your brothers and sisters' names.
3: Oh, okay. My dad's name was Emil. My mom's name was Virginia. My oldest sister was Madeline. My brother was Michael. And my youngest sister is Karen.
6: Now, Ken, your daddy was a World War II veteran, correct?
3: Yes. Dad was a World War II veteran. His standards and discipline were very high, and that passed on to me, and I passed that on to my two sons, so that I could see it in their lives and family lives today.
6: Now, listen, you went to school. What high school? What's the schools you went to? And Gerard, let the public know about you as the human being, the man, the young boy growing up on the streets of Ohio. I grew up on the streets of Philadelphia where I ran the streets of Ohio, of Philadelphia. So share with us your friends school, what schools you went to, and your buddies, and many of them went into the Army and the military services like you when you were drafted.
3: Correct. I went to Washington Elementary School, and then I went to Girard High School where I graduated. I was in the band. I was too little to play football. So you graduated.
6: What's the school in the high school? Name school again?
3: Girard High School.
6: Okay. What year was that?
3: 1968.
6: Good. Okay.
3: I was in 68. And I got drafted in 69. And the year out of high school, I worked for the Ohio Department of Transportation as an inspector. Got drafted. This is, well, I got to go. And my dad says, you got to go. And they were very concerned. But I went and did what I had to do.
6: Listen, I have a special guest. Yesterday, you were privileged, as was he, to speak with you. On the phone, on a conference call, Bob Seegers, a Cobra attack helicopter pilot from Vietnam. So, Bobby, I'd like you to jump in. We honored Bobby with a show some months ago, and I was honored to have met Bob Seeger. He was not a warrant officer pilot. He was like you, Ralph Galati. He was an actual officer pilot. And I think he comes from, I think your dad was a colonel, I think, Bobby. So would you chime in and join as we give honor to Ken David, Medal of Honor recipient, Bobby?
9: Certainly, Father Drucker. Ken, good to hear your voice again. I must say,
3: yes,
9: after,
3: sir.
9: After we met yesterday, I just had to read your citation for the Medal of Honor. I can honestly say that I was so impressed, I read it two more times. I guess what I was really impressed with was the fact that you kept yelling at the enemy to draw their fire away from all, you know, the enemy fire. That was just, you know, you talk about above and beyond the call of duty. And I guess what I find so compelling was that it's not like you were taking lives in that situation, but you're actually saving lives. And that is incredibly impressive. I mean, let's face it, America needs authentic heroes, whether you wear the uniform of, say, firefighter, law enforcement, or military. So really, thank you for your service.
3: Yes, any one of us would do anything for the guy next to him. That's how tight our brotherhood was in the jungle.
9: Oh, absolutely, but it was the same for us helicopter pilots also. But, you know, let's face it, we are sons of the greatest generation. And as such, you know, we were very, I guess, patriotic.
6: And Bobby, when you were there, what year were you there? What was it, a 1 year tour, 2 years? Were you drafted, or were you a regular Army, sir?
9: Oh, no, I enlisted in the Army to go to flight school, which I knew I'd end up going to Vietnam. But I got in Vietnam in September 8th of 1968, and I left on September 8th of 1969. So I was exactly there for 1 year.
6: Now, Ken David... And Ralph, jump in here, and then Doc, you're going to jump in. Listen, the Cobras and the helicopters were marvelous machines, were they not, Ken David?
3: Yes, they were. They were the only ways, a means of transportation for us. Never saw a road. It was always helicopters, big crane helicopters bringing equipment to the mountaintops, Cobras defending our perimeter. Huey's even defending our perimeter at times.
6: Now, Ken, you were an RTO, for the audience who are not veterans, radio telephone operator, and I think when you talked to Bobby yesterday, you said, hey, listen, Bobby, we called you in many times.
3: We called in jets from the aircraft carriers to protect us. The Cobras were very, very strong in what they did to protect us. And if they got shot at, they continued to stay with us to the very last minute until another one came, just so they could protect us so we wouldn't all perish.
4: Hey, Ken, I have to jump in. This is Doc Andy Savicki, United States Marine Corps, 68 to 71 during Vietnam, and then retired as a lieutenant colonel from the Air Force as a doctor of psychology. But you know what fascinates me? As I was reading that citation, you were throwing those grenades around. Does that anything to do with you being a drummer in high school? Tell me about that.
3: No.
4: So tell me about that, being a drummer in high school.
3: I played snare drum in grade school, and when I got to high school, even though I was tiny, I carried the bass drum because I could keep the beat going.
4: Nice, so, very nice.
5: Hey, Ken, it's Ralph. I want to dispute something that you said, and maybe you could clarify it for the audience. You're not really trained for what you did. I mean, you're trained to be in the military. You're trained for combat. You're trained for a lot of things, but the citation that describes your action on that date is well beyond even anything you probably thought of. So, you know, what compels you to do those kind of extraordinary acts of bravery?
3: My upbringing, protecting other people that can't protect themselves. And that's all I...
5: So it's more about the camaraderie and the brotherhood and knowing that there's other people in need that you were in a position to help, and you just decided to help.
3: Yes, and okay. I'm still helping the veterans out there.
5: All right.
3: Especially now, with my great friend, Herb Brewer.
6: Now, as Doc said, Doctor, we have a great ensemble. Rick Fox from SNL, Lieutenant Colonel Doc Savicki, Ralph Galati, prisoner of war. 14 months, Ralph, or 18? How many months?
5: No, it was only 14.
6: Oh, my God. And Bobby Riley, artillery, and Billy Carlucci, and me, and Steve Simon. But listen, I had to pick music for you. So I picked the next song because I used to play trombone. I was bass clef. I was G clef with guitar like Vinnie Martell. Of course, I couldn't unleash his shoestrings. Forget about it. I gravel at his feet. But I played trombone. It was bass clef. And I remember at Fitch High School, my brother was a submarine of World War II. I lived with him for a while when I was 14 years old. I remember having the trombone, a little music thing, and music in the middle, halftime in a football game. And we're playing all this music. I'm going wacko. My hands are freezing. I'm barely slushing that pump down. And we're going, whatever the heck it was. But anyway, I picked this one in honor of you. John Philip Sousa, Sam, strike up the band.

0: You know, I have to tell you, Mr. David, this is Rick Fox. I'm a fellow drummer. I share your enthusiasm for the drums. I, too, was on the marching band and all the different high school bands and so forth all through the 60s, rock bands. When you were drafted from Girard, Ohio, a kid being drafted into the U.S. Army in 1969, can you share with the audience your feelings about being drafted and entering into a new journey, a new life? Was there fear? Did you experience any trepidation about going into the Army?
1: No, I did. I took my buddy to the best station. He joined the Marines, and a week later, I got drafted, and I was off to Cleveland, and then bused down to Kentucky, and yelling and screaming to get off the bus, and everybody was scared to death. And then it just kept going and going and going, and they broke us mentally and physically. And after 6 months, they said, "You're going overseas." So,
0: and you had to leave your family behind and your friends, and it had
1: to
0: be an incredible experience to go over there. Well, Father has picked the next song in the year 2525 by Zeger and Evans. That was, even though you were fighting in the bush, this was number one while you were over there in Vietnam and fighting for us.
1: Okay.

0: All right, this is...
1: Go ahead, you're wrong.
0: Hi, this is Billy Carlucci, U.S. Army... U.S. Army Spec 4, Kenneth David, I'm blessed as a brother, veteran, to share our microphone with you. In the year 2525 was the number one song when you entered U.S. Army, active duty. After your basic training at Fort Campbell, Kentucky, and advanced infantry training at Fort Polk, Louisiana, you then deployed to Vietnam. Please share with us some of your feelings at this time.
2: We deployed from California on January 30th, 1970, and we arrived in Vietnam on January 29th, 1970. We lost a whole day. Everybody in the plane says, oh, this isn't good. Welcome to the Twilight Zone. And getting off the plane, after being on the plane for that long, the heat, the humidity, the stench of the jungle was the first smells getting off the plane. And then a week of special training, and then they threw me on a helicopter and took me out to my platoon.
3: Now, Ken, at the time you were 20 years old, your feelings, were you had to be frightened. If I was in frickin', that's a clean, dirty word, in Vietnam.

0: training.
1: And Ken, I think you were trained not as infantry, correct? And then you ended up being in infantry, combat infantry badge, so forth?
0: Well, they trained as infantry at Fort Campbell, and then also infantry at Fort Polk, but they also threw 11 Charlie mortars on me, and that was my primary.
1: Now, how did it come about that you were RTO, radio telephone operator? By the way, anybody wants to call in, 610-632-8600. Share, please.
0: What was your question again, Father?
1: Listen, let's bring on, I have a special surprise for you, the wonderful lady who's been on our show many times. She was on with Bruce Morrow recently on WABC, bing, on the Bruce Morrow Show, Cousin Brucey. So I'd like to introduce with us Barbara Hawkins, and she actually, with her sister and the Dixie Cups, sang in Vietnam when she was very young. Barbara, would you like to join us in giving honor to Ken Davids, ma'am?
2: Yes, I would. Congratulations to Ken Davids for what he did and for receiving this great award. You know, one could never imagine what it was like to be in Vietnam during wartime, to hear mortars coming in and going off, and to see the wounded in the hospitals, seeing guys so young and knowing that everyone was not going home. So we were more than honored to perform for these men and women serving our country. Of course, we were shot at also.
1: Wow.
2: But our motto was and is, if we can bring a smile to your face with our music, we are happy. And most importantly,
0: yes, we
2: thank God for being able to do so. So congratulations.
1: Now, Barbara, how old were you then when you were over there with your sister Rosa?
2: It was my sister Rosa, my cousin John Marie, and we had just started out, so we were teenagers. I think I might have been, maybe I had made my 20. I don't know.
1: And at the time, you had Chapel of Love, I believe, was the hit, monster hit?
2: Yes, it was.
1: And then later you would come on to have Ico Ico, which was in movies, a great song, and people say, all on Redbird label, and you were the first recording artist for Lieber and Stoller on Redbird Records. So great honor
2: Correct.
1: To have you on the air with us. So
2: Correct. And, well, thank you so much.
1: I remember.
2: And we have a friend who was in the service, and I don't have all that information, but she said when they were in the bush, they always sang Ico Ico, and that kept them grounded to home.
1: Oh, how wonderful. So, Ken, your thoughts of these wonderful singers, these young ladies that were overseas in Vietnam, bringing love and camaraderie and a special gift of music to the hearts and souls of our men and women in combat. Ken?
0: Go ahead. I'm listening.
1: Ken, I'm asking your thoughts of the singers that were over in Vietnam with you. Can you hear the show, Ken?
0: Oh, yes. I just phased out a little bit. The R&R that the performers did back at the big base camps boosted the morale of the people back there. But the ones in the jungle never had that. And there was NVA all around us all the time, and we kept a low profile with noise and everything. So,
1: Ken David, Barbara, go ahead.
2: Okay. Well, we didn't just do big shows. We did a tour of Vietnam. We were in Da Nang, Nha Trang, Phu Bai, Chu Lai, and other small areas.
1: Barbara,
0: thank
1: you for joining us. I love you, dear. And we're going to have our vignette now with Dr. Andy Sopicki.
2: Okay.

is by one of my heroes, Billy Carlucci and the Essentials. And, of course, it basically says, maybe you'll be there. No, we'll be there. And you have to understand that many of our veterans are dealing with guilt feelings because

they lost someone that they love. But I'd like to share with you the prayer that every deceased member of the military has said. I'm free. Don't grieve for me, for now I'm free. I'm following the path God laid for me. I took his hand when I heard him call. I turned my back and left it all. I could not stay another day to laugh, to love, to work or play. Task left undone must stay that way. I found that place at the close of the day. Perhaps my time seemed all too brief. Don't lengthen it now with undue grief. Lift up your heart and share with me. God wanted me now. He set me free. My friends, my fellow veterans, there may be a time when you need to talk, when you need to share, and the more you do, the better you will feel. If you wish, you can call or text 988, or you want to talk to Doc Savicki. My number is 856-278-4042. Doc Savicki, 856-278-4042. We care for you. We'll be there.

dance, and it goes like this. Hi, everybody. This is Joey D from the Starlighters. I'm a Jersey boy, but I'll tell you what. When I'm in Philadelphia, I listen to Father Jim Drucker, the rock and roll priest, on WWDB AM 860. Be there or be square.

0: Hey, Ken, it's Ralph. American Woman was picked by Father Jim again because it was there during your service. And I'm looking at a picture that you provided. It has a picture of you now and in this when you were in the military. And it looks like you bulked up just a little bit for the audience.
1: Yeah.
0: How much did you, how big were, how big of a guy were you back when you were 20?
2: Back in the jungle, I was probably maybe 110, 120. I wore extra, extra small when I got to the hospital. And
0: I think it's important for the audience to know that, you know, extraordinary heroism doesn't mean necessarily extraordinary size and bulk. I mean, you did things extraordinary, but they were probably well beyond your physical capability. You just did it. I mean, did I represent that right?
2: We didn't have any tall guys because they were the first ones to get shot at. So most of us was, you know, I don't think I was 5 foot when I got drafted.
0: Now, in your citation, it talked about, you know, the 300 enemy fighters and the fact that you lost, you know, your platoon leader. You know, in some cases, that's an easy opportunity to run the other way. And yet you stayed and did more heroic things. You know, what kind of possessed you or led you to do it?
2: Well, when I saw him coming through the two forward observers on either side, I knew we were in double trouble, and I just had to do to protect the ones that I knew were wounded, and you just do what you have to do.
0: In the safety of America, you know, fight or flight, most people would fly. You know, you would see their backs, and yet you just kind of hung in there and fought. So thank you for doing that. Congratulations.
2: Well, they taught us to charge the enemy. Don't retreat. And that's all we did, you know.
3: And Kenneth J. David, we're talking about the Battle of Tuateen. Tuateen. And I think you were a Firebase Marine. That was the actual name of the battle, because I remember Bobby Seegers wanted to do some research on this particular battle.
2: Yes, they prepped a mountain for us to assert to a 21 helicopter company assault, and last minute they diverted us to this one, and NVA was waiting on us. They had new weapons, starch fatigues, aftershave lotion on them. They were fresh from the North Vietnam.
3: Now, we have with us in the studio Bobby Riley, who was a great gentleman and a wonderful advocate from the 6th Battalion, 33rd Artillery, and he wants to jump in and join us. Bobby?
4: Ken, Bob Riley, I was with the 6th Battalion, 33rd Artie in 69 and 1970. We supported the 101st in the Ashill Valley for 9 months. Up through the end of 69, and then we supported the 3rd Marine Division on the DMZ. So I actually have a hat. I was on Firebase Blaze. We set up Firebase Rifle, Dong Ha Mountain, and we probably, we were Panther 2, Quaviet, and we supported and fired for your 105 Splitzoe Howitzer unit. We op-commed to the 1st
2: and
4: the 320th Artie unit that was... 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
3: You're listening on WWDBAM, Father Jimmy Drucker's Creation, the host, along with marvelous men, Rob Galati, President of Roar, Lieutenant Colonel Doc Andy Savicki, Rick Fox, Saturday Night Live cameraman, Bobby Riley of the artillery, Vietnam veteran, Steve Simons with us today, and Billy Carlucci. So we'll be on every Wednesday, 4 to 5 p.m. with our new engineer, Sammy. We will bid, hopefully not a full farewell, but a loving gratitude to Matthew Manarik, Sergeant First Class, who has seen combat. He's a wonderful man. I'm so grateful he's been with us. He's still going to help us out, and we thank God for that. And what I'd like to do right now, Kenny, we're going to bring on Bobby Marino in a minute, your aide-de-camp. I can't find your Here it is. We're going to award. This is the certificate that Doc Savicki came up with, and he and I worked on it together. Billy Carlucci, Doc, and I signed this. It's called Rock and Roll Reveille with the Trumpeteer, the Bugle, Certificate of Honor, and it's presented to honor Kenneth J. David, Vietnam Combat Soldier, U.S. Army, Spec 4. Let me see if I can pronounce this correct. Tui Tuan Province, 7 May 1970, Medal of Honor recipient. In recognition and grateful appreciation for service in the United States Army in the name of freedom and democracy and for allegiance to God and country and courageously protecting our liberty and independence and saving veterans' lives with your music memories and spoken words and your life as a Vietnam veteran, Kenneth J. Devin, on WWDB 860 AM Kilohertz, Philadelphia, presented by Reverend Father James N. Drucker, Chaplain, Captain, now Major, U.S. Air Force, retired Desert Storm, this 13th day of May in 2026 in the year of our Lord and Savior Jesus Christ. Ken, we love you. We'd like to bring on now Bobby Marino, Master Sergeant, U.S. Air Force, your aide-de-camp. I checked out, sometimes we think generals have aides, but so does so do Medal of Honors. So we're going to bring Bobby on, and he belongs to the same Chapter 11 that I was privileged to attend last week and met Ken Gillespie, your commander, and you kind of helped run the ship there with Bobby. 40 to 50 men, Doc, came to this meeting. It was marvelous. Wow. So Bobby Marino, jump on and share your thoughts of your comrade at arm, and you were a Persian Gulf veteran like myself, Bob Marino.
2: How you doing, Bob?
1: Well, I'm real good, sir. I do have to say, before we go any further, the Ken David that you're talking to today is the same Ken David that you would have talked to before he was a recipient of the Medal of Honor. He's only changed a little bit because of everybody pulling on him, but the Ken David is still the same. He hasn't changed much, and that's a tribute to the kind of guy he is.
3: Now, Bobby, when you were with him and the President Joseph Biden was awarding him the medal, I think there were many that received the Medal of Honor posthumously, but Kenny had received his, of course, with you. Your thoughts of that moment, please. Bobby, are you there, Bobby? This is Major Radio here, you know?
1: Yes, I'm here. Could you hear me?
0: Yes.
3: Bobby, okay. Talk.
1: The thing is, besides having children and grandchildren and great-grandchildren, that was probably one of the most emotional things I've ever sat through. And when President Biden put the medal around his neck, I cried. Wow. It was that emotional. I mean, it's hard to explain the feelings that run through you. And a military man, and I know we're all military, but just to be there and see it, the highest medal any military man could receive, I cried. I mean, I'm being honest. I cried.
3: I can only imagine.
1: It was quite emotional.
3: Now, listen, I want to bring on the air with us to Herman, who happens to be from Easton, and he is a service officer, Ken David, that helped you obtain worthily and honorably your Medal of Honor. So, Herm, would you join us on the radio station here at WWDB, Rock and Roll Reveille, my creation, and share your thoughts of how you helped this man gain the medal. And as Bobby Seger said yesterday, you helped him to accomplish this milestone, which he well deserved. Herman, join us, please.
5: Sure, Father Drucker. Really, thanks for having me on, and thanks for sharing Ken's story of what he accomplished in Vietnam. But it was an uphill battle for Ken in 1970, and it didn't get any easier. You know, I met Ken in 2006. When I came home from Iraq and went to work as a county veteran service officer, as an advocate. Ken and I started to work on this project together sometime around 2008, 2009. And thankfully, I still had some contacts from my time in Iraq. And I capitalized on those contacts to try and help Ken get established. You guys really, as far as reading the citation, you know, as you heard Bobby say, you know, Ken is a humble individual. So when you're asking Ken questions about how did he feel, and he says, you know, this is just me doing my job, you know, fighting for the man to the left and to the right. And that's truly who Ken is. But, you know, the words, the citation that you guys read, that was something that I actually had to write and put together as part of the packet to make this all happen for Ken. It was a learning experience for me as an advocate, to see it all come to fruition that day in January last year when the president finally righted the wrong that happened so many years ago. It was really an honor, obviously, for Ken and his family, but an honor for me to see it through for Ken.
0: But I think what makes this even more amazing is this happened 55 years after the event. Is that correct?
5: Mm-hmm. That's correct.
0: Yeah, that's pretty unprecedented.
3: Well, Ralph, we have Herm, you don't know him, but we have in our local neighborhood a singer with the Emeralds. He was with Frankie and the Passions, and is now with Remember Then, an a cappella rock group. Jerry Tempesta, one of my dearest best friends, and he's being considered for the Medal of Honor that was supposed to, he was supposed to receive the Silver Star back in 1970 on April 2nd, a month before you received your medal, Ken David, and we're fighting aggressively for that as well. So listen, I would like to play something right now that Doc Savicki put together for me, and we're going to just play maybe 30 seconds of it as we're coming close to an ending here. And would you play that Rock and Roll Reveille promo with Doc Savicki, please?

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1: Bring the music down, Sam. We're growing in this together. We're going to be every Wednesday. Ken David, I'd like you to say goodbye to the audience. I love you. Congratulations, young man, and being awarded your well-deserved and earned Medal of Honor, sir.
2: Well, thank you, Father Jim, for putting me on the air. And the song you're playing was a song they played on the plane when we took off from California. And yes, all 225 of us were crying. But it's an honor to be here. And if you need me, you got my number, Father.
1: Okay, I love you now. Barbara, will you come in and say a quick goodbye, please, ma'am?
3: Yes, I would. I'd like to say goodbye. But most importantly, Father, Kenny was part of getting a highway named after Virginia Kirst, the only Red Cross volunteer that was killed in Vietnam. And Kenny was part of it. It was my honor to be on here and to be with Kenny and the rest of them.
1: We love you. God bless you. We have to wrap up. I want to let everyone know I have in my hands a medal that Ken gave me personally. It is his tribute coin, his challenge coin. Kenneth J. David, May 1970, Vietnam Medal of Honor recipient.

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13: And welcome to another edition of Live on Tape on WWDB AM 860 Talk Radio Philadelphia on a, well, cloudy, Saturday afternoon. We're going to get some rain and hail later on, so Just be careful if you're out there driving today. It is, of course, the Mother's Day weekend. And, if you haven't gotten the Mother's Day gift yet, start working on that, because I tell you, a lot of restaurants are going to be full at this point. So just make sure that you do that. I did that. Actually, I did that through my daughter. My daughter actually set it up for me. So it made my life real easy. And tomorrow, nice restaurant for my wife and of course, my daughter's mom. And we're going to have a good time with it. But don't forget Mother's Day. It's very important. You know, way back when, like 10, 15 years ago, I was playing baseball during Mother's Day. So I would actually be there till like 1 or 2 o'clock, and I wouldn't be able to celebrate Mother's Day until later on. And I got a little, you know, she got me back during Father's Day, my wife did. But enjoy Mother's Day. It's about 68 degrees right now, so it's not going to get much better. And the rain will be coming later today. Now, unfortunately, I've got some bad news.